0: check in her health savings account and keep working for health care for all. Selena Simmons Duffin, NPR News, Washington.
1: Tens of thousands of Israelis gathered in Tel Aviv today to mark the third anniversary of the October 7th Hamas-led attack. The crowd included hundreds of grieving family members and former hostages, as NPR's Kat Lonsdorf reports.
2: The event was at capacity as a somber crowd watched tribute after tribute to commemorate the deadliest day in Israel's history. It was organized by many of the bereaved family members of those killed in the attack. The official state memorial was held on Monday. The separate ceremonies reflect a deep divide between many Israelis and the government, which has refused to establish a state inquiry into the failures that led to the disaster, despite public pressure to do so. Omri Shafroni, one of the family members of several killed in the attack, called for accountability at the ceremony. Without investigating the truth, we cannot fix things, he said. We cannot make sure it never happens again.
1: NPR's Kat Lonsdorf reporting. You're listening to NPR News from Washington. Maria del Carmen Abascal, the 87-year-old woman whose eviction from her Madrid home sparked protests across Spain, has died. She became a symbol for renters struggling with Spain's housing crisis. Despite a deal allowing her to return home, her health worsened. Her case has galvanized a social movement, leading to a general strike and early elections called by Spain's prime minister. The World Wildlife Fund has published its biennial Living Planet report, which chronicles a 73% drop in the average size of monitored wildlife populations from 1970 until 2022. Here's NPR's Ari Daniel.
3: This year's index adds almost 300 species, and the overall global decline in biodiversity doesn't appear to be slowing down. But the report points to a handful of species that have recovered or ticked upwards due to sustained conservation efforts: bluefin tuna, green sea turtles, tigers, and certain populations of elephants. Rebecca Shaw is WWF's chief scientist.
4: This gives us hints into how we should be doing conservation overall to reduce the systems that drive the degradation of nature.
3: The report says, quote, collective hope is the most reliable predictor we have of whether large-scale change will occur. Ari Daniel, NPR News.
1: The University of Nevada, Las Vegas is set to graduate its first student with a minor in mariachi. The program has launched to encourage students to become mariachi educators in the local school district, where nearly 6,000 middle and high school students take part in learning the popular Mexican folk music. This is NPR News from Washington.
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6: This episode of All Sides was previously recorded.
7: Welcome to All Sides with Amy Jurevich. Medicaid funds a wide range of health issues, among them care for people with disabilities. Funding cuts at the federal level to Medicaid are expected to impact Ohio. Coming up, we're going to talk about how the passage or failure of a levy for developmental disabilities in Delaware County could impact many programs for families needing these services. But first, we're going to look at the importance of these levies around the state and of Medicaid in this equation. Joining us now is Adam Herman, CEO of the Ohio Association of County Boards. Welcome to All Sides, Adam.
8: Thanks for having me.
7: So let's begin on a hopeful note. I wanted to start with what impact on services and support these individuals and families, if the levy passes in November, for Delaware in particular, like what will the money be used for? What do all these boards do?
8: Well, it's different by county, but in general, it's the same across the state in that money raised from property taxes goes to support locally funded services in Delaware County and in counties across the state. That is services for early intervention. So kiddos who are born with a developmental disability or developmental delay, they receive specialized therapies that can support them and ensure that whatever disability they may have been born with does not
7: whatever disability they were born with does not, they are still able to live their lives and it doesn't negatively impact their family.
8: Correct.
7: They can be taken care of.
8: Correct. Yeah. Mm-hmm. And Services support a lifetime of services, or funds support a lifetime of services for people with developmental disabilities.

0: whether they're locally funded programs or programs funded through Medicaid.
1: Yeah. We'll talk about Medicaid in 1 second. But when one of these levies fails, can you talk a little bit about the impact? Because I'm sure you just said each board has different programs, different services. So I'm sure the impact is slightly different depending on the timing and what happens, but just in general.
0: So when property tax levies fail, like in Delaware County, for example, if this levy fails in November, that's 90% of their dollars. So they're operating on two levies. The first is a continuing levy that was passed a long time ago and brings in only 10%. If this passes, 90% of their property tax budget goes away. So that means 90% of the funds for services, whether locally funded or funded through Medicaid, just disappear overnight.
1: And okay, so you mentioned twice now, either funded locally or funded by Medicaid. So let's talk about that other or portion. The federal and the state Medicaid program is a primary source of services and support. But what's happening with Medicaid and the money they need to spend is growing faster than inflation. Talk to me about how Medicaid dollars are funneled, you know, when it comes to these boards.
0: So Ohio is very unique in that our system is funded with a mixture of local, state, and federal funds. Most states across the country fund their Medicaid program with just state and federal funds. And in Ohio, we split that cost with the state of Ohio, with the Department of Developmental Disabilities. And those the local funds make up, like I said, about almost half of the dollars that go into the Medicaid program. And that makes it very challenging when you have 88 different counties all asking voters for property taxes. If one of those counties' voters decide that they're not going to approve that levy, that puts the entire state system in jeopardy because then the state would have to step in and pay for that county that can't. Their voters have decided they're not going to approve that levy, and either they cut local services in that county or the state has to step in and pay for those Medicaid services.
1: So the Medicaid services, basically the county is kind of paying a portion of it. And you're saying that's unique. A lot of, like, how does it work in other places? Do counties pay for their own thing and, you know, the state pay? Yeah.
0: Well, in other states, there really isn't. I mean, there are a handful of states across the country that still operate counties. It's a model that Ohio was on the forefront of back in 1967 when families came together and decided that there weren't enough services for their loved ones and they needed to create something. But a lot of states came into the disability service space after that time, and they created centralized systems that the state pays for all the services and the state pays for Medicaid expenses with state dollars.
1: I see. So Ohio has decided to make this a county by county situation because each county knows its residents. Is that
0: correct.
1: Basically what happened?
0: Yes.
1: Okay. And I can see that. Ohio does love its local control,
0: right?
1: This is true. But if you're using county service dollars and it's Medicaid, I mean, it seems like you always have to be coming back for more money, right? Especially if Medicaid is being cut at the federal level and everything costs more because of inflation, it seems like the county is going to always have to ask for more money.
0: Yes, this is true. In fact, we're seeing over the past few years, more and more counties are having to ask for more dollars because for many years, our system did not increase the rate for Medicaid service providers. It was more than a decade that any meaningful increase had happened. So you can imagine if you had to do the exact same job you were doing and didn't get a pay increase for 10 years, there's going to be some catching up to do. So a few years ago, a coalition came together to support an increase for those Medicaid providers. And the state and county boards, again, split the cost of that. But in the 3 years since, because it's a good problem, it worked very well. We got out of our provider crisis. Providers couldn't hire and retain the employees that are necessary to make sure that all the people's needs can be met. And they, because it works so well, they can now fill all the shifts. And when you fill all the shifts, that's more billing and a higher level of cost. And we actually increased the rate by 38% 3 years ago.
1: Oh, wow.
0: And that's a rate that's set by the state of Ohio. It's not like every county has their own Medicaid rate. Every county across the state has to pay the same 38%. So you have more people coming into the system. You have more people who are in the system receiving services, and their level of service is higher because we're not in a provider crisis anymore. People can fill their, or providers can fill their shifts. So people's needs are being adequately met. And every one of those services now costs 38% more. So it's a perfect storm of, on the fiscal side, of challenges that are making the 88 county system that exists today unsustainable.
1: Let's back up a little bit. Your organization represents the developmental disability boards in all 88 counties. So there's 88 of them, and your board kind of, like, you know, is coordinating them together, I guess is how I can say.
0: As best we can.
1: So you advocate for them.
0: Yes.
1: You provide resources, professional development. But tell me what it's like to help 88 different counties, because I am sure they're all very different.
0: That is an understatement.
1: They
0: are very different, and that's because they've evolved locally to meet the needs of their communities. And you have to also remember that property values are not the same in one county versus another, sometimes even right next door. There are various contributing factors to what a county's property tax value is. And we were just talking just before the show about, you know, a Franklin County, people would think you'd have to generate so much more. That's true. You would have to generate so much more from a Franklin County than you would maybe even a Madison right next door, because Madison is less populated, more rural. Franklin is very populated, more urban and suburban. But at the end of the day, you know, the property values really determine how much gets collected. So you could have a 1 mil levy in Madison or Franklin, and Franklin would collect obviously a lot more than Madison would, just because of the size of the county and the number of taxpayers.
1: The number of properties to
0: exactly.
1: tax, yes. This is All Sides on 89.7 NPR News. We're talking about the importance of Medicaid in its relationship to levies. In particular, today we're talking about the levy for developmental disabilities in Delaware County, which is on the November ballot. We are talking with Adam Herman, CEO of the Ohio Association of County Boards. So if the levy on the November ballot for Delaware in particular is successful, does this solve the funding problem?
0: It really doesn't in the long term. It definitely solves the funding problem in the short term. And that's really what voters have to remember, is that we need to support the system we're operating today. County boards are statutorily required to pay for Medicaid services. It's in the Ohio Revised Code. We're the only local entity, local agency that is required to provide that Medicaid match dollar in statute. And that statutory obligation doesn't go away simply because the voters have said no. So we have to continue the current system, but we also have to be looking to reforms in how the financial structure of our system has been created. Because whereas in the past it was possible to have 88 different counties with 88 different funding sources and 88 different decision points for voters to decide their level of support for the developmental disability system, the costs are growing so substantially at this point that that is increasingly unsustainable in communities across the state. And it's not just Delaware. So people shouldn't see this as a uniquely Delaware county challenge. This is a county challenge, or a challenge that is faced by counties all across the state. I know there's WOSU affiliates in Marion and Portsmouth. Marion is also on the ballot this November. Scioto County is not on the ballot, but they are facing significant financial challenges down there as well. So we do know that long term, we need to have some significant reforms in how Ohio funds its Medicaid system for people with developmental disabilities. But for today, and for those people in Delaware County who rely on the services that their tax dollars support with property tax dollars, we need to be supporting them today.
1: I'm not going to pretend to understand fully how Medicaid funding works, right? I've done numerous shows where we've talked about it, and we've talked about how cuts at the federal level are going to impact the state, and the state is going to have to make up a portion if they lose the federal money. The state could be penalized. You know, the federal government wants to penalize states if they have fraud. You know, there's lots of things happening with Medicaid now. But can you tell me about the on-the-ground impact that Medicaid cuts, you know, the federal cuts are coming to the state, but then the state will have to make up some of the money. I'm sure they're going to go to these county boards and say, you have to help too, right?
0: Well, that hasn't been the conversation so far. There are cuts at the federal, or cuts that have been passed at the federal level that states have to figure out. And that's what's important to remember is, especially we go on Capitol Hill as well as in the State House here in Columbus. And when we talk to our delegation representatives, they're confused when we say we're concerned about Medicaid cuts, because the cuts that were passed at the federal level are not designed to impact people with developmental disabilities and their families, but they are cuts. So the states have to figure out how they're going to make it work within the new federal Medicaid rules. and with potential reductions in federal Medicaid funding. And that's where the conversation happens, is at the state level. It's not really, it's not like Congress said, we're going to cut funds all across the board, or we're going to cut funds for people with developmental disabilities. They say, we want to reduce spending overall. States, figure out how you're going to do it.
1: I see. And I saw on your website that your group, you have a legislative affairs manager, you have a policy officer. So that leads me to believe that your organization spends some time at the State House lobbying for boards and for money, I'm sure, as well. So what do these county boards need from the state of Ohio?
0: Well, we've been having conversations with the state for more than a year now about what the future could look like. We've got some concepts, but right now we're in education mode with members of the legislature and the incoming administration on both sides. No matter who wins here in about a month, we have had contact with both campaigns, with their policy teams. We actually met with one of the candidates last December to talk about the importance of property taxes. So we're in education mode right now, because like you said at the just a couple minutes ago, we're not going to try and understand all of the intricacies of the Medicaid program and how it works. And our legislators are in the exact same position. They have so many people that come to them with many different challenges that are all significant, and they have to try and balance all of those. So we're trying to educate the legislators at the moment. We're working with several of them on what some solutions could look like. But ultimately, we know there's going to have to be additional state support for the Medicaid program as a state federal program in order to make it sustainable for people with developmental disabilities in the long term.
1: Levies have failed recently, not because necessarily the individual voter disagrees with the programs or helping people, right?
0: Correct.
1: They're failing because property taxes are too high, right? So what's the solution here to get more money but not raise property taxes? I mean, how do we get there?
0: The solution really is only to seek out additional funding sources. And for the Medicaid program, that means the state of Ohio.
1: Okay. So we talked before and you said, you know, it's not sustainable, especially if people are not willing to increase their property taxes. Is there an ability? School districts have chosen, instead of property taxes recently, they've tried income tax levies. Is that something that the developmental disability boards are allowed to do?
0: It's not something we're considering at this time. Because we believe, and when I say the system is unsustainable, the county board system itself is sustainable, and it has been since its inception.
1: Yes.
0: The challenge is the Medicaid component of their budget is what's not sustainable. So locally funded services that vary by county that are in line with local voter expectations, those services are sustainable. It's the Medicaid program that's not.
1: Okay. So, but the system of asking for a levy is the system we have and the system we
0: Correct.
1: Have to work in.
0: Yes.
1: So what would you say to a property owner who says, I love the work you do, I know what you do, I know who you help, but I just can't say yes to another property tax increase?
0: Well, I would sympathize. I think all counties across the state have seen significant increases in property taxes. But I would also say, look at the last time that the entity, in this instance, Delaware County Board of DD, has asked for money. The last time they asked for money was in 2011. So they went 15 years managing their budget, controlling expenses, delivering high-level services in line with local community expectations. It's only been in the last few years, due to situations beyond their control, that they've seen their budget explode completely out of expectations and require them to go back to the ballot.
1: And who should ultimately be responsible for, you know, if one of these levies fails, who is ultimately responsible? Did you say that the state is going to have to figure out a way to fix it, or does the county have to come up with something?
0: It would probably be a mix of the state and the county, but you also have to look then if it all falls to the county, which is a possibility, the county has a lot of needs as well.
1: Yeah.
0: And the county's budgets are also stretched at the local level. The state is the most appropriate place to secure that fund, that funding, because it is a state federal program, and the state has incentives. When they control the rules, they control the access to the program, they control why services cost what they cost. It makes sense that they should be responsible, therefore, for paying them as well.
1: And when you said that you talked with both candidates, because either way, we're going to have a new governor, and both of them are talking about trying to reduce property taxes, and they both have different plans for that. State lawmakers in the lame duck session are going to come back and probably pass some property tax bills. I mean, what are you saying to lawmakers in the next administration to when it comes to the importance of this particular property tax?
0: Well, like I said, Delaware County's not alone. There are mm-hmm. many counties across the state. We have 12 counties on the ballot mm-hmm. This election. 10 of those 12 counties are asking for new dollars.
1: Okay.
0: And the reason they're asking for new dollars is because the Medicaid costs have grown so substantial, and they need to ask for more just to be able to balance their budget. So I would say it's going to be a state challenge for whoever is the governor and for the next General Assembly either way, because if multiple counties start to fail, you're going to need to see a state response one way or the other. And we would much rather have it be over a period of years or multiple bienniums that the legislature passes the budget in. Every 2 years, they pass a state budget. We'd rather it be over multiple bienniums and make it as low impact as possible on both the state budget and local budgets. But it's going to be there at some point. Would you rather it completely fall apart and be an emergency and be something that you have to come up with a big dollar figure almost overnight? Or do you want to invest slowly over the course of multiple biennia to address the challenge and ultimately correct the funding imbalance that currently exists between the state and the local level?
1: We have been speaking about how developmental disability boards are funded from levies and their association with Medicaid dollars. And we've been speaking with Adam Herman, CEO of the Ohio Association of County Boards. Thank you for your time, Adam.
0: Thank you.
1: Coming up, we're going to talk with the members of Political Action Committee supporting the levy efforts for the Delaware County Board of Developmental Disabilities. That's when All Sides continues on 89.7 NPR News.

0: A new documentary takes a critical look at an incredibly wealthy man, Tesla and SpaceX CEO Elon Musk.
1: At the heart of it were two companies who had achieved great things technologically, but their stock price was way out of proportion to their actual economic value. And that got me thinking about how he got to where he got.
0: Hear from Musk director Alex Gibney on the next morning edition from NPR News.
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3: This year, the Palace Theater turns 100, and you can join in the celebration. 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
4: You're listening to All Sides. I'm your host, Amy Jurevich. Political action committees raise and pool money from individuals to elect or defeat political candidates and issues. Westerville-based Focus on Abilities supports individuals with sensory disabilities. They also advocate for disability levy campaigns and are working to support the passage of a levy on the November ballot that will be crucial to the provision of services and programs for the developmentally disabled in Delaware County. Joining us now are the co-chairs of Focus on Abilities, Patricia Hollingsworth. Welcome to All Sides, Patricia.
5: Thank you for having us.
4: And Howard Heffelfinger is also with us. Welcome to All Sides, Howard.
6: Thank you.
4: All right. So you both are not affiliated with the Delaware County Board of Developmental Disabilities. But how does your impact, how does your work impact them and vice versa? Tell me about the working together.
6: Well, I think one of the things, Patty and I both serve on the board itself. Mm-hmm. But when the levy failed in May, we decided we had to get involved with Focus on Abilities with the PAC to pass the levy this November.
4: Okay, so last May was the first time in the Delaware County Board's history that the levy failed to pass. Patricia, why do you think that is? Why do you think it failed?
5: I think it's very complicated, and we've learned a lot as we've been doing this PAC and talking to individuals. I think a lot of folks do not understand what developmental disabilities boards do, mm-hmm. What the funds are used for. And the levy in May, 50% of levies in the state failed for DD boards. Mm. And our levy was run as, with including the word new. And last year, the state of Ohio changed, and there are no longer replacement levies. Mm. And okay. So when somebody sees the word new, they think, why do you want more money?
4: Oh, I see. Because calling it a replacement levy means it's,
5: So our old levy is expired, collections end this year. The new levy or additional levy, whatever it's called, is really replacing last year's, the levy that's expired. But the voters didn't understand that. And, as I've gone door to door and I've talked to people at community events, that's the big thing they've told me is we didn't get that.
4: Yeah. Howard, did you work on supporting the levy back in May? Like, did you have a campaign or anything like that? Or did you just, because it had always passed every time, you all thought you were okay?
6: Yeah, the board, the agency had a committee, the Focus on Abilities Committee,
4: yeah,
6: that had always worked on the levy. The board members themselves, the 10 years that I've been on the board, we've not been involved in the levy process. They would run the levy, they'd put up their signs, mm-hmm. and normally the levy would pass by 10-12%. So the board wasn't involved at that time. After May, because of what happens, we lose, as Adam said earlier, 90% of our budget December 31st.
4: Yeah, 90% is a lot of percent, right?
5: So
4: basically when the levy failed in May, you knew you had one more chance with November before you completely ran out. So is that kind of like you mobilized the troops? Is that what's happening here?
5: Yeah. We had the PAC had a meeting, and lots of people attended, many volunteers, everybody's a volunteer, and signed up to do different functions and jobs. And Howard and I became co-chairs at that meeting in June. Mm. And
7: did you volunteer or were you voluntold? Did you?
6: A little bit of both.
7: Yeah. Okay. Okay. So either one of you can answer this. Why create a political action committee? Because I'm going to just say, when most people think of PACs, political action committees, they probably think of all the negative campaign ads. They think of funders hiding behind a PAC so that they can make attack ads. So, you know, but I don't see any attack ads about this levy, but you created a PAC. So why create a whole PAC organization?
5: That's a great question. By law, the developmental disabilities boards may not campaign, may not advocate for their own levy, cannot ask for a yes vote, cannot spend any funds on campaigning, can't use any of their staff time or facilities or paper clips, anything.
7: Oh.
5: Right.
7: Okay.
5: So
7: I did not know that.
5: Yeah,
7: okay.
5: They cannot politic or campaign. They can give information. We have a levy. Okay. And that's informational. So that doesn't always tell the voter, there's a levy. Maybe I should go vote. They can't ask for a yes vote. They can't even tell an individual that's being served, hey, next year you might not have services if you don't go vote yes.
7: Really?
5: Yes.
7: Not even when they're off the clock or anything?
5: Well, on your time, on your dime.
7: I see.
5: Okay.
7: Okay.
5: But if you're in that person's home.
7: Yeah.
5: So the political action committee, and that's where we're here today, not as board members, but as PACs, we are allowed to advocate. We're allowed to ask for the vote. We're allowed to campaign. We're allowed to raise funds and get the levy passed.
7: Howard, have you had like quite the education in electioning in this past few months then? Like, you know, I'm guessing maybe a year or two ago you didn't think you'd ever create a political action committee.
6: I didn't think we'd ever be a part of this. And the fact that you had to realize what it takes to run an election campaign, the amount of funds that have to be raised through donations probably, I would safely say over half of my time at least, and I know probably the same with Patty, has been raising money to fund yard signs, to fund mailers, to fund all the stuff that we have to do to make people aware that we're on the ballot.
7: This is All Sides on 89.7 NPR News. We're talking about the Political Action Committee supporting efforts to secure the passage of a levy for the Developmental Disabilities Board in Delaware County. And we're talking with Patricia Hollingsworth and Howard Heffelfinger, co-chairs of the Focus on Abilities Committee. So, Patricia, you handed me a flyer when you came in. So, you know, the money that you are gathering, right, you're using for yard signs and flyers and everything like that, I'm sure. And you mentioned that one of the pictures on the flyer is your daughter. Can you tell me her story, your story, what Delaware County's board does for your family?
5: Sure. So our daughter is 36 years old. She was a normal pregnancy, full term, 7-pound baby, healthy, had developed a very serious infection in her brain and caused complete neurologic devastation. It was not treatable. It's a virus. So she has required total care since infancy. Is in a wheelchair, does not speak, needs tube-fed medications, 24/7 care.
7: What does the Delaware Board do for your family
5: so
7: in particular?
5: So Delaware County Board has made our life, our daughter's life, the ability to care for her at home possible. And so early in my career, I'm a physician. Before I had children, individuals like our daughter were not able to be cared for at home. Funding and financing wasn't available. Parents gave up their rights to their children and they were placed in state institutions. And I took care of individuals like that. And so now we have services like Delaware County Board of Developmental Disabilities who assist families like ours, and we're able to keep our family members at home.
7: Do they help you find additional care and the services you need and the supplies you need?
5: Yes. Yeah. So insurance, we have insurance. You know, insurance pays for a lot of things. It doesn't pay for everything.
7: Yeah.
5: If you need a ramp, you need some adaptation to your vehicle to get a wheelchair in. You may need a lift because you can't lift that person. They help with those things that traditional insurance does not pay for.
7: Howard, what about you? Do you have a story you would like to share on what the Developmental Disabilities Board in Delaware County has done?
6: I think it goes back for me a little bit further than that. In early on in my working career, I had the opportunity to work with a lot of the state institutions. and saw the level of care that was provided for people that were institutionalized by the state of Ohio. And it was eye-opening. The what I call warehousing of people.
7: You're saying the care wasn't adequate.
6: It was anything but adequate. And when the developmental disability boards were created, it brought people out of those institutions so that they could be cared for by their families and to be cared for by their communities to the level that the communities would set standards rather than somebody in a state department. And it was an eye-opening experience for me at the time that has carried on for some 50 years now.
7: Wow. Do you know if, I mentioned earlier that Delaware is one of 12 Ohio counties with a levy of this type on the ballot in November. Do you know if other counties have a PAC, like the work and advocacy work that you guys are doing?
5: I'm not able to answer that question. I don't know.
7: You don't know. Okay.
5: I don't know.
6: I'd have to almost assume.
7: Yeah.
6: Because of what we've found out, that the only way to run the levy is pretty much to have a PAC.
7: Yeah.
6: Because you can't use...
7: I learned all that too.
6: Can't use the tax funding to support a levy.
7: I feel like I need to take a class in election law, maybe. okay, so tell me about what you're hearing in the community, because I'm sure, you know, early voting has started, and now is the time whenever you're probably ramping up your campaigning even more. I'm sure you've been doing it for a while, but this is the month. So tell me what you're hearing in the community when you go door-to-door, Patricia.
5: So we've been at events, we've been door-to-door, we've been at First Fridays, we've been at Fourth Fridays, we've been at the Delaware County Fair, been talking to a lot of people, and we are getting amazing support for our services and what Delaware County does. Many individuals don't know what we do and don't know much about this, but once we explain it to them, people are very, very supportive of our services. And once they understand a little bit about nobody wants more taxes, right? But once they understand they're already paying for a tax, and so this is a tax that will go away, the old levy, this is a new levy coming in, they have much better understanding of why they need to support Delaware County.
7: I have to assume, and I said this to Adam earlier, that there's a lot of people who probably did not vote for the levy in May, not because they don't believe in what the board does in Delaware, and not because they don't want to help people with developmental disabilities. It was just surely because they feel like their property taxes are too high and they don't want any more. So, Howard, what do you say to people about not wanting their property taxes to pay for things? Yeah.
6: Sometimes those are very hard conversations. But right now, our levy on the average person's property tax represents 2.5% of what they're paying.
7: Okay.
6: And like Patty said, most of what the levy will provide, they're already paying right now. And it's explaining that to them. And then you get into the taxing structure. And when you think that you're paying X amount of dollars per 100,000, it's not actually the value of your home, it's the taxable value of your home. So one of the things we've talked about with a lot of people, you got a $500,000 home, the taxable value is only about $132,000 of that.
7: Yeah. What did I read on your website? Is it like $60 per $100,000 or something?
5: $63
7: per $100,000 of your home.
6: Taxable value.
7: Okay. Taxable value. So, so Patricia, are you trying to explain to people, because you said, you know, it's a replacement levy or whatever word we're using instead of new. But if it did go away, then people's property taxes would be $63 less, right?
5: A year.
7: Right. So are you trying to explain to them that it's not life-changing money for an individual homeowner, but it's life-changing money for somebody else?
5: Absolutely.
7: Okay,
5: you know, and it's $5.25 a month. That's gross. That's not even a bump. Okay, so they're already paying part of that $5.25 a month now.
7: $5.25 a month. Okay.
5: A month.
7: Okay.
5: A month. Which is less money than I just paid for coffee across the street this morning.
7: Okay. And okay, so that $5.25 a month, and you explain the impact of what it would mean for your
5: yes.
7: family. I mean, it has to be, it, you know, it has to just mean something. I mean, if the levy fails in November and the budget is cut by 90% and all this money is gone, Howard, where do these people, what happens to the people who can't afford to keep their loved one at home?
6: It becomes very, very difficult for people. Mm-hmm. We look at a lot of the things, people that we are able to help that can live on their own, where we help them provide for their rent, mm. where we help them provide for their care, mm. that goes away. Our public school system, mm. one of our programs that is not mandated, but that we do provide is early childhood intervention. Mm. And that can start as early as 6 months.
5: Birth.
6: Mm-hmm. That program goes away. If you talk to a teacher, I happen to have a daughter who teaches elementary school, and she will tell you that every year she has 6 to 8 kids in her class that have problems. Mm-hmm. We know that through early intervention, we eliminate 50% of those before they get to school. Mm-hmm. So it's a problem that continues way beyond just the individuals that are served. It's going to be an impact across the entire county on a lot of different things.
7: We have been speaking about the levy that is on the ballot in November for the Delaware County Board of Developmental Disabilities. And we've been speaking with the co-chairs of the Political Action Committee that's working on promoting a yes vote for the levy. The PAC is called Focus on Abilities. We've been speaking with Patricia Hollingsworth and Howard Heffelfinger. Thank you both for being here.
5: Thank you very much for having us.
7: And coming up, we're going to talk about the impact of passage or failure of the levy on the November ballot. We're going to talk specifically about programs and services that happen with the Delaware Board. That is when All Sides continues on 89.7 NPR News.

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0: But does age bring business wisdom and stagnant ideas at the same time? 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
7: Who doesn't love a good ghost story? The kinds of tales that send shivers down your spine. We'll talk about why we love ghost stories. And then, Paula Poundstone is no stranger to NPR listeners, especially fans of Wait, Wait, Don't Tell Me. Paula is also a comedian, an author, and a podcaster. She joins us to talk about comedy and her upcoming visit to Columbus. That's tomorrow on All Sides with Amy Jarovich from 10 to noon on 89.7 NPR News. You're listening to All Sides. I'm your host, Amy Jarovich. The levy for developmental disabilities in Delaware County has regularly appeared on the election ballot for decades. However, last May was the first time the organization's history that the ballot measure failed to pass, and it failed by a narrow margin. But the levy will be back on November's ballot. This time, it must pass for the board's work to continue providing services and programs for developmentally disabled individuals. We're now going to talk about how the impact of passage or failure of the levy, what impact that would have on services and programs specifically provided by the Delaware County Board of Developmental Disabilities. Joining us now is Christine Hodge, superintendent of the Delaware County Board of Developmental Disabilities. Welcome to All Sides, Chris.
8: Thank you.
7: And also taking part in our conversation is Chase Waits, Director of Communications and Community Engagement for the board. Thanks for being here, Chase.
9: Thanks for having us.
7: And Delaware County Board of Developmental Disabilities, that's a mouthful, but I think I got it all in there. So, Chris, let's start with you. Can you tell me specifically, what do county boards do for people who live in Delaware and have developmental disabilities?
8: So that's a great question. We serve people with developmental disabilities and their families throughout the lifespan. So we start with early intervention. Those are kiddos, birth to up to their third birthday. And early intervention is a non-mandated service, but we do provide developmental specialists, service coordinators who write plans, and then access to different therapies through a coaching model. Mm-hmm. Over the course of a year, we have about 1,000 kids go through that program. At any point in time, there's about 270 to 300 people. We find that 50% of kids who go through that program do not need us at age three. They have aged out and they are age appropriate. Mm-hmm. So it's a hugely successful program. Besides that, we provide a service called Family Support Services. It gives a small amount of access to funds for families who are not on another family funding source. So they can access, therapies, CAM, different things like that. And that's the service we provide. But probably the biggest thing that we do is we fund services through the Medicaid waiver program. And we fund through that all kinds of services, personal care, transportation, adult day services, all kinds of things that help people live in our community and help families survive and people thrive.
7: When you call it the Medicaid waiver program, does that mean they qualify for Medicaid and they need these services, but they go through you to get them? Or what does that mean?
8: Yeah, so you don't need to qualify for Medicaid to be on a Medicaid waiver.
7: Tell me what the waiver part means. Yes.
8: So the waiver part is basically funding for services. So it's a funding source. Mm-hmm. So when you become eligible for county board services, there's a separate instrument that decides your level of care, which is your care need. Mm-hmm. And then there's a waiver waiting list assessment, which basically lets us know what type of priority you are according to the state of Ohio. Mm-hmm. If you're able to be enrolled on a waiver, then we start assessing for what that need is. So the Medicaid term comes in because the federal and state government pays for a portion of the services. Mm-hmm. We pay a portion as well. And so the vast part of our budget is what we call Medicaid match. And that is to pay a part of that funding for those services for people. And we have, we serve overall over, now it's over 2,400 people. We used to say 2,300, but we've grown.
9: Yeah.
8: 2,400 people. And a lot of those folks are on the waiver service, and that allows them access to a whole array of services based on their actual need.
10: Mm-hmm. And Chase, last night I was looking on your website, reading some of the history of how these county boards all started. And Adam, earlier in the show, with the County Boards Association, kind of told us a little bit of the history where Ohio as a state decided that this board system for all 88 counties to have the system was the best thing for Ohioans. Can you tell me more about that, about the idea of each county helping their individual citizens instead of it being a statewide program?
11: Absolutely. And I want to start off by just saying that a waiver means that a person qualifies for institutional level of care. And they're waiving that right. So they have the right to live in an institution. They meet the level of care to be residing in an institution.
10: Okay.
11: That's not what is the best thing for most people.
10: What Patricia was talking about before, about being able to take care of her daughter at home, and what Howard was talking about before when he said that he used to work in an institution.
11: Yep.
10: Okay. You tied it all together for me with a nice bow. Now, tell me a little bit about the history of why Ohio decided counties was the way to go.
11: Yeah, so it took decades of advocacy by families. Mm-hmm. Their kids didn't have options. They were, like Patty said, encouraged to send their children to institutions for the care that they needed to receive because you couldn't get that in the community. Mm-hmm. Chris's title is superintendent because they weren't permitted to have education.
10: Oh, it was like a school. Okay.
11: So they did everything.
10: Fascinating.
11: But they did. They educated people in basements. In Delaware County, there's a local family that would pick up children in a repurposed hearse to get them to school so they could have education because there wasn't a system to provide that. They weren't treated as equal citizens.
10: Okay. So the state was funding things, but maybe at the bare minimum, but each county felt they could do better.
11: I don't know that there was really any state funding at all. It was just left up to families to either you have the institution or you don't have anything. Mm. And so that wasn't enough. And so there's lots of advocacy, lots of work that went into getting the county board system established in 1967.
10: Okay. And I mentioned, I know the terminology has all changed, but I mentioned that the levy has appeared on the ballot numerous times. I think it was Patricia who said that you haven't asked for new money since 2011, something like that. Okay. I'm trying to get the years right. But this past May, when the levy did not pass, that was the first time that your organization had to deal with something like that. So I guess to start, were you surprised when it didn't pass?
8: We were devastated. We know that the levy is critical to the people that we support. So it was devastating. There's no other word. These are critical services for people. And, you know, while you're never confident about a levy, I don't think you ever get into that range. Mm-hmm. It was shocking. So we had to step back immediately and plan for what's next.
10: Yeah. Did you have to make any reduction in programs or services in the 6 months between May and November before you could put it on the ballot again?
11: Yeah, we looked a lot internally. We stopped, you know, backfilling positions that weren't mandated. We did a lot of things kind of planning for the future. What does this look like? What can we do? And our board sat down and looked at kind of what happens next. If this levy doesn't pass in November, really at that point, you know, when our funding runs out and end of December, they have to have a plan. They have to know what happens next. And it could be catastrophic.
10: Okay. Tell me more about that. The catastrophic. I mean, that is just ceasing to exist.
8: Essentially. So, I mean, I think the first thing that we always talk about is what's a mandated services through the state of Ohio and what's non-mandated. Mm-hmm. So we've already begun some of cutting back on the non-mandated in preparation. Mm-hmm. But essentially, we would have to cease doing early intervention. Mm-hmm. And that would be devastating to families and children. You know, we get them early. We help people move along. We help them meet their milestones. So that would be gone. We would have to completely eliminate our family support services program, which right now serves 250 people. We would have to stop our contributions to local partners that help people with developmental disabilities. So, for instance, we are a contributing partner to Delaware County Family Children First Council, where we group together funds to help children with disabilities. We would have to stop that. We contribute to our Guardianship Services Board, which is a very vital program that serves adults who need guardianships who may not have family members to serve. And so that funding would have to be either eliminated or severely reduced. Mm-hmm. We right now, unfortunately, have a waiting list for services we didn't used to. So we have 200 people on that waiting list. That waiting list will continue to grow. So we will not be able to continue to enroll people unless there is an emergency need. And we would have to seek funding elsewhere. We would essentially have to implement a layoff program. So, you know, right now, we have about 96 96 employees. We haven't backfilled, so there's even more positions than that. Mm-hmm. So we would start to not be able to backfill through attrition. So we would have higher caseloads, more difficulty reaching your assigned caseworker. We wouldn't be able to do the type of outreach that we do right now. So we would go through every single department and just whittle it down to the bare necessities of what's absolutely mandated. Mm-hmm. But how that would impact people is that people that need the care wouldn't be able to receive the care. We are obligated to pay this Medicaid match, this mysterious, you know, mm-hmm. concept we talk about.
10: Yeah.
8: I just want to say that, like, in 2015, when I arrived in Delaware County, our Medicaid match was $4 million. It is now almost $17
10: million.
8: Wow. So that Medicaid match payment that we have to, by law, state by board resolution in January that we're able to pay, we're not going to be able to make that match commitment. And from that,
10: and you'd have to tell the state we can't meet that match.
8: Yeah. Right. Mm-hmm. And honestly, you know, we are in discussions with the Ohio Department of Developmental Disabilities. Mm-hmm. And so they're very aware. That was my first call after we failed the levy, to alert them and to talk about our funding status and what's happening. So, there's just a lot of pieces to the puzzle about that. But basically, it would be catastrophic for our families and for the people we serve in our community who has always supported the people with developmental disabilities. So,
10: This is All Sides on 89.7 NPR News. We're talking about the impact of the passage or failure of a levy that would have on services and programs provided by the Delaware County Board of Developmental Disabilities. We're talking with Superintendent Christine Hodge and Director of Communications and Community Engagement, Chase Waits. Previously, before you came on, we were talking with the Political Action Committee focus on abilities and about their commitment to making sure this levy passes. What is your interaction like with focus on abilities? I learned a lot about Political Action Committees a few minutes ago. Yeah.
8: So they did a really great job of explaining the separation. Mm-hmm. We cannot do any type of campaigning on our work time. We can, in our off time, participate, but we stand back to not take leadership roles. So, we can help by, helping at events, mm-hmm. different things like that, but we cannot take on strong roles. But we highly support them.
10: Yeah. Focus on abilities exists.
8: Very extreme, yeah. Because, it's very hard to do all of it, and we're not permitted to do it.
10: Yeah.
8: So, but we're extremely supportive. We're very thankful. It has come so far in the last 4 months. It just is amazing to me, the commitment we have from Focus on Abilities, mm-hmm. and how our community has responded to Focus on Abilities. Mm-hmm. And I'm really hopeful.
10: Yeah.
8: I'm really hopeful.
10: Chase, I wanted to spend a couple of minutes that we have left talking about Delaware County. Delaware is one of 12 different counties in Ohio that are facing a similar challenge on the ballot. Delaware happens to be one of the wealthiest counties in the state and also one of the fastest growing counties in the state. I think Christine was mentioning your increases are due to the fact that Delaware County is growing so fast. I mean, what do you say to people about the idea that they don't want their property taxes to increase at all? They would rather them go down. But your existence, your budget is property taxes.
11: Yeah, I think I would echo what was said earlier today. Nobody wants property taxes to go up. And we are all feeling the pain of that. We're all, homeowners, taxpayers here as well. But these services are so important. There is nothing to replace them. If the funding for our board goes away, there's not another option for it. There's no one else that's going to step in. We support through those Medicaid waiver dollars, 600 to 700 different waiver providers in our county. There would not be funding for their services. There's no one. The impact is so much bigger than just our board. Those providers that provide the services directly would not have the funding, would not have anything, any services to provide, because there'd be no one paying for those services. So it's large, much, much bigger than just our economic impact of our individual budget here.
10: Have you brainstormed other sources of funding besides property taxes?
8: So we have had conversations we have pursued in the event it fails. And I would say, in all honesty, at the end of the day, if we were to fail this levy on November 4th, there's very specific conversations that will be happening about how we can move forward and are there other funding options.
10: Mm. Are there grants? I mean, you said you have a $17 million contribution you have to make to the state. So contribution wasn't the right word, but you know what I mean. $17 million that you have to pay to the state. I can't imagine you're going to be able to find a $17 million grant.
8: Yeah, there wouldn't be grants. There would be conversations with the Ohio Department of Developmental Disabilities. You know, they're well aware of our financial situation. So there are different conversations. You know, we work with the Ohio Department of Children and Youth with regard to our early intervention program. That's who has oversight there. So we've already had a lot of building conversations regarding this. You know, I would probably be pretty certain if we failed the levy, we would not be funded to the degree that we are now, but we would be pursuing all options.
10: And Chase, we have about 30 seconds left. How optimistic are you heading into November with the election?
11: I wish I could say I was very optimistic. I'm hopeful. Yeah. I think that's the best way to summarize it. You know, we've had lots of great conversations. We've seen such a groundswell of support for what we do. I think people feel the urgency now to be out there and to advocate for how these services impact them. So I would say optimistic.
10: Christine, do you feel more optimistic than you did the day after the May election, or how are you feeling?
8: I feel more hopeful. Mm-hmm. I think after you fail a levy, you never feel the same, but I feel hopeful, and I think that we've seen a groundswell of support. And I'm just really hopeful that that carries on.
10: We have been speaking about the Delaware County Board of Developmental Disabilities and a levy that they have on the November ballot. We've been speaking with Superintendent Christine Hodge and Director of Communications and Community Engagement, Chase Waits. Thank you both for joining us.
11: Thank you.
8: Thank you.
10: And you've been listening to All Sides on 89.7 NPR News. I'm your host, Amy Jurevich. Thanks for joining us. Thanks for listening.

0: 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The extraordinary reach of New York Times journalism brings you the sound and the story. 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
5: Live from NPR News in Washington, I'm Ryland Barton. Michigan Republican Senate candidate Mike Rogers released an ad today calling for an end to President Trump's trade war with Canada.
6: Here in Michigan, we know that Canada is not our enemy. We need to end this tariff war now.
5: Rogers had previously defended some of the tariffs as necessary. It's the second time Rogers has split with Trump recently after calling for an end to the Iran war, which he previously supported. Asked about the ad today, Trump suggested Rogers wasn't breaking with him on the issue, saying, quote, "I viewed it as wanting Canada to make a deal." The northern Gulf Coast is bracing for the first hurricane of the Atlantic season. NPR's Debbie Elliott reports the national hurricane season has posted a hurricane watch from the Louisiana-Mississippi state line to Indian Pass in the Florida Panhandle.
7: National Hurricane Center Director Mike Brennan says tropical storm Isaias is gaining steam as it moves over the warm waters of the Gulf of Mexico.
8: Isaias is expected to be a strengthening, strong hurricane as it approaches the northern Gulf Coast on Friday into Friday night and Saturday. You can see multiple life-threatening impacts from storm surge, heavy rainfall flooding, and hurricane-force winds.
7: The governors of Alabama and Florida have declared states of emergencies, and the impending storm has prompted school closures and event cancellations throughout the region. The Marine Minerals Administration reports about 25% of offshore oil and 16% of natural gas production in the Gulf has been curtailed. Debbie Elliott, NPR News.
5: The French government says it will pause the use of stun grenades in its policing of student protests after a 15-year-old boy's hand was blown off. The devices, known as sting ball grenades, are meant to disperse protesters if the police are surrounded. As NPR's Eleanor Beardsley reports, they're banned in most European countries.
9: In a speech to the nation, Prime Minister

0: tear gas to eventually clear the street. Eleanor Beardsley, NPR News, Paris.
1: A top official with the World Health Organization says the UN Health Agency doesn't know how a lab employee in Siberia died, but amid concerns about the plague, she's calling on Russia to provide more information. Maria Van Kerkhove says the agency doesn't know what was the causative agent behind the woman's death. U.S. stocks pulled back from their record today. You're listening to NPR News from Washington. University of Arizona has suspended activities at its fraternities after reports of misconduct, including assault and hazing. The school's dean of students says the reports involved nearly half of the school's interfraternity council chapters. The suspension follows the recent public outcry over how Cornell University handled fraternity rape allegations in 2024. The federal housing agency HUD says it's investigating Wells Fargo for trying to boost black homeownership. NPR's Jennifer Ludden reports.
2: In a letter to Wells Fargo's CEO, HUD says doling out loans based on race is no way to do business, and it alleges the bank may have violated the Fair Housing Act. It's the latest example of Trump officials going after equity programs that were created and encouraged in the past to help rectify decades of federal policies that denied mortgages to minorities. The black home ownership rate still lags far behind that of white Americans. In 2017, Wells Fargo committed to helping close that gap with more loans. In 2022, it expanded a program to refinance minority-owned homes. HUD's investigation was first reported by the Wall Street Journal. Wells Fargo told NPR it had no comment. Jennifer Ludden, NPR News, Washington.
1: A series of audiobooks the NHL launched to connect with fans of the hockey romance genre is no longer available online. A league spokesperson says that the Hot for Hockey episodes were specific to games during the opening week of the season. Hockey has picked up new fans after TV shows heated rivalry and off-campus featured the sport. This is NPR News from Washington.
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5: Welcome to All Sides with Amy Jurevich. Along with a new school year comes a new visual and performing arts season. And also gearing up for a new season is WOSU's arts magazine program, Broad and High. For more than a decade, the program has profiled members of the arts community, taking viewers behind the scenes to learn about their creative process and what shapes and inspires them. Joining us now to preview the upcoming 14th season of Broad and High is producer Carrie Beyer. Welcome to All Sides, Carrie.
6: Thanks, Amy.
5: And also Broad and High host Kate Quickle. Welcome to All Sides, Kate.
7: Glad to be here.
5: So, Carrie, let's begin with you. First of all, congratulations on 14 seasons.
6: Thank you. I've only been a part of the last five. But I can't take credit for all of them.
5: Yeah, so I know you hadn't been there from the beginning, but you're the producer. You've been with it for 5 years. Explain to our listeners what you do as a producer for a TV show like Broad and High.
6: So a little bit of everything. I do research in finding the artist. I book the artist. I interview the artist. Sometimes I'm behind the camera, not very often. I do a lot of the editing, and I throw the show together, which means everything has to time out to exactly 26 minutes and 46 seconds.
5: To be exact, yes.
6: To be exact.
5: Yes.
6: To go on broadcast. And I think what people don't understand is that we're not like in a news cycle. Mm-hmm. So we may shoot things months in advance. Mm-hmm. And then about 2 to 3 weeks prior to the broadcast date, everything's kind of due. It has to go through all the processes so that it can be broadcast. So sometimes on a Thursday, I'm like, what's actually airing tonight?
5: Because you're working weeks ahead.
6: I am working weeks and weeks ahead.
5: But you're also planning months and months ahead. I mean, I have to imagine that you plan the season for months, like, you know, it's a whole year process for each season.
6: Some stories are the long game. Like, I talk to artists or organizations a year in advance when they've got, you know, a big project. Other things, I might call an artist and we might do like a one and done. We go interview them, we capture them creating, and it's kind of just easy. So not everything is as intricate as some things, but it's a nice mix of that.
7: And Kate, unless I have the number wrong, you are beginning your 12th year as host?
8: I

0: believe that's right. I started in 2015, so
1: let's do
0: the math is right. Yes.
1: Math, it's been a while. Mathing, yes. So 12 years is hosting the program. I mean, how did that come about? How did you end up hosting Broughton High?
0: It's kind of a funny story. I worked at WOSU full time in marketing and events and loved it. I'm just so happy to be part of the WOSU family. When Broughton High started, there was a different host, and she was incredible. She moved on to different adventures, and they had auditions amongst the staff. Mm-hmm. And I thought, I love the arts. I'm in marketing. I have a TV background. I'm kind of a ham. Let's go for it. So I auditioned, yeah, and they hired me. So I'm so grateful that I get to be a part of this amazing show with Carrie.
1: Yeah. Talk to me about hosting. I mean, you don't always film at the same location all the time. I've seen you with your hosting, like, they're called stand-ups. Mm-hmm. I know that because I work here. But
0: yes.
1: I've seen you do your stand-ups. I've seen you outside, inside, at WOSU, in a library. Talk to me about places you host from.
0: I think that's one of the special parts of the show, is we get to bring some of those segments that you'll see to life by being in the gallery or out in front of a public mural, something that ties back to a story we're covering in the show. And so Carrie and I get to be creative in that respect and think, where should we do these stand-ups? Mm-hmm. You know, and that's where I kind of give the little intros and outros to each show. And we've been everywhere. We go all over Columbus. And I think it's a lot more special than being in a studio with a green screen or something, which can be fun. We did play with a green screen for our recent promo, which inserted me into a lot of art. That was fun, too. But being out in the community and being able to talk to the people who did the work, that's really special, too.
1: Do you have a favorite place that you've done your hosting duties from?
0: Oh, gosh. On stage, really. We've done some theaters. Was that?
2: The Southern.
0: The Southern, yes. I got to be on stage at the Southern Theater when it was empty, and it's so historic and beautiful, and they had the ghost light, and that was really, really special.
1: I don't know what a ghost light
0: is. A ghost light's a theater thing. They keep a light on all the time. Theater people, correct me.
1: So it's not empty. Oh.
0: Right. It's like a tradition, a superstition, where they have to keep a light on in a theater all the time.
2: And it's also so you don't trip over stuff.
0: Oh, yeah. There's safety, too, but I'm more into the spooky stuff.
1: That's fascinating. Okay. Carrie, tell me about some of the challenges to producing a weekly show about Columbus's art scene. I have to imagine that you have a lot of people asking you to cover them all the time.
2: Oh yeah. We get some interesting phone calls. I try to follow up with those when I can, because you just don't know where you're going to find an amazing artist that maybe nobody has heard about. It is difficult. I am the sole producer of this show. Mm-hmm. It is 26 episodes, so almost weekly for 26 weeks. It's a lot. Mm. It's a lot of time, but I love it. I love the artists in this community. They are so supportive of each other. And oftentimes they're saying, hey, you know, you need to check out so-and-so.
1: Mm. You get a lot of word of mouth.
2: I get a lot of word of mouth. As Kate said, we go to a lot of galleries. So I'm, you know, big galleries, small galleries, you know, arts festivals. I'm always searching, you know. A band that I found was at an art festival that I was walking around, and I'm like, oh, they sound great. We need to have them on the show. Yeah. So my teenager doesn't always appreciate it when I'm walking around the arts festival and I have to stop.
1: You're
2: at every
1: always
2: booth.
1: Taking notes.
2: Yeah. I'm always working, you know, but as I said, this community is just filled with so many great artists. I've got a huge spreadsheet of potential
1: and
2: stories.
1: You said 26 episodes, is that right? So does each episode, I know every episode's probably not the same, but is it like three-ish artists per episode or two or?
2: Three-ish. When we do a Kate's Quick Bite segment, those are a little bit longer. Mm-hmm. So for example, the first two episodes of this season both have Kate's Quick Bites in them, mm-hmm. and then one other longer segment. But yeah, generally it's three, sometimes four artists. You know, we let the length of the story kind of dictate what it needs to be. You know, if it's needs to be an involved story, it can be longer. Mm-hmm. If it's not, if it's a pretty simplistic story, it can be shorter. So,
1: and that is the joy of public media. I'm going to tell you, this is not a membership drive. I'm not pitching at the moment.
0: always be pitching.
1: But I'm saying that you can tell a story for more than 2 minutes.
2: Right. Yeah. And I maybe in the last 5 years have done two stories that were that short, you know, and so we're talking 50-ish stories, at least a season.
1: Yeah, that are more than 5 minutes.
2: Yeah,
1: yeah,
2: yeah,
1: yeah.
2: So
1: this is All Sides on 89.7 NPR News. We're talking about the upcoming season of WOSU's arts program, Broad and High. We're talking with producer Carrie Beyer and host Kate Quickle. Carrie, can you tell us quickly how the Greater Columbus Arts Council is involved in Broad and High?
2: Oh, well, in many ways, we wouldn't have Broad and High if it wasn't for the Greater Columbus Arts Council. They are a major funder. They provide the monies that, you know, pay my salary and pay for lots of other things that happen to make the show what it is. And we are just so grateful for them to do that without a lot of requests, you know, like they're not proofing the stories. I, of course,
1: they're just telling you, go tell a good art
2: story. Go tell a good art story. Yeah. So, I came from a background where I had lots of oversight and lots of people that had to review things. We have somebody that proofs, you know, and so I must be doing an okay job because 5 years in,
1: no notes.
2: They haven't taken the reins away from me yet. Yeah. But yeah, I mean, it's just such a joy to have the freedom to tell stories, of all these amazing artists with all their different viewpoints and not have somebody be like, you need to do this.
1: When I think of Broad and High, you know, it's an arts and culture show. The culture side maybe comes in a little bit more with the cooking segment, which Carrie did mention, Kate's Quick Bites. So although, you know, many believe cooking is an art, right?
3: Absolutely.
1: I mean, it's called the culinary arts for a reason. So Broad and High has a cooking segment. And tell us about how Kate's Quick Bites came about.
0: Absolutely. I love doing Kate's Quick Bites. It's so much fun. It kind of came about organically. I love to bake. I'm a big baker. And a lot of stories nowadays trace back to the COVID times. And so when we were kind of shut down, we couldn't really do a lot of production for the show right at the peak of COVID. I was baking biscuits and sharing the story on my own personal Instagram story. And I'm like baking biscuits and talking about them. And one of our producers at the time texted me and was like, can you just do that for the Broad and High Instagram? I was like, okay.
1: Yeah.
0: So I just started doing it from home and I would bake and talk about the process and we'd put it on the Instagram on the, like our stories for Broad and High. And it was just a fun way to connect with audiences when we couldn't really be doing a lot of formal production.
1: Yeah.
0: So it all grew out of that really organically. So then once we could kind of get back to pseudo normal production, we thought, how can we incorporate the arts into this? So we said, well, what if we bring in people from the arts community to cook and bake with me? Because I feel like talking and cooking and eating, it's such, they all kind of go hand in hand.
1: Yeah.
0: We all share stories over meals and snacks. So we thought that would be really fun. And so the first iteration, still COVID-y, that's a technical term. We had kind of a lead on a house where we could, we had an empty kitchen. And so we could film the cooking segments in there. And then we'd have like a Zoom interview with the person from the arts community. And either they would share a recipe with me or I would show them something. And then it has grown into what it is now, where we do it at Mitchell Hall with Columbus State, which is an incredible space. And they have an education kitchen that's gorgeous. And we get to bring in someone from, you know, any arts organization to just kind of learn about what their mission is, and we make something together. It's a blast.
1: Is it hard to interview someone while cooking at the same time?
0: It is. It's like, you know, the head belly thing. Like, it is a lot. Carrie's amazing because she's kind of a culinary gal as well and loves to cook, and she tests recipes and preps everything, and we have so much fun doing it. And it's all really mapped out. Carrie talks to the guests ahead of time. What do you want to talk about? What do you want to showcase? It's fun for me when they say, oh, I want Kate to teach me something, and big air quotes around teach. I'm not professionally trained in culinary arts at all. I just love to bake.
1: Yeah.
0: So it's always fun to pick a recipe that I think this person might enjoy it, or this would be fun kind of relating back to whatever organization they're with, or just something I think the quick is also an important thing. We want to do a quick bite, you know, something that's you've got in your pantry, you've got the ingredients, it's a cookie, it's a snack. It's really fun.
1: So, Carrie, the season premiere for Broad and High is tomorrow, Thursday night at 8, and you can always catch Broad and High Thursday nights at 8. And did you say Kate's Quick Bites is in the season premiere?
2: Yes.
1: Yes. Okay. Do you want to tease it or no?
2: Yes.
0: It's a special one.
2: We actually went to a different location because the Ohio State Fair reached out to us, and they have this beautiful brand new building, and they said, would you come cook in our kitchen? And I said, let me check with Kate. And of course,
0: I said 100% yes. Sign me up.
2: So And I just had to say to them, you know, this is not going to air during the fair. We don't do live things. And so we invited a very special guest. I'm going to tease that a little bit. A new Buckeye who came into the kitchen there. And they got to wear the Britney Spears microphones.
0: It was in front of a live audience.
2: It was in front of a live audience, which we don't usually do. We've had a couple people kind of sit at in Mitchell Hall. But it was super fun.
1: And I saw a teaser of it in that this special guest, who we won't give away, but the special guest doesn't seem like a cook, so you did the cooking.
0: Correct. I think he was like, you can show me something, which I love. And then we also wanted to tie it back to the fair. So we looked at, Carrie and I will meet and we'll have coffee and we'll talk about ideas. And you had a bunch of those cookbooks.
2: Yeah. So the state fair, the kitchen is called the Ohio Proud Kitchen. Mm-hmm. And they used to produce cookbooks throughout the ages. Oh. And so they'd given me some vintage ones from the 90s.
1: Vintage 90s, Rue.
2: I had the best time going through those.
1: Yeah.
2: And so I picked out a few that I thought would be appropriate for the show that we could actually do in the amount of time. We made this recipe out of one of the Ohio Proud cookbooks, and we had people lined up afterwards.
0: Yeah.
2: Usually we all get to take goodies home with us. We did not get
0: Carrie
2: to take
0: goodies. Carrie brings in like to-go things for us to take
2: all
0: home
2: eat.
0: The food.
2: But people were lined up from the audience, and we served everybody in the room the recipe, and it was a lot of fun.
0: It was really special to have that instant connection with folks, because it was like a cooking segment, like a cooking show, and there's people in these benches, and we're also filming it for a TV show, so it was kind of complicated but fun. And then they got to taste. We made a strawberry coffee cake from this Ohio Proud cookbook, and
2: so we made three of them, because you can't sit there for 20 minutes while bakes.
0: We need magic of television.
2: So we made three different ones. They all got eaten.
0: You chopped a lot of strawberries.
2: Yes.
1: Yeah. Before we take a break, I wanted to pivot to one more reoccurring segment that you have, and this one is with local bands, Broad and High Presents. Tell me about having bands perform. You end up making kind of mini music videos for them, right?
2: Yeah. I mean, they look like they're live performances. We do several takes, and we choose the one that we all like the best. The camera likes the best. The audio likes the best. The band members think they did the best job. And our awesome audio engineer, Dalton, makes us a master mix, and we edit those together. Those were a little stressful when we first moved in this new building, because I had no idea how soundproof the studio was, and it's right here underneath the radio studios. And I booked probably the loudest band you could ever book. But it all worked out.
1: It all worked out. And so the bands have to be excited about that. I mean, basically, you're filming them and you're putting a band, like kind of a mini music video, on TV, right?
2: Yeah. And I mean, the quality is super great, you know, between the audio and the video that we're shooting. They're also very grateful for it. They're all bands that are doing original music. And again, it's just a way of supporting the amazing artists that are in this community.
1: We are going to talk more about some amazing artists in the community. And coming up, we're going to continue to talk about Broad and High with producer Carrie Beyer and host Kate Quickle. And we're going to meet an artist who will be profiled in the upcoming season. That's when All Sides continues on 89.7 NPR News.

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1: At the heart of it were two companies who had achieved great things technologically, but their stock price was way out of proportion to their actual economic value. And that got me thinking about how he got to where he got.
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6: You're listening to All Sides. I'm your host, Amy Jurevich. The fall means a new visual and performing arts season is getting underway. The theaters of downtown Columbus and around Central Ohio are buzzing with activity and upcoming events. And at the same time, WOSU is getting ready to debut the 14th season of its arts show, Broad and High. We are talking today with the creative team in front of and behind the Broad and High show this hour. And we're also meeting some local artists who will be profiled in the upcoming season. Still with us, Broad and High producer Carrie Beyer. Welcome. Thanks for being here, Carrie.
7: Sure.
6: And Broad and High host Kate Quickle. Thanks for being here, Kate.
7: Of course.
6: And joining us now for this segment is art restorer and award-winning painter Fred Fochtman. Welcome to All Sides, Fred.
8: Thank you very much.
6: So you are an alum of Ohio State who majored in business. How did you make your way to becoming an artist?
8: That's a good question. I grew up, my father moved us around quite a bit with his work, and I never really had much art in my youth. Mm-hmm. And when I moved to Ohio and I started high school, I never picked art as a class because I'd never had art historically. Mm-hmm. And when I went to Ohio State University and I was graduating, I took out a five-hour elective class in art, and that was my first introduction really to art. And I kind of thought, well, why did I miss this in my life? So maybe 15 years later, I decided to pursue art, and I decided to go to Columbus College of Art and Design at night as a full-time student while I worked full-time to try and achieve some drawing and painting skills.
6: Okay.
8: And it was at a time when people still answered the phone at Columbus College of Art and Design, and I called and I said, hey, I'm a 35-year-old guy. I want to learn how to draw. What should I do? And they said, oh, you should take Doug Norman. I said, oh, great. Well, I'll take Doug Norman. And so I took this guy named Doug Norman for a couple of years. He taught me how to draw, and he's a very good friend to this day. And then he introduced me to some painter friends that also taught there, and I took a couple of classes from them, and I've been working at it ever since.
6: Wow. You're a painter. Is it oil paints, watercolors? What kind of paint are we doing?
8: I do both, but primarily I'm an oil painter.
6: Okay.
8: And I'm a painter of observation. So I don't paint from reference. I actually paint from life. So whatever it is that I'm painting, it's physically in front of me. If I'm doing you as a portrait, then you're physically in front of me.
6: Okay. So you must do a lot of on-location painting, unless you have like an amazing yard or something like that. Do you go places to do your painting?
8: I do. Entirely on location. Mm. Yeah. Unless it's a still life of what I can put together in my studio. Mm-hmm. Everything is on location.
6: Okay. Yeah. And do people ever hire you to paint something, or do you mainly just paint what you want and then you display it and sell it?
8: That's a really good question. Actually, both.
6: Yeah.
8: But I've pulled back some from the commission stuff, and I'll tell you, it's primarily because what happens with a commission often is I start to think more about what it is that the commissioner wants instead of what it is that I do. Mm. And that starts to color, really, the work. So anymore, I just paint what I want to paint, and that's it.
6: And that's all it has to be. You are doing a series of paintings right now, I believe, documenting Franklinton.
8: I am.
6: Yeah. Can you tell me the motivation behind that?
8: It's quite informal. Mm. So I was in a painting group on Monday nights where we did figure paintings for probably 15 years. Mm-hmm. And when the weather would turn nice, we would take that same group. It was a Monday night group. And we would actually paint outside somewhere. And we'd try and get a landscape. And over the years, that painting group sort of dissolved. And I became sort of more interested in doing this landscape work. And I'm drawn to a lot of the qualities that are presented in an urban environment. Mm. Buildings, structures, warehouses, sort of this juxtaposition of colors and shapes. And I found the Franklinton area was sort of rich with those things. And this is the Franklinton area, to be exclusive, between, say, Kosai and Route 315.
7: Okay.
8: So a pretty narrow area of Franklinton. So in probably 2018, I just started to make a pilgrimage there on Mondays because I just liked what it presented. And there's a handful of painter friends of mine that have joined me over the years. And what's happened over that period of time is that that particular area of Franklinton has really morphed into an entirely different landscape.
7: Oh, it has changed so much. I was just going to say, if you've been doing this since 2018, it must look completely different.
8: It's radical, the change.
7: Wow.
8: And the change happens physically while we're there.
7: Yeah.
8: I mean, we'll paint a building one week, and the next week that same building is gone. Which is interesting, too, because then that presents a whole new view that you've never seen before.
7: Yeah.
8: So that building's disappearance creates a different view. But ultimately, where those buildings were, there's going to be probably a high-rise apartment of some kind.
7: Wow. Carrie Beyer, producer of Broad and High, I wanted to bring you back into the conversation here. How did Fred show up on your radar as an artist to profile for the show?
9: Wow. That goes back a couple years. I was at the Faculty Club, and Lisa Craig
8: Morton
9: was directing that gallery at that time, and she said, let's go on a field trip to Milo Grogan.
8: Yeah.
9: And she was touring me around, and we met up with Fred, and we talked in his studio for a while. And but that was 3 or 4 years ago.
8: Yeah.
9: So it's taken us a while to get together to tell this story, and but we've talked several times. And I just was really intrigued by him becoming this kind of accidental historian of Franklinton, and, and that he's capturing, you know, these things that are disappearing.
7: Yeah. And you, do you know, do you have it mapped out, like which episode of this new season Fred will be on, or just at some point?
9: I do not.
7: Okay. That's okay. People, you have to watch the whole season.
9: Yeah.
7: And then you'll find Fred. Yes. This is All Sides on 89.7 NPR News. We're talking about the upcoming season of WOSU's program Broad and High. We're talking with producer Carrie Beyer, host Kate Quickle, and now painter Fred Fochtman. Kate, I have seen you do segments where you sometimes try out different things beyond cooking. Have you ever painted on the show?
10: We did figure drawing a while ago. I don't think I've painted, but I did stone carving. That was really fun. I learned magic tricks. There's been lots of times where I get to kind of be in the mix, and it's fun.
7: Yeah, I saw you one time explore really old books too, I think.
10: We do a lot with work with the OSU libraries, and they have incredible exhibits at their gallery. So we have done some historical cookbooks, which was really fun, and we have a new segment that's this season where we profile zines, like the kind of history of more recent history,
7: like a magazine.
10: Well, not really, like,
7: no. Tell me, what's a zine?
9: So
7: what's
9: actually, this is our first episode of the season.
7: Oh,
9: we are,
7: good time.
9: We're profiling the exhibit that's currently at the Ohio State University Library Gallery, and it's called Scrap Paper. And it is illustrating all the amazing things that people are creating just with scrap paper and cardboard and, you know, at the time, Xerox machines, and making these incredible pieces.
10: To communicate, to share stories.
9: Yeah, to share stories, advocate, and create a little resistance, and you know, document history in their own words. So
7: it's very cool. And Kate, I mean, Carrie's very involved in booking the guests, filming the guests, you know, talking to people like Fred. But you get to discover things right along with the audience, basically. What's something unique to Columbus that you learned about from Broad and High?
10: So much. I mean, I have been doing this for quite some time. And every time we do something where I get to be there, I feel like I do. I learn something new about our wonderful city. I would say what jumps out to me is all the public art. I mean, there's so many gorgeous murals, and you could just be walking down the street and stumble upon one, or you could even, you know, map out which ones you want to go see. So yeah. I feel like public art is a big one that I've been just delighted to learn more about.
7: And do you see it more now when you drive around?
10: I do.
7: Yeah.
10: I notice it more. Absolutely.
7: Yeah. And Carrie, what about you? Besides Fred's segment, of course, which is going to be the best one you've ever done. what segment from over the years of doing Broad and High stands out to you to be as being really unique for you?
9: Oh, boy.
7: I'm going to make you pick your favorite.
9: Oh, that's tough. It's like your favorite child. So Andrew Levette was in town doing Hairspray.
7: Oh, Nina West. Okay.
9: Nina West.
7: All right.
9: And so I got to interview Andrew and at the Ohio Theater on the stage and just goosebumps. A, to be at the Ohio Theater on the stage and B, to talk to somebody who's, you know, Ohio born, but is, you know, known all over the world for what he does in entertainment, and just an amazing human being. And then the full circle to that was Nina was here for a book reading and I got to talk to her and she thanked me for the segment, which just was so special.
7: Yeah.
9: To have somebody of that caliber thank you and say that they really enjoyed, you know, what we had created for that.
7: That's great. Painter Fred Fochtman, I'm going to bring you back into the conversation here. What do you think about the idea that you're going to be featured on TV here in the coming weeks?
8: Anxious.
7: Oh.
8: I don't know. It's fine. I like talking about, you know, painting. I like talking about process. I really enjoy this sort of accidental sort of Franklinton project, never having intended to be a historian. Actually, before I came on here today, I thought, I wonder how many paintings I've done of Franklinton in that window.
7: Mm-hmm. Do you have an answer?
8: It's north of 100.
7: Wow.
8: But I don't know exactly, because I'm not the best historian with my work. But yeah, and I'm going to say that probably 3/4 of those paintings, the actual subject is long gone.
7: Wow.
8: So, okay. But to answer your question, I think it's wonderful that I'm going to be on the program.
7: Yeah.
8: I really appreciate it.
7: Do you have any plans to take these 100 paintings and showcase the transitions of Franklinton?
8: Well, so as a painter, I have a solo exhibition every year and I sell the paintings. So most of these paintings are gone at this point.
7: Okay.
8: I have a physical record only as photographs.
7: Hmm.
8: I think it's interesting. It might be interesting to put some sort of a book together eventually when that transition is complete, because I think it's going to be still a number of years before they finally settle in on the long-term plans for that particular area of Franklinton. Hmm. And in the meantime, I'm just going to keep picking the things, you know, that appeal to me and try and make some paintings out of them. Not all paintings are good paintings. It's just an exercise, like anything. You have to do it, and you have to do the work, and occasionally you get some good stuff. But if you don't do the work, you never get the good stuff.
7: Are you kind of like the unofficial historian painter of Franklinton or something like that?
8: It appears that way, but no intention to be that. But it looks like that's what's happening here, yeah.
7: You're going to have to find some sort of public official in Franklinton and just tell them, be like, hey, this
10: is what I'm doing.
8: Well, maybe this will be the gateway for that.
7: Franklin. Yes, I love a little alliteration. So Franklinton's Fred Fochtman. We got that. Fred, tell me about the Sharon Weiss Gallery and what is happening for you there.
8: So I adore Sharon Weiss. She has 3 gallery spaces in the Short North, I have been exhibiting with her probably for 16 or 17 years, I'd say. Mm-hmm. And probably for the last 15, I have a solo exhibition every year. So I'm going to have one coming up in December, and it will definitely include a number of paintings of Franklinton and also some of the other things that I'm working on.
7: Okay, you said that's in December?
8: Yeah, that's in December.
7: Okay, so just a few months from now, you'll be able to see your work.
8: I'm working vigorously toward getting that all assembled right now.
7: It seemed like you always have work there, though, right?
8: So her model's a little different than a lot of other art galleries.
7: Yeah.
8: Because she has sort of a room that celebrates a particular artist, and then the other spaces are a salon.
7: Mm.
8: So she can have work from all of her artists within the gallery spaces, where typically a lot of galleries, if your work isn't up, your work's not shown within the gallery. So if it's not a show for you, then you're not on the wall. With Sharon, you're on the wall even if you don't have a solo exhibition.
7: Okay.
8: Which is an unusual model.
7: Okay. And then in December, that other room will be all you. Is that what you mean? Okay. And then how long will that be around for?
8: It'll be up for just the month of December.
7: Okay. All right. And can... And Carrie, you can weigh in here too. I wanted to ask about, so the Sharon Weiss Gallery is in the Short North, right?
8: That's correct.
7: Okay, yes. So the Short North, you know, has been known over its history for having, you know, the Hop and all of the galleries. And over the years, the number of galleries in the Short North has gone down. Sharon Weiss is still there. Obviously, there are other galleries still there. But what have you seen about the transition of showcasing paintings in Columbus in maybe the past decade or so?
8: Well, I think, and you're correct, I think that Short North was sort of the hotbed mm-hmm. and kind of the exclusive place to go for paintings 10 or 15 years ago.
7: Yeah.
8: Now it's broadened. You still have several galleries in the Short North that do quite well. And then some of those galleries migrated downtown mm-hmm. Toward Gay Street, I think with a long-term goal of being part of some of the things that are happening down there. Mm-hmm. So I think it broadens it. I think it stretches it out and gives people more places to go to look at work. Mm-hmm. I don't think it's a competitive thing as much as an alliance, probably, where, you know, there you can have success in more than one place.
7: Yeah. And Carrie, what about you? What do you think about the painting scene in Columbus and how it's morphed over the years?
9: Wow. I am not an expert at all, and mm-hmm. I'm rather new to the game. But what I will say in my experience in trying to find galleries, because we like to go to a gallery to have a beautiful background for when we record Kate, they are everywhere.
7: Yeah.
9: Like, I...
7: It doesn't have to just be the Short North anymore.
9: Yeah. Right. Mm-hmm. Like, you know, up in Worthington and on Cleveland Avenue and, you know, Roy G. Biv and in Franklinton. Like, there are just a ton of places that have galleries.
8: Yeah.
9: And I think it's a great opportunity for all different levels of artists to be able to mm-hmm. show their work. In that we can have, you know, maybe an emerging artist or, you know, someone like Fred who's got a great following, because let me tell you, that room at Sharon Weiss will be wall-to-wall people in December.
8: It's all family. Big family.
7: Before we run out of time with you, Fred, your bio also says that you're an art restorer.
8: Right.
7: So what do you restore?
8: Well, I restore objects of art, but primarily I'm a painting restoration person. So I do a lot of painting restoration. I do a lot of work for the State House. I do some work for Ohio State University. I do work for local galleries, local owners of paintings. And that in itself is a really interesting topic because I guess like anything, there's no one single project that's the same as the next. Mm-hmm. And there's also, I think, a sort of an idea that art restoration is like a jeweler's loop and a three-hair paintbrush when it's more like going to a body shop. Like, you don't want to see them making the sausage, maybe. You don't want to see what happens to the painting and the repair.
7: Yeah.
8: If a painting has a tear, for example, you don't paint the tear away.
7: Okay.
8: You have to repair that tear. And there's a lot of physical things that have to happen to that painting in order to allow it to be painted.
7: Like sew the canvas or glue the canvas?
8: Yes, yeah, so you need to repair it. First, you need to flatten that canvas. You need to probably remove parts of the tear. You need to patch that without letting the patch sort of telegraph through to the front surface. So all of this preparatory stuff is critical to making that surface just right so that I can come in at the end and sort of paint my way out of it.
7: Wow.
10: That sounds cool. I feel like that could be a whole other segment.
9: Yes.
8: It's a pretty exciting thing. It's an interesting process, but no two projects are the same. Well, Carrie knows where I am. She knows where to find
10: we'll
8: me.
10: We'll find you.
8: So
7: someone could have a painting with, like you mentioned the State House or something. So yeah. They could have a painting that's been in storage. They pulled it out of storage because they want to display it and they realize it has a tear in it.
8: That's right. They
7: can call someone like you and be like, fix this.
8: That's right.
7: Okay.
8: But think about that. So I get a painting that's been in a closet. Chances are it's dirty.
7: Yeah.
8: And it's either dirty with surface soil or it's dirty with what we call toned varnish, which means the varnishes that were used historically were not all that pure and they darken with age. So if I'm going to fix that small area, I sort of have to remove all of that. Otherwise, I'm matching dirt. I'm matching age.
7: Oh.
8: So I sort of have to clean all that up to sort of work on my little area that needs repair.
7: So you're matching a pure paint color instead of a dirty paint color.
8: Yeah, we don't want to be matching dirty paint.
7: All right. Well, I can't wait to see the segment about you as an award-winning painter, but now I can't wait to see a future segment about you as an art restorer.
8: Well, that's great.
9: No pressure on Fred or I. We have to do that.
7: All right. Thank you to art restorer and award-winning painter Fred Fochtman. Thank you so much for joining us, Fred.
8: Oh, thank you very much.
7: Fred will be featured in the upcoming 14th season of Broad and High on WOSU-TV, which is Thursday nights at 8. And coming up, we'll continue to talk about Broad and High with producer Carrie Beyer and host Kate Quickle. And we're going to meet an artist taking historic Negro spirituals and reworking them with a modern hip-hop sound. That's when All Sides continues on 89.7 NPR News.

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6: Who doesn't love a good ghost story? The kinds of tales that send shivers down your spine. 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And then, Paula Poundstone is no stranger to NPR listeners, especially fans of Wait, Wait, Don't Tell Me. Paula is also a comedian, an author, and a podcaster. She joins us to talk about comedy and her upcoming visit to Columbus. That's tomorrow on All Sides with Amy Jarovich from 10 to noon on 89.7 NPR News. You're listening to All Sides. I'm your host, Amy Jarovich. From museums to performance venues, fall marks the beginning of a new season of visual and performing arts in Central Ohio. It also marks a new season of WOSU's arts magazine show, Broad and High. 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We are meeting local artists who will be profiled in the upcoming season. Still with us, we have Broad and High producer Carrie Beyer. Thanks for being here, Carrie.
7: Sure.
6: And host Kate Wickle. Thanks for being here, Kate.
8: Thank you.
6: And joining us now, we have musician and educator Renee Dion. Welcome to All Sides, Renee.
9: Well, hello. Thank you for having me.
6: I wanted to start by giving our listeners a sense of what your music sounds like.
9: Okay.
6: So here is a part of a song off of your album, Ripe, and the song is called Thorns and Thistle. Mm.

0: Your sound is beautiful, and it's so very unique. I mean, how do you go about composing a piece like that? There's so many layers in there.
1: Definitely. I start, honestly, with my Bible.
0: Mm.
1: That's where I start. A lot of my lyrics now come just from my own Bible study. I tell people the lyrics just kind of hop off the book for me, and then I'm able to piece things together in a rhythmic way. So yeah, that's basically how I wrote that song, Thorns and Thistles, and a lot of my new music that I've been doing currently.
0: All right. And so you're a musician and an educator, and you're taking historic Negro spirituals and reworking them with a modern hip hop sound. I mean, tell me what is involved in that process?
1: Wow.
0: Yeah.
1: So like I was sharing with Carrie, I mean, this all started with a dream. I woke up and I started thinking, what would it sound like if I reimagined Negro spirituals? Never really thought about it, but it just...
0: You must have been having a dream.
1: I was definitely having a deep dream. So I started to become a curious historian, as my girl calls me, a curious historian. And I started to do a lot of research on the Underground Railroad here in Columbus. And then that led me to buying a slave Bible. And I saw where a lot of the chapters of liberation, freedom, equality were all ripped out of that book. But my ancestors were still able to sing the song of liberation and freedom. It was like the Holy Spirit, social recall. Like it just came back to them. They were able to come back to themselves and sing the song of freedom.
0: Wow. So if your music is inspired by the Bible, I can't imagine how you're feeling inspired by this version too.
1: Deeply inspired, because if my ancestors were able to get the song of liberation, even from a very heavily redacted book, then I know that I can do the same, you know? So I'm able to pay homage to my people and also to everybody, because like I've told everybody about this process, it's not just about my people, but it's also the fact that this was one of the times in America where white folk and black folk came together for a common cause, freedom.
0: I mean, I'm sure there's many spirituals to choose from. How do you go about deciding what songs you want to rework?
1: You know, it was just, well, what I did was I looked at all of the stops here in Columbus and I said, okay, what song would match each stop? So, you know, seeing that when you sing songs about the Jordan, that's the Ohio River. So I'm like, okay, so I can sing about Go Down Moses or Deep River Over Jordan. So all of these songs, I just tried to match a spiritual with a certain stop along the road here in Columbus.
0: Wow.
1: They called it the Zigzag Trail.
0: Okay. Mm-hmm. All right. Carrie, how did you learn about Renee's work to Profile on Broad and High?
2: Well, as I said earlier, you know, artists in this community really uplift each other. And one of my favorites, Eric Rollin, reached out or he connected us somehow. I can't remember. And he said, you need to see this work. You need to meet Renee. And we did. We've had coffee several times.
1: Yes, we have.
2: We just completed the interview last week or the week before. We're still working on capturing some pieces and parts. I got to see a couple songs performed live. And so we're working on the story. And I think it's going to be a really amazing piece that we're collaborating on getting this story told about your work.
0: And it'll be on this season of Broad and High.
2: Yes.
0: At some point. Stay tuned. Yes. Watch the whole season. You won't miss it. This is All Sides on 89.7 NPR News. We're talking about the upcoming season of WOSU's Broad and High with producer Carrie Beyer, host Kate Quickle, and musician Renee Dion. Carrie, what are challenges to filming a performing artist, a singer or a dancer, compared to, you know, someone who sits still, I guess, like a painter or a sculptor?
2: Perfect. So I kind of equate it to capturing like a wedding or a surgery, which I've done both.
0: A wedding or a surgery.
2: Right. I've done both. You can't just say, wait, do that again.
0: I right. see.
2: You got to kind of just be this fly on the wall. Mm. It does take preparation. You know, you kind of got to know the room. You got to know what's going to be happening. So, you know, where you can be. So you can not be in the process, but just kind of capturing it. Mm. So, I think I did that successfully.
1: Absolutely.
2: I kind of snuck in, shot my video and
1: you
2: snuck
1: definitely
2: back
1: did.
2: Out. But then, you know, there's dress rehearsals and other things that we can do for performing artists. Yeah. So we kind of work around it that way.
0: Renee, what did you think whenever you heard you were being approached to be a guest on Broad and High and be on a TV show?
1: Oh, wow. Just honestly humbled because I've been a musician here in the city for quite a while. Hmm. And this project, although it's in its infancy, it has garnered a lot of curiosity. Mm-hmm. So it's just been beautiful to see how when you are moving in the right vein and you know that this is spirit-led, how doors just open.
0: Hmm. And Kate, as the host of the show, I'm sure you have discovered the depths of Columbus's music scene over the years of your 12 years mm-hmm. of hosting. I mean, this city really has some unique sounds.
3: It really does. And I think it's incredible that we get to profile these sounds through Broad and High Presents. Mm-hmm. There's so much for us to learn about. And as my kind of evolution of the host has gone on, when I started, I wasn't even married. I didn't have kids and I had free time and I could kind of go out and explore more of the performances that we are highlighting. But now as my own life has grown and changed and I have small children, like I've learned too, there's so many resources in Columbus that where you can get kids into music or into arts or into theater, and there's workshops and free performances and ways for people who might think art or music or performance is kind of behind a barrier because of cost or family commitments. There's so much in Columbus that if you want to bring your kids or it's free, you know, there's that's something that I've kind of learned as I've grown up through the show.
0: Yeah. And Renee, Kate gave me a good segue here because I introduced you as a musician and an educator. Hey, tell me about that education piece of your life.
1: So I was in education for 10 years, principal for 3 of those 10 years. And I stepped down to be a caregiver for my parents. Mm. And when I thought I may go back, music just became a little more prevalent, more it's time to step back into the art part. So I've just been pushing that, but this is still very much educational.
0: Yes.
1: Very much so.
0: When you were teaching, was it elementary school, middle school? What?
1: I started with kindergarten.
0: You were a kindergarten teacher?
1: Uh-huh. Aww. I had the babies.
0: That takes a special heart.
3: Oh, it does. I have a kindergartner, so bless
1: okay.
3: you. Thank you.
1: Yes. I started with the babies, and then I moved up into the middle school area, and then I became a dean of students. Mm. So got a chance to see the other side, and just, it's just been a beautiful process because I thought I'm walking away from education in a way, but not really, because mm-hmm. I'm able to teach children and adults things that they don't know or maybe have forgotten.
0: Now you're a music educator.
1: There you go.
0: Without even trying.
1: Without even trying.
0: Renee, do you have a favorite place that you've performed in the city?
1: Mm, absolutely. I'll actually be there October
0: 25th. Okay.
1: Natalie's on Grandview.
3: I love Natalie's. Yep.
1: We'll be there October 25th doing the Negro Spirituals and kind of previewing what we'll be doing with Broad and High. So
0: okay. Mm-hmm. Yeah. Carrie, we talked earlier when Fred was here when we were talking about painting, and we talked about how there's galleries all over the city. I mean, there are performance venues all over the city. Tell me about what you've discovered.
2: Oh, yeah. I mean, you can experience some form of art every single day, and sometimes I've been known to have 3 things that I need to go to. I think the night that I was at your performance, then I also went to the Lincoln to see a documentary. There are just every size venue, every type of music, you know, the Newport right next door. I've been over there to see some of the bands. I feel rather old when I'm over there, but
0: don't we all?
3: I think to kind of build off that, Carrie, that's something that's special about Columbus and special about our show is that, yeah, there are lots of venues downtown, but there's venues outside of 270. There's venues all around, places to experience art, to go to performances that are kind of more in your neighborhood, too.
1: That's right.
0: Yeah. Do you consider it a Columbus show or a Central Ohio show?
2: Broad and High is definitely a Central Ohio show. Mm-hmm. We have gone to Springfield for the day and captured, you know, artists that work there, Zanesville.
3: Delaware.
2: Yeah, we were just up in Delaware last week. So, you know, anything within about an hour.
0: Mm-hmm. Renee, tell me about the collaboration that you do with other musical artists. I saw other names, you know, when I was looking at your music and listening to Ripe, I saw other names in there. Tell me about your collaboration.
1: Oh, absolutely. Yeah. So that project was produced with my very good brother, Sid, DJ Sid Deluxe. He's out of Toledo. A lot of my projects have been produced by Mr. Jonathan Baker. I work with a lot of musicians here in the city. I mean, you name it. I feel like I've worked with a lot of musicians here in the city.
0: Tell me about your opinion of the music scene here in Columbus, because obviously you've been here for a while if you were teaching too. So how has it evolved, changed, better, worse? I don't know.
1: It's incredible.
0: Yeah.
1: So because I'm older now, I get a chance to see all of the younger artists doing so many amazing things. Like, there's a girl named Nashae Iman, Rhea Black, like all of these Trigno, I mean, and even Eric. Like, there are just so many artists out here that inspire me daily because they are just, they're performing. Their performances are incredible. I could tell that they're practicing, like all of the things. So just to see everybody out there just going for it. Columbus has grown so much.
0: We have been previewing the upcoming season of WOSU's Broad and High, and we have been talking this hour with producer Carrie Beyer. Thanks for your time today, Carrie.
2: It's been a pleasure.
0: And Broad and High host Kate Quickle. Thanks for being here, Kate.
3: Glad to be here.
0: And we have just been speaking with musician Renee Dion. Thanks for being here, Renee.
2: Absolutely.
0: And Broad and High premieres on WOSU-TV Thursday night at 8. You can watch the season each Thursday night at 8, and it's on WOSU-TV. It's on YouTube. It's on PBS Passport. And I want to thank you for listening. I'm Amy Jurevich. 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
3: Next on the BBC World Service, it's Outlook with me, Jo Fidgen. When Sybilla Byer turned 60, her family threw her a party where her son Robbie planned a surprise for her.
4: The thing about surprises is that it's fun to plan the surprise and to make the surprise and to be excited about the surprise. But meanwhile, the surprisee, right, the person who's going to be surprised, is going to be in shock and their life is disrupted. Their day is going in a completely different direction. Their feelings might not have been quite considered, right? So you're excited about the surprise, but you're also kind of worried about how she's going to respond.
3: It did not go down well.
5: No, it was horrible. It was, oh my God. I mean, exactly as Robbie predicted, kind of, was a huge shock. And then to be exposed with it, it was difficult.
3: But then something unexpectedly wonderful happened. Sybilla and Robbie on the surprise that changed her life after the news.
6: BBC News with Govinda Gill. Hundreds of protesters have demonstrated outside Parliament in Madrid after the 87-year-old woman who became a symbol of Spain's housing crisis died. Crowds marched chanting, "This is not a death, it's murder." Marie Carmen Abascal had been in hospital since being removed from the apartment where she lived most of her life on a stretcher. She was unable to pay the huge rent increase demanded by the investment firm that owned the property. Here's the BBC's Alba Murgade.
7: The death of Marie Carmen Abascal today and the outcry we're seeing not just in Madrid where I am, but across the country and all the tributes that I've been seeing online, I think they're going to make people really go into the streets and ask for the vote and ask for solutions, a different alternative to the situation that we've been living in Spain for the last few years, where people cannot afford to live in the cities where they were born, like was the case of Marie Carmen Abascal.
6: A judge in the U.S. state of Tennessee has ordered officials to preserve all evidence from the botched execution of Krista Pike last week. Lawyers for the convicted murderer, who survived two doses of what was supposed to be a lethal injection, have said she's angry and confused after waking up in hospital. Neda Tofik has been following the case.
8: We can't forget the family of Colleen Slemmer, the victim of Krista Pike's in all of this. You know, her mother said that she very much supported the death penalty for Krista Pike, that she wanted justice for her daughter, but she feels let down by the state. And I think, look, those who always felt against capital punishment point to the fact that the United States is an outlier, that 75% of the world's countries have either gotten rid of the death penalty in law or in practice.
6: U.S. prosecutors are expected to bring new charges against the former Venezuelan President Nicolas Maduro and his wife Celia Flores for the alleged torture of American citizens. Mr. Maduro and Ms. Flores are awaiting trial on narco-terrorism charges in New York. Will Grant has more details on these fresh charges.
9: They relate, as we understand, to the detention of around a dozen American citizens in Venezuelan jails. They include a group of oil executives from Citgo. They were known as the Citgo Six. From 2017, part of the Maduro government held that group for 5 years. They're

0: by multiple projectiles, causing an unspecified number of casualties. A UK maritime monitoring agency said the incident took place around 90 kilometres from Qatar coast, and authorities have launched an investigation. A report from the World Wildlife Fund says a resurgence in Atlantic and Pacific bluefin tuna numbers show conservation can work, but warned success is fragile. Here's our climate editor, Justin Rowlatt.
1: Bluefin tuna are one of the ocean's top predators. These warm-blooded fish can weigh as much as a grand piano. 10 years ago, sightings were very rare. Now they come to the UK in their thousands in the late summer and autumn. WWF says the turnaround proves targeted conservation efforts can work. It points to the recovery of tigers, green turtles and African elephants as other examples of success. But these are the exceptions, the charity warns. It estimates the thousands of wildlife populations it monitors around the world have fallen by an average of 73% since 1970.
0: The US Defense Secretary Pete Hegseth has praised the crew of an aircraft carrier whose record deployment during the Iran war led to concerns about conditions on board. The USS Abraham Lincoln spent more than 8 months without a port call, with reports of low morale, supply shortages and suicide attempts. The United States has designated a prominent Chinese businessman in Fiji for alleged corruption on behalf of a China-based actors, barring him and his immediate family from entering the US. The State Department accuses Zhao Fugang, the director of an overseas Chinese service center in Suva, of bribing Fijian citizens to advance Chinese government business and criminal interests. BBC News.
2: Hello, welcome to Outlook from the BBC World Service. I'm Jo Fidgen. This song that we're listening to was never meant to be broadcast. It was written by Sibylle Bayer at a very low point in her life. She was a young mother living in Stuttgart in Germany in the early 70s. Her son and daughter were at home with their dad. And Sibylle went on a road trip across the Alps to clear her head. And it was when she got back that, to her great surprise really, she wrote a bunch of songs in her bedroom. Sibylle recorded the songs using her husband's reel-to-reel tape recorder, but they were just for her and her family and a few close friends. One of them, the German filmmaker Wim Wenders. It was a very artistic circle. Sibylle did some acting. In fact, she appeared in one of Wim Wenders' films. But the music was too personal for her to want to share. What she hadn't banked on was the pride her son Robbie took in her. The family moved to Massachusetts in America, and Robbie went on to become a music producer. So come Sibylle's 60th birthday in 2006, he lined up a surprise.
3: My children wanted to throw me a party, so I thought, oh, what kind children do I have?
2: Yeah. Right? Are you a party animal?
3: No, not at all. My son-in-law calls me a social hermit. So I'm capable of being good with people, but I also am very good alone, yeah.
4: Think of the opposite of a party animal, then you have Sibylle.
2: Okay. But you were looking forward to this party.
3: Yes. Well, it was a wonderful, the venue where we lived is called the Dreamaway Lodge, which is a legendary place, which is way in the woods. And I think even Bob Dylan and Joan Baez and, you know, wow, people played there and were there, and very funky and very legendary, yeah. Yes. And we happened to live next to it.
2: So what was the, you know, what was going to be the entertainment at your party?
3: My children requested no gifts, but what was it, Robbie? You requested making a fool of yourself, right?
2: Is that what you said on the invitation, Robbie?
3: No.
4: No,
3: of course not. It was bring something, juggling or whatever performance you feel up for, reading a poem or something.
4: Well, it was
3: like
4: a show and tell.
3: Show and tell, there it was. And they did incredible performances of dances and, you know, it's very remote. So one winter I gave the community ballroom dancing lessons, you know, so they recreated the ballroom dancing lessons and so on.
2: How fabulous.
4: We should say that Sibylle was rather, and you know, for, you know, as antisocial as she kind of portrays herself a little bit, she's actually very involved in the community, I would say. and actually likes small

0: intimate kind of homey community events. It was an opportunity for a lot of people in the community to come out. There was a lot of people. I mean, it was like 50 or something people.
1: No,
0: wasn't
1: I think it was 100.
0: Yeah, or see, yeah, it was. Mm-hmm. It was like an honoring of her presence in the community.
2: How lovely! And Robbie, you had a very special entertainment lined up, which I don't think you had told your mum about.
0: Right, it was a surprise. My father and I were thinking about what to do for her 60th birthday party, and he remembered that there were these reels in the attic of her music, and the idea developed to create 100 CDs for this party.
2: So a CD for each of the guests?
1: Yes.
0: Yeah, like a party favor.
2: Okay.
0: So I took the reels, and I'm a music producer. I have a recording studio, so I borrowed a reel-to-reel tape machine that fit the format of those reels from a friend and bounced them into the computer, and then I printed 100 CDs and brought them to the party.
2: Yeah, so there you are. I mean, what a fabulous surprise for your mum. You've got this lined up. How are you feeling, Robbie, at the moment when you are about to make the grand entrance, as it were?
0: I was nervous about it. I mean, we have to kind of preface that my father has kind of a history of organizing these kind of surprises. The thing about surprises is that it's fun to plan the surprise and to make the surprise and to be excited about the surprise. But meanwhile, the surprisee, right, the person who's going to be surprised, is going to be in shock, and their life is disrupted. Their day is going in a completely different direction. Their feelings have to, you know, might not have been quite considered. All those things going on, right? So you're excited about the surprise, but you're also kind of worried about how she's going to respond. Plus, as I was working on the music, I realized that these are songs that are like diary entries. So I felt kind of like apprehensive about that, but also excited because I knew how great the songs are and how much people would enjoy it. And I almost wanted to surprise the people maybe more than my mom, you know, like, check out how cool my mom is.
2: So what did you do? Did you just like put the CD in the player and start playing it? Or did you make an announcement? What did you do?
0: How did we do that? Maybe you remember it better, Sibylla. I remember that we ended up, I think we gave you a CD.
2: Mm-hmm. So, Sibylla, you've got CD in hand and you're looking at it and thinking...
1: No, it was horrible. It was, oh my God, these old things, you know. I had completely forgotten. And I said, what is this? And what for? And I mean, exactly as Robbie predicted, kind of, was a huge shock. As I said, first of all, I had forgotten completely about that. And then to be exposed with it, it was difficult.
3: I'd been a gal in one dream, frequented my late afternoon, saw me in New York City.
2: I mean, a lot has happened since that party and since that music sort of reappeared in the world. But let's talk about where it came from in the first place. So take us back to that time in your life, would you? You must have been in your 20s. What was your life about?
1: I would say it was very full and beautiful, and we lived comfortably in a kind of a house that was a three small bedroom apartment, kind of, but with a big living room where everybody could do what needed to be done, roller skating when it rained or making blankets or whatever. And with a lot of neighbors and friends. And remember, this was in this rare time of after the war, building up and having hope. And now looking back, I know it's a historic singularity that the 70 years of peace in Middle Europe, that was never heard of, right? So artist friends came and went, and it was very lively that way, I should say.
2: So tell us about the road trip that you took in, must have been around 1970, where these songs originally came from. What was the plan for that road trip?
1: There was no plan, of course. Try to demonstrate that that if you're open to life, it happens. And it was a dark time, February, and I was not well. And one of our friends had a little French restaurant in the neighborhood, and she had a party planned, and she wanted real French food, and said, let's go to Strasbourg, you know, across the border, and go shopping. So she pulled me out of a very dark place, thankfully, and we drove there and had lunch. I remember that. And she, well, she goes to the bathroom and comes back and says, so where are we going, right? And I said, well, let's go south. And we took off and went across the Alps that day. And I called my husband later, and I think in Geneva, and said, darling, I'm not coming home tonight, and I'll be back tomorrow. Fine. And, you know, it's getting dark, it's night. We're driving over a pass, St. Bernard, I think it's called, and it's getting terribly foggy. And there is a passage where she is driving, has her car door open. I hold her hand while I'm patting, looking with my other hand, patting and looking for the edge of the road.
2: Wow.
1: Because what do you do in the middle of the night in the Alps on the pass? You just wait until the fog lifts. She had to be back the next day. So
2: you're driving along a mountain pass.
1: Yes.
2: In fog where you can't even see the side of the road.
1: Yes.
2: Okay.
1: Yes, you know, not the whole night, but, you know, for 20 minutes or something like that. And then we come down, 4 a.m, we come down into Genoa and see the lights of Genoa. And I, even thinking about it, I get teary-eyed. And then we had to drive back to France, so we went to Nice, and she went shopping and so on and so forth. And we went back through the French Alps and Switzerland, and then got stopped by the border police, and they wanted to see everything in the car. And they were sure, because we brought mimosas and flowers that bloomed in Italy already, they were sure we were in Morocco and had hashish or something somewhere. So it took forever to get through the border, and then came home and cooked, and she had the party, and I went home and wrote that song.

0: what I could.
1: Wrote that song?
0: Or whoever wrote it. Something wrote that song. Yeah.
1: Oh, okay. An external force, you think?
0: Or internal.
1: Took
0: or
1: it, you over.
0: It just, well, as the song says, remember that day. So, and it ends, all is good.

0: That's so interesting, because you said that you were in a very dark place when you set out, that you weren't well, but all is good by the end. That road trip did something.
1: Yes, and then from that day on, more songs came out.
0: Had you written songs before this?
1: No.
0: So this sort of just comes out of nowhere, almost.
2: Mm-hmm. Out of everywhere.
0: Out of everywhere. There you go.
1: Yes.
0: So when you say you wrote it, what you just kind of sat down at a desk and out it came, or how did it work?
1: Yeah, it was in my bedroom because the kids were running around and, you know, I needed somewhere. So yeah, I sat in my bed basically and picked up the guitar and I said, remember that day? You cannot forget this.
0: Having composed this song in your bedroom, what then? I mean, do you rush out and tell your family?
1: Or? No, I think I played it probably 30 times. Like, I know now every songwriter does that after they, or while they write a song, they keep playing it over and over and over and wanting to hear if it's really true or wanting to...
2: Just be with it.
1: Yes, be with it. And the recording was lucky because my husband at the time had a work where he needed a reel-to-reel recorder. And so it was in the house. So I could prop it up on books and record it. Otherwise, we wouldn't be here together.
0: No,
1: Joe.
0: Indeed.
3: Softly in the wintertime, softly.
2: My daughter, my son, that was actually about me and my sister. So, of course, as little kids, you're like, oh, wow, that's our song. And, you know, she often had to play that for us, like, as a bedtime song. Or, you know, we would ask her for that one specifically.
3: Half a man to go to the zoo tonight.
2: And, you know, it had fun things like going to the zoo. And just the words were for kids. It was a kid's song. So, of course, we liked that the best.
1: And also, at that age or before that age, you started to write your own song.
2: Yeah.
0: So were you inspired by your mum, Robbie?
2: For sure. I mean, yeah, for sure. Because when I was six, I got a ukulele. And, you know, I just learned that it's a normal thing for someone to sit in their bedroom and record themselves and invent music. But here's the interesting thing about how my mother writes versus how 99% of all songwriters that I know write, is that her process is actually writing the melody and the lyrics at the same time. So she doesn't play a bunch of chords, come up with a melody, and then think about, oh, what am I going to sing over that? For her, it's like, remember the... And then she'll, like, search day. And then she doesn't have any idea how the rest of the song will go. And then maybe that's why it's so powerful, because each word fits perfect to the melody. You're not trying to force words into an already existing melody, right? They get to be co-created together. I think that's really remarkable.
3: Remember that day when I left home.
0: These songs, Abilla, were in English. I don't know why you wrote them in English, but
1: nobody knows,
0: not even you. But Robbie, did you understand the lyrics? Were you already a fluent English speaker at that age?
2: Well, most of the music my father was into, he had a record player, and everything was English. It was, you know, Randy Newman, Elton John. There was actually somebody named Judy Sill. She's a fantastic, beautiful singer-songwriter.
3: Fleeter even than Mercury, he flies.
2: No, I don't think Michael had one German-speaking record. I would be surprised. And in the German school, you learn English really, really early. And the charts on the radio in Germany are at least 50% in English, you know.

0: Isabella's husband loved the songs, grouped them into an album, and suggested the title Colour Green. She was asked to go on tour, but said no, she wasn't into that. And the songs stayed home as family entertainment.
1: Maybe the last time I heard the cassette, I wonder, you know, when we moved to the States, I was 15, and I was already, you know, not really caring about what my parents were doing. You know, I was already a teenager who was just self-absorbed. And before then, I was in boarding school and not really at home anymore. So I might have been 11 or 12 the last time I really heard that cassette.
2: Go make a sign in your car. It's the place.
0: So how did your recordings of these earliest songs end up in the attic?
3: Well, I'm not quite sure, but I don't even know who packed them and brought them to America. You know, when we moved here, we left a lot of things over there.
0: So you weren't deliberately hanging on to them, Sibylla?
3: No.
0: They just kind of came with you when you moved to America? So you said, Robbie, that at that age, the age that you're moving to America, of course you weren't interested in what your parents were up to. You're a teenage boy. And you both get on with your own lives in the meantime. And Robbie, as you mentioned, you go on to be a music producer. And Sibylla, you're getting on with your life and all your various creative pursuits and raising your children. When this idea occurred to you, Robbie, to go and look for this music, you and your dad, and to revive it, as it were, and you heard it again, and you said it was a sort of wow moment. Sibylla, you said you heard them again, and you're like, no, don't bring this back. But how did that party, your 60th birthday party, progress from that point?
3: Since we were at the Drivaway and I had another glass of wine or two, I ended up even... Did I sing or not, Robbie?
1: You did. I remember me and my friend Bobby, we played two songs. It was Remember the Day, because that's one of my favorites, and maybe it was Tonight. And to my surprise, you know, she came up to the mic and sang along, and she, like, remembered them. She has a fantastic brain for that kind of stuff. I mean, you remember poems from when you were a kid, and you know, so she I was surprised but pleased that she actually jumped on the mic and sang. So that was fun. I was super nervous, I remember.
3: Well, yes, I want to speculate something here. If you really play Tonight, I probably had to sing harmony, because that wasn't possible with the reel to reel. And I always heard the harmony in that, so I probably jumped up to finally hear the harmony.

0: So you end up singing and dancing, Zabila.
1: Yeah, I think that's yes. very, you know, something about her personality, where she's often very apprehensive and nervous about certain situations, and then once she surrenders to them, she actually, you know, really comes alive inside of them. Mm. You know, this kind of anxiety of what is it? Die Angst des Tormanns vor dem.
2: Die Angst des Tormanns vor dem Elfmeter. Yeah. The fear of the goalie before the penalty shot, you know.
1: That's a Wim Wenders film, yeah. And it's kind of like that, yeah.
2: Yeah.
0: Yeah. Yeah. How are the guests reacting to hearing this music for the first time?
1: Well, I can speak to that because it was, for me, immediately clear, you know, within the week following that this was the right thing to do and that this music really speaks to a lot of people. I mean, people were moved by the record.
0: One of the people who was responding had a small record label, Orange Twin Records, and they wanted to publish the music and put it out there. Zabila, how did you feel initially about hearing that you were going to have a record contract?
2: What does it mean? I was not confused, but guess I was nervous and was very happy that it was a small label.
0: Fame was very much not what Zabila wanted, but the response to the release of Colour Green was huge. Musicians like Tom York from Radiohead were bowled over. Critics hailed it as a lost acoustic masterpiece, and it drew fans from all over the world. The way these songs took off and the number of people who responded to them and how people have responded to them, what does that mean to you, Zabila?
2: Well, I didn't know for many years that they did. My husband read the notes on, you know, the what you call them, the guest books. No, you made
1: it. I made a website, and then
2: a website. I had no idea there was a website, and both my husband and Robbie knew to leave me alone unless there came a really very moving note, and they forwarded it to me, and I answered those, and that was getting more and more, and I was very struck and very moved and very grateful that music could bring solace to so many.

0: Well, I've just pulled up the guest book now, and I'm just going to pick at random some of the more recent comments that people have put on there, just to give a sense of the impact that your music has had on people. Your album Colour Green helped me through the bleakest period of my life. When I hear your voice, this persistent feeling that I don't belong lifts from my shoulders. Forget About reminds me of the people I love and the people who love me. Thank you 1,000 times over. I just stumbled upon Zabila, and now I can't stop listening. The words crafted bring out such an emotion, combined with the guitar, is proof that all you need in art is heart. It's beautiful and dynamic and just amazing. I could go on. There are so many comments. Yeah. What an impact to have had with your music, Zabila, so many years after it came to you. You're shaking your head and touching your heart.
1: Yeah, I'm very, very moved, and it is an incredible gift that has been given to me. I have nothing to do with it, really. And my dear family, thank you, and thank you for everybody who can hear it and have comfort or joy with it.
0: Robbie, turned out to be a pretty excellent birthday present.
2: Well, I think it was a horrible birthday present, but it was a beautiful thing to help into the world, you know. I'm sorry, it was a horrible birthday present.
3: I grow old, I shall wear the bottom of my dress.
0: Zabila Baia on the private songs she recorded in her bedroom, and her son Robbie Baia, who made them public. More from Outlook coming up after a short break.
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0: Coming up in part two of Outlook, Spanish painter Nieves González was commissioned to paint a woman wearing a polka dot puffer jacket, little knowing how famous the subject was and how much exposure her artwork would get.
7: Seeing your work at Madison Square was like, no, no, no, no, that's not me. I didn't paint that.
0: We'll hear from the woman who painted Lily Allen for her most recent album cover after the BBC World Service news.
8: BBC News with Govinda Gill. There have been angry protests in Madrid after the death of an 87-year-old woman who became a symbol of Spain's housing crisis. Mari Carmen Abascal had been in hospital since being evicted from the rented flat where she'd lived most of her life. A judge in the US state of Tennessee has ordered officials to preserve all evidence from the botched execution of Krista Pike last week. Lawyers for the convicted murderer say she's angry and confused after waking up in hospital. US prosecutors are expected to bring new charges against Venezuela's former president Nicolas Maduro and his wife Celia Flores for the alleged torture of American citizens. The accusations reportedly relate to the detention of more than a dozen US nationals when Mr. Maduro was in office. Saudi Arabia says three people have been killed in attacks on its airports in the last 2 days. The Houthis in Yemen say they carried out the strikes. A tanker sailing off the north coast of Qatar has reported being struck by multiple projectiles. It says there are casualties, but it's unclear how many. A new report from the World Wildlife Fund has said that recovery of several species shows conservation efforts can work. The charity highlights a resurgence of Atlantic and Pacific bluefin tuna and a rise in wild tigers, but it warns progress is fragile. The United States has imposed measures against a Chinese businessman in Fiji for alleged corruption. Washington accuses Zhao Fugang of bribing Fijian citizens to advance Chinese government business and criminal interests. Police in southeastern Nigeria say 20 young people who were abducted by gunmen last week have been freed by the authorities. They were kidnapped while travelling to mandatory national service. BBC News.
0: Welcome back to Outlook. Hello, I'm Jo Fidgen. There's a bit of a theme developing for today's programme. People who are surprised by their success. We're going to be meeting a San Franciscan man who's tasted celebrity between two slices of bread, and a woman who painted a polka dot puffer jacket. It was in October 2025 that the British singer Lily Allen released her fifth album, West End Girl, to great fanfare. And now we're all here, we've moved to New York. The media were excited by the story behind it. All the songs were written and recorded in just 10 days as Lily poured out her shock and grief and anger at the collapse of her marriage. Critics lapped it up. Fans streamed it millions of times, and the album artwork was seen all over, online, on billboards, on TV chat shows. It showed the singer wearing a baby blue polka dot puffer jacket and black and white polka dot knee-length boots, painted in the Baroque style of the 17th and 18th centuries, focusing on the lushness of the clothing and the emotional drama. The artist was Nieves Gonzalez, not long out of art school in Spain, and whose painting is now on loan to the National Portrait Gallery in London. She told Outlook she can hardly believe what's happened.
9: Vale, pues mira, yo nací en Huelva, vale?
10: I was born in Huelva City, which is a very small city in the south of Spain. From a young age, I was very nervous little girl, so my parents enrolled me in art classes because I really liked it. For some reason, it calmed me down. While I was painting, it was like I suddenly didn't exist and I could lose myself in the activity. So I think my parents took advantage of that and enrolled me in art classes from the age of 7, even though nobody in my family painted. I've always felt a strong bond with the Baroque style, especially given its rich significance in southern Spain with its tradition of Baroque painting. Our collective imagination, the mindset of people from the south, is closely linked to the church and to Baroque painting and sculpture. Studying at university in Seville was also really influential because the city is filled with an immense amount of Baroque art. Later on, I became really interested in what women were doing in feminist art. So I think that's what inspires me, women who fill the space and who have a strong voice. I started painting defiant modern women in Baroque style, almost like they were modern-day saints. I used to sit in front of the traditional work of the masters and imagine the subjects as modern-day women with their own distinct power and character. I adored the great masters of painting, yet I wondered why none of them were women. Why were the men the protagonists and the women depicted as objects rather than as powerful figures in their own right? Ultimately, it comes back to what we discussed earlier. I am inspired by women who possess significant presence, power, and a strong voice. I wanted to bring that into my painting and blend it with the work of great masters I admired so much. I began painting women in the Baroque style, but painted them in modern fashion that depict the pleats and the volumes that were also used in the 17th century. So, for example, the puffer jacket is an object that has very exaggerated volumes and very exaggerated pleats, and it helps build a bridge between the 17th century and 2026.
9: Entre el siglo 17
10: Everything changed for me last year when I got a message on Instagram from someone asking me to paint the cover of a music album. It was a bit mysterious. And at that time, I had lots of work and so was feeling a bit overwhelmed. So I said I couldn't take it on. But they sort of insisted a bit, saying, look, it's for an important person. It's an important project. Well, in the end, I agreed and decided to go ahead with it. And that's when I found out who it was for. The British singer Lily Allen. So, I met Lily Allen, we agreed on an idea, and I got a sketch together. I painted the portrait at my workshop. It's a very understated image. And Lily, well, she takes up the whole space. She appears seated wearing a blue polka dot puffer jacket. I think the outfit is very much in keeping with her because it's very modern, very fresh, and like a bit cheeky. It's about someone who's funny and at the same time has real character. She's very, very free, very rebellious. I know none of this is your fault. Messaging you feels kind of assaultive. Saw your text, that's how I found out. Tell me the truth and it's magic. The response to the portrait was incredible. It was a really crazy thing, you know, because we thought we were designing an album cover for someone who was relatively famous because we knew her and all of that. But in Spain, for example, she's not a massive name. And besides, Lily hadn't released an album for ages. But of course, it ended up having such a huge impact that it was seen on billboards, in New York even. It was madness, you know? And then the press went absolutely wild over the story and the cover. It was everywhere. We had absolutely no idea it was going to turn out like this. No idea at all. And so I felt a bit as if someone else had done it, you know, because it's so surreal that in the end you have to kind of distance yourself from it all a bit. Because these are the sort of things you see on the telly, in the papers and in magazines, but you are just one ordinary person who goes to work every day and is perfectly ordinary. So seeing your work at Madison Square was like, no, no, no, no, that's not me. I didn't paint that. Yeah, incredible.
9: No lo he pintado yo. Increíble.
10: The success hasn't changed me as a person. My home, partner, family, my friends, they all keep me grounded. Because the media attention was intense. When the portrait was hung at the National Portrait Gallery in London, that does really boost your CV. And it opened doors. Because being on the cover of an album brings you closer to people who might not be your audience otherwise. It was just incredible for me, for the people around me. But it's more of a feeling of joy and pride. I think it's one of the nicest things that can happen to you, that your work is valued.
9: Las cosas más bonitas que te pueden ocurrir, ¿no? Que tu trabajo te lo valoren de esa manera.
0: Nieves González. 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
11: Welcome to Sandwiches of History. It is International Sandwich Sunday. We're headed over to Hong Kong for the Hong Kong egg and beef sandwich.
0: Our next guest is Dottie for sandwiches.
11: I'm going to use some of this spicy, seven spice, hot Japanese mustard. Also has wasabi in it. Picked this up at the National Mustard Museum the other week.
0: Barry Enderwick has posted a sandwich review every day since 2021, and his videos have had millions of views. Each episode features Barry in his kitchen making and eating a sandwich.
11: We are headed over to the UK for the Wigan kebab. Now, The most notable thing about this is that it is, in fact, not a kebab and does not involve a kebab in any way. All right, I'm going to finish that and then slip into a coma. Would I make this again? Probably not. Would I have one of these after a few pints if I was visiting Wigan? Absolutely.
12: The great thing about sandwiches for me is that you can change out the bread, you can change out how the bread's treated, you can change what's in the filling. You can have it soft, you can have it crunchy, you can have it soft and crunchy. You can mash up cuisines within the sandwich, and it's all portable. My name is Barry Enderwick. I am the guy behind Sandwiches of History, a social media account that makes sandwiches from old recipes, then adds modern ingredients, if they have potential, to make them into something we might want to make again today. I also do sandwiches from art history, which are ones that are passed down within families. Sometimes sandwiches from entertainment history as well. And, of course, international sandwiches.
11: Welcome to Sandwiches of History. Today is International Sandwich Sunday, and we're headed over to Taiwan for the Toasted Shrimp Box. Now, this was shared with me by William.
12: When people ask me what I do, they kind of imply that this is what I do for a living, which is not exactly true. I actually have a day job where I'm a partner in a consulting firm where we help companies with marketing and go-to-market planning. But I tell them, you know, in my spare time, I have a lot of food-based social media channels because I am curious and I love cooking and I love food. So Sandwiches of History began when my friend Adam sent me a PDF of a book called The Up-to-Date Sandwich Book that was published in 1909. And I thought that was kind of funny because clearly no longer up-to-date. But I also thought it would be kind of fun to explore what people thought was it when it came to sandwiches in 1909. I had already been reviewing potato chips, and Adam sent me this and said, you should start a vlog. And so I did. I started testing the recipes, and most of the recipes fell into this gray area of, they're not bad, but if you just added a couple things, they might be actually really good. Some were awful, some were fantastic on their own, not many. And so that's where the whole plussing up the sandwich came from, was trying to make these sandwiches into maybe something a little bit better than they are.
11: Okay, let's give this peanut butter and fried egg toasted sandwich a go. That's interesting. It does lack a little bit of spice, a little bit of punch. So I'm going to try and plus it up a little bit. I'm going to add a little bit of sriracha.
12: The first sandwich I made from the Up-to-Date Sandwich Book of 1909 was the oyster sandwich, which was raw oysters chopped up, mixed with olive oil, then put onto lettuce in between buttered bread. And I like oysters on the half shell, and I like fried oysters. I like oysters in general. But that is no way to serve oysters to anyone. The category of sandwiches got its name from the Earl of Sandwich, the fourth Earl of Sandwich, I believe, John Montague, who in the 1700s was, for lack of a better term, gambling at home with his friends and did not want to get up from the table, but still wanted something to eat and asked that he have meat between bread be brought to him. And so henceforth, somehow, within like a decade, it had been called A Tour to London, written by a French gentleman, and the lore stuck, and he got sandwich as the category. The concept of a sandwich didn't necessarily originate with the good Earl. There's a story in the Jewish tradition of Hillel the Elder putting lamb and bitter herb between matzah, so a sandwich. There's the Chinese hamburger, as it's called now, but the Rojia Mo. It was developed along the Silk Road in China back in 200 BC. And lots of spices because it was on the spice route. So people were putting things between bread before John Montague. It's just that it hadn't really caught.
11: Welcome to Sandwiches of History. Today we are going to be kicking it old school, and I mean really old school, with the Rojia Mo from China. It was created...
12: Originally, my understanding was that it was made with beef because it was a predominantly Muslim area. Today it's predominantly made with pork belly, but the meat is cooked with warm spices and just slowly stewed so it just breaks down and gets meltingly tender, and then it's put between this flaky griddle cake, and it's just the combination of the two is just delicious.
11: Come on. That is delicious. Between the onions and all those spices and the soy sauce, oh my God. Oh man.
12: One of the things that's been interesting to realize is that practically every cuisine has a form of sandwich. And I think that speaks to the universality of because that's another thing that comes into play in this is, of course, the colonization and the implications of that. The banh mi, of course, from Vietnam, delicious, amazing sandwich, you know, exists in part because of the French occupation of their country. Not every sandwich I make is up to snuff. And in fact, there are several sandwiches that are just awful, including the aforementioned oyster sandwich. There's also the yeast sandwich. And this was from a holdover from a campaign from the Fleischmann Brothers Yeast Company. In the early to mid 20s, people started to buy bread at stores instead of baking at home. And then, of course, in 1928, sliced bread came along and everything fell through the floor. So they came up with an idea for an ad campaign called Eat Fresh Yeast for Health, in which you would take a compressed yeast cake, fresh yeast, mash it up and put it into dishes. And they took off. People bought into it. Eventually, the U.S. government said you can't do this because they were making all kinds of spurious health claims. I get asked all the time if this is something I've known that I've always wanted to do, and the answer is no. I love food. I am curious, so it kind of, to me, it feels inevitable that this might happen. But I can guarantee you that if you asked me 10 years ago, hey, are you going to have a social media account on multiple platforms that talks about sandwiches? No, I would never have guessed that in a million years. It's not a straight line for me, ever, on anything. And I find that the thing that leads me to wherever I am is usually me being curious about something.
11: So on one slice of white bread, we spread cream cheese. Then we layer on some ham, then some brie cheese. Then we spread the other slice with strawberry jam. Okay, let's give this hostile sandwich a go. I mean, it is hostile to my waistline, but it's tasty fruit.
12: I get asked a lot if I am bored of sandwiches or tired of eating sandwiches, and the answer is no, I'm not. I don't eat only sandwiches, which is part of it. The perception is that that's the case, but to me, sandwiches are just fascinating. A sandwich can have downsides, but it's mainly due to the recipe itself. There are recipes that absolutely fail in their ability to understand the physics of a sandwich, but the sandwich itself, I can't blame the sandwich. Sandwiches of history has opened up opportunities that I would never have expected. I would never have expected to write a cookbook. I would never have expected to do a live tour. I would never have expected to be able to get guest stars for my live tour like H. John Benjamin, the voice actor, actor, comedian, the drummer for the Black Keys was my guest. Just a bunch of people that I've long admired. Never in a million years would I have expected any of that. Yet, here we are. So, I'm going to keep going.
0: Barry Enderwick. He has a cookbook coming out next year called Vintage Party Sandwiches. We'll have another slice of life for you same time tomorrow on Outlook. But for today, from producer Mae Cameron and me, Joe Fidgen, thanks for listening.
13: You're off to see your favourite band or pop star. You've saved up for the ticket, travelled to the venue, queued for ages, and then there's this big moment on stage. Some people in the audience gasp, but you've seen it all before on TikTok. So, yeah, you love the songs, the outfit changes, the dance move, but that element of surprise is kind of dead. Now, that's what happened to some Olivia Rodrigo fans when her showstopper moment in her Unraveled tour went viral online.
14: I really want to take it in. I want the full experience, and that includes the element of surprise.
15: I think it's okay, and it's good to share clips and moments from Olivia's new tour online.
13: So today we're talking about how people feel when they see clips from gigs on their socials. Yes, there are going to be some spoilers in this episode, and what artists are doing to try and get around it. I'm Hannah, and this is What in the World from the BBC World Service. We're going to find out more about this now from Rhea Collins, who's a BBC journalist. Hey, Rhea, welcome.
16: Hey, Hannah, thanks for having me.
13: Great to speak to you. So I've been seeing loads of chat about this on socials. Tell me what happened at the Olivia Rodrigo concert and that massive moment.
16: Well, I'm hoping a lot of your listeners will have also seen it on socials, and this won't be too much of a spoiler, but the main moment has to be the dress. I think a lot of people will know exactly what I'm talking about. She starts off, she's wearing this white dress, and then she's kind of getting rained on, and it melts away and just reveals this beautiful red kind of bodysuit. Yeah, it looks amazing. And then the staging as well has also been going quite viral, the way she's set it up with all these flowers looking like they grow out of the stage. So lots going on online when it comes to Olivia Rodrigo's tour.
13: People in the comments are really excited about it. I mean, the dress was so unexpected and such a mesmerizing concept, really, wasn't it? But how do fans feel about the fact that was essentially leaked online?
16: Well, I mean, it won't surprise you to hear that Olivia Rodrigo's fans love it.
13: Yeah.
16: They want to see more of it, if anything. Her fans love her. They can't get enough of her. So I don't think for most fans, they're too upset. I think a lot of them are excited to see how she's going to set out this tour, and she's going around the world. And a lot of fans, it's just making them hungry for more.
13: It's never going to be quite the same if you see it on your phone as if you're there in real life in 3D or however many dimensions we've got these days. And we've also been hearing from people who go to gigs, huge music fans, to see what they think about this.
17: My name is Shania Ken Opaise. I'm a 22-year-old Nigerian. From what I have seen with concerts in Nigeria, sharing clips online is kind of a big part of the excitement around the event. Sometimes those videos are how people who couldn't attend get to experience some of it for themselves. Concert tickets can be very, very, very expensive, and not everyone has access to these events. And sometimes your favorite artist might not even be performing anywhere near you at all. So I think posting these moments actually makes the experience more accessible for other fans.
18: Hi, my name's Anushka. I'm 20 years old and I'm based in Melbourne, Australia. I don't really mind concert spoilers because I do like to know what's going to happen. I actually like seeing the setlist beforehand just so that I know what songs are going to be played beforehand. But I do try not to spoil too much for myself because I still want some surprises when I'm there.
19: Hello, I'm Lacey in the UK. My take on this topic is that I think it's okay and it's good to share clips and moments from Olivia's new tour online. Obviously, you do lose a bit of the surprise, but for me, it just makes me more excited for my own show. It gives you new trends to participate in, outfit inspiration, and things to look forward to, like the visuals.
13: Thank you so much for sending those in. Some people don't love spoilers and they're trying to avoid them. What kind of ways or techniques are people using to try to avoid seeing snippets of live events so they can get that first true time experience?
16: Well, I'm sorry to say, it's pretty tough. You know, you have to remember these tours are often months long, and it's from the opening night, really, that these videos are going to be put online. So probably longer than any of us can reasonably be expected to stay away from social media. We did speak to one fan, though. Her name's Aurelia, and she reckons she's almost got it perfect to avoid spoilers.
20: I basically do that by switching up my algorithm and like unfollowing fan accounts. And it hurts my soul, but it's worth it with the surprise. And on Instagram, you can also go to muted topics in your settings and you can mute that musician as a topic and you shouldn't get any videos. It's such a moment where it's like, I really want to take it in. I want the full experience. And that includes the element of surprise that people that go to opening night for the tour can get.
13: It sounds like either a digital detox or manipulating and gaming the algorithm, both of which are really hard to do. But these artists, you know, Charlie XCX, Olivia Rodrigo, they know that their shows are going to go on TikTok. And it's also useful to them because it does mean that they get to build a bigger audience. They get to reach more people. So are they doing things as well to try and keep that element of surprise when people come and see them in person?
16: Oh, yeah, for sure. Like, these artists will know that people will be on their phones sharing content. And that really works for them as a way to promote their tour basically for free. But they do some kind of surprise elements, partially to keep fans coming and, you know, give something back to people who have maybe seen some of the stuff online, but they want to do something special. You know, Phoebe Bridgers is an interesting example. So she's getting her fans to put their phones and any recording devices in these special pouches, and then you can't access them until the end of the show. And what's happening is, instead of recording, a lot of fans have started drawing moments from the show and sharing those instead. So it's like, that's quite nice. Like, that's like a way, I guess, of engaging people in like these intimate venues.
1: Are they just getting a pencil and paper out in the middle of a gig? Aren't they dancing around?
16: I'm not sure that many people like dance too much to Phoebe Bridges, but, yeah, like people are drawing it. And so like a lot of people are enjoying, you know, having a reason to put their phone away and like really live in the moment. Harry Styles is a bit different. Like he doesn't typically ban phones from his shows, but he did for his One Night in Manchester. And that was kind of linked to spoilers because that show was, it was being filmed by Netflix and then exclusively streamed. So there are times when phones are banned because, you know, an artist might have sold rights and they don't want spoilers coming out that way. Like they want fans to experience it in a certain way, not necessarily, you know, on a shaky TikTok stream from the back of an arena.
1: So yeah, on the one hand, it's really about like living the moment and connecting with everyone and maybe even dancing like no one's watching. Like we know loads of people are more self-conscious about going on a night out and drinking and getting loose because they're worried that people are going to be filming them. So it helps them as much as actually it might help the act, because if fans aren't uploading clips from these shows, then people might actually be more inclined to go and buy tickets.
16: Yeah, for sure. And I think a lot of what fans want from gigs is that sense of connection, of community. And some people really do feel that phones get in the way of that a little bit. There is, you know, the flip side, and, you know, not everyone can come to a gig, whether it's a question of affordability or access. So seeing shows online can be a nice way for all fans to get involved. But again, like, I think anyone you ask would say nothing compares to the real thing, right?
1: Yeah, you're absolutely right. Ria, thank you so much for coming on the podcast.
16: It's been great. Thanks for having me.
1: That's it from me today. Thank you so much for joining us. I'm Hannah Gelbart, and this is What in the World from the BBC World Service.
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24: This is Alex Ritson with the newsroom. The evicted octogenarian, whose plight became the symbol of Spain's housing crisis and prompted a snap election, has died. Likely new US charges for Nicolas Maduro, former president of Venezuela, now a captured prison inmate. Angry and confused, the lawyer for the convicted killer, who survived two lethal injections in the US, gives details of his client.
25: On Monday night, it was our understanding that Krista was brain dead, but on Tuesday, to the shock of everyone, Krista woke up and began talking.
24: A special report on life in Gaza a year on since the oft-broken ceasefire between Israel and Hamas. And how would you be feeling if you were nearly home after a 28-year walk through 29 countries?
26: For me, the UK right now is a foreign country. And my family, you know, I mean, there is that distance between us. They are different people. They've lived different lives. And we're going to have to hang out, get to know each other again.
24: First, the news.
8: BBC News with Govinda Gill. Hundreds of protesters have demonstrated outside Parliament in Madrid after an 87-year-old woman who became a symbol of Spain's housing crisis died. Crowds marched from a central square chanting, "This is not a death, it's a murder." Marie Carmen Abascal was removed from her home on a stretcher after being unable to pay a huge rent increase set by the investment firm that owned her apartment. Last month, she posted this video from hospital, prompting protests across the country.
27: No lo he logrado defender mi casa, pero sí he luchado.
2: I haven't been able to defend my home, but I've fought so that others learn to fight. My home has been my life, and now I have to leave it behind.
8: On Monday, the Spanish Prime Minister, Pedro Sánchez, announced early elections after losing an emergency vote on housing legislation. A judge in the U.S. state of Tennessee has ordered officials to preserve all evidence from the botched execution of Krista Pike last week. The convicted murderer, who spent 3 decades on death row for killing a classmate, survived 2 doses of a lethal injection. Her lawyer said she woke up angry and confused, and the retention of evidence was the first step of a potentially long legal battle. U.S. prosecutors are expected to bring new charges against the former Venezuelan president Nicolas Maduro and his wife for the alleged torture of American citizens. CNN reports that the accusations are thought to relate to the detention of more than a dozen U.S. nationals, including a group of oil executives. Will Grant reports.
3: The Maduro government held the group for 5 years in what their lawyers say were brutal conditions in a notorious detention center in Caracas. The treatment of 2 other former prisoners, Matthew Heath and Osman Khan, is also expected to form part of the new charges against Mr. Maduro. Mr. Heath was a former Marine who was detained at a roadblock as he traveled through Venezuela in 2020. Both men say they were subjected to various methods of torture while held in Venezuela, including waterboarding, electrocution, and the use of mind-altering drugs.
8: Saudi Arabia says attacks on the country's airports in the last 2 days have killed 3 people and injured 36 others. The Iran-backed Houthi movement says it carried out the strikes. They control most of Yemen's northwest region and are battling for territory against the Saudi-backed government forces. A tanker sailing off the north coast of Qatar has reportedly been struck by multiple projectiles, causing an unspecified number of casualties. A UK maritime monitoring agency said the sight took place 500 kilometres from the Strait of Hormuz. BBC News. Margaret Hamilton, the computer scientist who helped Apollo astronauts land on

0: computer science. Her advice to young coders was simple: do not let fear get in the way and never be afraid to ask questions.
1: The European Union has joined the World Health Organization to urge Russia to be transparent after one technician died and another was reported to have contracted pneumonia at a plague laboratory in Siberia. The US Center for Disease Control said it would monitor travelers from the area, although it thought the risk to the US was low. A new report from the World Wildlife Fund has said the recovery of several species shows conservation efforts can work. The charity highlights a resurgence of bluefin tuna, green turtles and elephants in southern Africa. But it warns that the thousands of wildlife populations have fallen by an average of 73% since 1970. The United States has designated a prominent Chinese businessman in Fiji for alleged corruption on behalf of China-based actors, barring him and his immediate family from entering the US. The State Department accuses Zhao Fugang, the director of an overseas Chinese service centre in Suva, of bribing Fijian citizens to advance Chinese government and businesses. BBC News.
2: Hello, this is Alex Ritson with the newsroom. An elderly woman in Spain whose eviction sparked protests over the country's housing crisis and a political row that triggered early elections has died. Mari Carmen Abascal, who was 87, was forcibly removed from her apartment last month after she was unable to afford rent increases. She'd lived there for more than 70 years. The news of her death sparked renewed protests over affordable housing, with hundreds gathering near the Parliament building in central Madrid, chanting slogans and lighting candles in her memory.
3: Right now I'm crying on the subway, and my first reaction is that Mari Carmen hasn't died. She was killed by this capitalist system, and I find it shameful that everyone isn't out on the streets protesting to ensure this never happens again.
4: A lot of sorrow. I think that's what we all share. A great deal of sorrow, and above all the thought that she is the cause, the head of this whole revolution, and that she can't see it. It makes me so sad that she won't see if anything comes of it, if there's any result from all that she's fought for.
2: Our reporter Alba Morgado was at the protest, and she began by telling me what was known about the circumstances of Mari Carmen Abascal's death.
5: She was admitted to hospital just the day of the eviction. You might remember that she was taken on a stretcher. Her conditions, her health condition was really weak. She had a 50% disability recognized due to mobility. And what media reports and her lawyers had said is that all the circumstances around the attempted evictions that were several over the last few years had really caused her a lot of stress and a lot of exhaustion. Regarding the circumstances of her death are not yet known, but we know that she died in a hospital in Madrid and has caused an absolute outcry in the city and across the country.
6: Well, as we can hear behind you, I think.
5: Exactly. There is a small protest. I would say there is a few hundred people, 300, 400, that were in this square in the center of Madrid where people have come to demand for better solutions on the housing crisis and, you know, that initiated after the eviction of Mari Carmen Abascal. And they have taken today to the doors of Congress, which is just 500 meters away from this square, just to say, well, they are chanting several things, but one of the things is that She didn't die, she was killed. Again, people here demanding solutions to the housing crisis that's been really affecting people, especially the youth in this country. There's been improvised vigil as well with people lighting candles, and you can see a lot of banners and little messages in different places of the street just remembering Mari Carmen Abascal.
6: The eviction was arguably a big factor in the calling of the snap election by the Prime Minister Pedro Sanchez. How is this pensioner's death going to play into that upcoming poll?
5: Well, I think this will make people go to the polls. The people here, you know, want really solutions. If that will benefit Pedro Sanchez, who's the one who has called this early election thinking that this movement will benefit him, we don't know yet. But I think the death of Mari Carmen Abascal today and the outcry we're seeing, not just in Madrid where I am, but across the country and all the

0: tributes that I've been seeing online, I think they're going to make people really go into the streets and ask for the vote and ask for solutions, a different alternatives to the situation that we've been living in Spain for the last few years, where people cannot afford to live in the cities where they were born, like was the case of Mari Carmen Abascal.
1: Alba Morgade in Madrid. It was back in January that the former Venezuelan president Nicolas Maduro and his wife Celia Flores were captured by US forces in Caracas. They're currently in prison in New York awaiting trial on drugs and weapons charges. Now, US prosecutors are expected to bring new charges against the couple over the alleged torture of American citizens. Our Latin America correspondent Will Grant told me more about these charges.
2: They relate, as we understand, to the detention of 12 American citizens in Venezuelan jails. They include a group of oil executives from Citgo. They were known as the Citgo Six. From 2017, what's called the General Directorate of Military Counterintelligence, obviously part of the Maduro government, held that group for 5 years. Their lawyers say they were subjected to torture during that time, and they were eventually released under Biden administration prisoner swap. They were released in part for Celia Flores, that's Nicolas Maduro's wife, her children, her adopted children. But another of those who was also expected to be part of this case were two other former prisoners, one called Matthew Heath. He was a former Marine who was traveling through Venezuela in 2020, and Osman Khan, who was visiting his girlfriend. Both men say they received extreme torture methods, including waterboarding, threats of sexual assault, and the use of mind-altering drugs.
1: Mr. Maduro and his wife have been in jail in New York for some time. At what point can we expect a trial?
2: Well, it's scheduled for the middle of next year, and that is when the prosecutors hope that their case will be in place. Now, the idea of introducing new charges at this stage is interesting because, as you said in your introduction, they are already facing trial on narco-terrorism, cocaine smuggling, and weapons charges. It makes one wonder if the prosecutors think they have enough on a charge like narco-terrorism or cocaine smuggling. Of course, Mr. Maduro and his wife have both pleaded not guilty to those charges. The idea for the Trump administration that he could somehow get off from those charges, he could somehow be acquitted and go free, would be a huge political defeat for the Trump administration. Perhaps introducing fresh charges, we'll see later this week, which are related to the treatment of US citizens, feels like it might be a stronger case from the US Justice Department's point of view.
1: Will Grant. You're listening to The Newsroom from the BBC World Service. It's nearly a year since the ceasefire between Israel and Hamas, and most of Gaza remains destroyed. No reconstruction has been begun because of a deadlock over a peace deal between the two sides. Israel says it won't withdraw from the Palestinian territory until Hamas genuinely disarms. Hamas says it won't hand over weapons until Israel stops all forms of aggression. The Hamas-run health ministry in Gaza says more than 1,460 people have been killed in Israeli airstrikes over the past year. Israel insists it's targeting Hamas and other groups posing a threat to its troops and civilians. Our international correspondent Yogita Lemoye reports.
3: A year since the ceasefire, Gaza civilians are living amidst rubble and dust with the constant sound of Israeli drones flying overhead. Israel's military launches strikes almost every day, and the overall death toll in Gaza since the war started in 2023 now stands at more than 74,000, according to the Hamas-run health ministry. Israel's military says it's targeting Hamas. It now occupies just under two-thirds of Gaza. The rest of the strip is tightly controlled by Hamas. The group which triggered this latest round of violence with attacks that killed 1,200 Israeli people has been consolidating its position despite many of its top leaders being killed. It says it will not give up its weapons until Israel stops all forms of aggression. And Israel says it will not withdraw its troops from Gaza until Hamas is genuinely disarmed.
1: Yogita Lemoye. In the US, an investigation has been launched to determine exactly what happened when the death row inmate Krista Pike survived what were supposed to be two lethal injections. And a court in Tennessee has ruled that all evidence connected to the botched executions be preserved after her legal team filed an emergency motion. Her lawyers say she's angry and confused after waking up in hospital and hasn't been able to swallow or eat anything. Krista Pike has spent 3 decades on death row for killing Colleen Stemmer. Our North America correspondent Neda Torfik told me more about the emergency court hearing in Tennessee.
4: The judge ordered the state to retain not just physical evidence like the IVs and syringes and gurneys, but any surveillance video, any and all communications between officials. And, you know, her lawyers also wanted to get access to her more readily, as she starts to regain full consciousness, and even requested that her shackles be removed. And I think some of the most moving, astonishing details actually came when the lawyers spoke to the press after the court hearing and gave an update on just how she's doing.
5: On Monday night, it was our understanding that Krista was brain dead and that life support would be removed the next day. But on Tuesday, to the shock of everyone, including me, including her team, and including the medical team, Krista woke up and began talking. I do not have an explanation for what happened between Monday night and Tuesday morning.
4: They described Krista Pike as currently confused, angry. They say that, you know, she wants to understand better what happened to her, but the physical and mental health toll of this is extreme. You know, they talked about how her arms and hands are severely swollen from where she got those two rounds of the lethal, what was supposed to be the lethal injection. They say she is suffering pneumonia, she can't swallow, she can't eat. And so they describe it as a long road to recovery.
6: Neda, there's a suggestion this case is going to reopen debate across the United States on the death penalty. Is it? I mean, she was convicted of the most awful, awful crime, even though what happened to her in the death chamber was clearly horrible too.
4: Yeah, we can't forget the family of Colleen Stemmer, the victim of Krista Pike's in all of this. You know, her mother said that she very much supported the death penalty for Krista Pike, that she wanted justice for her daughter, but she feels let down by the state. And I think, look, those who always felt against capital punishment point to the fact that the United States is an outlier, that 75% of the world's countries have either gotten rid of the death penalty in law or in practice. And they see this as further evidence of the kind of cruel and unusual nature of continuing this practice. But even those who support the death penalty are debating the methods used in this country after what we saw happen with Krista Pike. You know, these lethal injections, pharmaceutical companies, you know, don't want them used in this way. And so sourcing these drugs has become increasingly more difficult. Finding people trained and administered them has become increasingly more difficult. And so, for example, you have one top Republican, the governor in Tennessee, who suggested electric chair should be the method used going forward. And I think the thing to remember here is her lawyers believe it would just be unimaginable after what she went through to then choose to execute her once again. And the state hasn't said yet whether they will seek to do that.
1: Neda Torfik. Now, if you're the kind of person who enjoys going out for a stroll, you will love this story. On November the 1st, 1998, Carl Bushby took a flight from the UK to Chile with one goal in mind, to travel back on foot. He had just $500 in his pocket, no sponsors, and two rules: no transport and no going home except on foot. Now, Carl is back on British soil, and a short time ago, he told me his mission was almost over after a 28-year trek through 29 countries.
7: The plan was fairly straightforward. It was a case of, we're going to get back from the southern tip of South America to the UK, unassisted by any form of transport. So the challenge was just to get from the furthest point on the planet back home. You know, we've been looking at maps and drawing lines, and at one point we ended up connecting the continents, because theoretically speaking, it might be possible to cross this Bering Strait, which would link the Americas to Asia and the more excited I become and the more pushback I got from the rest of the world, it just made it all the more enticing. And looking at the maps, there were these gaps, the Darien gap between Colombia and Panama, this big swath of jungle, which is basically a war zone. And then you've got the Bering Strait. So this 57 miles as the crow flies, stretch of ice and water joining the continents that no one had actually managed to cross on foot at that point. Then ultimately the English Channel to the UK.
8: Which you just swam across.
7: So, I mean, theoretically, we had this huge challenge. And then we just made two simple rules. Rule number one was that I cannot use any form of transport to advance. And rule number two, I can't come home until I arrive on foot.
8: That's the most extraordinary thing. You didn't allow yourself any holidays from this, no trips back home. The last time you saw your home was 28 years ago.
7: Yeah. So then you start to question the concept of home, because home for me became something very different. I mean, the UK for half my life has been a distant myth. My home was wherever I was. It was the road. It was the journey. It was the purpose behind it all.
8: What was the most dangerous moment of your trip?
7: There were definitely some spicy moments there in the Darien Gap. You're basically sneaking through the front line of the fighting between FARC and the Colombian army and the right-wing paramilitaries. You know, you end up at gunpoint a couple of times and it can get really interesting. And you're pushing through some real challenging terrain. And then eventually you're pushing through a winter in Alaska to get to the Bering Strait. And then you've got to get over the Bering Strait, which is a formidable piece of environment. Great if you're a polar bear, but terrible if you're not. And then Siberia, again, all winter travel. There was probably a number of, oh my God, I think I'm going to die moments there in Alaska for sure. And then, you know, there's just this amazing stories and adventures in between as you traverse massive expanses of the planet.
8: You're back in England. In a few days, you are going to be back home. You're going to see your family again. How's that going to be? I mean, this has been your life for 28 years.
7: It's a process. I'm reconnecting with the UK. I'm doing the conversion of pounds to dollars in my head so I understand the money. I'm walking around the shops trying to understand what the products are compared to what I'm used to. For me, the UK right now is a foreign country. It's something I now have to learn how to do again. So it's kind of weird. And my family, you know, I mean, there is that distance between us. They are different people. They've lived different lives. And we're going to have to hang out, get to know each other again. I have a granddaughter that I don't know, and she's like 12 now. I met family on the beach the other day. I met my brothers and a friend and my father that I last saw when I left the UK 28 years ago. They saw me off at Bryce Norton as I flew down to the start point in South America. My brother has two kids now. They met Uncle Carl for the first time, crawling out of the sea. And that's the first time they'd ever seen me.
8: It's an experience that very few, if anyone else in the world, has had. What's the most important thing you've learned?
7: The world is a truly incredibly amazing place, and people are truly incredible. From complete strangers to my family, to businesses, to nation states that have all chipped in at some point to help me get where I need to go. It's easy to watch the 24-hour news cycle. I think we're going to hell in a handbasket right now. But when you get out there on the ground level, meeting people on a one-on-one basis, you'll just meet the best. You know, I always tell people I've met 99.99999% of the very best of humanity. And I think that's something that we constantly have to be reminded of. And it truly has just been a real lesson, especially for someone who came from a military background, spent 12 years in the British Army. You don't necessarily see the best of the world. It's been a real eye-opener for me.
8: Any regrets?
7: Absolutely not.
1: Walker Carl Bushby. The Harlem Renaissance, a flowering of black American culture, music and literature in New York in the 1920s and 30s, still resonates in the United States. It took place at a time when black people in the US still routinely encountered open racism and violence. Years later, in 1972, leading figures of this era gathered for a cocktail party which was filmed for a documentary. Only now has it been edited into a film called Once Upon a Time in Harlem, which has been touted as an Oscar contender. It's just been screened at the New York Film Festival. From the city, Tom Brook sent this report.
9: Something remarkable happened in this Upper West Side New York townhouse belonging to jazz legend Duke Ellington in August 1972. Living luminaries, the men and women who created the Harlem Renaissance, the defining black cultural and artistic movement of the 1920s and 30s, gathered for a cocktail party at the request of filmmaker William Greaves. In the tradition of observational cinema, Greaves filmed them as they reminisced, laughed, and argued with one another.
10: I'm calling him an artist, period.
9: Greaves died before he assembled the footage, but his son David and granddaughter Liani have labored to bring it together as a documentary called Once Upon a Time in Harlem.
11: For the first time, we were aware of so many creative people who were black.
9: The documentary may have an unusual genesis, shot in 1972, but not finally assembled until recently. But David Greaves believes they have created the film his father had in mind.
12: That's what my father had wanted. He'd wanted to bring these people together, who were intellectual giants, if you were artistic giants, bring them into one space. He knew that if he had all of those very fascinating people in one space, he then had four cameras to capture them.
9: Among those featured in the film are Aaron Douglas, a prominent artist of the Harlem Renaissance, and Anna Bonton, a leading poet and novelist from the period, and Regina Andrews, whose apartment served as a Harlem literary salon. She recalls the excitement of the times.
13: It was just the joy of living and creating together. There were so many of the evenings when these creative writers would share the very first moment of their success with us. You can see how these nights were many. And they made for many happy evenings for me.
9: In a way, you could call Once Upon a Time in Harlem a period film. After all, it was shot inside Duke Ellington's townhouse here in New York in 1972. But those involved in making the film believe it has great contemporary relevance because it brings into the foreground significant black voices at a time when many black Americans feel their history and culture is under threat and being sidelined.
14: That period set the pace for art and culture in our country. And so it's important that people see it, they understand it. It is not some niche kind of thing that is just about black history or black people. It is about American culture. It is part of the American experience. And so it's very, very important for people to see it and understand it.
15: This idea that the Harlem Renaissance was just a flash in the pan is false.
9: David Greaves hopes the film will serve as a permanent reminder of the history of the Harlem Renaissance.
12: The film says, no, this will not be erased. This is a hard copy. You know, you can use your AI and delete this. You can scrape, you know, names off a building. But this hard copy will remain. And I think that's important, that it cannot be erased.
16: There are those of us.
9: More than anything else, perhaps, this well-crafted film serves as an intimate time capsule that places you right inside that 1972 party, which brought together some of the most significant figures of the Harlem Renaissance.
1: That report from the New York Film Festival from our correspondent, Tom Brook. The main news this hour, there have been angry protests in Madrid after the death of an elderly woman whose eviction saw her become a symbol of Spain's housing crisis. A US judge has ordered officials in Tennessee to preserve evidence from last week's botched attempt to execute the death row inmate Krista Pike. And the WWF Wildlife Charity says a resurgence in species such as tigers and bluefin tuna shows how conservation efforts can succeed. We're about to record the latest edition of the Global News podcast, but for now, that's it from the newsroom.
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20: This is the BBC World Service, and coming up after the news, the global story. In the final weeks of a pivotal election race in Israel, Benjamin Netanyahu's record on national security is coming under immense scrutiny, and the government's facing claims of intelligence failings in the run-up to the October the 7th attacks. Join me, Tristan Redman, in 2 minutes.
1: BBC News with Alex Ritson. There have been angry protests in Madrid after the death of an 87-year-old woman who became a symbol of Spain's housing crisis. Maria Carmen Abascal had been in hospital since being evicted from the rented flat where she'd lived most of her life. US prosecutors are expected to bring new charges against Venezuela's former president, Nicolas Maduro, and his wife, Celia Flores, for the alleged torture of American citizens. The accusations reportedly relate to the detention of more than a dozen US nationals when Mr. Maduro was in office. A prisoner in Texas has been killed by lethal injection, the first execution in the United States since a woman survived a botched attempt last week. Jamal Howard had been sentenced to death for killing a shop worker during a robbery in 2000. Saudi Arabia says three people have been killed in attacks on its airports in the last 2 days. The Houthis in Yemen say they carried out the strikes. A tanker sailing off the north coast of Qatar has reported getting struck by multiple projectiles. It says there are casualties, but it's unclear how many. A new report from the World Wildlife Fund has said that the recovery of several species shows conservation efforts are weak. The charity highlights a resurgence in Atlantic and Pacific bluefin tuna and a rise in wild tigers, but it warns progress is fragile. The US has imposed measures against a Chinese businessman in Fiji for alleged corruption. Washington accuses Zhao Fugang of bribing Fijian citizens to advance Chinese interests. And the trailblazing American computer scientist Margaret Hamilton has died, aged 90. Hamilton led the team developing software for NASA. BBC News.
20: On the 7th of October 2023, thousands of Hamas-led attackers broke through the Gaza border fence and stormed Israeli kibbutz and the Nova Music Festival. Around 1,200 people were killed and a further 251 hostages were taken back to Gaza. In the 3 years since, Israel's military campaign in Gaza has killed at least 74,000 people. That's according to the Hamas-run health ministry, whose figures are considered reliable by the United Nations. And almost a year after a shaky ceasefire between Israel and Hamas was reached, there's been little movement towards Hamas disarming, Israel withdrawing from Gaza, and a roadmap to lasting peace. In just 3 weeks' time, Benjamin Netanyahu faces voters for the first time since those attacks. From the BBC, I'm Tristan Redman in London. Today on The Global Story, why questions over October the 7th could decide the Israeli election. Well, in the 3 years since the October the 7th attacks, there's been a steady drip of reporting into whether there were failings in Israel's intelligence and security in the run-up to the attacks. We're going to get into some of those later with our correspondent John Donison in East Jerusalem.
0: There was a kind of groupthink, if you like, within intelligence and the military that, look, Hamas might have these aspirations. They might want to have an operation like this, but they're just not capable.
20: Before we get to John, I'm going to run you through how we got here, because in these final weeks of the election campaign, the government's opponents have seized on a flurry of reports as an opportunity to criticise the Prime Minister Benjamin Netanyahu, who's running for re-election. It all began back on the 8th of September with an article published by the Israeli newspaper Haaretz. The article alleged that Benjamin Netanyahu was warned in September 2023 of an imminent Hamas attack. Now, it claims the warning came from the president of the United Arab Emirates, Sheikh Mohammed bin Zayed Al Nahyan, who's known as MBZ. Prime Minister Netanyahu has denied these reports. He's instructed lawyers to begin defamation proceedings against the newspaper Haaretz, as well as several other Israeli news outlets. Netanyahu says the report is, quote, part of a sinister plot, and his party Likud has accused Haaretz of blatant foreign interference in Israel's elections. Haaretz says it stands by its reporting and that the legal proceedings against it are an attempt to silence criticism. The story, according to Haaretz, goes something like this. In the months leading up to October the 7th, the Hamas leader Yahya Sinwar was frustrated at a lack of progress in negotiations with Israel. He asked a Palestinian go-between to convey to the Israelis that he was planning an attack against them, and he very specifically used the word earthquake. Now, Haaretz says the go-between took that message to the United Arab Emirates president, which is how MBZ ended up talking with Netanyahu, according to Haaretz. Netanyahu has strongly denied this. He says that no such conversation took place between him and MBZ. On the 26th of September, there was a report in the news magazine The Atlantic, this time about Egypt warning Israel. Now, the magazine claimed that the then chief of Egyptian intelligence, a man called Abbas Kamel, had flown to Israel in September 2023, but it's not clear who he spoke to when he landed. The Atlantic reports it spoke to a former Israeli official, later briefed on the visit, and that the message was, quote, if you don't change course, Gaza is going to blow up in your faces. Now, Benjamin Netanyahu's office said in response that the reporting was false and said that on October the 11th, 2023, Egypt officially denied that it had warned Israel of the October the 7th attack and that the claims have been, quote, recycled to manipulate the Israeli public. 2 days later, on the 28th of September, there was even more. The Wall Street Journal, not a left-leaning newspaper, published a report with further detail on the alleged warnings from Egypt. The journal said that according to Arab government officials, there were three increasingly urgent warnings and that the final one came just days before the attack. Netanyahu strongly denied all claims that Egypt had warned Israel. He said that he, quote, did not meet or speak with Abbas Kamel and that no Israeli intelligence source conveyed an Egyptian warning to him. We should say that all of these reports in Haaretz, in The Atlantic, in The Wall Street Journal, are based on claims from unnamed sources and haven't been verified by the BBC. And Netanyahu, as I mentioned, is suing various Israeli news organizations. According to the Times of Israel, the legal filing says these reports are, quote, a total invention meant to fatally harm the security of the country and the prime minister while blatantly violating all journalistic ethics with the full knowledge that it is not true. Now, all of this is happening, as we mentioned before, a very closely contested election, but it's not the first time that the Israeli government has faced scrutiny over the decisions in the hours, days, and weeks leading up to the attacks.
0: I am just in a little cafe restaurant round the corner from our hotel in East Jerusalem. I often come here for a bit of breakfast. I might have a bit of lunch when we finish recording, but it is quite pleasant on what is a lovely Indian summer day.
20: John Donison, our colleague, is a foreign correspondent for the BBC. He spent years living and working in the region. He was formerly the BBC's Gaza and West Bank correspondent. We caught up with him as commemorations for the third anniversary of the October the 7th attacks were underway in the city.
0: I think there's a, you know, quite a somber and reflective mood in Israel this week. I mean, it was a traumatic event. It changed the way Israelis think about the world, think about their lives. And one of the interesting things in this election is, you know, you've got a large number, I think it's about 600,000 18 to 24 year olds who are voting for the first time. And the opinion polls show that they are very right wing. Their views are hardened. They want tougher action in Gaza, tougher action against Iran, against Hezbollah. And you have to remember that all of these people, a good chunk of them, they will have served in the military. They will have fought in some of these wars in the last 3 years. So the impact, I suppose, on Israel's character and its attitude towards its neighbours, but there's also a feeling of great reflection.
20: It's quite unusual for a commemoration like that to be taking place at the same time as quite a frenetic electoral campaign that's going on. How significant and pivotal could this election be in the grand scheme of Israeli elections, John?
0: I think it's hard to think of an election that has been as important as this one. Certainly not in the time I've been covering this part of the world. This comes at a time when you do feel that Israel is it a kind of turning point, you know, a potential turning point. So you've got, alongside the war in Gaza, in Lebanon, in Iran, you've got huge levels of violence in the Israeli-occupied West Bank. We've got a massive surge in settler violence towards Palestinian communities, and many people here feel that is going to be the next big flashpoint in the region. But when you look at the complexities of this election coming up, a lot of it goes back to October the 7th.
20: Okay. Well, we're 3 years now from the October the 7th attacks, John. How much scrutiny has Benjamin Netanyahu faced in those 3 years about who knew what and when around those attacks?
0: Not enough, according to his opponents, because his opponents and much of the Israeli public have been calling, really from the get-go, that there needed to be a public inquiry, an independent investigation into what went wrong on October the 7th, because the starting point from this is that this was arguably the single greatest failure of intelligence and security in Israel's history. Now, Prime Minister Netanyahu's argument has been that, look, when we're in a state of war, now is not the time to have a public inquiry. But his opponents, they have said they would launch a public inquiry from day one because they believe lessons need to be learned from the mistakes. And I think you can say that the failures around October the 7th from Israel's point of view can be divided into a number of categories. So there was the policy failure from the Israeli government in the years running up to October the 7th, where they basically took an option that they could mollify Hamas by improving economic situations in Gaza, by allowing more money to flow into the territory, by allowing more work permits out of Gaza for Palestinian workers to come and work in Israel from Gaza, with a belief that, you know, Hamas wasn't interested in another major conflict given numerous wars over the last few decades. The second area is the warnings that they got in the run-up to October the 7th. Why weren't those warnings heeded? And then the third area is the failures actually on the day of the attack. Why was Israel's response, its military response to what happened, so, I guess, unsatisfactory? And why were Israeli forces so easily overrun in those first few hours? We've had some inquiries within the Israeli military and within Israeli intelligence, and that has led to the resignation of very senior figures within those organizations. But Prime Minister Netanyahu, beyond saying we all bear some degree of responsibility for what happened on October the 7th, as, you know, the man in charge, he has resisted having the finger pointed directly at him.
20: Yes, okay. Well, let's go through each of the categories under scrutiny that you mentioned above. The first one would be security and intelligence failures, John. Can you just lay out for us what the government has been and the military have been accused of failing on this front?
0: Well, they have been accused of ignoring warnings. So it was revealed that they had discovered in Gaza a 40-page document entitled the Jericho Wall document, which detailed a large-scale cross-border operation attacking Israel. It didn't have a date, but the planning for this operation had been underway since 2016, and this document was found more than a year before October the 7th. But always the belief was that might be the aspiration of Hamas, but they're just not capable. We've got them under control. Our security on the border is too tight. Our military is too strong. Our surveillance is too strong. Then, in the months leading up to October the 7th, you had what are known as the kind of the watchers, these young women who are recruited to monitor surveillance cameras, monitoring Gaza. Very boring job, but they're watching to see if there's any unusual behaviour.
2: My colleague, the BBC's Alice Cuddy, who's reported on these female Israeli soldiers, has just joined me. And in a moment,
0: my colleague Alice Cuddy did a very good investigation into this.
21: So some of them were saying they were actually seeing the training that Hamas was doing. They were watching them taking over model Israeli tanks on the other side of the fence. They were also watching them detonating bombs near the fence, which they believe was to test the strength of Israel's so-called iron wall.
0: And basically, these women were reporting to their superiors, look, something's going on. We can see Hamas militants training.
21: These young women say that they were reporting their concerns to their commanders on their bases, and they were also filing them in a computer system where it would kind of be passed up the chain to intelligence and more senior officers who could then piece together the broader intelligence picture.
0: And they warned their superiors, maybe partly through sexism, they were ignored, and those warnings may have reached the highest levels of the military, but nothing was done about
2: it. Thank you to you, Alice Cuddy. Thank you to you. And the IDF, in terms of a statement that we've got from the Israeli Defence Force, says the IDF is currently focused on eliminating the threat from the terrorist organisation Hamas. Questions of this kind will be looked into at a later stage.
0: Then, much closer to October the 7th, maybe in the 24 hours before, there was a warning that they had detected that a large number of Israeli SIM cards for mobile phones had suddenly been activated in the 24 hours running up to the attack on the morning of October the 7th. That warning went back to the highest levels of the Israeli military. They were worried enough that on the night before October the 7th, senior commanders within the Israeli military cut short their holidays. It was a holiday weekend that weekend, and they headed down to the Gaza border. They sent two groups of special forces, I don't know, their battalions, down to the border because there was a concern that something was coming. But they didn't do enough, clearly, because very, very quickly, those special forces and the military base down on the border with Gaza, Nahal Oz, was overrun. So there were clear warning signs that something was coming. And I guess the question is, why wasn't anything done about it? This is one of the most powerful militaries in the world. But a lot of the focus at that time was in the north, up on the border with Lebanon and in the West Bank. And I guess that the truth of the matter is that there just weren't enough Israeli troops down on that border.
20: Well, let's talk about the alleged policy failures that you mentioned of the Netanyahu government in the lead up to the October 7th attacks. What are the accusations on that front against Netanyahu?
0: Well, the accusations there are that there was a war in Gaza in 2014, which I covered, between Hamas and Israel. And there was a ceasefire in the end, but there was a lot of damage sustained to Gaza. It's a very asymmetric conflict. Israel's military is much more powerful, so a high number of casualties, lots of destruction in Gaza, not on the scale of this war, but nevertheless pretty bad. There was another short war in 2021, I think, same sort of thing. But I think the view, the calculation from Prime Minister Netanyahu, who was in power for most of that time, not all of it, there was another government for a short period, was that, you know, Hamas were not interested in conflict. They were interested in improving the economic situation in Gaza. So a lot of money, millions and millions, hundreds of millions of dollars, came in from the Qataris. And that was done with the assistance of the Israelis. They allowed that money to go in literally in suitcases of cash going into Gaza.
3: Until 2016, Udi Levy was head of economic warfare for the Mossad, Israel's spy agency.
5: The Qataris have a special envoy that came every month with a private jet, enter Gaza with a suitcase, gave it to the Hamas, say hello, and go back. That's it.
0: That allowed for, you know, a beautiful Corniche road along the coast to be built in Gaza. It allowed the economic situation to improve. More workers were being allowed out of Gaza to work in Israel. And it was this belief that, look, if we can just improve the economic lives of people in Gaza, then we can keep Hamas calm. And that was obviously a complete miscalculation.
22: Udi Levy has told the BBC's Panorama programme he advised Benjamin Netanyahu to target Hamas's finances to prevent the group's military build-up.
5: We came many times and said to the Prime Minister, we believe that if you have a decision that we have to crush Hamas, I think that we have the tools, by using only the financial tools.
23: And what was his response?
5: We never got any answer to our proposal. Never. Never.
3: Benjamin Netanyahu has denied wanting to build up Hamas and says he'd only allowed Qatari money into Gaza to prevent a humanitarian crisis.
20: A lot of our listeners may not be aware that there was this arrangement between the Israeli government allowing the Qataris to give money to authorities in Gaza, and money which in some instances made its way into the pockets of Hamas. Was this actually an acknowledged system of fund transfer, or was this something that went unacknowledged in the Israeli government?
0: No, it was acknowledged. You know, it's interesting, since October the 7th, Qatar, which of course has been one of the big negotiators in trying to reach a ceasefire deal between Hamas and Israel, but Qatar has been portrayed by the Israeli government as a supporter of terrorism, and they have without doubt funded Hamas, but they couldn't do that without Israel giving the nod to that happening. If Israel didn't want large quantities, suitcases full of money going into Gaza, it could have stopped it happening. Now, the money was supposedly for economic improvement in Gaza, but with hindsight now, you can see that a lot of that money undoubtedly went to building up Hamas's military capability, constructing the tunnels underneath Gaza, and that's kind of with the benefit of hindsight. But, you know, you might think that Israel's intelligence and its security might have recognized that that was a danger, and with the benefit of hindsight, it was a clear miscalculation.
20: What about the on-the-day response, John, on October the 7th itself? What balls is Netanyahu and the Israeli military accused of having dropped on that front?
0: Well, first of all, he has been accused of not responding personally quick enough. You know, so there's been a lot of conversations about when he found out, when he got a phone call telling him that something was happening. And it was first thing that morning. But it took him, according to reports in Israeli media, 3 hours to get to the Military of Defense's headquarters in Tel Aviv. Now, Israel is a very small country. From where he stays, it would probably be a journey of about an hour. So it took a long time. And because the initial preparation had not been made for the possibility of an attack, then it took a very long time for reinforcements to get down to the southern border. And that's why you had these horrific stories of Israeli families living in some of the kibbutz on that border being holed up in their safe rooms with the door locked for 12 hours. mm-hmm. before any help got there. And I don't know if you remember, but it was at least several days before they finally secured the area. You know, there were still Hamas fighters roaming around southern Israel, albeit in small numbers. There was a threat for several days. And as I keep saying, you know, this is one of the most powerful militaries in the world, and it had failed here to one, stop it happening, and then to deal with it when it did.
20: How does Benjamin Netanyahu account for those 3 hours that it took to get to the military headquarters in Tel Aviv?
0: Well, I think he would say, look, I was making phone calls, I was making decisions, I was coordinating our response. But the command center in the south for the Israeli military had been overrun. It had been overrun, so it was out of action. So the communication was very, very bad. People were acting like really on, you know, on their own initiative rather than waiting for like a coordinated response, which took a long time to happen.
20: OK, well, that's the military response. What about the intelligence actions in the lead up to the attacks? Because, I mean, a lot of our listeners will know that Israel has some of the most sophisticated intelligence agencies in the world with incredibly highly developed surveillance systems in place. How surprising is it that the Mossad and the Shin Bet could have missed these attacks coming?
0: Well, it's really, really surprising. And I think it's not that they didn't hear the warnings. It's that there was a kind of groupthink, if you like, within intelligence and the military that, look, Hamas might have these aspirations. They might want to have an operation like this, but they're just not capable. Look at the border wall and fence that goes all around Gaza. Look at the underground wall that they've built to make it tunneling under very, very difficult. The idea that you could have Hamas fighters arriving by sea and by paraglider, this was kind of, would have been thought of as fanciful. The idea that the fence could be ruptured in so many places that within a matter of hours, you could have thousands of people flooding in from Gaza, many of them Hamas fighters, was kind of, oh, they'll never be able to do that. And then they did it.
20: Mm.
0: So I guess it was a bit like the, you know, the black swan event. You know, you never believe there's a black swan until you actually see a black swan and it's happened.
20: Okay, well, the elections are approaching pretty fast at this stage, John. To what extent are these allegations of intelligence and security failings being used as political capital by Netanyahu's opponents in the campaign?
0: Well, they absolutely are. And it's not just the failings that we've discussed. It's also the fact that when it comes to Gaza, we've got a ceasefire, but the conflict is not over. Hamas are still there, very much reduced. So there's also the accusation that, look, you failed to deal with the problem. There was no plan for what comes after the war. And that is an accusation being put actually not only from the center, but also from far-right ministers within Israel's government. They're saying, look, we've stopped too early. You know, Hamas is still there. And they say that the job needs to be finished. And then there's everything that led on from the war in Gaza. So, as I say, the war in Lebanon, and then most importantly, perhaps, the unresolved conflict with Iran, a war which the ambitions that Prime Minister Netanyahu set out at the beginning of the war, kind of suggesting that it would all be over very quickly and the Iranian regime might fall very quickly. Well, that hasn't happened as well. Prime Minister Netanyahu, he sells himself as Mr. Security. He's the longest serving prime minister in Israel's history. And that has always been his thing. I am the only leader who can keep Israel and Israelis safe. And October the 7th, for his opponents, is a pretty good example of how that hasn't happened.
20: John, thank you so much for talking us through this from the cafe in East Jerusalem.
0: It's been a pleasure, as always. I enjoy these lengthy chats.
20: That was the BBC's John Donison speaking to us from East Jerusalem. Now, we're also available as an audio podcast. Just search for The Global Story wherever you get them. And that's it from us for today. Thanks so much for listening. We'll be back again tomorrow. Cheerio.

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3: Hello and welcome to Newsday on the BBC World Service with Anne Soy in Nairobi and James Cotnell in London.
4: There have been angry protests in Madrid following the death of the elderly woman whose eviction saw her become a symbol of Spain's housing crisis.
3: It's nearly a year since the ceasefire deal in Gaza between Hamas and Israel, but it has not brought an end to the violence or the suffering for the people of Gaza.
5: Across the last 2 weeks, I have seen very severe cases and multiple deaths. One of the main issues which are leading to some of these deaths and illnesses is a lack of resources. There is significant overcrowding on the units. They are constantly working at overcapacity.
4: And as students protest in France continue, we'll speak to a senior official from one French town about what motivates the protesters and how to solve the crisis. That's coming up after this latest bulletin of World News.
6: BBC News with Govinda Gill. Hundreds of protesters have demonstrated outside Parliament in Madrid after the 87-year-old woman who became a symbol of Spain's housing crisis died. Vigils have been erected and crowds marched chanting, "This is not a death, it's a murder." Marie Carmen Abascal had been in hospital since a rent hike forced her out of the apartment where she'd lived most of her life. Albert Mugarde reports from the capital.
7: The death of Marie Carmen Abascal today and the outcry we're seeing not just in Madrid where I am but across the country and all the tributes that I've been seeing online, I think they're going to make people really go into the streets and ask for the vote and ask for solutions, a different alternative to the situation that we've been living in Spain for the last few years where people cannot afford to live in the cities where they were born, like was the case of Marie Carmen Abascal.
6: U.S. prosecutors are expected to bring new charges against the former Venezuelan president Nicolas Maduro and his wife for the alleged torture of American citizens. CNN reports that the accusations are thought to relate to the detention of more than a dozen U.S. nationals, including a group of oil executives. Will Grant gave us this assessment.
8: They are already facing trial on narco-terrorism, cocaine smuggling and weapons charges. Of course, Mr. Maduro and his wife have both pleaded not guilty to those charges. The idea for the Trump administration that he could somehow get off from those charges, he could somehow be acquitted and go free, would be a huge political defeat for the Trump administration. Perhaps introducing fresh charges, we'll see later this week, feels like it might be a stronger case from the US Justice Department's point of view.
6: A convicted murderer in Texas has been killed by lethal injection, the first execution in the United States since a woman survived a botched attempt last week. Lawyers for Jamal Howard had sought to have his execution postponed, citing the case of Krista Pike, who's in hospital after receiving two doses of what was meant to be a lethal injection in Tennessee. Earlier, a judge ordered officials to preserve all evidence from the failed execution. Margaret Hamilton, the pioneering computer scientist who helped land US astronauts on the moon, has died aged 90. She became one of the first software engineers and one of the few women hired for NASA's Apollo project. Her recovery routines proved crucial when an alarm sounded during the lunar landing.
9: There was this one thing that they were worried about. What if the mission aborts? And everybody said, it's never going to. It just won't happen. Oh, well, good. We'll give this one to Margaret. And sure enough, it aborted. And all of a sudden, I became an overnight expert.
6: In 2016, she was awarded the Presidential Medal of Freedom. World News from the BBC. Saudi Arabia says attacks on the country's airports in the last 2 days have killed 3 people and injured 36 others. The Iran-backed Houthi movement claimed responsibility. They've been battling for territory against the Saudi-backed government forces in Yemen since July in a renewed civil war that's displaced an estimated 200,000 people. A report from the World Wildlife Fund says the return of Atlantic bluefin tuna shows efforts to protect endangered species can work, but the charity warns that progress is fragile without more funding. Here's our climate editor, Justin Rowlatt.
10: 10 years ago, bluefin tuna sightings were very rare.

0: entities that harm it.
1: Police in Nigeria say 20 young people who were abducted last week while travelling for mandatory national service have been freed. They'd been abducted from two buses on a major highway in the southeast state of Imo. Authorities have not identified the attackers. The US Defense Secretary Pete Hegseth has praised the crew of an aircraft carrier whose record deployment during the Iran war led to concerns about conditions on board. The USS Abraham Lincoln spent more than 8 months at sea with reports of low morale, supply shortages and suicide attempts. The carrier is due to arrive in San Diego later this week. BBC News.
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3: In the programme today, we'll hear about protests over housing in Spain, over education in France as well. And we'll report on life in Gaza nearly a year after a ceasefire came into effect. And we'll also hear about huge profits for one electronics giant.
2: And you can send us your comments on anything you hear. Our number, which works for WhatsApp and text, is +447786205085.
3: We start in Spain, where an 87-year-old woman who was evicted from her apartment in Madrid in late September and who became a symbol of a growing national protest movement calling for greater access to affordable housing has died in hospital. Maria Carmen Abascal was forcibly removed on a stretcher from the home where she had lived for more than 70 years after the investment firm that bought her building increased her rent by more than 400%, from just under $570 a month to about $3,000. The move sparked nationwide protests under the slogan, "Not one more Maria Carmen." Now, on Wednesday night, soon after the news of her death broke, hundreds of people marched to Parliament and later held a vigil. Here are some of those who were present.
4: We received the news with sadness and as yet another consequence of the irrationality, absurdity and cruelty that have come to define housing.
5: It's very sad because many of us had never even met her, but we knew her as everyone's grandmother. As tragic as it is, I hope it helps people understand what an eviction really means, because this woman died alone in a hospital from heartbreak.
2: Well, following the eviction, Mary Carmen had been admitted to hospital in the Spanish capital, suffering from anxiety and exhaustion. Earlier this week, Prime Minister Pedro Sanchez failed to secure support in Parliament for legislation aimed at tackling the housing crisis. He has since called a snap general election for late November over the issue. Our correspondent Guy Hedgeco in Madrid sent this update late on Wednesday evening.
6: We've heard a statement from the Tenants Union, which is the activist organisation which has been leading the protests that have been going on over the last 2 weeks and has been very close to Mari Carmen Abascal. They gave a statement saying that she had passed away in hospital, saying what a shame that was, the fact that she hadn't passed away at home. She has been in hospital since her eviction 2 weeks ago. Also mentioned the fact that Mari Carmen Abascal had actually received an offer from the company that evicted her in the wake of this tremendous backlash against the eviction. It was then forced to renegotiate with her, and the company did in fact offer to let her return to her home, but she hadn't done that yet because she had still been in hospital. So the Tenants Union said in its statement that it was a great shame that that offer essentially came too late for her. I think there's a feeling this might give more impetus to the protest movement, which is, you know, it's not just in Madrid, it's in cities across the country. Madrid is certainly the focus or the hub of them, and has been for the last couple of weeks. Earlier, people in the central square of Puerta del Sol, where they've been camping out, protesters have been camping out for the last couple of weeks in protest, in tents. Many of them lit candles as a tribute to Mari Carmen Abascal. Other people have started marching through central Madrid this evening, some spontaneous protest in tribute to her. So I think we can expect over the coming hours and possibly days, more tributes like that, more marches, which will be a mixture of a tribute to Mari Carmen Abascal, and also

0: a continuation of this protest, which has been gathering momentum over the last couple of weeks.
1: Kai Hedgecoe reporting from Madrid there.
2: Nearly a year since the ceasefire between Israel and Hamas, most of Gaza remains destroyed and no reconstruction has begun because of a deadlock over a peace deal between the two sides. Israel says it won't withdraw from Gaza until Hamas genuinely disarms. Hamas, on the other hand, says it won't hand over weapons until Israel stops all forms of aggression. Despite the ceasefire, over the past year, Israel has launched strikes into Gaza almost every day that it says are targeted at Hamas and other groups. More than 1,400 people have been killed, according to Gaza's Hamas-run health ministry, whose figures are considered reliable by the UN, and taking the overall death toll in Gaza since October 2023 to more than 74,000. Now, the war, the latest round of violence between the two sides, was triggered by a Hamas attack on Israel in which 1,200 people were killed. Israel blocks international journalists from going into Gaza to report freely. With the help of journalists in Gaza, Yogi Talimai sent this report from Jerusalem.
3: I'm in southern Israel at a location from where you can look out and see pretty much the whole of Gaza, right from the north to the south. While we've been standing here, we can hear the sound of drones above us. That's quite a constant sound. And intermittently, we've also been hearing the sound of gunfire coming from the direction of Gaza. We're only a couple of miles from it, but there is no way for us to get inside it because international journalists have not been allowed in by Israel. We've been looking at different parts of it, a little bit magnified through our camera lenses, and you can see the scale of the destruction even from where we're standing here. In videos gathered from inside Gaza for the BBC, the sound of Israeli surveillance drones is a near constant. On the ground, the ceasefire has meant mass bombardment stopped, but Israeli strikes continue almost every day. Israel says it's targeting Hamas. More than 1,400 people, including 300 children, have been killed since the ceasefire began, according to the Hamas-run health ministry. A grieving 13-year-old, Ez, describes how his mother, Fida Al-Tuta, was killed in her tent while she was combing his sister's hair. "Get down, my children," my mother shouted, Ez recalls. She was so kind and generous. What did she do wrong? My little brother keeps asking for her. Outside their tent, Fida's brother Ibrahim points to the holes made by a volley of bullets he says were fired by Israeli forces.
4: "There was gunfire coming from the sky, from quadcopters, from tanks, from military vehicles, and it was directed at unarmed civilians."
3: Israel says it has no record of the incident. It now occupies just under two-thirds of Gaza. The West is still controlled by Hamas. The group, whose actions triggered this round of violence, continues to maintain a tight grip on Gaza, clamping down on dissent, and it's still recruiting fighters. More than 2 million Gazans are squeezed into a small area, living amidst rubble and dust. Tented cities have come up. In some areas, they literally touch the coastline.
5: For now, I'm living in a tent. And
3: over a video call, architect Amal Abadla showed us where she lives.
5: That is my tent. It's not really protected. I feel very scared because when the wind is so strong, our tent sometimes, get destroyed and damaged.
3: Amal once lived in a comfortable flat. Now she's raising her boys, Muhammad and Noah, in a tent. Amal's husband, who wasn't in Gaza when the war started, has in 3 years not been able to get in and even meet their youngest child.
5: "It really breaks my heart to take care of our two boys alone. It's not easy. You know, I have no one to help me fill the water, buy food, set a shelter, displace from a place to another. So It's a huge responsibility.
3: Aid and commercial goods cannot flow freely into Gaza because of strict Israeli controls and the policy of dual use, which means nothing is allowed into Gaza which Israel believes could be used to make weapons. Israel says it does allow in medical equipment, but inside Gaza's hospitals, critical services, including those required to save newborn babies, are severely hindered by shortages.
6: In this incubator, we have two babies. These are not related babies, they're not twins, they're two separate babies. Yesterday, one of them deteriorated quite significantly, needed intubation. We had to resuscitate this baby right next to the other baby, which is inappropriate.
3: Asiya Hanan is a British neonatal doctor working at Nasser Hospital.
6: Across the last 2 weeks, I have seen very severe cases and multiple deaths, which is extremely unfortunate. One of the main issues which are leading to some of these deaths and illnesses is a lack of resources. There is significant overcrowding on the unit. They are constantly working at overcapacity with multiple babies in single incubators when each one is for one baby only.
3: Suffering has only changed form in Gaza from extreme anguish to chronic pain. And until the deadlock between Israel and Hamas over a peace deal breaks, there is little chance of a genuine way forward. Gaza remains frozen in ruins.
1: Yogita Elimei reporting there. You're listening to Newsday from the BBC World Service with Anne in Nairobi and James in London. These are a couple of our main headlines. As we have been hearing, there have been angry protests in Madrid after the death of an elderly woman whose eviction saw her become a symbol of Spain's housing crisis. And US prosecutors are reported to be planning to bring new charges against the former Venezuelan president, Nicolas Maduro, over the alleged torture of American citizens. Now, Isaac Fallon's here with the sports. A legal dimension to your sports as well?
7: Yes, there is a legal dimension to my sports, because later on today, the Court of Arbitration for Sport will hear arguments from Senegal as they look to overturn the stripping of the Africa Cup of Nations title they thought they won in January. A bit later on, we're going to hear from a former CAS arbitrator who will explain how the hearing will work and give us an idea of when we're likely to get a verdict. We'll have a little bit more on that later. Former Tottenham defender Ramon Vega says he intends to stand as a candidate in next year's FIFA presidential election. He is the first person to confirm they want to challenge Gianni Infantino, who defied calls to step down after his failed plan to sell off stakes in the World Cup to private investors. And Pep Guardiola is expected to attend Manchester City's Champions League match against Paris Saint-Germain next week. It will be his first return to the Etihad since he left the club, and their first home match since being found guilty of the majority of the 115 charges brought against them by the Premier League. City denying those charges and, of course, have appealed.
1: Isaac Fallon, thank you very much.
2: Let's get some business news now, and let's speak to Achana Shukla, who joins us from our Singapore bureau. And she's looking at Samsung Electronics, that has projected an 800% jump in profits for the last 3 months. Achana, that's a record showing. Tell us more.
8: Well, Anne, it certainly is a record. And in fact, it's the fourth straight quarter when Samsung will be reporting profits and revenues that will outpace the previous quarter. And it's all driven by sales of high bandwidth memory chips, which are required, in data centers around the world to process large amounts of data for artificial intelligence applications. And, you know, NVIDIA is one of the big buyers of memory chips that Samsung makes. In the last few quarters, we've seen companies like Samsung, SK Hynix, or even Micron, who make these type of chips, they have seen record profits and revenues growth. That is largely because the demand for these high bandwidth memory chips has gone up and the supply has not kept in pace. So there is definitely a supply shortage, and that is actually pushing up prices for these memory chips. Apart from that, even the flash memory chips, which are required in some other semiconductors, there is a shortage for that as well. So prices have gone up, and that is where the entire profits for companies like Samsung is coming in. What we'll wait to watch, because the full numbers will come out only later in October, what we'll wait to watch is how the smartphone division and the other consumer electronic division is doing. Those numbers have yet not been forecasted.
2: And now, just based on the figures that have been released, how sustainable is this pace of growth for companies like Samsung?
8: And that's a concern because this is a hardware business. It follows a cyclical boom and bust period. So right now we are in a boom cycle, which is actually driven not by demand. Yes, demand is there, but the boom phase is actually driven by the actual physical supply shortage. We need more chips. We don't have enough. Companies are investing in building more and more capacity, like Samsung. Investors fear that, you know, once this oversupply phase, we could enter into an oversupply phase in the next 2 to 3 years' time, and then this growth will flatten out. So that's the reason why, you know, you would see Samsung stock is actually at a 25% discount to the June period when they actually hit the $1 trillion valuation. The stocks went up crazy above. But right now they are at a 25% valuation because this is a concern that investors have.
2: Achana, many thanks.
1: There has been no let up to the student protests in France. On Wednesday, more than 500 schools were fully or partially closed. The protests erupted across the country, led by high school students demanding greater resources and better investment, more investment in the education system.
2: Police have been clashing with the protesters, with at times violent consequences. On Monday, a 15-year-old boy's hand was blown off by a stun grenade. Now, several investigations are ongoing, and the Interior Minister announced on Wednesday that the use of stun grenades would be suspended. Education unions are calling for further strikes and protests on Thursday.
1: Well, earlier I spoke to Amélie Canon, the third deputy mayor of Noisy-le-Sec, a town on the outskirts of Paris. She's part of a left-wing political alliance and in Noisy-le-Sec is responsible for economic development and employment, among other things. I asked her first about Noisy-le-Sec and why school children were protesting there.
9: We have two high schools in the city. One is a general high school and the second one is a vocational school. And it's interesting to see that both joined the protests. And none of them have been protesting against a specific reform or particular policy. It's more about their everyday experience and the fact that school has become unbearable for them on a daily basis. It's a lot of small things. So the first issue is really whether they can be taught properly. A lot of teachers missing are not replaced any longer because there are no replacements available, no willingness to pay to replace, and it can last for months. So you have students who may reach important exams or deadlines, having missed half of the year of the curriculum, and they still have to go to the exam. You also have classes that are overcrowded, no nurses, no support staff. There is also the physical condition of the buildings themselves, you know, badly aged. You have inadequate heating or cold temperatures during the winter. More than the actual experience, it's the sign that they're not the priority.
10: How do you explain that when, compared to a lot of other wealthy nations, France spends a pretty high percentage of its state budget on education?
9: Yeah, I think that there is a lot of bureaucracy, you know, the management of the education system. And also, I think it's connected to the importance that the French have been giving to a fair and a free education for all. You know, our youth have started to feel that it's no longer the case. They are left behind. It's particularly true in my department. You know, Seine-Saint-Denis is the youngest in terms of demographics in mainland France. Still, this is a second department where the investments in high school education are the lowest.
10: It's one of the poorest departments, isn't it? Or at least there are lots of people in your neighborhood who don't have a lot.
9: Exactly. And you add that to other public services also disappearing. For some of these students coming to the schools here in Noisy, they have a 2 hour bus ride, for instance, to come in the morning and to go back home in the evening. And they are exhausted. When I was young, I was told that working hard at school was enough to have a decent life. This is not the case for them any longer. You know, they are pressured, they have to work super hard, and they don't know if it's going to be enough to get decent housing, for instance, or to live from their work. I mean, it's objective, it's fact. Just doing your best used to be enough. It's not enough anymore. You have a lot of anger. France is a rambling volcano. You know, it's a little bit always the case, but at the moment it's particularly tough. We have oil prices rising and inflation striking as well. So there's a lot of anger in the country, and the risk is that demonstrations will get bigger and authorities will repress even more.
10: I know that you have taken part in some of the protests in solidarity with the students. Yeah. But what about as a local official? Is there more that you can do? Or is France such a centralized system that everything basically has to come from Paris, from the ministry?
9: No, as a city, we don't have, there's not much we can do. Stuff is funded by the state. Everything else, buildings, activities, all the materials that students use, it's paid by what we call regions. In my region, Île-de-France, this is the region in the country producing the highest value in terms of wealth. And this is also the region investing the least in high schools. We have to move as locally elected people to get together and try to pressure these regional authorities. But beside that, we can mainly support the kids, but it's not much more than that.
10: I was looking at a poll that suggests that around 72% of people consider the students' demands to be legitimate. That would suggest that ultimately there must be a political willingness to make sure, well, that everyone's children are okay.
9: You're right. On the other hand, you have the political context at the moment. There are a lot of demands coming from the French ground at the moment, whether it's from farmers, from, you know, households regarding oil prices, as I told you. And if Le Cornu, the prime minister, gives in on one, I think he's convinced that he's going to have to give in on everything. And the budget is coming. The narrative is that France is broke, which is not true. France can support an ambitious education system. You just have to reorganize the tax system so that it's fair and it makes the right people pay. But the government has decided to feed this narrative of a bankrupted France. So he won't pay, or it's going to kill the narrative.
1: Amélie Canonvert, a third deputy mayor of Noisy-le-Sec, which is on the outskirts of Paris, as you heard there. She's no fan of President Emmanuel Macron and his government. Big, big issue in France, this, of course. If you go to the BBC website, there is a piece written by a colleague, I. Estier, entitled France's School Protests, What Lies Behind the Anger? Plenty of photos, videos and explanation on that story, and more to come on Newsday. Also, Anne, we'll be getting some reactions into that piece we played about Gaza.
2: That's right. Ekai Wilson in Soroti, Uganda, says that by the end of some conflicts, 4,000 or 5,000 people have lost their lives. It's only in Gaza that a similar number of people get killed in 1 year during a ceasefire. He says that I don't think the situation in Gaza deserves to be referred to as a ceasefire. 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There's plenty more to come. Stay with us if you can.
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1: Hello, welcome to Newsday with Anne Sawyer in Nairobi and James Cottrell in London.
2: The World Health Organization says it's worried about the spread of Ebola. We'll hear from the Kenyan government.
1: Fighting in northern Ethiopia is continuing between Tigray rebels and the government. We'll talk to a rights group about the impact on civilians.
2: And the hearing to decide who won this year's Africa Cup of Nations is about to kick off. But first, this news.
13: BBC News with Govinda Gill. There have been angry protests in Madrid after the death of an 87-year-old woman who became a symbol of Spain's housing crisis. Marie Carmen Abascal had been in hospital since being evicted from the rented flat where she'd lived most of her life. US prosecutors are expected to bring new charges against Venezuela's former President Nicolas Maduro and his wife Celia Flores for the alleged torture of American citizens. The accusations reportedly relate to the detention of more than a dozen US nationals when Mr. Maduro was in office. A prisoner in Texas has been killed by lethal injection, the first execution in the United States since a woman survived a botched attempt in Tennessee last week. Saudi Arabia says three people have been killed in attacks on its airports in the last 2 days. The Houthis in Yemen say they carried out the strikes. A tanker sailing off the north coast of Qatar has reportedly been struck by multiple projectiles. It says there are casualties, but it's unclear how many. A new report from the World Wildlife Fund has said the recovery of several species shows conservation efforts can work. The charity highlights a resurgence of Atlantic and Pacific bluefin tuna and a rise in wild tigers, but it warns progress is fragile. The trailblazing American computer scientist Margaret Hamilton has died aged 90. Hamilton led the team developing software for NASA's Apollo 11 project that guided US astronauts to land safely on the moon. The Bank of England has unveiled the four representatives of UK wildlife, which will feature on its next set of banknotes: the Atlantic puffin, the barn owl, the buff-tailed bumblebee and the European hedgehog were selected in a public vote. BBC News.
1: Thank you for all that update. 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
2: In the next half hour, we'll head to Kenya and Ethiopia and we'll meet a young content creator keen to show a different face of Africa. As ever, we welcome your messages. 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
1: Fighting is continuing in northern Ethiopia, with government forces now in control of Mekele after Tigrayan forces withdrew from the regional capital. There are now reports that troops from neighbouring Eritrea have also deployed around Adigrat, another town in northern Tigray. Addis Ababa blames Eritrea for backing a rebel alliance that includes Tigrayan forces, but Asmara has previously denied those accusations. The reported Eritrean presence is raising fears that the conflict could spread beyond Ethiopia's borders. Here is how one resident of Adigrat, speaking to BBC's Tigrayan service, described what they saw.
14: Today, during the morning hours, around 40 lorries with Eritrean license plates were observed passing through Adigrat. Based on their vehicles, uniforms and dialect, we believe that they were Eritrean soldiers. Some of them were also observed walking on foot towards the south, near St. Mary's Church. In previous days, they had been around Fikye Keshi and had gathered up in the area. However, starting this morning, they began moving southwards towards Adaga Hamus town.
1: Well, rights groups are also warning of possible abuses against civilians. Amnesty International says it has received reports of civilian areas being hit by shelling and airstrikes, of forced recruitments and other possible violations. Haimono Teshanafi is Ethiopia researcher with Amnesty and joins us live now from Nairobi. Welcome to the programme. Always difficult to establish exactly what is happening in the fog of war. What have you been able to find out with some degree of certainty?
15: Thanks, James, for having me. Well, we have been hearing from civilians from across Tigray and parts of Western Afar and Northern Amhara over the past 2 weeks. Majority of the reports that we're getting from and the civilians on the ground is that they have been caught between this fighting in the region. Some have lost their entire family, some lost one, two people. The destruction has been really a lot and massive for civilians. Lots of physical injuries, lots of losses of property over the past 2 weeks in parts of Tigray where we have been able to connect. As you know, there is a massive interruption and disruption of communication, but even within that restriction, what we're getting is concerning. And this comes at the backdrop of what has happened or what has been also happening since 2020 across the country in terms of abuses and violations. So the concern is really increasing by the day, I would say.
1: Is it your sense that civilians in some cases are being targeted directly, or is it more that they are simply caught up in the fighting?
15: I mean, as you know, this requires a lot of evidence to really establish what happened, who did what, under which circumstances. But within these past 2 weeks, since fighting ruptured in parts of Tigray and the other areas I mentioned, the consequence on civilians has been a lot, and also forced conscription intensified, not only in Tigray, but also in other parts of the country. Over the past few months, we have been documenting incidents of forced conscription by non-state and state actors. This actually really should tell us the nature of this war, where civilians are not only targeted or attacked, but they are forced to fight against their will. In some instances. Yeah.
1: So Amnesty is calling for the African Union's Peace and Security Council to get involved immediately so that the worst can be avoided. Is action from the African Union complicated by the fact that it's physically based in Ethiopia?
15: I mean, it shouldn't. In fact, that should encourage the AUPC, but also the broader AU institutions to take action. This is their host country. We have seen incidents in the capital, being reported on the media as well. So this should be an encouraging factor for the AU institutions, and most particularly the AU Peace and Security Council, to be firm and straightforward and learn from its previous mistake. During the previous war, it was pretty much a very silent institution, particularly when it comes to its role and duty to protect, put in the effort to protect civilians.
1: Thank you very much indeed to Haymanot Eshenafi, Ethiopia researcher with Amnesty International.
2: Kenya is responding to its first ever imported case of Ebola after a Kenyan national who'd been living in the Democratic Republic of Congo traveled through Uganda before arriving in Nairobi. The patient has since died. Health authorities are now tracing and monitoring 55 people who may have been exposed, including 28 contacts and 23 passengers, including four crew members. So what is the government doing to contain the situation and prevent further transmission? We're joined now by the Principal Secretary of Health, that's the top civil servant for public health, Mary Muthoni. Welcome to the program. Now, this patient has died. So tell us what's going on with the 55 who are currently being monitored.
16: Good morning, and I'm happy to be here this morning. Yes, we are in the process of contact tracing of the rest of the people who may have come into contact with the deceased. However, we have already given him a decent burial, going by the protocols that have been established. We have made aware the members of public what needs to be done, and we are equally emphasizing and ensuring that the high levels of hygiene and the screening at the airport has also been enhanced equally. Our surveillance teams are on the ground to ensure that we are detecting any other or any other issue that could be on the ground. At the border points, we are in communication with our sister countries, Uganda and Congo. And yesterday we had a long meeting to deliberate on how to manage these issues by the virtue that this the deceased came all the way from Congo, traveled more than 3,000 kilometers across the three countries and arrived in Kenya at 1:10 p.m. East African time.
2: And this is a question that many people are asking. So what happened? Where were the lapses?
16: Really, I wouldn't say there were lapses because this is an individual who has been unwell for the last 1 month.
2: And exactly. And so he had been treated in the Democratic Republic of Congo, but managed to travel across, you know, long distances there into Uganda, boarded a plane in Uganda into Kenya. And that was not detected by the authorities in any of those three countries. Here in Nairobi, you say that you have set up screening at the airport, but that was missed, even though that he had been ill.
16: By the virtue that he was on medication all through, could have suppressed, signs and symptoms by the time he was crossing the border or by the time he got to Jomo Kenyatta International Airport. And by the time that he was coming, he started feeling unwell again and he was rushed to hospital. And
2: so why should people trust the surveillance system that is in place then?
16: The good thing is by the time he went to hospital, we were able to identify immediately and isolate the person. At the end of the day, we did not allow the person to be in the country for so long before we isolated him.
2: So what you're saying is this depended on the family that took him to hospital when he fell ill and disclosed his travel history. It depended on the patient.
16: And also depended on our healthcare workers who are able to identify him in good time and isolate him.
2: What's happening with those healthcare workers now who handled him and, you know, all these people that he came into contact with?
16: We have already isolated all the people, especially the cabin crew and the healthcare workers who came into contact with him. We have quarantined.
2: You're saying that this was missed at the airport because you believe that the patient had taken medication to suppress the symptoms, perhaps the fever, which is mainly what you detect at the airport, right? And it could be a fever indicating any infection. So how can people then be confident that similar cases can be detected at the ports of entry? And what are you saying to travelers then? What are you advising people to do to prevent infection?
16: Really, the preparedness for Ebola in our country has been ongoing since May, and we have not dropped the ball. We have been able to enhance our surveillance, and that is why probably in the last 3 months, even when our neighbors had cases, we did not record any since May. We have also been able to advance our laboratories so that once we take a sample, it does not have to take a long time. During COVID, we used to take our samples in the laboratory and it would take maybe 3 to 4 days before we get back there. The report. Right now, we are able to give results in 2 or 3 hours of taking our samples to the laboratory. Our healthcare workers are well trained. Initially, by May, we had only about 100 to 200 healthcare workers who had fully been trained on how to handle such cases. However, as at now, we have more than 4,000 healthcare workers who have been trained on how to handle Ebola cases in our country. Therefore, right. This is a continuous process, and we will not stop ensuring that the members of public, we are doing a lot of risk communication to ensure the members of public are aware of what they need to do, keeping high levels
2: and,
16: of hygiene,
2: and can prevent the hoteliers, infection.
16: Right. Yes, and many
2: things. Sorry to cut you short, but thank you very much. Talking about risk communication and working with members of the public to prevent infection. Many thanks for speaking to us. That was the Principal Secretary for Public Health, Mary Muthoni.
1: This is Newsday on the BBC World Service, live in Nairobi and London. Here's Isaac Fallon with the sports.
7: Yeah, so on Thursday, a hearing to determine whether to uphold the Confederation of African Football's decision to strip Senegal of the Africa Cup of Nations title they won in January and hand it to Morocco will be heard at the Court of Arbitration for Sport in Switzerland. It was a highly contentious decision when the ruling came a couple of months after the match finished. It centred around Senegal walking off the field for around about 15 minutes towards the end of the final in January against Morocco after a penalty was awarded against them. Of course, Morocco missed that penalty and Senegal ended up winning the match 1-0 in extra time. Joining us on the line is Raymond Hack, an arbitrator for the Court of Arbitration for Sport. Morning to you, Raymond. Just explain to us how this hearing is going to work.
17: Okay, so basically what happens is once that decision was made by the CAF appeal body, it goes out to the various parties, which were Morocco and Senegal. Senegal objected to that, and they then had 21 days in which to lodge an appeal with the Court of Arbitration. Obviously, when they lodge their statement of appeal, it must have the name, the reason for the appeal, and where it's going, and when it's going to be, what they believe the right decision should have been. And they have to lodge a figure of 1,000 Swiss francs with the appeal. You have a provision which is called a request for stay of the decision. There was no stay of the decision in this regard because there was no urgency in respect of the decision because it had already been made. It didn't affect the two teams that went to the World Cup. CAF then will acknowledge it and they will initiate a case and they will then constitute a panel. Now, the panel will either be three arbitrators or a sole arbitrator who will then take the matter. Within 10 days after the period of the appeal, after the 21 days, an appeal brief has to be filed by the country that is, or the federation that is appealing it. They've got to put the factual backgrounds, the legal arguments, the relief sought, and everything like that. And the respondent, which would then be Morocco, would then have 20 days to answer that appeal. It then goes to back to CAS. CAS then determines whether, firstly, do we have jurisdiction to hear this matter? Was the appeal filed timeously? What do the regulations say? Does CAF have the right to do it? In this case, obviously, they found that they did have the jurisdiction. And they then go on to a system called a CAS management, a case management. So they get all the documents. They ask the countries to provide the evidence, the production of it. And they then have what is called a case management conference, which is a procedural conference, which determines who goes first, how many witnesses there are. And it then gets to where we are today, which is the hearing. Mm. So the hearing will then be either in person, hybrid or video conference. The parties who are appealing will make their opening submissions. They will consider the legal judgments. Witnesses will be heard. And then once the evidentiary proceedings have come to a close, okay, there will be a deliberation by the panel. They will consider the jurisdiction, the admissibility, the facts, the applicable regulations and the law. Does the law apply to CAS? Mm. And then they will then decide on the CAS award, which will then be made. The time for average time for something like this, it can range anywhere between 6 and 9 months. Once CAS award make their award, they must notify the parties within 4 months after the notification of the award, and the award is that then published. So that's where we are at the moment. Today you will have the hearing. People will go, they will give evidence, it will then be considered, and you've still got quite a period of time before you're going to know the outcome of this. As I said to you, the arbitrators, whether it's a single or three-man arbitration, will have to render their decision within 4 months after today.
7: And in terms of this case, if CAS does find in favour of Morocco and CAF, do you think that this could potentially set a precedent where football matches could be overturned in the courts?
17: Obviously, if something like that happens, yes, there potentially could be. But again, you know, the majority of federations have a provision in their constitution that says you cannot go to a court unless you've been through the procedures here. But, you know, I think we have to get back to the principle. The game of football should be won on the field of play, not in the boardroom, not in the courts or anything like that. Again, I come back to the situation. Had Morocco felt aggrieved that Senegal walked off, then they should have complained to the referee or to the match commissioner at the time and said, we're playing this game under protest. There was no record of anyone saying we're playing the game under protest. They came onto the field. They took the penalty that had been awarded to them. The penalty was missed. The game then went into extra time, which was 15 minutes extra time. Mm. So you had the 30 minutes of the extra time and the period that the penalty was awarded, and there was no protest. After the game, there was no protest. The protest came after that through the federation. So again, you know, you've got to look what is right as far as sport is concerned. Should sport be governed in the boardroom or played in the boardroom, or should it be on the field of play? And that is something that CAS will now consider.
7: Raymond, really, really good chatting to you. That's Raymond Hack, an arbitrator for the Court of Arbitration for Sport.
2: Many thanks, Isaac. Now, have you ever stumbled across a breathtaking waterfall or a stunning beach or a vibrant city, a cultural festival somewhere in Africa and wondered, why haven't I seen this before? Much of the world's view of Africa has long been shaped by stories of crisis and conflict. Now, a new generation of African content creators is using social media to showcase a different side of Africa, highlighting its landscapes, culture, food, fashion, and everyday experiences to a global audience.
1: Among them is Loretta Biran-Sisse, a rising travel content creator who's been documenting and sharing stories from across the continent since 2022. Focus on Africa's Nkechi Ogbonna spoke to her and began by asking what inspired her to start creating travel content online.
18: I was inspired to start creating content online about Liberia because whenever I searched social media, I would see videos of Liberia, but only videos talking about war, protest, violence, things that didn't represent the country that I know. And I realized that as a Liberian, I could showcase Liberia in a balanced way to correct the narrative that Liberia is not just about war and protest and violence, and to also show the beauty of the country. I ventured beyond Liberia because I also wanted to tell African stories, because I realized that only Africans can be able to tell African stories in the way that it should be told.
19: I know earlier you said when you read up content or you watch content about Liberia and Africa, it was always centered about war, about a certain narrative, right? Conflict and all of that. What did those messages do to you, and how did you feel about them, and did they change your perspective in any way?
18: They made me angry to a certain point, because as a Liberian, I understand that my country has challenges, but there's also beauty. There are also so many good things about Liberia, about Liberians, and I wanted to showcase that. And it also inspired me to showcase my country, because I realized that if you want to tell your stories in a way that it should be told, you have to do it yourself. Because if you wait for people to come from outside to tell your stories, they're going to tell your story how they want it to be told. And that's not good.
19: Right. And which countries have you visited on the African continent, and what experiences have left the biggest impression on you?
18: I have visited 6 countries. I've been to Sierra Leone, Ivory Coast, South Africa, Ghana, Togo, and Benin. And I would say Benin, honestly. And I want to move to Benin.
19: You know what? I'm actually on your page right now, and I'm looking at the videos and, you know, the pictures that you took in Benin, and it looks amazing. I'm seeing you at this mighty statue. You also went to Ouidah, you went to Cotonou, and the
18: Python Temple.
19: The Python Temple. I'm seeing a python hanging across your neck, and I'm screaming and cringing right now. I don't know how you were able to stay still and pose for this photograph, but why do you think Benin stayed with you the most?
18: The culture. It is really, really amazing to see an African country that is promoting their culture the way Benin is promoting their culture, especially the fact that it has to do with a long-standing African tradition. You know, there are a lot of stereotypes when it comes to voodoo. I also did the voodoo market in Togo, and there were so many comments, people saying God forbid, people saying amen, people telling me not to visit. And so to see those 2 countries and the way that they have held on to that tradition is so inspiring. And also, Cotonou is really clean. The streets are beautiful. Everywhere you turn, there is an ongoing development. And also, the food is good. It's also affordable. Mm. And you get to explore a lot of tourist sites at no cost. That's hard to see in Africa. It's really, really hard. Wow. I need to go to Benin and learn French. Yeah.
19: Fantastic. You know, I'm Nigerian, even though I am currently in Kenya. And I have explored a few West African countries because I was the West Africa correspondent for the BBC, and I traveled quite a lot. But I haven't gone into Benin properly. I haven't really explored Benin. So you are marketing it to me in such a way that I feel like that's where I should be on my next holiday. But like you've mentioned, there are so many incredible places in Africa that even Africans do not know about. Why do you think these stories don't get enough attention?
18: In order for stories to get attention, they have to be told. In order for Africans to tell African stories, Africans have to be able to travel within Africa. And I can tell you for a fact, traveling within Africa as an African is exhausting. It's also really expensive. If Africans can travel on the continent freely, we'll be able to tell African stories more.
19: And as a woman, I'm still looking at your page right now, and I see that you travel solo most of the time. Does that come with any challenge?
18: So one thing that I really do to try to keep myself safe is I don't post in real time. Another thing is I try to plan as much as I can, book accommodation in places that I save, do a lot of research. And I've been lucky enough to meet really good people along the way in the countries that I visit. So that has been really, really good. And I've been safe throughout my travels.
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4: Hello, welcome to Newsday on the BBC World Service with James Copnall in London and Anne Soy in Nairobi.
5: The elderly Spanish woman whose eviction sparked housing protests nationwide has died, with renewed demonstrations then breaking out outside the Spanish Parliament.
4: Neighbouring France is also facing a crisis with students on the streets angered by poor conditions in schools. We look at the financial challenge facing the Paris government.
5: We speak to a Gaza doctor at One Time RAM, one of the territory's main hospitals. Hear his reflections on coping with running a medical facility in a full-scale war zone.
6: I went from being a doctor responsible for patients and manager of hospital and staff to becoming a person no control or freedom.
4: And in business, Achana Shukla will join us from our business desk in Singapore to discuss oil prices impacted by the ongoing standoff in the Strait of Hormuz. The first, this news.
7: BBC News with Govinda Gill. Hundreds of protesters have demonstrated outside Parliament in Madrid after an 87-year-old woman who became a symbol of Spain's housing crisis died. Marie Carmen Abascal had been in hospital since being removed on a stretcher from the apartment where she lived most of her life, unable to pay the huge rent increase demanded by the investment firm that owned it. Guy Hedgeco is in Madrid.
8: Marie Carmen Abascal had actually received an offer from the company that evicted her in the wake of this tremendous backlash against the eviction. It was then forced to renegotiate with her, and the company did in fact offer to let her return to her home, but she hadn't done that yet because she had still been in hospital. So the tenants' union said in its statement that it was a great shame that that offer essentially came too late for her.
7: U.S. prosecutors are expected to bring new charges against the former Venezuelan president Nicolas Maduro and his wife Celia Flores for the alleged torture of American citizens. CNN reports that the accusations are thought to relate to the detention of more than a dozen U.S. nationals, including a group of oil executives. Here's Will Grant.
9: The treatment of two other former prisoners, Matthew Heath and Osman Khan, is also expected to form part of the new charges against Mr. Maduro. Mr. Heath was a former Marine who was detained at a roadblock as he travelled through Venezuela in 2020. Both men say they were subjected to various methods of torture while held in Venezuela, including waterboarding, electrocution, threats of sexual assault, and the use of mind-altering drugs. The former Venezuelan president is currently in prison in New York awaiting his trial on narco-terrorism, cocaine smuggling and weapons charges.
7: A convicted murderer in Texas has been killed by lethal injection, the first since a woman survived a botched attempt last week. Lawyers for Jamal Howard had sought to have her execution postponed, citing the case of Krista Pike, who's in hospital after receiving two doses of what was meant to be a lethal injection in Tennessee. The U.S. Defense Secretary Pete Hegseth has praised the crew of an aircraft carrier whose record deployment during the Iran war led to concerns about conditions on board. The USS Abraham Lincoln spent more than 8 months without a port call, with reports of supply shortages and suicide attempts. On a visit to the ship's flight deck, Mr. Hegseth accused the media of trying to misrepresent the crew.
10: There were a few folks in the media who tried to turn the USS Abraham Lincoln into some sort of a symbol of dysfunction, or a symbol of low morale, or a symbol of a failed mission. And what I look out at right here, and what I talk to your leadership, and I have had a chance to talk to a number of you, I know it's the exact opposite.
7: World News from the BBC. Saudi Arabia says attacks on the country's airports in the last 2 days have killed 3 people and injured 36 others. The Civil Aviation Authority said King Khalid International Airport near Riyadh and the Abha International Airport were the targets. The Iran-backed Houthi movement says it carried out the strikes. Margaret Hamilton, the computer scientist who helped Apollo astronauts land on the moon, has died at the age of 90. She's often credited with coining the term software engineering. Helen Briggs looks back at her life.
11: Born in Indiana in 1936, she studied mathematics and joined the MIT Instrumentation Lab while raising a young daughter. She became the first software developer hired for the Apollo project and one of the few women at the heart of the endeavour to send man to the moon. She went on to influence later space programmes, start her own companies and publish more than 130 papers on computer science. Her advice to young coders was simple: do not let fear get in the way and never be afraid to ask questions.
7: A new report from the World Wildlife Fund has said the recovery of several species

0: Fujian citizens to advance Chinese government, business and criminal interests. BBC News.
1: Thank you for those news updates. 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We're live in London with James Copnall and here in Nairobi with me and Soy.
2: Coming up on the programme, we're going to talk about protests over housing in Spain, protests by students in France. And we'll get an update on the situation in Gaza, nearly a year since the ceasefire deal was agreed.
1: As ever, we welcome your messages on anything that you hear on the programme. 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
2: We start in Spain, where 87-year-old Mari Carmen Abascal, who was forcibly removed from her apartment of more than 70 years in late September due to spiralling rent, has died in hospital. Her story sparked nationwide mass protests over Spain's ongoing housing crisis and a political row that has now ended with early elections being called after proposed housing measures were voted down in Parliament. In the centre of Madrid, thousands have been camping out since Mari Carmen's eviction last month to demand more affordable housing. On hearing her passing, crowds marched from a central square towards Parliament, chanting, "This is not death, it's a murder."
1: Well, we'll now speak to a long-term serving Spanish MEP, Ana Miranda. She's a Galician politician with the Galician Nationalist Bloc, the BNG, and has spoken regularly about Spain's housing crisis. And this week, she's been speaking on behalf of her party about their proposals for tackling the Spanish housing crisis. Welcome to the programme. Now, with this passing of Mari Carmen Abascal, will this be a turning point in that ongoing debate in your country about housing?
3: Yes, good morning. Yes, Mari Carmen is really a symbol of the housing crisis and the situation of the no affordable housing in Spain. Her eviction was evicted by an investment company and was seen by the public opinion in Spain this night as a murder, not as a simple pass of her life. Because after the eviction in September, the massive protests, the camps, and also the protests in the streets and the regulation in the parliaments and the dissolution of the chamber was also the consequence of the massive protest. She died.
1: And do you think
3: she was murdered?
1: Please go ahead.
3: Yes, no, sorry. She was. The public opinion says that she was murdered by the speculation.
1: Right, and you have talked about the changes to the impact that it is having on politics. The Prime Minister Pedro Sanchez has called a snap election. So, does this? Do you think this takes Spain closer to a resolution on this issue?
3: Yes, the anger in the streets, the thousands of protests in all Spain over the housing crisis is the result of a problem, a frustration in the people, in the young people, in the old people, in the families, because of to stop this lower rent, to stop the evictions, to have an affordable housing. This is a big debate that came for a long time. But the problem with the eviction of Mari Carmen was also a symbol to go to the streets, to go to the protest, and also to influence in the government, because after 8 years, also the progressive government was really quiet in housing. And now we have this debate in Europe, and the Prime Minister Pedro Sanchez decided the dissolution of the parliament and the appeal for the elections, and the election campaign will be deeply shaped by the housing crisis. That it's clear after this protest and after this symbolic situation of Mari Carmen and all the Mari Carmens that we have in Spain. And the approved steps that approved 2 days ago the Prime Minister,

0: It's necessary to remember that the right and extreme right parties, opposition, they vote against, and they vote against the possibility to have evictions, to have affordable housing for people. So they are two ways to see. But also, the Spanish government was not really active on housing. Now they want to be, and this is a question for the campaign that is clear. Mari Carmen was evicted by an investment company, business wing, the social right and the right to be in a house and to die also in a house. That is the
1: and that,
0: frustration.
1: That has been your argument. You have said that housing is a right. It is not a business. So how is that achieved, briefly?
0: Housing is a right recognized by the United Nations. Housing is also a right recognized by the Spanish Constitution. And now we are debating, voting in the European Parliament also to have the housing as a right. But in Spain, in the last 10 years, was really a business, and the investment companies take place in all the Spanish cities and
1: right,
0: like business, you know. So we need a plan, we need public housing for people, and invest in the public houses,
1: so that is,
0: and the access.
1: So public housing, in your view, is the solution to this. Many thanks for speaking to us. That is a Spanish MEP, Ana Miranda.
2: You're listening to Newsday on the BBC World Service, live in Nairobi and in London. Now, 3 years after the October the 7th Hamas attacks on Israel, which saw immediate and sustained retaliation by Israelis on Gaza, the human cost of the conflict continues to be felt, including in the Palestinian territory. Dr. Ahmed Mahanna is an emergency care doctor and a former director of Al-Auda Hospital, where he treated severely wounded patients throughout the war. He ended up being detained by Israeli forces in December 2023, spending just under 2 years in prison. Well, today, Gaza's healthcare system remains under severe strain, with critical shortages of medicines and medical supplies. I spoke earlier to Dr. Mahanna, and he told me more about his experiences following the outbreak of the war.
3: Actually, my life changed dramatically after 7th of October, like each one in Gaza. Before the war, I lived with my family. I have 3 kids, wife, and I was really satisfied with my life. I work director of Al-Auda Hospital in northern area, and I'm fully satisfied with my life, and I have good friends, good relations, and quiet life. After 7th of October, everything is changed. And during first 72 days, I remained inside the hospital with my teams. We never really left the hospital for even one moment. I suggest what will be happened, the huge casualties. And I canceled all the operations and all the scheduled operations. And I evacuated the hospital. I raised up the emergency plan, and we start receiving the casualties, most of them civilians and childs, women, elderly. We were treating patients while the hospital itself was being attacked and damaged. We saw our colleagues injured and killed, but we continue our mission, humanitarian mission, to help our people, our patients.
2: You were detained for almost 2 years in the end. How did that experience change you?
3: For me, the most difficult part was that I was both doctor and manager in the hospital, sometimes cleaner, sometimes nurse, you know. But because the team was afraid and shocked from what's happening around. And I empower my team to stay with every team, every commands alone. And I had to think about treating patients, protecting my staff, keeping the hospital functioning. And at the same time, I was personally living through the same danger. After those first 72 days, I was detained with three of my colleagues. I spent around 22 months in the Israeli detention. For me, detention was a completely different experience. I went from being a doctor responsible for patients and manager of hospital and staff to become a person no control or freedom. Even during detention, my thoughts were always with my family, with my colleagues and my patients.
2: It can't have been easy for your family in particular.
3: Yeah, I didn't hear any news about my family for a long time, for 7 months. And first time, the lawyer visited me at the prisons for 5 minutes just. And he told me that all of them, they are safe and they are shifted to the south. And they take an apartment with my brother and they are safe. So it's the greatest and the best news what I get for all my life. And I hurried to see my family after my release, after almost 2 years being able to sit with them and speak with them normally was something I had missed deeply. But also I knew that I could not simply walk away from my work. I came back to Gaza, returned to my colleagues and went back to the hospital immediately, where my colleagues and my friends, they met me around the hospital and we went together to the hospital. And I told that I returned back to the hospital, to the humanitarian my work, to help my people, to help my patients. Unfortunately, when I came back to work, I found that the situation had not improved for the health system. In some ways, the challenge has become even more difficult.
2: And now, if we come forward to today, what does healthcare look like in Gaza right now?
3: You know, the healthcare system in general destructed completely. And the hospital, even 38 hospitals functioning was before the war. But now, actually, 16 hospitals partially and complete functioning in all Gaza Strip. The number of beds was before the war in totally in Gaza, 4,322 beds. The number decreased 1,800 beds. And it's affect the quality of care. Actually, we lost also a lot of specialists, 1,700 specialists and doctor and medical care workers either left Gaza or died or injured. So it's affect also the quality of services.
2: Dr. Ahmed Mahanavar talking to me from central Gaza. Now, I'm not quite sure how we picked our sports presenter, but perhaps it was his ability to sprint. You ran into the studio, Isaac Fannin.
4: Always running into the studio, just to give you the sports news, you know.
2: That we deserve.
4: It's the sports news you deserve, indeed, yes, because a little bit later on, the Court of Arbitration for Sport will hear arguments from Senegal as they look to overturn the stripping of the Africa Cup of Nations title they won in January. Former Tottenham defender Ramon Vega says he intends to stand as a candidate in next year's FIFA presidential elections. He's the first person to confirm that they want to challenge Gianni Infantino, who's defied calls to step down after his failed plan to sell off stakes in the World Cup to private investors. A bit later on in the show, we're going to hear from the president of the World Anti-Doping Agency, who's called on Kenya to immediately adopt a zero tolerance policy on doping, insisting on the need to strengthen the country's anti-doping framework and safeguard the integrity of athletics. Hopefully a little bit later on, I will not be running into the studio. A nice cheeky stroll.
2: Really? Not pole vault or long jump?
4: No. I'm gonna refrain from following my Kenyan runners and just walk into the studio like a normal person.
2: Well, listen, walking's an Olympic event, so you're forgiven.
4: Yeah, maybe. Maybe I might get a little strut on.
2: Isaac Fannin,
1: or try a walking race,
4: yeah,
1: living
4: exactly,
1: the story.
4: Exactly.
1: Thank you very much, Isaac. Now let's cross over to Singapore Business Desk there. Chana Shukla is standing by to talk about oil prices that have been volatile over the past few days. Chana, there are also reports of attacks on tankers on the Strait of Hormuz.
5: Yes, absolutely. And that's keeping the oil prices quite high. And, you know, there was a reprise. We've been in this situation earlier. There was a reprise for a few days in between. But then in the last week or so, there have been increased pace of attacks on tankers through the Strait of Hormuz. You know, there is data from UK Maritime Trade Operations that reports about 9 attacks in the last week. And then the Joint Maritime Information Center says nearly 20 commercial ships have come under attack over the past month. And that you know, definitely is increasing now the risk premium. Ships are again halting their movement through that, through the Strait of Hormuz. So now the shipping data that comes out from the agency called Kepler, it shows that the number of ships passing through the Strait have again come down to under 10 on a daily basis. Compare that to 125 before the war, or even, 40 to 50 in the month of June and July and August, we are down again to 10, which certainly shows the uncertainty that oil exports from the region are facing at this point in time. There isn't any certainty of when this war will end, and that's keeping oil prices also quite high, above $100 a barrel when we look at the Brent benchmark crude.
1: So what does that mean for oil supply? The forecast looks gloomy.
5: It does. Just a few days ago, everybody was talking about, there was a Kepler data that said that, we could have touched the pre-war levels in terms of oil supplies through the Middle East, because there are a lot of alternate channels that, oil producers are now using to supply oil. But even the movement through the Strait of Hormuz has gone up. But we are back to looking at a gloomy picture, yes. And in fact, the energy agency is talking about Brent prices, the crude prices, is being above $105 a barrel because there will be a definite supply constraint. We know that the big oil producers have said that they will keep their production steady, similar to October. So in November, we are not looking at additional supplies from them. And also with supplies coming down under attack in the Strait, there is certainly a question mark on that part.
1: Chana, many thanks.
2: We started this half hour talking about protests in Spain over housing, and we have been talking throughout the week on Newsday about protests by students and their supporters in France about the poor state of the education system, whether that's missing teachers or fading old buildings that simply aren't fit for purpose anymore. And France is facing something of an economic dilemma. Those students and teachers want greater investment in public services. Workers want protection from spending cuts. But at the same time, the French government faces mounting pressure to bring down its deficit, enormous public debt. Lots of challenges. So let's speak to Dr. Eric Monnet, professor at the Paris School of Economics. Welcome to the programme. Students then want huge amount of money spent to really improve the education system, the physical buildings, the teachers who are present and so on. Does the French government have that sort of money?
6: It's very difficult. It's a very difficult balancing act for the government right now, because France has been running a fiscal deficit higher than 5%, and it's expected to be 5.4% this year. And since COVID, the country has never brought its deficit back within the Maastricht limit of 3%. And now we know that the global interest rates have been increasing. And among major economies, since July, France has seen the largest increase in government bond yield. So the cost of the debt is higher and higher. The country now borrows at 4.9%. So almost 5%, which is still below the US and the UK borrowing cost, but is the highest in Europe. So now the government is really facing a dilemma, as you have said. And the problem is that the recent center-right government under Macron presidencies have always failed to bring the deficit under control in the last years and to boost confidence and stimulus growth. So now with this mounting pressure in the schools, indeed the government is facing a very strong dilemma.
2: Yeah. What way do you think it is likely to go?
6: So I think way that there's, on one hand, it's very difficult. On the other hand, there is a growing consensus in France that indeed there's need for much more expenditures in education. I mean, the countries have seen expenditures in education and educational performances really decreasing in the recent years. And so, in one hand, you can say that the government maybe can use this protest to build more legitimacy to choices which are going to be tough choices, but to spend more in education, and that means to get an increase in taxes or spending cuts in other domains.
2: Yeah, it's all about choices, politics, I guess. And I suppose that brings us on to the issue of who is in power, because we've had various governments fail over the last couple of years in France. We have elections, I guess, on the horizon. Do the different political groupings in France offer radically different economic solutions?
6: I think the sort of French society and the French political scene is very polarized, with a very different solution in terms, especially of, you know, where to cut spending, what types of taxes should be increased. I mean, of course, in the speeches and in these discourses, I mean, it comes back this idea of whether the wealthiest should be taxed more, or also what kind of cuts should be done. I mean, especially, I mean, the far right now wants to get all the spending gets on the immigration, but it's clearly not certain at all. I mean, it's even very skeptical that it can bring some margin of maneuvers. So, but I think right now what is happening with this protest is that it seems that there is a more and more this idea that there is a kind of fight between generations, and this idea that there will be some need to transfer more wealth from older people to younger generation, I think is going to be central to the coming political debate. And for many political parties, it was not so much anticipated in the previous months, but I think that's going to shape the debate in the coming months for sure.
2: Yeah, I'm interested to hear about commonalities. That sort of generational debate is one being held in several European countries, I guess. I started this interview talking about Spain wanting more money to provide better housing, but not really finding it. We've had a message in from a listener in Freetown, Mohamed Bawo, who says, housing crisis is a big problem, not just in Spain, but in Sierra Leone. Every day I see people crying because they can't afford to pay house rent. It seems like in many places around the world, this is the pressing question.
6: No, especially and now, I mean, the problem is not only that first of all, the higher interest rate is not only a strong weight on the public deficit, but it's going to be also a problem for the borrowing cost of households if they want to borrow, and the households that want to borrow to buy houses are the younger generations, not the students of course, but the young workers, and so you see that. Again, I mean, the ones that are particularly affected by the situations are mostly the young rather than the oldest generation. So that's I think what the debate is really reframed in these ways of difficulties between tensions between generations.
2: Yeah, big issues, not just in France, as we heard. Eric Monet, though, thanks so much, from the Paris School of Economics. This is Newsday.
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1: Hello, welcome to Newsday on the BBC World Service with James Copnall in London and Ansoi Nairobi.
2: We're going to discuss Ebola in Kenya, tensions between Ethiopia and Eritrea over the war in Tigray, and we have an interview with Angola's main opposition leader too.
1: There are more calls for transparency from Russia following the death of a worker from a research facility from the plague. Fast This News.
11: BBC News with Govinda Gill. There have been angry protests in Madrid after the death of an 87-year-old woman who became a symbol of Spain's housing crisis. Marie Carmen Abascal had been in hospital since being evicted from the rented flat where she'd lived most of her life. US prosecutors are expected to bring new charges against Venezuela's former president Nicolas Maduro and his wife Celia Flores for the alleged torture of American citizens. The accusations reportedly relate to the detention of more than a dozen US nationals when Mr. Maduro was in office. A prisoner in Texas has been killed by lethal injection. It's the first execution in the United States since a woman survived a botched attempt in Tennessee last week. Britain's Prime Minister Andy Burnham will travel to Berlin today for talks on security with the German Chancellor Friedrich Merz. They're expected to focus on Russian cyber attacks and sabotage. Myanmar's military leader says that Burmese migrants held in Malaysian detention centres will be returned home as soon as possible. Min Aung Hlaing was speaking on a visit to Malaysia that's been criticised for giving recognition to his government. A BBC Sport investigations found that official football shirts are being made by workers in Cambodia who are paid less than $1.30 an hour. They include replica jerseys for clubs such as Liverpool and Real Madrid. The trailblazing American computer scientist Margaret Hamilton has died aged 90. She led the team developing software for NASA's Apollo 11 project. The Bank of England announced the four representatives of UK wildlife, which will feature on its new banknotes. The Atlantic puffin, the barn owl, the buff-tailed bumblebee and the European hedgehog were selected in a public vote. BBC News.
1: Many thanks for all those updates. Hello and welcome to Newsday on the BBC World Service. We're coming to you live from Nairobi with me, Anne Soy, and from London with James Copnell.
2: Over this next half hour, we're going to hear about the security situation in northern Ethiopia and examine some of its regional implications. And we have an interview with the main Angolan opposition leader, Adalberto Costa Jr.
1: And we'll get updates about Ebola in Kenya and reports of the plague in Russia.
2: How concerned are you, wherever you are, about such deadly diseases and how countries are handling them in a world where outbreaks can spread across borders fast? You can send us a text or WhatsApp message on that or anything you hear on Newsday on our usual number, +44 77 86 20 50 85.
1: Well, the World Health Organization says it is concerned about the spread of Ebola beyond the Democratic Republic of Congo. The northeast of the country is the epicenter of this outbreak. And this warning comes after Kenya reported its first confirmed case imported from the DRC, and there were infections reported near the border between South Sudan and the DRC as well. The World Health Organization Director General Tedros Adhanom Ghebreyesus has also urged countries not to restrict travel or trade with Kenya and other affected countries. The WHO says that it is supporting Kenya, Uganda, the Democratic Republic of Congo, where cases have been reported, with contact tracing to identify anyone who may have come into contact with the confirmed cases of the man who died from the disease. Joining us now is Dr. Neema Kimambo, WHO representative to Kenya. Welcome to the program. So this imported case in Kenya, who has since died, traveled long distances. We heard early in the program from the principal secretary of Kenya how he traveled 3,000 kilometers in the DRC and into Uganda before coming to Kenya. Just tell us what you know about what you have found out so far about his journey and whether there's any contact tracing that is happening across all that chain.
12: Yeah, thank you very much. This first imported case in Kenya started the journey in DRC. This is a Kenyan citizen who had been living in DRC for about 7 years. And he was unwell for about a month. That is from the narration that we got, particularly from the relatives. And he sought care in several places in DRC. So he traveled some areas by road to from Batu to Bono, and then flew to Kisangani, and from Kisangani went to Beni, and then later crossed over into the Ugandan, through the Ugandan border with DRC by road. And then this patient went to Kampala and later to flew on the 3rd from Entebbe to Nairobi. So there has been a lot of collaboration between the three countries, both through WHO, but also with the ministries of health speaking to one another. And they have been able to identify more information about the patient, about which border crossing, about the temperature the patient had when he was crossing the border between DRC and Uganda, and also as they crossed over into Kenya.
1: Those are long distances, and you know the DRC alone is such a vast country. It traveled across several provinces. This is a country roughly the size of Western Europe. Is it possible at this point to trace every person that he came into contact with?
12: That's the aim. I cannot say that 100% we would be able to trace every person, but I think a lot of effort has been done, and already we are seeing it bearing fruit. We've been able to identify the truck and the truck driver who crossed with him over into Uganda. They've been able to identify the vehicle that took him to the airport. There's still effort to try to find exactly where this person stayed in Kampala. They've been able to identify some people in DRC who were in contact with this person. I think that one of the challenges is that after arrival in Kenya, when the patient was admitted at hospital, the patient actually walked into the hospital. But after
1: a number of hours,
12: he was not critically ill when he came into Kenya. So even
1: and why is
12: from the narration,
1: yes,
12: I wanted to say from the narration from the airline, they noted nothing abnormal. He just looked like a normal passenger. When he passed through the port health at the Jomo Kenyatta International Airport, his temperature was normal, but he knew that he was unwell, though he did not declare, and had a relative who picked him up and immediately took him to the hospital. So he actually deteriorated while in hospital. So the challenge was now trying to get the history from relatives, because at a time when he was later now unconscious.
1: And these relatives and the healthcare workers who dealt with him or who handled him are all now under monitoring. Many thanks for speaking to us, Dr. Neema Kimambo, WHO representative to Kenya.
2: Now, fighting is continuing in northern Ethiopia, with government forces now in control of Mekele, the capital of the region of Tigray, after Tigrayan forces withdrew. There are reports that troops from neighbouring Eritrea have also deployed around Adigrat, that's a town in northern Tigray. Addis Ababa blames Eritrea for backing a rebel alliance, including those Tigrayan forces, but Asmara has previously denied these accusations. Instead, Eritrea says it was its southern neighbour that had been beating war drums for months. Well, if Eritrean troops are involved in this conflict in Ethiopia, there are obvious fears that the conflict could spread beyond Ethiopia's borders. Let's speak now to Jalale Getachew Biru, who's a Horn of Africa regional expert at the Armed Conflict Location and Event Data, ACLED, an organisation that monitors conflicts around the world. Welcome to the programme. What sort of evidence is there that Eritrean troops are indeed inside Tigray, inside Ethiopia?
13: There are a lot of evidence, including the local residents seeing the Eritrean forces crossing the border at Zalambessa and moving towards Adigrat and Edgar Hamus route to the direction of Megali. So there are ample evidence now that they are within the Ethiopian territory.
2: Yeah, just looking at a map, and if you go due south from the Eritrean capital, Asmara, you cross the border and you get to Adigrat and then keep going and you get to Mekele. So is it your sense that they are heading then towards Mekele?
13: Our information is that they were heading to Edgar Hamus and to the central Tigray zone, because at this moment our data, ACLED data, shows that most of the Tigray defense forces, which are led by the Tigray People's Liberation Front, are concentrated in central Tigray zone after they were kicked out of Mekele over the weekend.
2: And what would be the incentive for Eritrea to intervene in this conflict?
13: So for the Eritreans, they are suspected to backing the newly formed Alliances for Survival to weaken the Ethiopian government, possibly for two reasons. The first reason is that Eritrea was dissatisfied with the Pretoria Peace Agreement, which was signed between TPLF and the Ethiopian federal government, which ended the 2020 to 2022 war. And because Eritrea wanted to eliminate TPLF, they didn't want the peace agreement to be signed. The second reason is that Eritrea opposes Ethiopia's quest to access the Red Sea through the port of Aceh, and seeks to create a buffer zone between Ethiopia and Eritrea by making Tigray hostile to the Ethiopian security forces. So Eritrean forces entering the war in Tigray is to halt the Ethiopian government and allied forces from reaching the border and potentially fighting within Eritrea's territory.
2: So how significant a development is this, do you think, when you consider the dynamics within Ethiopia, but also regional ones as well?
13: So at this moment, the conflict is still going on within Tigray region. It didn't cross the border yet. But if the conflict starts in Eritrea, it might also attract other actors, because over the weekend, Eritrea, Egypt, Sudan, and Somalia had a meeting and released a statement, which also kind of indicated their interest to support each other. So it might also drag other countries to the region.
2: And I suppose the real concern here will be not just about those regional dynamics, but also about the impact on civilians, that in the last Tigray war or in conflicts between Ethiopia and Eritrea in the past, very often there have been numerous civilian casualties.
13: Definitely. Civilians are already being affected, being killed. They are facing the majority of the impact of the conflict at this moment, which escalated 23rd of September. It's only a few weeks, but civilians have been affected a lot.
2: Jalele Getachuburu, thank you so much. Horn of Africa expert at Armed Conflict Location Event Data, ACLED.
11: It's coming up to 9:45 now. Time now for some sports news. Isaac Fennin.
4: Yeah, the president of the World Anti-Doping Agency, Witold Banker, has called on Kenya to immediately adopt a zero-tolerance policy on doping, insisting on the need to strengthen the country's anti-doping framework and safeguard the integrity of athletics. Speaking after a three-day visit to Kenya, Banker told the BBC in an exclusive interview that the country must build a credible, robust and independent anti-doping system that can be effectively monitored by WADA and operate free from external interference. His remarks come amid criticism after Kenya was awarded hosting rights for the 2029 World Athletics Championships, despite its anti-doping history. The event will be staged in Africa for the first time, marking a historic milestone. He spoke to the BBC's Peter Mwangangi in Nairobi.
14: Zero tolerance for doping policy has to be established immediately. Kenya calls itself proudly home of champions, but every home has to have a good host and has to be clean, to be credible. That's why we absolutely need to instill the culture of clean sport. So I'm leaving Kenya with this prediction that the Coalition for Clean Sport was established, is established, and then of course WADA will monitor the situation. We will observe the dynamic, because action speaks louder than words.
15: Speaking of which, over the past year, Kenya has made changes to its anti-doping system following concerns about compliance. Where does Kenya still fall apart or short?
14: Well, progress definitely has been made. Kenya is not on the watch list. Kenya avoided non-compliance procedures, so a lot of procedures and standards were implemented and changed to be in line with the World Anti-Doping Code. But of course, there is a room for improvement. We need to have better results management processes, more sophisticated, more in line with the code. We need to have a stronger testing program.
15: We are still seeing Kenyan athletes being banned or provisionally suspended, including Kibiwot Kandie's 7-year ban and a number of fresh cases this year. Does that tell you that Kenya's system is getting better at catching doping, or the underlying problem still remains?
14: So from WADA's perspective, what we want to see in Kenya is to have a credible, strong system. And we are able to monitor it. Nowadays, it's so sophisticated. The criminal groups, criminal networks are involved in production of illegal steroids, performance enhancing drugs. The athletes are the weakest points in the ecosystem, but those who are giving the substances to the athletes, coaches, medical doctors, managers.
15: Nairobi will host the World Athletics Championships in 2029. What specifically must Kenya demonstrate between now and then to be confident that it has a credible, world-class anti-doping system that every athlete who comes here will compete in a fair level ground?
14: We want to see the system working independently and effectively in many areas, in the area of education, testing, results management, and intelligence and in investigations. As I said, from my perspective, I would be very concerned if I see the, out of the sudden number of positive tests going down as a statistics. So that's not what we expect.
15: Africa currently has no WADA accredited lab. What is WADA doing to improve laboratory capacity in Africa?
14: System is very sophisticated. One small mistake in laboratory can destroy the life and career of the athletes. That's why requirements are very high, procedures are very sophisticated, and standards are very high. Of course, we regret that currently there is no lab with accreditation. Most importantly, currently we have to focus on strong anti-doping agency of Kenya doing good job and well-resourced, stable and effective.
4: That is the president of the World Anti-Doping Agency, Vital Banker, speaking to the BBC's Peter Mwangangi.
2: Hi, Stefan, thank you very much indeed. Now, in Angola, the MPLA has been the governing party since the country's independence in 1975. Through civil war and economic crises, oil booms and popular protests. Could, though, that be about to change? The MPLA's great rival in war and then peace, UNITA, made huge gains in the last elections in 2022, securing 43% of the vote. Its candidate then, Adalberto Costa Jr., will run for UNITA again in the next polls next year, with ambitions to finally make it into power. So when he came into our London studio recently, I started by asking him on what grounds he would fight next year's elections.
16: Social stability we have not. Social stability, we have a lot of people unemployed. A lot, big poverty, extremely poverty. We are not talking just poverty usual, but extremely is increasing whole days. A lot of companies closed. Angolans are leaving the country. This never happened.
2: The raw economic numbers look relatively good. 5% growth in 2024, about 3%, I think, last year. The numbers seem good on paper.
16: Who are giving the numbers? This is one
2: African
16: of the biggest
2: bank, international financial institutions.
16: Wow! But I know they used to receive, particularly the numbers from the Institute for Statistics from Angola. And I think you know that the directors of that institute are changed so many times when the government refused the numbers that they put out. And this is a big worries that we have. Angola is very, very rich in resources. And the war stopped long ago. About 30 years is enough for build new capacities. And we were not able to do that. And I return to the another reality. Why Angolans are leaving the country if we have these numbers that you talk about? If we have stability economically, opportunities, why the people are leaving the country, particularly the youth? Because the reality is completely different. And we can talk about political guarantees. The Constitution says freedom, the right for protest when you are not, we disagreed, but you are not able to do that. If you go to the streets doing that, you go to jail. Clearly, you are talking with the leader of opposition, yeah. And in 5-6 years, I will never interviewed like today in Angolan's newspaper or television. 6 years out of all public televisions and radios and newspapers. What means this?
2: But, I mean, given that situation, the lack of access to state media...
16: It's terrible, huh?
2: The lack of
16: political freedom. Big consequences, huh?
2: How can you expect to win elections?
16: Using the social media strongly, trying to call for the rights. I'm someone that I believe that we can change. And I think the Angolan government could do another approach, different for better reality, for better approach. Or we will not be able to create a developed or to realize a developed country. Mm. I think it's completely impossible without freedom guarantees. The last campaign, we hadn't debates. The MPLA refused to participate. We have no just one debate. Imagine a campaign without debates. Is this possible?
2: On the economic issue, because you said that was one of the key priorities, something you needed to change, stop Angolans feeling the need to leave the country, what would you do differently then? How could you improve an economy which is facing oil price shocks, which is facing unrest in Iran, for example, in the Middle East, global impacts, climate change, El Nino, many things we can get onto? How could you do things differently?
16: Big issues, all of them. Huh?
2: Yeah.
16: I think... We must be concrete, pragmatically. We must be, if democracy is not perfect, we haven't another way to be together in a different kind of people thinking differently. And unfortunately, Angola is not a democracy. Unfortunately, we were able to stop the war, but we, till now, we realized 50 years later independence, and we can't speak that the responsible was the war. Was the war, but war finished already 24 years ago. And we, with the resource that we have from oil, gas, and other diamonds and other capacities, we must be capable to have today a little different country. Different levels of development that we haven't, this reality. We are in worse conditions today. And I'm working strongly for to be able to have elections in Angola with stability for a better Angola and also for a better Africa.
2: Adalberto Costa Jr. there, the UNITA politician, leading opposition politician from Angola.
11: The World Health Organization is seeking more information from Russia amid reports of a second laboratory worker with an explained pneumonia after a 28-year-old employee at a Siberian Plague Research Institute died last week. Russian authorities have played down fears of a plague outbreak, insisting that thousands of tests have found no dangerous pathogens and there is no epidemic risk. The Kremlin has dismissed much of the coverage as false,
1: So what are Russians actually being told, and how seriously is Moscow treating the international concern? Let's now speak to the BBC Monitoring's Anastasia Bazenkova. Welcome to the program. When we spoke earlier this week, there are very few reports from official sources there in Russia. Has anything changed?
13: Good morning. Actually, the pattern stays the same. The Russian authorities continue to say that the woman in the Siberian city of Irkutsk died from pneumonia of unknown origins, and the tests have not found dangerous pathogens. And there is also very limited coverage on TV. The word on state TV, the word plague is not mentioned at all. And initially, there were some reports by state-controlled REN TV channel, for example, when they linked the death to plague, but they were later removed. And there is also a big contrast with what Russians hear on TV and what is happening on social media, because while there are no reports on that on state TV programs, the picture online is very different. There are lots of discussions on plague, and there are also reports by independent media talking about the possible problem, and mentions of plague on Russian's popular platform Telegram reaches thousands and thousands.
1: Is it unusual for Kremlin to do this, and as well as the state-linked media, you know, going as far as deleting posts on social media, on Telegram, that they had posted talking about the plague?
13: It wasn't the Kremlin that deleted the posts. It was some regional officials who initially linked the death of the woman with plague. So they later either corrected their posts or deleted the mention of plague, referring to it as some very dangerous disease or again pneumonia of unknown origin. In terms of the Kremlin, it's mostly playing down the situation and calling to believe the official sources, and so not denying but also not confirming, and basically redirecting the question to health authorities, and health authorities said that there is nothing to worry about, and again not confirming this first case or any other cases after this one.
1: And how's the public reacting, briefly?
13: I wouldn't call it mass panic, but there are definitely signs of concern. Independent media report that people are rushing to buy antibiotics and protective masks. There has also been a sharp increase in online searches for plague and protective equipment. And of course, this is all caused by these contradictory reports by local officials and lack of information in state media.
1: All right. Many thanks for that, Anastasia Bazenkova from BBC Monitoring. You're with Newsday from the BBC World Service with me, Ansoi Nairobi. James Copnall is in London. There's still much more to come here on the programme, so stay with us if you can.
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2: Hello and welcome to Newsday on the BBC World Service with Anne Soy in Nairobi and James Copnell in London.
1: There's been renewed anger amongst housing protesters in Spain as the elderly woman whose eviction sparked demonstrations has died. Hundreds of people marched on the country's parliament in reaction to her death.
2: France appears to be in crisis. Anger at the underfunding of schools has sent hundreds of thousands of students onto the streets. For many, this is a reflection of a growing inequality in the country. We'll examine the state of the nation with a leading intellectual.
1: And what sport performs best when it comes to sexual equality? We hear about drag racing, a motorsport where women are performing at the top level.
2: In business, we're going to look at the record-breaking performance of electronics giant Samsung. 800% leap in profits for the last 3 months. That's coming up after the latest world news.
20: BBC News with Danielle Jaworowiecka. Hundreds of protesters have demonstrated outside Parliament in Madrid after an 87-year-old woman who became a symbol of Spain's housing crisis died. Crowds marched from a central square towards Parliament, chanting, "This is not a death, it's a murder." Marie Carmen Abascal had been in hospital since being removed on a stretcher from the apartment where she'd lived most of her life, unable to pay the huge rent increase demanded by the investment firm that owned it. The BBC's Alba Morgada is there.
21: Her lawyers had said all the circumstances around the attempted evictions that were several over the last few years had really caused her a lot of stress and a lot of exhaustion. Regarding the circumstances of her death are not yet known, but we know that she died in a hospital in Madrid and has caused an absolute outcry in the city and across the country.
20: US prosecutors are expected to bring new charges against the former Venezuelan president Nicolas Maduro and his wife Celia Flores for the alleged torture of American citizens. Mr. Maduro and Ms. Flores are awaiting trial on narco-terrorism charges in New York. Our Latin America correspondent Will Grant has more details on these latest accusations.
22: They relate, as we understand, to the detention of around a dozen American citizens in Venezuelan jails. They include a group of oil executives from Citgo. They were known as the Citgo Six. From 2017, part of the Maduro government held that group for 5 years. Their lawyers say they were subjected to torture during that time, and they were eventually released under a Biden administration prisoner swap.
20: A convicted murderer in Texas has been killed by lethal injection, the first execution in the United States since a woman survived a botched attempt last week. Lawyers for Jamal Howard had sought to have his execution postponed, citing the case of Krista Pike, who's in hospital after receiving two doses of what was meant to be a lethal injection in Tennessee. She's said to have awoken angry and confused. A BBC Sport investigation has found that official football shirts are being made by workers in Cambodia who are paid less than $1.30 an hour. Authentic replica jerseys for top football clubs, including Arsenal, Liverpool and Real Madrid, were traced to two factories in the Cambodian capital, Phnom Penh. Here's our sports editor, Dan Rowan.
23: Workers there told us they receive basic pay close to the local minimum wage, claims backed up by pay slips we obtained. Adidas does not own the factories, but both are primary suppliers to the sportswear manufacturer. It told us it's taken a variety of measures to ensure fair and safe working conditions, adding that workers are usually paid considerably more than the minimum wage.
20: Dan Rowan reporting. BBC World News. Britain's Prime Minister Andy Burnham will travel to Berlin today for talks on security with the German Chancellor Friedrich Merz. In the pair's first face-to-face meeting, they're expected to agree a deal for closer cooperation, particularly on combating Russian cyber attacks and sabotage. Myanmar's leader Min Aung Hlaing has said that migrants from the war-torn country held in Malaysian detention centres will be returned home as soon as possible. He was speaking at a joint news conference with the Malaysian Prime Minister Anwar Ibrahim after travelling to Malaysia to address the repatriation of thousands of refugees. The visit came as a surprise as Mr. Ibrahim had been widely critical of the government in Myanmar, which seized power in a coup 5 years ago. Margaret Hamilton, the pioneering computer scientist who helped land US astronauts on the moon, has died aged 90. Born in Indiana, Hamilton studied mathematics and joined the Massachusetts Institute of Technology as a programmer in the early 1960s while raising a young daughter. She became the first software engineer and one of the few women hired for NASA's Apollo project. The Bank of England has unveiled the four representatives of UK wildlife that will feature on its next set of banknotes. Its decision to replace notable figures from history, such as Sir Winston Churchill, with wildlife images has faced criticism from politicians. Kevin Peachey reports.
0: The choices reflect more than 2.5 million votes from members of the public, with a bumblebee a clear winner in this wildlife beauty contest. The barn owl led selections among birds and the hedgehog was the most popular mammal. While the puffin received fewer votes than the red fox and the common kingfisher, it was included in the winning quartet by the bank to offer variety and to celebrate the British coastline. No decision has yet been made about which banknotes will

0: Okay, our number for your WhatsApp and text messages is +44 77 86 20 50 85.
1: We start this hour in Spain, where an 87-year-old woman who was evicted from her apartment in Madrid late September and who became a symbol of a growing national protest movement calling for greater access to affordable housing has died in hospital.
0: Yeah, Mari Carmen Abascal was forcibly removed on a stretcher from the home where she'd lived for more than 70 years after the investment firm who bought her building increased her rent by more than 400%, from just under $570 a month to just over $3,000. The move sparked nationwide protests under the slogan, "Not One More, Mari Carmen." Well, following the eviction, Mari Carmen had been admitted to hospital in the Spanish capital, suffering from anxiety and exhaustion. And a snap election has been called by the Spanish Prime Minister over the failure to pass housing reforms this week. Well, earlier on Newsday, we heard from the long-serving Spanish member of the European Parliament, Ana Miranda, a Galician politician with the Galician Nationalist Bloc, the BNG. She's spoken regularly about Spain's housing crisis.
2: Mari Carmen is really a symbol of the housing crisis and the situation of the no affordable housing in Spain. Her eviction was evicted by an investment company and was seen by the public opinion in Spain this night as a murder, not as a simple pass of her life. Housing is a right recognized by the United Nations. Housing is also a right recognized by the Spanish Constitution. And now we are voting in the European Parliament also to have the housing as a right. But in Spain, in the last 10 years, was really a business, and the investment companies take place in all the Spanish cities. So we need a plan, we need public housing for people, and invest in the public houses and the access.
1: Spanish MEP there, Ana Miranda, speaking to me a little earlier. Well, for more now, let's go to the Spanish capital, Madrid, and speak to journalist Simon Hunter, who's covering the story. Welcome to the program. Just sum up for us the level of anger being expressed in Madrid following the death of Mari Carmen.
3: Well, this is definitely going to send shockwaves, not just through the protesters who are in Sol Square, but through the public as well, not just in Madrid, but across Spain, because it was a very, very shocking image at the end of September to see this 87-year-old woman being stretchered out of her home, and now her death will have sparked a lot more anger. And the ironic thing and the sad thing was that because of the public pressure, the company that owns her apartment and that had raised her rent had actually agreed that she could go back there, that they would agree a much lower rent than the highly inflated rent that they'd tried to put on her. And she was due to go back to that apartment and live out the rest of her days there.
1: And sadly, she will now not be able to do that as she has passed on. And what does this mean then for the protest movement? Does it give it impetus? Is this a turning point in the nation?
3: Absolutely. I mean, the ongoing protest that we're seeing in Sol Square is reminiscent of a similar protest in 2011 in the wake of the financial crisis, where you had this camp out with tents and protesters actually living in Sol Square. And I think this will definitely give that protest movement more impetus because it is such a powerful symbol. We have seen protests around the country. There were protest demonstrations in different parts of the country. And I think we can expect to see more. And in a strange way, this has not only sparked a general election, because the Spanish Prime Minister, Pedro Sánchez, he tried to pass decrees to assist with people who are facing eviction and improve the conditions if people are struggling. But we've also now seen a general strike that is being that has been called purely because of the situation. The shortage of housing, this massive shortage of public housing, increased rents that people are facing, very high housing prices, because as your previous guest mentioned, under the Spanish Constitution,

0: It is a right in the Constitution to dignified housing.
1: And what has the reaction been from people after the Prime Minister called for a snap election? Is there any hope that any new government will bring change?
0: Well, actually, it's very interesting. Without getting too into the details, the Spanish government has been very clever in that by calling the election, it actually managed to pass these decrees by a standing deputation. So it managed to pass the decrees that it was trying to pass through Congress through this standing deputation, which comes into force when the parliament has been suspended. So the government has actually managed to get some of the increase the protection against eviction for the Spanish public. And whoever wins the election, the next government will have a choice. They can either leave those measures in place or they will have to unwind them. So if a, for example, a conservative government, a popular party government manages to take power, probably most likely propped up by the far right Vox party, they will have to make a decision. What do? They leave these increased protections in place, or do they unwind them? Which is probably highly risky move because that would be very unpopular with the Spanish public. So, as usual, the Spanish Prime Minister Pedro Sánchez has been very canny and has managed to pull off a quite significant political victory by that move.
1: Simon Hunter, many thanks.
2: Yeah, housing protests in Spain, student protests in France, several days of them, in fact, with school children leading the demonstrations. They have told us about what they see as the worsening state of the schools they go to and about the level of resources allocated to the education section. But what triggered the teenagers' reaction? Is the underlying cause educational underinvestment, or perhaps a wider sense of unfairness? And what to make of the government's response? It has, for example, rejected accusations of police brutality in the way it has responded to the protests. Let's go to Lille, speak to Cécile Lecomte, Professor of Political Science at Lille University. Welcome to the programme. Is it fair to say that France is in something of a crisis right now?
3: Yeah, sure. Good morning. Thank you for having me. Yes, in fact, yesterday the Prime Minister made a statement saying that there were multiple crises going on. As you know, there is social unrest due also to the oil prices. There is a fear by the government that the Yellow Jacket movement of 2018 could be revived, could start again. And then there is the, in fact, high school crisis, which is due not only to massive underinvestment by the French state in public education, but also has to do with a new selection process to access universities that is perceived by many youngsters as unfair and opaque. You also have, you know, the heat wave, with many high schoolers having suffered a lot from the heat wave in their high schools due to, you know, the lack of adapted, you know, housing to the heat crisis. So there is a general also, a general, I guess, an ease and fear, concern about their future, a sense that they are, in a way, a sacrificed generation.
2: Yeah, I mean, you mentioned then the other protests, including the Yellow Jackets, the Gilets Jaunes. They perhaps politically might not have many similarities or complete similarity with the students. So what's the connecting thread? Is it a state that doesn't have the resources to answer all the questions it's being asked?
3: Exactly. Plus, even though, you know, the Yellow Jackets and the high schoolers in at first sight don't have many, you know, claims in common, there is always this fear dating back to May 1968 that there might be at some point a convergence of social movements and social mobilizations against the government. Remember that we have to do currently with a lame prime minister, a lame duck. Also, Macron is a lame duck, obviously. So financially and politically, we have to do with a government that is not really able to answer those claims. And the fear that social movements that at some point might converge, even though we don't know at this point, plus raise a presidential election in sight next year. So which makes the stakes for the current government even higher.
2: Yeah, I also wanted to pick up on a phrase you use, an entire generation feeling it being sacrificed. Can you just expand on that a little bit?
3: Yes, sure. Remember, we have to do with a generation that grew up during COVID, right? So many of them went to the college, so before the high school, during COVID, the COVID period in France, the policies during COVID were extremely tough, and many, you know, children, actually teenagers, suffered a lot. They had the feeling that they were sacrificed, asked to stay at home in order to protect more fragile segments of the population, like the older citizens. There is a lot of uncertainty and anger about their professional future. Plus, as I was saying, also, you know, ecological anxiety due to the heat waves. We have public high schools where there is absolutely no, that are totally not adapted to the climate change, with teachers and in fact children, teenagers suffering a lot from the heat. So all that combined creates a feeling of, you know, both being sacrificed, I guess, and uncertainty, and also the feeling of not being heard.
2: Mm. And I suppose it's possible that there is some sort of economic boom and that the French state finds the money to provide more for education, to deal with the other claims and demands on it. But would it be right to say there's also a broader political crisis, that the failure to form a government for large periods of time, there's a sort of collapsing political scene, perhaps, that suggests deeper frustrations and tensions?
3: Sure. Well, we have to see first, you know, what is the room of maneuver for the current government. We have to say that the French state also heavily subsidized the private sector, private education. And it's not well known because, you know, there is this perception of French secularism as being one of a kind. But in fact, the private education sector is financed up to 80% by public money. You also have public high schools, like in the Paris area, for instance, that are much more heavily subsidized than public high schools in more destitute areas around Paris, like the urban ghettos, for instance. So we have rising territorial inequalities. As you are saying, there has been since President Macron decided to dissolve the parliament in 2024, we have a period of political instability. The level of debt and indebtedness also reduces the room of maneuver. I guess the only option would then to tax more the richest segments, plus corporations like Total, who make a lot of profit from the current oil price crisis, but the government refuses to do so. So the only room of maneuver that they could have financially, they decide not to use it.
2: Right. Cécile Lecomte, thank you very much indeed, Professor of Political Science at Lille University.
1: 20 minutes past the hour, time now for some sports news. Isaac Fennin is here.
4: Yes, so on Thursday, the Court of Arbitration for Sport will hear arguments from Senegal as they look to overturn the stripping of the Africa Cup of Nations title they won in January. It comes as Morocco, the other finalists, were crowned as champions 2 months after the final, following Senegal leaving the field of play in protest at a penalty decision. Former Tottenham defender Ramon Vega says he intends to stand as a candidate in next year's FIFA presidential election. He's the first person to confirm that they'll want to challenge Gianni Infantino, who has defied calls to step down after his failed plan to sell off stakes in the World Cup to private investors. And the BBC has found that official replica football shirts are being made by workers paid less than $1.32 an hour in Cambodia. Our sports editor Dan Rowan will have more on that story a little bit later on in the programme.
2: Isaac Fennan, thank you. Former Spurs defender, bound to lose, isn't he? Anyway, moving on. Let's go to business. Let's speak with Archana Shukla, who joins us from our Singapore bureau. She's looking at Samsung Electronics. That's projected an 800% jump in profits for the last 3 months. That's extraordinary, isn't it, Archana?
5: Yes, James, it certainly is, but it all comes down to artificial intelligence and the demand for memory chips. You know, these high bandwidth memory chips that Samsung makes are in super demand, supply is short, and that's why you're seeing, like, you know, companies like Samsung deliver on such record-breaking performance in on the quarterly terms, whether you talk of profitability, whether you talk of sales. And for Samsung, it is the fourth straight quarter when it will be reporting profits and revenues that outpaced the previous quarter. We are talking about both category of memory chips that they make, flash memories, which go in semiconductors, different type of semiconductors, and also the high bandwidth memory chips that are used to process vast amount of data for artificial intelligence applications. You know, like I was saying, the demand is high, but, you know, all big companies put together are also not able to supply as much. And the prices for these chips has gone up, and that's where the profit margins for companies like Samsung is coming in. It's expected that this supply situation will be tight in the next 1 or 2 years as well. You know, more and more data centers coming up. Companies like Nvidia are, you know, picking up every single chip available in the market. So the supply situation will be tight, which means the numbers could be, you know, positive in the coming quarters as well.
2: Yeah, but is it ultimately sustainable, that sort of pace of growth for a company like Samsung?
5: James, you know, that's one concern, because this is a hardware business. This is not the artificial intelligence, the virtual world we're talking. We're talking about hardware. And right now, this is a boom cycle that this industry is going through, but it will have a cyclical turn. Right now, the boom is coming from the actual physical shortage of these chips in the market, reason why the prices have gone up. Companies like Samsung, etc., have all invested in building new capacity, but there is a fear that there could be overcapacity in the days to come, and then these numbers could flatten out in 2 to 3 years' time. And that's why you see the stock performance also is slightly lower than their peak in June when they hit the $1 trillion valuation.
2: Archana Shukla, thank you very much indeed.
1: Now, top fuel drug racing is often described as the fastest sport on the planet, and is the only elite class of motorsport where women frequently beat men to major titles. A new film by the BBC Global Women is now on the BBC World Service YouTube page, which follows one of those champions, Swedish driver Suzanne Kallin, who won the European Top Fuel Championship for the second year in a row last month. So, is Top Fuel drag racing the first gender equal sport? Suzanne Kallin joins us now, and congratulations. For those who do not know, just describe first about drag racing. How does it work?
6: Yes, so like you just said, it's the quickest accelerating sport on earth. So what we really do is, like, we start at standstill, we run as quick as we can over a really short distance, and the first one to the other end, you know, wins. So we start with a burnout, do that, and normally the track is a quarter mile, but in our class we actually only run 1,000 foot, because our car have over 11,000 horsepowers and they're getting a bit out of control, so they actually try to slow them down. So we do this distance over like high 3 seconds, and we get over 300 miles per hour in that distance. And I know it doesn't sound incredible, you know, not very long, but trust me, when you see it and I feel it, actually a lot can happen in that time as well.
1: Yeah, absolutely. It's like a sprint for motorsport.
6: Yes, exactly. We try to sort of joke, like, we're here for a good time, not a long time, but it's, it's,
1: I've just been seeing the videos, and, you know, it starts with, and then, you know, you just take off, and behind you, the exhausts, there's like a ball of fire.
6: Yeah, I mean, sometimes, as I said, all of these machines are, they run to the absolute limit. So a lot of the times they actually do go wrong. And then unfortunately there can be like a bit of balls of fire, but hopefully not. But even so, like we have really long flames because we run so much fuel and what comes out is still like super long flames. So if it's a little bit dark, it looks quite spectacular, but hopefully it's not many balls of fire, too many of them anyway, but it certainly does happen.
1: Spectacular and scary, yeah, as well for many of us, I believe. How is it like for you being on the driver's seat?
6: I mean, I've done it for such a long time now. I've grown up in drag racing. I grown up at the track. My family's been doing it. And I obviously didn't start in top fuel in these extreme machines. You sort of work your way up and you do everything. And I still started it when I was 18. So I've done it for a really long time. And no matter what you drive before top fuel in this class, it's still a massive jump. So, I mean, it's super intense. It's a lot of G forces. You know, you still have like 5 Gs in the start, and then you go for under, you know, 4 seconds later to -5, 6 Gs. So it's a lot of pressure. Wow. both on the body and also on the parts on the car.
1: And it's such a short track, and at the end of it, I can see some black, you know, what I would describe like bring you to a stop for braking.
6: Yes. So since we go at that speed, so we don't, you know, you can't slam the brakes at that speed. So we have chutes. We have like braking chutes, like parachutes that come out.
1: Yeah, they
6: to
1: look
6: help
1: like
6: stop.
1: Parachutes.
6: Yes, yeah. That's exactly what it is. And so we pack those, and that's what we need to.
1: It's one of the sports where men and women compete. So just tell us about that.
6: Yeah, there's no division between men and women in drag racing. It never has been. So there's no separate classes, no nothing. Everyone is just your own performance as a driver and car. And I started when I was 10, you know, in the 90s and everything. And it's not that, you know, it's just normal. It's not a big deal. And it's only now realizing in other sports that's sort of not the case. So I think that's something drag racing can be really, really proud of.
1: Very, very proud of that. And how do people react when they meet you?
6: It's still, you know, it's not that many people that still know about drag racing, what it is. So, but when you say, you know, okay, I have a car, you know, with two cars, when we line up on the line, it's more than, you know, the more horsepower than Formula One grid, and, you know, 11,000 horsepower is a stupid amount, you know, like it's crazy. So it's also a bit difficult to compare, you know, it's nothing you see on the streets. It's nothing, you know, like you do. But especially people, when you come and see it, because really it's a sport you have to sense, you know, it's not great. Absolutely. On TV. It's something you have to, like, the ground shakes, you know, like the air vibrates. So that's...
1: Oh, really?
6: Then...
1: It's thrilling totally. to watch the video on YouTube. Many thanks, Suzanne Cullen. And, you know, we should all go to the BBC World Service YouTube page and watch that.
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2: How does Angola's main opposition leader hope to beat the party which has governed the country since independence?
1: We'll find out about a movie documenting the Harlem Renaissance, a boom in black culture in New York in the 1920s.
2: And the hearing over who won the Africa Cup of Nations is about to begin. First, the news.
9: BBC News with Danielle Jawowiecka. There have been angry protests in Madrid after the death of an 87-year-old woman who became a symbol of Spain's housing crisis. Mary Carmen Abascal had been in hospital since being evicted from the rented flat where she'd lived most of her life. US prosecutors are expected to bring new charges against Venezuela's former president Nicolas Maduro and his wife Celia Flores for the alleged torture of American citizens. The accusations reportedly relate to the detention of more than a dozen US nationals when Mr. Maduro was in office. A prisoner in Texas has been killed by lethal injection. It's the first execution in the United States since a woman survived a botched attempt in Tennessee last week. An investigation by the BBC and NPR has discovered that a former Syrian general wanted for crimes against humanity is being bankrolled and protected by the US and Lebanese authorities. Bassam al-Hassan is being harboured in Lebanon due to his willingness to provide information about the abduction of the American journalist Austin Tice in Syria in 2012. Britain's Prime Minister Andy Burnham will travel to Berlin today for talks on security with the German Chancellor Friedrich Merz. They're expected to focus on Russian cyber attacks and sabotage. Myanmar's military leader has said Burmese migrants held in Malaysian detention centres will be returned home as soon as possible. Min Aung Hlaing was speaking on a visit to Malaysia that's been criticised for giving recognition to his government. A BBC Sport investigation has found that official football shirts are being made by workers in Cambodia who are paid less than $1.30 an hour. They include replica jerseys for clubs such as Liverpool and Real Madrid. The trailblazing American computer scientist Margaret Hamilton has died aged 90. She led the team developing software for NASA's Apollo 11 mission to the moon. BBC News.
2: Thanks, Danielle, for that news. 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
1: In this half hour, we'll hear from Angola's main opposition leader and from a lawyer representing a woman who's made accusations of gang rape at an Ivy League college in New York, Cornell University.
2: BBC's Tom Book will give us a glimpse into And Once Upon a Time in Harlem, a new film that will be screened this weekend at the London Film Festival.
1: We welcome your messages on anything you hear on the programme. 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
2: In Angola, the MPLA has been the governing party since the country's independence in 1975. Through civil war and economic crises, oil booms and popular protests, could that be about to change? The MPLA's eternal rival in war and peace, UNITA, made huge gains in the last elections in 2022, securing 43% of the vote. Its candidate then, Adalberto Costa Jr., will run for UNITA again in the next polls next year, with ambitions to finally make it into power. So when he came into our London studio recently, I started by asking him on what grounds he would fight the elections.
10: Social stability we have not. Social stability, we have a lot of people unemployed, big poverty, extremely poverty. We are not talking just poverty usual, but extremely is increasing whole days. A lot of companies closed. Angolans are leaving the country. This never happened.
2: The raw economic numbers look relatively good. 5% growth in 2024, about 3%, I think, last year. The numbers seem good on paper.
10: Who are giving the numbers? This is one
2: African
10: of the biggest
2: bank, international financial institutions.
10: Wow! But I know they used to receive, particularly the numbers from the Institute for Statistics from Angola. And I think you know that the directors of that institute are changed so many times when the government refused the numbers that they put out. And this is a big worries that we have. Angola is very, very rich in resources. And the war stopped long ago, about 30 years is enough for build new capacities. And we were not able to do that. And I return to the another reality. Why Angolans are leaving the country if we have these numbers that you talk about? If we have stability economically, opportunities, why the people are leaving the country, particularly the youth? Because the reality is completely different. And we can talk about political guarantees. The Constitution says freedom, the right for protest when you are not, we disagreed, but you are not able to do that. If you go to the streets doing that, you go to jail. Clearly, you are talking with the leader of opposition, and in 5-6 years, I will never interviewed like today in Angolan's newspaper or television. 6 years out of all public televisions and radios and newspapers. What means this?
2: But, I mean, given that situation, the lack of access to state media...
10: It's terrible, huh?
2: The lack of political freedom...
10: Big consequences, huh?
2: How can you expect to win elections?
10: Using the social media strongly, trying to call for the rights. I'm someone that I believe that we can change. And I think the Angolan government could do another approach, different for better reality, for better approach. Or we will not be able to create a developed or to realize a developed country. I think it's completely impossible without freedom guarantees. The last campaign, we hadn't debates. The MPLA refused to participate. We have no just one debate. Imagine a campaign without debates. Is this possible?
2: On the economic issue, because you said that that was one of the key priorities, something you needed to change, stop Angolans feeling the need to leave the country, what would you do differently then? How could you improve an economy which is facing oil price shocks, which is facing unrest in Iran, for example, in the Middle East, global impacts, climate change, El Nino, many things we can get onto? How could you do things differently?
10: Big issues, all of them. Huh?
2: Yeah.
10: I think... We must be concrete, pragmatically. We must be, if democracy is not perfect, we haven't another way to be together in a different kind of people thinking differently. And unfortunately, Angola is not a democracy. Unfortunately, we were able to stop the war, but we, till now, we realized 50 years later independence, and we can't speak that the responsible was the war. Was the war, but war finished already 24 years ago. And we, with the resource that we have from oil, gas, and other diamonds and other capacities, we must be capable to have today a little different country, different levels of development that we haven't, this reality. We are in worse conditions today. And I'm working strongly for to be able to have elections in Angola with stability, for a better Angola and also for a better Africa.
2: The thoughts there of the Angolan opposition politician Adalberto Costa Jr.
1: Before we get into our next story, a word of caution for some of our listeners that this next story is potentially distressing. An alleged gang rape at Cornell University in New York State in 2024 continues to divide American public opinion and make global headlines. Earlier this week, the elite U.S. college appointed a former high-profile prosecutor to assess its own handling of the incident in which a female student claims she was pressured into taking drugs and raped by 7 members of a male fraternity. Her account of what happened at the time failed to initiate criminal investigations, but it led to the fraternity being shut down and 2 of its members being expelled. Others alleged to have been involved in the attack were told to write essays as punishment. Well, the woman making the accusations remains unnamed and has been referred to as Jane Doe. The BBC's Paul Henley spoke to her counsel, Thomas Jufra. He started by asking the lawyer how his client was doing and what she makes of the headlines her case has been making.
11: Well, unfortunately, things have taken a very dark turn recently. There have been threats on her life, threats on her family's life. I had one of these cowards call me in my office and make threats on my life. And it's really surprising to me, but unfortunately, there are some commentators, a very small minority, were whipping up this sentiment, and now it's getting dangerous. And now I'm very concerned Before it was a court case, it was a case trying to improve our society, improve safety of women. And now it's getting to a point where people have been whipped up by a certain irresponsible podcasters and the like, to where now it's getting dangerous.
4: Cornell University have hired a former U.S. Attorney General to review their response to these accusations. How do you respond to that?
11: Well, I think it's a good first step. I think she's an excellent investigator. I think she'll get to the bottom of all of the failures that have gradually been uncovered in the last week. I think she'll be able to deal with how they failed to handle the police investigation, how they failed to disclose materials. Look, I think there was a cover-up. I've said this on the record. You had a woman who said, I was raped 100%. Doesn't make it into a police report, when, despite this being in a transcript. Woman who says, I was hit, violence was used against me, doesn't make it into a police report. And then the fact is, all this information that's coming out has been leaked by people in the Cornell police. I think they were unhappy with how it was approached. I think they are unhappy with the higher ups. And that's why all this information is coming to light. Because for me, as an attorney, I don't get investigation materials. And that's why it's coming out. Because there are certain people, I believe, in the Cornell police, because somebody's releasing, because this is all investigation material, is unhappy. They think there was a cover-up, and they're standing up to their bosses in a subtle way saying, hey, look, we think this should have been prosecuted, and you guys hid it. Because there's no reason for any of that information to not be in the police report. Why was it sanitized? That's the question I have.
4: The law on consent in New York is complicated, isn't it? Especially where alcohol is concerned. And the woman you're representing said she gave initial consent to sex with one person, possibly two, I understand. Am I right to say that it's down to the accuser to prove that she was too intoxicated to give consent?
11: Well, the problem is this. There was an investigation, a Title IX investigation, where there were testimony from witnesses about her level of intoxication. When she left her sorority house, she had already been clearly, clearly intoxicated. She shouldn't have left that sorority house. She was served alcohol at some local bars. There's small players in this whole thing. And then she goes to the frat house. By all objective means, everybody who testified, who's not aligned with the plaintiff, not aligned with the defendant, says she was intoxicated. She had no ability to consent from the minute she walked into the door of that frat house to anything.
4: But most of the burden of proof potentially falls on her, correct?
11: Well, the burden of proof falls on her, and I'm not a criminal lawyer, but yeah, the burden of proof is on her, is on the state to prove that they took advantage of an intoxicated woman, forced her to do drugs, and took advantage of her. This is not something that happens every day. A 20-year-old woman who's in an Ivy League school, I mean, she was a student there. She was a smart woman, and she's in a room with seven guys, and some of them raped her. Not saying all of them did. I want to be very clear on that. And I think it's a pretty ugly story. And I'm sure you know the group chat, which was sent out while this was going on to 57 members of this fraternity, inviting them to participate in the abuse. And that's the smoking gun that actually was left out of the police report, and that establishes a crime.
4: Post the accusations, the woman was in charge with at least one of her accusers. Two of the accused are still at Cornell, I understand. Have you been in contact with them?
11: Well, our process servers sure have, and that's a crazy thing, right? In the UK, if somebody participated in something so low, do you think they'd still be permitted to remain in the university? Or would they have had to go somewhere else? I mean, frankly, the fact that these guys are going to walk out of that school with an Ivy League degree, with all the benefits that come along with it, and my client, who worked hard to get into Cornell, now has not even gone to college since the February after the attacks. She's not going to get any benefits, but these guys all get to have it. And isn't that fair?
1: Thomas Jiffra there, speaking previously to the BBC's Paul Henley. Now, it's a quarter to the hour and time for some sports news. And Isaac Fennin is standing by for that. Isaac, Amara has been in touch from Makeni, Sierra Leone, and says, so since January, Africa Cup of Nations final, the saga between Morocco and Senegal is still ongoing.
12: It is indeed still ongoing, Anne and Amara. On Thursday, the hearing to determine whether to uphold the Confederation of African Football's decision to strip Senegal of the Africa Cup of Nations title they won in January and hand it to Morocco will be heard at the Court of Arbitration for Sport in Switzerland. Of course, a highly contentious decision. It centres around Senegal walking off the field for around about 15 minutes at the end of the final in January after a penalty was awarded against them. When they returned, Morocco, of course, failed to score that penalty and Senegal won the match in extra time. Raymond Hack is an arbitrator at CAS, and I asked him if a precedent could be set if the decision to award Morocco the title 2 months after the final whistle is upheld.
13: Obviously, if something like that happens, yes, there potentially could be. But again, you know, the majority of federations have a provision in their constitution that says you cannot go to a court unless you've been through the procedures here. But, you know, I think we have to get back to the principle. The game of football should be won on the field of play, not in the boardroom, not in the courts or anything like that. Again, I come back to the situation. Had Morocco felt aggrieved that Senegal walked off, then they should have complained to the referee or to the match commissioner at the time and said, we're playing this game under protest. There is no record of anyone saying we're playing the game under protest. They came onto the field. They took the penalty that had been awarded to them. The penalty was missed. The game then went into extra time, which was 15 minutes extra time. Mm. So you had the 30 minutes of the extra time and the period that the penalty was awarded, and there was no protest. After the game, there was no protest. The protest came after that through the federation. So again, you know, you've got to look what is right as far as sport is concerned. Should sport be governed in the boardroom or played in the boardroom, or should it be on the field of play? And that is something that CAS will now consider.
12: Official replica football shirts are being made by workers paid less than $1.32 an hour. That's what a BBC Sport investigation has found. They've traced authentic kits for clubs including Arsenal, Celtic and Liverpool back to two factories in Cambodia in Southeast Asia. Our sports editor Dan Rowan has this report.
14: They're a cherished item for football fans and a lucrative business for clubs and manufacturers. Official replica shirts, now a multi-billion pound industry, and as supporters told us, they don't come cheap.
15: With the Champions League badge, £95.
16: I've got young kids now, so I've started getting them kits, so it started getting expensive.
14: But the cost isn't just to fans. We traced production of official Adidas kit to two factories in Cambodia's capital, Phnom Penh. There we found some workers earn a basic salary at or just above the local minimum wage, equivalent to less than £1 an hour. Their testimony is voiced by actors.
17: Workers get paid less than $10 to make around 400 to 500 shirts a day. They make a ton of money off that, but give almost nothing to the workers.
14: The factories aren't owned by Adidas, but are primary suppliers to the sportswear giant. Inside, we found official kit for some of the world's biggest clubs, Arsenal, Liverpool, Celtic, Real Madrid and more. Workers also told us about the pressure they're under.
18: People have to rush so hard to meet targets that they don't have time for bathroom breaks, which leaves them exhausted. On top of that, you can get scolded if undone clothes start piling up on your table.
14: More than 6,000 people work across the two factories, the vast majority of them women. Two more workers described conditions inside.
19: The factory is hot and humid. The company does not allow workers to take longer breaks to cool down.
20: I got electric shock for the second time by a bare wire, but they only took action after the second time I got shocked.
14: This all comes at a time when football fans are being urged to buy official kits rather than cheaper counterfeit products. But these findings will lead many supporters to question whether or not the real thing is worth the price tag and the role that the clubs play in all of this.
21: These are conditions that exist across the sector for many millions of workers producing our clothes around the world.
14: Anna Breyer is from campaign group Labour Behind the Label.
21: Clubs need to send a really strong message that they won't put its name on their shirt if workers are not treated with respect.
14: Adidas told us it's taken a variety of measures to ensure fair and safe working conditions across its supply chain, reviewing supplier conduct and working to address problems where necessary. It says workers are usually paid considerably more than the minimum wage, that specific guidance is in place to manage heat, and that its standards do not permit any form of harassment. 6,000 miles from where these shirts are made, supporters may expect buying official kit to guarantee certain standards. But there are now fresh questions over what goes on at the other end of the supply chain.
12: Dan Rowan reporting there. I bought one of my nieces a Palace jersey a few weeks ago, and the cost of them has definitely grown. And I know you've got kids as well. And
2: Look, you could easily spend $100, the equivalent, on an authentic shirt. It's pretty shocking when you hear the contrast then between what people are apparently being paid to make those shirts and how much the consumers are paying and how much, I guess, then the clubs are making from
12: them. You kind of hope that there will be something done after that reporting from Dan. Let me give you a quick sport headline as well. This week's Sporting Witness is titled Mr. YouTube Man, and it tells the story of Kenya's Julius Yego, who is the first Kenyan to win a world championship gold in a field event. He actually taught himself the javelin by watching online videos, so make sure you check that one out.
2: Azafanin, thank you very much indeed. Now, as you've been hearing throughout the programme, France continues to experience waves of protests that started with high school pupils demanding better resources and investments into their schools and the French education system in general. There have been clashes with police, with a 15-year-old boy's hand getting blown off on Monday by a stun grenade, and there have been thousands of arrests. These demonstrations have put pressure on a government that has been feeling the pinch. Money's tight. Well, our economics editor, Faisal Islam, has been speaking with the man who looks after the country's coffers, Roland Lescure, the French finance minister.
0: The message I have for the young children of France and everywhere else is this is a tough world. So I understand you have questions on how we're going to manage it. Climate, social network, obviously wars at the, at the frontier and the borders of Europe. I understand that young kids can have anxiety today. And our duty as, leaders is to listen to them.
3: You're in charge of writing the checks and finding the money. Is there the money for what these children want?
0: The second budget in the budget I've just tabled in is education. Defence, obviously, we're pumping up defence spending. And the second one is education, school and higher university. So we're investing. We had a tough year. We had to act on heat waves. We obviously had to act on the oil price that had an impact on the pump for the French citizens. So the reason why we're having a tough budget is to make sure that when we need to act, we can act. We don't need to be passive in front of things that are imposed to us. We want to be active.
3: But, I mean, clearly it seems to be at root an argument about resources. You're the finance minister. Is your message that it's tough out there and there may not be the money for everything that the school children are protesting for?
0: Yeah, I mean, when you look at the finance, the expenditures we've had, public expenditures over the last few years, 80% is coming from health and pension. And the young people don't have much to do with this. So it's hard to tell young people we're not going to have the money for you because we're spending a lot on health and pensions. And that's why we've asked our pensioners to make some effort and to contribute to the budget consolidation.
3: I mean, your own fiscal watchdog said the public finances in France were alarming and the growth forecast was optimistic. Should people really believe that you can get the deficit below 5%?
0: No, I mean, public deficit is alarming, and that's why we need to act now in order to avoid having to act forced. We don't want to be there. So we're taking the lead.
3: Are you close to having to act under the pressure of the markets? Is that what's happening?
0: I'm issuing bonds every 2 weeks and there's no issue whatsoever. People want the French paper, but they want it more expensive than they did.
3: The spread, as people are saying, over the German borrowing rates are now at levels we haven't seen since the Eurozone crisis. People are starting to talk about the conditions under which there may be some intervention from the European Central Bank.
0: And my job is to make sure we don't have to go there, because this is not the way we want to happen.
3: But if your budget doesn't pass, I mean, clearly it's a very fractious parliament. Are we heading, is the Republic of France heading to the European Central Bank?
0: And that's why it must pass, and it will pass.
3: So you can force it through. It was Article 49 or Article 47.
0: There's lots of different ways of going through.
2: Roland Lescure, France's finance minister, speaking to Faisal Islam.
1: In the US, a documentary shot more than 50 years ago, but not finally assembled until very recently, is being touted as a possible Oscar contender. The film, called Once Upon a Time in Harlem, captured a four-hour cocktail party that took place in 1972, attended by leading figures from the Harlem Renaissance, what's been described as one of the most consequential black intellectual and artistic movements of the 20th century. Tom Brooks reports.
5: Something remarkable happened in this Upper West Side New York townhouse belonging to jazz legend Duke Ellington in August 1972. Living luminaries, the men and women who created the Harlem Renaissance, the defining black cultural and artistic movement of the 1920s and 30s, gathered for a cocktail party at the request of filmmaker William Greaves. In the tradition of observational cinema, Greaves filmed them as they reminisced, laughed, and argued with one another.
6: I'm calling him an artist. Period.
5: Greaves died before he assembled the footage, but his son David and granddaughter Liani have labored to bring it together as a documentary called Once Upon a Time in Harlem.
22: For the first time, we were aware of so many creative people who were black.
5: The documentary may have an unusual genesis, shot in 1972, but not finally assembled until recently. But David Greaves believes they have created the film his father had in mind.
23: That's what my father had wanted. He'd wanted to bring these people together, who were intellectual giants, if you were artistic giants, bring them into one space. He then he knew that if he had all of those very fascinating people in one space, he then had four cameras to capture them.
5: Among those featured in the film are Aaron Douglas, a prominent artist of the Harlem Renaissance, and Anna Bonton, a leading poet and novelist from the period, and Regina Andrews, whose apartment served as a Harlem literary salon. She recalls the excitement of the times.
24: It was just the joy of living and creating together. There were so many of the evenings when these creative writers would share the very first moment of their success with us. You can see how these nights were many. And they made for many happy evenings for me.
5: In a way, you could call Once Upon a Time in Harlem a period film. After all, it was shot inside Duke Ellington's townhouse here in New York in 1972. But those involved in making the film believe it has great contemporary relevance because it brings into the foreground significant black voices at a time when many black Americans feel their history and culture is under threat and being sidelined.
25: That period set the pace for art and culture in our country. And so it's important that people see it, they understand it. It is not some niche kind of thing that is just about black history or black people. It is about American culture. It is part of the American experience. And so it's very, very important for people to see it and understand it.
26: This idea that the Harlem Renaissance was just a flash in the pan is false.
5: David Greaves hopes the film will serve as a permanent reminder of the history of the Harlem Renaissance.
23: The film says, no, this will not be erased. This is a hard copy. You know, you can use your AI and delete this. You can scrape, you know, names off a building. But this hard copy will remain. And I think that's important, that it cannot be erased.
27: There are those of us.
5: More than anything else, perhaps, this well-crafted film serves as an intimate time capsule that places you right inside that 1972 party, which brought together some of the most significant figures of the Harlem Renaissance.
1: The film will be screened this weekend in London. Want to go to James?
2: Oh, yeah, definitely. I'll look and see if they got tickets right now. And that's it for this edition of News Tech. From Anne in Nairobi, me in London, and all the teams. Bye-bye.
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29: The Mona Lisa is smiling, right? 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
4: 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Annika Rice is a presenter best known for the entertainment programme Challenge Annika.
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8: BBC News with Danielle Jaworowiecka. Hundreds of protesters have demonstrated outside Parliament in Madrid after an 87-year-old woman who became a symbol of Spain's housing crisis died. Marie Carmen Abascal had been in hospital since being removed on a stretcher from the apartment where she'd lived most of her life, unable to pay the huge rent increase. On Monday, the Spanish Prime Minister Pedro Sánchez announced early elections after losing an emergency vote on housing legislation. Our correspondent in Madrid, Guy Hedgeco, looks at the implications of her death.
9: It perhaps gives new impetus to this protest movement, which had already been dominating the political agenda. And it sort of reminds people of the human origin of these protests of the last 2 weeks. So I think it's going to be very much at the centre of the campaign leading up to the November 29th election. Housing, we know, according to polls, is Spaniards' biggest concern. So it's going to remain the focus of social outrage and certainly the focus of the political agenda, I think, for the coming weeks.
8: US prosecutors are expected to bring new charges against the former Venezuelan president Nicolas Maduro and his wife Celia Flores for the alleged torture of American citizens. CNN reports that the accusations are thought to relate to the detention of more than a dozen US nationals, including a group of oil executives. Here's Will Grant.
10: The treatment of two other former prisoners, Matthew Heath and Osman Khan, is also expected to form part of the new charges against Mr. Maduro. Mr. Heath was a former Marine who was detained at a roadblock as he travelled through Venezuela in 2020. Both men say they were subjected to various methods of torture while held in Venezuela, including waterboarding, electrocution, threats of sexual assault, and the use of mind-altering drugs.
8: Palestinian media say a woman has been killed and several people injured by Israeli artillery fire in northwest Gaza. The Safa news agency says Israeli shelling also targeted areas of the Buraj refugee camp in central Gaza. It's a year since the start of a ceasefire in Gaza last October, as Yogita Lemoye reports.
11: A year since the ceasefire, Gaza civilians are living amidst rubble and dust with the constant sound of Israeli drones flying overhead. Israel's military launches strikes almost every day, and the overall death toll in Gaza since the war started in 2023 now stands at more than 74,000, according to the Hamas-run health ministry. Israel's military says it's targeting Hamas. It now occupies just under two-thirds of Gaza. The rest of the strip is tightly controlled by Hamas.
8: Britain's Prime Minister Andy Burnham will travel to Berlin today for talks on security with the German Chancellor Friedrich Merz. They're expected to agree a deal for closer cooperation, particularly on combating Russian cyber attacks. BBC World News. A convicted murderer in Texas has been killed by lethal injection, the first execution in the United States since a woman survived a botched attempt last week. Lawyers for Jamal Howard had sought to have his execution postponed, citing the case of Krista Pike, who's in hospital after receiving 2 doses of what was meant to be a lethal injection in Tennessee. Myanmar's leader, Min Aung Hlaing, has said that migrants from the war-torn country held in Malaysian detention centres will be returned home as soon as possible. He was speaking at a joint news conference with the Malaysian Prime Minister Anwar Ibrahim after travelling to Malaysia to address the repatriation of thousands of refugees. Margaret Hamilton, the pioneering computer scientist who helped land US astronauts on the moon, has died aged 90. Born in Indiana, Hamilton studied mathematics and joined the Massachusetts Institute of Technology as a programmer in the early 1960s. She became the first software engineer and one of the few women hired for NASA's Apollo project, eventually leading the team developing software that guided the first astronauts to the moon. The Bank of England has unveiled the four representatives of UK wildlife that will feature on its next set of banknotes. Its decision to replace notable figures from history, such as Sir Winston Churchill, with wildlife images has faced criticism from politicians, as Kevin Peachey reports.
12: The choices reflect more than 2.5 million votes from members of the public, with the bumblebee a clear winner in this wildlife beauty contest. The barn owl led selections among birds and the hedgehog was the most popular mammal. While the puffin received fewer votes than the red fox and the common kingfisher, it was included in the winning quartet by the bank to offer variety and to celebrate the British coastline. No decision has yet been made about which banknotes will feature which animal, and the notes won't enter circulation for a few years.
8: BBC News.
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7: This week on the Media Show, how student, national and social media have covered the investigation into alleged rape at Cornell University. We look at the challenges newsrooms across the US face when

0: It's the story of a student at Cornell University who alleges that she was drugged and raped by several men at a fraternity house in 2024.
1: Prosecutors in New York State are reopening the case after the woman filed a civil lawsuit last month in which she alleged Cornell had failed to protect her and adequately punished the men involved.
0: One of the reasons the story has gathered so much attention is the reporting of the Cornell Daily Sun, the university's student paper. In an editorial, it named the men in the lawsuit and criticised the university's handling of it. No criminal charges have been filed against the men.
1: Well, the story raises any number of important questions for the media, from why and when national and international media pick up a story or issue, to the nature of the reporting, to the way the story is played out quite differently on different social media platforms.
0: We began by speaking to Kathleen Bartson-Culver, Professor of Journalism Ethics at the University of Wisconsin-Madison.
2: I think too often in journalism we have a tendency toward covering events and not covering issues. That makes us think of a single case of sexual assault as something to be reported on rather than the many sexual assaults that occur on campus. It happens all the time across many issues. We report on an election rather than the issues behind the election in depth.
0: And when it comes to the Cornell Daily Sun, this the university student newspaper, they did publish the names of the men, as I was saying, who are alleged to have committed these offences. Was that an editorial risk under US law, or is that different from here in the UK?
2: It is different in the US from there in the UK. They have a quite broad protection for publishing truthful information that was contained in official court filings. So because this was a lawsuit that was filed and the names were included, they are broadly protected for publishing that as long as they're doing so accurately and in context. So this was not as much a legal decision for the students at the Sun as it was an ethical one.
1: And as this story has played out, we've seen a number of outlets publish different forms of information relating to the story, not least texts and phone calls between some of those involved. From what you've just said to Katie, newspapers would be able to publish this within the law, but from an ethical point of view, what are the considerations for American newsrooms as they report this?
2: So the considerations are the same, the ethical considerations are the same as we see with any difficult reporting decision, which is what are the benefits from running this information? What public interest are we serving in doing it? And what are the harms that arise? And so if this was a filing that included these, I have to say, horrific text messages, but in some way they were taken out of context or the wrong person was identified, that could raise tremendous harm. We're also seeing quite a bit of discussion on social media about the harm of re-traumatization for other victims. So people who have faced this in the past on campuses and in other contexts. And so those things also always have to be weighed carefully. Another consideration, of course, is should this result in criminal charges, whether we can impanel a jury that will be fair and impartial. And those decisions also, or those harms also factor in.
1: Kathleen Bartson-Culver, please stay with us. But here in the studio with me and Katie is Dr. Robert Topinka, reader in digital media at Birkbeck University of London. Robert, thanks for joining us. You're here to talk about the discourse we've seen around this story online, and in particular how it's varied from one social media platform to another. Just help us understand what you're seeing.
3: Yeah, you can see sort of competing ideological camps playing across competing platforms. So over on X, you have sort of Christian nationalist influencers, manosphere influencers who share the idea that traditional masculinity is under attack. And so they see this case and the naming of the alleged perpetrators and not of the alleged victim as evidence of that. So there's been widespread speculation on X of who the victim is, whether they can reveal that person or not. And so in response, over on platforms with a more progressive user base, places like TikTok and Reddit, you've seen this campaign emerge around the hashtag I am Jane Doe. And people are sharing that for two reasons, really. One is to change what you see when you get search results to affect the AI synthesis of what's out there, and also to win the intention battle and the sort of battle for how this narrative will play out in the media. So on TikTok, they see themselves as directly competing against what you're seeing on X.
1: Does this mirror what you see more broadly when stories play out? Can we now attribute or anticipate how people on certain platforms will respond?
3: Yes. I mean, you can ideologically. And when you have a story like this,

0: fits into people's, particularly on X right now, a sort of preconceived idea about what's happening to masculinity, they have their interpretations ready to roll out. So we often think about disinformation and misinformation. And here, both sides are kind of taking details that were released in the lawsuits that are verified information, but they're interpreting them in wildly different ways and sharing their ideas about them in wildly different ways as well. So it's more about their kind of ideological interpretation of it. And it's really a battle for who's going to control the narrative, who will win the attention economy battle over this.
1: And Dr. Topinka, we often on the media show talk about how a story played out and what came first. We were talking earlier about how it started in the university paper. But do you think part of the reason why this story has become so high profile is because of social media? Has that driven it?
0: It's certainly driven the way people are debating how this should be interpreted. So I think, you know, as Dr. Culver was saying, part of what sparked this story was the dedicated reporting from the Cornell student paper. But also already on social media, particularly on X, you have this narrative that liberal universities, particularly Ivy League universities, of which Cornell is one, are out of touch with sort of mainstream values. So this is another example for some people of that happening, of feminism having gone too far, of men being under attack where women are not. And then over on TikTok, you have people wanting to combat that idea and using I Am Jaden Doe both to share their own stories of experiences with sexual assault and also to share solidarity with the alleged victim and to compete against those sorts of interpretations.
1: And we should probably just explain the Jane Doe point for people who aren't aware of it.
0: Yeah, so Jane Doe is the anonymous name that's typically used in cases like this where someone has been is accusing someone of sexual assault or rape, for example, and it's to protect the anonymity of the victim and to protect them from what's happening right now on X, actually.
1: And can we in any way compare what's happened with this story to how the hashtag MeToo story developed or not? Is this one very much connected to the Cornell story solely?
0: I mean, these sorts of hashtags always start with an event that precipitates the whole thing. I think what's really interesting about the I Am Jane Doe hashtag as opposed to Me Too is, whereas Me Too was public figures with status and celebrity, I Am Jane Doe has been started by ordinary internet users. One of the videos that went viral on TikTok with 5 million views, that account has like 9,000 followers. So this is ordinary people who are shaping this narrative.
1: Although I have been aware of the actress Florence Pugh getting involved in this on social media. I was aware of that. That was one of the very early bits of me being aware of this story, actually.
0: Yeah, there's been other celebrities like Josh Gad, but it's different in the sense that they're not starting this conversation and they're really not driving it. They're showing support for it, which I'm sure is welcome from people posting this hashtag. But really where it started is ordinary people. You can find Reddit forums where people are discussing, hey, look, here's why we need to use this hashtag. It will change what you see in the AI search results. It will change the narrative. Post that you're Jane Doe, and then they won't be able to know who it is. So this is really pretty grassroots in a way that Me Too was in some ways, but was really more of a kind of Hollywood story. This is ordinary people.
2: Both of you, thank you very much indeed for taking us through that. That's Kathleen Butson-Culver, Professor of Journalism Ethics at the University of Wisconsin-Madison, and Dr. Robert Topinka, Reader in Digital Culture at Birkbeck University.
1: And Cornell University's president said on Sunday that he supported the decision to appoint the New York Attorney General to lead a criminal investigation and welcomed an independent review by a law firm of how Cornell has handled the matter. The university has previously defended its handling of the issue to date, saying it conducted an extensive investigation that lasted several months following the report of the incident and that it followed applicable federal civil rights law.
2: Now, in April this year, Hungary elected Peter Magyar. This ended Viktor Orban's 16 years in power.
1: Under Orban, Reporters Without Borders ranked Hungary among the worst EU countries for press freedom. He and his allies were estimated to control, directly or indirectly, around 80% of the media.
2: While the new prime minister promised sweeping press reforms, including suspending state media news until conditions for objective impartial reporting were in place.
1: We spoke to the BBC's East and Central Europe correspondent Nick Thorpe, who's been looking at the progress made so far.
3: He's promised to return public service broadcasting to the public, really. He says he's open to criticism. He actually closed down, when the new government came to power, actually in July, they closed down the news programmes of public service radio and TV for 44 days so that they could be revamped. Some of the old journalists who'd been particular party loyalists were thrown out. others came in and the media were relaunched. And I have to say, it's a vast improvement listening to the morning radio program, watching the news in the evening. It hasn't become as the new opposition, as Fidesz in opposition, alleging a kind of that. They haven't become a sort of mouthpiece of the new government. There's a refreshing sort of attitude of holding the new government to account, bringing on opposition politicians as well, bringing on independent experts. Interestingly, also, there's less politics on. There was a survey in one of the survey organizations just recently, the Republican Institute, saying that whereas in the same week, in September last year, 88% of programming on the evening television news was dedicated to politics. Now that's shrunk to 55%. So other issues apart from everyday party political issues are getting much more space in the media.
2: That's quite a big jump, Nick. And as you've already alluded to, some people might ask the question, well, OK, it's good if the media is not putting Orbán's point of view, but you don't want to flip to a situation where someone else's point of view is receiving prominence or not as much attention if there's been a drop in politics. Has the new prime minister put any systems in place to ensure that his perspective and the perspective of his allies, whether explicitly or not, are being prioritised through the new media system?
3: No systems in place, but he is a sometimes abrasive personality, so he's not shy of criticizing individual journalists. I've been at press conferences with him where he's laid into some of my colleagues in the independent Hungarian media. So I don't think it's going to be an easy relationship mm-hmm. with the media, but it's, you know, I find it very refreshing to see his policies being criticized publicly on public service media, as well as in private media or commercial media. You know, there's one scandal going on at the moment of a senior official in the Environment Ministry, Ministry of the Living Environment, who photographs of him have emerged having shot lions and elephants in Africa. And now, thanks to those reports, there's a lot of pressure on the government to sack him.
2: Nick, you're saying you're finding it refreshing. I wonder if there's any way we have of measuring what Hungarians as a whole are making of these shifts.
3: Yeah, again, the same public opinion surveys are saying that on the whole, people are pleased about the changes. But I think there's also a strange thing happening here, that Hungarians got so used to the media really parroting the government's messages that they're finding it quite stressful, I think, to hear proper debate on the floor of parliament, proper debate, politicians being challenged on air. You know, it's stressing some people out, especially older generations who really got used to, almost like, you know, I've been here a long time, more than 40 years. And in the communist era, you only had one side then. And I think people sort of got used to that news sort of washing over them. And now to hear proper debate, I think people are finding, you know, why is there so much conflict in this society when, in fact, you know, proper debate, that's what we as journalists should be feeding, I guess.
2: OK, Nick, thanks for taking us through it. We appreciate it. And Nick Thorpe's episode of Assignment, which is looking at the broader impact of the election on Hungary, is on the BBC World Service next week.
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2: Now, next on The Media Show, we are joined by an icon of BBC broadcasting, Annika Rice. She's been a newsreader, a children's TV presenter, and has fronted factual entertainment formats too. She's probably best known for the entertainment show Challenge Annika, where she was set tasks to solve a big issue when she knew nothing about it, often in a short time frame and by mobilising lots of volunteers.
1: The programme saw Annika build orphanages, playgrounds and soup kitchens. In its original incarnation, it ran from 1989 to 1995 and drew audiences of up to 12 million people. Let's take ourselves back to that golden era and the very first time Challenge Annika aired on BBC One.
4: For this, we'll need a 38-ton lorry, an impossibly short deadline, and an inexhaustible supply of Annika Rice.
5: Hello there, we're in London. The River Thames, Albert Bridge right behind me. I'm about to be set a challenge. I've no idea what that challenge is going to be. All I have been told is to lurk here by a bus stop. So that's what I'm doing.
2: Well, she's not by a bus stop now. She's live on The Media Show. Annika Rice, welcome.
6: I feel quite tearful. I feel quite emotional hearing that. Hello. Yes, it's lovely to hear that, and lovely for you to reference some of the work I've done, because I am celebrating 50 years at the BBC this autumn. Literally, 50 years ago, I started as a young trainee at the World Service. And age 17, very keen. It was a 2-year training course, and it's particularly lovely to be on the media show, actually, Roz, because it's repeated on the World Service. So I can genuinely feel I bookended my career.
2: There you go. Yes, you're right. The media show is on the World Service. And yeah, I'm curious, as a keen 17-year-old, no doubt very ambitious and talented, what was it that drew you to the trainee scheme? What was it that made you think this is the route I want to go?
6: I went to see a recording of the Generation Game at Television Centre. My boyfriend took me. I had no experience of any media or anything. I was at Croydon High School doing A-levels, couldn't wait to leave school and just get working. I was bright, but I needed to get out and work. You know, I didn't come from a background where there was money to do all those things. And he took me to the Generation Game, and I sat in that studio, age 15. And if I could have stowed, if I was on a boat, I'd have run away to sea. I loved the whole atmosphere, just got under my skin, and I love, love, love the BBC. And for me as a child, it was such a bedrock of security for me, because I grew up listening to Junior Choice with Ed Stewart on a Saturday morning. And that's a show I now present on Christmas Day, which is thrilling to me because I've literally become Ed Stewart. But the BBC represented security to me. And I don't think many love the BBC enough for that. You know, wherever you are in the world or wherever you are, you turn on the BBC and it feels like coming home. It's always felt like that.
2: I'm curious though, Annika, so the World Service now makes digital content, TV and radio, but when you joined it, it was a radio service.
6: Yeah.
2: And even at that point, did you think, well, I'm enjoying this, but actually TV is where I want to be. No. I want to be the person on the screen.
6: No, never, not once. I absolutely swear that. From that moment I saw Generation Game, I was very happy just to hang up Bruce Forsyth's coat or type some scripts. I was not ambitious in that way. I loved the atmosphere of the BBC, and that's where I want to stay. That's where I wanted to
2: be. Well, hold on then. So you're going to have to help us make the jump from that person that you've just described and the clip that we heard at the beginning, where there you are beginning what became an enormously successful TV show. How did you get there?
6: But what happened after my 2-year training attachment, where I loved it, you know, it was such fun. I then split up with my boyfriend, and I was so devastated because he and his family had been my bedrock of security all through growing up. And I felt completely rudderless and on my own. And I just jumped on a plane and flew off, resigned from the BBC, and the personnel woman's literally going, "Are you mad? People would give their right arm for this." I said, "Save their arms. I'm off." And I went to Hong Kong because a friend, Shona, had been there recently and said it was nice and hot. And I thought they spoke English. And I put all my savings into it. There was no means of communication when I got there because there were no phones or anything. And I spent 2 years there, and I had the most amazing adventures, which I write about in my memoir.
7: Which ended up with you on screen.
6: Sorry?
7: Which ended up with you getting onto screen, right?
6: I did loads of other jobs first, and then I did end up as a newsreader on the local station. But that wasn't sort of my end game particularly. I was sort of enjoying being in the newsroom and writing the scripts, to be honest, as a sub-editor. But it did propel me in front of a camera. So, you know, when I got back to the UK, I was in a position to be able to look around a bit more, and actually got a job as a reporter at Thames TV. And then there was this audition for this new program called Treasure Hunt. And they were looking for a fit bloke, and I somehow went along to the audition. And we did a fake run around Hyde Park after all these other Olympic athletes had had their go. And I heard Graham, the cameraman, say to Malcolm, the producer, afterwards, "It's got to be Annie. She's the only one I can keep up with." So I got the job for all the wrong reasons. But, you know, if I reflect back, one of the things I am most pleased about is I'm told my programs really changed the media landscape, and most importantly, changed the way we look at women. Because you forget, you've just heard my O-level thing, but up till then, women were studio-bound. This is the early 80s, usually flanked by many men, or Benny Hill was chasing them around a car park dressed in a bikini. Well, the woman, not Benny Hill. Or they were draped over a car, you know, on a quiz show. It needed something to disrupt the way we looked at women. And Treasure Hunt just happened to be that show. And as I say, I got the job for all the wrong reasons, but I was in control. There were no doors. There's wind in my hair, calling the shots. It was mind-blowing at the time. And all the jeopardy of my childhood and that time in Hong Kong living on my wits, it all went into that role. And Challenge Annika just came out of that because I saw the huge budgets that went into producing Treasure Hunt. And I thought, what if I could invent a show where you have all that money to create something? But instead of it just being a show that, you know, you either watch or you don't watch on a VHS, because there's no streaming back then, let's do something that lasts. And I went to see this show called Chicken Shed, which is a sort of integrated theatre group for children with disabilities. And on the stage, I literally saw children in wheelchairs being pushed by able-bodied children. There was a signer signing for a deaf child. There were blind children. There were Down syndrome children, and there was Ferris in the middle. Mm-hmm. It's called Ferris in Wonderland, locked in her autistic world.
2: Annika, we're running a little low on time. That's my only concern.
6: It was mind-blowing because I suddenly saw a community on that stage, and yes, I literally realised that that was what Challenge was about. And I just ran into Michael Grade's office at the BBC and said, can we do this? We want to make the impossible possible. And he said, yeah.
2: Annika's memoir is called Challenge, and that is it for today's programme. Thanks for listening.
7: 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And if you'd like to hear a longer version of today's show, search BBC The Media Show, wherever you get your BBC podcasts.
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10: 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You name it, in India he probably runs it. But how exactly did he get so rich?
11: Find out on Good Bad Billionaire after the news.
12: BBC News with Danielle Yawovietska. Israel's foreign ministry says it will allow the British consulate building in East Jerusalem to stay open, but with fewer staff. The UK says the office will now be known as a mission. Israel had threatened to end operations there completely in retaliation for Britain's decision to sanction Israeli goods originating from illegal West Bank settlements. Palestinian media say a woman has been killed and several people injured by Israeli artillery fire in northwest Gaza. Health officials in the territory say nearly 1,500 people have been killed by Israel since the start of a ceasefire last October. A BBC investigation has discovered that a former Syrian general wanted for crimes against humanity is being protected by the US and Lebanese authorities. Bassam al-Hassan is being harboured in Lebanon due to his willingness to provide information about the abduction of the American journalist Austin Tice in Syria in 2012. There have been angry protests in Madrid after the death of an 87-year-old woman who became a symbol of Spain's housing crisis. Mary Carmen Abascal had been in hospital since being evicted from the rented flat where she'd lived most of her life. US prosecutors are expected to bring new charges against Venezuela's former president Nicolas Maduro and his wife Celia Flores for the alleged torture of American citizens. The accusations reportedly relate to the detention of more than a dozen US nationals when Mr. Maduro was in office. Myanmar's leader has said migrants from his country being held in Malaysian detention centres will be returned home as soon as possible. Min Aung Hlaing was speaking on a visit to Malaysia that's been criticised for giving recognition to his military-led government. The trailblazing American computer scientist Margaret Hamilton has died aged 90. She led the team developing software for NASA's Apollo 11 mission to the moon. Hamilton was honoured in 2016 with the Presidential Medal of Freedom. And that's the latest BBC News.
13: Welcome to Good Bad Billionaire from the BBC World Service. Every episode, we pick a billionaire and we find out how they made their money.
11: We take them from zero to their first million, and then from a million on to a billion.
13: My name is Xing Xing, and I'm a journalist, author, and podcaster.
11: And my name is Simon Jack, and I'm the BBC's business editor.
13: On this episode, our billionaire is Gautam Adani, currently worth a cool $85 billion, which makes him one of the top 25 richest people on the planet.
11: Although he has gone down the charts, as recently as 2023, he was estimated to be worth $150 billion. He was up to number two in the charts in the world's rich list.
13: And now he vies with another billionaire we've covered on the show, Mukesh Ambani, for the title of the richest person in Asia.
11: He was among those caught up in that 2008 Mumbai attacks. He was also the victim of a kidnapping a decade earlier.
13: He's 64, he's described as a yoga fanatic, and he dropped out of school at 16 but ended up building one of India's largest business conglomerates.
11: Another dropout who turned billionaire. The Adani Group has interests spread across energy, food, beverages, ports, airports, mining, weapons, infrastructure. I don't know what's left in an economy.
13: Yeah, you name it, he's got it. And Gautam is the overall boss. But the Adani Group is run by a group of Adanis, including his brothers, nephews, and his two sons talk about keeping it in the family.
11: In 2024, Bloomberg editor Anto Anthony highlighted Gautam's widespread influence in India, saying, when you switch on the electric light bulb at home, his business is touching your life. When you're buying groceries from the shop, his business is touching your life. When you're looking to buy a house, his business is touching your life.
13: He is then a major figure in Indian culture as much as business.
11: But it's clear that Adani is not universally popular in his homeland. He's even recently been targeted in the manifesto of the Indian viral youth movement, the Cockroach Janta Party.
13: So let's go back and take Gautam Adani from zero to his first million.

0: Gautam Adani was born in June 1962 in Ahmedabad, the largest city in the state of Gujarat in the west of India. Now, it's known as a hub of the textile industry, sometimes called the Manchester of India, of the English city that was the centre of the Industrial Revolution and the textile industry in the 18th and 19th centuries. So perhaps unsurprisingly, Gautam's father, Shantilal, worked in the textile trade.
1: His mother, Shantaben, focused on raising the family. Gautam is the seventh of eight children, and his brothers also feature heavily in the story, but barely anything is known publicly about his two sisters.
0: Now, they were a Jain family. It's a J-A-I-N, and Jainism is one of the world's oldest religions. It predates Christianity. For example, it originated in India 2,500 years ago.
1: The Jain community is actually generally regarded as more well-educated and wealthier than the general population in India. So 34% of Jains have university degrees compared to 9% of the population in India as a whole. And this was certainly true of the Adanis. So they were a middle-class family. They were pretty well off when Gautam was young. And one of his older brothers, Mahosuk, has recorded that we lived in a modest locality where our family was better off than most neighbours.
0: So keeping ahead of the Joneses, according to R.N. Bhaskar's biography of Adani, which is a very useful source for this episode, the family avoided flaunting their wealth. When Gautam's father bought his mother expensive jewellery, he did so on the condition that she would never wear it outside the house. What's the point? So that the neighbours would not feel unhappy or pained. As a result, much of Shantaben's jewellery never left its box.
1: Very thoughtful of his dad.
0: Do you have any jewellery that has never left its box?
1: I mean, probably not as expensive as the jewellery that Gautam's dad was buying for his mum. But growing up, you know, Gautam was really boisterous. His family nicknamed him Tufani, which is loosely translated from the Hindi and Urdu as a typhoon-like turbulence. So you can kind of imagine he was a bit of a handful. Apparently, his behavior even led relatives to approach someone called a Jyotishi, which is a traditional Hindu astrologer, for advice about how to deal with their little typhoon. And as the story goes, the astrologer who read Gautam's chart told the family the boy will go places. So, you know, how right they were. Yeah. Astrology is real.
0: But while Gautam excelled academically, he got a place, for example, in one of Ahmedabad's top schools in 1974 and gained admission to a coveted science program. He wouldn't stay in academia for long. In fact, at 16, he'd enrolled in a commerce degree at Gujarat University, but a chat with an uncle sent him on a different path. I love these little moments where little tweaks, little hand on the tiller, chance meeting,
1: sliding doors moment,
0: chance conversation. And instead of going to university and joining the family business, as his older brothers had, Gautam's uncle encouraged him to try working in another sector to find his own calling. And that was a conversation, as we were saying, that would change his life and the life of his family. And not long after, Gautam dropped out of university.
1: And a colleague of Gautam's later in life has pointed to his lack of a university degree as a reason for his success. He said that he had been lucky that he didn't go through such an education, which normally produces consultants and not entrepreneurs, or say, worker bees and not the queen bee. So that's an interesting take on university education.
0: Really interesting. But it was a while before Gautam would become a leader. In 1978, he took a train south to Mumbai, where he got a job as a diamond trader. In Mumbai, he moved in with one of his older brothers, Vinod, and he began working for a diamond manufacturer. He learned to assort and assess diamonds before becoming a full-blown trader. He didn't immediately neglect formal education, but he enrolled in classes at South Mumbai College. But soon work took over. His attendance at university tailed off, and after 6 months, he quit school to focus on the new job.
1: And as it happened, Gautam had gone into the diamond trade at a propitious moment. In 1978, India's diamond industry was going through something of a boom, and that year it was worth over $500 million, double what it had been worth 2 years earlier, and about 40 times more valuable than it had been a decade earlier.
0: Even so, apparently, and I didn't know this, diamonds are traded on wafer-thin margins, just a few percentage points on the value of the trade as a whole, which makes diamond trading pretty risky. You can make a mistake here. But Gautam seemed to make a success of it. He remained in the business for the next 4 years. And with each trade worth a few thousand rupees, equivalent to a few hundred dollars to Gautam, he would likely soon have become a rupee millionaire. But on this show, Good Bad Billionaire, we tot up our millions and billions in US dollars, and a million rupees would be close to $100,000. So that's probably about what Gautam was worth when he quit the diamond trade in 1982. So 1982, $100,000 bucks.
1: His next move was to join up with two more of his brothers, Mahasik and Vasant, for a new enterprise back in Gujarat where they'd grown up. Mahasik had just purchased a small plastics packaging factory from a family friend called Savantalil Vora, and this got Gautam away from his future as a diamond trader and into a completely new industry, which taught him about bigger company structures and global competitiveness.
0: So Savantalil Vora is a pretty crucial character in this story in more ways than one, because it also became Gautam's father-in-law when he married his daughter Priti in 1986. The couple are still together. They have two sons, Karan and Jeet, who both, of course, have prominent roles in the Adani empire today.
1: Talk about building a family empire. But back in 1982, there was no family empire to speak of. Gautam told Forbes that they started with virtually zero. And nevertheless, though, Gautam quickly distinguished himself. Other traders would maximize profits by going back on deals while prices got higher. Gautam did the opposite. He stuck to his commitments even when the prices moved against him. So this gave him a reputation for being trustworthy, and, you know, it helped a business grow quickly.
0: That's really interesting, isn't it? So clearly trying to forge a reputation for being someone you could do business with over the long term. The brothers were also helped by their choice of industry. Plastics and polymer was some, what they call a sunrise sector in India in the 1980s. And that's sort of like, you know, a new era is dawning. Fast growth, there's innovation, people are just getting into it, you know.
1: Well, as we discussed on this podcast before, the Indian economy would undergo massive transformation in the next decades. And it was moving from this period of really tight regulation under a predominantly socialist post-independence government to the increasingly deregulated India that we know of today.
0: For the Adanis, all of this meant enormous opportunity. Each of the brothers took on distinct roles within the nascent plastics business. Vasant managed the factory, Mahasuk oversaw the company whilst looking after the family's original textile business, and Gautam took on the role of marketeer and procurer of raw materials. And friends of Gautam recall there were days when he used to ride his scooter across the city, almost tirelessly looking for a trade opportunity. I've got a very clear vision of this in my head.
1: Yeah, we all know those pictures of scooters, men like scooting around the city in a traffic clogged
0: India. I'm a billionaire.
1: Well, as the plastic sector grew, so did the Adani business. And soon they went from owning one processing unit to three. And Gautam began to really distinguish himself as the true visionary of the family. Remember, he's got all these brothers.
0: Yeah. So, yes, exactly. He begins to emerge from the pack, if you like. The company was doing well. It was buying raw materials, processing them, selling them on. But Gautam noticed that a bigger chunk of the profits were to be found, if you like, upstream in the supply chain, where they get some of their stuff from in the buying and selling of the raw materials themselves. So in 1988, he broke from the family venture, that must have been an interesting conversation, to found Adani Exports, set up with just 5 lakhs, a lakh being 100,000 rupees, so 500,000 rupees then worth $35,000, US dollars. Adani Exports would be the first company in what would eventually become a giant company. Although his brothers would go on to play important roles in the Adani conglomerate, this is when Gautam set himself apart. He becomes the boss, and that's when his personal wealth begins to really expand.
1: And the company's success would almost certainly have made Gautam Adani a US dollar millionaire by the start of the 1990s, if he wasn't already before.
0: Okay, so he's hit that milestone. He's now a US dollar millionaire.

0: So how did Gautam Adani go from a millionaire to a billionaire?
1: Well, the key to Adani's success lies in his ability to spot an opportunity and fill in the gap without taking his focus off his existing businesses. It's meant that he's been able to diversify and create not just one successful business, but this huge conglomerate of complementary interests.
0: That's such an interesting thing. How do you keep your eye on several balls at the same time? And according to his biographer, R.N. Bhaskar, Gautam himself has commented on this, saying, "Business is like a body with a straight line running from the top to bottom. On the right side are the problems of the day that I need to address. On the left are all the opportunities of the world. Both sides are mutually exclusive. So even as the business may be passing through one of its biggest challenges over here on the right-hand side, that will not stop me from prospecting some of the biggest emerging opportunities. These things are not connected." Interesting philosophy.
1: So while his core business was flourishing and his personal wealth was climbing, by 1990, Gautam was already thinking about the next big diversification opportunity, opening a port.
0: Well, this is interesting because he's been importing raw materials, right? So he'd seen firsthand how significant ports are to his and many other businesses. And he'd been frustrated by the way that port inefficiencies could eat into his own company's competitiveness. If a ship, for example, was delivering 5,000 tons of goods or materials, but the port was only able to handle 500 tons a day, it would take 10 days to unload. And those 10 days would cost the business at every level. Time is money in business. So when a global commodity trader, it's called Cargill, massive US company, approached Adani Exports with a request to source 1 million tons of salt from India, Gautam saw an opportunity to make the deal into a hugely profitable operation if he could open his own port. And that idea led him to Mundra, a small port with a tiny jetty that would become the cornerstone of Adani's billion-dollar business.
1: I wonder if he scooted there as well, on his little scooter. Done.
0: And when he started scouting the location, it was in no way fit for international. I've got this image in my mind of this sort of rickety little jetty out there, and you suddenly start thinking really big. But it had a lot of advantages that meant one day it could be a great port. First of all, the water around the jetty, very important for any port, is it's deep. And it also suited Adani because it was in his home state of Gujarat. And it wasn't far from free trade zones in the Middle East and was in a location where boats could come in and out all year round.
1: So it basically sounds like the perfect location. Gautam convinced Cargill, that enormous commodities trader, to join him in a 50-50 venture, each committing to spend up to $27 million. And with that kind of commitment, it's clear that Adani's other business ventures were doing very well indeed. But when the deal with Cargill fell through, Adani was left to foot the bill for development all alone, and he just didn't have that kind of cash.
0: That would have been a big moment, but he was fully committed without a partner. On the upside, you don't have to share any profits. So in 1994, Adani Exports listed on the Bombay Stock Exchange. They went to raise some money by selling shares in the company. The IPO, we've used that acronym many times on this program, initial public offering, where you sell shares in the company. It was a big success. It was 25 times oversubscribed. That means there was 25 times as much demand for the shares as there were shares to go round. And back in Mundra, officials had the same confidence as investors. And the same year as the IPO, the Gujarat Maritime Board approved the project.
1: But building a port of this scale is a major operation. It wasn't until 1998 that Terminals 1 and 2 opened and the very first ship anchored at Mundra. But as soon as it opened, Mundra started turning a profit. So Gujarat and Adani Port Limited was officially incorporated that very year. Two more terminals opened in 1999. Adani invested in a private railway to the port. After all, having a port's good, but having a railway that connects it is even better. Yep. And in 2001, another subsidiary company owned by Adani was granted the right to develop, operate and maintain the port for 30 more years.
0: And actually, Mundra is now the largest commercial and container port in India. That means it's the biggest port in the most populous country in the world. A massive moneymaker. Meanwhile, the Adani Group now operates ports and terminals across the world. He's got 15 in India, international ports in Australia, Sri Lanka, Israel, Tanzania. You get the picture.
1: Well, Mundra Port was a huge project. It remains a jewel in the Adani Group's crown, and the port business accounts for a significant portion of Gautam's wealth. But the years of development, remember what you said about the body being divided in half, they didn't distract Gautam from his mission to diversify. And as early as 1996, he founded Adani Power and began to muscle his way into the energy sector. 3 years after that, he began Adani Wilmar, a joint venture with a Singaporean food processing company, Wilmar International. Adani Wilma's main focus is importing and refining edible oil, and it's become this enormous part of the whole business. And unlike the years of work it takes to get the port business up and running, the partnership with Wilma was cemented in just 4 days.
0: Well, when you've got that kind of muscle, when you've already proved yourself as a formidable business person, you can actually move quicker, I think, than having to convince people you know what you're doing.
1: Well, people trust you as
0: people
1: well.
0: People trust you, and you can force the issue sometimes.
1: Well, the edible oil business has also become another one of Gautam's big successes, and Adani Wilma has become India's largest selling of packaged and branded edible oil, with annual sales in the billions.
0: Interesting, though, in the last few years, that partnership has come to an end. The newly formed Adani Agribusiness Limited now takes full control of operations. So, the partnership may be over, the business certainly isn't.
1: But all this expansion means it wasn't long before Gautam's own wealth had expanded into the billions. In 2007, the business magazine Forbes estimated his personal wealth at $6.7 billion. And by the time they included him at the billionaires list, the following year they were estimating his wealth at $9.3 billion.
0: So he's made it. He's in the charts with a bullet. He's now $9.3 billion. He's very comfortably a billionaire.
1: So let's take Gautam Adani beyond a billion. So the year that Gautam became a billionaire was actually the very same year he came face to face with his own mortality at the Taj Mahal Hotel. He'd been having dinner at the Mumbai Hotel on a day that the group of militants entered the premises and began a 60-hour siege. Some 170 people were killed across the city, including 9 of the 10 members of the Pakistani jihadist group responsible for these attacks.
0: Gautam and other rich guests first hid in the basement before staff moved them upstairs, where Gautam sat on a sofa. As he has said, he put his faith in his God. He was among those saved when commandos took control of the deadly situation.
1: A decade later, he wrote a reflection on the attack in the Indian Express, a newspaper, saying that an anniversary was a day of personal reflection and prayer. He wrote, "I'm often struck by the thought that this was God's way of keeping me grateful and indebted." It wasn't the first time Gautam had to reflect on his own mortality, actually, because back in 1998, he'd reportedly survived a kidnapping incident which saw him and an associate held at gunpoint.
0: So being rich can be dangerous, but that hasn't stopped Gautam Adani getting even richer. And as usual, he's built his fortune by expanding his reach into new sectors. The Adani Group has moved into steel, copper, railways, healthcare, cement, solar power, data centres and much more. In fact, Adani Defence and Aerospace even manufacture armed drones, guns, missiles, defence products and electronic warfare technology. Meanwhile, the ports and power businesses have flourished. And he's also dipped into media. In 2022, the group increased its stake in New Delhi Television Limited, one of India's most popular and long-standing news networks. So his tentacles get just about everywhere into the Indian economy.
1: And all of this, understandably, makes Gautam Adani a very powerful person. But he has one more, even more powerful friend in the name of India's Prime Minister, Narendra Modi. So like Gautam, Modi is from Gujarat, and their paths first crossed in the early 2000s when Modi was Chief Minister of the state. And they forged this mutually beneficial relationship and have had similarly spectacular rises. And back in the early 2000s, actually, Modi was engulfed in a huge controversy after violence erupted against a Muslim minority in the state in rioting that saw 1,000 people eventually killed.
0: Now, Modi has always denied any wrongdoing, but what is certain is that Adani was a key business figure at the time and helped Modi smooth over any doubts in his leadership. So he's clearly, when you have that kind of wealth, you inevitably become quite a big political player as well. We've seen it with some of our other billionaires, and maybe a cultural one as well.
1: Yeah, I mean, I wonder if the closest parallel you could draw in the United States is Elon Musk with Donald Trump.
0: Yeah. Yeah, Rupert Murdoch with any number of heads of state.
1: Yep, he's seen them all.
0: And it's interesting you said that, you know, one more, even more powerful than him. I'm always reminded that, you know, political figures, their term ends. Many of these people's wealth persists. So they may be powerful in the here and now, but one thinks that these billionaires keep wielding power as long as they've got their money.
1: Well, even if they didn't set up another business, compound interest would make sure that they're still remain billionaires.
0: Yeah. Well, actually, at that time, Adani went as far as setting up and chairing a group of Indian businessmen. They called themselves the Resurgent Group of Gujarat. to rival the Confederation of Indian Industry, the CII, after the CII criticised Modi's role in those riots in 2003, saying, if this business group is going to be critical, we'll set up our own, essentially.
1: Well, critics have said that the Adani-Modi relationship is mutually beneficial. And for many, this closeness of the pair was epitomised when Modi flew in Adani's private jet right after he was elected to national office in 2014.
0: But Adani's proximity to power came under scrutiny again in 2023 when the Adani group was accused of the largest con in corporate history. And that is according to Hindenburg Research, which is a New York-based investment research firm, which published a searing report accusing the Adani group of using a web of companies and tax havens to inflate their revenue numbers and manipulate, therefore, their stock prices. This accusation came at a time when Gautam was at his peak. The market capitalization of his businesses was $288 billion. Wow. Huge. Gautam himself was nearing the very top of the rich list. He was right up there at number two. He was richer than Bill Gates, Warren Buffett, Jeff Bezos. But after the report landed, it made an impact. Adani shares plunged nearly 27%. $100 billion was wiped from the group's market valuation. And Gautam, accordingly, slid down the list to a measly 17th on the list of the world's wealthiest people. And actually, the Adani group decided to withdraw from a planned follow-on public offer. This is when you have an initial public offer, you sell some shares, and then you're going to sell a bunch more to raise some more money, and announced it would return instead money to investors. Their explanation was there was market volatility, there was a lot of noise going on around the company. Anyway, a difficult situation for the Adani group.
1: Yeah, well, the Adani group nonetheless denied any wrongdoing. They published this scathing report calling it not merely an unwarranted attack on any specific company, but a calculated attack on India, the independence, integrity and quality of India institutions, and the growth story and ambition of India. So quite almost an attack on a nation itself. And the Securities and Exchange Board of India sided with Adani, dismissing many of these allegations after the Indian Supreme Court ruled against escalating the probes into the conglomerate.
0: In 2025, Hindenburg Research ceased operations, but this has not silenced the political opponents of Narendra Modi, who have continued to make allegations of a bit of cronyism between Modi and Adani.
1: A Washington Post investigation in 2023 found the Modi government had been granting tax breaks and preferential treatment to Adani's coal business, which raised questions about India's commitment to transitioning away from fossil fuel. The Adani group again denied the allegations, of Gautam saying of Modi in 2023, "You can talk to him about policy, discuss the interests of the country, but the policy is made for everyone, not for the Adani group alone."
0: And then, of course, there were some US charges in 2024. In the last weeks of the Biden administration, the US Department of Justice, the DOJ, filed criminal fraud charges against Gautam Adani and several of his executives, alleging that bribes had been paid to Indian government officials to secure lucrative renewable energy contracts, and that American investors had been deliberately misled about the matter. Gautam Adani denied those allegations, and in May 2026, the charges were dropped shortly after Gautam Adani hired a team of lawyers led by one of President Trump's personal legal advisors.
1: Bloomberg reported that Gautam personally met with Donald Trump Jr., President Trump's oldest son, shortly before the charges against him were dropped. A spokesperson for Trump Jr. told Bloomberg that the meeting had zero to do with the DOJ's decision to drop the charges against Gautam. And a US federal judge actually did reopen the case in summer 2026.
0: And legal filings revealed that Adani had offered to invest $10 billion, no less, into the United States. In his words, if that's what the DOJ or the SEC wanted, two big regulatory bodies, Department of Justice, Securities and Exchange Commission. But while both Adani and the prosecutors have confirmed the offer was made, both insist there was no connection between the offer and the decision to drop the charges.
1: Make of that what you will. Well, the judge also had questions about why a senior member of the Attorney General's office had worked directly with Adani's lawyers on the dismissal without consulting prosecutors and investigators who had handled the case. He described this as, in his words, highly unusual,
0: no
1: and
0: kidding.
1: Stated that the irregularities in the decision to dismiss the indictment are concerning, but eventually dismissed the case in August 2026.
0: Adani unsurprisingly welcomed the ruling. He wrote on X that throughout this challenging period, our faith in truth, fairness and the rule of law remained unwavering.
1: Earlier on, the U.S. Securities and Exchange Commission, the SEC, had separately dropped bribery charges against Gautam and a nephew of his after they agreed to pay penalties of $6 million and $12 million U.S. dollars, respectively. Ouch. So Adani has definitely earned that title of the master escapologist, which was given to him by The Economist.
0: But look, you know, his success, the success of his business group can't be overlooked. He claimed in 2021 that 1 rupee invested in Adani Enterprises at their first IPO in 1994 would have a compound annual growth rate of 36% over 26 years. That's 36% every year for 26 years. Compare that to the average 10% return by the market as a whole, the Indian market as a whole. That's amazing growth that reflects and contributes to the incredible growth of the Indian economy over the last 20 years.
1: That is where Gautam Adani's billionaire story ends for now. If you want to hear more about him, including how we judged him out of 10 in our 4 billionaire categories, wealth, controversy, power and legacy, then listen to the Good Bad Billionaire podcast, available wherever you get your BBC podcasts.
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4: Welcome to the newsroom. I'm Charlotte Gallagher. Coming up, we'll be in Jerusalem, where Israel says the British consulate is closing its operations. We ask how isolated Israel is becoming on the international stage. Also,
5: there was gunfire coming from the sky, from quadcopters, from tanks, from military vehicles, and it was directed at unarmed civilians.
4: Why, despite a ceasefire, hundreds of Gazans are still dying in Israeli attacks. How people making Premier League football shirts are paid less than $2 an hour and say they're working in dangerous conditions.
6: I got electric shock for the second time by a bare wire, but they only took action after the second time I got shocked.
4: And the man who went on a walk for 28 years.
7: You're basically sneaking through the front line of the fighting between FARC and the Colombian army and the right-wing paramilitaries. You know, you end up at gunpoint a couple of times.
8: BBC News with Danielle Yawovietska. Israel has downgraded the British consulate in East Jerusalem to a mission after threatening to close the building completely over the UK's decision to sanction Israeli goods from illegal West Bank settlements. Yoland Nell reports from Jerusalem.
9: Signage for the British consulate in Jerusalem was taken down ahead of the deadline which Israel set for it to cease operations. However, the British flag remained on display outside and several staff were seen entering. In a long statement posted on X, Israel's foreign minister insisted that the consulate, which is the main contact point between the UK and Palestinians in the occupied territories, would now end its activities. However, following high-level dialogue with the UK, he also clarified that the building remained British government property and that what he called a task force of only 7 diplomats would remain in the building.
8: The British Foreign Secretary Ed Miliband said the mission would continue to work with the Palestinian people. Palestinian media say a woman has been killed and several people injured by Israeli artillery fire in northwest Gaza. The Safa news agency says Israeli shelling also targeted areas of the Buraj refugee camp in central Gaza, parts of Gaza City and shelters and tents east of Jabalia. More than 1,460 people have been killed by Israel in Gaza since the start of a ceasefire last October. An investigation by the BBC and the US broadcaster NPR has discovered that a former Syrian general wanted for crimes against humanity is being bankrolled and protected by the US and Lebanese authorities. Bassam al-Hassan, who oversaw Syria's chemical weapons program, is being harboured in Lebanon. This report from Joanna Keane.
10: Following the collapse of the Assad regime 2 years ago, Bassam al-Hassan was allowed to remain in Lebanon under an arrangement involving the FBI and other US and Lebanese authorities. The investigation found this was due to his willingness to provide information about the abduction of the American journalist Austin Tice in Syria in 2012, as well as additional intelligence. Officials from Syria's new government have told the BBC they want Hassan returned to face trial.
8: Hundreds of protesters have demonstrated outside Parliament in Madrid after an 87-year-old woman who became a symbol of Spain's housing crisis died. Mari Carmen Abascal had been in hospital since being removed on a stretcher from the apartment where she'd lived most of her life, unable to pay the huge rent increase. Guy Hedgeco is in Madrid.
11: Mari Carmen Abascal had actually received an offer from the company that evicted her in the wake of this tremendous backlash against the eviction. It was then forced to renegotiate with her, and the company did in fact offer to let her return to her home, but she hadn't done that yet because she had still been in hospital. So the tenants' union said in its statement that it was a great shame that that offer essentially came too late for her.
8: World news from the BBC. A convicted murderer in Texas has been killed by lethal injection, the first execution in the United States since a woman survived a botched attempt last week. Lawyers for Jamal Howard had sought to have his execution postponed, citing the case of Krista Pike, who's in hospital after receiving 2 doses of what was meant to be a lethal injection in Tennessee. Britain's Prime Minister Andy Burnham will travel to Berlin today for talks on security with the German Chancellor Friedrich Merz. They're expected to agree a deal for closer cooperation, particularly on combating Russian cyber attacks and sabotage. Last month, Germany accused Moscow of launching an explosive-laden drone at Leipzig airport. A BBC Sport investigation has found that official football shirts are being made by workers in Cambodia who are paid less than $1.30 an hour. Authentic replica jerseys for top football clubs, including Arsenal, Liverpool and Real Madrid, were traced to 2 factories in the Cambodian capital Phnom Penh. Dan Rowan reports.
12: Workers there told us they receive basic pay close to the local minimum wage, claims backed up by pay slips we obtained. Adidas does not own the factories, but both are primary suppliers to the sportswear manufacturer. It told us it's taken a variety of measures to ensure fair and safe working conditions, adding that workers are usually paid considerably more than the minimum wage.
8: Dan Rowan reporting. The Indian actor Nana Patekar, known for his fiery performances in Bollywood and theatre, has died aged 75. Local media reports say he was rushed to hospital after being found unconscious at his home in Goa, suspected of suffering a heart attack. The character actor was one of the most recognisable faces of Indian cinema, known for his intense performances and distinct dialogue. Nana Patekar's career spanned almost 5 decades, during which he won 3 national film awards. And those are the latest stories from BBC News.
4: Hello, you're listening to The Newsroom with me, Charlotte Gallagher. And we're going to start with the row between Britain and Israel, which escalated last month when the UK announced sanctions on goods from Israeli settlements in the occupied West Bank. All the settlements are illegal under international law. Israel has retaliated by announcing that the British consulate in East Jerusalem is ending its operations from today. But in a statement, the UK Foreign Secretary Ed Miliband said the building would continue to operate as a UK mission. And we're going to be live in Jerusalem in the next few minutes. But first, nearly a year since the ceasefire between Israel and Hamas, most of Gaza remains destroyed and no reconstruction has begun because of a deadlock over a peace deal between the two sides. But despite the ceasefire, Israel has launched strikes on Gaza almost every day that it says are targeted at Hamas and other groups. More than 1,400 people have been killed, according to Gaza's

0: while she was combing his sister's hair.
1: "Get down, my children," my mother shouted, Ez recalls.
0: She was so kind and generous. What did she do wrong? My little brother keeps asking for her. Outside their tent, Fida's brother Ibrahim points to the holes made by a volley of bullets he says were fired by Israeli forces.
2: "There was gunfire coming from the sky, from quadcopters, from tanks, from military vehicles, and it was directed at unarmed civilians."
0: Israel says it has no record of the incident. It now occupies just under two-thirds of Gaza. The West is still controlled by Hamas. The group, whose actions triggered this round of violence, continues to maintain a tight grip on Gaza, clamping down on dissent, and it's still recruiting fighters. More than 2 million Gazans are squeezed into a small area, living amidst rubble and dust. Tented cities have come up. In some areas, they literally touch the coastline.
3: "For now, I'm living in a tent.
0: Over a video call, architect Amal Abadla showed us where she lives.
3: "That is my tent. It's not really protected. I feel very scared because when the wind is so strong, our tent sometimes, you know, get destroyed and damaged."
0: Amal once lived in a comfortable flat. Now she's raising her boys, Muhammad and Noah, in a tent. Amal's husband, who wasn't in Gaza when the war started, has in 3 years not been able to get in and even meet their youngest child.
3: "It really breaks my heart to take care of our two boys alone. It's not easy. I have no one to help me fill the water, buy food, set a shelter, displace from a place to another. So it's a huge responsibility."
0: Aid and commercial goods cannot flow freely into Gaza because of strict Israeli controls and the policy of dual use, which means nothing is allowed into Gaza which Israel believes could be used to make weapons. Israel says it does allow in medical equipment, but inside Gaza's hospitals, critical services, including those required to save newborn babies, are severely hindered by shortages.
4: "In this incubator, we have two babies. Yesterday, one of them deteriorated quite significantly, needed intubation. We had to resuscitate this baby right next to the other baby, which is inappropriate."
0: Asiya Hanan is a British neonatal doctor working at Nasser Hospital.
4: "Across the last 2 weeks, I have seen very severe cases and multiple deaths, which is extremely unfortunate. One of the main issues which are leading to some of these deaths and illnesses is a lack of resources. There is significant overcrowding on the unit. They are constantly working at overcapacity with multiple babies in single incubators when each one is for one baby only."
0: Suffering has only changed form in Gaza, from extreme anguish to chronic pain. And until the deadlock between Israel and Hamas over a peace deal breaks, there is little chance of a genuine way forward. Gaza remains frozen in ruins.
5: Yogita Lamai, let's return to our top story now, which is that Israel has announced that the British consulate in East Jerusalem is ending its operations from today. The UK Foreign Secretary says it will continue to operate as a UK mission, though. Now, joining us from Jerusalem, outside that building, is our Middle East correspondent, Yolande Nall. And Yolande, what's the latest with this row?
6: So what we've seen in the past few hours is that the signage for the British consulate in Jerusalem was taken down from here. That was just ahead of the 30-day deadline that Israel had set for the British consulate to completely cease its operations. There is still a British flag that is on display. And then in terms of explanation, because we had still seen a number of staff, apparently some Brits heading into the building without any comment, there was a long statement that was posted on social media by the Israeli Foreign Minister Gideon Saar, and he was saying that Israel had established a clear principle that no country could act against Israel without Israel having an appropriate response. And he said what measures had already been taken against the UK in retaliation

0: before its announcement last month of these major sanctions on Israeli settlements in the occupied West Bank. Now, he says, kind of buried in this long statement, that there will be 7 diplomats, what he describes as a task force, that will be allowed to stay at this building. He is insisting that the consulate remains closed, says that this is a result of dialogue that has been going on, and that the diplomats here, their work will have what he describes as a very limited scope. There was then quite a different message that came out, a briefer one from the British Foreign Secretary, Ed Miliband. He too was saying that the UK had stuck by its principles in the dialogue that had been going on, and that the UK does not recognise Israel's jurisdiction over this part of Jerusalem, occupied East Jerusalem, in accordance with international law. But he said too that, you know, there had to be conversations that took place with Israel about the security and the protection of this building. For the moment, he said that a number of the diplomats with their families, the diplomats who are working here, they have left for their own safety. But he said that there would be staff that would carry on what he called vital services to the Palestinian people, because it has been the British consulate in Jerusalem that has really been responsible for that communication with the Palestinian people, but also Palestinian officials, whether in the West Bank or in the Gaza Strip.
1: And Yolande, given that the UK has always been a strong ally of Israel, what does this row tell us about how Israel is becoming more isolated on the international stage?
0: So, I mean, really, it wasn't just, of course, the UK that took this dramatic step of really introducing a ban on trade with Israeli settlements because they are illegal under international law. There were a total of 12 countries on the same day, including France and Canada as well, that announced the same step. And President Trump didn't seem to have too much criticism of that measure, which, you know, raised some eyebrows. That was meant to be a strong message of disapproval to Israel, in particular about one of its most controversial settlement announcements regarding an area known as E1, just to the east of Jerusalem, which would, the diplomats say, really divide the West Bank into a north and south part, make a two-state solution, which is the international formula for peace here, as something that would no longer be viable.
1: Yolande, thank you. That was Yolande Nel in Jerusalem. Next to Spain. She's a woman who died of heartbreak. They killed her through heartbreak, taking an 87-year-old woman out of her home after she had lived in the same house for 70 years. That's killing someone. A year ago, she had such strength, such life, such enthusiasm. And the moment she left that apartment, or rather, the moment they took her out of the apartment, she had to be hospitalized. And today, she's gone. Amid all this grief, I think it serves perfectly to show why we're here, because we're trying to fight so that no one has to feel that grief and that emptiness of feeling alone. And above all, so that people remember her.
2: Crowds have been protesting after the death of an 87-year-old woman who'd been evicted from her flat when her rent was raised by 200%. Mary Carmen Abascal was forcibly removed from her home on a stretcher after living there for 70 years. Vigils have taken place across several cities. Guy Hedgeco is in Madrid.
3: Around 2 weeks ago, she was evicted from the flat that she'd been living in for over 70 years and which she'd been renting. And the company that had bought her flat wanted her to leave and therefore increased the rent very sharply. She wasn't able to pay that rent. And when she was evicted, activists and protesters gathered outside the property to try and prevent the eviction. And it became a sort of a well-known case in Madrid and across the country. Many people felt it was a case of injustice. And it really triggered a broader protest movement here in Madrid, nationwide as well, which led to protests, for example, last weekend, when tens of thousands of people turned out on the streets. And that in turn also pressured the government to present emergency measures to try and tackle the housing crisis, specifically the rental crisis, which has been such a problem here in Spain for some time now, with high rentals making it difficult for people to find affordable accommodation. And the failure of those measures to get through Congress then caused Prime Minister Pedro Sanchez to call a general election. Now, Pedro Sanchez did suffer that defeat in Congress the other day, but many people believe that he might try and use the housing issue on the campaign trail, because what he could say is that he tried to resolve this crisis. He presented those measures to Congress. They were rejected by parties on the right. And so clearly the right, he would say, is not ready to tackle this, whereas he is prepared to do so. So I think it's going to be very much at the center of the campaign leading up to the November 29th election. Housing, we know, according to polls, is Spaniards' biggest concern. So it's going to remain the focus of social outrage and certainly the focus of the political agenda, I think, for the coming weeks at the very least.
2: Guy Hedgeco in Madrid, and you're listening to The Newsroom. It was back in January that the former Venezuelan president, Nicolas Maduro, and his wife, Celia Flores, was captured by US forces in Caracas. They're currently in prison in New York, awaiting trial on drugs and weapons charges. And US prosecutors are expected to bring new charges against the couple over the alleged torture of American citizens. Our Latin America correspondent, Will Grant, told Alex Ritson more about the charges.
4: They relate, as we understand, to the detention of 12 American citizens in Venezuelan jails. They include a group of oil executives from Citgo. They were known as the Citgo Six. From 2017, what's called the General Directorate of Military Counterintelligence, obviously part of the Maduro government, held that group for 5 years. Their lawyers say they were subjected to torture during that time, and they were eventually released under a Biden administration prisoner swap. They were released in part for Celia Flores, that's Nicolas Maduro's wife, her children, her adopted children. But another of those who was also expected to be part of this case were two other former prisoners, one called Matthew Heath. He was a former Marine who was travelling through Venezuela in 2020, and Osman Khan, who was visiting his girlfriend. Both men say they received extreme torture methods, including waterboarding, threats of sexual assault, and the use of mind-altering drugs.
5: Mr. Maduro and his wife have been in jail in New York for some time. At what point can we expect a trial?
4: Well, it's scheduled for the middle of next year, and that is when the prosecutors hope that their case will be in place. Now, the idea of introducing new charges at this stage is interesting because, as you said in your introduction, they are already facing trial on narco-terrorism, cocaine smuggling, and weapons charges. It makes one wonder if the prosecutors think they have enough on a charge like narco-terrorism or cocaine smuggling. Of course, Mr. Maduro and his wife have both pleaded not guilty to those charges. The idea for the Trump administration that he could somehow get off from those charges, he could somehow be acquitted and go free, would be a huge political defeat for the Trump administration. Perhaps introducing fresh charges, we'll see later this week, which are related to the treatment of US citizens, feels like it might be a stronger case from the US Justice Department's point of view.
2: A BBC investigation has found workers in Southeast Asia are being paid less than $2 an hour to make official football shirts sold by some of the world's biggest clubs. While these shirts retail for around $100, workers in two factories in Cambodia told the BBC they struggled to make ends meet and made up to 700 shirts a day. Our sports editor Dan Rowan explains.
6: We traced production of official Adidas kit to two factories in Cambodia's capital, Phnom Penh. There we found some workers earn a basic salary at or just above the local minimum wage. Their testimony is voiced by actors.
7: Workers get paid less than $10 to make around 400 to 500 shirts a day. They make a ton of money off that, but give almost nothing to the workers.
6: The factories aren't owned by Adidas, but are primary suppliers to the sportswear giant. Inside, we found official kit for some of the world's biggest clubs, Arsenal, Liverpool, Celtic, Real Madrid and more. Workers also told us about the pressure they're under.
8: People have to rush so hard to meet targets that they don't have time for bathroom breaks, which leaves them exhausted. On top of that, you can get scolded if undone clothes start piling up on your table.
6: More than 6,000 people work across the two factories, the vast majority of them women. Two more workers described conditions inside.
9: The factory is hot and humid. The company does not allow workers to take longer breaks to cool down.
10: I got electric shock for the second time by a bare wire, but they only took action after the second time I got shocked.
6: This all comes at a time when football fans are being urged to buy official kits rather than cheaper counterfeit products. But these findings will lead many supporters to question whether or not the real thing is worth the price tag and the role that the clubs play in all of this.
11: These are conditions that exist across the sector for many millions of workers producing our clothes around the world.
6: Anna Breyer is from campaign group Labour Behind the Label.
11: Clubs need to send a really strong message that they won't put its name on their shirt if workers are not treated with respect.
6: Adidas told us it's taken a variety of measures to ensure fair and safe working conditions across its supply chain, reviewing supplier conduct and working to address problems where necessary. It says workers are usually paid considerably more than the minimum wage, that specific guidance is in place to manage heat, and that its standards do not permit any form of harassment. 6,000 miles from where these shirts are made, supporters may expect buying official kit to guarantee certain standards. But there are now fresh questions over what goes on at the other end of the supply chain.
2: Margaret Hamilton, the pioneering computer scientist who helped land US astronauts on the moon, has died aged 90. Helen Briggs looks back at her life.
12: It's the 20th of July, 1969. The world is transfixed as the lunar module, the Eagle, descends towards the surface of the moon. Suddenly, the computer flashes alarms and, for a moment, the mission hangs in the balance. But with high confidence in the computer code developed by Margaret Hamilton and her team, the landing goes ahead. Margaret Hamilton's brilliance as a software engineer was never in doubt. She's credited with coining the phrase and founding the discipline. Born in Indiana in 1936, she studied mathematics and joined the MIT Instrumentation Lab while raising a young daughter. She became the first software developer hired for the Apollo project and one of the few women at the heart of the endeavour to send man to the moon. She went on to influence later space programs, start her own companies, and publish more than 130 papers on computer science. Her advice to young coders was simple: do not let fear get in the way and never be afraid to ask questions.
2: Finally, on November the 1st, 1998, Carl Bushby flew from the UK to Chile with one goal in mind: to walk back. Now Carl is back on British soil after walking for 28 years. He's been speaking to Alex Ritson.
13: The plan was fairly straightforward. It was a case of, we're going to get back from the southern tip of South America to the UK unassisted by any form of transport. So the challenge was just to get from the furthest point on the planet back home. You know, we've been looking at maps and drawing lines, and at one point we ended up connecting the continents because, theoretically speaking, it might be possible to cross this Bering Strait, which would link the Americas to Asia. And the more excited I become and the more pushback I got from the rest of the world, it just made it all the more enticing. And looking at the maps, there were these gaps, the Darien Gap between Colombia and Panama, this big swath of jungle, which is basically a war zone. And then you've got the Bering Strait. So this 57 miles as the crow flies stretch of ice and water joining the continents that no one had actually managed to cross on foot at that point. Then ultimately the English Channel to the UK.
5: Which you just swam across.
13: So, I mean, theoretically, we had this huge challenge. And then we just made two simple rules. Rule number one was that I cannot use any form of transport to advance. And rule number two, I can't come home until I arrive on foot.
5: That's the most extraordinary thing. You didn't allow yourself any holidays from this, no trips back home. The last time you saw your home was 28 years ago.
13: Yeah. So then you start to question the concept of home, because home for me became something very different. I mean, the UK, for half my life, has been a distant myth. My home was wherever I was. It was the road. It was the journey. It was the purpose behind it all.
5: What was the most dangerous moment of your trip?
13: There were definitely some spicy moments there in the Darien Gap. You're basically sneaking through the front line of the fighting between FARC and the Colombian army and the right-wing paramilitaries. You know, you end up at gunpoint a couple of times and it can get really interesting. And you're pushing through some real challenging terrain. And then eventually you're pushing through a winter in Alaska to get to the Bering Strait. And then you've got to get over the Bering Strait, which is a formidable piece of environment. Great if you're a polar bear, but terrible if you're not. And then Siberia, again, all winter travel. There was probably a number of, oh my God, I think I'm going to die moments there in Alaska for sure. And then, you know, there's just this amazing stories and adventures in between as you traverse massive expanses of the planet.
5: You're back in England. In a few days, you are going to be back home. You're going to see your family again. How's that going to be? I mean, this has been your life for 28 years.
13: It's a process. I'm reconnecting with the UK. I'm doing the conversion of pounds to dollars in my head so I understand the money. I'm walking around the shops trying to understand what the products are compared to what I'm used to. For me, the UK right now is a foreign country. It's something I now have to learn how to do again.
5: Any regrets?
13: Absolutely not.
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16: Coming up on Power Players on Business Daily, President Trump has called them the most important midterms ever, and they are just weeks away. I'm sure many of you remember that famous US election quote, "It's all about the economy, stupid." Well, it is still the case, and we're going to take a close look at the economic issues that will decide who wins. That's all coming up after the very latest world news.
17: BBC News with Alan Smith. Israel has downgraded the British consulate in East Jerusalem after threatening to close the building completely over the UK's decision to sanction Israeli goods from the illegal West Bank settlements. The site will now have fewer staff and only provide what Israel is calling a limited scope of activity. Palestinian media say a woman has been killed and several people injured by Israeli artillery fire in northwest Gaza. Health officials in the territory say nearly 1,500 people have been killed by Israel since the start of the ceasefire last October. A BBC investigation has discovered that a former Syrian general wanted for crimes against humanity is being funded and protected by the US and Lebanese authorities. Bassam al-Hassan is being harboured in Lebanon due to his willingness to provide information about the abduction of an American journalist in Syria in 2012. There have been angry protests in Madrid after the death of an 87-year-old woman who became the symbol of Spain's housing crisis. Mari Carmen Abascal had been in hospital since being evicted from the rented flat where she'd lived most of her life. Myanmar's leader, Min Aung Hlaing, has said that migrants from the war-torn country held in Malaysian detention centres will be returned home as soon as possible. Human rights groups have objected to the repatriation of the thousands of Muslim Rohingyas. In football, the teenage British and Arsenal star Max Dowman has been awarded three Guinness World Record certificates following his record-breaking performances last season. At 15, Dowman was the youngest person ever to play in the European Champions League. Later, when he was 16, he became the youngest goalscorer in the English Premier League and the youngest to win the title. And the trailblazing American computer scientist Margaret Hamilton has died aged 90. She led the team that developed software for NASA's Apollo 11 mission to the moon. And that's the world news from the BBC in London.
16: It is just under 4 weeks till Americans head to the polls. President Trump has said they are the most important midterms ever. And whenever voters in the world's biggest economy go to the polls, one issue tends to be at the top of their mind.
18: Stay focused. Talk about things that matter to people. It's the economy, stupid.
16: James Carville said that in the presidential campaign in 1992, but it is still relevant today, maybe even more so. And with fuel prices rising, concerns growing over AI data centres and tariffs still on the agenda. Today on Power Players from Business Daily, we're asking, are these the most economy-focused midterms that we've ever seen? I'm Rahul Tandon in the UK.
19: Hello, I'm Will Bain.
20: And I'm Michelle Fleury on the other side of the Atlantic.
16: Now, we were discussing what to do this week, and you two have spent quite a lot of time looking at various US elections, travelling up and down the country. So, before we get into the economics, are you both excited?
19: Well, I think, I always think, I got told off...
16: Come on, both of you.
19: I got told off once, Michelle, by a boss here in the UK saying... Oh, everybody, all they ever want to cover is US elections. But that's because they've got more razzmatazz than all of our other ones here in Europe. Bigger characters, bigger budgets, all that kind of stuff behind them. And also, because the US is the world's biggest economy, they have more impact in terms of setting the direction for where the global economy, where global business might go. What do you think? Is that a fair assessment?
20: No, I totally agree with that. Also, the other thing I would say about this one, as an economics journalist, It's pretty exciting because this one, more than others, it is more economic focused than others. You know, we're not talking so much about cultural issues. It all comes down to the pocketbook. And so in that sense, plenty for us to chew over.
19: Yeah, to steal from James Carville again, Raoul, it's always the economy, stupid. But this time it's like the economy supersized,
20: turbo,
19: I think.
20: Charged.
19: Times many times, yeah.
16: The question we're posing is it the most economically focused election ever? We'll get your thoughts at the end of the programme, but let's put some arguments forward here. Because there have been others, haven't there, Michelle, where the economy has been right at the centre.
20: Yeah, throughout history, the obvious ones, I guess, if you look at the 70s, at that point you had an inflation crisis, you had an oil crisis. Those were heavily dominated by the economy. The 1930s, the Depression, what came after that. So it's not like the economy hasn't come up before, but I think you go around America, it is pocketbook issues, what they say, kitchen table issues that everyone keeps talking about. Every issue, every policy relates back to how Americans are feeling when they draw cash from the bank, if anyone's still using cash, paying for anything. It is all about what they can or cannot afford.
16: It's interesting, is it? Because we're all business journalists. And yeah, I think I find that a lot of the stories I'm covering now are much more on the main news agenda than I've seen before. We're going to set out what is happening inside the US. And as always, it's a complicated picture. Shall we start with the positive? You know, country with a growth rate of 2.2% is not bad. Germany, 1%. Unemployment steady at 4.2%. And President Trump at the UN General Assembly back in September, well, according to him, Americans have never had it so good.
21: America is back and our country is stronger today than ever before. Our economy is the envy of the world. Our military is the most powerful on earth. Our technology is second to none, and we are leading in virtually everything. Our energy is fueling the planet. America is rising. Our nation is growing. Our power is expanding. Our country is doing better than ever before. And our future is very, very bright.
19: Well, stop the podcast. We're all wrong.
16: That was a short one, wasn't it?
19: Thanks for listening. See you later. Nothing to discuss here. Unfortunately, it's comments like that from President Trump that have fueled attack adverts. And if you're listening around the world, here's one in a race that we might talk about. North Carolina, a bit of a battleground for the Senate. The Democratic candidate is Roy Cooper. He's talking here about his opponent, a guy called Michael Whatley, who was pretty much handpicked by President Trump. Fair to say the economy comes up in this pretty short ad.
22: I'm going to show you something. No AI, no special effects. Just Michael Whatley in his own words.
23: Grocery prices are down. Gasoline prices are down. Housing prices are down. Inflation is down.
22: Unbelievable. And so is this.
23: There is no inflation.
22: Seriously? I'm Roy Cooper, and I approve this message because I know costs are way up, and it's the senator's job to do something about it.
16: So we've outlined some of the overall economic arguments that both sides are putting forward here. But there will be people listening to this and they'll be wondering, you know, what are the midterms exactly? Will, do you want to give them a quick explanation?
19: basically, it's kind of like a temperature test. It's a first kind of chance, I guess, for people to mark the work of the incumbent president halfway through their term and 2 years out from a change of president.
20: Yeah, the Senate is the penthouse because it's a bit harder to get into. and the House is, you know, the ground floor apartments. Just to get even deeper into the kind of political real estate weeds, there are about 435 seats up for grabs. When it comes to the House, Democrats need 3-4 seats and then they win back control of the House. But when it comes to the Senate, they have to get 51 if they want to regain control of the Senate. And that seems like a bit more of an uphill battle.
0: So we've explained what the midterms are. We've had this sort of overview. Let's get down to the nitty gritty now of those big issues that are really concerning people. Michelle, when you're there, when you're going out talking to people, is there one issue at the top that comes up time and time again at the moment?
20: One thing that's striking right now is that this election is playing out against the backdrop of this shock we're seeing from energy prices. Inflation was a problem beforehand, but it was moving in the right direction until the war with Iran, and then that sent oil prices, energy prices skyrocketing. And in fact, we can hear from some Americans in California and Delaware talking about this and the impact it's had.
1: Disappointing. Because, I mean, a lot of people are, you know, trying to just do their daily business, and this is a big factor.
3: Unfortunately, it's not surprising just with the way the economy's been going and, you know, with President Trump engaging in all of his overseas activities in the Middle East.
4: Definitely makes it a lot harder to get by because you burn a lot more money while trying to actually do your part-time on rideshare businesses.
24: Because gas has been so expensive, we have been staying home more. We haven't felt as comfortable to travel as much as before.
25: What we're paying today is expensive. Everybody wants to pay less, but it could be a lot worse.
20: I mean, I know that everyone listening around the world may be going, hang on, gas prices, petrol prices aren't that high in America compared to elsewhere. But for Americans who drive a lot, this is really high. It's causing a lot of pain in all sorts of ways.
19: And you're talking about 50% rises in that price since the war began. And this election is almost about the price of petrol, isn't it?
20: Yeah, and I mean, if you want to talk about individual races, nowhere is that more true than Iowa. It's one that typically leans Republican, but you look at the impact that fuel is having. It really is hurting them. I heard from a farmer in Iowa talking about diesel and what is going on with the price of diesel and how it just is keeping him up at night. It really is causing so much pain, and that's before we even get to any of the other policies right now.
19: Rahul, we're not America, so we're not doing the politics of this, but just in terms of the tightness of some of the Senate races in particular, you are seeing exactly what Michelle says, that these issues are creating unusual races in places like Texas, in Kansas, in Iowa. You are seeing those in play, and I think to a massive part, in my opinion, because of the cost of energy and what that's doing to people in rural bits of those states, what it costs to be a trucker, what it costs to be a farmer. And that's before you even get to other issues around tariffs and things like that as well.
0: Interestingly, you know, different views on different sides of the political divide. President Trump says this, doesn't he, when it comes to economic data. If it's good, it's down to him. If it's bad, it's down to Joe Biden. So lots of different debates taking place there. And of course, there are differences in fuel prices in different parts of the US as well.
20: The country's so big that prices vary from state to state, but universally it affects people from farming to industry to individuals to your summer travel plans to the goods you're buying because, you know, energy is a huge raw input cost into lots of products as well.
19: I mean, this poll sums it up, don't you think, guys? From the Associated Press, 17% of US adults approve, this is from October the 1st, of President Trump's handling of the cost of living. I mean, that is where this is being fought and lost.
20: Well, I mean, what's fascinating to me, though, Raul, well, I don't know what you think, is think back to where we were at the start of this year. We weren't talking about energy prices. We were talking about another hot topic altogether.
0: The favourite word of Donald Trump in his dictionary, tariffs. I mean, does that play into certain areas, Will, where that could be a real issue?
19: Well, a big time. Lots of the states that are going to be close in this election happen to be on the border with Canada. Also, it's the type of things that are affected by tariffs, right? Agricultural goods, industrial goods. Where are those states? Where are bits of those states? They're places that President Trump persuaded people a decade ago that he was the guy who understood them. He was the guy who could cut through the noise and understand, right, I'm going to do what's best for you. And has he seen that through?
20: Yeah, and it's worth pointing out, this is less about a kind of election that endorses the position of Democrats and more a referendum on kind of the job done so far.
0: Yeah.
20: To your school report analogy.
0: Yeah, very much. I mean, President Trump would argue, on the other hand, you know, when he put those tariffs in place, the whole idea was to bring manufacturing back to the US. If you look at foreign direct investment up by 4.8% by the end of 2025, you know, lots of money coming in from Japan as well. Let's see how that plays out.
19: I've got a big list of companies here, Rahul, who've made investments. All of them foreign companies. BMW, AstraZeneca here in the UK, Honda, Campari, the drinks manufacturer, Hyundai, the South Korean car maker, all billions or hundreds of millions of dollars worth of commitments to investment in the United States. So that is the flip of that policy for sure. And that's certainly what the president will be arguing in the run-up to the election day.
20: And Will, haven't you been looking at Bombardier planes?
19: The president talks about Bombardier planes, a Canadian company, but thousands of jobs in Wichita, in Kansas, propped up by this company, and shows the complexity, I guess, of sort of global supply chains. You want to sort of target a foreign company and say, we would like American companies to do this work instead. Well, actually, these supply chains are so deeply embedded. These are thousands of jobs, thousands of families, thousands of plug-in jobs that have been there for a long time, very difficult to unpick. And as a result, that's having a huge impact on the race in Kansas, it looks like, a place that Democrats haven't won for 100 years.
0: Yeah, and I think you outlined there the complexity, I think, of global supply chains, which makes it also so difficult to deal with when you're talking about tariffs there. And AI has come into this conversation as well. So it's not the simple economics that we're talking about. We have a whole series of new factors as well. Are you hearing lots of discussion about that, about data centers? I know it's something we've talked a lot about on this program.
20: I mean, there was an astonishing set of images that came out of a town council meeting or something like that in Memphis, Tennessee, which essentially descended into a brawl. And this was a community meeting about a vote on data centers that was postponed for a year. And people were very upset that they didn't get to vote to essentially impose a ban on data centers being built in their community. So that, I think, gets to some of the contention we've seen, some of the anger around data centers, which have made AI very unpopular. And interestingly, Trump, even in the face of the midterms, has stood very firmly to his position of like, look, this will be great for America. Remember when he was flanked by all those tech execs just the other week? So it's one where he knows it's unpopular with voters, but he's doubling down.
19: To what you were saying, Michelle, earlier about we would never have thought we would be talking about this in January. We never thought we'd be talking about this, right? The data center and the backlash to it. And yet so many candidates on both sides, Republicans and Democrats, have been trying to tie themselves to being anti-data center, haven't they?
20: Yeah, but what's interesting, you know, what we thought we would be talking about, what we thought we wouldn't be talking about, we haven't talked about immigration. That was something in 2024, we saw Trump campaign hard on that. On that, he has delivered, but of course, the knock-on effect it's having on shrinking the labour pool. You don't hear that much about it, but it is showing up in areas that Trump carried before. Texas's 34th congressional district, that now is seen as a kind of tough race. And a lot of the argument there is a lot of the meat plants, a lot of the other sort of businesses locally are struggling because they just lack the workforce needed. And so that's something I think in some ways I'm surprised hasn't come up more, but it is there and definitely is playing into the whole debate about Texas.
0: I think we and Texas is in play this time, isn't it? Donald Trump came to power on the back of a huge Hispanic male vote that really helped him get there. And it's going to be really interesting to see in these midterms, because of some of the factors that we're talking about, where that vote goes this time. One thing that strikes me is, this week I was presenting a program on the World Service. We were talking about elections in Brazil, forthcoming elections coming up in Spain. Is it not just difficult for whoever's in power at the moment across the world? People are feeling the pinch in their pocket, and they are looking at the people in power and saying, it's your fault. You're not making us feel financially better. So it's not just an American problem here, is it, Will?
19: The difference about this election compared to, say, one here in the UK or the one we've got coming up in France or anywhere else is the United States has picked a lot of these things. They started the conflict in Iran. President Trump is the person launching the tariff policies. A lot of the rest of us are trying to react. And I spend a lot of time on domestic radio here in the UK talking about all the things that are out of the UK government's control when they're talking about their budgets and things. They don't have the same excuse in the US.
20: But I think this is why the election matters, because Congress controls lots of the committees with the power to call people to come in and testify. And there has been debate. What happens if there is a big Democratic wave and they get swept into power in Congress? Do they go after some of the companies that have, if you like, done Trump's bidding? Do they try to hold them accountable? Or is that retribution idea going to actually turn off voters, certainly with an eye to another election in 2 years, which is the national election?
0: Well, we haven't even got into who's, you know, regulation of that huge tech sector that has driven up the stock exchanges. We like to get to a conclusion on this program. We posed the question, is this the most economically focused midterm elections that we've ever seen? What do you think, Michelle?
20: I would say no. I would say it is very economic-y, but it falls slightly short. If you go back to others like the 30s or more recently, 2008, there were issues around the economy, around inflation we've seen in the past. But I think what does make this one different is that it is intensely pocketbook driven. It is all about personal affordability. And that, I will give you, we haven't seen before.
19: I think it is, for all the reasons that we've talked about. And I just think everything, as Michelle has actually really neatly outlined, every kind of issue that you press on, something that looks like migration policy, is actually having an enormous economic impact. You've got tariffs, you've got AI, you've got wars, and all of these are choices by a president. They're not outside wins. And so as a result, they all become political debates, because they're not things that you can just brush off and say, well, those things are happening in the world and we had no control about them. And you've made this point before, Raoul, on the podcast, and I agree with you. You've never seen anything like AI and the way it's shaking everything up. Absolutely everything comes back to economic decisions and central decisions, and whether you think people got those right or wrong.
0: I have to say here, Michelle keeps referencing the elections after the Great Depression. I would like to say that none of us were around for that particular election. Thank you for listening to this edition of Power Players on Business Daily. As always, we try and get to a conclusion. We were probably talking about the biggest power player in the world at the moment, President Trump, who is at the centre of this story. You can download other episodes wherever you get your podcasts from. Please do remember to subscribe and leave us a 5-star review. It does make an enormous difference. On Friday's Business Daily, we will be taking stock of what the merger between Paramount and Warner means for me and you.
6: BBC World Service. And now, history told by the people who were there. It's Witness History with me, Nikki Edwards. This is the story of how one of the world's most demonized animals was trained to save human lives. It's 2002. We're on a plane in Tanzania at the foot of the Uluguru Mountains.
7: We are around 7:30 in the morning. The sun is hanging low, and then you have this special light, this kind of magic window of the day.
6: Bart Wedgens is watching a mine detection training session on a purpose-built minefield, approximately 34 football pitches in size.
7: We divided in mapped boxes where we buried these landmine samples where we wanted the animals to indicate. And then me with a map and taking notes on the performances of the animals.
6: What Bart is taking notes on is a trial for a radical new type of mine detection device. And that device has fur, whiskers, and a very long tail.
7: We work with the giant African pouched rats.
6: Bart is the person behind this unique idea. So how did a boy from Belgium get the inspiration to use rats to detect landmines?
7: It actually didn't start with the rats. It started with a hamster, which I got for my 9th birthday. A Syrian gold hamster called Goldie. It was a wonderful animal. I am still fond of it.
6: Bart's interest in rodents grew, and he started breeding them.
7: I had all kinds of rodents, hamsters, mice, rats, gerbils.
6: But his animal ownership was put on pause when he moved to an army cadet boarding school at 14. He didn't last long there, though.
7: I did not really appreciate the army, so I bowed out after a year and became the biggest pacifist you can imagine.
6: After studying product design at school,
5: He tried painting for a while, but he was struggling to find his place in society until he had lunch with an old professor.
7: He said, "Why are you painting? You're throwing away your talent. Why don't you apply your skills to a real-world problem? Think of a real-world problem." I had a strong affection for Africa. I had traveled there. I said, landmines are a real problem. Shortly before that, I had seen Princess Diana walk in Angolan minefields, and that had rang a bell with me.
5: Bart started researching the problem and attended conferences about landmines with engineers from around the world.
7: There was like a huge momentum around novel detection technologies for landmines, because detection really is the bottleneck in mine action.
5: It was at one of these conferences that he was having a drink with Dutch designer Inna ten Hag.
7: We were in a pub around a single malt whiskey, late night in a pub in Edinburgh.
5: Whereas other delegates were focusing on costly technologies like infrared sensors and ground-penetrating radar, Bart and Inna knew that those solutions would be too expensive for a lot of countries. So they started to think outside the box.
7: We're sitting there, and he points at a crazy research paper of American researchers in New York who have proven that gerbils can discriminate the scent of explosives. So at that moment, it was completely clear to me, very suddenly, okay, I'm going to train rats.
5: His product design skills, his interest in African countries, and his love of rodents all converged in that moment, and he got to work. Out of all the possible rodents for the job, the successful candidate was the African giant pouched rat.
7: These animals are living in captivity up to 10 years easily. That's about 30 centimeters long and then a tail of 50, 60 centimeters. Really impressive rats, yeah.
5: Like it's sort of the size of a chihuahua.
7: Bigger than a chihuahua. Yeah, yeah.
5: And, most importantly, if they stand on a landmine, they are too light to set it off. So, at the University of Antwerp in Belgium, Bart and a team of professors began to test the theory that African giant pouched rats could accurately detect landmines. And the first step? Get some rats. They caught some wild ones in Tanzania and brought them back to Belgium to try and breed them. But it didn't go well at first.
7: What we didn't know yet was that they were territorial. So when trying to establish couples to start breeding, basically they beat each other to death.
5: They tweaked the environment, and a few batches of wild-caught animals later...
7: I remember very well the first animal born in captivity, name was Onzo. I carried it everywhere with me in my pocket, so it became like a very hand-tame, domesticated animal.
5: The next step was training the rats to detect the scent of landmines. A training protocol was developed based on positive behavioural reinforcement. If a rat correctly identified a landmine, a clicker sound was made, and the rat came back to the trainer for a reward.
7: We have like a food mix. They get banana, they love avocado, they get peanuts. Often I say they literally work for peanuts.
5: Within 2 years, the rats were ready. The team, now operating as non-profit organisation Apopo, moved the project from Belgium to Tanzania to test the animals in real-world situations.
7: The vision really was to empower local communities to tackle the landmine problem more independently from expensive imported know-how and goods, which is the reason why we chose to set up shop in Tanzania, a stable country, yet in the vicinity of countries with a major landmine problem.
5: In order to test the rats on real landmines, first of all you need... well, real landmines. Tanzania had a stockpile that were due to be destroyed after they'd signed the Anti-Personnel Mine Ban Convention. They deactivated 1,500 of them and gave them to Bart and the team. And they used them to create that giant testing field at the foot of the Uluguru Mountains.
7: The first time the animals on the field started scratching the soil above a landmine, the first time he gave an indication like, hey, there's a landmine here. We were completely full of awe and, we jumped in the air.
5: Rats can distinguish between an old car exhaust pipe and a landmine. But how do they do it?
7: We don't really know what they are smelling. But maybe this is a good comparison. Imagine you smell roasted chicken. But what are the molecules coming from there? It's a whole menu of volatile organic compounds that together compose roasted chicken. And very likely, with landmines, it's a similar thing.
5: In January 2003, the rats were transported to Mozambique. Different environments have different chicken smells, so they were trained and tested on a local minefield. Next was the International Mine Standards Accreditation Test. Without this official license, the rats aren't allowed to be deployed in humanitarian mine action operations. So, in July 2004, they took their accreditation exam.
7: I was hyper nervous. There was like already 7 years or so of research gone into that.
5: 11 rats passed the test and got IMAS accreditation to detect landmines in Mozambique.
7: I don't think they realized they had passed the testing, though. I think that was more of a human celebration, but we did. We had a barbecue that evening. Yeah, it was a big party.
5: In September 2006, Apopo became an independent mine action operator and started mine clearance operations in Mozambique, with the newly qualified rats working alongside human manual deminers. Less than 10 years later, Mozambique declared itself free of all known landmines.
8: This is Magawa, the mine-clearing giant African pouched rat.
5: In 2020, British animal charity, the PDSA, gave their top award to a rodent for the first time in their 103-year history.
9: Magawa is a true hero rat, and we're thrilled to celebrate his life-saving devotion by awarding him the PDSA Gold Medal.
5: The animal, with a terrible reputation, has become a life-saving hero.
7: Honestly, rats are very intelligent, very sociable, and much more clean and organized than people would think of. And they are superstars.
5: Bart Wedgens left Apopo in 2015 and is now a Zen Buddhist monk and entrepreneur. He was speaking to me, Nikki Edwards, for Witness History.
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1: Good morning. Hurricane Isaias is headed toward the Gulf Coast. Oil platforms evacuated personnel, and production is down by 25%. We hear how communities are preparing on Morning Edition from NPR News. FBI squads that catch foreign spies in the U.S. are now severely understaffed. I'm Michelle Martin.
2: And I'm Steve Inskeep. Agents have quit or been fired or been shifted to focus on violent crime or immigration. What's the impact? Also, Elon Musk has talked of life as a simulation, as if we're all a video game. He would not sit for an interview for a documentary, so the filmmaker simulated one. It's Thursday, October 8th. In 1997, scientists shared the strongest evidence yet that Mars may once have been warm enough for life. The news is next.
3: Live from NPR News in Washington, I'm Dave Mattingly. Evacuations are underway along the Florida Panhandle as Hurricane Isaias gains strength in the Gulf. The storm is expected to make landfall somewhere between southeastern Louisiana and the Florida Panhandle in the next 36 to 48 hours. Residents and tourists are being told to leave in areas that include Fort Walton Beach and Destin, as NPR's Debbie Elliott reports.
4: National Hurricane Center Director Mike Brennan says Isaias is gaining steam as it moves over the warm waters of the Gulf of Mexico.
5: Isaias is expected to be a strengthening, strong hurricane as it approaches the northern Gulf Coast on Friday into Friday night and Saturday. You can see multiple life-threatening impacts from storm surge, heavy rainfall, flooding, and hurricane-force winds.
4: The governors of Alabama and Florida have declared states of emergencies, and the impending storm has prompted school closures and event cancellations throughout the region. The Marine Minerals Administration reports about 25% of offshore oil and 16% of natural gas production in the Gulf has been curtailed. Debbie Elliott, NPR News.
3: The hurricane's top sustained winds are currently 80 miles per hour. Less than a month before the November midterm elections, President Trump continues traveling to red states to campaign for Republican candidates. He was in Texas last night, where he rallied voters to support GOP Senate candidate Ken Paxton, the state's attorney general.
6: Mr. President, I want to thank you for coming for me, for coming for us, and for coming for Texas. We are going to win this race. God bless you.
3: Trump was repeatedly interrupted by protesters at the rally in San Antonio. Corporate executives in the U.S. are expressing growing concerns about artificial intelligence enabling fraud. NPR's Jenna McLaughlin says those concerns are changing how those same executives invest to combat the threat.
7: According to the results of a survey of business leaders, over 80% said their company had already been targeted with AI-enabled scams, from convincing impersonations to deceptive fake business emails. The research, first shared with NPR, was conducted by Certos, a financial fraud intelligence firm that's part of a portfolio of businesses owned by seven of the largest financial institutions in the U.S. Ben Chance, Certos' manager, says businesses in the financial industry are on the front lines of new digital attacks.
8: This sector, you know, really, we have to be on our toes at all times, right? This is a hot war, so to speak.
7: Around 80% of respondents said they worry AI scams could undermine trust in their business and in commerce writ large if safety isn't a priority. Jenna McLaughlin, NPR News.
3: Wall Street futures are lower this morning. This is NPR News from Washington. The French government says it will suspend the use of stun grenades in its policing of student protests in response to a 15-year-old's hand being blown off. The devices are known as sting ball grenades. They're used to disperse protesters when officers are surrounded and feel threatened. The devices are banned in most European countries. NPR's Eleanor Beardsley reports on the latest protests there.
9: In a speech to the nation, Prime Minister Sébastien Lecornu said, contrary to what people are saying, the police do not have orders to confront the students and are trying to use proportional force in a difficult context. But there's been anger over what many say are overly aggressive police tactics. Students and police faced off in Paris for several tense hours outside an elite university whose students have joined the high school movement. The students chanted anti-police slogans from behind a barricade of trash bins until the police charged with tear gas to eventually clear the street. Eleanor Beardsley, NPR News, Paris.
3: All 19 Federal Reserve policymakers were in agreement to raise interest rates by a quarter point at last month's meeting. That's what minutes from the Fed meeting show. They were released yesterday. Inflation in the U.S. economy remains the Fed's top concern. It's above 3%, and the central bank's annual target is 2%. Later this morning, the Labor Department reports on new claims for unemployment benefits in the U.S. I'm Dave Mattingly, NPR News, in Washington.
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11: 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Good morning, I'm Stu Osborne. 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
12: And I'm Michelle Martin in Washington, D.C. Good morning. Overnight, Tropical Storm Isaias became a hurricane.
2: Forecasters say

0: Stores have been full with people stocking up on those hurricane supplies. They know that hurricane plan. And so for folks who are staying, who have not had evacuation orders, they are definitely making those preps right along the coast. But it's also the inland communities. I mean, here in Alabama, the National Weather Service in Birmingham is forecasting 2 to 4 inches of rain and some stronger winds inland. So you could see the potential for folks already. What they have been doing is securing their lawn furniture outside, but it's also October, so folks are having to secure their Halloween inflatables and decorations. But I also spoke with the Birmingham Humane Society, and they've been asking people to donate crates because they are trying to evacuate their shelters ahead of the storm coming in, so they have room for animals to come up from the coastal shelters.
1: Seems like there's a little bit of uncertainty, though, about what the path might be. So what about events this weekend? What are people planning to do if they have big events planned?
0: Yeah, you know, down here in the Deep South, a big concern is going to be football. So we have already seen some high school football games being rescheduled to either earlier in the day on Friday or even tonight. And then we also have that potential for Saturday. There is a big SEC football game in Tuscaloosa, the Alabama versus Georgia matchup. And President Trump is actually scheduled to attend, but he said yesterday that he is playing everything by ear based on what happens with Isaias. So as of right now, kickoff is still set for Saturday night at 6:30 p.m. Central Time. And so what the University of Alabama is doing is they're just continuing to monitor the storm. If it keeps that forward momentum, the worst impacts from the storm would be happening in the morning.
1: Okay. What about oil refineries along the coast and platforms in the Gulf?
0: Right. So we've seen some reports from the Marine Minerals Administration saying that as of Wednesday, non-essential personnel have been evacuated off 8 production platforms. And that's roughly 2% of the manned platforms in the Gulf. And roughly 19% of oil rigs have been evacuated. Now, this isn't anything unusual. Anytime you have a tropical system in the Gulf, especially during hurricane season, this is the procedure they will follow. But of course, there is a question going forward. Okay, as Isaias moves through the Gulf, could we see an impact on oil prices if the storm gets really bad?
1: And before we let you go, what are you hearing from state officials?
0: Well, we have been seeing several governors declare states of emergencies, and this is just basically so they can free up resources and stage equipment along the Gulf. So they're going to be coordinating with shelters and sending out warnings as needed to the communities. And what I've seen is just really encouraging folks to be ready and pay attention to that forecast. Even now, with us being less than 48 hours out from Isaias making landfall, there's still that potential for the forecast to change. And any little shift in the track or intensity can make a big difference on who will see impacts as we're less than 48 hours out from landfall.
1: That's Laura Linehan with WBHM in Birmingham. Lauren, thank you.
0: And thank you all.
1: There are 435 seats in the U.S. House. Only a small number of them ever end up being competitive. This year, though, both parties are trying to expand the map.
2: Here's how an aggressive redistricting push changed the boundary lines for about 10% of Americans since the last election. An unpopular Republican agenda in Washington has shifted perceptions of which lawmakers may be vulnerable. Also, parties and donors are spending hundreds of millions of dollars.
1: NPR political correspondent Stephen Fowler has been crunching the numbers, and he's with us now to talk about the state of play for the House. Good morning, Stephen.
3: Good morning.
1: So the Koch Political Report lists 43 House races, that's 1 in 10, as competitive. What types of districts are we talking about?
3: You've got places that were super close in 2024 that you would reasonably expect to be close again, like the handful of districts that, say, voted for Trump and a Democratic House rep, or vice versa. There's districts like Iowa's 1st Congressional District, where the Republican won by about 800 votes in 2024, and California's 13th District decided by fewer than 200 votes. Michelle, all of that happened in a very different political environment than now, where you've got an unpopular president, the midterm backlash, rising prices, a ton of anti-incumbency vibes from voters. So that's why you're seeing a whole lot more places on the board.
1: So we mentioned redistricting, where the parties, starting with the Republicans, gerrymandered boundary lines to make it easier for them to win. And then, of course, the Democrats responded. Did that take races off the board?
3: You might think so, but the level of unpopularity we're talking about, especially among Latino voters that backed Trump in 2024, it runs the risk of some of these new Republican drawn lines ending up still electing Democrats, what's known

0: As a dummy mander, strategists in both parties I've talked to say to watch Texas and Florida in particular for that one.
1: What else are Democrats and Republicans saying about the scope and scale of what they think is competitive?
0: Both parties have their target list of incumbents they want to defend and seats that they want to pick up. Between the Democratic Congressional Campaign Committee and the National Republican Congressional Committee, there are 93 districts I counted on their target lists. Unsurprisingly, most of them on the Democratic side. About half of them are these red to blue districts that they flag that they hope to flip. Republicans have their own MAGA majority of nominees in open races or challenging vulnerable Democratic incumbents. Notable, though, on average, Trump won this batch of districts by about 8% in 2024, which just highlights how deep into conservative areas these competitive races have moved.
1: But how much of those lists is actually about winning the district just versus, you know, fundraising and branding?
0: You know that saying that money talks? Some of the districts on the list have seen basically no money and no ads from either party. But you've got places like Kentucky's 6th District and Arkansas' 2nd District, where Trump won by 15%. They are seeing 6- and 7-figure sums from Republicans trying to defend there. And according to Ballotpedia tracking, these target lists usually only win about 1 in 3 times. But there is so much money involved. Ad Impact data says there's still $500 million in ads coming between now and Election Day just in the House. So for both sides, it's like throwing a 50-pound Costco-sized box of spaghetti at the wall and seeing what sticks.
1: That's some image there. That is NPR's Stephen Fowler. Stephen, thank you.
0: Thank you.
1: 3 major news organizations are confronting the Trump administration in federal court today over the president's efforts to ban their reporters from the White House.
2: CNN, MS Now, and Politico say that's a violation of their constitutional rights.
1: NPR media correspondent David Folkenflik is covering the lawsuit, and he's with us now. Good morning, David.
3: Good morning, Michelle.
1: So where do things currently stand?
3: So in mid-September, President Trump did something he sort of kind of talked about doing for a long time. He banned reporters from those 3 outlets. He posted on Truth Social. He talked about it publicly. Here's a clip of what he had to say on that day.
4: There's something wrong with a country that can allow people to write purposely negative stories. Now, if they want to write them, that's fine. But I don't have to let them into the people's house.
3: In relatively short order, Michelle, the news outlets filed a lawsuit here in federal court in D.C. And a judge instituted what's called temporary restraining order, saying, hey, you can't do that for now while I have a little time to think about these issues. But there have been points along the way in the weeks since where the White House has flouted the order or done things that seem inconsistent. It's turned into a roller coaster, for example, for CNN, which has part of this pool of 5 major networks that aren't just showing up at the White House to cover the president, but actually get to cover him and tape it and share that footage with news outlets across the country. They bear the logistical obligations, but also bear the cost of doing that. And so they share it. And at times, CNN has not been allowed to be in the pool. At times, it has. And most recently, CNN's been allowed, but hasn't been allowed into these smaller spaces like Air Force One.
1: And what are the news organizations arguing?
3: Well, the news outlets are arguing that the White House is trying to demonstrate that it has the right to decide where, when, and how they can cover the president at any given moment, pretty much on a whim. And they say that's a violation of their First Amendment rights, that is, their free speech rights. It is true that the president and the White House doesn't have to allow anybody on the grounds and give them credentials. Once they do, they can't withdraw them because they don't like the speech. That's the argument. And it seems to be pretty settled law in cases, including a few in Trump's first term. And also, they're arguing this is a violation of their Fifth Amendment rights. That is, the president didn't warn them ahead of time that he was going to do this, didn't give them a process to appeal. That's called due process.
1: And given all that, what is the White House saying about this? What's their argument, other than that the president doesn't like these people?
3: Well, they've said that these news outlets are publishing things that are untrue, fake news in the term of the president, but also they're invoking now national security concerns. They're pointing to such coverage as questions of what is in the bunker area below the new renovated ballroom in the east wing of the White House. They say that's a national security question. They say that MS Now's coverage disclosing that there's a leak investigation into a story that was embarrassing for FBI Director Kash Patel, that is, and other such things. And so they're saying national security, and they're saying the executive sort of essentially outweighs the courts and a judge on this. And it's saying, look, we have had some court cases, including at least preliminary ruling in a case involving the Associated Press, in which we are allowed to prevent people from being able to go into smaller spaces like the Oval Office or Air Force One. So it's asking the judge to essentially dismiss all of this. It's saying we have the right to do what we want.
1: And how do you anticipate that this will be resolved?
3: Well, today is the day in which this temporary restraining order will dissipate. So the judge is going to have to decide soon whether he offers this preliminary injunction saying you can't do it anymore, or whether he sets this for trial and says let's hold things in abeyance.
1: That is NPR Media correspondent David Folkenflik. David, thank you.
3: You bet.

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2: 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Look for sunny skies today, a high near 75 degrees. Right now, it's 55 degrees in Columbus. 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
4: This is Morning Edition from NPR News. I'm Michelle Martin.
5: And I'm Steve Inskeep. A new documentary takes a critical look at a breathtakingly wealthy man. Elon Musk has threatened a lawsuit over the film Musk, which is the kind of conflict that tends to drive publicity. The documentary features interviews with people who were close to Musk, including his first wife, and also Ashley St. Clair, one of the partners who has had children with him.
6: If you were to ask someone on the right what they think of Elon, he's a free speech god, and someone on the left, he's just someone who sends hateful tweets and he's lost his mind. Both are very comforting, but both are completely insufficient to the immense amount of power and influence he has.
5: Filmmaker Alex Gibney says Musk's power is what drove him to produce the documentary. Did you admire Elon Musk before you began this project?
7: I was interested in him. And at home, I was proud to say I owned a Tesla Powerwall. I had Tesla solar panels on my roof. He had taken on the big three, electric cars, something I really believed in. But I saw also the way he kept getting richer and richer, and it sort of accreted all of this economic power. And that made me interested enough to want to dig in.
5: Gibney reconstructs Musk's career at SpaceX and Tesla using archival video and records from lawsuits. The resulting film is the length of a Springsteen concert, 3 hours and 45 minutes.
7: At the heart of it were two companies who had achieved great things technologically, but their stock price was way out of proportion to their actual economic value. And that got me thinking about how he got to where he got.
5: You describe a pattern in Elon Musk's career. Yeah. And if I can summarize,
7: sure.
5: Companies like SpaceX and Tesla do truly incredible things,
7: yes.
5: Genuinely incredible, which he then sells as even more incredible than they actually are.
7: not only that, but he sells as the unique product of his own brain. In other words, there's nobody else at Tesla or there's nobody else at SpaceX. There's only Elon Musk because he is the Leonardo da Vinci for our age. And you could say, okay, most CEOs are credit grabbers, and that is true to some extent. But he also used it as a ploy to get more and more money from the stock market, which he desperately needed because, you know, for a long time, Tesla didn't make a profit. There was only one place he could go. Well, actually, it turned out there were two. One place was the stock market. The other place was the government.
5: Okay.
7: And he learned how to hose them both.
5: SpaceX performed a vital service, ferrying equipment into space, developing rockets that could be reused cheaply. But the film says Musk cast the company as an even grander venture, forever about to colonize Mars. Tesla made popular electric cars, but the film says Musk oversold them as self-driving. According to the film, they weren't made with enough sensors for that, which is why some have crashed.
7: And as a result, some 67 people are dead. And that's a level of overpromising that leans into fraud. And the government was investigating that.
5: You just put that in the past tense.
7: Right. I think one of the big successes that Musk had when he engineered the election of Donald Trump was to make all the investigations into his companies go away.
5: Musk's lawyer has threatened to sue over this movie.
7: Yeah.
5: And the specific complaint that he raises has to do with your description of the 2024 election.
7: Right.
5: What do you say Musk claimed about that election as it was happening?
7: The film just quotes Elon Musk's texts to his lover, Ashley St. Clair, saying when he knew much earlier than everybody else did with some certainty that Trump was going to win, he said, "I found an anomaly in the matrix. I have 10,000 lasers in space." Obviously referring to Starlink, you know,
5: his satellite system.
7: His satellite
5: communications.
7: System. We don't claim that he changed votes in the 2024 election. All we do is to show that he was bragging to his lover that he had special access to understanding the outcome of the election in a way that other people didn't. Was he lying to her? Was he just bragging? Or was he telling us something that we shouldn't know? I don't know. That's for the viewer to decide.
5: That raises another interesting question. You did not interview Elon Musk for this
7: Correct.
5: Documentary. And yet you sort of interviewed.
7: Yet he is interviewed.
5: Why don't you explain what you did and why
7: it's
5: you did
7: it? It's called a simulated interview. And famously in the film, Elon Musk brushed me off on Twitter and basically said he wasn't going to. He called me a douche is what he did. I responded, douche. And that was sort of the end of our exchange on Twitter, and it was clear that he wasn't going to sit. So, but I really badly wanted to get his point of view and perspective in the film. So what to do? Well, we established a massive database of everything that he had ever said, either in audio or video, outtakes, whatever. And we used that actual material as we were doing our cut. But I became fascinated with the idea that he was fascinated by the notion that we're living in a simulation. So I thought, wouldn't it be interesting to construct an interview with a simulated Elon in which he actually spoke his actual words, but he was a kind of designed facsimile of who the real Elon was.
5: I guess we need to explain for normal human beings. There's some tech people who play around with the idea that this is just a big video game, that the world is not really happening.
7: That's right.
5: That we are just characters.
7: That's right. We're NPCs, non-player characters. And Elon, I think, thinks he's player one. He's the player in some ways. It's never exactly clear what he thinks, but he does really believe that we're living in what's called an ancestor simulation where some future AI or alien life form has exfiltrated all of the data from planet Earth is now playing us as a video game.
5: Did you lose any sleep over the idea that you were creating an interview with
7: Elon Musk? Because I felt it was journalistically sound in the sense that we were using his actual recordings of actual words and using them in a way which was warranted not only by what he said, but the context within which we were placing them.
5: You narrate this film.
7: Yeah.
5: I felt as a viewer, in the early parts of the film, you sound curious.
7: Mm-hmm.
5: In the later parts of the film, you sound angry.
7: I think that's fair. And I think that change in tone resembled the change in point of view that I obtained over the course of doing the film over those 4 years. I became increasingly resentful and angry.
5: Alex Gibney, thanks for coming by.
7: Thank you, Steve.
5: Gibney's film, Musk, is in theaters Friday and is due to stream on HBO in a few months. We have reached out to Elon Musk's attorney for comment. We haven't heard back. This is NPR News.
0: An NPR investigation reveals that ICE has been secretly using a warehouse in New Jersey. That's despite a legal order barring ICE from converting it into a detention center.
8: The administration seems to have been cleverly eliding that intention. It's just infuriating.
0: I'm Elsa Chang. That's on All Things Considered from NPR News.
2: 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Coming up on Morning Edition, the Swedish Academy announces the winner of the Nobel Prize in Literature today, and the literary world is speculating about which writers could become the next Nobel laureate. 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Sunny skies today, a high near 75, right now 55 degrees in Columbus. 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
9: Live from NPR News in Washington, I'm Dave Mattingly. Hurricane Isa Is gaining strength with landfall expected along the Gulf Coast of the U.S. by late Friday or early Saturday, as NPR's Matt Bloom reports.
10: Some evacuations for tourist-heavy areas are underway in areas from Gulf Shores, Alabama to Destin, Florida. Storm surge, flash flooding, and extended power outages are the biggest threats expected, and the governors of Mississippi, Alabama, and Florida have issued states of emergency for dozens of counties.
9: Currently, the storm's top sustained winds are at 80 miles per hour. Attorneys for Tennessee death row inmate Krista Pike say they're asking Governor Bill Lee not to allow the state to try to execute Pike again in the wake of last week's failed lethal injection.
11: We continue to ask Governor Lee to commute Krista's death sentence. After all we have seen and all that we still do not know, it is unimaginable that the state would try to execute her again.
9: That's Pike's attorney, Randy Spivey. Pike survived two lethal doses and was hospitalized in Nashville. Her attorneys say Pike regained consciousness this week and is speaking. She has severe swelling in her hands and arms. The failed execution led the governor to order an outside investigation and to block death sentences from being carried out for the rest of the year. In addition, Tennessee's top corrections official announced his resignation. This is NPR News.
2: This is 89.7 NPR News. Good morning, I'm Stu Osborne. At 5:31, it's 55 degrees in Columbus. Federal officials visited Nationwide Children's Hospital on Monday to tout new money for home visit services for moms and their kids. The $525 million investment in the Maternal, Infant, and Early Childhood Home Visiting Program includes $13.5 million earmarked for Ohio, something Senator John Husted touted during the visit.
12: There are a lot of things that the government does that are bad investments. This is a really good one.
2: Husted says Congress still needs to reauthorize federal funding for the Maternal, Infant, and Early Childhood Home Visiting Program in 2027. Last year, state lawmakers voted to increase funds to maternal home visit services. The number of people pardoned through Governor Mike DeWine's Expedited Pardons Project is now more than 300. DeWine created the program in 2019 to support people with relatively low-level criminal records who have led law-abiding lives since their convictions. DeWine has signed expedited pardons for 323 people. More than 340 others are working toward expedited pardons. Since the creation of the Ohio Governor's Expedited Pardon Project, state law has changed so the governor can automatically seal the records of those who have received a pardon. The city of Columbus is taking applications for a seat on its new Community Crisis Response Advisory Board. That board was created after voters in May approved a charter amendment to create an alternative crisis response team of clinicians, social workers, and EMTs that would respond to nonviolent emergencies instead of police or firefighters. The 15-member board will oversee the new effort and make recommendations. The application's available on the city's website, and the deadline to complete the application is October 23rd. The mayor and city council will make appointments by early November. Students have mixed feelings about Ohio State University's new Google Cloud partnership. Saravia Kundarpur, second-year public health major, says letting students use another AI platform might do more harm than good, but the AI research hub might be beneficial.
13: I'm all for research in general, but obviously it would depend on what kind of research we're doing and what we'll get from that research.
2: Ohio State and Google have yet to disclose financial terms of the partnership. A federal judge has dismissed a lawsuit filed by a Springfield Immigration and Customs Enforcement observer against seven unnamed ICE agents. The judge says the court lacked jurisdiction because six of the officers have left Springfield. Sunny skies today, a high near 75, right now 55 in Columbus. This is 89.7 NPR News.
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4: And I'm Michelle Martin in Washington, D.C. Good morning. The job of catching foreign spies trying to steal U.S. secrets primarily falls to the FBI. NPR's Ryan Lucas has exclusive reporting that under the Trump administration, the FBI teams that do this work have been hit with major staffing cuts. And Ryan is with us now in our studios in Washington, D.C. Good to see you.
14: Good morning.
4: So what'd you find out?
14: Well, my story looks at the FBI's counterintelligence squads because it's their job to track and hunt down foreign spies here in the U.S. trying to steal government secrets, but also economic secrets. So things like cutting-edge research and technology. And what my reporting found is that those FBI counterintelligence squads have been hit by pretty steep staffing shortages across the country. That's according to five people familiar with the matter. They all spoke to me on condition of anonymity out of fear of retribution. I was told that in some field offices, these squads have only half of their counterintelligence positions filled. So this is a significant drop in manpower doing this critical work.
4: Did the people you spoke with have any insight into why the FBI is cutting staffing on these squads?
14: So it's interesting. Sources told me this isn't the result of a specific directive from FBI Director Kash Patel to cut back on counterintelligence work. Instead, it's a result of Patel making violent crime and immigration enforcement priorities for the FBI. Those, of course, are also top issues for President Trump. So FBI field offices have been pulling agents and analysts from counterintelligence and putting them on violent crime and immigration enforcement instead. But there's also another factor at play here, and that's the turmoil at the Bureau under Patel's leadership. The FBI has lost more than 1,500 special agents under this administration. Those agents are leaving. They're taking their experience, their institutional knowledge with them. In some instances, this administration has also fired veteran FBI folks. And those sorts of firings, these departures, are particularly problematic in counterintelligence work because I'm told there's a huge learning curve doing this sort of work.
4: And what has the FBI said in response to your reporting?
14: Well, a spokesperson said the Bureau has a robust counterintelligence operation and said anonymous critics are, quote, disconnected from reality.
4: You know, you can imagine that a lot of countries would be interested in U.S. secrets. So what are the main concerns here? Who are the main concerns here?
14: Yeah, I spoke with Emily Harding about this. She's a former CIA analyst and deputy staff director of the Senate Intelligence Committee under Republican leadership. She said there are a lot of adversaries that are very interested in operating in the U.S.
15: China is very aggressive in what they do. The Iranians pose a real threat. The Russians have always been aggressive. They always will be aggressive. There is a host of counterintelligence threats.
14: There is, of course, the U.S. war right now with Iran. But broadly speaking, China looms largest here. For years, U.S. officials have been saying that China is relentlessly stealing U.S. information and technology. And a few years ago, in fact, the FBI said it had more than 2,000 open economic espionage cases tied to China alone. So that gives you a scale of what we're looking at here.
4: And so how would we be able to tell if the FBI is falling short in this critical role?
14: Yeah, it's a good question. And it's important to say that the FBI is still doing counterintelligence work, but it is hard to know when something slips through the cracks. This isn't like counterterrorism, where if a terrorist plot isn't stopped, something horrible happens. We all know about it. In counterintelligence, the threats are silent. And that means that it's very hard to know when someone is making off with U.S. secrets. And if that's not stopped, that theft just goes on and on and on.
4: That is NPR's Ryan Lucas. You can read more of his reporting at npr.org. Ryan, thank you.
14: Thank you.
5: Some other news now. Protesters are blocking the entrances of more than 200 high schools in France. Again today, Hundreds of thousands of high school students have been demonstrating. The prime minister said last night that France will do more to replace absent teachers and renovate facilities that are falling apart. NPR's Eleanor Beardsley is covering this from Paris. Hi, Eleanor.
16: Hi, Steve.
5: How's the prime minister trying to resolve this?
16: Well, he spoke to the nation last night, and Prime Minister Sebastien Lecornu was specific and broad. He started with the high schoolers and said the students would be heard. He condemned the violence and said the police were never given orders to affront the students. You know, there's been a lot of anger among students over what they say are aggressive police tactics on young protesters. Lecornu proposed a one-month time of reflection for students, teachers, and lawmakers to come up with answers that he said would be part of a bill debated by Parliament in November. But he spent the second part of the speech explaining the difficulties France faces, the world context, skyrocketing energy costs, and wars. He explained that there are budget constraints because each time the government addresses a crisis like COVID, it borrows money. And he said France is paying higher interest on that debt now.
5: Okay, so the prime minister says, let's take a month off. Let's calm down. Let's see if we can legislate about this. What do students say in response?
16: Oh, well, they're not satisfied. And they say the government is just playing for time, hoping that these demonstrations will peter out. But for the moment, the movement has widened to include college students. Yesterday, I was out in Paris where students from an elite university, Sciences Po, had joined in. And they had completely blocked a main boulevard in central Paris. They were behind a barricade of plastic Dempster dumpsters chanting anti-police slogans at a line of riot police on the other side. There was tear gas being fired. It was tense. So let's listen to what a couple students had to say. Here is 18-year-old Shelbon Kobeva.
17: I'm absolutely outraged by what's going on with the educational system. It's not just like a little manifestation, it's a revolt. We are revolting. We are not accepting.
16: So she says this protest movement will intensify, and she's hoping firefighters, farmers, and others will join. These college protesters said they're privileged, and that's why they have to lend their voices to help, you know, young high schoolers in poorer neighborhoods who they say have been forgotten by the French state. These protests are also about equality. And 19-year-old Clara Houssin told me that the French education system is supposed to be a meritocracy, and it's not, and she said it's not equal either. Here she is.
17: There's rats in the schools, there's holes in the windows, it's not suitable conditions to study. They don't have a French teacher for 6 months, and then they're asked to pass an exam, and that exam is supposed to be fair, but it's not fair if you haven't had a teacher for 6 months.
16: So, you know, in his speech last night, Lecornu said there would be more teachers found, and he also said, quote, a top priority is to improve the material conditions of the buildings, especially in the face of climate change, because, Steve, there's no air conditioning in French schools either.
5: Wow. How does all of this fit into the politics of France?
16: Well, for the far left, these protests fit perfectly into their platform of social injustice. Far-right leader Marine Le Pen, who polls show is in the lead to win next spring's presidential race, has said order must be restored. But she also knows she can't totally alienate this youth. But these young people regularly chant about how much they hate her party.
5: What happens next?
16: Well, protesting is such a fundamental right in France, and so protesters sometimes get the feeling that their demands must be answered immediately, and we're seeing some of that. But, Stephen, 1 week, the All Saints Day vacation begins. It's 2 weeks long, and that will likely end these protests for now, at least.
5: NPR's Eleanor Beardsley's in Paris. Eleanor, thanks so much.
16: You're welcome.
5: This is NPR News.
18: Hey, it's A. Martinez, co-host of Morning Edition from NPR News. 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
2: 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It's going to be another sunny day outside, perfect day to listen to WOSU if you're out and about. 75 degrees for the high, right now 55 degrees in Columbus. 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
4: And I'm Michelle Martin. This morning, we are waiting for the Swedish Academy to announce this year's Nobel Prize in Literature. So who are the literati saying might win? Here's NPR's Andrew Limbong.
19: At his Nobel banquet speech, last year's winner, the Hungarian writer László Krasznahorkai, opened thanking the usual folks, his publisher, his translators, but also...
20: I thank the building of the Swedish Academy and the dear light falling into that room as the final decision was being made.
19: The building of the Swedish Academy and the light falling into the room. Because it can feel a bit, not arbitrary, but hard to figure out where the taste of the Swedish Academy is going to lean any given year. But let's not let that stop us from trying, shall we? Starting with some of the perennials, the authors whose names show up year after year on prediction lists and betting markets.
21: If your way of life is writing, then everything that happens becomes a sentence.
19: That's Canadian poet and essayist Anne Carson talking to NPR in 2016. The question she's answering there is, do poets find hope in the hopeless?
21: Poetry, poiesis, means a thing made. And making is always a slightly hopeful thing, because once you've made something, the world will be different.
19: Coming in from China, San Shui is a prominent writer who leans more towards experimental or surreal. In her book, Five Spice Street, the inhabitants of an unnamed city spend the first few pages gossiping over a mysterious person named Madame X, arguing over how old she is. Some say 22, others say 50, and everything in between. She's described as, quote, very thin, with white teeth, a neck that's either slender or flabby, skin that's either smooth or rough, a voice that's either melodious or wild, and a body that's either sexy or devoid of sex. Shui is careful to say that her interest in art is aesthetic, not political. On the other hand, the writer Amitav Ghosh is also in the running, in the betting markets at least, for the prize. And he told NPR in 2019 that fiction could inspire people in ways nonfiction or journalism can't, if only fiction writers would step up to the plate.
22: I do believe that fiction allows us to look at the world in a different way. And I think that is really the crisis of contemporary fiction, that it finds itself at this catastrophic time for humanity. It finds itself unable to look at the reality around us.
19: Ghosh was born in India. Fun, or maybe not so fun fact, the last time a South Asian writer won the prize was in 1913. And while we're playing the geography game, the last winner coming from the United States was in 2020, when the poet Louise Glick won. Before that, it was the Bob Dylan win back in 2016. One American name that's been a perennial on this topic for years has been Thomas Pynchon. It could be an interesting time for him to win. The famously reclusive author published his first novel in more than a decade last year, a detective story titled Shadow Ticket, and it came out to fairly positive-ish reviews. But past performance is not indicative of future results. That's true of stocks, and that's certainly true of literary prizes. Because how can we predict the way the light shines in the room of the Swedish Academy on any given morning? Andrew Limbong, NPR News.

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1: 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Good Thursday morning to you. I'm Stu Osborne. Coming up in our next hour, both parties are spending heavily in roughly 60 House districts where Donald Trump won by an average of 9 points in 2024. That could be key to deciding control of the chamber. That's according to an NPR analysis. Stephen Fowler has that update for us coming up in our next hour. And it's reporting like that that you can trust by giving right now. 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
3: 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I'm Michelle Martin.
4: And I'm Steve Inskeep. Student groups at Cornell University are calling for change in response to what they say was the mishandling of an alleged 2024 sexual assault. On Wednesday, they staged a sit-in and what they called an economic blackout. Reporter Aurora Berry of our member station WSKG is in Ithaca.
5: Students occupied a dining hall on campus for 7 hours in solidarity with the woman referred to as Jane Doe, who reported that she was raped for 7 hours by 7 male students. They also told students to stop spending money on campus for the day. Kennedy Young is co-president of Black Students United at Cornell, one of the organizations leading the sit-in.
6: When I think about this day, I think about people who are united with me and in community with me on this issue. And I think that's a beautiful thing.
5: She says students held teach-ins, sharing knowledge about domestic violence and Cornell's history of student protests going back to the 1960s. This is the second major protest on Cornell's campus this week. On Monday, hundreds of students marched across campus during a Justice for Survivors rally. A coalition of campus groups leading the actions at Cornell released a list of demands for the university's administration. They include mandatory sexual assault prevention training for students and trauma-informed training for the university police. The students also want to see minimum sanctions for sexual assault, among other changes. Young says the sit-in provided students with community during a difficult time.
6: It's just been amazing to be able to look amongst other students and know that even if I know that I'm not being protected by this institution, I'm being protected by students, and I'm being protected by a community that cares for me.
5: But Young says the sit-in was intended to pressure the university to protect its students. Jack Huber is a sophomore at the university. He's also part of Students for a Democratic Cornell, another group involved in the protests. He says Cornell's mishandling of the case is part of a pattern.
7: It is the product of a culture that the administration has enabled, and it is far from the only time that Cornell's justice system has failed its students and even been weaponized against students.
5: He says that Cornell's disciplinary process favors outcomes that look good for the university. His organization wants to see a return to an independent judicial system. Cornell's Media Relations Office did not respond to requests for comment in time for this report. For NPR News, I'm Aurora Berry in Ithaca.
3: October is Breast Cancer Awareness Month, which comes with reminders for annual mammograms. You might have heard one of these. One state is now requiring radiologists to tell patients whether their screenings for breast cancer reveal a warning sign for heart disease. That warning sign is called arterial calcification. Dr. Lisa Mullen is here to help explain that. She is an associate professor of radiology at Johns Hopkins University who helped revise the draft of the new legal requirement that's now in effect in Maryland. Dr. Mullen, good morning. Thanks for joining us.
0: Oh, thank you for having me.
3: So what is breast arterial calcification, and what can it tell you about someone's health?
0: So breast arterial calcifications are basically calcifications, so that sort of white mineral deposited in the wall of arteries in the breast, or, you know, we're seeing it in the breast. And since calcifications appear white on a mammogram, they are visible to radiologists, and they can be distinguished from other types of calcifications that occur commonly in the breast tissue. And it's important to know that arterial calcifications are not related to breast cancer or breast cancer risk. So they're not a marker of breast cancer, but they are potentially a marker of other cardiovascular disease.
3: Okay, so it's a side benefit of getting that mammogram, right? The initial, the point of the mammogram is the breast cancer, but then you get this other benefit for some sort of indication. But what should clinicians and patients do if this calcification is detected?
0: So, you know, what we're, well, just to backtrack a little bit, the new law in Maryland is requiring radiologists to report breast arterial calcifications if they're present on a mammogram. So this really only applies to mammograms. And then the law also provides some required language that has been added to patient result letters. So the lay letter that the patient gets when they have a screening mammogram or a diagnostic mammogram will have some information about breast arterial calcifications, along with information that the patient does or does not have breast arterial calcifications themselves, but then there's some general information as well. So that paragraph suggests that if these calcifications are present, that the patient should speak to her primary care provider about her cardiovascular risk. So that would be the first step, just talking to the patient's provider, you know, so the woman talks to her provider about her cardiovascular risk. And maybe together they can discuss whether a more formal risk assessment needs to be performed for that patient. And that could be very individual depending on the patient and her own risks.
3: Well, to that end, you know, two other breast radiologists at Johns Hopkins opposed this law in part because they said there's not a standard step for how to follow up. And they said that that just creates more anxiety for patients. So what's your take on this? Why do you think this is still, you know, a positive step to require this notification?
0: Well, I think one of the challenges that's faced with this is that radiologists were reporting it, but it was kind of optional. So there's no national guideline about reporting this and no agreement about whether it should be reported or how it should be reported or what should be done if calcifications are found. And I think the legislation in Maryland, which is mandating reporting, and it really is a binary reporting. So basically, you know, yes or no, present or not present. So we're not really looking at the grade, the amount of calcification or number of arteries that are calcified. So it's not really quantified, but it's more just yes or no, you have it or you don't. And I think the opposition comes from all of these uncertainties that we're not really sure what the best evaluation would be if this is detected, you know, or what it ultimately means for the patient.
3: But we need to end it there. I'm sorry. But so I think the point is that then this is something you should then follow up and talk to your doctor about. Okay.
0: Yes.
3: That is Dr. Lisa Mullen at Johns Hopkins University. Thank you so much.
0: Thank you, Michelle.
3: You're listening to Los Techmaniacs, performing at NPR's Tiny Desk. 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I'm Michelle Martin.
4: Y soy Stevensky.
1: 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Good morning. 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Coming up after your local news, Steve Inskeep talks to Jessica Taylor with the Cook Political Report about how Republican groups are shifting their spending amid unfavorable polling for their party ahead of the midterm elections. It's another story that we're covering extensively here in Central Ohio. Look for sunny skies today, a high near 75 degrees, right now 55 degrees in Columbus. This is Morning Edition. 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
3: Live from NPR News in Washington, I'm Corva Coleman. The National Hurricane Center says a tropical system in the Gulf of Mexico has now flourished into Hurricane Isaias. Its top winds are now at 80 miles per hour. It could make landfall tomorrow night on the Alabama Gulf Coast. Lauren Linehan is the environmental reporter for member station WBHM.
8: It's been a pretty quiet hurricane season so far with El Nino in play. So areas from the Mississippi Gulf Coast all the way to the Florida Panhandle, especially along the coast, have been stocking up on those hurricane supplies. They know that hurricane plan. And so for folks who are staying, who have not had evacuation orders, they are definitely making those preps right along the coast. But it's also the inland communities.
3: Laura Linehan reporting. Florida and Alabama have declared states of emergency. A weakened storm system could race north toward Tennessee and western Kentucky after making landfall. This year's Nobel Prize for Literature will be announced this morning. The winner of the renowned Nobel Peace Prize will be revealed tomorrow. NPR's Emily Fang reports President Trump says he deserves the Peace Prize despite starting an ongoing war with Iran.
9: Trump argues that he should be recognized for stopping Iran from getting a nuclear weapon.
10: I did things that nobody else has ever done. I'm not bragging. I'm just telling you the facts.
9: Trump has criticized the Nobel Prize Committee in the past for giving former President Barack Obama a peace prize, but not him. He also said he'd, quote, indirectly won the prize after last year's recipient, Venezuelan opposition activist Maria Corina Machado, gave Trump the award medal.
10: And she gave it to me, and I said, wow, what an honor. I settled 8 wars. Another one is coming.
9: Another war or another award? The president did not specify what he meant by that. Emily Fang, NPR News, the White House.
3: The aircraft carrier, the USS Abraham Lincoln, returns to San Diego today after a deployment of 321 days. It's become a symbol of the war against Iran that's gone on longer than was expected. Steve Futterman reports from San Diego.
11: What was supposed to be a 6-month mission changed when the U.S. war with Iran began in February. It was a problem-filled deployment. There were food and water shortages, difficulties with air conditioning and plumbing. For some, it was too much. The Navy confirmed there were a number of suicide attempts. Yesterday, Secretary of Defense Pete Hegseth flew out to meet the Lincoln. He thanked the crew and criticized news reports of problems.
12: There were a few folks in the media who tried to turn the USS Abraham Lincoln into some sort of a symbol of dysfunction. I know it's the exact opposite.
11: Hundreds of relatives are expected to be at the naval base to greet the crew. For NPR News, I'm Steve Futterman in San Diego.
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13: And in Columbus, you're listening to 89.7 NPR News. Good morning, I'm Allie Pugrinsik. A $525 million national investment in home visit services for moms and their babies includes more than $13 million for Ohio. Ohio's infant mortality rate is higher than national averages, though it's gotten a bit better in recent years. Last year, state lawmakers slightly increased funds to maternal home visit services. Congress will need to reauthorize federal funding in 2027. Ohio State University and Google Cloud have now outlined their new partnership, expanding artificial intelligence resources at OSU. WOSU's Issa Hack has asked students their thoughts on the collaboration.
14: Students have mixed feelings about Ohio State University's partnership with Google. Mariam Wele, a first-year health rehab sciences student, didn't know about the partnership, but Wele says students already use AI tools more than they would like.
15: I don't think we should be encouraged to use AI because it feels like we're being encouraged to not think for ourselves.
14: Chris Beginnis, a third-year cybersecurity major, says he's skeptical of AI in his field, but realizes AI use is inevitable.
16: It's one of those things that you either get accustomed to it or you get left behind.
14: Through the partnership, researchers will have access to Google's AI-optimized supercomputing systems, and certain students, faculty, and staff will have access to Google Workspace and Gemini Enterprise. Ohio State and Google have yet to disclose financial terms of the collaboration. Issa Huck, WOSU News.
13: City council members in Trenton, a city between Dayton and Cincinnati, have proposed a slate of financial benefits for residents that only take effect if voters reject a November ballot measure banning large-scale data centers. Some residents say it seems like bribery or an incentive to vote a certain way. Trenton City Attorney Nick Zipfel says otherwise.
17: It's not that they're going to pay for it if you vote that way. This is no different than how the school boards will show the financial consequences of voting for or against the levy.
13: Council introduced five pieces of legislation last week that make promises from property tax cuts to discounted YMCA memberships if voters allow two proposed data centers to get built. A Northern Kentucky University law professor says the legislation falls into a gray area in Ohio's election bribery and campaigning laws. 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
18: 161 eastbound, looking at an extra 15 minutes east of 270 on out to New Albany and Beach Road. There's a left lane blocked off an early crash and a second accident in the backup here. We're slowing down east of Little Turtle. 71 south exit to Main Street remains closed downtown. I'm Johnny Hill from the Total Traffic Center.
13: It is 53 degrees in Columbus right now. Sunshine in the forecast again today with a high of 75 degrees. Tonight we drop back down to 48 with mostly clear skies. And that sunshine is sticking around for our Friday and Saturday as well. 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
3: And I'm Michelle Martin in Washington, D.C. Good morning. There are 435 seats in the U.S. House. Only a small number of them ever end up being competitive. This year, though, both parties are trying to expand the map.
4: Here's how an aggressive redistricting push changed the boundary lines for about 10% of Americans since the last election. An unpopular Republican agenda in Washington has shifted perceptions of which lawmakers may be vulnerable. Also, parties and donors are spending hundreds of millions of dollars.
3: NPR political correspondent Stephen Fowler has been crunching the numbers, and he's with us now to talk about the state of play for the House. Good morning, Stephen.
20: Good morning.
3: So the Koch Political Report lists 43 House races, that's 1 in 10, as competitive. What types of districts are we talking about?

0: the board.
1: So we mentioned redistricting, where the parties, starting with the Republicans, gerrymandered boundary lines to make it easier for them to win. And then, of course, the Democrats responded. Did that take races off the board?
0: You might think so, but the level of unpopularity we're talking about, especially among Latino voters that backed Trump in 2024, it runs the risk of some of these new Republican drawn lines ending up still electing Democrats, what's known as a dummy-mander. Strategists in both parties I've talked to say to watch Texas and Florida in particular for that one.
1: What else are Democrats and Republicans saying about the scope and scale of what they think is competitive?
0: Both parties have their target list of incumbents they want to defend and seats that they want to pick up. Between the Democratic Congressional Campaign Committee and the National Republican Congressional Committee, there are 93 districts I counted on their target lists. Unsurprisingly, most of them on the Democratic side. About half of them are these red to blue districts that they flag that they hope to flip. Republicans have their own MAGA majority of nominees in open races or challenging vulnerable Democratic incumbents. Notable, though, on average, Trump won this batch of districts by about 8% in 2024, which just highlights how deep into conservative areas these competitive races have moved.
1: But how much of those lists is actually about winning the district just versus, you know, fundraising and branding?
0: You know that saying, money talks? Well, some of these districts on the list have seen basically no money and no ads from either party. But you've got places like Kentucky's 6th District and Arkansas's 2nd District, where Trump won by 15%, that are seeing 6- and 7-figure sums from Republicans trying to defend things. According to Ballotpedia tracking, these target lists usually only win about 1 in 3 times, but also there's so much money involved. Ad Impact data says there's still $500 million in ads coming between now and Election Day, just in the House. So for both sides, it's like throwing a 50-pound Costco-sized box of spaghetti at the wall and seeing what sticks.
1: That's some image there. That is NPR's Stephen Fowler. Stephen, thank you.
0: Thank you.
2: We just heard about 43 House races that are competitive, according to the Cook Political Report. And we've now called Jessica Taylor, who tracks polling and campaign spending for the Cook Political Report. Jessica, good morning.
3: Good morning, Steve.
2: I feel that 43 competitive House districts it's not really that many compared with some past big elections. This is still kind of a narrow playing field. Am I right?
3: It is. It's a bigger playing field than we had at the beginning of the cycle. But in 2010, Republicans picked up 63 House seats. And in 2018, the last Trump midterm, it was 40. So we're not expecting that big of a shift. But certainly the map has moved in favor of Democrats. And, you know, we're constantly reevaluating these races, especially as we're just 20 days from the election. So the map could be shifting further as well.
2: Yeah, I think a year ago or even 6 months ago, people anticipated that maybe Democrats would narrowly win the House. Now they have a chance at least for a substantial win. And I think people anticipated that it was very hard to imagine Democrats winning the Senate. But I think you can imagine that now.
3: I mean, the Senate is a true toss-up, but it's moving in Democrats' direction, and certainly Democrats are the heavy favorites to win the House. Our current projections have them winning, have them with between a 5- to 15- seat majority, but that's trending on the upper end of that range.
2: Let's talk about the Senate then. Is it really possible that Democrats could win in places like Texas, Iowa, and Kansas?
3: You know, those states are states that Trump carried by 13 and 14 points. But when we look back at 2006, which a lot of sources I talk to say this feels like, you have an unpopular war in the Middle East, you have an unpopular president, you have rising prices. It's almost a perfect storm, a confluence of events. And the average seat that a Democrat outperformed the previous presidential baseline by was 13.6 points. So it's within the range. However, 20 years later, we're certainly more polarized. So the fear that Democrats have and the hope that Republicans have is that people put back on their partisan jerseys in these final days. They retreat back to their camps. But the worry that Republicans have, though, is that enthusiasm among their base voters are so low, while we see higher Democratic enthusiasm, that that's further tilting the playing field toward Democrats.
2: Yeah, I think you definitely have evidence of more dispirited, if that's the word, Trump voters or more conservative voters. But let's see if those conservative voters feel that they have any choice. When you focus on some of the more conservative states like Kansas, how have Democrats done in restoring their brand or appearing credible to people who are not automatic Democrats?

0: Well, Kansas is probably the most interesting race to me right now. We just shifted that race, which is a Trump plus 16 state, into the toss-up category.
1: Wow.
0: You have Roger Marshall, the incumbent there, a little slow to wake up to the challenges. He's been hit hard by a New York Times story. He's a OBGYN of suing patients for unpaid debts. I think in this this economy, people are feeling so strapped, and I think that's a story that's really resonating and has hit him hard. Plus, you have a you have an unusually strong Democrat in Reverend Adam Hamilton. He's a pastor of the largest Methodist church in the country. He comes across as a moderate. He has, I think, a compelling speaking style as a pastor, and so he is outperforming that baseline. But again, I think it's still hard in a state like Kansas, but just the fact that Republicans are having to spend money there to try to shore up this seat tells you just how bad Trump's brand is in these states, but how much of a drag I think that, both parties are not popular. So I think that Democrats should also not overread if they do win the House and the Senate, because I think this election is more sort of about a pox on both of their parties.
1: Really interesting to think about Democrats running pastors in places like Kansas and Texas. I want to ask a question about the money here. We do hear about Republicans having to pull back in some states, pull back some spending in North Carolina, to give one example. And yet we also hear Republicans have a huge money advantage. Do they have the money to compete everywhere they need to compete to maybe hold on to the Senate?
0: I think that still, does it overcome the momentum and the message that Democrats have, I think, is a real question. And when they're coming in with some of this money, for instance, in Texas, where they're having to try to rescue a really weak candidate in Ken Paxton, they're spending multiple times what the candidate has to spend. So their money doesn't go as far when super PACs are spending it. And we're not seeing, for instance, a notable movement in Texas where James Tallarico is still up. So I think there's a real question of maybe a couple of points in these close races could swing some of these seats, but money may not be everything either.
1: I guess we'll just remember as you go that Democrats have dreamed of winning Texas before and always fall a little short. We'll see what happens this time. Jessica,
0: it's
1: thanks so much.
0: It's Louisiana football.
1: Jessica Taylor of the Cook Political Report, thank you.
0: Thank you, Steve.
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3: 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I'm Stu Osborne, joined by our Director of Membership, Rob Walker. 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
4: Good morning, Stu. 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
5: This is Morning Edition from NPR News. I'm Michelle Martin.
1: And I'm Steve Inskeep. A new documentary takes a critical look at a breathtakingly wealthy man. Elon Musk has threatened a lawsuit over the film Musk, which is the kind of conflict that tends to drive publicity. The documentary features interviews with people who were close to Musk, including his first wife, and also Ashley St. Clair, one of the partners who has had children with him.
6: If you were to ask someone on the right what they think of Elon, he's a free speech god. And someone on the left, he's just someone who sends hateful tweets and he's lost his mind. Both are very comforting, but both are completely insufficient to the immense amount of power and influence he has.
1: Filmmaker Alex Gibney says Musk's power is what drove him to produce the documentary. Did you admire Elon Musk before you began this project?
7: I was interested in him. And at home, I was proud to say I owned a Tesla Powerwall. I had Tesla solar panels on my roof. He had taken on the big three, electric cars, something I really believed in. But I saw also the way he kept getting richer and richer, richer, and it sort of accreted all of this economic power. And that made me interested enough to want to dig in.
1: Gibney reconstructs Musk's career at SpaceX and Tesla using archival video and records from lawsuits. The resulting film is the length of a Springsteen concert, 3 hours and 45 minutes.
7: At the heart of it were two companies who had achieved great things technologically, but their stock price was way out of proportion to their actual economic value. And that got me thinking about how he got to where he got.
1: You describe a pattern in Elon Musk's career. Yeah. And if I can summarize,
7: sure.
1: Companies like SpaceX and Tesla do truly incredible things,
7: yes,
1: genuinely incredible, which he then sells as even more incredible than they actually are.
7: Not only that, but he sells as the unique product of his own brain. In other words, there's nobody else at Tesla or there's nobody else at SpaceX. There's only Elon Musk because he is the Leonardo da Vinci for our age. And you could say, okay, most CEOs are credit grabbers, and that is true to some extent. But he also used it as a ploy to get more and more money from the stock market, which he desperately needed because, you know, for a long time, Tesla didn't make a profit. There was only one place he could go. Well, actually, it turned out there were two. One place was the stock market. The other place was the government.
1: Okay.
7: And he learned how to hose them both.
1: SpaceX performed a vital service, ferrying equipment into space, developing rockets that could be reused cheaply. But the film says Musk cast the company as an even grander venture, forever about to colonize Mars. Tesla made popular electric cars, but the film says Musk oversold them as self-driving. According to the film, they weren't made with enough sensors for that, which is why some have crashed.
7: And as a result, some 67 people are dead. And that's a level of overpromising that leans into fraud. And the government was investigating that.
1: You just put that in the past tense.
7: Right. I think one of the big successes that Musk had when he engineered the election of Donald Trump was to make all the investigations into his companies go away.
1: Musk's lawyer has threatened to sue over this movie.
7: Yeah.
1: And the specific complaint that he raises has to do with your description of the 2024 election.
7: Right.
1: What do you say Musk claimed about that election as it was happening?
7: The film just quotes Elon Musk's texts to his lover, Ashley St. Clair, saying when he knew much earlier than everybody else did with some certainty that Trump was going to win, he said, "I found an anomaly in the matrix. I have 10,000 lasers in space," obviously referring to Starlink, mm-hmm. You know,
1: his satellite system.
7: His satellite
1: communications.
7: System. We don't claim that he changed votes in the 2024 election. All we do is to show that he was bragging to his lover that he had special access to understanding the outcome of the election in a way that other people didn't. Was he lying to her? Was he just bragging? Or was he telling us something that we shouldn't know? I don't know. That's for the viewer to decide.
1: That raises another interesting question. You did not interview Elon Musk for
7: Correct.
1: This documentary. And yet you sort of interviewed.
7: Yet he is interviewed.
1: Why don't you explain what you did and why
7: it's
1: you did
7: it? It's called a simulated interview. And famously in the film, Elon Musk brushed me off on Twitter and basically said he wasn't going to. He called me a douche is what he did. I responded, douche. And that was the, sort of the end of our exchange on Twitter. And mm-hmm. It was clear that he wasn't going to sit. So But I really badly wanted to get his point of view and perspective in the film.
8: Mm-hmm.
7: So what to do? Well, we established a massive database of everything that he had ever said, either in audio or video, outtakes, whatever. And we used that actual material as we were doing our cut. But I became fascinated with the idea that he was fascinated by the notion that we're living in a simulation. So I thought, wouldn't it be interesting to construct an interview with a simulated Elon in which he actually spoke his actual words, but he was a kind of designed facsimile of who the real Elon was.
1: I guess we need to explain for normal human beings. There's some tech people who play around with the idea that this is just a big video game, that the world is not really happening.
7: That's right.
1: That we are just characters.
7: That's right. We're NPCs, non-player characters. And Elon, I think, thinks he's player one. He's the player in some ways. It's never exactly clear what he thinks, but he does really believe that we're living in what's called an ancestor simulation, where some future AI or alien life form has exfiltrated all of the data from planet Earth, is now playing us as a video game.
1: Did you lose any sleep over the idea that you were creating an interview with Elon
7: I didn't
1: Musk?
7: Because I felt it was journalistically sound in the sense that we were using his actual recordings of actual words and using them in a way which was warranted not only by what he said, but the context within which we were placing them.
1: You narrate this film.
7: Yeah.
1: I felt as a viewer, in the early parts of the film, you sound curious.
7: Mm-hmm.
1: In the later parts of the film, you sound angry.
7: I think that's fair. And I think that change in tone resembled the change in point of view that I obtained over the course of doing the film over those 4 years. I became increasingly resentful and angry.
1: Alex Gibney, thanks for coming by.
7: Thank you, Steve.
1: Gibney's film, Musk, is in theaters Friday and is due to stream on HBO in a few months. We have reached out to Elon Musk's attorney for comment. We haven't heard back. This is NPR News.
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3: 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Joining me this morning, the Director of Membership, Rob Walker. 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
3: Now, I know the t-shirt was popular during the spring, so we thought, hey, people like to have the short sleeves during the spring, long sleeves during the winter and the fall, so we thought that hoodie would be a great idea. We'll have sunny skies today, a high near 75 degrees. Right now, it's 55 degrees in Columbus. 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
8: Live from NPR News in Washington, I'm Dave Mattingly. Evacuations are underway along the Gulf Coast of Mississippi, Alabama, and Florida ahead of Hurricane Isaias. The storm is expected to gain strength before it makes landfall late Friday or early Saturday. Currently, the storm's top sustained winds are 80 miles per hour, making it a Category 1 hurricane. All 19 policymakers with the Federal Reserve were in agreement when the Fed decided to raise interest rates by a quarter point last month. It was the Fed's first rate hike in more than 3 years, citing elevated inflation in the U.S. economy. NPR's Scott Horsley reports on the release of the Fed's minutes from that meeting.
11: The Fed's vote to raise interest rates last month was unanimous, but not everyone on the rate-setting committee viewed the decision the same way. Some saw a quarter-point rate hike as a kind of insurance policy, just in case inflation pressures get worse over time. Others thought prices were already climbing fast enough to warrant a tap on the brakes. Policymakers noted that inflation has been above the Fed's target for years now, while the labor market has largely appeared solid enough to weather higher borrowing costs. Investors think the Fed will likely hold rates steady at its October meeting, but then raise its benchmark rate at the year's last policy meeting in December. Scott Horsley, NPR News, Washington.
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12: In Columbus, this is 89.7 NPR News. Good morning, I'm Allie Pogrinsik. More than $500 million of federal funding for home visit services for new moms and their babies includes $13.5 million earmarked for Ohio. State House correspondent Sarah Donaldson reports.
13: Ohio's infant mortality rate has seen positive progress in recent years, though it's still higher than national averages. After losing two of her siblings to sudden infant death syndrome and suffering a miscarriage, Columbus-based social worker Shamaya Wilson was filled with anxiety before and when her son was born. He's now three.
14: What I had was a nurse who was willing to sit with me in the dark and just listen to me. And she didn't require anything of me.
13: Last year, state lawmakers also slightly increased funds to similar maternal home visit services. Congress will need to reauthorize federal funding in 2027. Sarah Donaldson at the Ohio Public Radio Statehouse News Bureau.
12: As use of artificial intelligence grows, students at Ohio State University have mixed feelings about the school's new Google Cloud partnership. Srivia Kondrappa, second-year public health major, says letting students use another AI platform might do more harm than good, but the AI research hub could be beneficial.
15: I'm all for research in general, but obviously it would depend on what kind of research we're doing and what we'll get from that research.
12: Ohio State and Google have yet to disclose financial terms of the partnership. The number of people pardoned through Governor Mike DeWine's Expedited Pardons Project is now more than 300. DeWine created the program in 2019 to support people with relatively low-level criminal records who have led law-abiding lives since their convictions. The governor can automatically seal the records of those who have received a pardon. Ohio's early vote started this week. For the next month, candidates for governor are making their final case to voters. State House correspondent Joe Ingles reports.
16: Democratic candidate Amy Acton is out with a new web ad that once again tells her story of growing up poor, sometimes homeless, in Youngstown and overcoming those challenges because, in her words, Ohio saved her.
17: I'll fight to lower your costs, pass a tax cut for working families, and build a state where all of us can get ahead.
16: Meanwhile, Republican Vivek Ramaswamy will appear with President Trump at rallies throughout the state, similar to one this past weekend in Vandalia.
18: You got a lot of celebrities here, but we have a celebrity that's going to be your next governor. Vivek Ramaswamy.
16: Ohioans can vote early by mail or at their local Board of Elections vote center. Election Day is on November 3rd. Joe Ingles at the Ohio Public Radio Statehouse News Bureau.
12: And the city of Columbus is taking applications for a seat on its new 15-member Community Crisis Response Advisory Board. Voters in May approved a charter amendment to create an alternative crisis response team of clinicians, social workers, and EMTs to respond to nonviolent emergencies instead of police or firefighters. The board will oversee that effort. The application is available on the city's website. 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
19: New accident 33 westbound near Gender Road. Watch your left-hand side and be prepared for delays from before Hill and Diley Road. 161 eastbound remains heavy coming over from 270 out to New Albany. There's a left lane still blocked off an earlier crash. The 71 south exit to Main Street remains closed to downtown. I'm Johnny Hill from the Total Traffic Center.
12: 53 degrees in Columbus right now. We are warming up to 75 today with sunshine in the forecast. Tonight's low is 48, and the sunshine should stick around tomorrow for our Friday. 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
5: And I'm Michelle Martin in Washington, D.C. Good morning. Three major news organizations are confronting the Trump administration in federal court today over the president's efforts to ban their reporters from the White House.
1: CNN, MS Now, and Politico say that's a violation of their constitutional rights.
5: NPR media correspondent David Folkenflik is covering the lawsuit, and he's with us now. Good morning, David.
20: Good morning, Michelle.
5: So where do things currently stand?
20: So in mid-September, President Trump did something he sort of talked about doing for a long time. He banned reporters from those three outlets. He posted on Truth Social. He talked about it publicly. Here's a clip of what he had to say on that day.
21: There's something wrong with a country that can allow people to write purposely negative stories. Now, if they want to write them, that's fine. But I don't have to let them into the people's house.
20: In relatively short order, Michelle, the news outlets filed a lawsuit here in federal court in D.C., and a judge instituted what's called temporary restraining order, saying, hey, you can't do that for now while I have a little time to think about these issues. But there have been points along the way in the weeks since where the White House has flouted the order or done things that seem inconsistent. It's turned into a roller coaster, for example, for CNN, which has part of this pool of five major networks that aren't just showing up at the White House to cover the president, but actually get to cover him and tape it and share that footage with news outlets across the country. They bear the logistical obligations, but also bear the cost of doing that. And so they share it. And at times, CNN has not been allowed to be in the pool. At times, it has. And most recently, CNN's been allowed, but hasn't been allowed into these smaller spaces like Air Force One.
5: And what are the news organizations arguing?
20: Well, the news outlets are arguing that the White House is trying to demonstrate that it has the right to decide where, when, and how they can cover the president at any given moment, pretty much on a whim. And they say that's a violation of their First Amendment rights, that is, their free speech rights. It is true that the president and the White House doesn't have to allow anybody on the grounds and give them credentials. Once they do, they can't withdraw them because they don't like the speech. That's the argument. And it seems to be pretty settled law in cases, including a few in Trump's first term. And also they're arguing this is a violation of their Fifth Amendment rights. That is, the president didn't warn them ahead of time that he was going to do this, didn't give them a process to appeal. That's called due process.
5: And given all that, what is the White House saying about this? What's their argument, other than that the president doesn't like these people?
20: Well, they've said that these news outlets are publishing things that are untrue, fake news in the term of the president, but also they're invoking now national security concerns. They're pointing to such coverage as questions of what is in the bunker area below the new renovated ballroom in the east wing of the White House. They say that's a national security question. They say that MS Now's coverage disclosing that there's a leak investigation into a story that was embarrassing for FBI Director Kash Patel, that is, and other such things. And so they're saying national security, and they're saying the executive essentially outweighs the courts and a judge on this. And it's saying, look, we have had some court cases, including at least preliminary ruling in a case involving the Associated Press, in which we are allowed to prevent people from being able to go into smaller spaces like the Oval Office or Air Force One. So it's asking the judge to essentially dismiss all of this. It's saying we have the right to do what we want.
5: And how do you anticipate that this will be resolved?
20: Well, today is the day in which this temporary restraining order will dissipate. So the judge is going to have to decide soon whether he offers this preliminary injunction saying you can't do it anymore, or whether he sets this for trial and says let's hold things in abeyance.
5: That is NPR Media Correspondent David Folkenflik. David, thank you.
20: You bet.
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3: 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Good morning, I'm Stu Osborne. 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
3: 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I talked to him earlier this week. He's really excited to come to Columbus. 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
3: 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Checking our forecast real quick, sunny skies today. We'll have a high near 75, clear around 45 overnight. Another nice night to open those windows. And then sunny skies for your Friday. Another picture-perfect day, a high near 75 degrees. Right now, we're at 55 degrees in Columbus. 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
1: It's Morning Edition from NPR News. I'm Steve Inskeep.
5: And I'm Michelle Martin. President Trump has plans to make one of his private golf clubs in Florida into a presidential retreat, like Camp David. One of the Palm Beach Post staffers who broke the story is political editor Antonio Fins, and he's here with us now. Good morning.
0: Good morning. Thank you for having me on.
5: Thanks for coming. So what exactly is the president proposing?
0: Well, just like you said, a sort of a Camp David-like retreat down here in South Florida, but really revolving around golf. He has his golf course, Trump International, just outside of West Palm Beach, and he is offering to locate this kind of presidential lodging retreat there where heads of state can come and do diplomacy on the golf course.
5: How did you hear about this?
0: Well, we got it through a letter that the a lawyer representing the Trump Organization sent to the county commission. The reason the county commission in Palm Beach County plays a role here is because while the Trump Organization owns the golf club, the actual golf club and facilities, the land really is owned by the county, and the Trump Organization leases it from the county, so therefore the county has a say here in any kind of improvements.
5: So who would pay for this?
0: That's a good question. The letter explicitly says that this is a gift, but as we've seen down here with the Trump Presidential Library that required a donation of land to the Trump Organization, land valued in downtown Miami, tens of millions of dollars. We've seen the issue, the rebranding of Palm Beach International Airport as President Donald J. Trump International Airport. Taxpayers have been on the hook for that. So I think, you know, while this proposal was very well received by the county commission, I think everybody's looking for the fine print details.
5: So why was it, just explain this to me. So the plan involves a gift of Palm Beach County's land to the federal government, and then the Trump administration says, or President Trump says, they will build it out. But
0: no, I don't think it's that complicated. I think it's more that what they're saying is, on this land that we have leased from the county, mm-hmm, we are going to locate this presidential retreat, this golf club Camp David facility on this land. And I think that we believe that the reason the county is involved is because they would have to approve the improvement. But that is land already leased to the Trump Organization for the golf club.
5: So I understand that as he has with other projects, the president cites security as a reason for this, just as he has with, mm-hmm, the White House ballroom, his plans for this arch in Washington, D.C. But has he said anything about the potential for this to increase business at his golf club and his Mar-a-Lago resort?
0: No, that's not been discussed at all. I think what they have pitched this as is that this is a place, you know. Oh, Palm Beach County is kind of, because of the Winter White House and Mar-a-Lago and all the heads of state that have come to visit there, and, you know, a lot of the presidential actions that have taken place at Mar-a-Lago, there's sort of in the county almost this desire to see this going, and this would be a way of always having, you know, I guess this political, you know, this backdrop play out in here in the Palm Beaches. So that's really what's been the focus on. There's really been no details on who gets these revenues, how much money, who would pay for this. That's why everybody's sort of saying, okay, hey, nice idea, but where the fine print?
5: That's Antonio Finns at the Palm Beach Post. He also hosts the Inside Florida Politics podcast. Antonio, keep us posted. Thanks so much.
0: Thank you.
5: This is Morning Edition from NPR News. I'm Michelle Martin.
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3: 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Good morning, I'm Stu Osborne. The conversation around flock safety and its automated license plate reading cameras has captured national attention, but a lot of the opposition to technology comes from local grassroots organizations, including many in the Columbus area. WOSU's Katie Genius spoke to people in several Central Ohio communities who want to deflock their neighborhoods.
2: Arlington held its first meeting. It was the first deflock group in Central Ohio. Six people showed up, including the two founders, Paul Shannon and Christian Gabis. Now, Shannon and Gabis believe the group may have outgrown the 75-seat Friends Theater at the Tremont branch of the Upper Arlington Public Library.
6: I'm shocked. Yeah. Blown away how many people showed up to our last meeting.
22: Yeah.
6: And the interesting thing, like, we had almost 50 people at our last meeting. Mm-hmm. And since then, our email list has more than doubled.
2: The Upper Arlington chapter of DFLOC is the first time Shannon and Gabis have been involved in organizing. Shannon says he never saw himself as a community organizer prior to forming the group, but knew something had to be done.
6: I've protested plenty, but never done any organizing. And really, the only reason I did it is because no one else was. Like, I went on the DFLOC.org groups page, and just there was nothing listed for Central Ohio. And it's like, well, someone's got to be the first, so let's see what happens.
2: Law enforcement officials say the flock cameras are helpful tools in solving crimes. But in many communities, those concerned about the cameras are working to get rid of them. 19-year-old Ellie Miles is one of them. She started DFLOC Worthington after seeing the cameras at her former high school, Worthington Kilbourne.
23: They were on school property, and my heart dropped. And I was like, what is that?
2: Sandra Coates started the DFLOC group named Flock Off Reynoldsburg after growing more and more concerned about the cameras constantly watching people.
23: I really started to, you know, ask people, how do you feel about this? And the thing that I was getting from both sides of the aisle, both Republican and Democrat, is, you know, we don't want to be watched in our communities.
2: Karen and Steve Church started Protect Grove City as a coalition to oppose the construction of a large data center near Grove City. But they say after they're done campaigning for the charter amendment they put on November's ballot, they're turning their attention to flock.
24: From that conversation about the data center, we've started exploring the role of data centers to flock cameras.
2: Others are not new to organizing or opposing flock. Kat Finneran is part of 614 Ice Watch. She says she's been wary of flock cameras since the city of Columbus began installing them in 2023. But then Immigration and Customs Enforcement conducted its Operation Buckeye raids in the Columbus area in December and arrested close to 300 people. After that, Finneran and 614 Ice Watch increased their opposition to flock.
25: I think part of the reason flock across the country became so salient for a lot of people was the realization of how it was being used in ICE operations. And so that sort of hit us at the same time. I think it was hitting a lot of people, which was during Operation Metro Surge in Minneapolis as well.
2: The grassroots organizing in Central Ohio isn't unique. A spokesperson from the National DFLOC group says it's seen grassroots organizations surge across the country, many of them also involving first-time organizers. And like grassroots organizations across the country, the Central Ohio groups are seeing progress. Reynoldsburg has canceled its FLOC contract. So has Worthington Schools. Upper Arlington is discussing legislation on FLOC use, and Columbus has paused its FLOC camera use and expects legislation on FLOC soon. However, for these groups, canceling the FLOC contract is just the beginning. Reynoldsburg's coach says the fight isn't FLOC-specific.
23: Getting FLOC out of Reynoldsburg was a small win, but our goal ultimately is to, you know, try to champion some legislation that would prevent any other vendors from taking its place.
2: For longtime organizers like Finneran, the grassroots swell is encouraging. She says it's easy for people to get involved. Just take a walk outside.
25: Just walk around your block. Do you see one? What camera is that? Who owns that? And I think, like, being able to have that conversation just at the block level, you can do a lot in just your area commissions.
2: Katie Genius, WOSU News.
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3: 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I'm Stu Osborne, joined by Director of Membership Rob Walker this morning. Hey, Rob.
4: Hey, good morning, Stu. And thanks to so many folks who called or gone online in the last hour. 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The number to call is 866-897-9678 or at WOSU.org. So let's start off with the most important thing this morning. 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November 14th at the Palace, you're going to get great seats. 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
13: Live from NPR News in Washington, I'm Corva Coleman. Hurricane Isaias is swirling a little more than 400 miles south of the mouth of the Mississippi River. Its top winds are at 80 miles per hour. The storm could make landfall on the Gulf Coast tomorrow night. The midterm elections are less than a month away. Both Republicans and Democrats are trying to expand the number of seats they hold in the U.S. House and Senate. Currently, Republicans control both. NPR Stephen Fowler says there are a few races that are very competitive.
14: Places that were super close in 2024 that you would reasonably expect to be close again, like the handful of districts that, say, voted for Trump and a Democratic House rep or vice versa. All of that happened in a very different political environment than now, where you've got an unpopular president, the midterm backlash, rising prices, a ton of anti-incumbency vibes from voters. So that's why you're seeing a whole lot more places on the board.
13: NPR's Stephen Fowler reporting. The State Department says it has officially requested additional information from Russia about the death of a laboratory worker. This is amid fears of pneumonic plague. But President Trump is downplaying concerns about whether this could be linked to a bioweapons program. NPR's Michelle Kellerman has more.
15: President Trump says the Russians have given, quote, a little information about the situation in Irkutsk. He was asked whether this could have been the result of work on a bioweapon.
22: Well, we don't think so. We're going to find out soon enough, but we don't think so. And if you listen to them, it's under control.
15: Russia's public health agency says the lab worker died of pneumonia and that it was not related to her work at the Anti-Plague Research Institute in Irkutsk. Michelle Kellerman, NPR News, the State Department.
13: Hundreds of police departments around the country have real-time crime centers. NPR's Meg Anderson reports privacy experts are worried these centers are increasingly using AI.
12: Software like Axon Fusus is used in police command centers to pull in all kinds of data, from license plate readers to body-worn cameras to surveillance video. Police officers say the tool can help them monitor situations or find suspects almost instantaneously. But that is exactly what makes some privacy experts nervous, like Andrew Guthrie Ferguson, a law professor at George Washington University.
16: What happens if there is a government that wants to silence a particular group or even a particular person, and you just built the architecture of surveillance that makes that super easy?
12: Police told NPR they understand those concerns, but that the good outweighs the bad. Axon did not respond to multiple requests for comment. Meg Anderson, NPR News.
13: The Nobel Prize for Literature this year has just been awarded to Canadian author Anne Carson. This is NPR.
17: This is 89.7 NPR News in Columbus. Good morning, I'm Allie Pogrinsik. Delaware County voters will consider a 1.8 mil property tax levy on the November ballot to fund operations for the County Board of Developmental Disabilities. This comes after voters narrowly rejected a levy in May, a result that Board Superintendent Christine Hodge calls devastating. Hodge says if the levy fails in November, the board will cut services.
18: It would be catastrophic for our families and for the people we serve in our community who has always supported the people with developmental disabilities.
17: The new levy would cost property owners $63 per year for $100,000 of appraised property value. Collections for the current levy will end December 31st. Hodge talked about the levy yesterday on All Sides with Amy Jurevich. The Ohio Supreme Court has ruled that the Ohio Department of Transportation cannot be held liable for the death of a passenger killed when a teen dropped a sandbag from a Toledo bridge. The suit against ODOT was brought by the mother of Marquise Bird, who died while riding in a car on Interstate 75 in 2017. The teen dropped the sandbag from a bridge where protective fencing had been removed. Writing for the court majority, Chief Justice Sharon Kennedy says the government agencies are immune from lawsuits caused by certain policy decisions. At the time, ODOT required overpass fencing on bridges when they were completed, but not while they were under construction. The court revised an appellate court decision that found ODOT liable for Bird's death. And Ohio is celebrating its contributions to the silver screen as part of the nation's 250th anniversary. The Ohio Newsroom's Kendall Crawford reports on how the project is wrapping up.
19: The Ohio Goes to the Movies project has brought more than 24,000 Ohioans into theaters so far. Executive Director Molly Kruseman says all 88 counties got to choose a film with an Ohio tie to offer free of cost.
21: I mean, of course, we all love Shawshank, but there's other really incredible films that have come out of Ohio.
19: She says there's also period romances like Carol, filmed in Cincinnati, and war epics like The Deer Hunter, filmed in Cleveland.
21: We have so much to be proud of.
19: The grand finale in the Columbus area October 14th will feature 42, which tells the story of Ohioan Branch Rickey, who recruited Jackie Robinson, breaking Major League Baseball's color barrier. For the Ohio Newsroom, I'm Kendall Crawford.
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26: 161 eastbound, getting all lanes reopened east of Hamilton Road off a pair of accidents from earlier. Police do remain on scene, add about 20 minutes to the trip out to New Albany and Licking County. I-71 south exit to Main Street is still closed from overnight work. 33 west with a crash at Gender Road on your left side. I'm Johnny Hill from the Total Traffic Center.
17: 54 degrees in Columbus, warming up to 75 today with sunny skies. This is 89.7.
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5: And I'm Michelle Martin in Washington, D.C. Good morning. Overnight, Tropical Storm Isaias became a hurricane.
1: Forecasters say it will make landfall as early as tomorrow night near the Alabama Gulf Coast and Florida Panhandle. Communities are preparing for high winds and flooding.
5: We reach WBHM's environmental reporter Laura Linehan in Birmingham, Alabama. Good morning, Lauren.
28: Good morning.
5: So what are the preparations looking like?
0: Well, you know, they're used to hurricanes along the Gulf Coast, right? But it's been a pretty quiet hurricane season so far with El Nino in play. So areas from the Mississippi Gulf Coast all the way to the Florida Panhandle, especially along the coast, have been getting sandbags, boarding up windows, getting supplies from the grocery stores. The stores have been full with people stocking up on those hurricane supplies. They know that hurricane plan. And so for folks who are staying, who have not had evacuation orders, they are definitely making those preps right along the coast, but it's also the inland communities. I mean, here in Alabama, the National Weather Service in Birmingham is forecasting 2 to 4 inches of rain and some stronger winds inland. So you could see the potential for folks already. What they have been doing is securing their lawn furniture outside, but it's also October. So folks are having to secure their Halloween inflatables and decorations. But I also spoke

0: We also have that potential for Saturday. There is a big SEC football game in Tuscaloosa, the Alabama versus Georgia matchup. And President Trump is actually scheduled to attend, but he said yesterday that he is playing everything by ear based on what happens with Isaias. So as of right now, kickoff is still set for Saturday night at 6:30 p.m. Central Time. And so what the University of Alabama is doing is they're just continuing to monitor the storm. If it keeps that forward momentum, the worst impacts from the storm would be happening in the morning.
1: Okay. What about oil refineries along the coast and platforms in the Gulf?
0: Right. So we've seen some reports from the Marine Minerals Administration saying that as of Wednesday, non-essential personnel have been evacuated off 8 production platforms. And that's roughly 2% of the manned platforms in the Gulf. And roughly 19% of oil rigs have been evacuated. Now, this isn't anything unusual. Anytime you have a tropical system in the Gulf, especially during hurricane season, this is the procedure they will follow. But of course, there is a question going forward. Okay, as Isaias moves through the Gulf, could we see an impact on oil prices if the storm gets really bad?
1: And before we let you go, what are you hearing from state officials?
0: Well, we have been seeing several governors declare states of emergencies, and this is just basically so they can free up resources and stage equipment along the Gulf. So they're going to be coordinating with shelters and sending out warnings as needed to the communities. And what I've seen is just really encouraging folks to be ready and pay attention to that forecast. Even now, with us being less than 48 hours out from Isaias making landfall, there's still that potential for the forecast to change. And any little shift in the track or intensity can make a big difference on who will see impacts as we're less than 48 hours out from landfall.
1: That's Laura Linehan with WBHM in Birmingham. Lauren, thank you.
0: Thank you all.
2: Hurricane Isaias is not the first big storm to threaten the Gulf Coast and is unlikely to be the last. So we have called Carolyn Gruber. She's Deputy Director of the Environmental Security Program at the Stimson Center, which is focused on international peace, security, and governance, and she is focused on climate resilience. She used to be at the National Oceanic and Atmospheric Administration. Welcome to the program.
3: Thanks for having me.
2: Okay, so folks can change the date of the football game, but what are some of the longer-term changes the Gulf Coast has made to be ready for a storm like this?
3: I think that's exactly the right question to ask. We have a real realization that we can't treat these as isolated individual events that are happening far away and apart from us. When a storm hits a coastline, it's not just damaging the environment of that specific place. I think it's important to understand that this triggers a bigger set of interconnected impacts that affect everything from public health to energy grids, just as Lauren was mentioning, and economic stability. And so coastal resilience is a really important player in building out how to reduce that vulnerability.
2: Well, if we look at the Florida Panhandle, if we look at Alabama, are they in good shape for this?
3: Well, I think that's a good question. We are definitely seeing heavy investment in building resilience. I think it doesn't serve us to build back to what we would consider to be a vulnerable baseline, to basically put a piece of infrastructure back exactly the way that it was before the storm knocked it down or put it offline. And there are some excellent examples around the world and here in the U.S. in the southern on the southern coast to look to as we creatively engineer our way out of vulnerability.
2: I'm just thinking about some of the obvious things you can do. Your beach house can be on 10-foot stilts, to give an example. Your power grid can be a little bit stronger, that sort of thing. Can you go on with some other things that are being done?
3: Exactly. To follow on Lauren's reporting from the refinery space, in the utility space, there are some really great examples, especially in Texas and throughout the Gulf Coast, of doing things like moving power lines underground, elevating those substations, making them higher up off the ground, and deploying mobile microgrids that can make that real and measurable difference in building the long-term resilience.
2: You know, we have an interesting political situation in that one party embraces the reality of climate change and the other party, as a matter of policy, denies the reality of climate change. And some political figures are afraid even to talk about what they know to be the truth about climate change. But are people still moving forward in a bipartisan way to deal with the resilience question, to deal with the adaptation question of this?
3: Yes, I think so. I think as we look at the full picture of what climate risk looks like, we have to think about how

0: social, environmental, economic risks all come together and how they cascade and compound to really understand where to put what I believe are already limited resources into building that resilience, especially in coastal communities. We do a lot of work with coastal communities around the world, and adaptation, moving forward, adapting forward is something that they're interested in, they're looking to do, and they're looking to be creative, which is really
1: important. Are they looking to do it regardless of the local politics, regardless of their partisan affiliations?
0: Well, I think it matters because a lot of the coastal cities are really the drivers of economies, especially, for example, in the Gulf Coast. These cities are driving the local economy, whether it's through tourism, hotels, whether it's through the refinery process. There's a lot to say about the blue economy and its role, and how to build it out in a way that reduces risk and increases our resilience.
1: One other thing to ask about briefly, I was just in Western North Carolina talking with people there, and that is where Hurricane Helene unexpectedly devastated people with massive amounts of wind and rain. 2 years later, people are still in something of a recovery phase. Mm-hmm. Are inland areas as prepared as they could be for the potential of that happening again sometime?
0: I think the word preparation is key here. We have to, instead of panicking, we need to prepare and realize that this is something that is, it's going to happen again, and being able to be resilient, to adapt forward, to make a difference for the next time is important.
1: Carolyn Gruber of the Simpson Center, thanks so much.
0: Thanks very much.
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1: 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I'm Steve Inskeep.
5: And I'm Michelle Martin. It's been 3 years since Hamas led an attack against Israel where they killed 1,200 people and took hundreds of others hostage. Israel's war in Gaza that followed has never ended, despite a ceasefire. NPR's Anas Baba spoke with one man about what life is like 3 years on.
6: The Rimal neighborhood in Gaza City was a trendy, popular spot, known for its shops and restaurants before the war. And like much of Gaza, it was bounded by Israeli airstrikes during the war. This past year of ceasefire brought parts of Rimal back to life, with some coffee shops reopening.
7: to some extent, I would say that we have food. Exactly a year ago, I've had nothing to eat. I was starving almost to death. I used to get dizzy when I'm going to work.
6: This father of two asked that NPR not publish his name in order to speak freely.
7: If that's okay, I would like to stay anonymous. I would say that that's out of fear of Israeli retribution.
6: He says what happened on October 7th was wrong, but that it doesn't justify Israel's military killing more than 74,000 Palestinians in the past 3 years, at least 20,000 of them children, according to Gaza's health ministry. And Israel says its war is far from over, despite a ceasefire.
7: Bombings are happening all over here and there. I don't know if someday the bombing is going to be me, my family, a friend.
6: This week, Israeli Defense Minister Israel Katz said the military has killed 4,000 of those militants who infiltrated southern Israel from Gaza on October 7th. But he says there are still 2,000 more that, in his words, will be eliminated.
7: We literally are still dying because of what happened 3 years ago. We gave you hostages. What is there more for you? What are you seeking out of us? We're just humans. We're just civilians. We want to live.
6: The ceasefire that President Trump brokered released all of the remaining living and dead Israeli hostages. But people here say the war never ended as promised. And as Israeli military continues to target both senior and rank-and-file members of Hamas, civilians are being killed almost daily in the airstrikes.
7: Bombings are still happening all over the place. We're still sieged. We still can't evacuate. We can't leave. People are still in the streets, sleeping in the streets.
6: Streets that lie in ruins, 3 years on. Anas Baba, NPR News, Gaza City.
1: Military representatives from all 32 NATO nations met this week. And what is notable is where they met, Kyiv, Ukraine. They seem to be there to learn. Kurt Volker is following all this. He's a former U.S. ambassador to NATO and former representative to Ukraine in the first Trump administration. Welcome back.
8: Thank you very much, Steve. Good to be with you.
1: What are the NATO members learning?
8: Well, I think the first thing they want to get a look at firsthand is the air defense situation for Kyiv and other cities during the winter. Russia has really stepped up its air raids against Ukraine to try to knock out the electricity grid and other heating and things during the winter. And I think they want to get a look firsthand how Ukraine is doing, how prepared they are for the winter, what kind of things NATO countries might need to do.
1: Okay, that makes sense because we've seen these massive, much more constant air attacks on Kyiv, for example, and concerns about how they would get through the winter. Do the NATO allies have the capacity to help Ukraine with that?
8: They do. Obviously, the best system in the world is the Patriot system that we have provided in the past and allies have bought for Ukraine, but they're in very short supply. But there are other types as well that NATO allies can provide to help with air defense. The Germans, the French, the Swedes all have different variations of this. And then the other thing that the NATO representatives want to do is to get a look firsthand at what Ukraine is doing on its own. They now have some of the best in the world capabilities when it comes to drones, counter-drones, and electronic warfare. And it's much more efficient the way the Ukrainians are taking out drones that are incoming than the way NATO countries have done it. So we have something to learn from the Ukrainians in this, too.
1: This is amazing. So you're telling me we're in this world of asymmetric warfare where maybe the people with the biggest and most expensive weapons don't win. I guess this is an important lesson for the United States to learn since the United States is the country with the biggest and most expensive weapons. They're not always the best ones?
8: Well, they can be the best, but they're also very expensive. And when you have someone that can send thousands of drones per night, and maybe the drones cost $30,000, you're going to knock that down with $1 million interceptor missile. You can't keep doing that repeatedly. So we've got to learn some of these low-cost and high-volume ways to take these things out the way the Ukrainians have done.
1: Is this the lesson of the Iran war, where the United States has spent billions against armed forces that seem to be able to respond very cheaply?
8: Yes, exactly. And in fact, the drones that the Iranians have used against targets in the Middle East, both U.S. bases and our Gulf allies, are the very same drones that Russia has been using against Ukraine for a long time. And so the Ukrainians have had a lot of time and experience now to figure out how to deal with these. the U.S. was using a large number of Patriot missiles to take down these very same things. That's why we now have a global shortage of Patriots, because we were using them with such volume compared to what we could have been doing if we had better lower cost systems at hand.
1: I think you said something that is very relevant here, because you said Ukraine is leading the world in drones, or near leading the world in drones, but also counter drones. So this is a category of defensive drone. That's what the U.S. and others need to learn about?
8: Well, it's not, they do have defensive drones, so drones that take out drones, but they also have lower cost systems that are targeted more at the low cost drones that come in. So, for example, you have a regular propeller driven drone. You don't want to use an anti-aircraft or an anti-missile missile to take that out. You can do that with a ground-based firing system that is lower tech, lower cost, but effective. The jet-powered ones are harder, but they're now learning ways to take those out, too.
1: Just very briefly, you mentioned electronic warfare. What do you mean by that in this context?
8: It's rerouting where the incoming missile or the incoming drone is supposed to go. By confusing the signals, it ends up not hitting the target, and in some cases just crashing into the ground or into a river. The most famous one of these is called Lima. They reprogram the incoming missile to think its target is Lima, Peru, which is too far away to hit, so it crashes.
1: Wow. Kurt Volker, former U.S. ambassador to NATO, thanks for your insights. Appreciate it.
8: My pleasure. Thanks.
1: This is NPR News.
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3: 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Good morning, I'm Stu Osborne. Still to come this morning, NPR has exclusive reporting that under the Trump administration, the FBI teams that work on catching foreign spies have been hit with major staffing cuts. That story is coming up in just a few moments here on 89.7 NPR News. I'm Stu Osborne, joined by Director of Membership Rob Walker. It's day one of our WOSU Fall Membership Drive.
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3: 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That local news we were talking about is coming up in just a few moments with Ali Vagrincic after this update from NPR.
10: Live from NPR News in Washington, I'm Dave Mattingly. Communities along the Gulf Coast of Mississippi, Alabama, and Florida are bracing for Hurricane Isaias. The storm is expected to gain strength in the Gulf before it makes landfall late tomorrow or early Saturday as a strong hurricane. Right now, Isaias is a Category 1 storm with top sustained winds of 80 miles per hour. Evacuations are underway, both mandatory and voluntary. The governors of Florida and Alabama have declared emergencies in dozens of counties. Widespread flooding and power outages are expected. A judge in Tennessee is ordering the state to preserve evidence related to last week's failed execution of death row inmate Krista Pike. Catherine Sweeney with member station WPLN has more from Nashville.
11: The judge did order the state to preserve a long list of evidence, like the syringes and IV tubes and empty vials of medicine, as well as correspondence between the prison and the governor and the attorney general's office. Also, anything about concerns about a failed execution leading up to September 30th.
10: Pike survived two lethal doses and was hospitalized at Vanderbilt University Medical Center. Her attorneys say she regained consciousness this week and has severe swelling in her hands and arms. They're asking Tennessee's governor to grant clemency to Pike, who was convicted of a 1995 murder. This is NPR News from Washington.
12: In Columbus, this is 89.7 NPR News. Good morning. I'm Ali Pogrinczyk. Federal officials visited Nationwide Children's Hospital on Monday to tout new money for home visit services for moms and their kids. The $525 million investment in the Maternal Infant and Early Childhood Home Visiting Program includes $13.5 million earmarked for Ohio, something Senator John Husted touted during the visit.
13: These are good investments. There are a lot of things that the government does that are bad investments. This is a really good one.
12: Husted says Congress still needs to reauthorize federal funding for the Maternal Infant and Early Childhood Home Visiting Program in 2027. Last year, state lawmakers voted to increase funds to maternal home visit services. A federal judge has dismissed a lawsuit filed by a Springfield Immigration and Customs Enforcement observer against seven unnamed ICE agents. U.S. District Judge Michael Newman says the court lacks jurisdiction because six of the officers have left Springfield and there's no evidence of ongoing harassment. Plaintiff Sean Mormon alleges the ICE agents were systematically harassing him because he was publicly monitoring their activities. Mormon and his ACLU attorney contend one ICE agent remains in the city and others can return at any time. But the judge ruled that with only one agent remaining, the chance Mormon will encounter him specifically is reasonably low. A law expert says a property tax cut involving data centers that was recently proposed in Butler County in southwest Ohio could face legal challenges. For the Ohio Newsroom, WBXU's Isabel Nisley explains.
14: Voters in Trenton will decide whether to ban large-scale data centers next month. Ahead of Election Day, the City Council has proposed legislation that would eliminate Trenton's general fund property tax for a year if voters reject the ballot initiative and two proposed data centers get built. Northern Kentucky University law professor Ken Katkin says that falls into a gray area in Ohio's election bribery and campaigning laws.
15: Well, they all say that state and the city are not allowed to expend taxpayer funds to engage in political campaigning, but there's a little bit of wiggle room around situations where the taxpayer funds are being expended for what the court might consider to accurately describe the fiscal implications of a ballot initiative.
14: Council could vote on the proposals October 15th. For the Ohio Newsroom, I'm Isabel Nisley.
12: And Ohio wraps up its statewide celebration of film this month. The Ohio Goes to the Movies Project has brought free movie screenings to all 88 counties. Executive Director Molly Kruseman says each film has had an Ohio tie. Some starred Ohio natives like Paul Newman or Beverly D'Angelo. Others were filmed in Ohio, like Rain Man and Draft Day. Kruseman says the wide variety of offerings has been successful in getting people back in theaters.
16: It's a community gathering place where we get together for something that brings us joy. We don't talk about our differences. We talk about things that we have in common. We start to remember that, oh, I do like my neighbor.
12: More than 24,000 Ohioans have attended screenings across the state. The project will wrap up on October 14th with a screening of 42 at the Strand Theater in Delaware. The movie tells the story of Ohioan Branch Ricky, who recruited Jackie Robinson. 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
17: 33 westbound is still a little heavy coming through the Canal Winchester exits. 71 northbound slowing down at Frank Road on up to 70 east. 71 south will slow down at Cook Road on your way to the fairgrounds, and more delays 70 west off 256. Watch for a disabled vehicle blocking southbound 23 near 762. I'm Johnny Hill from the Total Traffic Center.
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5: And I'm Michelle Martin in Washington, D.C. Good morning. The job of catching foreign spies trying to steal U.S. secrets primarily falls to the FBI. NPR's Ryan Lucas has exclusive reporting that under the Trump administration, the FBI teams that do this work have been hit with major staffing cuts. And Ryan is with us now in our studios in Washington, D.C. Good to see you.
18: Good morning.
5: So what'd you find out?
18: Well, my story looks at the FBI's counterintelligence squads, because it's their job to track and hunt down foreign spies here in the U.S. trying to steal government secrets, but also economic secrets. So things like cutting edge research and technology. And what my reporting found is that those FBI counterintelligence squads have been hit by pretty steep staffing shortages across the country. That's according to five people familiar with the matter. They all spoke to me on condition of anonymity out of fear of retribution. I was told that in some field offices, these squads have only half of their counterintelligence positions filled. So this is a significant drop in manpower doing this critical work.
5: Did the people you spoke with have any insight into why the FBI is cutting staffing on these squads?
18: So it's interesting. Sources told me this isn't the result of a specific directive from FBI Director Kash Patel to cut back on counterintelligence work. Instead, it's a result of Patel making violent crime and immigration enforcement priorities for the FBI. Those, of course, are also top issues for President Trump. So FBI field offices have been pulling agents and analysts from counterintelligence and putting them on violent crime and immigration enforcement instead. But there's also another factor at play here, and that's the turmoil at the Bureau under Patel's leadership. The FBI has lost more than 1,500 special agents under this administration. Those agents are leaving. They're taking their experience, their institutional knowledge with them. In some instances, this administration has also fired veteran FBI folks. And those sorts of firings, these departures, are particularly problematic in counterintelligence work, because I'm told there's a huge learning curve doing this sort of work.
5: And what has the FBI said in response to your reporting?
18: Well, a spokesperson said the Bureau has a robust counterintelligence operation and said anonymous critics are, quote, disconnected from reality.
5: You know, you can imagine that a lot of countries would be interested in U.S. secrets. So what are the main concerns here? Who are the main concerns here?
18: Yeah, I spoke with Emily Harding about this. She's a former CIA analyst and deputy staff director of the Senate Intelligence Committee under Republican leadership. She said there are a lot of adversaries that are very interested in operating in the U.S.
19: China is very aggressive in what they do. The Iranians pose a real threat. The Russians have always been aggressive. They always will be aggressive. There is a host of counterintelligence threats.
18: There is, of course, the U.S. war right now with Iran, but broadly speaking, China looms largest here. For years, U.S. officials have been saying that China is relentlessly stealing American information and technology. And a few years ago, in fact, the FBI said it had more than 2,000 open economic espionage cases tied to China alone. So that gives you a bit of a sense of the scale of the issue here.
5: And so how would we be able to tell if the FBI is falling short in this critical role?
18: Yeah, it's a good question. And it's important to say that the FBI is still doing counterintelligence work, but it is hard to know when something slips through the cracks. This isn't like counterterrorism, where if a terrorist plot isn't stopped, something horrible happens. We all know about it. In counterintelligence, the threats are silent. And that means that it's very hard to know when someone is making off with U.S. secrets. And if that's not stopped, that theft just goes on and on and on.
5: That is NPR's Ryan Lucas. You can read more of his reporting at npr.org. Ryan, thank you.
18: Thank you.
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3: 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Good morning, I'm Stu Osborne. Still to come, some of Hollywood's most beloved directors, movie stars, and composers got their start right here in the Buckeye State. How Ohio is celebrating its contributions to cinema. That's coming up today from the Ohio Newsroom in about 10 minutes here on 89.7 NPR News. 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Good morning, Rob.
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4: 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It's a celebration of Ray Charles, and it's a great package. 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
3: Now, I talked to Paul Schaefer earlier this week to promote this event, and he was telling me a story about when he first started on Saturday Night Live before he joined up with David Letterman, and he got to play with Ray Charles, who was a musical guest at the time, and they were doing some rehearsals, and Ray stopped the rehearsal in the middle of a song and said, "Come on, organ." He called him organ because he plays the piano and the organ. He says, "You've got to play with a little bit of soul." And one of his friends who was also in the band stepped up and said, "Hey, don't worry about it. He's got soul." And they ended up making that event a nice one for Ray Charles on his appearance on Saturday Night Live. And that was kind of the beginning of their friendship as musicians. And Paul told me he's really excited to come to Columbus to celebrate the 100 years of the Palace Theater and play some wonderful music with guests like Allo Black and many more. They're coming to Palace 100, The Genius of Ray Charles, Saturday, November 14th. 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Sunny skies, a high near 75 degrees. Clear tonight, a low around 45. And for your Friday, another sunny, picture-perfect day, a high near 75. Right now, 55 degrees in Columbus. 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
1: It's Morning Edition from NPR News. I'm Steve Inskeep.
5: And I'm Michelle Martin. Good morning. The winner of this year's Nobel Prize in Literature is Anne Carson. Carson is a poet from Canada. To tell us more is NPR's books correspondent Andrew Limbong. Andrew, good morning.
20: Hey, Michelle.
5: So we're calling her a poet, but she's so much more than
20: yeah,
5: that.
20: Yeah, I'm selling her short a little bit there. Yeah. She's a pretty prolific writer, right? Like, I do associate her most with poetry, but she also writes, like, criticism and essays. She's got a long and storied career in academia, and her work kind of blurs the line between all of those forms. At the announcement this morning, Anders Olsson from the Swedish Academy noted this combination in her work.
21: Almost all her literary production has centered upon the intersection between the philologist's obsession with words and the poet's desire for new meaning.
20: I think if I pulled a random person off the street and asked them, like, name me an Anne Carson book, I would guess, like, the one I would get most is The Autobiography of Red. That's a novel in verse. That's a reimagining of the ancient Greek poem from Geronius. And, you know, she was a professor of the classics, and that was just, like, something she mined a lot in her work throughout her career.
5: Was hers one of the names that had been kind of floated in advance of the announcement?
20: Yeah, and all, like, the betting markets and stuff that we look at, because that's sort of all the data that we have. Her name gets tossed around every year. And for good reason. This is just one award of many. She's got a MacArthur Genius Grant, a Guggenheim Fellowship, a T.S. Eliot Prize, and a bunch of other sort of awards for poetry that people like won't have off the top of their heads. You know, like I said, she's pretty prolific, and she's got let's call it like a workman's like approach to poetry, right? Just sort of like cutting up language and getting into the guts and putting it back together to make something beautiful. In 2016, she talked about poetry and called it a task.
22: A task has a beginning and an end, and then a thing made. Poetry, poiesis, means a thing made. And making is always a slightly hopeful thing, because once you've made a something, the world will be different.
5: So, Andrew, does Carson's win tell us anything about where the Swedish Academy's tastes are leaning these days?
20: Yeah, I mean, it's that's the question we get every year, right? And it's kind of hard to tell every year who they're going to pick. You know, there's all these questions about, like, oh, are they going to, like, branch out geographically or something like that. This year sort of continues this trend of them picking a male writer, a female writer, a male writer, a female writer. That goes back, I think, by my count, back to 2017. But going back to, like, the demographics question, you know, they're mostly from Western Europe or from America. It's been a minute since someone from Latin America or South Asia has won. I think there's been a lot of people gunning for, like, the Mexican writer Cristina Rivera Garza or the writer Amitav Ghosh, who was born in India. But, you know, like they say, there's always next year. I think the Nobels have this reputation for picking kind of, like, obscure-ish writers, right? They're not picking commercial writers. That, you know, they're picking people who are on small presses, and that kind of this win kind of continues the trend. Like I said, it's not like, I don't know, like the Bob Dylan win from 2016. It's not like that kind of an earth-shattering news.
0: So well-respected in the field.
20: Yeah, exactly.
0: But not necessarily well-known to the kind of commercial market, particularly in the United States.
20: Yeah, exactly.
0: But still. Okay. Yeah. That is NPR's Andrew Limbong. Andrew, thank you.
20: Thanks, Michelle.

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4: Today from the Ohio Newsroom, the state's contributions to the silver screen.
5: Support comes from the James at Ohio State. Cancer. For some, it's one of life's fiercest foes, but not at the James, where a team of nearly 300 specialists and over 1,500 researchers are working together to create a cancer-free world.
4: I'm Caitlin Thorne. Ohio rolled out the red carpet for the nation's 250th birthday by encouraging people to go to the movies. The Ohio Newsroom's Kendall Crawford reports on the state's 88-county celebration of cinema.
6: When it comes to movies, Molly Kruseman always knows the Ohio connection.
7: I honestly believe after L.A., after Hollywood, I believe Ohio has more to do with the film industry than any other place on the planet.
6: She's the program director of Ohio Goes to the Movies, a statewide initiative offering free movie screenings in every Ohio county. Each featured film has some kind of tie to the state. The Shawshank Redemption features the Ohio State Reformatory. Superman soars through Cleveland skyscrapers. And Air Force One uses Columbus's Rickenbacker International Airport as a German air base. It stars Harrison Ford as a particularly grizzled commander-in-chief.
8: Get off my plane.
6: But Kruseman wants to show that the state is more than just a backdrop for major blockbusters. People here help build the industry itself. Thomas Edison's an Ohio native, and his motion picture technology made movies possible. Some decades later, the Warner Brothers got their start near Youngstown, and it was actually Ohioan Dieta Beveridge and her husband in the late 19th century who created the nexus of show business itself.
7: They bought 120 acres of land in Southern California and moved out there and started creating a little town that they named Hollywood.
6: Since Hollywood's founding, Kruseman says Ohio has provided a wealth of talent in all aspects of film. Director Steven Spielberg was born in Cincinnati. Dayton animator Mark Henn brought to life many of the Disney princesses that we know and love. And Cuyahoga County's composer Henry Mancini made the iconic soundtrack for the tiptoeing Pink Panther.
7: These are extraordinary human beings, and they're Ohioans. And so we just have so much to be proud of.
6: Their contributions have been honored through screenings at historic theaters, drive-ins, libraries, even a couple of swimming pools. Communities got to pick from a long list of films with Ohio connections. Some opted for the animated Despicable Me, since Steve Carell was a Denison University grad. Others went for the classic Gone with the Wind, since the king of Hollywood, Clark Gable, was born in eastern Ohio.
9: You go. Where shall I go? What shall I do?
10: Frankly, my dear, I don't give a damn.
6: Whatever the genre, more than 24,000 Ohioans have attended a screening so far, which Kruseman says is a major accomplishment in the age of streaming.
7: It's brought a lot of people to the theaters that have never been before.
6: And then there are those who keep coming back. Superfan Kelly Hubbard has been to around 50 of these screenings, including a recent one in Yellow Springs, where she ran into Governor Mike DeWine.
0: It's not a big theater. I could have reached out and got some of his popcorn.
6: The Central Ohio resident started attending these events as a way to grieve the death of her husband and former movie companion, Rodney. Now, she says, it's become a way to connect with her state and with her neighbors.
0: You know, even when you're alone in a movie, you're with people. You know, even if they came by themselves or with others, you're in a room with like-minded people. And I think that helps me.
6: Even after the credits roll on the project's final screenings this month, Hubbard says she'll keep traveling to small theaters across the state and hopes that others do the same.
0: See you at the movies.
6: For the Ohio Newsroom, I'm Kendall Crawford.
4: That's all today from the Ohio Newsroom. 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
2: 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Kristen Biddleston from Galena. Angela Morelli from Columbus, she says, thank you for continuing to do this valuable work during difficult times. It's appreciated. And a good friend of mine from my days in TV news, Johnny DiLoretto. He says, WOSU and NPR make our community better and smarter. 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
2: 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And it's even a Saturday night, Saturday, November 14th, Palace 100, the genius of Ray Charles. You could celebrate the music of Ray Charles, that iconic singer-songwriter from all those songs that he's had. 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
14: Live from NPR News in Washington, I'm Corva Coleman. The National Hurricane says a tropical system in the Gulf of Mexico has now turned into Hurricane Isaias. Top winds are now at 80 miles per hour. It could make landfall tomorrow night on the Alabama Gulf Coast. Lauren Linehan is with the Environmental Station Report, WBHM.
15: It's been a pretty quiet hurricane season so far with El Nino in play. So areas from the Mississippi Gulf Coast all the way to the Florida Panhandle, especially along the coast, have been stocking up on those hurricane supplies. They know that hurricane plan. And so for folks who are staying, who have not had evacuation orders, they are definitely making those preps right along the coast. But it's also the inland communities.
14: Lauren Linehan reporting. Florida and Alabama have declared states of emergency. A weakened storm system could race north toward Tennessee and western Kentucky after making landfall. President Trump says he is turning part of a private golf club that he owns in Florida into a presidential-style retreat like Camp David. Trump cited security as one of the reasons. NPR's Emily Fang reports it's similar to his justification for major architectural changes in Washington, D.C.
16: Representatives from the West Palm Beach Golf Club have already submitted plans for the proposed retreat. Future presidents, according to these plans, would be given complimentary membership. Trump says the golf club would be safer.
17: You don't have high buildings looming over it. There's no high building looming over it, which is no good either. And they can get maximum safety. It's a great idea.
16: He's also touted safety as one of the primary reasons for building the East Wing Ballroom at the White House and building a massive new triumphal arch in Washington. Emily Fang, NPR News, the White House.
14: Houthi rebel forces in Yemen have claimed responsibility for missile attacks on two Saudi airports this week. Saudi Arabian authorities say three people have been killed and more than 30 others wounded in those attacks. NPR's Aya Batraoui has more.
18: Saudi Arabia says a Sudanese national was killed and eight people wounded, some critically, in an attack on the capital Riyadh's international airport. Another attack on an airport in Ebha in the south killed two women, one from Morocco, the other from Algeria, and wounded 28 others. Saudi Arabia provided no further details on the attacks, but said they occurred Tuesday and Wednesday. The Houthis in Yemen, who are backed by Iran, say they struck the airports with ballistic missiles. They also warned international airlines of the, quote, consequences of continuing to operate flights within Saudi airspace, calling it a theater for military operations. The attacks come as Saudi Arabia's Air Force and the allied Yemeni government forces try to recapture Yemeni territory along a Red Sea shipping route seized by the Houthis last month. Aya Batraoui, NPR News, Dubai.
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19: And you're listening here on 89.7 NPR News. Good morning, I'm Ali Pogrinsik. A $525 million national investment in home visit services for moms and their babies includes more than $13 million for Ohio. Ohio's infant mortality rate is higher than national averages, though it's gotten a bit better in recent years. Last year, state lawmakers slightly increased funds to maternal home visit services. Congress will need to reauthorize federal funding in 2027. Ohio State University and Google Cloud have now outlined their new partnership, expanding artificial intelligence resources at OSU. WOSU's Issa Huck asked students about their thoughts on the collaboration.
20: Students have mixed feelings about Ohio State University's partnership with Google. Miriam Wele, a first-year health rehab sciences student, didn't know about the partnership, but Wele says students already use AI tools more than they would like.
21: I don't think we should be encouraged to use AI because it feels like we're being encouraged to not think for ourselves.
20: Chris Beginnis, a third-year cybersecurity major, says he's skeptical of AI in his field, but realizes AI use is inevitable.
22: It's one of those things that you either get accustomed to it or you get left behind.
20: Through the partnership, researchers will have access to Google's AI-optimized supercomputing systems, and certain students, faculty, and staff will have access to Google Workspace and Gemini Enterprise. Ohio State and Google have yet to disclose financial terms of the collaboration. Issa Huck, WOSU News.
19: And city council members in Trenton, a city between Dayton and Cincinnati, have proposed a slate of financial benefits for residents that only take effect if voters reject a November ballot measure banning large-scale data centers. Some residents say it seems like bribery or an incentive to vote a certain way. Trenton City Attorney Nick Zipfel says otherwise.
23: It's not that they're going to pay for it if you vote that way. This is no different than how the school boards will show the financial consequences of voting for or against the levy.
19: Council introduced five pieces of legislation last week that make promises from property tax cuts to discounted YMCA memberships if voters allow two proposed data centers to get built. A Northern Kentucky University law professor says the legislation falls into a gray area in Ohio's election and bribery campaigning laws. 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
24: I-71, very heavy north and south, and your 270 in Polaris due to construction work. Eastbound traffic very slow into that sunrise this morning, especially 70 off the west outer belt, 670 east off of 315, and 270 east off Sawmill. Accident 270 north beyond Georgesville off to the side. I'm Johnny Hill from the Total Traffic Center.
19: It's 53 degrees right now in Columbus, and we may have some patches of fog and mist out there. We're warming up to 75 today with sunshine in the forecast, a perfect fall day. Tonight's low is 48 degrees, and we have another sunny and 75 degree day for tomorrow. 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
25: 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John Ludwig Taylor solves murder cases like a game of chess in this BritBox original mystery. 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
27: And I'm Michelle Martin in Washington, D.C. Good morning. There are 435 seats in the U.S. House. Only a small number of them ever end up being competitive. This year, though, both parties are trying to expand the map.
26: Here's how an aggressive redistricting push changed the boundary lines for about 10% of Americans since the last election. An unpopular Republican agenda in Washington has shifted perceptions of which lawmakers may be vulnerable. Also, parties and donors are spending hundreds of millions of dollars.
27: NPR political correspondent Stephen Fowler has been crunching the numbers, and he's with us now to talk about the state of play for the House. Good morning, Stephen.
28: Good morning.
27: So the Cook Political Report lists 43 House races, that's 1 in 10, as competitive. What types of districts are we talking about?
28: You've got places that were super close in 2024 that you would reasonably expect to be close again, like the handful of districts that, say, voted for Trump and a Democratic House rep, or vice versa. There's districts like Iowa's 1st Congressional District, where the Republican won by about 800 votes in 2024, and California's 13th District decided by fewer than 200 votes. Michelle, all of that happened in a very different political environment than now, where you've got an unpopular president, the midterm backlash, rising prices, a ton of anti-incumbency vibes from voters. So that's why you're seeing a whole lot more places on the board.
27: So we mentioned redistricting, where the parties, starting with the Republicans, gerrymandered boundary lines to make it easier for them to win. And then, of course, the Democrats responded. Did that take races off the board?
28: You might think so, but the level of unpopularity we're talking about, especially among Latino voters that backed Trump in 2024, it runs the risk of some of these new Republican-drawn lines ending up still electing Democrats, what's known as a dummy-mander. Strategists in both parties I've talked to say to watch Texas and Florida in particular for that one.
27: What else are Democrats and Republicans saying about the scope and scale of what they think is compelling?

0: 8% in 2024, which just highlights how deep into conservative areas these competitive races have moved.
1: But how much of those lists is actually about winning the district just versus, you know, fundraising and branding?
0: You know that saying, money talks? Well, some of these districts on the list have seen basically no money and no ads from either party. But you've got places like Kentucky's 6th District and Arkansas's 2nd District, where Trump won by 15%, that are seeing 6- and 7-figure sums from Republicans trying to defend things. According to Ballotpedia tracking, these target lists usually only win about 1 in 3 times, but also there's so much money involved. Ad Impact data says there's still $500 million in ads coming between now and Election Day, just in the House. So for both sides, it's like throwing a 50-pound Costco-sized box of spaghetti at the wall and seeing what sticks.
1: That's some image there. That is NPR's Stephen Fowler. Stephen, thank you.
0: Thank you.
2: We just heard about 43 House races that are competitive, according to the Cook Political Report. And we've now called Jessica Taylor, who tracks polling and campaign spending for the Cook Political Report. Jessica, good morning.
3: Good morning, Steve.
2: I feel that 43 competitive House districts it's not really that many compared with some past big elections. This is still kind of a narrow playing field. Am I right?
3: It is. It's a bigger playing field than we had at the beginning of the cycle. But in 2010, Republicans picked up 63 House seats. And in 2018, the last Trump midterm, it was 40. So we're not expecting that big of a shift. But certainly the map has moved in favor of Democrats. And, you know, we're constantly reevaluating these races, especially as we're just 20 days from the election. So the map could be shifting further as well.
2: Yeah, I think a year ago or even 6 months ago, people anticipated that maybe Democrats would narrowly win the House. Now they have a chance at least for a substantial win. And I think people anticipated that it was very hard to imagine Democrats winning the Senate. But I think you can imagine that now.
3: I mean, the Senate is a true toss-up, but it's moving in Democrats' direction, and certainly Democrats are the heavy favorites to win the House. Our current projections have them with between a 5- to 15- seat majority, but that's trending on the upper end of that range.
2: Let's talk about the Senate then. Is it really possible that Democrats could win in places like Texas, Iowa, and Kansas?
3: You know, those states are states that Trump carried by 13 and 14 points. But when we look back at 2006, which a lot of sources I talk to say this feels like, you have an unpopular war in the Middle East, you have an unpopular president, you have rising prices. It's almost a perfect storm, a confluence of events. And the average seat that a Democrat outperformed the previous presidential baseline by was 13.6 points. So it's within the range. However, 20 years later, we're certainly more polarized. So the fear that Democrats have and the hope that Republicans have is that people put back on their partisan jerseys in these final days, they retreat back to their camps. But the worry that Republicans have, though, is that enthusiasm among their base voters are so low, while we see higher Democratic enthusiasm, that's further tilting the playing field toward Democrats.
2: Yeah, I think you definitely have evidence of more dispirited, if that's the word, Trump voters or more conservative voters. But let's see if those conservative voters feel that they have any choice. When you focus on some of the more conservative states like Kansas, how have Democrats done in restoring their brand or appearing credible to people who are not automatic Democrats?
3: Well, Kansas is probably the most interesting race to me right now. We just shifted that race, which is a Trump plus 16 state, into the toss-up category.
2: Wow.
3: You have Roger Marshall, the incumbent there, a little slow to wake up to the challenges. He's been hit hard by a New York Times story. He's an OBGYN of suing patients for unpaid debts. I think in this economy, people are feeling so strapped, and I think that's a story that's really resonating and has hit him hard. Plus, you have an unusually strong Democrat in Reverend Adam Hamilton. He's a pastor of the largest Methodist church in the country. He comes across as a moderate. He has, I think, a compelling speaking style as a pastor, and so he is outperforming that baseline. But again, I think it's still hard in a state like Kansas, but just the fact that Republicans are having to spend money there to try to shore up this seat tells you just how bad Trump's brand is in these states, but how much of a drag I think that, both parties are not popular. So I think that Democrats should also not overread if they do win the House and the Senate, because I think this is

0: this election is more sort of about a pox on both of their parties.
1: Really interesting to think about Democrats running pastors in places like Kansas and Texas. I want to ask a question about the money here. We do hear about Republicans having to pull back in some states, pull back some spending in North Carolina, to give one example. And yet we also hear Republicans have a huge money advantage. Do they have the money to compete everywhere they need to compete to maybe hold on to the Senate?
0: I think that still, does it overcome the momentum and the message that Democrats have? I think is a real question. And when they're coming in with some of this money, for instance, in Texas, where they're having to try to rescue a really weak candidate in Ken Paxton, they're spending multiple times what the candidate has to spend. So their money doesn't go as far when super PACs are spending it. And we're not seeing, for instance, a notable movement in Texas where James Tallarico is still up. So I think there's a real question of maybe a couple of points in these close races could swing some of these seats, but money may not be everything either.
1: I guess we'll just remember as you go that Democrats have dreamed of winning Texas before and always fall a little short. We'll see what happens this time. Jessica,
0: it's
1: thanks
0: Lucy
1: so much.
0: And the football.
1: Jessica Taylor of the Cook Political Report, thank you.
0: Thank you, Steve.
2: I'm Domenico Montanaro, senior political editor and correspondent for NPR. 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
3: 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Good morning. Thanks for joining us on this day one of our fall membership drive. Joining me this morning in the studio is Rob Walker, our director of membership.
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5: This is Morning Edition from NPR News. I'm Michelle Martin.
1: And I'm Steve Inskeep. A new documentary takes a critical look at a breathtakingly wealthy man. Elon Musk has threatened a lawsuit over the film Musk, which is the kind of conflict that tends to drive publicity. The documentary features interviews with people who were close to Musk, including his first wife, and also Ashley St. Clair, one of the partners who has had children with him.
6: If you were to ask someone on the right what they think of Elon, he's a free speech god, and someone on the left, he's just someone who sends hateful tweets and he's lost his mind. Both are very comforting. But both are completely insufficient to the immense amount of power and influence he has.
1: Filmmaker Alex Gibney says Musk's power is what drove him to produce the documentary. Did you admire Elon Musk before you began this project?
7: I was interested in him. And at home, I was proud to say I owned a Tesla Powerwall. I had Tesla solar panels on my roof. He had taken on the big three, electric cars, something I really believed in. But I saw also the way he kept getting richer and richer and richer, and it sort of accreted all of this economic power. And that made me interested enough to want to dig in.
1: Gibney reconstructs Musk's career at SpaceX and Tesla using archival video and records from lawsuits. The resulting film is the length of a Springsteen concert, 3 hours and 45 minutes.
7: At the heart of it were two companies who had achieved great things technologically, but their stock price was way out of proportion to their actual economic value. And that got me thinking about how he got to where he got.
1: You describe a pattern in Elon Musk's career. Yeah. And if I can summarize,
7: sure.
1: Companies like SpaceX and Tesla do truly incredible things,
7: yes.
1: Genuinely incredible, which he then sells as even more incredible than they actually are.
7: Not only that, but he sells as the unique product of his own brain. In other words, there's nobody else at Tesla or there's nobody else at SpaceX. There's only Elon Musk because he is the Leonardo da Vinci for our age. And you could say, okay, most CEOs are credit grabbers, and that is true to some extent. But he also used it as a ploy to get more and more money from the stock market, which he desperately needed because, you know, for a long time, Tesla didn't make a profit. There was only one place he could go. Well, actually, it turned out there were two. One place was the stock market. The other place was the government.
1: Okay.
7: And he learned how to hose them both.
1: SpaceX performed a vital service, ferrying equipment into space, developing rockets that could be reused cheaply. But the film says Musk cast the company as an even grander venture, forever about to colonize Mars. Tesla made popular electric cars, but the film says Musk oversold them as self-driving. According to the film, they weren't made with enough sensors for that, which is why some have crashed.
7: And as a result, some 67 people are dead. And that's a level of overpromising that leans into fraud. And the government was investigating that.
1: You just put that in the past tense.
7: Right. I think one of the big successes that Musk had when he engineered the election of Donald Trump was to make all the investigations into his companies go away.
1: Musk's lawyer has threatened to sue over this movie.
7: Yeah.
1: And the specific complaint that he raises has to do with your description of the 2024 election.
7: Right.
1: What do you say Musk claimed about that election as it was happening?
7: The film just quotes Elon Musk's texts to his lover, Ashley St. Clair, saying when he knew much earlier than everybody else did with some certainty that Trump was going to win, he said, "I found an anomaly in the matrix. I have 10,000 lasers in space," obviously referring to Starlink, mm-hmm. You know,
1: his satellite system.
7: His satellite
1: communications.
7: System. We don't claim that he changed votes in the 2024 election. All we do is to show that he was bragging to his lover that he had special access to understanding the outcome of the election in a way that other people didn't. Was he lying to her? Was he just bragging? Or was he telling us something that we shouldn't know? I don't know. That's for the viewer to decide.
1: That raises another interesting question. You did not interview Elon Musk for
7: Correct.
1: This documentary. And yet you sort of interviewed.
7: Yet he is interviewed.
1: Why don't you explain what you did and why
7: it's
1: you did
7: it? It's called a simulated interview. And famously in the film, Elon Musk brushed me off on Twitter and basically said he called me a douche is what he did. I responded, douche. And that was sort of the end of our exchange on Twitter. And It was clear that he wasn't going to sit. But I really badly wanted to get his point of view and perspective in the film.
1: Mm-hmm.
7: So what to do? Well, we established a massive database of everything that he had ever said, either in audio or video, outtakes, whatever. And we used that actual material as we were doing our cut. But I became fascinated with the idea that he was fascinated by the notion that we're living in a simulation. So I thought, wouldn't it be interesting to construct an interview with a simulated Elon in which he actually spoke his actual words, but he was a kind of designed facsimile of who the real Elon was.
1: I guess we need to explain for normal human beings. There are some tech people who play around with the idea that this is just a big video game, that the world is not really happening.
7: That's right.
1: That we are just characters.
7: That's right. We're NPCs, non-player characters. And Elon, I think, thinks he's player one. He's the player in some ways. It's never exactly clear what he thinks, but he does really believe that we're living in what's called an ancestor simulation, where some future AI or alien life form has exfiltrated all of the data from planet Earth is now playing us as a video game.
1: Did you lose any sleep over the idea that you were creating an interview with Elon
7: I didn't,
1: Musk?
7: Because I felt it was journalistically sound in the sense that we were using his actual recordings of actual words and using them in a way which was warranted, not only by what he said, but the context within which we were placing them.
1: You narrate this film.
7: Yeah.
1: I felt as a viewer, in the early parts of the film, you sound curious.
7: Mm-hmm.
1: In the later parts of the film, you sound angry.
7: I think that's fair. And I think that change in tone resembled the change in point of view that I obtained over the course of doing the film over those 4 years. I became increasingly resentful and angry.
1: Alex Gibney, thanks for coming by.
7: Thank you, Steve.
1: Gibney's film, Musk, is in theaters Friday and is due to stream on HBO in a few months. We have reached out to Elon Musk's attorney for comment. We haven't heard back. This is NPR News.
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9: Live from NPR News in Washington, I'm Dave Mattingly. Residents and tourists along the Gulf Coast of Mississippi, Alabama, and Florida have begun evacuating ahead of Hurricane Isaias. In some areas, mandatory evacuations are in effect. In others, people are being urged to leave. The storm is expected to make landfall by late tomorrow or early Saturday. Right now, Isaias is a Category 1 hurricane with top sustained winds of 80 miles per hour. It's expected to strengthen before coming ashore, as NPR's Debbie Elliott reports.
10: National Hurricane Center Director Mike Brennan says Isaias is gaining steam as it moves over the warm waters of the Gulf of Mexico.
11: Isaias is expected to be a strengthening, strong hurricane as it approaches the northern Gulf Coast on Friday into Friday night and Saturday. You can see multiple life-threatening impacts from storm surge, heavy rainfall, flooding, and hurricane-force winds.
10: The governors of Alabama and Florida have declared states of emergencies, and the impending storm has prompted school closures and event cancellations throughout the region. The Marine Minerals Administration reports about 25% of offshore oil and 16% of natural gas production in the Gulf has been curtailed. Debbie Elliott, NPR News.
9: Right now, Isaias is moving at about 9 miles per hour. 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
12: In Columbus, this is 89.7 NPR News. Good morning, I'm Allie Pugrinsik. More than $500 million of federal funding for home visit services for new moms and their babies includes $13.5 million earmarked for Ohio. State House correspondent Sarah Donaldson reports.
13: Ohio's infant mortality rate has seen positive progress in recent years, though it's still higher than national averages. After losing two of her siblings to sudden infant death syndrome and suffering a miscarriage, Columbus-based social worker Shamaya Wilson was filled with anxiety before and when her son was born. He's now three.
14: What I had was a nurse who was willing to sit with me in the dark and just listen to me. And she didn't require anything of me.
13: Last year, state lawmakers also slightly increased funds to similar maternal home visit services. Congress will need to reauthorize federal funding in 2027. Sarah Donaldson at the Ohio Public Radio Statehouse News Bureau.
12: As use of artificial intelligence grows, students at Ohio State University have mixed feelings about the school's new partnership with Google Cloud. Srivia Kundarpa, second-year public health major, says letting students use another AI platform might do more harm than good, but the AI research hub could be beneficial.
15: I'm all for research in general, but obviously it would depend on what kind of research we're doing and what we'll get from that research.
12: Ohio State and Google have yet to disclose financial terms of the partnership. The number of people pardoned through Governor Mike DeWine's Expedited Pardons Project is now more than 300. DeWine created the program in 2019 to support people with relatively low criminal records who have led law-abiding lives since their convictions. The governor can automatically seal the records of those who have received a pardon. Ohio's early vote started this week. For the next month, candidates for governor are making their final case to voters. Statehouse correspondent Joe Ingles reports.
16: Democratic candidate Amy Acton is out with a new web ad that once again tells her story of growing up poor, sometimes homeless, in Youngstown and overcoming those challenges because, in her words, Ohio saved her.
17: I'll fight to lower your costs, pass a tax cut for working families, and build a state where all of us can get ahead.
16: Meanwhile, Republican Vivek Ramaswamy will appear with President Trump at rallies throughout the state, similar to one this past weekend in Vandalia.
18: You got a lot of celebrities here, but we have a celebrity that's going to be your next governor. Vivek Ramaswamy.
16: Ohioans can vote early by mail or at their local Board of Elections vote center. Election Day is on November 3rd. Joe Ingles at the Ohio Public Radio Statehouse News Bureau.
12: And the city of Columbus is taking applications for a seat on its new 15-member Community Crisis Response Advisory Board. Voters in May approved a charter amendment to create an alternative crisis response team of clinicians, social workers, and EMTs to respond to nonviolent emergencies instead of police or firefighters. The board will oversee that effort. The application is available on the city's website. 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
19: 33 westbound with a left lane still blocked at Pickerington Road off an earlier crash. 161 eastbound with road work east of 310 in Licking County. You'll see a lane blocked here as well. More delay for 71 north off the south side. 270 east remains heavy from before Sawmill Road all the way down to 71. I'm Johnny Hill from the Total Traffic Center.
12: It's 53 degrees in Columbus right now, and we may have some patches of fog and mist, so careful if you're driving out there. Warming up to 75 today with sunshine in the forecast. Tonight we drop back down to 48 degrees. 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
5: And I'm Michelle Martin in Washington, D.C. Good morning. Three major news organizations are confronting the Trump administration in federal court today over the president's efforts to ban their reporters from the White House.
1: CNN, MS Now, and Politico say that's a violation of their constitutional rights.
5: NPR media correspondent David Folkenflik is covering the lawsuit, and he's with us now. Good morning, David.
20: Good morning, Michelle.
5: So where do things currently stand?
20: So in mid-September, President Trump did something he sort of talked about doing for a long time. He banned reporters from those three outlets. He posted on Truth Social. He talked about it publicly. Here's a clip of what he had to say on that day.
18: There's something wrong with a country that can allow people to write purposely negative stories. Now, if they want to write them, that's fine. But I don't have to let them into the people's house.
20: In relatively short order, Michelle, the news outlets filed a lawsuit here in federal court in D.C., and a judge instituted what's called a temporary restraining order, saying, hey, you can't do that for now while I have a little time to think about these issues. But there have been points along the way in the weeks since where the White House has flouted the order or done things that seem inconsistent. It's turned into a roller coaster, for example, for CNN, which has part of this pool of five major networks that aren't just showing up at the White House to cover the president, but actually get to cover him and tape it and share that footage with news outlets across the country. They bear the logistical obligations, but also bear the cost of doing that. And so they share it. And at times, CNN has not been allowed to be in the pool. At times, it has. And most recently, CNN's been allowed, but hasn't been allowed into these smaller spaces like Air Force One.
5: And what are the news organizations arguing?
20: Well, the news outlets are arguing that the White House is trying to demonstrate that it has the right to decide where, when, and how they can cover the president at any given moment, pretty much on a whim. And they say that's a violation of their First Amendment rights, that is, their free speech rights. It is true that the president and the White House doesn't have to allow anybody on the grounds and give them credentials. Once they do, they can't withdraw them because they don't like the speech. That's the argument. And it seems to be pretty settled law in cases, including a few in Trump's first term. And also they're arguing this is a violation of their Fifth Amendment rights. That is, the president didn't warn them ahead of time that he was going to do this, didn't give them a process to appeal. That's called due process.
5: And given all that, what is the White House saying about this? What's their argument, other than that the president doesn't like these people?
20: Well, they've said that these news outlets are publishing things that are untrue, fake news in the term of the president, but also they're invoking now national security concerns. They're pointing to such coverage as questions of what is in the bunker area below the new renovated ballroom in the east wing of the White House. They say that's a national security question. They say that MS Now's coverage disclosing that there's a leak investigation into a story that was embarrassing for FBI Director Kash Patel, that is, and other such things. And so they're saying national security, and they're saying the executive essentially outweighs the courts and a judge on this. And it's saying, look, we have had some court cases, including at least preliminary ruling in a case involving the Associated Press, in which we are allowed to prevent people from being able to go into smaller spaces like the Oval Office or Air Force One. So it's asking the judge to essentially dismiss all of this. It's saying we have the right to do what we want.
5: And how do you anticipate that this will be resolved?
20: Well, today is the day in which this temporary restraining order will dissipate. So the judge is going to have to decide soon whether he offers this preliminary injunction saying you can't do it anymore, or whether he sets this for trial and says let's hold things in abeyance.
5: That is NPR media correspondent David Folkenflik. David, thank you.
20: You bet.
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1: 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I'm Steve Inskeep.
5: And I'm Michelle Martin. President Trump has plans to make one of his private golf clubs in Florida into a presidential retreat, like Camp David. One of the Palm Beach Post staffers who broke the story is political editor Antonio Fins, and he's here with us now. Good morning.
0: Good morning. Thank you for having me on.
5: Thanks for coming. So what exactly is the president proposing?
0: Well, just like you said, a sort of a Camp David-like retreat down here in South Florida, but really revolving around golf. He has his golf course, Trump International, just outside of West Palm Beach, and he is offering to locate this kind of presidential lodging retreat there where heads of state can come and do diplomacy on the golf course.
5: How did you hear about this?
0: Well, we got it through a letter that the a lawyer representing the Trump Organization sent to the county commission. The reason the county commission in Palm Beach County plays a role here is because while the Trump Organization owns the golf club, the actual golf club and facilities, the land really is owned by the county, and the Trump Organization leases it from the county. So therefore, the county has a say here in any kind of improvements.
5: So who would pay for this?
0: That's a good question. The letter explicitly says that this is a gift. But as we've seen down here with the Trump Presidential Library that required a donation of land to the Trump Organization, land valued in downtown Miami, tens of millions of dollars. We've seen the issue, the rebranding of Palm Beach International Airport as President Donald J. Trump International Airport. Taxpayers have been on the hook for that. So I think, you know, while this proposal was very well received by the county commission, I think everybody's looking for the fine print details.
5: So why was it, just explain this to me. So the plan involves a gift of Palm Beach County's land to the federal government, and then the Trump administration says, or President Trump says, they will build it out, but...
0: No, I don't think it's that complicated. I think it's more that what they're saying is, on this land that we have leased from the county, mm-hmm. we are going to locate this presidential retreat, this golf club Camp David facility on this land. And I think that we believe that the reason the county is involved is because they would have to approve the improvement. But that is land already leased to the Trump Organization for the golf club.
5: So I understand that as he has with other projects, the president cites security as a reason for this, just as he has with mm-hmm. the White House ballroom, his plans for this arch in Washington, D.C. But has he said anything about the potential for this to increase business at his golf club and his Mar-a-Lago resort?
0: No, that's not been discussed at all. I think what they have pitched this as is that this is a place, you know, Palm Beach County has kind of, because of the Winter White House and Mar-a-Lago and all the heads of state that have come to visit there, and you know a lot of the presidential actions that have taken place at Mar-a-Lago, there's sort of in the county almost this desire to see this going, and this would be a way of always having, you know, I guess this political this backdrop play out in here in the Palm Beaches. So that's really what's been the focus on. There's really been no details on who gets these revenues, how much money, who would pay for this. That's why everybody's sort of saying, okay, hey, nice idea, but where the fine print?
5: That's Antonio Fins at the Palm Beach Post. He also hosts the Inside Florida Politics podcast. Antonio, keep us posted. Thanks so much.
0: Thank you.
5: This is Morning Edition from NPR News. I'm Michelle Martin.
1: And I'm Steve Inskeep.
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3: This is Morning Edition on 89.7 NPR News. Good morning, I'm Stu Osborne. The conversation around flock safety and its automated license plate reading cameras has captured national attention. But a lot of the opposition to the technology comes from local grassroots organizations, including many in the Columbus area. WOSU's Katie Genius spoke to people in several central Ohio communities who want to deflock their neighborhoods.
6: On June 13th, the Deflock chapter of Upper Arlington held its first meeting. It was the first deflock group in central Ohio. Six people showed up, including the two founders, Paul Shannon and Christian Gabis. Now, Shannon and Gabis believe the group may have outgrown the 75-seat Friends Theater at the Tremont branch of the Upper Arlington Public Library.
22: I'm shocked. Yeah. Blown away how many people showed up to our last meeting.
23: Yeah. And the interesting thing, like, we had almost 50 people at our last meeting. Mm-hmm. And since then, our email list has more than doubled.
6: The Upper Arlington chapter of Deflock is the first time Shannon and Gabis have been involved in organizing. Shannon says he never saw himself as a community organizer prior to forming the group, but knew something had to be done.
23: I've protested plenty, but never done any organizing. And really, the only reason I did it is because no one else was. Like, I went on the Deflock groups, deflock.org groups page, and just there was nothing listed for Central Ohio. And it's like, well, someone's got to be the first, so let's see what happens.
6: Law enforcement officials say the flock cameras are helpful tools in solving crimes. But in many communities, those concerned about the cameras are working to get rid of them. 19-year-old Ellie Miles is one of them. She started Deflock Worthington after seeing the cameras at her former high school, Worthington Kilbourne.
24: They were on school property, and I, like, my heart dropped. And I was like, what is that?
6: Sandra Coates started the Deflock group named Flock Off Reynoldsburg after growing more and more concerned about the cameras constantly watching people.
25: I really started to, you know, ask people, how do you feel about this? And the thing that I was getting from both sides of the aisle, both Republican and Democrat, is, you know, we don't want to be watched in our communities.
6: Karen and Steve Church started Protect Grove City as a coalition to oppose the construction of a large data center near Grove City. But they say after they're done campaigning for the charter amendment they put on November's ballot, they're turning their attention to Flock.
26: From that conversation about the data center, we've started exploring the role of data centers to flock cameras.
6: Others are not new to organizing or opposing flock. Kat Finneran is part of 614 Ice Watch. She says she's been wary of flock cameras since the city of Columbus began installing them in 2023. But then Immigration and Customs Enforcement conducted its Operation Buckeye raids in the Columbus area in December and arrested close to 300 people. After that, Finneran and 614 Ice Watch increased their opposition to flock.
27: I think part of the reason flock across the country became so salient for a lot of people was the realization of how it was being used in ICE operations. And so that sort of hit us at the same time. I would think it was hitting a lot of people, which was during Operation Metro Surge in Minneapolis as well.
6: The grassroots organizing in Central Ohio isn't unique. A spokesperson from the National Deflock Group says it's seen grassroots organizations surge across the country, many of them also involving first-time organizers. And like grassroots organizations across the country, the Central Ohio groups are seeing progress. Reynoldsburg has canceled its flock contract. So has Worthington Schools. Upper Arlington is discussing legislation on flock use, and Columbus has paused its flock camera use and expects legislation on flock soon. However, for these groups, canceling the flock contract is just the beginning. Reynoldsburg's coach says the fight isn't flock-specific.
25: Getting flock out of Reynoldsburg was a small win, but our goal ultimately is to, you know, try to champion some legislation that would prevent any other vendors from taking its place.
6: For longtime organizers like Finneran, the grassroots swell is encouraging. She says it's easy for people to get involved. Just take a walk outside.
27: Just walk around your block. Do you see one? What camera is that? Who owns that? And I think, like, being able to have that conversation just at the block level, you can do a lot in just your area commissions.
6: Katie Genius, WOSU News.
28: Hey, it's Peter. 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
4: Yep. 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The Genius of Ray Charles. That's going to be the Palace 100 show. This is a celebration of the Palace Theater as well. Paul Schaefer, you know who he is. He's going to be doing the band leading. And this just sounds like a fantastic performance. So what do you get for this sweepstakes? You get the complete VIP experience, including great seats. I know where these seats are. I got to tell you, you're going to be close enough that you will be able to high-five Paul Schaefer if he feels like doing it. This is how great these seats are. And then everything else, including the post-show toast. 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
10: Welcome to NewsHour from the BBC World Service. Hello, I'm James Menendez. A large number of people have been killed in a Russian attack on buses in the Ukrainian city of Kramatorsk, not far from the front lines.
11: It's the greatest tragedy and the worst incident during all these years of the full-scale invasion of Kramatorsk, because 30 people reported dead by now.
10: Also, French students are back on the streets in protest against the state of their schools. We'll speak to the lawyer for the Cornell University student who says she was the victim of a gang rape.
13: Things have taken a very dark turn. Recently, there have been threats on her life, threats on her family's life. I just this afternoon had one of these cowards call me in my office and make threats on my life.
10: And we'll remember the trailblazing computer scientist Margaret Hamilton, who helped put men on the moon. All that after the news.
14: BBC News with Danielle Jałowiecka. At least 30 people are reported to have been killed in a strike on two buses in the eastern Ukrainian city of Kramatorsk. Pictures released by the local authorities show images of the metal shell of a burnt-out bus with debris strewn across the road. The region's head accused Russia of deliberately targeting civilians and flouting every conceivable rule of warfare. More details from Abdujalil Abdurasulov in Kyiv.
15: It appears that those buses were targeted deliberately because those guided bombs can't be controlled. And this is not the first time when Russia launches attacks on civilian facilities in Kramatorsk and in other places. They've hit like medical facilities, residential buildings and other places. For Ukraine, this is just another evidence that Russia commits war crimes because they keep saying that those were civilian targets and Russia deliberately targets them.
14: In Kyiv, three people are reported to have died in two separate strikes. Oil prices have risen by another 5% on continuing concerns over supplies from the Middle East. The international benchmark, Brent crude, has gone up to just over $105 a barrel. Here's our global affairs reporter, Sebastian Usher.
16: Volatility in oil markets continues as there remains no end in sight in the Iran crisis. There's been an increased flow of oil through the Strait of Hormuz in recent weeks, despite the restrictions imposed by Tehran. The resumption of the pipeline across Saudi Arabia has also been a positive development, but prices are still prey to shifts in rhetoric, even if the situation on the ground has barely shifted. A new report by the well-connected Axios news site has suggested that Washington may now be considering a big wave of new attacks on Iran before the midterm elections early next month.
14: Israel has downgraded the British consulate in occupied East Jerusalem to a mission after threatening to close the building completely over Britain's decision to sanction Israeli goods from illegal West Bank settlements. The site, which has been operating for nearly 200 years, will now have fewer staff and provide what Israel is calling a limited scope of activity. The Canadian poet, writer and translator Anne Carson has won the 2026 Nobel Prize in Literature. Her work often blends verse, prose and dialogue in what critics describe as a genre-defying mix. Miss Carson, who's 76, has written more than 20 books and translations. Ingrid Carlberg from the Swedish Academy reached the Nobel laureate by phone minutes before the announcement was made.
17: She was very taken by surprise. We didn't have so much time to speak. All she could had time to tell me was that she is for the moment in Iceland, where she's listening to the wind. She was taken by surprise, but very happy.
14: You're listening to the World News from the BBC. Loud booms have been heard over the Saudi Arabian capital Riyadh as the conflict with the Iranian-backed Houthi movement in Yemen intensifies. The Houthis say they attacked Riyadh airport. The Saudi-led coalition in Yemen has said it intercepted two ballistic missiles fired by the Houthis towards Riyadh. A video circulating widely on social media shows a large plume of smoke rising from the airport. A sailor in the British Royal Navy has appeared in court accused of preparing to spy for Russia. Teddy Young, who's 24, was remanded in custody and will appear in court again next week. Here's Daniel Sanford.
0: He's charged with the National Security Act offences of preparing to disclose information and obtaining information intended for a foreign power. The allegation is that he'd retained UK defence and intelligence material and had searched for a web portal which invited people to submit information to Russia. The head of Counterterrorism Policing London described them as very serious charges against a serving member of the armed forces.
14: A British coroner has ruled that three sisters who drowned off the coast of Brighton in southern England took their own lives. The inquest was told that shortly before they died, the sisters had visited the former home of their mother in Birmingham, who had drowned in 2010. The three women, all in their 30s, had taken a taxi to Brighton the next day, entering sea at night. The coroner said they could not swim. Zambia has signed a five-year health agreement with the United States after resolving disagreements over Washington's request for access to patient medical data. The Zambian Health Ministry says the deal, worth $1.5 billion, does not require Lusaka to give the US access to critical minerals, patient data, or medical specimens. It's not clear what the US will gain from the partnership. And those are the latest stories from BBC News.
10: Hello and welcome to NewsHour from the BBC World Service. We're coming to you live from London. I'm James Menendez. And we're going to head first to eastern Ukraine because there has been a very big loss of life in the city of Kramatorsk today, not far from the front lines. A Russian attack is reported to have killed at least 30 people travelling by bus through the city. The regional governor has accused Russia of deliberately targeting civilians. He has ordered all public transport off the roads because of the deteriorating security situation there. Well, shortly before we came on the air, we managed to get through to Maxim Khodushko, who lives in Kramatorsk, and he told me what had happened.
11: It's the greatest tragedy and the worst incident during all these years of the full-scale invasion in Kramatorsk. 30 people in one day, in one strike, and 18 people have been injured, and probably many of them will not survive. Kramatorsk has been suffering for all these years of the full-scale invasion, but when I say the worst, I mean in terms of victims in one day. And my God, the day isn't over yet, but I hope that's it for today at least.
10: Yeah, have the number of Russian attacks in and around Kramatorsk, have those increased in recent days and weeks? Have you noticed that's increased?
11: Yes, it has increased drastically. Well, we've been under attacks for all this time, but since the early August until now, the number of attacks has increased, really increased.
10: I mean, the governor of Donetsk, I mean, he's suspending all public transport because of these attacks on the buses. I mean, that presumably means that people are going to struggle to get around, even if they did want to go out.
11: Yes, the people will struggle because officially it's around 34,000 people staying in Kramatorsk. Well, it was said like 2 weeks ago, about 34,000 people. And people have to get around somehow. And how they're going to do it now when the transport is stopped, I have no idea. The city community is big, and without transport, it will be kind of disastrous for people as well.
10: Have many people in the past months and years, I mean, have many people left Kramatorsk?
11: Before the full-scale invasion, we had like 200,000 people. So 34,000 now. And about a year ago, they said it was like 80,000 people. Right, so you can compare the numbers.
10: But the point is, I mean, these are just roads in the city, civilian areas. There's no military target there.
11: Well, Kramatorsk is still a city, so it's not a military base anyway.
10: Yeah.
11: And people, those are just people. Well, to put it straight, I'm taking this bus as well. I was about to take it in 2 days. I was going to visit a market, taking this bus. You see? So it could happen 2 days later, and I could be on that bus. So, like this.
10: Which is very scary. I mean, have you thought about leaving the city at all?
11: Oh, well, I have some thoughts about it, but, well, it's a long story, but living a home for Ukrainians is a very, very difficult thing, because having one's home, having one's own home for Ukrainians is very important for life, for Ukrainians' nature, and even for psychic health. And when people leave, they mostly become kind of homeless. That's why people stay and

0: And that was Maxim Khodushko, a resident of Kramatorsk, speaking to me just a little earlier. Now, after 3 weeks, there seems little sign that the student protests sweeping France are dying down. More than 200 schools are again closed today, and people are back out on the streets demanding improvements to classes and to classrooms. Thousands of people have been arrested in those 3 weeks, and there have been injuries too during clashes with police. These high school students have been demonstrating this week in central Paris.
1: The students are blockading their own school. People go from schools to schools to block other schools, to show the people in France that it's a national movement and that every school is supposed to be blocked right now to protest against what is going on actually in the country.
2: My school was blocked for now a week. There are children that are 3 years younger than me even sometimes, and they're on the streets in the middle of this whole crowd. The police doesn't kind of care. I mean, our feeling is really that the police is not there just to calm and to try to have peaceful protests. They're really just to make us quit.
3: They will certainly make promises. The anger will still be there, because I think it goes a bit further away than just high schools and having decent toilets in a school. It's more of a strong anger from the youth in France that doesn't feel represented, that feels unheard and is scared in front of what's coming in the future.
0: Well, as you heard, the police have been accused of using excessive force, but they say that agitators are infiltrating the teenage crowds. Michel Chevalier is a senior police officer.
4: When things start turning into urban violence, damage is being caused, criminal acts are being committed, and people are being assaulted, if you're a high school student who has come to make your views known peacefully, you should leave. Certain groups are accustomed to turning up and causing trouble, hijacking demonstrations in order to carry out acts of violence. That makes things complicated for the police. It becomes difficult for officers to distinguish between people. Are we dealing with someone who's there to smash things up, or are we dealing with a high school student?
0: Well, last night, the French Prime Minister, Sébastien Lecornu, said the government would not ignore students' concerns and announced a series of measures to try to answer them.
5: Le gouvernement agira donc avec pragmatisme.
6: The government will take practical measures to answer their expectations. We've launched 5 initiatives to ensure classes are covered when a teacher is absent, to improve material conditions in buildings, to better organise school schedules, and to make applying for further education and university more transparent and accessible, and to give, and this is perhaps the main demand, a clearer and renewed platform for high school students to express themselves in an evolving democracy.
0: Well, let's try and put what's been happening into context with Philippe Marlier, who's Professor of French and European Politics at University College London. Philippe, very good to have you with us here on NewsHour. First of all, why do you think these protests have grown and spread so much?
7: Good afternoon. Why and how? This is really the $1 million question. It's very hard to explain how a social movement of that type, particularly when it concerns lycéens or students, why does it break out, appear on the scene? It started off, as we know now, in the banlieue of Paris, in Créteil exactly, so in the outskirts, and it was very localized. It was just one lycée. And that's why the government's initial reaction, or lack of it, if you like, was very lame. It treated it as a very local affair. A handful of disgruntled lycéens were unhappy about their working conditions. So hoping it will sort of vanish as soon as it had emerged. It wasn't the case. It spread. And I think it spread because the lycéens in Créteil initiated, struck a chord amongst the student community across France. It struck a chord because, indeed, the working conditions of lycéens are, in some places, not everywhere, let's not exaggerate, pretty bad, poor facilities, insufficient teachers, poor working conditions, very bad timetable, etc. So that is a fact, but I think it also expresses

0: wider problem, which is, I would say, a kind of malaise of the French young population. Malaise because they are very worried about their future career opportunities. Is the degree they're studying for worthy?
1: And
0: Also,
1: is it young people feeling that they're going to be worse off than their parents, do you think?
0: Possibly there is that, and parents think the same. They think, well, my kids are going to be worse off than us, and that's not fair. We haven't worked our socks off to give our kids a future just to get there. And I think that I would add something which is very hardly mentioned in all debates and conversations. It strikes me as a Frenchman, but also a political scientist who's been living in the UK for a long time, that how French youngsters, i.e., teenagers and young adults, are infantilized. They're not taken seriously. They are allegedly too emotional, too inexperienced to express a worthy political opinion when they get committed, when they get engaged in politics. But at the same time, there's been a lot of talks about disorder and violence. But then when it happens, they are, of course, responsible before the law. They are old enough to be held responsible before the law and incur, a sentence. So I think there's a bit of a contradiction there,
1: And
0: and
1: do you think, sorry to interrupt you, Philippe, but do you think that feeling of not being listened to, I mean, has that not only fed into this series of protests, but also protests in the past, and of course going all the way back to 1968? Is there a common thread there, do you think?
0: possibly, yes, that's the common thread. I think in general, there's very little voice for the very little space for the youth to get heard. That's why from time to time you have an eruption of public opposition, occupation of schools, etc. But I think the nature of that social movement is very different, for instance, from say May 68, which was generational, very politicized. Here, what strikes me is that it is very localized, and it's really about working conditions, their future. It's not, I don't see for the time being, and what's more, political parties and unions in May 68, they were the initiators of the demonstrations and occupations. Here, it's the other way around. It's the youngsters on the ground who started the movement. And then you see some political parties or unions trying to catch up.
1: Yeah. Philippe, thank you very much indeed for your analysis today. That was Philippe Marlier, Professor of French Politics at University College London. You're listening to NewsHour from the BBC World Service.

0: 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I'm Allie Vigrinsic. Good morning. And with me this morning is WOSU's Mike Thompson.
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2: This is James Menendez with NewsHour live from the BBC. Now, every 2 years, the conservation charity WWF publishes what is essentially a stock take of how wildlife populations are doing around the world. It covers vertebrate animals, so no invertebrates such as insects or worms, and no plants or fungi. And over the decades, it's tracked what has been overall a steep decline in numbers as human activity, both direct and indirect, encroaches on habitats. However, there are some bright spots in the gloom. Mike Barrett is WWF UK's chief scientific advisor.
3: The examples that we use are tigers, where the population has increased by 70% in just 15 years, and bluefin tuna, which we now see in abundance even around the shores of the UK, where I am now. We also see populations of southern African elephants recovering. And what this tells us is that where people act collectively, species are capable of recovery even right from the brink. That's the good news. But what we do also have to emphasize is that at a global level, nature still does remain in steep decline. So that is average sizes of wildlife populations, its rates of extinctions, its extinction risk, and it's the loss of habitat. So we know that there are grounds for hope, because where we do the right things, recovery is possible. But we also know that conservation alone is not enough to recover nature at a global level. That requires much more, and it requires action on the key systems that are driving the loss of nature, and that's food, finance, and energy.
2: Tell us about finance, because you describe that as one of the keys to trying to reverse that rather bleak trend you talk about. Just explain that a bit for us.
3: Well, finance really matters, because it's where we invest our money that determines what innovations or what industries succeed or fail. So in many ways, it's an enabler for the energy and the food systems. The problem we've got at the moment is that 30 times more money is invested in activities that are driving the loss of nature. That's over $7 trillion US a year, compared to the amount of money that's actually invested in helping restore nature. And we have to turn that on its head. Until we get to a point that the finance system works in nature's favor and not against it, we can't get to the point of recovery of nature at a global scale.
2: And where that money is being spent at the moment, how is that making things worse? Is that because it's what, things like agricultural subsidies?
3: Yeah, that's a very good example. Investment in unsustainable agricultural subsidies is a huge problem. We know that globally, the food and agriculture system is driving 60% of biodiversity loss. So it's the primary driver of the loss of nature at a global scale. It also contributes around a quarter of all greenhouse gas emissions. So it's contributing to climate change as well. And I've seen it firsthand how the agriculture system can work against us. So, for example, I've sat in a boat on the Amazon off the port of Santarém, watching tankers arriving, having crossed the Atlantic, to load up with soy, which is helping drive deforestation in the Amazon, and then ship that soy back across the Atlantic to feed pigs and chickens. Now, so long as we have an agriculture system that works in that way, we're clearly not going to be able to recover nature at a global scale.
2: And these systems are incredibly complex and are global. Is there the global will to look at trying to reform them?
3: This is where we have good news, because we know that we've got three economic systems we've got to change. One of those is food, one is finance, the other is energy. And when we look at the energy system, it's clear that we've actually passed what we call now a positive tipping point. We're seeing a transition away from fossil fuels and towards renewables. It's not happening fast enough yet, but it is inevitable that we will fully transform. And we've got really good evidence for that. So we know that where there is the will to act and the right investments are made and the right policy signals are there, it is entirely possible to transform entire economic systems. But we have to make the decisions that need to be made now to make sure that nature does recover for future years ahead.
2: Mike Barrett, Chief Scientific Advisor of WWF. The death's been announced of Margaret Hamilton, the trailblazing computer scientist that helped design the software that put a man on the moon. She was 90 years old. She spoke to the BBC in 2019 about that process.
4: A person's life was at stake. The astronauts' lives were at stake. And that's when I began to worry about everything working together and what the astronaut might do by mistake. What would happen as a result of hooking up the wrong radar, the radar in the wrong position, could affect the software. How do you let him know it when he's busy doing his stuff and he doesn't even notice that there's a problem? So it became a mission.
2: Well, her team of engineers were based at the Massachusetts Institute of Technology, or MIT, which paid tribute to Margaret last night, saying to say she was a pioneer, to say she was ahead of her time, would be a dramatic understatement. Let's talk to Teasel Muir Harmony, curator of the Apollo Collection at the Smithsonian National Air and Space Museum in Washington, D.C. Teasel, very good to have you with us on the programme today. And just to pick up on what we heard from Margaret there, I mean, there was a problem just before the landing, wasn't there, but she'd anticipated it.
5: It's such a good point, and such, I think it really speaks to her larger contributions, which is she recognized that it was important to design software that didn't just work when everything was going right, but to anticipate what might go wrong and how to program in a way that would prioritize the different functions that were necessary for the landing, so that even if the wrong switch was flipped, the computer would be able to work safely and robustly in flight.
2: Writing software was, I mean, it was very different back then. What was it like?
5: It was a brand new field. They really had to make it up as they were going along. You couldn't study software engineering in school at this point. So this was a very young team of people who are really willing to take something brand new on. And Hamilton, when she started leading the team for the Apollo software, she was in her late 20s, really quite young. And everyone working with her was as well. And so part of the process was writing the code, analyzing it, and then eventually sending that code to be actually hand-woven using core rote memory. So these little sort of magnetized donuts with copper wire woven through them and around them to physically weave in the code that would help send astronauts to the moon.
2: That's extraordinary. I mean, it was a sort of physical asset. There is that, I'm just looking at it now, that very famous photo of a young Margaret standing by a pile of written code that is as tall as she is.
5: Yes, it's a wonderful photograph. It's become quite famous, and it really gives you a sense of the complexity and the amount of work that went into designing the Apollo guidance computer and the printout. So she was leading a team of 400 people who were working around the clock on this problem, and what they accomplished was absolutely remarkable, sometimes not as doesn't receive the same levels of attention as the rockets and the spacecraft, but really an essential component of the success of the lunar landing.
2: And a trailblazer for women too.
5: She was. She actually, when she took over leading the Apollo software programming, she was worried that everyone might leave in droves because she was a woman, and quickly found out that she was really well respected among her colleagues, and they were able to all work together, and that it was all about talent and capacity rather than gender. So a really ideal work environment. But she was quite path breaking in this regard. So at this time, just about 2-3% of people working on this program, in terms of engineers and scientists, were women.
2: Wow, gosh. Teasel, we'll have to leave it there. We're out of time, I'm afraid. But thanks so much, Teasel Muir Harmony. They're paying tribute to Margaret Hamilton, who's died at the age of 90. 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
0: 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I'm Allie Vigrinsik, and with me this morning is WOSU's Mike Thompson.
1: We'll get back to the BBC in just a moment, but the loss of federal funding last year changed public media. 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
7: BBC News with Danielle Yawovetska. A missile strike on two buses in the eastern Ukrainian city of Kramatorsk has killed at least 30 people. The region's head accused Russia of deliberately targeting civilians and flouting rules of warfare. He's ordered public transport in Kramatorsk and the nearby city of Slovyansk to be suspended. Oil prices have risen sharply again amid reports that President Trump might order new attacks on Iran. The international benchmark, Brent crude, has gone up to just over $105 a barrel. Loud booms have been heard over the Saudi Arabian capital Riyadh as the conflict with the Iranian-backed Houthi movement in Yemen intensifies. The Houthis say they attacked Riyadh airport. Israel has downgraded the British consulate in occupied East Jerusalem to a mission after threatening to close the building completely over Britain's decision to sanction Israeli goods from illegal West Bank settlements. Britain continues to insist Israel has no legal right to close the site. A former teacher in Indonesia has been sent back to prison after a BBC investigation found he'd been secretly released less than halfway through a prison sentence for sexual assault. Mohamed Subchi Azal Tsani, known as Bechi, was convicted in 2022 of assaulting a female student at an Islamic boarding school in East Java. Zambia has signed a five-year health agreement with the United States after resolving disagreements over Washington's request for access to patient medical data. The Zambian Health Ministry says the deal, worth $1.5 billion, does not require Lusaka to give the US access to critical minerals, patient data, or medical specimens. The Canadian poet, writer, and translator Anne Carson has won the Nobel Prize in Literature. Her work often blends verse, prose, and dialogue in what critics describe as a genre-defying mix. Miss Carson has written more than 20 books and translations. BBC World News.
2: You're listening to NewsHour. In America, a documentary shot more than 50 years ago, but not finally assembled until very recently, has been touted as a possible Oscar contender. The film, called Once Upon a Time in Harlem, captures a four-hour cocktail party that took place in 1972, attended by leading figures of the Harlem Renaissance, what's been described as one of the most consequential black intellectual movements of the 20th century. The film's just been screened at the New York Film Festival. From there, Tom Brook reports.
8: Something remarkable happened in this Upper West Side New York townhouse belonging to jazz legend Duke Ellington in August 1972. Living luminaries, the men and women who created the Harlem Renaissance, the defining black cultural and artistic movement of the 1920s and 30s, gathered for a cocktail party at the request of filmmaker William Greaves. In the tradition of observational cinema, Greaves filmed them as they reminisced, laughed, and argued with one another.
9: I'm calling him an artist, period.
8: Greaves died before he assembled the footage, but his son David and granddaughter Liani have labored to bring it together as a documentary called Once Upon a Time in Harlem.
10: For the first time, we were aware of so many creative people who were black.
8: The documentary may have an unusual genesis, shot in 1972 but not finally assembled until recently. But David Greaves believes they have created the film his father had in mind.
11: That's what my father had wanted. He'd wanted to bring these people together who were intellectual giants, if you were artistic giants, bring them into one space. He knew that if he had all of those very fascinating people in one space, he then had four cameras to capture them.
8: Among those featured in the film are Aaron Douglas, a prominent artist of the Harlem Renaissance, and Anna Bonton, a leading poet and novelist from the period, and Regina Andrews, whose apartment served as a Harlem literary salon. She recalls the excitement of the times.
12: It was just the joy of living and creating together. There were so many of the evenings when these creative writers would share the very first moment of their success with us.
13: This idea that the Harlem Renaissance was just a flash in the pan is false.
8: David Greaves hopes the film will serve as a permanent reminder of the history of the Harlem Renaissance.
11: The film says, no, this will not be erased. This is a hard copy. You know, you can use your AI and delete this. You can scrape, you know, names off a building. But this hard copy will remain. And I think that's important, that it cannot be erased.
14: There are those of us.
8: More than anything else, perhaps, this well-crafted film serves as an intimate time capsule that places you right inside that 1972 party, which brought together some of the most significant figures of the Harlem Renaissance.
2: Tom Brooke reporting there from New York.

0: This is the BBC World Service in London. You're listening to NewsHour, and I'm James Menendez. It is nearly a year since a ceasefire agreement brokered by the US was struck between Israel and Hamas. And yet in that time, fighting has continued, with Israel launching almost daily strikes targeting what it says are Hamas and other militant groups. More than 1,400 people have been killed over the past year, according to the Hamas-run health ministry. Meanwhile, most of the buildings in the territory have been reduced to rubble, and reconstruction work is yet to begin because neither side can agree on how to move to the next stage of the peace deal. And that means a grim form of limbo for most Gazans, stuck in temporary shelters with limited supplies and only the most basic of amenities. Israel won't allow international journalists into Gaza to report freely. So with the help of local reporters, Yogita Limay has compiled this report for us from Jerusalem.
1: I'm in southern Israel at a location from where you can look out and see pretty much the whole of Gaza, right from the north to the south. While we've been standing here, we can hear the sound of drones above us. That's quite a constant sound. And intermittently, we've also been hearing the sound of gunfire coming from the direction of Gaza. We're only a couple of miles from it, but there is no way for us to get inside it because international journalists have not been allowed in by Israel. We've been looking at different parts of it, a little bit magnified through our camera lenses, and you can see the scale of the destruction even from where we're standing here. In videos gathered from inside Gaza for the BBC, the sound of Israeli surveillance drones is a near constant. On the ground, the ceasefire has meant mass bombardment stopped. But Israeli strikes continue almost every day. Israel says it's targeting Hamas. More than 1,400 people, including 300 children, have been killed since the ceasefire began, according to the Hamas-run health ministry. A grieving 13-year-old, Ez, describes how his mother, Fida Al-Tuta, was killed in her tent while she was combing his sister's hair. "Get down, my children," my mother shouted, Ez recalls. "She was so kind and generous. What did she do wrong? My little brother keeps asking for her." Outside their tent, Fida's brother Ibrahim points to the holes made by a volley of bullets he says were fired by Israeli forces.
2: "There was gunfire coming from the sky, from quadcopters, from tanks, from military vehicles, and it was directed at unarmed civilians."
1: Israel says it has no record of the incident. It now occupies just under two-thirds of Gaza. The West is still controlled by Hamas. The group whose actions triggered this round of violence continues to maintain a tight grip on Gaza, clamping down on dissent, and it's still recruiting fighters. More than 2 million Gazans are squeezed into a small area living amidst rubble and dust. Tented cities have come up. In some areas, they literally touch the coastline.
3: For now, I'm living in a tent.
1: Over a video call, architect Amal Abadla showed us where she lives.
3: "That is my tent. It's not really protected. I feel very scared because when the wind is so strong, our tent sometimes, get destroyed and damaged."
1: Amal once lived in a comfortable flat. Now she's raising her boys, Muhammad and Noah, in a tent. Amal's husband, who wasn't in Gaza when the war started, has in 3 years not been able to get in and even meet their youngest child.
3: "It really breaks my heart to take care of our two boys alone. It's not easy. You know, I have no one to help me fill the water, buy food, set a shelter, displace from a place to another. So it's a huge responsibility."
1: Aid and commercial goods cannot flow freely into Gaza because of strict Israeli controls and the policy of dual use, which means nothing is allowed into Gaza which Israel believes could be used to make weapons. Israel says it does allow in medical equipment, but inside Gaza's hospitals, critical services including those required to save newborn babies, are severely hindered by shortages.
4: In this incubator, we have two babies. These are not related babies, they're not twins, they're two separate babies. Yesterday, one of them deteriorated quite significantly, needed intubation. We had to resuscitate this baby right next to the other baby, which is inappropriate.
1: Asiya Hanan is a British neonatal doctor working at Nasser Hospital.
4: Across the last 2 weeks, I have seen very severe cases and multiple deaths, which is extremely unfortunate. One of the main issues which are leading to some of these deaths and illnesses is a lack of resources. There is significant overcrowding on the unit. They are constantly working at overcapacity with multiple babies in single incubators when each one is for one baby only.
1: Suffering has only changed form in Gaza, from extreme anguish to chronic pain. And until the deadlock between Israel and Hamas over a peace deal breaks, there is little chance of a genuine way forward. Gaza remains frozen in ruins.
0: That was our international correspondent, Yogita Lemai, reporting there. An alleged gang rape at Cornell University in New York State in 2024 continues to divide American public opinion and make headlines around the world. On Tuesday, the elite college appointed a former high-profile prosecutor to assess its own handling of the incident, in which a female student claimed she was pressured into taking drugs and was sexually assaulted by seven members of a university fraternity house. She says she was too intoxicated to give consent. Her account of what happened at the time failed to initiate a criminal investigation. However, it did lead to the fraternity being shut down and two of its members being expelled. The other five got lesser punishments, including suspensions and writing essays. The woman making the accusations has been referred to by the pseudonym Jane Doe to protect her identity, while her lawyer, Thomas Jufra, spoke to NewsHour's Paul Henley on Wednesday evening and asked him first how she was.
5: Well, unfortunately, things have taken a very dark turn. Recently, there have been threats on her life, threats on her family's life. I just this afternoon had one of these cowards call me in my office and make threats on my life. And it's really surprising to me. But unfortunately, there are some commentators, a very small minority, who are whipping up this sentiment. And now it's getting dangerous. And now I'm very concerned. Before it was a court case, it was a case that involved, trying to improve our society, improve safety of women. And now it's getting to a point where people have been whipped up by certain irresponsible podcasters and the like, to where now it's getting dangerous. I mean, I, within the last 15 minutes, had a call where somebody who's threatened my life. And I've been on this planet 59 years. That hasn't happened to me before.
6: President Trump chose to comment on the case, didn't he? What do you make of his intervention?
5: Well, I think the problem is that this is not a political question. I think what he said has made this a political issue, but I've said this before. Democrats' daughters are getting raped. Republicans' daughters are getting raped. It has nothing to do with politics. It has to do with how women are treated in our colleges in this country. It should not be partisan. It's been made partisan by people who want to divide this country, and now they've made it dangerous. And I hope they're happy with what they've done.
6: Cornell University have hired a former U.S. Attorney General to review their response to these accusations. How do you respond to that?
5: Well, I think it's a good first step. I think she's an excellent investigator. I think she'll get to the bottom of all of the failures that have gradually been uncovered in the last week. I think she'll be able to deal with how they failed to handle the police investigation, how they failed to disclose materials. Look, I think there was a cover-up. I've said this on the record. You had a woman who said, I was raped 100%. Doesn't make it into a police report, despite this being in a transcript. Woman who says, I was hit, violence was used against me, doesn't make it into a police report. And then the fact is, all this information that's coming out has been leaked by people in the Cornell police. I think they were unhappy with how it was approached. I think they are unhappy with the higher ups. And that's why all this information is coming to light. Because for me, as an attorney, I don't get investigation materials. And that's why it's coming out. Because there are certain people, I believe, and the Cornell police, because somebody's releasing, because this is all investigation material, is unhappy. They think there was a cover-up, and they're standing up to their bosses in a subtle way saying, hey, look, we think this should have been prosecuted, and you guys hid it.
6: The law on consent in New York is complicated, isn't it? Especially where alcohol is concerned. And the woman you're representing said she gave initial consent to sex with one person, possibly two, I understand. Am I right to say that it's down to the accuser to prove that she was too intoxicated to give consent?
5: Well, the problem is this. There was an investigation, a Title IX investigation, where there were testimony from witnesses about her level of intoxication. When she left her sorority house, she had already been clearly intoxicated. She shouldn't have left that sorority house. She was served alcohol at some local bars. There's small players in this whole thing. And then she goes to the frat house. By all objective means, everybody who testified, who's not aligned with the plaintiff, not aligned with the defendant, says she was intoxicated. She had no ability to consent from the minute she walked into the door of that frat house to anything.
6: But most of the burden of proof potentially falls on her, correct?
5: Well, the burden of proof falls on her, and I'm not a criminal lawyer, but yeah, the burden of proof is on her, is on the state to prove that they took advantage of an intoxicated woman when forced her to do drugs and took advantage of her. I mean, look, this is not something that happens every day. A 20-year-old woman who's in an Ivy League school, I mean, she was a student there. She was a smart woman, and she's in a room with seven guys, and some of them raped her. Not saying all of them did. I want to be very clear on that. Yeah, I think it's a pretty ugly story. And I'm sure you know the group chat, which was sent out while this was going on to 57 members of this fraternity, inviting them to participate in the abuse. And that's the smoking gun that actually was left out of the police report. And that establishes a crime.
6: Two of the accused are still at Cornell, I understand. Have you been in contact with them?
5: Well, our process servers sure have, and that's a crazy thing, right? Frankly, the fact that these guys are going to walk out of that school with an Ivy League degree, with all the benefits that come along with it, and my client, who worked hard to get into Cornell, now has not even gone to college since the February after the attacks. She's not going to get any benefits, but these guys all get to have it. And isn't that fair?
0: That was Jane Doe's lawyer, Thomas Jufra, talking there to my colleague, Paul Henley. 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
3: This is James Menendez with NewsHour Live from the BBC. 28 years later, around the world in 28 years, the headlines write themselves for the remarkable return to British soil of Carl Bushby, the adventurer who spent that many years away from the UK. Earlier this week, he swam from France to the south coast of England on the final grueling stage of a 50,000-kilometre journey, which began in 1998 and took him around the world under his own steam. No planes, trains, automobiles, bikes or boats. For the past 16 years, he's been followed by a film crew headed by the director Werner Herzog, who's making a documentary about Carl's remarkable journey. Well, my colleague James Kumarasamy caught up with him last night and asked him what it was like to be back.
4: It was a wanderlust. That's how these things start. And, you know, you look across at distant lands and you try and imagine what it would take to achieve something like this. And then it becomes a challenge. And when you challenge a young paratrooper, like I was back then, to go and do the stupid, well, they're going to go and do the stupid, right? Because once you tell them that they can't do it, it's game on.
5: You've had to sacrifice quite a bit in terms of relationship with family and friends, not being able to see them, presumably. That must have been not straightforward.
4: It's not, no. People always ask me what was the most difficult part, what's the hardest thing you had to do, and it's relationships. You'll fall in love, but it's always been mission first, and you'll tear yourself to pieces to keep on going. That has been the hardest part.
5: How long did you expect it was going to last when you started?
4: We calculated 12 years. Basically, the math will say you can do it in three or four years. Then you just throw a bucket of reality at that number. Then we got these gaps, these big question marks, the biggest one being the Bering Strait, where at the time we've never heard of anyone actually making it over the Bering Strait. It was just theory. That's a big question mark. So it's 12 years with the plus, and that plus was a big plus. But clearly, you know, we couldn't have foreseen all these, you know, the financial crises, pandemics, visa bans and all the rest of the good stuff the world will bring. Well, there's no way in God's green earth we would have ever imagined it would have taken 28 years.
5: What are the most vivid moments, the most challenging moments that come to mind?
4: So some of the big physical challenges have been like the Darien Gap between Colombia and Panama, where you have a physical barrier, that jungle with no tracks through it, which is also just happens to be a war zone at that time, back in 2000. Extremely difficult terrain and an extremely dangerous part of the journey.
5: And you swam the final stretch?
4: Yeah, 20-hour swim. And we had no training. There was no real preparation. I literally got to the launch point, got my equipment, you know, put on the wetsuit, and then the next thing you know, we're rushing off to the water's edge, literally. I mean, it happened so fast. because we'd managed to, you know, secure the permission, what we needed to make it happen.
5: How did you fund all this?
4: Great difficulty. You know, we started off with $500 in my pocket and no other support. We started, you know, finding people who were interested. A couple of companies were willing to chip in some cash. Then we had a book deal that paid for the very expensive northern section. Now you're talking some serious funding, because you're in the, into the Arctic and subarctic, you know, specialized equipment, tons of logistics. Then there's the Bering Strait. And by the time we'd got into Russia, we'd found some real sponsorship, and we've been with Westwood Productions from Los Angeles.
5: And you've got Werner Herzog filming you as part of that.
4: And yep, they teamed up with Werner Herzog, and Werner Herzog is now directing this documentary that we've been really building towards for the last 16 years.
5: Tell us about your mum. I understand you haven't seen her for a decade. Is that right?
4: 2016 was the last time I saw her, yeah. But we're almost there, and I'm going to meet her exactly where I left her 28 years ago, at the gate of the garden.
3: Carl Bushby there. The Canadian poet and essayist Anne Carson's won this year's Nobel Prize for Literature. The Nobel Committee said they'd chosen her for her bold and inventive oeuvre that, in playful dialogue with the classical tradition, had created new forms for contemporary literature. Well, here are the opening lines to The Glass Essay. It was published in 1995, read by one of my colleagues.
6: I can hear little clicks inside my dream. Night drips its silver tap down the back. At 4 a.m. I wake, thinking of the man who left in September. His name was Law. My face in the bathroom mirror has white streaks down it. I rinse the face and return to bed. Tomorrow, I'm going to visit my mother. She lives on a moor in the north. She lives alone. Spring opens like a blade there. I travel all day on trains and bring a lot of books. Some for my mother, some for me, including the collected works of Emily Bronte. This is my favourite author. Also, my main fear, which I mean to confront. Whenever I visit my mother, I feel I'm turning into Emily Bronte. My lonely life around me like a moor, my ungainly body stumping over the mud flats with a look of transformation that dies when I come in the kitchen door. What meat is it, Emily, we need? Three silent women at the kitchen table. My mother's kitchen is dark and small, but out the window there is the moor paralysed with ice. It extends as far as the eye can see, over flat miles to solid, unlit white sky. Mother and I are chewing lettuce carefully.
3: Well, Anne Carson's been living in Iceland for several years, and Iceland's national broadcaster caught up with her on a windy hillside and asked her for her reaction.
7: Crazy. I think they're all crazy. Well, you know, crazy.
8: Did you know beforehand, or when did you receive the news yourself?
7: Just now. I mean, yeah, right now.
8: You were on a call with the people from the Nobel Committee?
7: Yes.
8: What was the conversation like?
7: Same as this, rather halting. They have, yeah, the usual questions, and I have no answers.
8: Do you feel that this sort of impacts appreciation for your work?
7: No, not really. I don't understand how people hear things or read things. I just hope that they like them, and maybe they do. Maybe they did this time, but it's a bit of a mystery to me.
8: Do you think this in any way changes your readership?
7: Well, I guess the publisher hopes so. That's, I don't know. Yeah, it will. I'll get a sticker on the front of my book saying.
8: It's been a while, I believe, since a poet won the Nobel Prize. Do you have a comment on the role of poetry in this sort of, this world?
7: No, I guess not. I think it's probably more useful than prose right now because it's faster and everybody's in a hurry. So basically, I think it's good because it's brief, except Homer. Homer's not brief.
3: Greta Sigrathur Ennis-Dottir bravely tried to put questions there to Anne Carson, winner of this year's Nobel Prize for Literature. And that brings us to the end of this edition of the programme. Thanks so much for listening. I'll be back at the same time tomorrow. Until then, bye-bye.
1: That is it for the BBC News Hour today. We are headed right now into All Sides with Amy Jurevich here on 89.7 NPR News. I'm Allie Pogrinsik, and with me this morning is WOSU's Mike Thompson.
2: Honesty, integrity, and not backing down. That's what you expect from us when it comes to delivering the news. 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
9: Live from NPR News in Washington, I'm Corva Coleman. Stocks opened lower this morning as Pepsi warned of price hikes ahead. NPR's Scott Horsley reports the Dow Jones Industrial Average slipped about 13 points in early trading.
10: Pepsi reported better-than-expected sales for its most recent quarter, with international shoppers driving much of the gain. Soda pop and snack food sales in North America were less impressive, although Pepsi says it's seeing a pickup in demand for healthier-seeming options such as Lay's baked potato chips and rice cakes. Pepsi says it plans to raise prices to offset higher costs. Federal Reserve Governor Chris Waller told an audience in Turkey today he expects additional hikes in interest rates to calm inflation, but Waller says there's flexibility about the timing of those moves. Investors expect the Fed to hold its benchmark interest rate steady at policymakers' next meeting later this month. Scott Horsley, NPR News, Washington.
9: The aircraft carrier, the USS Abraham Lincoln, returns to San Diego today after a deployment of 321 days. It's become a symbol of the war against Iran that has gone on longer than was expected. Steve Futterman reports from San Diego.
11: What was supposed to be a six-month mission changed when the U.S. war with Iran began in February. It was a problem-filled deployment. There were food and water shortages, difficulties with air conditioning and plumbing. For some, it was too much. The Navy confirmed there were a number of suicide attempts. Yesterday, Secretary of Defense Pete Hegseth flew out to meet the Lincoln. He thanked the crew and criticized news reports of problems.
12: There were a few folks in the media who tried to turn the USS Abraham Lincoln into some sort of a symbol of dysfunction. I know it's the exact opposite.
11: Hundreds of relatives are expected to be at the naval base to greet the crew. For NPR News, I'm Steve Futterman in San Diego.
9: The Canadian poet Anne Carson has won this year's Nobel Prize in Literature. NPR's Andrew Limbong reports Carson's work blends contemporary poetry with inspirations from the classics.
13: The Autobiography of Red is Carson's novel in verse reimagining a fragmented ancient Greek poem. Her book Antigonic is a postmodern interpretation of Sophocles' Antigone. Carson is a prolific writer, poet, and academic, and her work blurs the lines between the forms. Here's how Anders Olsson at the Swedish Academy put it.
14: Almost all her literary production has centered upon the intersection between the philologist's obsession with words and the poet's desire for new meaning.
13: The Academy said they'd managed to reach Carson on the phone just moments before the announcement. Carson said she was in Iceland, quote, listening to the wind. Andrew Limbong, NPR News.
9: The Nobel Peace Prize will be awarded tomorrow. The Economic Prize will be announced on Monday. This is NPR. The National Hurricane Center says its Hurricane Hunter aircraft are investigating Hurricane Isaias in the Gulf of Mexico. Its top sustained winds are at 80 miles per hour. It's headed for Alabama's Gulf Coast. Storm watches and warnings are posted from southern Mississippi to the Florida Panhandle. Forecasters warn Isaias could be very strong when it makes landfall tomorrow. Student protests continue in France today. Students have been demonstrating for about 3 weeks. They're asking for repairs to dilapidated buildings and highlighting that there are too few teachers. The woman who led the team behind the software that helped land astronauts on the moon has died at the age of 90. NPR's Windsor Johnston reports Margaret Hamilton's work helped prevent the mission from being aborted.
15: As Neil Armstrong and Buzz Aldrin descended toward the moon in 1969, Apollo 11's computer began flashing alarms, signaling it was overloaded. But Hamilton's team at MIT had designed the software to drop less urgent tasks, allowing the landing to stay on track. Mission Control gave the astronauts the go-ahead to continue, and they became the first people to land on the moon. Hamilton appears in a famous photograph beside a stack of her team's printed code, as tall as she was. She received the Presidential Medal of Freedom from President Barack Obama in 2016. In a statement, MIT remembered her as an inspiration to generations of engineers whose work helped make the Apollo program a success. Windsor Johnston, NPR News.
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18: Welcome to All Sides with Amy Jurevich. This is our fall membership drive. More about that in just a moment. Halloween is just a few weeks away. The perfect time to pick up a fun activity with family and friends in anticipation of the spooky season. And if you're looking for a chilling experience, it may be closer than you think. And we're going to learn about the best places in Central Ohio to hear stories that send shivers down your spine. Joining us now, we have founder and the co-owner of Columbus Ghost Tours, E.R. Bucky Cutright. He has been guiding haunted tours in Ohio since 2012, and he is in the studio today to discuss all things spooky. Welcome back to All Sides, Bucky.
19: Hi, thank you, Amy, for having me. It's a pleasure to meet you.
18: So what about the supernatural piqued your interest? Like, when did you start loving ghost stories? Was it as a kid?
19: Yeah, as a child. Yeah. Very early on, I was always obsessed with the idea of there being a ghost and spirits and something else on the other side. When I was 4 years old, my father was a carpenter, and I learned that meant he made things. And I asked him if he could build a bunch of tombstones so we would have a cemetery in our front yard. So.
18: And your dad was probably like, okay.
19: Yeah, exactly.
18: Well, are you the type of kid that maybe grew up watching like Alfred Hitchcock Presents on TV?
19: Yes, Twilight Zone, Elvira premiered when I was a young kid, and I became obsessed.
18: But how did it end up turning into a business for you? I mean, did you go to school for ghost stories?
19: No. I did. I went to school initially for archaeology, psychology, and transitioned to archaeology, and I really loved the folklore aspect. Like whenever I would take the folklore classes in school, and it was 14 years ago that I had been collecting ghost stories since I was a kid. But 14 years ago, some friends and I were going to go on a ghost tour here in Columbus with the Columbus Landmark Foundation, which were the first people to do ghost tours in the city, and they don't do them any longer. But those can be a bit... While they were fantastic for history lovers, they could be a little dry if you were
20: they were educational
19: and I applaud that. Mm-hmm. You know, but I knew at the time that my friends and I probably would make fools of ourselves if we attended one of those, because we were you know, younger, we were a bit rowdy. And someone suggested that I host a ghost tour, one of my friends, Mary, and I said, yeah, I've got some free time, why not? So I just did this crash course in haunted Columbus history, wrote a tour that would sort of tell the city's history and through the ghost stories. And it was just supposed to be for friends initially, but so many people came on it. Every time we would be out doing these tours, folks would come up and ask, how do I sign up for this? It looks amazing.
20: Oh, you had like stragglers tagging along with
19: people,
20: you. Yeah,
19: people just when they would see us out. And, you know, I've always thought of Columbus as a transitory town. It's someplace that people come to pad their resume with a job, get an education, like OSU, you know, a degree, and then move on. And I felt that for people to have a respect for the place that they're staying for even just a short period of time, it's important for them to learn the history.
20: Hmm.
19: And best way to do that is through ghost stories, because, you know, if I were just to like take people around Columbus and say, you know, here's this and blah, blah, blah, this used to be that. But if I tell you, you know, oh, this guy is founded this organization and you might see him tonight.
20: Oh,

0: you and a guest can attend, and after the tour, we'll have some hot chocolate and cider at WOSU. 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This is November 2nd. 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We're going to talk more about this OSU walking tour in just a minute, but before we do, I wanted to ask you about one of the first things you did is you created a Booze and Booze, so Booze with a Z and Booze like Boo Spooky, Booze and Booze Haunted Bar Tour. And what turned this like just doing like a spooky bar crawl into a career, basically? Is that
1: I actually think we were one of the first companies in the nation to do these Booze and Booze tours, which is now a very common thing.
0: All the best ideas are stolen, aren't they?
1: Imitation is the greatest form of flattery. So, years and years ago, I was taking a trip to Northern Ireland, and I wanted to do a ghost tour there. And they had a company that did a historic tavern tour, and you're in Northern Ireland, you're going to want to do a pub tour, you know?
0: Of course,
1: And so we signed up for one, and we arrived at the meeting location, and the guide said, sorry, the guy who does the pub tour is sick, so we're just going to do an outdoor tour. And I thought, you know what? I think everybody kind of likes the ghost bar tours.
0: Yeah.
1: So what if you did one, a ghost tour that's just bars all the time? And so that's how we started. Because again, the idea was to introduce people to local businesses. So, and that's what I began. And then we expanded from there because, you know, it's funny, Amy, whenever I first started this 14 years ago, so many people would come up to me and say, Columbus can't possibly have enough ghost stories for a tour. And
0: what, because we're not old enough or something?
1: Yeah. I've got six.
0: Six tours.
1: And another four standalone tours and investigations. And the stories are not repeats on any of those. So, so anyway, that's how we began with the Booze and Booze. And consequently, all our social media is handles are still under that. Under that name.
0: This is All Sides on 89.7 NPR News. We're talking about haunted Ohio and ghost tours. We're talking with the founder and co-owner of Columbus Ghost Tours, Bucky Cutright. So the thank you gift that we're offering our listeners is to join us for a WOSU members only tour. It's the OSU Hallowed Halls of Horror walking tour, which you like say that three times fast, but I'm going to get it out. And this is one of your newer offerings. So when did you realize Ohio State was haunted?
1: I've always known about that. During COVID lockdown 6 years ago, I started offering this tour. I wrote it back then while the university was pretty much shut down. And

0: once.
1: Oh, that must have been even spookier. Yeah.
0: Yeah, it was. It was easy to park, though.
1: Yeah.
0: but then whenever the university started reopening, things started opening up, it didn't seem responsible to have, you know, groups of tourists standing on the ovals while these young people went jogging by on the footpaths, spewing droplets everywhere. So we discontinued that tour. And actually, earlier this year, the John Glenn College of Public Affairs approached us about doing a tour for them, for their alumni association.
1: Oh.
0: And of OSU's campus. They've been great doing our ghost tours every year for that event. And I already had it written, so I reached out to the Office of Student Life and asked if that would be okay, because we want to make sure that we're not stepping on anybody's toes. And they said, sure, as long as you're not blocking the footpaths and, you know, going inside any place. So we brought it back from the dead, so to speak.
1: Yes, we're bringing it. So it's back from the dead, and we are offering it to our WOSU members as a thank you gift. So Buckeye Pride meets Buckeye Chills. Join Bucky. This is a tongue twister of a day for me. Buckeye Pride meets Buckeye Chills with historian Bucky Cutright on November 2nd for Ohio State's Hallowed Halls of Horror walking tour. 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I want to thank Amanda Warburton from Columbus and that for getting us started this hour, and also thanks to Connie Baker from Columbus. Thank you so much for your gifts of support, and we are so excited for this tour. Bucky, can you give us... I don't want you to give away anything on the tour, because we want people to go on the tour, but maybe you can give us a teaser of Ohio State Spooky.
0: Okay. I'll share a very interesting... This tour is actually equal parts true crime and ghost stories.
1: Oh, yeah. Okay.
0: Unlike a lot of our others, the university... has a penchant or is said to sometimes sweep controversy under the rug. and so a lot of the stories on this tour, unlike our others, can sometimes slide into the realm of legend, and we don't know the names of these people, and it's sort of, you know, but there are a lot of true crime stories, and one of them that I think is really, really, really fascinating. In January 1925, somebody slipped strychnine into the quinine pill supply at the pharmacy on the university's campus, killing two students and nearly killing another four. And we delve into that mystery on this tour.
1: A mystery of the messed up pills.
0: The killer capsules.
1: Killer caps. Oh, there you go. See, I was like, I know there's alliteration there somewhere.
0: I am always with the alliteration. So there's that. There's another story that I just learned from the doing the John Glenn College of Public Affairs tour. We try to make sure that our stories are all at least 50 years old or longer, out of respect to the people that we're talking about. This one is a little bit newer, though, and it's a very sweet ghost story. They're not all scary. John Glenn died 10 years ago, and he used to have a tap light globe in his office. And whenever his wife Annie would show up, he would tap that and say, "You light up my world."
1: Aww.
0: And he's been dead, as I said, for 10 years. And that globe's batteries have to be, expired. But every so often, it'll just light up.
1: Oh.
0: Which I think is a really, amazing story that I just recently learned from the staff there. So,
1: oh, I love that. Yeah.
0: Yeah. Yeah.
1: The you light up my world and continue to light up my world from wherever the great beyond is.
0: Yes, exactly. So that's kind of a cool, you know, little glimpse into it. And one thing I have to say too, so often people see ghost stories and as a form of entertainment. Mm. I view them as a way to preserve someone's memory.
1: Hmm.
0: I think of myself as a living tombstone for many people whose names haven't been uttered in, you know, over a century.
1: Hmm.
0: And there's this theory that you die three deaths. The first one is your physical death. The second one is when your body is consigned to the grave. And then the third one is when nobody mentions your name ever again.
1: That's the Disney Pixar movie Coco. Yeah, that's the premise of the movie is someone not saying your name anymore and then you disappear. Yeah.
0: And that's what I'm here to do.
1: Wow. Okay. All right. This is All Sides on 89.7 NPR News. 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Buckeye Pride meets Buckeye Chills, and we're going to join Bucky Cutright on November 2nd for Ohio State's Hallowed Halls of Horror walking tour. 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This tour is just for WOSU members. 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Mm-hmm. 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So you have tours all over the place. You have downtown, German Village, in cemeteries. Can you tell me about your Green Lawn Cemetery tour? What do you do there?
0: Yeah, so we have two different tours at Green Lawn Cemetery. We have a day tour that...
1: Oh, what's the fun in that? No, I'm kidding.
0: No, people actually like it. We have quite a few people signed up for this Saturday.
1: Yeah. But, I can definitely see that, yeah.
0: And that one is... family friendly.
1: Yeah. You know? Oh, yes. Okay.
0: It's focused on Civil War era hauntings. And basically, you know, when I started doing these tours, we would do downtown tours, and oftentimes I'd reference Green Lawn Cemetery, which I think is a beautiful historic gem in the city. And so many people say, well, I've lived here my whole life, but I've never been there.
1: Yeah.
0: And
1: you don't think to make a trip to a cemetery.
0: Yeah. Yeah. Mm-hmm. And I got this idea to introduce people to the cemetery by doing a virtual tour of the city, by stopping at the graves of people that are said to haunt various locations around town and tell their ghost story graveside.
1: Okay.
0: And I approached the cemetery. They said it was we had a regular on our tours who was a staff member there, and she vouched for us with the cemetery's president of the cemetery association. And he came on a tour with me, Randy Rogers, and he said, yep, this is good. And then he invited me to start doing night tours in Green Lawn, which I'm the only person in this 178-year history that's been allowed to bring the public in on a regular basis and do these night tours, which those are a bit more intense. And not the same as the day tours in the cemetery. And they've been wildly successful. And then just by happenstance, I occasionally will write articles for Columbus Underground. I wrote an article about the first woman to be executed in the state of Ohio that exposed her authentic true story. And right after that, I was approached by a acquisitions editor for the History Press, and they asked me to write a book on haunted cemeteries of Ohio, and I thought perfect. So, right, yeah. So it's a one thing's led into another.
1: Yes. We'll talk about your book in a second, but yeah. I also wanted to ask you. Well, I was reading about, you know, all the different tours you have, and the Thurber House tour. The title says Ghost Tour and Paranormal Investigation.
0: Yes.
1: Tell me what that. What does paranormal investigation mean?
0: Okay. So So the Thurber House. People have been having experiences in that home since it was constructed in 1873. Mm. And James Thurber famously had an experience with the paranormal in 1915 while he was living in the home that he went on to write a short story about called The Night the Ghost Got In. Mm. And now it's a museum literary center, and we've partnered with them and started giving people tours of the home, and you get to see some of the sort of off limits behind the scenes spaces, and then we give people ghost hunting equipment and turn them loose.
1: Equipment? What does that mean?
0: Well, there are several different tools we use. Dowsing rods, which are copper rods that are used by people to find water sources, wells. They also are used to find unmarked graves by cemeteries across the nation. And people believe that they can communicate with the dead through these. We use EMF readers, which are tools that electricians use. We're made of energy. And a lot of people believe that you can detect the presence of a ghost by a manifestation of electricity in a space where it shouldn't be. In a studio like this, by a phone, by a electrical outlet, by a light source, that makes sense. But sometimes, in particular in the Thurber House, we've detected where there are these spikes in electromagnetic energy in thin air. So we use a few different tools like that.
1: Okay. All right. So is the tour a little bit longer if it involves the investigation too, or is it just you go around the house? And
0: it's about an hour spent hearing the ghost stories in the history in the house, and then an hour spent investigating. Mm-hmm. And we usually, there are three stories in the house. We usually divide, it's small groups. We divide them up into groups of three, and we give everybody an equal amount of time on each floor to investigate.
1: Okay. And you've said we a few times. So I'm guessing, I mean, I looked at your list of tours. You have a lot of them, a lot of nights of the week. So you probably don't do them all yourself, right?
0: No.
1: you have a team. Tell me about your team.
0: Yeah. We have a great team of paranormal investigators and historians. We started in 2012. It was just me. And then a few years later, we added a woman, Cynthia. She's a retired high school principal, and she's fantastic.
1: She has some other stories to tell.
0: Yes,
1: she
0: does.
1: High school principal, yeah.
0: Absolutely. and then my partner, Martin, he started guiding tours. We have Brent, who's an actor, and he gets raving reviews. And we just recently added Jay Fox about a year ago. And in addition to that, we have Kim, who we just started. She's a tarot card reader and a waitress. And we also have Keen, who is a haunt actor.
1: I don't know what that means. What does that mean?
0: So he works for one of the haunted attractions where he...
1: I see.
0: Yes.
1: Oh, works in a haunted house. Okay.
0: Yes.
1: Okay.
0: So
1: I'd never heard them called haunt actors. I kind of like that.
0: So we've got quite a few people that are helping us out now and allowing us to expand and continue sharing all these different stories.
1: I don't mind the haunted story. I've been on like haunted tours before. I've been on Columbus Landmarks tours.
0: Yes.
1: I like hearing the stories because I love learning history, and I'm just, you know, like I have this job. I'm curious. Mm-hmm. The jump scares is what gets me.
0: Yeah,
1: so I don't know that I would want to go to one of those.
0: We don't do that.
1: Okay.
0: We don't do that at
1: no
0: all.
1: No jump scares.
0: No
1: yes.
0: jump scares
1: yes.
0: on any of our tours.
1: You got to go to a haunted house like with a haunt actor.
0: Yes.
1: That's what they do.
0: And
1: yeah.
0: while we do have a haunt actor who's conducting tours, he does not do that.
1: He's not going to come at you with a chainsaw.
0: No.
1: Yes. This is All Sides on 89.7 NPR News. This is our membership drive, and you are running out of time to join us. 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We're going to learn about some of the lesser known Buckeye legends, and we'll learn some Buckeye lore. You and a guest are invited. The event is November 2nd, and we're calling it the Ohio State Hallowed Halls of Horror Walking Tour, because Bucky loves for me to say all these H's in the tongue twister.
0: Yes.
1: And then it's followed by hot chocolate and cider. $15 a month as a sustaining member right now. 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So give now before the hour ends. Don't wait. We have a limited number of tickets, so once they're gone, they're gone. WOSU.org or 866-897-9678. So, Bucky, I wanted to ask you also about, you have a tour that you do at the Cultural Arts Center that also has a paranormal investigation part to it.
0: Yes.
1: So do we have haunted arts in Columbus?
0: Well, the building, actually, it's more the history of the land.
1: Mm.
0: So that was the site of the very first Ohio Penitentiary.
1: Oh, I didn't know that.
0: Yeah.
1: Okay.
0: From 1815 to 1834. And it was also the site.
1: Oh, that doesn't seem like a long time for a building to be open, but continue.
0: It wasn't.
1: Yeah.
0: Because the first one was only like 13 cells big.
1: Mm.
0: And then they realized they'd grossly underestimated Central Ohio's capacity for evil. And they had to keep, you know, expanding
1: yeah,
0: it. And eventually it moved to the
1: arena. We have more than 13 bad guys. Yeah. All right, got it.
0: Yeah, it moved to the arena district in 1834. That was also the site of Columbus's, what I consider its first major tourism event, which was a double public execution.
1: I was like, 9th. Where are you going with this? Okay.
0: 1844. Right. it was February 9th, 1844. 2 people were hung at that site. And
1: do they haunt the site?
0: Yes.
1: Mm.
0: The population of Columbus at the time was estimated to be around 6,000-7,000. And on the day of the execution, a crowd of over 20,000 was said to gather there. And they said every road for a radius of 150 miles leading into Columbus was lined with wagons full of families coming to witness this.
1: Mm.
0: And that left a mark,
1: oh.
0: It seems. So so the building itself, that the building was built in 1861 as a arsenal for the Ohio militia. And it was in the 1970s, it was converted into an art space. So I like the direction that we went there.
1: So
0: it's got a very ghostly history. Now, it's recently been renovated, and
1: Does that impact the haunting?
0: Well, you know what?
1: Does a renovation make the ghost mad?
0: What's interesting is quite often in paranormal research, it seems like once a renovation happens, it really stirs things up.
1: Oh.
0: And in this instance, it seems to have done just the opposite. Things have kind of quieted down.
1: Oh.
0: So I don't know. They
1: like the upgrades.
0: Yeah, maybe so. You know. Well, there's also this idea that ghosts are intense human emotions that have embedded themselves in the environment, and they release over time. And if you happen to be on the right wavelength, you'll see these things. It's called the stone tape theory. It was a British paranormal investigator in the 1970s that coined that term. And maybe once they got rid of the old woodwork and all that stuff and put in new things, it's not there anymore. I don't know.
1: The energy. So now the energy is in some landfill somewhere.
0: We'll see on our next investigation.
1: Yes. What is the? I learned this recently, and maybe you know about this. I'm not sure if any of your tours go to any of the theaters in Columbus, but theaters keep lights on after hours because of ghosts and strange sounds. And tell me about that.
0: The ghost light.
1: Yeah, yes, ghost light. Yeah. I learned about that recently. I'd never heard of it.
0: Yeah, yeah. It's a very common thing, and. Yeah, we do have several haunted theaters here in Columbus. And I actually just recently had a staff member from Kappa reach out to me about doing a collaborative event. So so hopefully we will be able to do that. Right now
1: the Palace Theater is 100 years old. We're celebrating 100 years.
0: Yes.
1: And then two other of their theaters turn 100 years old in 2028.
0: Yeah.
1: So that's 100 years of haunting. That's good. Yeah.
0: And actually, our Creepy Columbus Downtown Tour stops at the Ohio, outside the Ohio and the Palace. And we've got some great stories about both of those.
1: Do all theaters do the ghost light thing? Is that a general theater thing?
0: It's pretty common. Mm-hmm. Yeah. I'm not sure that every theater does, but it is a very common thing.
1: This is All Sides on 89.7 NPR News. I'm your host, Amy Jurevich, and we are talking about ghosts and spooky stories today. 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And now it is your turn to step up and make a gift right now before this hour ends. Give at WOSU.org. If you think you know Ohio State, well, you're going to find out there are a few skeletons in those halls. Join us November 2nd for the Hallowed... I messed it up there. I have done it so well. The Hallowed Halls of Horror walking tour for two. And it is followed by Hot Chocolate and Cider at WOSU. $15 a month will get you two tickets on this special event that is just for WOSU members. 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Don't wait. Don't delay. 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And I'm sure that you can find another family member to bring with you for this tour. 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You and a guest will explore Ohio State's spooky history on November 2nd. 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Bucky, who tends to be your clientele? Like old, young? Like does everyone love a spooky story, or do you have a certain type of person?
0: Yeah, we get all sorts of folks on our tours, and I have to say that they're across the board lovely people. You know, that's the one common denominator.
1: Yeah.
0: We've had people from Singapore, Australia, Russia, all over the world attend these tours, and they're just genuinely inquisitive people that want to learn. And one thing about ghost tours, I always encourage people whenever traveling, go on a ghost tour, because you get the authentic, the gritty history that the Chamber of Commerce might not necessarily want shared. And you get a better sense of the city you're visiting. So, you know, and with that, I think it's important to always choose local. There are national ghost tour companies out there now that are trying to sort of Walmart the whole experience. But the local ghost tours are the ones that have been researching these stories for years and years, like myself, you know, and digging deep. And we collect these stories. I collect these stories firsthand from people. Our Ghost of German Village tour is very much of it are stories that I have heard from the residents of German Village, the people who work and live there. And we, as a local business, give back to our community. We are sustaining members of WOSU.
1: Oh, thanks. Yeah.
0: We have been for years. And, you know, we donate to every year to different charities, whether it be the Ohio Suicide Prevention, Life Care Alliance, Toys for Tots here in the city. We really give back. And that's part of what we do. So,
1: So the message here is, you know, support your local public radio station and support your local haunted tour company, right?
0: Yes, yeah.
1: So, I mean, I'm sure that if you, like, I don't know, search it or Google it or whatever, there's national tour companies in a lot of cities, right? But I'm sure, like, small family-owned local tour companies, do a lot of cities have those too?
0: Yes, there are tons of them. And actually,
1: and how do you know if you're finding one that's like, how do we make sure we find yours, right?
0: That's where the QR codes have started coming in, because the national ghost tour companies make it very difficult to differentiate. And so there is a locally owned ghosttours.com, a website that was started earlier this year out of New Albany, Indiana, that lists ghost tours that are locally owned. Also, a lot of the locally owned ghost tour companies, just like myself, have started listing them on our website. So, if you go to our website, you're going to find on our blog, an alphabetical list of locally owned ghost tour companies across the nation and in Canada, a few.
1: This is All Sides on 89.7 NPR News. We're talking about haunted tours and the upcoming Hallowed Halls of Horror with founder and co-owner of Columbus Ghost Tours, Bucky Cutright. Do you ever have skeptics come on your tours?
0: Oh, absolutely.
1: Like people who question you and they're like, nah.
0: Yeah. And we've actually had quite a few times over the years where people have said, wow, you know, a lot of times. And when you ask me about our clientele, it's across the board, but quite often it'll be folks bringing a spouse who is getting dragged along that's a skeptic, and they get sucked in by the history.
1: But
0: there have been several times where people have said, you know what, my husband is a complete skeptic, and he just had his first encounter with the paranormal on your tour and is now a believer. So we've had that happen. We've had people come on the tour just as a, you know, something different and fun to do, and then get hooked. We have a regular, Tim, who is came on one of our paranormal tours and investigations, is now traveling the United States, going on these ghost hunts and stuff like that, and investing.
1: He
0: in
1: invented
0: all this
1: a new act of his life.
0: Yeah, exactly. So,
1: well, what about what I mentioned? If there's like a parent listening who has an Ohio State student right now, if they do, you, what would Ohio State student get from the tour? Specifically the Ohio State tour, would it make them how would it make them feel about their campus that they walk around?
0: I think it would give them a different light on your, again, this is something like, you know, people are coming to Columbus to get an education, these students, and Columbus doesn't necessarily have a great deal of respect for its history. There's not a lot of preservation there. And that's, you know, it's not a jab, you know, the reason for that is because Columbus has always been affluent, and they've been able to tear down old things and build new ones.
1: Well, that's why Columbus Landmarks exists, because they were trying to save things.
0: But
1: whenever we get rid of a train station and just keep an arch, and we're like years later, we're like, oops.
0: And then, yes, but it, so I think, you know, for these students, they're just coming here, and campus seems all shiny and new. Mm. And they take this tour, and then all of a sudden they start to think about who came before them. Mm-hmm. And then the history. The
1: Ohio State has some old buildings, though.
0: It does.
1: Right?
0: Yeah, it does. It has. It does have a few older buildings. And the tour that the supporting members, the membership drive guest will be embarking on starts at the oldest building on campus.
1: Which one's that?
0: That's Hayes Hall.
1: Hayes Hall. Okay. Mm-hmm. Do you know the year off the top of your head?
0: Yeah. It's 1893.
1: Okay. Uh-huh. And is that building still in use? That was
0: yes,
1: yeah.
0: It is. A lot of people think that Orton Hall is the oldest building on campus.
1: If you would have asked me, I would have guessed, yeah.
0: Yeah, uh-huh. A lot of people, they were both built the same year, but Hayes Hall actually predates Orton.
1: Okay. This is All Sides on 89.7 NPR News. You are running out of time to join us for the Ohio State Haunted Tour, Buckeye Pride meets Buckeye Chills. You will join us. I will be there. Bucky Cutright will be there. And it is November 2nd. Bring a guest, uncover campus legends. And then after the walking tour, we'll enjoy hot chocolate and cider, and we can talk about everything we learned. Ren will be right here in the WOSU building. 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You'll be joining Eileen Mayer from Upper Arlington. Thank you, Eileen. 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You can become a sustaining member right now. We'd love for you to give in any amount, whatever amount fits into your budget. If coming on this tour doesn't work right now for your schedule, that's fine, but make a gift of support right now while you're thinking about it, while you're listening to the membership drive. But if $15 a month does work, well, you're going to learn that some Buckeye stories are better told after dark. From scholars and serial killers to cavemen and presidents, the Ohio State University has a haunting history that is intertwined with the identity of Columbus. You're going to learn about some lesser-known Buckeye legends. You're going to learn some Buckeye lore. You and a guest are invited to join us. The event is November 2nd, and we're calling it Ohio State's Hallowed Halls of Horror Walking Tour. Oh, I said it.
0: Yay. Yay.
1: And then after the tour, you will get hot chocolate and cider at WOSU. $15 a month as a sustainer. Grab your tickets before they disappear. 866-897-9678 or WOSU.org. Bucky, can you tell me, do you have a favorite Ohio ghost story that you're willing to share? I don't want you to give away something that's like vital to your tours, but maybe you could share a story.
0: There are a lot that I really, really enjoy. I guess I have to say one story that I think is just really fascinating is the tale of Enos K. He was a young man in Southern Ohio who fell in love with a neighborhood girl, and they were engaged to be married. And then one day, a stranger from out of town showed up, and she became quite enthralled with him, and the two of them ran away and eloped. And Enos was heartbroken and was said to have committed suicide by hanging himself from a covered bridge near Chillicothe. And this covered bridge was a sort of lover's lane where a lot of young couples would meet to canoodle, I guess. It's an old-timey word, but it's an old-timey story.
1: It's a public radio appropriate word.
0: Yes.
1: So there you
0: yes.
1: go.
0: Yeah. And, folks would be frightened away by his spirit.
1: Oh.
0: So they would see this terrifying apparition of this man appear and scare them off. And he vowed to never allow young lovers to enjoy one another's company ever again. So that's a kind of interesting one. And it's one of those stories that, again, sides more on the legendary. Rather than
1: but he doesn't want anyone to be in love. The legend of no love at this bridge anymore.
0: Which, you know, it's a lot of times people have said, why are all your stories so dark?
1: Well,
0: they're ghost tales. Like, yeah. Very few times have people gone on to be known as a ghost because they've been tickled to death. Yeah.
1: I want to say thank you to Margaret Montgomery from Powell. Thank you for your gift of support. You're running out of time, but there's still time for you. We'd love to hear from five more people before the hour ends to join us on our haunted tour of Ohio State. If you think you know Ohio State, well, there are a few skeletons in those halls. Join us on November 2nd for the Hallowed House of Horror. Hallowed Halls of Horror walking tour for two. 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You and a guest will explore Ohio State's spooky history. 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We'd love to hear from five more people before the hour ends. And we have just about 7-ish minutes left in the hour. So we can meet this goal, but not until we hear from you. So don't wait. Don't delay. Get your tickets. We know you want to come. You can figure out who your guest is going to be after you secure the tickets. 866-897-9678 or WOSU.org. Bucky, I wanted to ask you about your book, which you mentioned earlier. Mm-hmm. You wrote a book about haunted cemeteries in Ohio, and as a collection of, it's a journey through the diverse cemeteries and graveyards of Ohio, where the deceased demand that their stories be told. Tell me more about that. The deceased are demanding.
0: Yeah, yes. Well, you know, it's during the COVID lockdown, everybody was making sourdough bread and I could mess up a bowl of cereal. So I knew that wasn't for me. And I thought, hey, I'm going to write a book. And I started working on a project. And then again, as I said earlier, completely sideswiped by an acquisitions editor from the History Press that asked me to write the book about cemeteries. Mm-hmm. And there are so many fascinating stories from these people who have preceded us, you know, their lives, and the ghost stories that linger, that continue on and keep their names alive. So I got to write this book, and I got to visit cemeteries across the state of Ohio. It's a big state.
1: Yeah. Just Greenlawn Cemetery. I mean,
0: no,
1: it's all over the state.
0: No.
1: Okay.
0: No, yeah. So the book is divided into five sections, southeast, southwest, northeast, northwest, and central Ohio. And there's about 7 to 8 cemeteries featured in each section. I see it as an honor to be able to share these people's stories. And, you know, during the lockdown, I encourage people to go visit cemeteries because they're open air art and history museums. That's how I see them. And a lot of folks did step out and start visiting cemeteries and help preserve them during that time when we were not really able to do anything else, you know.
1: Yeah.
0: Folks took up these hobbies and helped preserve them at a time when it was critical for something like that to happen. A lot of these cemeteries in Ohio are, you know, around 150, 170 years old, and a lot of the stones are starting to really deteriorate and see damage. So it was kind of a critical time for that to happen, and it was one of the few positive outcomes from that pandemic. So
1: I want to say thank you to Kathleen Scad from Westerville. Thank you, Kathleen. Four more to go. We have about 5.5 minutes remaining in the hour. We can hear from four more people to make this hour a great success. And we want you to give in any amount that fits into your budget. You'll help us meet our goal. But if $15 a month works for you, you can join us on our Ohio State walking tour, and it's going to be quite the spooky experience. Buckeye Pride meets Buckeye Chills, and we have historian Bucky Cutright with us. November 2nd, you can bring a guest and uncover campus legends. You'll walk around campus and hear some truly spooky stories. And then after the walking tour, you'll head back to the WOSU building to enjoy hot chocolate and cider. This tour is just for WOSU members. 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We have a limited number of tickets, so give right now. We're looking for four more people in the next four-ish minutes of the hour. Give right now. Don't wait. Make this hour a great success. And you'll be supporting honest news that you trust. Do you find yourself listening to the station more often, and especially recently, to try to figure out what is going on, especially with this election coming up? I don't know if you've heard. We have an election coming. Have you heard? You know, some of those political ads can be quite spooky,
0: there
1: right?
0: Ghost stories.
1: Yes. But we have the Reporter Roundtable every Monday where we're explaining the most important election issues to you. We're trying to help you understand. WOSU believes in informed and engaged voters. 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Grab those tickets before they disappear. And if you're already a member, you can make an additional one-time gift of $180. You'll be supporting public radio, but then you'll also get two tickets on this tour. Remember that it's so easy to become a member. It'll take just a couple of minutes. You'll help us meet our goal for this hour, just like Jen Bram from Tallahassee, Florida. Jen in Florida, thank you so much. Three more to go. Make this hour a great success. We have 3.5 minutes remaining in the hour. Thank you to Jen. Thank you to Kathleen.
0: Bring a jacket, Jen.
1: Yes, if you're a Florida person, you want a jacket. This is 89.7 NPR News. This is our membership drive. Give now, 866-897-9678 or WOSU.org. Just before we end, do you ever change up your tours, or are they pretty much like, if you went on a tour, do you have like updates you do to them sometimes?
0: Yeah. So, because we're constantly collecting new stories. Mm. And in the old days, I would do a tour. It would be different every night. But then I had so many regular repeat customers, and they'd be like, there'd be one person on tour that said, hey, last time I did a tour with you, we went here, here, and here. Can we go someplace different? And then another person would say, last time I was on tour with you, we went here, here, and here. Can we go someplace different? And it became impossible to...
1: Everyone wanted a personalized tour.
0: Make that work. Yeah. So I got to the point where we pretty much do a standard, like we have a pretty solid... routine mm-hmm. for each tours, but yeah. Like I said, we do collect consistently.
1: Do people submit stories to you sometimes?
0: All the time.
1: Oh yeah, yeah, they're like, yeah. And do you check it out, see if it's legit?
0: I've been doing this long enough that stories do come to me, and there is the whole, you know, like monetization of ghost tours now, where people will be like, we're haunted. I have a haunted house, and now
1: you should come here. Yeah,
0: it's $100 to stay the night here, and you know, do this, and a lot of times that doesn't really check out. So you got to have a critical thinking cap on whenever doing this.
1: All right. Well, we are down to the last minute and a half in the hour. I want to say thank you to Mary Corkin from Columbus. Thank you, Mary. Two more to go to meet our goal for this hour. Make this hour a great success, and you get a great thank you gift in return. This is our fall membership drive, and give right now. $15 a month gets you two tickets on our haunted tour of Ohio State. 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We have been talking this hour to the founder and co-owner of Columbus Ghost Tours, Bucky Cutright. Right. Thank you so much for joining us today.
0: Amy, thank you. Always appreciative.
1: Yes. And join us. There's 1 minute remaining in the hour. We're looking to hear from just a couple more people to make this hour a great success. 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
2: Live from NPR News in Washington, I'm Corva Coleman. Democrats and Republicans are spending heavily in U.S. House districts where President Trump comfortably won in 2024. An NPR analysis of campaign spending finds dozens of races that are newly competitive. NPR's Stephen Fowler explains.
3: Some competitive districts aren't surprising, like places that voted for one party for president and the other for Congress. And there are those districts decided by a small number of votes in 2024. But this is 2026, where an unpopular president, rising prices, and a general anti-incumbency vibe from the electorate means competitive districts stretch into conservative territory. Between the Democrats and Republicans' House campaign arm and spending from Trump-aligned super PACs, we're talking over 90 districts on their radars, and about 60 where the parties are investing serious money. Stephen Fowler, NPR News.
2: New documents made public this week show that as part of President Trump's broad search for election crimes, the federal government has investigated nonprofit groups that register voters as well. As NPR's Miles Parks reports, these documents were released as part of public records litigation.
4: The documents, which were turned over to the group Democracy Forward, are further evidence that the Department of Homeland Security is spending a lot of resources to try to find voter fraud. The agency has developed new tools to comb through voter rolls, looking specifically for non-citizen voters. And one newly public report says DHS is in possession of close to 100 million voter records. Multiple documents also note that the government has investigated nonprofits that register voters. At one point, ICE even considered using undercover agents to support investigative efforts in the field. Despite the investigative energy being put toward the issue, no evidence has ever been uncovered that non-citizen voting is a regular occurrence in American elections. Miles Parks, NPR News, Washington.
2: Student protests continue throughout France today. That is despite the French Prime Minister's efforts to calm tensions. He gave an address to the French nation yesterday. NPR's Eleanor Beardsley reports from Paris, the student protests are widening with a movement of youth solidarity.
5: Students from the elite University of Sciences Po in Paris have now joined the high schoolers' protest movement and have barricaded a street in downtown Paris. 19-year-old Clara Houssin says France's education system is not egalitarian and the police are even more violent with young people in the suburbs.
6: I mean, everyone's seen the pictures of students in poorer neighborhoods getting beaten up, is the word, like actually physically attacked by the police. Here, usually when we do a blockade, police don't get very violent. So we wanted to show solidarity because we're in a privileged position.
5: She says they won't stop until the government agrees to spend money to reduce inequalities in education. Eleanor Beardsley, NPR News, Paris.
2: It's NPR. Saudi Arabia says that two of its airports have been attacked this week and three people have been killed. More than 30 others have been wounded. Houthi rebels in neighboring Yemen are claiming responsibility. Houthi rebels and Saudi-backed fighters are battling for territory in Yemen. New polling shows that support for Medicare for All is at the highest it's been in at least a decade. Kate Wells with our partner KFF Health News reports from Lansing, Michigan.
7: If you go to one of Democratic Senate candidate Abdul El-Sayed's town halls in Michigan, you will hear the crowd chant the campaign slogan.
8: Money out of
9: politics.
8: Money in your
9: pocket.
8: Medicare for
9: all.
8: There it is.
7: 2 in 3 Americans now say they favor Medicare for All, according to polling from KFF, a health policy research organization. But many of them don't actually know what it means, and that support fluctuates based on what pollsters told them about it. Medicare for All usually means a single insurance program run by the federal government that replaces or radically changes private insurance. Opponents argue that Medicare for All would raise taxes and could lead to treatment delays.
2: That's Kate Wells from our partner, KFF Health News. The winner of this year's Nobel Prize in Literature is Canadian author Anne Carson. She is a poet, essayist, and professor of classics. The Nobel Committee pointed to Carson's use of ancient Greek and Roman themes for her works. Tomorrow, the renowned Nobel Peace Prize will be awarded. I'm Corva Coleman, NPR News.
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0: membership drive. More about that in just a moment. We all could use more laughter in our lives, especially now, with all the economic woes, the midterm elections, the nonstop political ads, doomsday scenarios of AI wiping out humanity, or at least taking all of our jobs. Well, that's where comedian Paula Poundstone comes in. NPR listeners know her best from years spent bringing the funny on Wait, Wait, Don't Tell Me. And here is a fun reminder of what she brings to the panel. Here's some audio from an August show with Oscar-winning actress Sally Field. The exchange begins when Sally Field apologizes for her dog barking on live radio. And then Paula asks this.
1: What's the dog's name?
2: My dog's name is Dashiell Hammett.
1: Wow. Do you think that he only really responds to Da?
2: And he responds to Dash, but he responds to Dashiell Hammett. He's a great crime writer.
1: He doesn't respond to Dashiell Hammett. That's too long a name for a dog.
2: Dashiell Hammett, get over here right now.
0: And now we get to welcome her to All Sides. Paula Poundstone, thank you so much for joining us today.
3: Hey, thanks for having me.
0: So is there anything you wanted to add about that exchange with Sally Field? Yes, that is quite the long name for a dog, I would agree.
3: Yeah, it is the long name for a dog. You know what? Sally Field was great.
0: Yes.
3: She was so much fun. I would have guessed that she wouldn't want us to ask her questions about the Flying Nun, because she had certainly within her career sort of tried to distance herself from, you know, the fact of that television show. She was so game. Like anything we asked, she responded to it. She was very funny. She was really, really fun. It was exciting. And I got to ask her about the time I bumped into her in the Gap years ago.
0: Yes. And she remembered you, of course. Yes.
3: Very much so.
0: Of
3: course. She said, yes, over in the denim section. I said, yes, that was me.
0: Yes. Well, you get to talk to so many great stars and interact with all these stars and everyday people through Wait, Wait, Don't Tell Me. Is there any like big highlight that stands out to you when you think of Wait, Wait, Don't Tell Me? What comes to mind?
3: I'll tell you, we did, we've done Carnegie Hall a number of times, and I've been lucky enough to be on the panel a few times when we've been at Carnegie Hall. And the last time that I was there with them, the Not My Job guest was Ketanji Brown Jackson.
0: Oh, wow. All right.
3: And I'll tell you, first of all, you never realize how big that place is. The balconies go on forever up above you. It was the closest thing to the energy of a room blowing the roof off I've ever experienced when Ketanji Brown Jackson was announced and came out on stage. People were delighted to see her.
0: It's a rock star status.
3: it really was. And she, of course, has the worst job in the entire world. but you wouldn't know it. She handles herself with such joy and hope that was contagious that night, too.
0: You know, Wait, Wait, Don't Tell Me is one of my favorite shows. I make sure to listen every week. I don't think I've ever missed a show. I love when you're on as well. Your quips are so funny. I was just wondering, do you ever plan out what you're going to say on Wait, Wait, Don't Tell Me, or is everything spontaneous?
3: No, I at one point years ago, maybe we were collectively sort of not really bringing it or something. I don't know. Mm-hmm. But at one point years ago, they, the powers that be on the show, floated the idea of people having stuff written. And to a man, we were all like, no.
0: No, yeah.
3: No. Because the thing about it being spontaneous, Peter says things spontaneously as well, but Peter does in fact have a script, whereas the rest of us don't. What we do write ahead of time is the bluff story. Mm-hmm. We're told, usually we tape the shows on Thursday, and we're usually told like Wednesday night what the umbrella topic is of the bluff story.

0: There's something about sometimes the topic is so sort of broad that I can't, sort of narrow myself down somehow. And I don't know, I'm just not good at it. One time years ago, we were in Berkeley, and it was when the story about, I think it was the sort of scandalous story of the astronaut, remember the astronaut that put on diapers and
1: And
0: drove a
1: drove
0: long
1: across
0: way?
1: Texas, yeah. Yep.
0: I think that was the story that it was based on, or that was the true story. And we were supposed to come up with some sort of scandal. And I came up with that one of the astronauts, and I've forgotten whom I said now, but when the one s took the, one small step for man, who was that? Buzz Aldrin, maybe?
1: Neil Armstrong, yeah.
0: Thank you. When Neil Armstrong took that, I had it that there was another astronaut in the airplane who mooned him through the window, because I just thought, what better time to moon, if
1: Then
0: there is a good time to
1: when you're
0: moon,
1: on
0: and
1: the
0: I'm not
1: moon,
0: sure that there
1: yeah,
0: is. Yeah,
1: obviously.
0: mooning on the moon, it's gonna be, yeah. Okay, you know what? You were asking about great moments on Wait, Wait, Don't Tell Me. So we had Leonard Nimoy was the Not My Job guest one time. And the Not My Job guest does not always come down to the studio. For example, or it's not even the studio, but to the theater. For example, when Sally Field was there, she was there via Zoom. But occasionally they do come. If somebody happens to be in town, they'll come. And so we had Leonard Nimoy. And you'll recall that Leonard Nimoy, at some point in his career, was frustrated by the fact of his fame that came from being Spock. And so he had written a memoir that was actually called I Am Not Spock. Now, that was years ago at the time when we were on the, but he had so reversed himself since then. He had so taken in how extraordinary it was to have played a character that was so beloved. He had so embraced this by the time he showed up with us that he actually said to us, I have my ears in my pocket. Do you want me to put them on?
1: Oh, wow.
0: And we were such fawning fans. We're like, would you? So he put on his pointy ears. It was the best.
1: Oh my gosh. Yeah. Well, he definitely, yes. I think whenever you're Spock, you need to lean in. All right. This is All
0: Yeah.
1: Sides on
0: Well, by
1: A.
0: the way, later he wrote another memoir. And as a person who's written two memoirs myself, you can, so long as you're alive, you can keep writing them. There's no law about that. But his second memoir was called I Am Spock.
1: Well, yes, and as it should be. This is All Sides on 89.7 NPR News. I'm your host, Amy Jurevich. We're talking today about comedy and more with a true legend, Paula Poundstone. 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Paula, we were reading about Wait, Wait, Don't Tell Me host Peter Sagal has called you the funniest human being I have ever known. Everything she does and thinks and says is hilarious. So obviously, Peter's a big fan of yours. What is the origin of your sense of humor? Were you always

0: always funny? Were you like a funny kid?
1: You know, the first sentence of the last paragraph of the summary letter written by my kindergarten teacher, Mrs. Bump, in I believe it was May of 1965, said, "I have enjoyed many of Paula's humorous comments about our activities."
0: Okay.
1: So, Mrs. Bump thought I was funny.
0: Mm.
1: And, you know, my mother used to keep things like that, the report cards and things. She kept them in a drawer in the kitchen. And, you know, when I was I couldn't read in kindergarten, but as soon as I was able to read, I used to take that out and look at it. I think the idea that an adult liked something that I did was, so impactful to me. I think about, like, I'm not sure that I would have had the same trajectory were it not for Mrs. Bump's encouragement.
0: Yeah, well, that's lovely. See, the influence of teachers goes back, you know.
1: Yes. Whereas my first grade teacher, Ms. Carter, said that I was prone to emotional outbursts and I didn't have good handwriting. Now, that wasn't helpful.
0: Oh, man. Well, you're coming to Columbus soon. The event is Friday, October 30th. It's at the Lincoln Theater. Your tour is taking you all over the U.S. You've been Indiana, Colorado, Honolulu, Baltimore, Florida. How do you decide where you go on your tours? Do you get to pick what cities you go to, or is it set up for you?
1: No, it has nothing to do with me at all.
0: Mm-hmm.
1: I get offered jobs, and generally speaking, I take them. I go everywhere, and I'm very lucky that way. You know, we really do have a wonderful country, and every part of it is gorgeous. And, there's rooms full of really fun people in every city that I go to. Mm. Not that I ever felt that wasn't the case, but I think nowadays with our democracy hanging by a thread, I think about it more than I used to think about it. And I just want us to be our best selves. And by the way, can I please double click, as my friend Tony says, on supporting public radio, mm-hmm. having a reliable source for news. I mean, whoever thought that that would be in any way unique, but it's so valuable, especially with, you know, AI and fake photos and fake stories and blah, blah, blah, to have like a good solid source of information so that we can make good decisions is critical.
0: And that's why we're here right now with our membership drive. 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If you love Paula Poundstone on Wait, Wait, Don't Tell Me, just wait. 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Paula, you were last in Columbus a couple of years ago. Do your shows vary from year to year? I mean, do you talk about like topical things? You know, I guess the world seems very different than it was 2 years ago.
1: Yeah, I do. My act is largely autobiographical. I talk about what I'm doing, what I'm thinking about. You know, when I first started out, I talked about busing tables and taking public transportation. And now I do indeed think about what's going on in the country a lot. And so that that plays a pretty big role in it. My favorite part of any night is just talking to the audience. I do the time-honored, where are you from? What do you do for a living? And little biographies of audience members emerge, and I use that from which to set my sails. So even if you were to come like two nights in a row, the show would be different. It wouldn't. It's not like I wouldn't repeat anything. I certainly repeat things. But just by the nature of the way that I do it, it changes night to night.
0: 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We're talking with comedian Paula Poundstone this hour for our fall membership drive. Paula wears many hats. She's a podcast host. She's an author. She is a panelist on NPR's quiz show, Wait, Wait, Don't Tell Me. And she's coming to Columbus this month. Paula, I wanted to ask you about your podcast. It's called Nobody Listens to Paula Poundstone, and it's been described as combining the fun of a late night show with the wit of public radio and the knowledge of a guest expert. So I wanted to play some audio that kind of backs up that description. In a recent episode, it was titled Labor Lost, and it was about the history of manufacturing. You had Harvard professor and labor historian Joel Suarez on. And in this audio I'm going to play, listeners are going to hear your voice, and then they'll hear your co-host, who's Adam Felber. And then they're going to hear the Harvard professor and the labor historian, Joel Suarez. Let's listen.
1: Now, when these automated things that make people lose manufacturing jobs,
2: let's call it our robot overlords. Yeah.
1: Okay. Somebody has to build those, don't they?
3: They do, but increasingly it takes fewer number of workers to do it.
1: Yeah.
2: Are machines building the machines?
3: That is, yes, actually.
0: So, Paula, you know, when I think comedy podcast, I think labor historian right away, of course, right? So, yeah, tell me about how you pick what guests you have on your podcast.
1: It's generally driven by the topic, where it's something I'm interested in knowing about. And, you know, basically it's totally selfish. I'm like, wait a minute, I have a chance to, you know, to learn about anything I want here. And so, you know, our job is to, you know, is to sort of, you know, be the spoonful of sugar that makes the medicine go down a little bit. And actually what I find is a lot of the guests, like this next week, we record a week ahead of time. So the episode that will drop on the following Tuesday, our guest is Marie Yovanovitch.
0: Oh.
1: The former ambassador to Ukraine.
0: Yeah, I was just going to say, I'm like, oh my gosh, okay, yeah. That name I know. Yeah.
1: The former ambassador to Ukraine and badass that was, I believe she testified in the first, it was the first impeachment hearing, I think. It was she and Fiona Hill. And she was, I mean, all she did was tell the truth, but she was a powerhouse nonetheless. Mm. I mean, I remember that iconic image of her walking towards the Capitol. In fact, I asked her what she was thinking, and she goes, "I was thinking, don't fall, don't fall."
0: Oh no! Yeah,
1: yeah, because she was just swarmed by, you know, press as she's going in. It was quite an event.
0: Yeah, well, give us a little bit of a teaser. What did you want to learn from her, or what did you like? You know, you said that you invite people on so you can learn things that you're curious about. So, what were you hoping to learn from her?
1: Well, for one thing, what exactly a diplomat does, and like, for example, in the case of do you need to know more than a real estate guy and a man who's had sex with the president's daughter in order to deal in international negotiations? And the answer is, yeah.
0: Yeah, maybe a little bit. Got it. This is 89.7 NPR News. We are talking with Paula Poundstone. She is regularly on Wait, Wait, Don't Tell Me. And you know what will be a treat? Seeing her live. Even better. Bring a guest and join us at the Lincoln Theater on October 30th. You'll be sitting with fellow 89.7 NPR News members for a night of laughs. $15 a month gets you two tickets, but we have a limited supply of these tickets. So if you give right now, then you will be securing your tickets for this event. And you can figure out who your guest is going to be. I know you're listening right now and you're like, who should I bring to the show? Just get the tickets and then surprise someone with a great night out with Paula Poundstone. Again, it's October 30th at the Lincoln Theater. 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I wanted to ask you, Paula, about social media has certainly extended the reach of comedians. You know, now anyone can showcase their comedy. It's a great marketing tool for a lot of people. But do you find, does it level the playing field in a good way, or does it make it harder? Like, people don't want to leave their homes or and things like that because they're just staring at their phone all the time. Like, what are your thoughts of all the comedy on social media?
1: Well, it is a double-edged sword. I mean, I do think that during the attendance to live events has changed since the stay-at-home order, where people were, you know, their form of connection to the outside world a lot of times was watching stuff on, online. I would argue that whenever anybody types in LOL to their phone, they're lying. You know, when I see something that I think is funny, if I see it, you know, on my flat thing, or if I see it, even on television, if I'm by myself, I certainly acknowledge in my head that I think it's funny, but I don't laugh out loud.
0: Yeah.
1: Whereas you go to, I mean, that's one of the joys of being a human being, is when you're with other human beings in any kind of performance. It could be comedy, it could be a symphony, it could be a band, it could be a dance, you know, performance or a play, any kind of performance, and you're part of an audience. So you're with community members, but maybe, you know, but strangers, and you find yourself caught up in the same emotional response. There's something about it that is so affirming, that so makes you go, oh my, you know, I'm a human being. And I think we take that for granted a lot. I mean, it really was a lesson that I learned during the stay-at-home order, how important that connection is. I remember one time my friend Nils Lofgren posted a clip from an old Springsteen concert. And just watching the audience in this clip that he had posted made me cry. I was just like, oh my God, not as a performer, but But as an audience member, just feeling like, because at that time, we didn't know if we would ever be able to gather in groups again. And just feeling like, oh my gosh, I miss that. And now that the stay-at-home order is long since over, I mean, even I, who used to go to the movies all the time, I very rarely go to the movies. And part of it is because I'm just so damned busy. But I don't want the theaters to go away because I have every intention of going. I just, for one thing, I need to get through this election cycle.
0: Well, you could hide from the election cycle in a theater. That might be a place to go. So,
1: There will be no political ads.
0: I don't think in front of movies. I haven't seen one.
1: Who knows now? Probably be one for Trump that says, you know, paid for by the American people at the end. I've been making for over a year now. I've been making every night a video that I call "Hey Donald Trump." And they're posted on all the, you know, social media things, YouTube and the like. And the premise of the "Hey Donald Trump" videos is that I'm FaceTiming him. I'm talking directly to him. And I give him advice. I give him advice that I feel he's not getting from his people. I talk to him about various things like nuking Los Angeles, which I frown on.
0: Stuff like that.
1: Which he would never do because we have too many award ceremonies here. He would never take away from himself the opportunity to receive an award from some event in Los Angeles.
0: I want to say thank you to Dora Kern from Lancaster. Thank you, Dora, for your gift of support. And also Betsy Loeb from Columbus. 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Paula, I wanted to ask if your audiences have changed over the years. Have they changed a lot? Or maybe since the pandemic, they feel different? I mean, you've been doing this for a long time. Do audiences feel different?
1: No. I mean, my audience tends to be around my age. I mean, we have outliers. There's always some young people in the audience as well, but people tend to be my age or older, and therefore we are all collectively getting older. But there's something about that that makes it even more joyous. Finding things about that in common to laugh at. You know, it really is therapeutic. I hate to say it. Because it sounds so, I don't know.
0: I love a good joke about my cholesterol or, you know, my arthritic knees. You know, that, right? Don't we all? We can all relate to it.
1: I try not to dwell heavily on it. But for example, I talk about having children that are now young adults. Mm. And what a big drag that is, because it's such a dramatic time of life, young adulthood, and you know, being you're still their parent, mm-hmm. and parenting young adults, I feel the key to it is keeping your mouth shut, which is not my strength. And I always tell people, I go, I can't even visit my kids right now because I recently had some eye surgeries and it still hurts to roll my eyes.
0: Oh my gosh.
1: People enjoy that because they know what I'm talking about.
0: Yeah. All right. I want to say thank you to James Corning from Dublin. Thank you, James, for your gift of support. 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In an interview ahead of your September show that you had in Pittsburgh, you previewed some of what's in your act, and you said, quote, including the mess we're in, saying, you basically said, I'm trying to save our democracy. But then you go on to say, I don't consider myself a political comic, I just consider myself a voter. So talk about that. Talk about doing political humor during these partisan times.
1: Well, you know, I don't consider myself a political comic. I do jokes here and there, really since I started, that are about politics, but just a little teeny bit at a time. But these days, when our involvement, maybe we should have been more involved all along, but now it feels like we really are required on a daily basis to be doing something. One of the things that I've been doing for something for about 267 days now or something like that, I have been doing an additional daily video in addition to the Hey Donald Trump. I do one where I'm counting down until November 3rd. And trying to give people something they can do every day to help save our democracy, because hand wringing isn't as helpful as you may think. Mm-hmm. I mean, I'm not an expert by any means. I sort of scour the internet looking for, looking for suggestions and things I can tell people to do. And I listen to other broadcasters. I am so grateful to Heather Cox Richardson, who has become the professor to all of America. Mm. She's an American historian who every day or almost every day for the last 6 years has written a thing called Letters from an American, wherein she explains what we're going through now. And she wraps it in this sort of warm crepe of history so that, among other things, and obviously it's a broad range of topics, but among other things, we can realize that we've been through stuff before and that we do have the capacity to get ourselves out of this. And I am just so inspired by her. In fact, it was her. At one point, she said, because people always ask her, what should we do? What should we do? And she talked about that one time. And she said, make videos, get your voices out there, which is why I started doing the Hey Donald Trumps.
0: Yeah. Well, and as an example of things that you tell people to do, maybe paying attention to Heather Cox Richardson, that could be one of them.
1: One of them. Occasionally, I steer them to a particular episode of hers that was especially informative or hopeful. At this point, because I've been doing it for 268 days, I've sort of run through the gamut of almost everything I can tell people. Some of the things, right now I'm telling people, donate to the candidates that you like, buy their t-shirts. Go online and buy their t-shirts. That way there you're making a donation and you're carrying the message. And probably the most important thing I tell people is Pete Seeger has a version of We Shall Overcome. And he does that great Pete Seegery thing with the call and response with the audience, you know. And so he's talking to the audience and he says, you know, this next line was written by the folks down in Mississippi registering black people to vote. And he says, we are not afraid. And before the audience can sing the line, he interrupts himself again. And he says, but we are afraid. And then he says the greatest thing, which is, but sing it anyways. And they go on to sing it. And I tell that to people. I say, you carry that in your left pocket when maybe we have a work stoppage, when maybe we're out in the streets, when you go to vote and you feel intimidated, you carry that in your left pocket, because at this point, you'd be a fool not to be afraid. But by golly, you gotta sing it anyways.
0: 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And we're talking today with comedian Paula Poundstone. We're talking during our membership drive. She wears many hats. She's a podcast host. She's an author. She's a panelist on Wait, Wait, Don't Tell Me. And she's coming to Columbus on October 30th. You can see Paula live at the Lincoln Theater. We have tickets. Don't wait. Don't wait, wait. Give right now. And you can get these tickets to see Paula Poundstone on October 30th, make a gift of $15 a month as a sustainer or a one-time gift of $180 to get a pair of tickets. 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Paula, you just mentioned, you know, buying the T-shirt of a candidate you support and that kind of thing.
1: Yeah.
0: Well, you said also on your website, you happen to have T-shirts with your cat Larry on it. And it says, Larry and I love democracy. You have water bottles and stickers that say, a water bottle sticker that says, Larry wants me to hydrate. Tell me about Larry. See, he's a funny cat.
1: Larry is one of many cats that I have. Mm-hmm. He is the only adult cat that I've ever brought home. All my other cats, I got them when they were kittens. And in fact, I had gone looking for a kitten at the shelter when I found Larry.
0: Did you name him Larry, or was he already Larry?
1: I did. I named him Larry. Okay. Larry was, long story short, which I've never done before, Larry was 23.9 pounds when I got him. He was so fat. It was part of the reason I got him, because I looked at him and I'm like, that cat's going to die like that. Mm. He was just a barrel with feet. And so I brought him home and we began the Larry experience. And I used to document it every day in the beginning. I would, you know, weigh him and I did all sorts of things to try to help him lose weight. Probably the most effective has been, keeping him away from the other cat's food. But B, when I feed him his breakfast, which is dry food, I throw it for him one piece at a time and he has to run and get it. And by the way, he loves it. And the last time that I weighed Larry, he was 11 pounds.
0: Oh, wow. Good job, Larry.
1: Yeah. So he's kind of, you know, he's sort of a fitness guru. But also when I make these countdown videos, the beginning of the video is always me sitting on a bench in my house and I have Larry on my lap and I say, hey, it's just me, stand-up comic Paula Poundstone. And then I lift Larry up and I say, and this is my cat, Larry. And then I don't drop him. I sort of slide him off my lap. And Larry still jumps fat. He doesn't really, I don't think he knows how much weight he's lost. And so somehow when he lands on the floor, it's still quite a thump. I say, Larry and I love democracy. Hence the shirt with Larry and I love democracy. In fact, I was at a No Kings rally in Port Angeles, Washington, a couple rallies ago. And there was somebody there wearing a Larry and I Love Democracy t-shirt. I found it so gratifying. Yeah. And of course, I went home and told Larry.
0: Did you go up to that person and be like, hey, it's me?
1: Oh, yeah, we got pictures.
0: Oh, good. Yeah. I wanted to make sure you acknowledge the person in your Larry shirt. Yes. This is All Sides on 89.7 NPR News. Make a leap from laughing along with Paula on the radio to laughing with Paula in person. Paula Poundstone performs October 30th at the Lincoln Theater, and you can support WOSU right now and get tickets. $15 a month as a sustainer or a one-time gift of $180 gets you two tickets right now at WOSU.org or 866-897-9678. I read, and I wanted to ask you about this, you were the first female comic to host the White House Correspondents' Dinner in 1992. And the news reports say, like, basically whatever you read back about it, basically the summary says that the next morning everyone focused more on your white tuxedo rather than your comedy.
1: Yes.
0: What do you remember about that dinner? Do you remember just the white tuxedo?
1: You know, I think even at the time, I felt it was a strange event. Mm. You know, and I remember the first time that I was watching TV and saw that someone was covering, like, that they were going to air the White House Correspondents' Dinner, like that, you know, like it was the Emmys or something. Mm. And it just struck me as the strangest thing. It's an event that doesn't really know what it is. That's part of its problem, which is, you know, are they honoring, you know, is it celebrating free press? Are they honoring particular journalists? Are they eating dinner? Are they socializing? Are they there to be entertained or are they there to be entertainment? An event can only do maybe two things, possibly three if you really stretch it, but they just try to do so many things that I think it's. And now, you know, especially with, you know, Trump, who so disrespects the press and is now, you know, trying to flout the First Amendment. It's a strange pairing to have an event like that. I personally feel like it could pretty much be dropkicked.
0: Hmm. Whenever you go to different cities, I mean, I listed earlier, you know, all the cities that you traveled to on your current tour. Do you ever have to rethink some of your political jokes or whenever you talk about democracy for depending on what city you're in? Or do you just go with it and see what happens with the audience?
1: I'm not a surprise to my audience.
0: Yeah.
1: I always love it when somebody says, you know, this is my fourth time seeing you and I brought my sister. She's never seen you before. I love that.
0: You're like, Yeah.
1: Well, I mean, I love sort of, you know, expanding the pool.
0: Yeah.
1: But no, I don't pull any punches. I am who I am. And it's my time on stage. And I can, you know, obviously my number one job is to be entertaining, but we also are in a place right now where people with a platform, people with a voice, and I'm very inspired by the Dropkick Murphys here, which is, I think the lead singer's name is Ken. And I saw a video a while back of him. They're an Irish band out of Boston. Mm-hmm. And they are very workers' rights kind of theme to their music. And he had said something on stage that upset some audience member. And he stopped and he addressed the audience member. And he said, you know, I'm sorry, but now's the time. You know, now's the time for courage. And if that were to mean that, you know, somebody got upset with me and left, okay. Hmm. You know, it's not what I want. But if that happened, it's a small price to pay. What happens if we don't speak up? It's so much worse then what happens if we do, that there's no decision to be made. It just is.
0: 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And if you're like a lot of listeners, you probably started listening to us a few years ago, maybe more. 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We only have about 7 minutes left in the hour. 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WOSU.org is where to make your gift, or call us 866-897-9678. 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I want to say thank you to John Nettle from Gahanna. Thank you so much, John. Four more to go in the next few minutes. 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You were just saying how much you like the Dropkick Murphys. I wanted to ask you about some comedy talent. Do you follow any up and coming comics, or is there anyone in particular who makes you laugh?
1: Lots of people make me laugh, but yeah. I do not follow up and coming comics because I work alone. Mm. I do my show is just me. I don't have an opening act or anything. In the old days when I worked in clubs, there was an MC and a middle act and a headliner, and so you got to know other performers. But I've been alone for 30 something years now.
0: Okay, yeah. Well, what tickles your funny bone? Like, you said that things make you chuckle on your phone. You don't actually LOL. You don't actually laugh out loud. But if you were to laugh out loud, what strikes you as funny? Is it funny cat videos mostly?
1: No, I very rarely watch cat videos. The Jack Smith memes that came from Eric Schmidt.
0: The congressional hearing, yeah.
1: Mm-hmm. Yes, from that congressional hearing the other day. I got a huge kick out of those. There was this series where Eric Schmidt was asking in an accusatory tone, he would say to Jack Smith, he would say, why were you on so-and-so's doorstep, for hours last night? And Jack Smith would respond, that was a jack-o'-lantern. He just was always misidentified in every, and there were tons of them. The internet is kind of fun when something like that happens. And I don't know that it's one individual. It's just sort of collectively. People are really funny.
0: I want to say thank you to Roberta Kaur from Dublin. Thank you for your gifts of support. Three more gifts to go to make this hour a great success. We have a little less than 5 minutes remaining in the hour. Thank you, Roberta, for joining us today. This is All Sides on 89.7 NPR News. I'm your host, Amy Jurevich. We're talking comedy and more with a true legend today, Paula Poundstone. And we're talking about how important it is for listeners to support public radio. 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And now it is your turn to step up. 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And if Paula Poundstone makes you laugh on Wait, Wait, Don't Tell Me, just imagine seeing her in person and live at the Lincoln Theater on October 30th. 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It is a true win-win when you give right now. Thank you to Brent Wilder from Columbus. Thanks, Brent. So two more to go. We have a few more minutes left, so you can be one of those last two to make this hour a great success. 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Before we run out of time, Paula, I wanted to ask you about my kids know you from the Inside Out movies. Do you ever get recognized from your voice work? Like, do younger kids say that you were on Inside Out? You played Forgetter Paula, a worker in Riley's brain who's responsible for wiping memories.
1: Which is ironic because my memory is horrible.
0: You wiped your own memory. Yeah.
1: I have pretty much wiped my own memory. Yes. No, people recognize my voice from Wait, Wait, Don't Tell Me. They don't generally. I mean, the truth is, the Forgetter Paula role in the Inside Out movies was very small. Mm-hmm. Pretty much if you blinked, you missed it. And I don't say that by way of complaining. I was delighted to be a part of any Pixar film. But that Pixar film is particularly great.
0: Yes, one of my favorites. Were you in Inside Out 2 as well, or just the first one?
1: I was in an even smaller, I mean, same character.
0: Yeah.
1: You know, I wrote to Pete Docter, who created the movie, and I suggested, because the main character's name is Riley. She's a young girl, and then and we are all in her brain.
0: Mm-hmm.
1: So it's her emotions and, you know, the section of her brain that does the getting rid of the memories. And anyway, so I wrote to Pete Docter and I suggested that they write a sequel where Riley gets amnesia.
0: Oh, no.
1: Because that would really feature my character more.
0: This is All Sides on 89.7 NPR News, and we have been talking this hour with comedian Paula Poundstone. This is our fall membership drive, and I want to just say thank you to Paula for being here, and we can't wait for you to come to Columbus very soon. Paula Poundstone, thank you so much for your time today.
1: Oh, thank you. It was really fun talking with you.
0: And we still have time for you. There's just about a minute and a half remaining in the hour. I want to say thanks to Gail Stragg from Columbus. Thanks, Gail. So to meet our little mini goal for the hour, one more gift to go to make this hour a great success. Thank you to Gail. Thanks to Brent. Thank you so much for your gifts of support this hour. 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This is All Sides. I'm Amy Jurevich.
4: Live from NPR News, I'm Lakshmi Singh. Vice President J.D. Vance is accusing Microsoft of fraud. In a news conference today, Vance announced the Trump administration would suspend the tech giant from a program to apply for green cards for employees who come to the United States to live and work on an H-1B visa. Vance alleges the company co-founded by Bill Gates replaced every laid-off worker with, quote, 1.5 foreign indentured servants, end quote. Microsoft is a financial supporter of NPR. Hurricane Isai Iyas could make landfall on the northern Gulf Coast late Friday, early Saturday. NPR's Bill Chappell reports it's the first Atlantic hurricane of 2026.
5: It's been more than 100 years since the Atlantic area got its first hurricane of the season this late. But now officials are urging people to finish preparing today for Hurricane Isai Iyas. Forecasters believe Isai Iyas will grow into a strong Category 2 hurricane before hitting the coast. Parts of Mississippi, Alabama, and the Florida Panhandle are under alert for dangerous winds and a storm surge that could reach 5 to 7 feet in some areas. The National Hurricane Center says Isai Iyas will move quickly after making landfall, bringing heavy rain and strong wind far inland over the weekend. Bill Chappell, NPR News.
4: Secretary of State Marco Rubio says Russia's war in Ukraine is at a dangerous stalemate and that the Trump administration is committed to working toward a settlement. NPR's Michelle Kellerman reports Rubio stopped short of criticizing Russia for killing civilians in Ukraine.
6: Secretary Rubio says stalemates are dangerous. He says either the two sides need to give up something in order to get to a negotiated peace or the conflict will escalate.
7: That could quickly turn what is a war between two countries into a much broader and far more dangerous regional conflict. So I think and I hope that the risk of escalation is one of the things that will bring both sides to the table and willing to negotiate a settlement to this war.
6: He was speaking in Portugal on his way home from a trip to three NATO countries. Portugal's foreign minister says Russia has been more and more aggressive in its attacks on civilians, and he calls that a big danger for the world. Michelle Kellerman, NPR News, the State Department.
4: President Trump returned to Texas last night for the third time in a month to stump for Republican congressional candidates. As the GOP faces the prospect of losing control of Congress in next month's elections, Trump spoke at a packed Freeman Coliseum in San Antonio. A small group of protesters interrupted his speech. Some were led away by police. Before the event, Trump told White House reporters that he had no regrets about endorsing Republican Senate nominee Ken Paxton, following reports of an audio leak blaming Paxton's campaign struggles on Trump's war with Iran and resulting high gas prices in the United States. Recent polls suggest Paxton is trailing Democratic State Representative James Tallarico. This is NPR News.
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9: 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I'm Allie Bukrinsik. 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With me today is WOSU's Mike Thompson.
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11: Sumner Redstone is a legendary figure in American media. Over the course of more than 30 years, the billionaire owned or ran brands such as Viacom, MTV, Paramount Pictures, and CBS. And he gave the media world a phrase that's still treated like gospel.
12: The phrase, content is king, is a phrase I originated. It's mine. And branded content, like the brands we have, will always reign supreme.
11: Redstone was born in 1923. Around 2007, when he was 84, he and his daughter feuded over his succession plan. Redstone refused to let go.
12: I'm still very active. I work very hard. I travel the world for Viacom. I'm not about to give up control.
11: In 2014, he told The Hollywood Reporter, quote, "I will not discuss succession. You know why? I'm not going to die," end quote. Later that year, his health declined rapidly. He was hit with a slew of lawsuits when he stopped actively running his companies.
13: Viacom and CBS chairman Sumner Redstone is now being ordered by a judge to undergo a mental health exam. This comes after a series of lawsuits were filed questioning the 92-year-old's mental competence.
11: Shareholders were especially aggrieved. The CBS board of directors continued paying Redstone tens of millions of dollars while he was incapacitated. Meanwhile, shares were tanking.
13: Take a look at the two companies, both CBS and Viacom, which of course were split, ending 2015 way down 16 and 36% respectively.
11: Redstone was forced to step down from Viacom in 2016, but he kept control of 80% of the voting shares in Viacom CBS, essentially still controlling the company. And he never let go of that control until the day he died in August 2020. Sumner Redstone was 97. His former girlfriend called him a, quote, living ghost. This is On Point. I'm Meghna Chakrabarty, and we're at episode 4 of our special series, Senior Class, Gerontocracy in America. We're calling this one, Old Dogs, Old Tricks. Back in episode 1, we looked at America's aging political class and whether elderly elected officials are stymieing political modernization. Well, a similar question ought to be asked of the nation's business leaders.
14: When I was starting my career, men, and most of the CEOs were men, stayed until 65 and then retired. And frankly, many of them died in their late 60s.
11: Bill George is a former chairman and CEO of Medtronic, a $100 billion medical device company. He's 84 and now runs the Life After CEO workshop at the Harvard Business School. George says business leaders are getting older simply because Americans are living longer and healthier.
14: The job pays very well, has enormous prestige. You feel like you're at the top of the mountain, and you look down and say, there's nothing there.
11: Back in 1965, when people like George were at the bottom of the corporate ladder, CEOs were paid 21 times more than an average worker in their company. By 2025, that factor had ballooned. CEO pay is now 325 times more than the workers they lead, according to the Economic Policy Institute. So Stanford Emeritus Professor Bob Sutton asks,
15: why would you let that go?
11: It's not just the pay. It's the pay and prestige, which together equal power. Here's Bill George again.
14: Here's the problem. When things are going well, you're recognized in the media, you're honored, you get great stock options, and you don't want to leave. But then things may turn down, and then you feel like you can't leave. You can't leave the trouble. You don't want to leave at the bottom.
11: Now, it might feel like we're stirring up a tempest in a teapot here, because in 2026, when you think about corporate leaders, the image of the move fast and break things gods of Silicon Valley might come to mind. Meta's Mark Zuckerberg is 42. OpenAI's Sam Altman is just 41. NVIDIA's Jensen Huang is the old lion of the group at 63. But the Valley has always been an outlier. Across the rest of corporate America, the corner office is graying. Just a decade ago, 7% of CEOs were in their late 60s. As of 2025, that number has more than doubled to 15%. And the average hiring age for CEOs has also risen from 46 two decades ago to 55 today. That's according to the Conference Board, a business research organization. Bill George worries that much older CEOs become more focused on themselves and less on the long-term growth of the businesses they're leading.
14: I do think it's getting worse in terms of the consequences. Things are moving so much faster today. Technological innovation is something that so many companies are having trouble keeping up with. Some CEOs I've seen, they stop investing in R&D. They stop investing in new geographic markets. They stop investing in creative new ideas.
11: Well, many factors go into CEO decision-making, of course. But there is some evidence that advancing age may

0: ability of the company to compete internationally and also contribute to the growth of the economy.
1: Osanubi acknowledges that aging CEOs do bring the advantage of experience, but that advantage may have a limit.
0: And that's where the problem lies. The threat of being rigid and not willing to new information far more exceed the advantage of experience, which comes as a result of old age and staying longer.
1: Leadership that won't retire can also create a kind of sclerotic blockage that inhibits companies in another critical way. Let's take a look at the example of Warren Buffett. In 2015, the then 85-year-old titan of American investing said he had no plans to retire.
2: It'd be crazy for me to leave my job, assuming I can do it. I see these people, they spend a whole week planning their haircut. That is not my idea of living, you know.
1: Now, to be clear, I am not saying in any way that Warren Buffett became an ineffective leader. After all, he turned Berkshire Hathaway into a trillion-dollar investment company that has mythical status in American business history. I'm talking about something else. In 2025, then 95, he announced he was stepping down as CEO of the company he'd led for 60 years.
3: I think it's the time has arrived where Greg should become the chief executive officer of the company at year end. I would still.
1: Greg Abel became Berkshire Hathaway's new CEO this January. And just last month, Buffett also resigned his chairmanship of Berkshire's board. Quote, "Father Time always wins," he wrote in his resignation letter. And here's where it gets interesting. Buffett named his son Howard as the new chairman, saying, quote, "Howard has been a Berkshire director for 33 years. That is a longer apprenticeship than I served before taking the reins at age 34," end quote. And that is the other reason why the trend of aging CEOs should matter to all workers. They are the iceberg's tip of an overall shift in the labor market. More than a quarter of the U.S. workforce is now over the age of 55, an all-time high. Of course, millions of people are working longer because they have to in order to make ends meet. At the same time, the longer seniors put off retirement, the longer younger workers aren't getting promoted into higher-paying jobs. Bill George, the former Medtronic CEO, worries about how discouraging that can be for younger employees. If they can't advance, their ideas, too, might wither on the vine.
4: Where the people in the organization don't feel there's a sense of energy and support for innovation, that's my greatest concern.
1: Well, let's turn to Chip Conley now. He's the founder of Joie de Vivre Hospitality, a boutique hotel company where he served as CEO for nearly 24 years. After stepping out of that role in 2010, he went on to work at Airbnb in a mentorship role, and that led him to create the Modern Elder Academy, which he describes as, quote, "the world's first midlife wisdom school." And he joins us from Santa Fe, New Mexico. Chip Conley, welcome to On Point.
5: It's great to be with you. Thank you.
1: Tell me a little bit about sort of your thinking about age and leadership after you were at Joie de Vivre for 24 years. But you weren't in your 80s, though, at
5: No, no,
1: the
5: no, no. I was 50 and I was burned out, and I just knew that I was not as effective as the founder and CEO anymore. But I think that the overall issue here is that we're living longer. And retirement, which used to be something that we looked forward to, especially if you're doing backbreaking or mind-numbing work, has a bad valence to it today. Retirement, most people consider it sort of a dirty word, and especially knowledge workers. So retirement means irrelevance. And I think that's one big issue. But labor force participation of people 55 or 65 and older is skyrocketing. People are staying in the workplace longer. So you can only imagine that if you are by choice or necessity staying in the workplace longer, you're going to focus on how do you stay relevant.
1: Yeah. Yeah. We'll get to the overall workforce a little bit later in the show, Chip, but let's stick with the people at the top of the corporate ladder, the CEOs. Because I can also imagine that it's really hard to step away no matter how old one gets, because you also, you know, I mean, people are living healthier. Their mental capacity, for most folks stays intact. They have

0: have wealth, they have connections and influence. And it's sort of hard to rethink how do you use all those personal assets in a way that's different from leading a major corporation.
1: No fun moving from being a VIP to a PIP, a previously important person. people love the work too. Let's be honest. It's not just that they're holding on to control. In many cases, they feel passionately and purposeful about the work they're doing. And they see their fellow friends who retire, you know, drinking three martinis at lunch and golfing. And they see that actually, frankly, there's data that shows that if you retire, it accelerates your mortality by 2 years. Uh-huh. So there's a lot of messages saying, stay where you are.
0: Okay. Well, Chip Connelly, hang on here for just a second, because when we come back, I want to dig more into what are the sort of overall effects of this, you know, incrementally aging leadership structure in American business. It's episode 4 of our series, Senior Class Gerontocracy in America. We're calling this one Old Dogs, Old Tricks. We'll be back. This is On Point.

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3: You're back with On Point. I'm Meghna Chakrabarty, and it's day four of our week-long series, Senior Class, Gerontocracy in America. And today we're looking at the incrementally aging business leaders in the United States. This is episode four, and we're calling it Old Dogs, Old Tricks. Chip Connelly is with us. He is founder of the Modern Elder Academy. He also served as the CEO of a major company for 24 years, so he's got a lot of experience in this. Chip, I want to ask you quickly about another stat regarding aging CEOs. It's not that we have it's not only that we have a higher percentage of CEOs staying longer, right? Past their late 60s, but the initial hiring age has also moved up. And this is for Fortune 500 companies. About a decade ago, it was 46 years old, and now it's, 55. Do you have any thoughts as to why that's actually jumped up?
4: I think, you know, as people are staying in the workplace longer, it does mean that if you have a CEO of a large company sticking around longer, it takes longer for the next generation of people to move into the most senior ranks, especially as a CEO. So I don't think that's surprising in an era of longevity. But I think what it does mean is if you actually only become the CEO of a company at 55 or 60, you're not going to retire at 62 or 63. Mm-hmm. You're going to stick around longer.
3: So there's like a wave then or a domino effect here, because you need experience, you need senior management experience to be an effective CEO. And for those folks, that experience is also being delayed, is what you're saying.
4: Correct.
3: Okay. And what impact then do you think that has on a company, or could have on a company long term?
4: Well, I think, you know, one of the things I learned at Airbnb, they called me the modern elder there. They said a modern elder is someone who's as curious as they are wise. Is I think we need a whole new approach to training older senior leaders to help them to understand how important innovation is, how important mutual mentorship is. Mm. So mutual mentorship is what I learned at Airbnb. I was mentoring Brian Chesky, the CEO, who was 21 years younger than me. I was mentoring him, but I was also learning from him. I called myself a mentor and an intern at the same time. I was teaching him some emotional intelligence around leadership. He was teaching me some DQ, digital intelligence, that I didn't have. And I think the more we create a workplace where older leaders are learning from younger leaders as much as possible, it's better for everybody.
3: Yeah, that's really interesting. And the idea of different kinds of intelligences being mentored through younger and older generations is really interesting.
4: There's this idea of fluid intelligence and crystallized intelligence. The young brain has fluid intelligence, and it means you're fast and focused. The older brain shrinks a little bit, but it actually has something called crystallized intelligence that Arthur Brooks, one of our faculty members at MEA, Ray talks about, which is this idea that you think more systemically, holistically, and you connect the dots. So creating leadership teams that have a diversity of ages is really good for decision making.
3: Okay, so that's what you want to do. But when later in the show, I'm going to ask you if that's actually happening. There's a couple more sort of data points that I want to test here a little bit, because at this show, we actually like to test our hypotheses to be sure they actually hold together. And if not, why not? So let's go back to the fact that I presented earlier, that now we 15% of Fortune 500 CEOs are in their late 60s, and that's a doubling from about 10 years ago. So on the one hand, the doubling might give us pause, like, wow, that's a lot. But on the other hand, it means that 85% of CEOs are not in their late 60s. So, you know, check me on this. Like, are we really making kind of too big a deal of this? Or is there a trend there that you do think we need to keep an eye on?
4: I mean, I would say, you know, every case is a case of one. And so it's hard to say across the board. I do think that for larger companies, the board of directors needs to be a little bit more activist in terms of making sure that an older CEO is still staying, you know, like a modern elder. They're being as curious as they are wise, and focusing on innovation and bringing in new ideas. So I think it's requiring a little bit more vigilance from the board of directors of these companies.
3: Aha. Okay. So there is a lot of responsibility that a board holds. And I think you're right. We can actually look and cherry pick examples of when boards have not done that. I mean, the Sumner Redstone example from earlier in the 2000s is kind of a really great example of that. But on the other hand, and this has come up actually in different ways in every one of our episodes this week, and that is the past 25 years have also held some major disruptions globally, socially, economically, financially, the two of them being the, you know, 2007-2008 financial crash, and then also, of course, COVID. So, you know, a board is charged with the fiduciary responsibility of keeping a company's leadership on track and strong. Do you think there might have been hesitation on the part of boards of various large companies to really bring in brand new leadership when there was so much political and economic uncertainty over the past couple of decades?
4: Magna, I think that's accurate. I think that when the world is swirling around and crazy, you tend to get a little bit more conservative in your decision making, when in fact, maybe the opposite is needed. And so I do think that we have to recognize that. But also, let's also recognize that the average age of boards has also been increasing. So if your board is the same age as the CEO, then there's almost a sympathy there. So I think boards need to be younger as well.
3: No, completely. And everyone's on each other's boards as well.
4: Yeah, exactly.
3: It can be kind of a hermetically sealed bubble there. Okay, Chip, hang on here for just a second, because we have another story of another CEO. So everyone, I'd like you to meet Michael McMullen.
5: I just turned 65. I just went on Medicare. So life's been great. I mean, active grandfather, a husband, and enjoying life.
3: Well, Michael could still be working. His health is good. He's full of energy. He retired while still performing very well as CEO of Agilent Technologies. Now, Agilent is a spin-off company of the once mega blue chip Hewlett-Packard. Agilent focuses on electronics management and life sciences. And when Michael left in May of 2024, he was running a $7 billion revenue business and managing roughly 20,000 employees. Michael was in the job for 9 years.
5: Once you've established yourself and you've got the support of the board, the investors, the employees, it's a great place to be because you've reached the pinnacle of your professional life. All your incentives are for you to stay if you're being successful. You know, compensation, affiliation, recognition, power, a whole system is geared towards keeping a high-performing CEO in the role. I think they had hoped I would stay longer. The compensation is quite good. I mean, my best years were probably $45 million or so a year on realized pay. I think my target pay was 20-some million. The compensation increased pretty significantly over the years. There's a fear of losing that, which is, oh, I'm losing that big compensation. I'm losing that status. I'm losing that power. Who am I as a person? It's hard to kind of step back and say, this company will go on without me. I used to have this discussion with our team because they said, oh, well, Mike, you've been here a few decades, right? And that is so unusual these days. But why did I want to stay with the company? Because we were growing, new things were happening. I think you've got to create that. If you look at the top of HP and Agilent, there was movement. And people don't see opportunities for advancement, don't see opportunities for growth, are concerned that maybe the company is getting kind of stuck in its ways. You're going to lose really good people. The company's performance today may be strong, but what's in the pipeline? Where are your leaders? Where are your new ideas? What's the age of your workforce? Are you able to attract the new talent? I think you can stay too long. You really need to think of the CEO is a role you play. It's not who you are as a person. And it's hard to not let your ego get in the way, which was, hey, I've had this great track record. Nobody ever can do this better than I can. When I started to be in the role about 5 years or so, I started thinking, well, how long do I want to do this? And I was loving the role. And I put a kind of a dartboard out there that said, you know, about 10 years or so would be a good run. There aren't formal programs within companies to help CEOs on the transition out. A lot of energy is put into developing CEO candidates to assess them, to support them while in role to deliver. But if you're doing well as CEO, the board and investors want you to continue doing that. Probably at least 2 years or so in advance of when I actually announced my retirement, you know, I was getting quite serious in terms of thinking through what are the next phases of my life going to look like. I don't at all like the word retirement. I keep very active on boards, time with the grandchildren, time with my wife, family. You're in the next phase of your life. You're not retired. I'm always keeping a close eye on the Agilent stock price and how company people are viewing the company. And I stay in touch with the CEO and others. I'm happy to see that the company continues to do well.
3: That's Michael McMullen, former CEO of Agilent Technologies. Well, I'd like to bring Damian Fognan into the conversation. Damian runs an executive coaching practice where he advises CEOs increasingly on transitioning out of that role. And he's advised more than 1,200 CEOs across Fortune 500, private equity backed and privately held organizations as well. And he joins us from Palm Springs, California. Damian, welcome to On Point.
6: Thank you. It's wonderful to be part of this conversation.
3: Now, actually, if I understand correctly, Michael McMullen is one of the people that you sort of helped in the transition out of the corner office. Is that right?
6: That's correct. Yes, I helped him when he was a CEO candidate. And it was only natural then that I would prepare him to leave.
3: Ah, interesting. Okay, so when you first started coaching CEOs, you were just stepping, you know, into that role. And as you said, for some people, as they were also coming into leadership roles, but then you transitioned to like focusing on exiting CEOs. Why? What made you think that there was a need for that?
6: I suppose it was a natural evolution in my conversations with my clients that at some point we started to talk about when they would leave. And then I started to see that it was a much bigger need because in 2025, Spencer Stuart produced some data, and hidden in that data is the fact that 25% of 1,000 CEOs surveyed reported that they had spent only a little time. 25% said that they had spent considerable time planning their next chapter. So that means 75% are not planning extensively for what comes next.
3: I mean, in a way, that seems very human to me. It may not be the best leadership decision, but it's almost like planning your own funeral, Damian.
6: Absolutely. You know, Bill, Mike, Chip, I've all alluded to the fact that these are executives who have carefully cultivated a career. And so their identity as a person becomes very connected to the role. And so when they think about leaving, they think about this anticipatory loss of identity, loss of meaning, in addition to all the other things that they might lose. Yeah.
3: Okay, I'd like to ask you both, and Damian, I'll just stick with you for a second here. It's one thing for a CEO, him or herself, to think, okay, I'm burning out or I've been here too long. Maybe I don't have the same sort of innovative streak I did before. If they recognize that in themselves, that's one thing. But I'm wondering if there are other signals outside of the person, him or herself, that can tell a CEO, you need to start thinking about when to leave. And if there are such signals, do folks recognize them? Damien, I'll first turn to you on that.
6: You know, I'd love to think that every CEO had that level of self-awareness. I'm not convinced that they do. I think that some CEOs will experience what I would call a cosmic 2x4. So they have something that, we laugh, but it's something that happens to them, either a health crisis or they're, you know, experience a hostile takeover, or there's some sort of a personal issue that they have. But absent that, I think it takes a very self-aware CEO to kind of say, hey, look, you know what, I'm feeling more drained. I don't know that I have the energy to go on. That's a very tender place for a very powerful person to reach.
3: Chip, I mean, I'm thinking there should be external signals, share price, view of the board, maybe discontent amongst employees. I don't know what they would be, but are there such signals?
4: I think we need more role models, you know, people like Michael McMullen, who Damien very capably coached. And we need more programs that help people to move into their paper period, post-ambition, pre-retirement. So PAPR. Paper basically means that it's not about trying to need to remain indispensable and have a singular focus of one thing in your life, but it's asking the question, I want to keep contributing, and how might I create a purpose portfolio of things? So we just don't have very many examples of that out there. And I think we need more press, media, and, you know, role models for people who realize that, you know, it's time for them to move from success to succession.
3: Okay, interesting. I wanted to stick with the idea that, you know, a company's performance should be a strong indicator of whether a CEO needs to think about exiting or not, because so much of CEO compensation, or at least a significant amount of it, is directly tied to how a company is performing. But then on the other hand, if share prices start creeping down, that's actually almost too late, right? Something has already happened in the company that shouldn't have. And I'm thinking back to what Bill George said near the top of the show, that just doing business right now is a very, very different thing than it was even 25 years ago because of the pace of political and technological change. I mean, Damien, do you think that advancing age is potentially, can inhibit a person from being able to keep up with that change as a leader?
6: I think it's going to depend on the individual, but it can. So think about a CEO as being very experienced. And so they have what we would call the experience paradox. So they've got a lot of power recognition. They've got a lot of good judgment. But at some point, as one of the earlier people talk about on your show, is that can become rigid. They lose their curiosity. They lose the ability to adapt and learn. And they sort of plateau. And someone has to call that.
3: Chip, your thoughts?
4: Yeah, I think not only does someone have to call that, but I think we need to have organizations that are constantly renewing themselves. And at the end of the day, it starts with the most senior person in the organization. And so the one question I've asked some people who are senior leaders who are fearful of retirement is, instead of asking the question, how will I spend my retirement, might you ask the question, how will I invest my wisdom? And whether you're investing your wisdom within the organization and creating a wiser organization, or you're investing your wisdom outside the organization, that's up to the CEO.
3: Yeah. Well, Chip Connelly and Damien Fognan, hang on here for just a second. We'll be back. This is On Point.

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4: Welcome back to On Point and our week-long special series, Senior Class, Gerontocracy in America. This is episode 4. We're calling it Old Dogs, Old Tricks, and we're taking a look at the aging or the slow aging of America's business leaders. Chip Connolly joins us today. He is the co-founder of the Modern Elder Academy. He describes it as, quote, the world's first midlife wisdom school. He has served as a CEO for almost 25 years of the Joie de Vivre hospitality company. He stepped down in 2010. And Damien Fogden is also with us. He runs an executive coaching practice where he advises CEOs and an increasing number of them on transitioning out of their leadership role. And gentlemen, I do want to get in a few minutes to sort of solutions on how to manage and, in fact, leverage the wisdom, experience, money, and connections that these CEOs have after they leave their formal leadership position. So we will talk about that in a second. But I wanted to focus for a moment on how an aging CEO might have an impact further down the org chart. So first of all, Damien, CEOs aren't just business leaders. They also sort of establish a culture, or they are the exemplars of the culture they'd like to see in their companies. This can be both good and bad. I mean, do you have thoughts on how, as a CEO becomes in their late 60s, early 70s, that sort of cultural influence changes?
5: Yeah, it can. The CEO's behavior clearly sets the standard for how everybody behaves in the organization. I think that the wisest CEOs I've kind of worked with have very deliberately done what things like what Chip has talked about, become a mentor, what I would call reverse mentoring, finding younger people in the organization who can teach them and who can, you know, who grew up as digital natives and who can share their perspective about AI, being open to being in a reverse mentoring. I say always do skip level meetings where you're talking to much younger people about their perspective on the business. These are some of the best practices. The best advice I give my clients: when you have a problem that feels like you can't solve it, go talk to the young person who's on the front lines, because I guarantee you they're not going to give you the PowerPoint version and they're going to give you a perspective you don't have.
4: Yeah. Okay. So, Chip, this is interesting because that's exactly what I was wondering about in terms of, It's not infrequently that I hear younger workers, and I'm not talking about people in their 20s, people in their 30s and 40s saying, I really wish my company would adopt flexible work hours or have a better family leave or medical leave option. But they feel that their CEO, who might be in their, you know, mid-60s, isn't necessarily amenable to that because that person doesn't isn't living a life right now where that kind of flexibility or, you know, the needs of younger children are front of mind. And so that's the kind of thing I'm wondering about in terms of not just business innovation, but even internal company culture innovation. Is there a problem there?
6: There is a problem. And because the kinds of cultural issues and social issues we're dealing with today are very different. It's not even just taking care of kids. It's taking care of elders.
4: Yes.
6: It's that sandwich generation of, you know, people in midlife who are dealing with caring for family members on both sides. When you're at 65 or 70, you're probably not dealing with that. But this is where the, you know, HR departments and other senior leaders who may be a little bit younger have to raise their voices. And I, you know, a CEO who's stuck in their ways, frankly, if they are stuck in their ways, they're either running a company that's in an old school industry that isn't changing much, and that's why they still have their job, or they're not going to have their job much longer. Because the reality is that a CEO today is not about just business strategy. They're about culture and social strategy and frankly, brand strategy that has a lot to do with giving the world the sense that a company has great values.
4: Yeah, no, that's a really good point. One more thing about this, because Damian, when our producer Paige was doing the research for today's episode, I think you told her something about actual changes that happen in the brain when you are for many years in a position of significant power. Do you want to talk about that?
5: Sure. Yeah, I think when you get elevated to the CEO role, I always say that not only did you get a promotion, but your brain got a promotion. You know, there are several neurological adaptations that happen that are can be both useful and problematic. Things like it can make you blind to your own biases. You start to believe, you know, your own Kool-Aid because people stop questioning you. And perhaps you stop asking questions. A second thing is overconfidence. This comes with tenure in the role where, you know, you start to take bigger risks because you start to believe that you have the board has confidence in you. You have confidence when you're in the boardroom. But that can lead to blind spots. And I would say the final thing is you start to think really big and you forget about the details and the impact on people. So there's several adaptations that happen. These are not character flaws. I want to be clear about that. They're simply that your brain gets used to all the adulation and the certainty and the success. And so kind of a really wise CEO is looking for people to surround himself with voices that disagree with him or her. They're looking for what we talked about earlier, not just diversity of age, but diversity of experience and perspective. You know, you need young and you need people that don't look like you.
4: Yeah.
5: So that's kind of what I kind of recommend is make sure you got people who challenge you.
4: There's one more thing about aging CEOs that I'd like to ask you about. And that is, again, looking deeper into the org chart. You, at the top of the show, you heard me say that, I mean, for Fortune 500 companies, we're literally only talking about 500 people, right, in America. And so it's a fraction of a fraction of a fraction of a fraction of a percent, but they're indicative of something else. And I think one of you said this earlier, and that is, the workforce overall is aging. I think right now something like a quarter of the American workforce is 55 and above. And that's a new thing in America. And it's for a bunch of reasons, right? As you said, people are living longer. People are living healthier. Some people have to continue to work. But that also means, as I said earlier in the show, that younger people below them are having a tougher time having that typical advancement through the ranks of the careers that they're in. And here's one outcome of that. There was a 2024, I believe, study published by the National Bureau of Economic Research, and it found that the pay gap between those over 55 and those under 35 has been growing. Now, that gap is going to always exist because older people, having been in the workforce longer, will have higher paying jobs. But it's the gap that's been growing. So the pay divide's getting larger, and it's been growing by, it grew 60% between 1979 and 2018, meaning people over the age of 55 are making relatively much more money than they were before, and people under the age of 35 aren't. Chip, I think that's a long-term problem that's kind of generational, and I'm wondering what you think about that.
6: Welcome to America in 2026. Yeah. I mean, we have both an income and a wealth gap that is only getting greater. And I think it's part of the reason younger people are questioning what they call later stage capitalism. And so this is a bigger problem than just, the age gap and it speaks to this idea of, the disparity. And I think it's a really important issue. And frankly, I think it'll be a bigger issue in the 2028 presidential election than people are giving it credit for.
4: Damien, did you have any thoughts about that?
7: Absolutely. I mean, I can't add anything more other than, these massive pay packages are rewarding sometimes the wrong behavior. They're rewarding tenure. And that gap, that wealth and income gap is going to be a huge problem in the future.
4: Yeah, and this is where I see the problem going far beyond the C-suite. I mean, talking about senior or middle management as well in many corporations. So let's get to then some solutions. First and foremost, Damien, is there evidence that when you have leadership teams, there's always going to just be one CEO, but when you have sort of C-suite teams that are more age diverse, that better business is done better? Is there evidence for that?
7: You know, offhand, I can only give you anecdotal evidence. In the executive meetings, you need people with diverse points of view. And when you have a CEO who doesn't foster that kind of environment, it's inevitable that your engagement drops, your performance drops, your commitment to new ideas, to doing things differently change. And that ultimately impacts performance. I don't have any compelling data other than experience. And people leave. People will leave if they feel that they don't have a voice at the table.
4: Yeah. Yeah. Chip, do you have thoughts?
6: Yeah. I think one of the most important things for us to focus on is how do we help senior leaders realize that the old form of retirement, which was you work 100% on a Friday and you move to 0% on a Monday, is old school thinking. Do we have to actually focus on, and Damien and I know each other through the Modern Elder Academy, and he's one of our purpose fellows. The idea of a portfolio career is something that we should be aspiring to, which means that you don't have a singular job, but you actually have a portfolio of purposes that you have. And I think, looking at how do we help people to see at senior levels, not just CEOs, but others, how do we help them to see that it's not about holding on to what you've been doing? It's actually to curate a portfolio of activities in your life that give you the space to actually feel like you still matter.
4: Mm-hmm. What do you think about this? Damien, I'll turn to you. Because Chip earlier had said that boards play an important role here. What if a board said, as a term of your employment, new CEO, who's 55, let's say, one of the things we're going to want you to do is from the beginning, actually, plan your, not necessarily your exit, but put a succession model in place. Look around you and start cultivating the younger people who you think could be the next generation of leaders. Bring them to the table such that when the time does come for you to step down, the company can do it, smoothly and effectively. That being a requirement of a CEO's contract.
7: So quite often that is a requirement and an expectation that they don't meet. But I'll tell you what the conversation that the board doesn't have with the CEO. They will often all get comfortable and not ask the CEO about a time frame for when they're thinking about their exit. So there isn't real kind of juice in the succession conversations around the CEO's exit. And what that doesn't permit is what Chip talked about, is it doesn't allow a CEO to get excited and plan for their future. And when you don't have a plan for your future and supports from places like Maranello Academy, a coach, whatever, you're inclined to stay there. And you're less inclined to say that somebody who's an up-and-coming leader is ready to take your job. So there's some complex dynamics here. Some companies do it well. I think the data would suggest that a lot of companies do not do it well. Mm. But boards do have a big role in having that conversation with a CEO, supporting them in thinking about their future.
4: Yeah. Chip, can we go back to what you did when you were at Airbnb? Because when you started talking about it, it seemed like there was a really good model there in terms of sort of almost two-way age-based mentorship.
6: Yeah, I think more and more companies, especially tech companies that have younger CEOs, need to consider that there are people out there who might be former CEOs, or like I was, who could come in and be that, you know, we call it the gray hair thing, but and some people call it the adult in the room. It's not that. I mean, Brian Chesky was an adult and a very smart one, but it is, how do you match the wisdom of someone who's got 20 years of experience beyond Brian with someone who's got the dynamism and vision that Brian had? And that's what worked there, which is, I wrote a book called Wisdom at Work, The Making of a Modern Elder. And in the process of writing that book, that's how the Modern Elder Academy came about, was saying, we need to mint modern elders. We need to have a place where people can come later in their career, not to hold on to power, but instead to ask, you know, how can I matter in a new way in the workplace? And it's not necessarily going to be holding on to being a CEO.
4: Mm-hmm. I want to have boards keep coming up, and I'm really glad that they do, because they are literally in charge of the well-being of the company long term. There was a study that looked at some 356 businesses in the United States and China for a period of 10 years, and the study concluded that the ideal tenure for a CEO was something like 4.8 years. Let's call it 5 years. Now, I mean, we could debate that, but there's a number. What I'm curious about, Damian, is that over the course of this hour, we've heard many CEOs who, when they do exit, they don't actually fully exit the company because they stay on the board. And Michael McMullen earlier said, that's not necessarily the best idea. I'm just wondering what you think about that.
7: Look, I think it's a terrible idea. Because it creates the possibility of shadow leadership, where, you know, it can be an insurance policy for a board to keep around a seasoned CEO. But you have to really ask, where is that person adding the value? And I think it's up to a former CEO to actually define what their value is in terms of mentoring. But it can be a big mistake to keep a former CEO around in not a clear role.
4: Well, Damian Fogman, who runs an executive coaching practice, he's advised more than 120 CEOs across some of the biggest companies in the United States. Damian Fogman, thank you so much for joining us.
7: Thank you for having me.
4: And Chip Connolly, co-founder of the Modern Elder Academy. It was great to have you, Chip. Thank you so much.
6: Thank you.
4: Well, tomorrow we're going to wrap up our series, Senior Class, and we're going to look for solutions to America's gerontocracy.
8: We need intergenerational justice, but to get it, we should want intergenerational solidarity.
4: Senior Class, Gerontocracy in America, wraps up tomorrow. I'm Meghna Chakrabarty. This is On Point.
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1: 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Here and Now starts in just a few minutes. But first, here is WOSU's Mike Thompson.
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10: Live from NPR News, I'm Lakshmi Singh. President Trump says the U.S. will not attack Iran before next month's midterm elections. He announced it on social media a short time ago amid low public approval ratings over the economic fallout from the U.S. war with Iran. Government data have directly tied higher fuel prices and rising inflation to the war. The White House says Microsoft is being suspended from a program to apply for green cards for skilled foreign workers. NPR's Franco Ordonez reports Vice President J.D. Vance accused Microsoft of replacing qualified U.S. workers with foreign indentured servants.
11: Vance blasted the tech giant for allegedly abusing the program that's associated with H-1B visas to provide visas to skilled foreign workers in order to replace American workers with cheaper foreign labor. Vance alleged that Microsoft replaced 6,000 American workers with 6,300 foreign workers on H-1B visas.
12: So if you do the math, for every worker that Microsoft laid off, they replaced that worker with 1.5 foreign indentured servants.
11: The Trump administration has long targeted the H-1B program. Vance told Real America's Voice earlier this month that the program was completely broken and that he'd be okay if it was eliminated. Franco Ordonez, NPR News, the White House.
10: Hurricane Isaias could make landfall on the northern Gulf Coast late Friday or early Saturday. It is the first Atlantic hurricane of 2026. It has been more than 100 years since the Atlantic area got its first hurricane of the season this late. Forecasters believe Isaias will grow into a Category 2 hurricane before hitting the coast. After more than 10 months at sea, the aircraft carrier USS Abraham Lincoln returns to San Diego today. Member station KPBS reporter Andrew Dyer is on the pier waiting on the ship.
13: It's among the most closely watched and anticipated homecomings in recent memory. The Lincoln's crew endured shortages of food and other supplies while launching strikes against Iran. The ship spent more than 8 consecutive months at sea without stopping in port. 6 hours before the ship is due, Ashley De La Fuente is already here waiting. Her son Christopher is a firefighter on the Lincoln. When it comes to the hardships during deployment, she says he didn't say much.
14: Just thought it was rough, you know, just not really much conversation. I think he was just trying to not scare me so much, put me in my feelings, just kind of keep me at ease. So only the little bit of pieces, just thought it was rough.
13: The Lincoln is due pierside around noon Pacific time. For NPR News, I'm Andrew Dyer in San Diego.
10: From Washington, this is NPR News.
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1: 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Thanks for joining us for Here and Now. I'm Allie Vogrinsik, and with me today is WOSU's Mike Thompson.
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17: And I'm Scott Tong in Washington, D.C. This is Here and Now. The first Atlantic hurricane of the year is building in the Gulf of Mexico. Isaias is now a Category 1 hurricane with 80-mile-per-hour winds headed toward the Florida Panhandle and Alabama coast. Let's get an update now from Megan Borowski, senior meteorologist at the Florida Public Radio Emergency Network. Hi, Megan.
18: Hey, Scott. How are you?
17: I'm well, but this storm, I understand, formed very quickly. How big could it get?
18: Yeah, so potentially it could reach Category 2 status. Right now it's actually got 85-mile-an-hour winds, and we do expect it to intensify into a Category 2 storm either late tonight, or early tomorrow as it starts to turn northward, and it could retain that intensity right before landfall tomorrow with the coast of Alabama or the western coast of the Florida Panhandle. So dangerous storm approaching landfall. It should quickly start to deteriorate, though, once it makes landfall.
17: Once it makes landfall. Okay. Okay. Now, parts of the Florida Panhandle and the Alabama coast are under a state of emergency. There are mandatory evacuation orders in Okaloosa and Gulf counties in the Panhandle. What could they see? Storm surge, rain, winds? Yeah. What does it look like?
18: All of the above. So right now, Isaias is a compact storm, but we do expect that wind field to actually expand closer to landfall. So we could see those hurricane force winds expand farther from center. So definitely winds are a risk. Storm surge 5 to 7 feet. That might actually, the forecast might change and we might see higher levels. But right now, 5 to 7 feet of storm surge. Heavy rainfall ahead of landfall. We could see flash flooding, or we'll likely see flash flooding. And then there is a tornado risk in Florida's panhandle, both on Friday and on Saturday.
17: Yeah. So 5 feet to 7 feet of storm surge. Can you explain that a little bit, what the risk is there?
18: Right. So, think of your normal Gulf or your ocean levels, and then think of, at time of high tide, 5 to 7 feet above that. So we're going to see water coming on shore east of the center of the track. So that's going to be the Florida Panhandle as this storm approaches landfall, which will create a very dangerous flooding situation. Also, it's going to prevent any rain that's falling from draining out into the Gulf. So we'll see freshwater flooding as well.
17: Yeah. And what are you telling people about how to be prepared?
18: We encourage everybody during the storm season to keep their hurricane kits ready to go. So now's the time to be enacting your hurricane plan. If you have been issued an evacuation order, I strongly suggest that you heed those orders from local officials and get yourself to safety.
17: Yeah, yeah. And, this might not be the most important, but there's a big college football game Saturday, Tuscaloosa, Alabama, hosting Georgia.
18: Yes.
17: Could that area be affected?
18: Well, the remnants of Isaias, the storm will be unfurling, but we do have a rainfall potential of several inches of rain. Winds won't be an issue, but rainfall could be an issue. The low-end chance for lightning, but heavy rainfall and flash flooding is going to be the bigger risk there for that football game.
17: Yeah. Megan Borowski is senior meteorologist at the Florida Public Radio Emergency Network. Megan, thank you.
18: Thank you, Scott.
16: Well, the Tennessee woman who survived an attempted execution is awake and in the middle of an emotional legal fight. Krista Pike was convicted in 1996 of murdering Colleen Slemmer. Last week, prison officials injected Pike with 2 lethal doses of the sedative pentobarbital. She lost consciousness but did not die. State officials haven't said if they'll try to execute her again. Catherine Sweeney at member station WPLN reports.
19: Attorneys representing Krista Pike won an early battle on Wednesday. A county judge ordered the state of Tennessee to preserve all evidence of the failed execution. Attorney Randy Spivey said his client is a survivor.
20: She survived child sexual abuse. She survived rapes of multiple men. She survived a suicide attempt when she was 12. And she survived the state's attempt to execute her. She deserves answers about what was done to her.
19: The order keeps prison officials from discarding anything that would aid an investigation. The judge, Aisha Miles, listed off dozens of specific things the Department of Correction would need to keep, like IV tubes, needles, and empty drug vials.
21: I want to ensure that you all take special care not to lose, misplace, accidentally delete any information that may be pertinent to this litigation.
19: Attorneys representing state prison officials want Pike's legal challenge thrown out. Will Ayers is one of them. During the hearing, he argued that the case is focused on Pike's execution attempt on September 30th, an event that has come and passed.
22: There's no showing that Ms. Pike is subject to execution again.
19: The judge said she was skeptical.
21: Is the state prepared to take the position that Ms. Pike will not be rescheduled?
22: No, I can't answer that question, Your Honor. I'm not in a position to.
21: But you're also not in the position to say that tomorrow a new execution order will not be presented.
19: The decision is ultimately up to the state's Supreme Court. It's unclear whether there's interest in doing so. Pike's legal team is seeking a commutation. In the meantime, Pike is still in the hospital with one hand and both feet shackled to her bed. Health workers are tending to burns, blisters, and swelling in her arms, which her lawyers attribute to the lethal drugs having flowed into her flesh instead of her bloodstream. For NPR News, I'm Catherine Sweeney in Nashville.
16: To the writing of Canada's Anne Carson, from poetry to essays to translations of Sappho and Euripides, it's so wide-ranging it's been called unclassifiable. Well, now she can say, oh, no, it's not. It's Nobel-worthy. Today, the Swedish Academy announced that Carson

0: and said modestly, well, they have to put people on the list who will never win. So I am absolutely thrilled for her. It is so richly deserved. And, you know, I think it will open the door to a wide audience who will now feel emboldened to discover her work.
1: Well, help us do that for the people right now who are saying, you know, I must go immediately and find out. Yes. Apparently, Ann Carson, when she was told by the Academy that she had won, said that she is for the moment in Iceland where she's listening to the wind. What does that tell us that you want us to know about Ann Carson?
0: Everything. First of all, in addition to being a Canadian citizen, she is also now with her husband and partner, the randomizer, Robert Curie, a citizen of Iceland. Mm-hmm. And Iceland figures very strongly in, and Icelandic landscapes figure strongly in her work. Mm. In fact, I encountered her first when she was a resident writer at the Library of Water in Stykkisholmer, Iceland, where she wrote a poem during that stay called Wildly Constant that is all about the wind. And in that poem, she's listening to the wind and maybe is translating the wind. It's a poem that puts her in conversation with the American artist Ronnie Horn, who designed the Library of Water, which is an elegy for the glaciers in Iceland.
1: Oh. Well, and talk about her connection to the classics, because I loved her backstory. Born in 1950 in Toronto, apparently had a high school encounter with a Latin instructor who agreed to teach her ancient Greek over the lunch hour. There is a movie there, but that apparently that led to her embrace of, you know, classical Hellenic literature. We're thinking women translators or interpreters are having a moment right now, Emily Wilson or Madeline Miller, who wrote Circe. But talk about Ann Carson's embrace of the Greek classics in particular. Where do we see this?
0: Well, she is a classics professor and a translator. And one of the things she will say about herself is she loves rules. And there's something about a classical language that forces you into the grammar of rules. And what's interesting about that is that at the same time that she feels drawn towards structure and rules, she's also a rule breaker. Mm. She takes forms and breaks them apart. And I think sometimes to the dismay of more traditional classicists, she does, as we know, very innovative things with her translations and her engagements with classical literature in ways that open them up and make them available. She's not a popularizer, but she is an opener.
1: Huh. And she's been called a philosopher of heartbreak. I'm looking at some of the bouquets that have been thrown at her. Can you, Elizabeth Harvey, for those who are now saying, you know, where do I go? What do I do? Who haven't read her before? Can you make some recommendations, just a couple, and, you know, tell us why?
0: Okay, so the first thing to notice about her work is that it's a very big body of work and it's very diverse. So there are entrances there for all sorts of people, whether you go through the plays, whether you go through her prose essays, which are sometimes called lyric essays, or through her long poems like the Glass Essay, which is an engagement with grief and loss, whether you go through Red Dock, which is her poem about the death of her brother, that is a meditation on Catullus, but it's also a box with an accordion of pages that folds out from it. Mm. And, you know, or a work like Float, which is a collection of 22 chapbooks bound together in a translucent plastic cover. And there's something in there for everyone. On floating, on swimming, on dancing, on the classics. It's extraordinary. Yeah. I think also that she engages with many other art forms, opera, tango, architecture, painting, and she has meditations on all of these other works that bring them into her understanding and put them in conversation with other works.
1: Elizabeth Harvey, Professor Emerita at the University of Toronto, currently writing a book about Ann Carson's work. Get going.
0: Thank you.
1: Thank you so much, and best to you.
0: You're welcome. Take good care on this great day.
1: It's here and now.

0: This is Here and Now on 89.7 NPR News. I'm Allie Pugrinsik. Good afternoon. With me this afternoon is WOSU's Mike Thompson.
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5: Today I'm making a summer feast for friends, featuring all your favorite summer flavors, including fresh tomatoes.
4: Meet Julia Collin Davidson, popular host of Julia at Home and co-host of two of the highest rated instructional cooking shows on television, Cook's Country and America's Test Kitchen, which is also the name of the culinary empire that produces the shows and several magazines and runs a 15,000 square foot test facility in Boston's Seaport, a vast building that rises like nearby cruise ships. This is huge.
5: This is the set for Cook's Country. So we film here.
4: Julia was our guide on a recent afternoon. She and most of the several hundred people who work here are serious food scientists, testing recipes, techniques, pots, pans, equipment, which everywhere we look is state of the art.
5: How many ovens? I think in the whole building we have over 30 wall ovens. On any given day there's 20 to 30 people cooking. Photo studios, videos, podcasts, you name it. Mm-hmm. And then back in here is our library.
4: Look at all these books.
5: Isn't this fun? For example, if we're going to do a chocolate chip cookie recipe, we'll pull up every recipe for chocolate chip cookies we can find in this library, and we'll note the differences. And then we'll pick five, and we'll do a five-recipe test. So we'll make five recipes from other cookbooks online, other chefs, and we'll taste test them. And then we analyze it. What's missing? Was it too clunky of a recipe? Did you have trouble finding the ingredients and so on? And then we start testing using the scientific method, pairing one test against another to see what works and why until we have what we think is the best recipes.
4: Okay. All right.
5: All right. This is one of our equipment storage rooms.
4: Oh, boy.
5: So not only do we have all the electronics that we test, but we use them for long-term abuse testing. So you got everything from this Anchor Schrum mixer, which I believe is close to $1,000, that pizza oven that's dual fuel.
4: Microwave ovens.
5: To griddles, all the air fryers, pressure cookers, slow cookers.
4: Wow. There are other huge storage rooms for plates, cookware, cutting boards, baking trays. There are walk-in freezers packed with food, pantries with flour and herbs.
5: And this is the main kitchen. This is the heartbeat of the entire America's Test Kitchen and Cook's Country.
4: It is a huge, high-ceilinged hive of quietly intense activity, a mashup of a science lab and the bear, rows of stainless steel workstations with chefs bent over projects. Steve Dunn is reworking his recipe for eggplant confit, eggplant he cooked low and slow. Now he's exploring a sauce.
6: Eggplant caponata, yeah, it's sort of like a relishy type of thing. I'm going to make the base of the sauce here. I'm going to add my eggplant confit to it. I'm going to boil off some penne and then toss it all together and then call my team down and see what they think.
4: David Yu and Eric Hassler are making a video.
7: We're showing how by putting some liquid in with the chicken scrapings when you're going to make gravy, it renders off the fat better, and so it makes a darker gravy.
8: Okay.
7: And then I have a pan of lighter gravy, and I'm going to put them side by side, and people on social media will go, whoa, that's crazy!
8: Okay.
4: And Julia and I joined chefs Stephanie Pixley and Claudia Catalano, who were using a spice grinder to grind freeze-dried raspberries into powder. And this is why we're here. America's Test Kitchen has a brand new cookie cookbook. In fact, it's called The New Cookie. Lots of modern twists on old favorites filled with tips. So let's get some. First, play with chocolate. Claudia is making a new version of black and white cookies. It's in the book. She's taking that raspberry powder to turn the white side pink. And the black is deep black. Look how dark that is.
9: Yeah. So this is a black cocoa powder. And it's easy to get these days.
4: That is the closest chocolate I've ever tasted to a New York deli black and white.
9: And then the pink right next to it. So
4: that is beautiful.
9: So it's not black and white, it's black and pink.
4: Okay. Violating all sorts of rules there.
9: Classic New York cookie.
4: The chefs say also try cacao nibs. And malted milk powder is very big too. In front of us, a very, very big chocolate chip cookie with malted powder and huge ponds of chocolate.
8: Stephanie, how many tests did you do on the malted?
10: Oh, I don't even know.
8: 50, 60?
10: Yeah.
9: Tests. And
10: probably
9: it was
10: the most tested cookie.
4: Why? What was so hard?
10: Well, we wanted it to be perfect.
4: No, but what wasn't perfect?
10: Well, we wanted to nail that crispy, chewy texture. We wanted to get that real bakery style look with those big pools of chocolate. We wanted it to be huge, and we wanted to add malted milk powder, which adds such a nice chewiness, but malted milk powder gets overwhelmed pretty easily. The milk chocolate and the malted milk powder really, really worked well together.
8: Oh my God, this is so here.
4: Ah, the milk chocolate, a thick bar of Tony's that we're cutting up.
8: We want to make 1-inch chunks, so big chunks that will melt into the cookie. Yes.
4: So, Stephanie, we've got these Tony's Chocolonely. Why is the big piece a good thing?
10: We baked a cookie that uses regular size milk chocolate chips, and then we compared it to the same recipe, but with the really big chunks of chocolate.
4: The one that was the really big chocolate spread throughout the cookie, whereas the chips stayed chips, perfectly fine.
8: Yeah, there's emulsifiers in chips that help them retain their shape. Those emulsifiers prevent the chocolate from melting. Chocolate that will melt, all of a sudden you have a much bigger melted cookie. And you said, Stephanie, that the thickness of the chocolate bar mattered. And these Tony's bars, which are thicker than your average chocolate bar.
4: I'm very familiar with them.
8: Yeah, you are better than any of the other brands.
10: When you have a really big, thick chunk of chocolate in there, the dough will spread first.
4: You literally mean that it's like a lava flow. It's pushing the dough.
10: Absolutely, yeah. The cookie made with the chocolate chips is also going to taste really good, but we wanted to hyper-engineer it to make the most ultimate bakery-style cookie we could.
4: Another tip, play with citrus. We're making another recipe from the book, a triple citrus gingerbread cookie.
8: It has lemon, lime, and orange citrus in the gingerbread.
4: I was reading in the book how many new citrus flavors there are. Like, name some more.
10: Bergamot.
8: Yuzu.
10: Uzu.
8: Bergamot's like a tea.
4: Julie, it seems like you want us to always brown butter.
8: Yeah, browning butter is the easiest way to bring your cookie to the next level. First and foremost, you're browning those milk solids in the butter. So the milk solids fall out of the emulsion, those milk solids brown, and that gives you that caramely sort of toasted flavor. You're also driving off some of the moisture. When you have liquid butter and you mix in flour, the first thing that you have is you have what's called free water. That's not doing anything. So flour has two proteins that come together to form gluten in the presence of water. So when you melt the butter, you're freeing up that water so then it gets mixed into the flour. You make gluten. Gluten means a chewy cookie. So by melting butter, you get a chewier cookie. But also by browning it, you get more flavor.
10: Ooh. Yes.
4: Where's my hockey mask?
10: Oh.
4: Yet another tip, beware spitting browning butter. Stephanie, talk about the scale, a digital scale, non-negotiable.
10: Use a scale always. The recipes are recipes. They're not suggestions.
4: These women have worked very hard, people.
10: I'm definitely a scale evangelist. It means that you're going to have more consistent results in your kitchen, but it also means that you're going to make your life so much easier. You don't need to pull out your one cup, half cup, because you can just build it all on the scale. When you're measuring an ingredient with a volume measure, like a cup measure, it's going to be different every time you scoop it, depending on how you scooped it, how firmly did you press down on the flour when you scraped the top to get a level measure. On a scale, a cup weighs a cup weighs a cup.
4: Stephanie, let's get a couple lightning round here. Why age the dough? And I never knew it was called aging. I would call it, you know, just sticking it in the fridge and resting it for a bit. But why do that?
10: Sometimes it's for flavor reasons. Sticking the dough in the fridge actually develops some of those flavors further. Deeper, more complex reactions happen. It also helps to tighten a dough. So if you prefer a fudgier cookie, actually, refrigerating the dough for a little bit can help to turn a crispy or chewy cookie into a fudgy cookie.
4: For like refrigerator cookies, what we used to call them when you're cutting a roll of cookies. Mm-hmm. Get a paper towel holder?
10: Yeah, so for a slice and bake cookie, you need to store the dough as a log in the refrigerator. It tends to settle and create a flat edge.
4: So you slice the paper towel roll open so it's an opening. You put it in and then close that.
10: Yes.
4: We've iced the cookies. Our work is done here. Pictures are at herenow.org. Time for some taste tests of our own.
11: That's what I want. Claudia, how does this work?
4: So do you all go to a meeting and say, what wacky thing can we do? And someone says, how about peanut butter and bacon, which you have a peanut butter and bacon cooking. Is that what happens?
12: We usually kickstart a book project with something very much like that, where we all get into a room and we have like a group brainstorm and we kind of throw out all of our wacky ideas. But then ultimately our editors who are like leading the book project will kind of start to filter things into a table of contents that is a mixture of some of these crazy wacky ideas, some of our classics, and then something in between where we're taking a classic and like tweaking it a little bit. So each individual test cook has their own little ideation process. We do our own brainstorming, we do our own research, and we throw it out to the group and see what people think. And then we get in the kitchen.
4: Is there, you know, anything where it doesn't work?
12: Yes. We actually had a cookie that we were trying to work on for this book that was really kind of way out in left field, but we were trying really hard to make it work, and it was like a bacon, date, and blue cheese cookie.
4: Oh, no.
12: Yeah. It hit the cutting room floor. So, yeah, they're not all winners, but, you know, you don't know until you try.
4: That's America's Test Kitchen's Associate Editor Claudia Catalano, also Executive Food Editor Steph Pixley, and Julia Collin Davison, Executive Editorial Director and co-host of America's Test Kitchen and Cook's Country. Their new cookbook is The New Cookie. And one last tip, get pre-cut parchment paper, people. Sheets that won't curl up. It's a miracle. After testing, they recommend King Arthur. You can order it online. You're welcome. It's here now.
13: Live from NPR News in Boston, I'm Steve Brown. A new U.S. indictment charges former Venezuelan President Nicolas Maduro with torture and other crimes. The indictment was unsealed today in New York. Maduro was previously charged with participating in a conspiracy to send cocaine into the U.S. He is now also facing allegations of human rights abuses during his time as president of the oil-rich South American nation. Maduro and his wife have been behind bars in New York since early January. Explosions have rocked Saudi Arabia's capital Riyadh, including a blast at the international airport. That's according to a witness. Iran-backed Houthi rebels in neighboring Yemen have claimed the new attack on the King Khalid International Airport in Riyadh. The Saudis had no immediate comment about the claim. The Houthi rebels have repeatedly claimed attacks against Saudi airports and military and oil facilities. A flight monitor says the airport is closed with flights halted and passengers evacuated. A powerful Russian guided bomb explosion has killed 30 people and wounded at least 18 in eastern Ukraine. The attack happened near public buses in the Donetsk region. Public transport has now been suspended in the area. 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
0: 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Good afternoon. I'm Allie Vigrinsic, and with me today is WOSU's Mike Thompson.
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14: It's Here and Now. Political spending in this campaign cycle is on track to make this the most expensive ever. We're talking about a projected $11.6 billion in ads, according to the tech firm Ad Impact. A sizable slice of spending is what's called dark money, where donors are not disclosed. So let's talk now about the ballooning role of dark money with Ali Velshi, host and chief data reporter at MS Now. Ali, real quick, remind us how dark money works.
15: Well, dark money means money that gets spent on a campaign, kind of goes through a couple of loads of laundry, if it will. It's political spending where the original donors are not disclosed to the public and can't be disclosed to the public. So it's money that goes to a nonprofit. The nonprofit, under the law, thanks to Citizen United, is not required to name their donors. But then they either spend money directly on political ads or they send it to super PACs. And then if you research that, all you find is the nonprofit's name, not the underlying donors to the nonprofit. So you end up having, think, billionaires and corporations and special interests sort of hide their donations by going through an intermediary.
14: Oh, I see. So if you're a donor to a donor, then you don't have to disclose who you are. Yeah.
15: That's fundamentally what the issue is. Yeah. So, there's two issues. There's a lot of spending on ads. But there is some value in knowing who is putting that ad up, right? It's not just watching an ad, and that's what the dark money prevents you from doing.
14: Yeah, and this year in this midterm cycle, I gather some of this can be tracked. Where are we seeing some of this dark money being spent this cycle?
15: Well, fundamentally, this kind of thing always comes from special interests who want to defeat a candidate or support a candidate, probably based on what they're going to get from it from a regulatory perspective. So, the old candidates are always things like big oil and big industries. But in this particular election, one of the biggest groups that is donating to candidates are crypto donors in particular. Then more broadly, you've got tech industry donors with a very, very heavy focus on AI, because obviously we're right in the middle of the how are we going to regulate AI. Yeah. And then you've got sort of notable recurring donors who have sort of political ideology. Elon Musk will be a big one this time. The Uline family, that they're in the boxing business. Mm-hmm. The Adelsons who support sort of pro-Israel causes. So there's just a lot of money, and it's very hard to keep track of who it is and why it's being spent.
14: Yeah, and we should note this is legal, and groups right on both sides have for years been putting in this anonymous money. But you mentioned Citizens United. How did this amount of dark money get so big?
15: Well, it was several cases, but mostly it was a 1976, decision called Buckley versus Valeo, which held that spending money on elections is a form of protected speech. And that was sort of interpreted and reinterpreted until 2010, when there was a case called Citizens United versus the Federal Elections Commission, where the Supreme Court ruled that the government cannot limit independent political spending by corporations and unions. So it led to unlimited spending on ads and other communications, as long as they're not coordinated with a candidate. In other words, it can't be considered campaign spending because you're spending on a cause. But the bottom line is political speech is now thought of, you know, political donations are thought of as political speech. Sounds like a good idea in theory, but what it means is that, you know, you're getting a lot of money spent by people you can't track down.
14: Ali Velshi of MS Now, thanks.
15: My pleasure.
0: 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Thank you for joining us for Here and Now, and thank you for joining us during our fall membership drive. I'm Ali Vigrinsic, and with me today is WOSU's Mike Thompson.
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17: I'm Robin Young in Boston. It's Here and Now. And we're remembering the life and impact of social media influencer and ALS advocate Brooke Eby. She died last week at the age of 37. Brooke got her diagnosis of ALS, or Lou Gehrig's disease, in 2022 when she was just 33. Faced with a debilitating and incurable disease, she chose to document her life on TikTok, often with laugh-out-loud humor. But that's not easy because over time, Brooke lost her ability to make voluntary movements, to walk, to swallow food, eventually to breathe. Endless Thread hosts Ben Brock Johnson and Amory Sievertson spoke to Brooke Eby last year.
18: The initial few months after Brooke Eby's diagnosis were rough.
19: All I had been doing was like lying in bed and eating M&Ms every day. It was just, it was a dark time. Reading a lot of books. I think I was reading like a book a day to escape. I know my Goodreads was fire that year, and it will never be that high again.
20: In between tearing through books, Brooke had to tell everyone she knew that she was dying, which made people uncomfortable.
19: Because no one knows what to say. Like, I remember we were at the doctor, like at the neurologist, and they were like, well, with ALS, you really need to focus on gaining weight. So like, eat whatever you want, eat as much as you want. And my sister goes, you're so lucky. And like, I just remember like immediately pulling out my phone and being like, we're going to remember that one. My poor sister, I use it all the time. And she's like the kindest one of our family. And I'm always throwing her under the bus with that story.
18: Brooke started keeping a little note on her phone with some of the funny moments related to her diagnosis.
20: But she wasn't sure anyone else would see the humor in a situation that was also pretty bleak. So she kept the note private until a wedding where she was supposed to be a bridesmaid.
19: I was like, you've got to be kidding me. The bridesmaid's dress like barely fit me because the M&Ms. And then I showed up with a walker and as soon as I walked in, the bride's grandma showed up with the exact same walker. I turned to my friend and I was like, we're out of here. Like, there's no way I'm going to walk down the aisle with this walker as a bridesmaid. Like, no chance. And my friend, not the bride, I told that to my friend in secret. And she was like, it could be really embarrassing, or we could just try to make it really fun. Like, you're going to get a good story out of it. Just go for it. You know, we made it through the ceremony, and then by the reception, I think, I don't know if like my embarrassment had worn off or if I just kind of forgot about it, but we had like the best time on the dance floor. Like, the bride was doing the limbo under my walker. People were hopping on for walker rides, and I was like, okay, everyone's laughing. I'm way more comfortable, because the prior 2 months I had just been having like tearful conversations, telling people about my diagnosis and being like, all right, go, I ruined your day, like, go enjoy. And so this was the first time I'm like, all right, people aren't even asking me what's going on. They're just like trying to have fun.
20: When Brooke got home, she started going through the note on her phone detailing all the funny moments since her diagnosis. The next day, she had brunch with the same friend who cheered her up at the wedding, Jackie. Brooke showed Jackie the note on her phone.
19: And she was like, Brooke, you need to do something with this. Like, what are you, this can't just live here. I forced her to be in my first video because I'm like, if we are going to be embarrassed, you're going down with me.
20: The very first video is of Brooke and Jackie on a couch, pantomiming the conversation where Brooke discloses that she has a rare terminal illness. Brooke's head is in her hands. She's pretending to cry, but Jackie is smiling wide with deep dimples, ebullient. Maybe they'll name it after you, she says in the caption. The videos that follow are very vintage 2022 TikToks, heavy on popular sounds like this one with the footage from the wedding that started it all.
5: Don't be suspicious. Don't be suspicious. Don't be suspicious. Don't be suspicious.
20: That's played after a caption of Brooke saying she doesn't want to draw attention to her diagnosis. Well, you see Brooke and her walker absolutely being the main characters on the dance floor.
18: Brooke's terminal illness and her willingness to laugh about it were immediately the cornerstone of her shtick. She uploaded the videos under the handle Limp Bruise Kit.
20: Fred Durst, anyone? Limp Bizkit? No? Amory? No?
18: I get it. Brooke had no idea if anyone would find her videos funny. Maybe they would just find them sad.
19: So that's why my first couple of videos, I was always kind of nervous because I'm like, should I be joking at a time like this? I don't know.
20: Watching all of Brooke's videos in one day is kind of like reading a flip book of how ALS progresses. In the early videos, Brooke doesn't look that far off from, say, one of the famous beauty influencers like Alex Earle. She does her makeup and Get Ready With Me videos. Her shampoo commercial hair always looks like she's just had a blowout. She lives alone in a cool apartment. Now, she needs around-the-clock care, thus the difficult decision to move home.
18: How would you describe your mobility right now?
19: Like a rag doll. Like, nothing really works. I mean, this, like, I can raise my hands, but, like, mm-hmm. they're claws now. And I can, like, move my head and talk. But below the screen, it's, like, it's a mess.
20: Before the TikTok ban briefly went into effect in January, Brooke made a video about how it felt to go back and watch her own content from the beginning.
19: It's so surreal, the amount that we've had to adapt. 3 years ago, I was walking, and now I can't do anything. I don't even feel emotions because it doesn't feel real. It feels like I'm playing a role in a movie, and then someone's going to finally yell cut, and I'm going to just pop up out of my chair and go be normal again. Day to day, I think it's easy for me to just rely on like humor and staying busy to cope. But then like in that video, I just look back at all these videos from a year before, 2 years before, 5 years before. And I was like, oh my God, I did not realize. I knew how much it changed, but I don't know, seeing myself just a year ago versus today was startling.
18: In your videos, you've been documenting all along the way the progression of the disease and how it's changing your life day by day, implement by implement that you're adding into your routine. But there will come a time when you can't verbalize anymore, when you can't use your voice and use your humor in the way that you use it now. Do you think you'll still be making videos? Have you thought about what the content creation process might be then?
19: Yeah, I mean, there are some people who go the full progression while still having a voice, and I'm still delusional enough to think I'm going to be one of them. Even though my voice is clearly getting weaker, I'm still not slurring, which makes me happy because I'm like, people can still understand me. But that said, like, I have voice banked. I do have my voice saved so I can use it in some sort of like text to talk thing. That's a big thing in the ALS community. As soon as you get diagnosed, they're like, start saving your voice. But I think my intention is like to keep going really as far as I can. Like, I think the way that looks might be a little different. Like, rather than, you know, me talking a ton, it might be like my parents helping talk and, or like filming stuff, or maybe it's just, you know, not talking and I'm just like putting music over something I'm doing. Like, I think there's options. My goal is really to show everything just because that's what I wish someone had done. I would love to see someone who's more progressed than I am get into bed or stay asleep. Like, how the hell do you stay asleep when you can't move and you get uncomfortable or something falls asleep? Like, those are the things that I'm like, I don't want to watch a whole sad documentary just to sort of like try to glean insights of how to do things when like I could just make a 2-minute video of this is what we're doing now. It might not work next week, but it's working right now. So that's the goal. I mean, man plans, God laughs, I think people say, but that's the plan for now.
17: 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Brooke Eby lost her battle with ALS last week. She was 37 years old.
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0: 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Thanks for joining us for Here and Now. 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
14: Yeah, okay, Robin, here's one. Candace Harvey of Everett, Washington says she saved money by canceling her health insurance earlier this year.
6: If I were to get pregnant or, you know, a medical situation happened where I would need extensive medical care, I might consider insurance again. 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
17: Candace, thank you. 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
20: Yeah.
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14: 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And thank you.
17: And let's turn our attention now to Broadway. 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NPR's Jennifer Velasco takes us to a play where some of that magic is created by magicians.
7: There's this one scene in the new Broadway play, Paranormal Activity, that blows people's minds. It's toward the end of the first act, and Lou is fighting with her husband, James, about whether their new house is haunted, or is she just imagining it?
21: Did you take your meds today?
7: Lou stomps upstairs. Then she returns and asks,
22: Jimmy, who are you talking to?
7: The audience goes crazy. I can't tell you what happens. That would spoil it. But it is shocking. Paranormal Activity is an original work based on the horror film franchise. On the surface, it's about a haunting, but its theme is, can you trust people you love? And this scene explores that in a visceral way. It's just one of the illusions created for the show by magician Chris Fisher.
23: It's hard doing horror on stage right, to really kind of try and crack it a little bit. And then I think that's what's exciting is the communal scary of everyone kind of shrieking and shuddering and jumping at the same time.
7: Fisher has loved magic since his parents gave him a magic show set on his fourth birthday. As an adult, he pivoted to theater and eventually became a professional stage manager. And for the last 10 years, he's had his dream job.
23: So an illusion designer brings moments of wonder, brings moments of spectacle. It could be that someone suddenly disappears or suddenly someone appears. It could be that suddenly someone transports from this place to this place. An illusion designer will come in and work out a method to make that real, to make that possible on stage.
7: He's worked on Broadway shows you might be familiar with, Stranger Things, The First Shadow, the musical Back to the Future, Harry Potter and the Cursed Child. He says the illusions for these shows are kind of like the special effects in movies. Except in theater, these effects happen in front of your eyes, which makes them powerful. There are only a handful of illusion designers who are working in professional theater. Most, like Fisher, are from the UK. But as more shows turn towards spectacle, they are in high demand. One of the things that sets Fisher apart is that he doesn't just design illusions and move on. He also teaches actors how to pull them off.
23: Magic is fiddly. It's awkward. It's hard, you know.
7: Magic requires actors to do weird things with their hands, their walk, their posture. But they need audiences to believe they're still the character.
23: They've got to stay naturalistic. And so as soon as you're asking them to do something contrived, it can go against the grain. You know, suddenly you can get flustered and that naturalism can break.
7: To help me understand how he teaches the actors, Fisher comes to the NPR studios in New York. He says he usually starts by showing them how to do a trick. So he takes out a small elastic band and hands it to me.
23: And you're going to loop it onto your two fingers.
7: Okay, got it.
23: As you flip up your hand, it flips onto the next two fingers.
7: Ah!
23: And so what we do...
7: It's so simple, but really fun. It looked impossible.
23: Yeah. I'm going to do it quickly. And I'm going to do it with a flourish. I'm going to go... And in magic, we have a saying, the larger movement hides the smaller movement. Yeah, exactly. It's nice.
7: I still need practice, but I'm pretty proud.
24: Sometimes you're like, what is that man cooking up? Because, yes, he's an illusionist, but like his mind is also working like an engineer, too, you know? But the thing is, he believes so strongly in it that you can't help but just be like, yeah, I'll try it. I'm in. Like, let's go for it. You know, like, how can we make this better?
7: That's Cher Alvarez. She stars as the wife, Lou, in Paranormal Activity. She's part of that shocking illusion that happens in the first act. I meet her in her dressing room. She's putting on her makeup before the show. But when we start talking about Fisher...
24: What a joy he is.
7: She turns to me, smiling. Alvarez says learning to do illusions from Fisher has changed what she thought was possible to do in theater.
24: I never thought that I would be doing magic on stage, ever. Ever in my life. Like, it was not... I mean, I don't know if I'm going to add it to my resume, you know? But I can tell people that, like, I've disappeared on stage before, and that's really freaking cool. Can't tell you how it's done, but I did it.
7: She's keeping the secret. It's like she's a magician. Jennifer Venasco, NPR News, New York.
17: And Scott, producer Karen Miller-Medson, spent the entire show in my lap when we saw it. 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And you can find our interview with Cher Alvarez and Travis Knight. 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Here and Now is a production of NPR and WBUR. I'm Robin Young in Boston.
14: And I'm Scott Tong in Washington. This is Here and Now.
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0: 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I'm Allie Vigrinsik, and with me for Here and Now is WOSU's Mike Thompson.
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8: Live from NPR News, I'm Lakshmi Singh. Storm preparations are underway in U.S. Gulf Coast communities that are in the path of Hurricane Isaias. Megan Borowski, a senior meteorologist at the Florida Public Radio Emergency Network, spoke to NPR's Here and Now about the fast-forming storm.
9: Potentially, it could reach Category 2 status. Right now, it's actually got 85-mile-an-hour winds, and we do expect it to intensify into a Category 2 storm either late tonight, or early tomorrow as it starts to turn northward, and it could retain that intensity right before landfall tomorrow with the coast of Alabama or the western coast of the Florida Panhandle.
8: The governors of Florida and Alabama have declared states of emergency for dozens of counties. The Hurricane Center says water from the storm surge and high tide could reach as high as 7 feet in parts of Alabama and Mississippi. And the storm could spawn tornadoes overnight Friday to Saturday from Alabama to the Florida Panhandle and southwestern Georgia. Mortgage rates in the U.S. are up again this week. The national average for a 30-year fixed-rate mortgage is now 7.4%, according to the finance giant Freddie Mac. NPR's Stephen Basaha has details.
10: It wasn't that long ago, back in February, when mortgage rates had fallen below 6%. But since then, two major events have caused a sharp jump in the cost of borrowing, including for a house. The first was the start of the U.S. and Israeli war against Iran that caused investors to worry about inflation, which caused bond yields to rise. The second event was the Federal Reserve raising interest rates last month to fight that inflation. Rates quickly climbed past 7%, and they've kept climbing since. The Fed will meet later this month to decide on whether to again hike rates, which could drive mortgage rates up even higher. Stephen Bisaha, NPR News, Birmingham, Alabama.
8: U.S. prosecutors have added a new count to the multiple charges facing Venezuela's former leader, Nicolas Maduro, and his wife. The latest, announced today in New York, accuses the two of ordering the torture of Americans in prison while they were in power. NPR's Carrie Khan reports.
4: In the 30-page indictment, prosecutors accuse Maduro and his wife, Celia Flores, of conspiring to torture Americans. The conspiracy allegedly ran for more than 25 years while Maduro held on to power and involved mental and physical torture of opponents of his regime. The former Venezuelan first couple already face multiple charges, including narco-terrorism and drug trafficking. Both have pleaded not guilty. They're scheduled to go on trial next summer. Defense lawyers say all charges should be dropped as the couple is protected by sovereign immunity. The former president and his wife were seized by U.S. forces from Venezuela in January. Carrie Khan, NPR News, Rio de Janeiro.
8: From Washington, this is NPR News.
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0: 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Good afternoon. I'm Allie Bugrinsik, and with me today is WOSU's Mike Thompson.
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14: And I'm Scott Tong in Washington, D.C. This is Here and Now. One of the largest data centers on the planet is going up in a small village in southern Ohio. This in a state with more than 200 data centers already. But political opposition to these projects has become a key issue in the state's midterm races. Karen Kassler has been following this. She's State House Bureau Chief for Ohio Public Media. Hi, Karen.
12: Hi there.
14: So President Trump won Ohio over the weekend. He campaigned there and supported data centers and the Republican Senate candidate John Husted. What is public opinion on the issue in Ohio?
12: Well, public opinion has really changed on data centers from not that long ago, when data centers were viewed as clean industry and bringing in jobs. Well, that's really dramatically changed as Ohio has become more of a hub for data centers. There was a recent poll by Up One Insights that said that there's significant opposition to data centers, much more on the Democratic side than on the Republican side, but it does cross parties.
14: Well, big Senate race there in Ohio. The Democrat Sherrod Brown is slamming the Republican incumbent, John Husted, on this issue. Here is Brown in August.
5: John Husted led the charge to bring these data centers to our state.
14: And let's listen to Senator John Husted, this on NBC last month.
13: Local citizens and communities make those decisions, not me. Local decisions decide whether they want data centers in their community, not me.
14: So they're going back and forth. Karen, over the summer, an internal Republican Senate campaign committee memo called this issue a, quote, anchor hanging around Husted's neck, and this is a sleeper issue. Are you hearing that in Ohio?
12: Oh, absolutely. I think this issue has become, it's risen to the top, along with the economy and property taxes. Those are the big issues for Ohio voters, I think. And this whole idea of John Husted being, quote, the face of data centers, which is what Sherrod Brown has tried to position him, because Husted was Ohio's lieutenant governor before he was appointed to the U.S. Senate to replace J.D. Vance when he became vice president. And so as lieutenant governor, he was involved in a lot of deals to bring data centers to Ohio, and that's what Sherrod Brown is trying to hang on him now.
14: Yeah, and given the public opposition, at least based on the polls you talked about, have the candidates modified, changed their position on data centers?
12: Well, when it comes to John Husted, he has definitely tried to do this because of these attacks from Brown that are really landing here. For instance, he recently introduced what he called the Ratepayer Protection Act in the U.S. Senate. It passed the House. It was blocked by Senate Democrats, who said that it would really only require state public utility regulators to consider adopting standards to make tech companies pay for data center energy costs, not mandate it. So they blocked that. But he has really tried to pull back and do what he just did in that soundbite that you just heard, talk about how this is local decision making, and that these are in some ways industries that local officials decide whether they want to have in their communities.
14: Now, your state is also home to a very close governor's race between Republican Vivek Ramaswamy, Democrat Amy Acton. Has this issue of data centers come up in that race as well?
12: Absolutely. Both candidates have issued conditional moratoriums on the construction of data centers. Democrat Amy Acton was first when she put out a conditional moratorium saying that data centers need to pay for their own energy and they need to be constructed with 100% union labor. And then about a week later, Vivek Ramaswamy came out with his plan. He's talking about data centers producing enough energy that they can provide free electricity for people living in the area around the data center. And so this is definitely an issue that has been driving the Republicans or the governor's race, as well as the U.S. Senate race, and in local races as well.
14: Well, on this issue of electricity, power bills that residents pay, we have sound from resident and artists of Lawrence County, Ohio, and told WOWK 13 News that she worries that data centers could push up her power bill. Here she is.
15: I worry about what's going to happen to me or how I'm going to have to, my quality of life is going to go down as all these prices rise.
14: Now, we have heard this charge a lot in much of the country. Is there evidence that data centers indeed raise electricity rates for local residents?
12: Well, you do have defenders of data centers who say that some of these forecasts that bills are based on are inflated. We don't know exactly what's going to happen with the use of data centers that are still being built. But there's no question that rapid growth in the demand from AI, from data centers, is a major factor in driving up electric bills in Ohio, especially where I am in central Ohio, where we have around 100 data centers. So it's really driven up electricity costs.
14: Yeah. And as far as the industry, the companies, what have AI data center companies been saying publicly?
12: Well, and that's something that's interesting because you have even that memo that you talked about from the Republican Senatorial Committee talking about how data centers have not defended themselves. And so that's been the question here, is what have data centers done to convince people that they are a good investment for a community to make? And they've been pushing back on some of this, trying to be more listening to people's concerns, trying to say that they will take care of energy costs and that sort of thing. But for some people, it looks like it's too little too late. late in terms of trying to do a PR campaign.
14: Yeah. That's Karen Kassler of Ohio Public Media. Karen, thank you very much.
12: Great to talk to you.
17: Well, to Ukraine, where a dire humanitarian situation is unfolding as we speak in Oleshky, a Ukrainian town on the Russian front, captured by Russian forces on the first day of the war more than 4 years ago. Now it's a frontline hellscape of collapsed buildings, burned-out cars. Dogs eat corpses left in the street. Attack drones hover overhead. Landmines line the roads. Food and medical supplies can't get in to the 2,000 people, 50 of them children, still in Oleshky, and they can't get out. They say they're beginning to starve. Yulia Tarajuk is a reporter for the Kyiv Independent. Yulia, what are you hearing from people in Oleshky?
3: What we are hearing from people is that the situation

0: on foot to get some food and then come back.
1: We're reading accounts of one man who went out to gather nuts, you know, maybe acorns to for something to eat, and he stepped on a mine. So the food crisis and the danger of the mines intersects, you know, when people try to find food. You did speak to a couple who managed to escape. What did they say?
0: Yeah, I spoke to some women who escaped to occupied Oleshki, and they lived among the Russian soldiers, because like Russian troops are stationed around the city and inside the city. They are sometimes wearing civilian clothes, so it's harder for Ukrainian troops to identify them, because like Ukrainian drones are flying around Oleshki hunting for Russian soldiers.
1: We understand also the Russian soldiers are also lacking food, and they've been taking some of the food that people have been trying to get, you know, through drones and in other ways into Oleshki. I mean, what are they eating?
0: Like, there are many reports from local residents. Some are still trying to bake bread from whatever ingredients they have. Some are saying that they are eating like plants they found on streets. There were also some horrible reports about people eating dogs. I suppose that it could be true, because some people, they are really left with nothing.
1: Yeah, nothing. How you know, this is this town, which is surrounded again by very hungry Russian soldiers. But how common is this? Are there other towns, you know, even on the brink of this along the front, or is it just this town?
0: Yeah, other towns near Oleshki are also in danger. There is also a humanitarian crisis there. And so the issue with these towns is that they are basically in the frontline area, and they are located very close to the Dnipro River. And on another bank of Dnipro River, there are like Ukraine's armed forces. So basically, it's like a kill zone.
1: Who put the landmines around this town? Both sides blame each other, but each may have had an incentive. You know, the Ukrainians might have wanted to target soldiers, but the Russians might have wanted to keep the Ukrainians, you know, almost as hostage. Who put them there?
0: Yeah, it's a very good question. Russians for sure mined the roads, but there might be a chance that Ukraine side also like used distant mining. But like we cannot say that it was only Russia who did it. Yeah. We don't know for sure.
1: Well, Yulia, you mentioned medicines. What's going on at the local hospital? Because we understand, you know, four elderly retirees have come back to try to help these people who are starving or wounded. But can they? Do they have what they need?
0: No, they don't have any necessary medicine to help these people. They maybe only have some basic medicine, but overall, the situation is very bad. There are no supplies of medicine.
1: Yeah. You're with the Kyiv Independent, so presumably people in Kyiv know about this, people are reading about this in the rest of the country. What's been the reaction of other Ukrainians to what, in effect, the Russians are doing to starve this town?
0: Of course, Ukrainians are mad, and lots of people still have, you know, relatives in Oleshki or in neighboring villages and towns in the occupied part of Kherson Oblast. And it's very painful for us to see what is happening there, because it's still our people, and we want them to be alive and not to die because of starvation. Foreign Minister Andriy Sybiha reacted and also like blamed Russia. He is constantly monitoring the situation and is trying to organize like a safe evacuation together with the Red Cross International. But he said that Russian side doesn't want to give these people away for an evacuation.
1: Evacuation, yeah. Well, we're seeing accounts of people rooting around in collapsed basements, holding, you know, hoping there's some food stored in a cellar, and just terrible. Yulia Tarduk, reporter for the Kyiv Independent, covering this unfolding humanitarian crisis. One resident called it an apocalypse in the frontline town of Oleshki. Yulia, thank you so much.
0: Yeah, thank you so much for covering such an important topic.
1: And you're listening to Here and Now.
2: 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We have more Here and Now for you in just a moment. 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
4: It's Here and Now. So what happens now in the Middle East? Yesterday, Israelis gathered to mourn the over 1,000 people Israeli officials say were killed on October 7, 2023 by Hamas militants. Since then, Gaza Health Ministry records show nearly 75,000 Palestinians killed in Israel's subsequent war in Gaza. The past year of ceasefire slowed down the rising death toll but didn't stop it. More than 1,400 Palestinians have been killed in near-daily Israeli attacks. The war also destroyed nearly the entire territory and left 2 million Palestinians squeezed into just a third of the land, without adequate shelter and reliant on the little aid Israel allows in for survival. So again, what happens now? Can Gazans think of rebuilding when new Google Maps satellite images show a devastating scale of destruction? Jasser Abu Musa is a senior fellow at the Middle East Institute and a non-resident policy advisor at the International Peace Institute. And Jasser, we want to talk to you about rebuilding, but this is very personal for you. Born and raised in Gaza, I'm wondering what it's like for you to see those pictures.
5: Thank you, Robin Farah, for having me. And yeah, on the personal level, I think it's devastating. I built a life there. I was born and raised and bred in the Gaza Strip all my life. I left 3 years ago, only after 2 months of the war. So for me, it's a personal devastation. Mm. Not only this, I mean, as you said, we are talking about a massive number of people that were killed, including my own family, my wife and my kids. So it's a very personal, of course, and it's I'm not a unique case here. We are talking about, as I said, 75,000 people.
4: Yeah. Well, and so that's why I asked. I mean, if anyone's lost family in a war zone, I mean, that is a sacred site to those who lost people there. So we want to note that. But, you know, what is your sense? You know, there's unsteady, bombed out buildings that people are still seeking shelter. And these buildings are collapsing. I mean, your sense of how safe people are there right now?
5: No, the people are not safe. And we had a very recent example on September 16th. A Saada building has collapsed. It was a house for 100 people, and it killed 21 people, including 10 children and 4 women. Unfortunately, we have more than 2,000 buildings like Saada in the case of the Saada, I mean, on the verge of collapsing. The people, because they are squeezed in 30% of the space of the Gaza Strip, they have only two options, either to live in tents or in the ruins of their houses, including my own brothers, that they are still living in the ruins of our house, which was struck twice. And people prefer actually to live in the ruins of their houses rather than to go to tents because of many things that are happening in the tents. And the Google images also show the crowdness of the tents along the seashore and along in the western part of the Gaza Strip where the people behind the yellow line.
4: Well, so where does this have to begin, do you think? Doesn't all that rubble have to be taken out? What is your thoughts of what has to happen?
5: Yeah, we have to find a way to remove the rubble because the rubble is filled with unexploded ordnances. We have at least 10% of the ammunition is not exploded. So it has to have experienced teams and people with different expertise to remove the rubble. It's not only bulldozers or loaders or trucks. And I think reconstruction is a very big opportunity, actually, to give the people some ownership of the process. But before reconstruction, we need to focus on recovery. Firstly, and mostly, is fixing the removing the rubble, fixing the water networks, and because you know the water networks are totally damaged. Also, the sewage networks. So this kind of stuff needs to be given the priorities. Of course, we have hospitals that are destroyed. We have clinics. And we have schools. The schools, 80% at least, are damaged or destroyed. So there's a big envelope, actually, to unfold when we are talking about recovery and about reconstruction.
4: Yeah. Well, it is 3 years on. What reflections do you want to share?
5: Yeah, I'm actually, my work is totally on Gaza. I mean, either in the Middle Eastern Institute or in the International Peace Institute. I'm actually working around the clock about Gaza. And I'm in contact with people of Gaza. I still have family in Gaza. I still have friends in Gaza. And it's devastating, actually. I mean, whatever help I can provide is not meeting any kind of needs there. So, the feeling of helpless and feeling of totally unable to do anything that is meaningful is painful. And there's also something that I've seen from my encounters with policymakers and with the high-level officials. Gaza is one of the most documented catastrophes on Earth, but still the person, the human being there is not seen. I mean, they are classified like displaced people, they are classified like people in need or people that are, they want reconstruction, but the human being that had a family once, or had a dreams once, or had a future once, they are not seen. I mean, the definition of a human being is not there.
4: Well, thank you for, you know, bringing them to the fore today. Jasser Abu Musa with Middle East Institute, thank you.
5: Thank you, Robin. Thank you.
6: The Pentagon is prioritizing grooming standards, especially requirements for shaving. And this disproportionately affects black service members. 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
7: Since the 1980s, most men in uniform have been required to be clean-shaven. That means a close shave every morning. But for a lot of men, that's just not possible. Multiple studies have shown a condition called pseudofolliculitis barbae, or PFB, can affect up to 80% of black people.
8: Pseudofolliculitis barbae, PFB, is actually a very common condition.
7: Dr. Swati Cannon is a dermatologist at UC San Diego. She says the condition affects people with coarse and curly facial hair. After shaving, their hair regrows into their skin. Dr. Cannon's concerned service members could harm themselves by shaving just to stay in the military. That could have long-term consequences.
8: It can cause severe disfigurement, scarring, sometimes keloidal scarring that requires surgery to remove. And it can be pretty not only cosmetically disfiguring, but can also be symptomatic and painful. And so in that patient population, it's a huge deal.
7: Service members with the condition can be exempted from shaving every day. A 2023 Air Force study found 65% of people with shaving profiles were black. On a sweltering summer afternoon at the Cut and Edge Barbershop in San Diego, owner Tony Ganaway invites me in to enjoy the air conditioning. He's familiar with military grooming standards, having cut hair up and down the ranks.
9: Throughout the years, I've cut so many military clients that if you are an E5 and under, I sometimes know your job better than yourself.
7: Ganaway's been a licensed barber for almost 20 years and owned his own shop since 2013. He's also black. He says he doesn't shave because if he did, he'd also struggle with PFB.
9: People that do not have those issues, they don't know what it feels like to have your face feel like it's on fire, it's itching. you know, it's, when it's at its worst, it's almost like a cat just gnawing at your skin at all times, and it's something that makes it even hard to even focus.
7: The new Pentagon rule comes from an August 2025 memo instructing leaders to start kicking out anyone with a shave profile that lasts longer than 12 months. Defense Secretary Pete Hegseth brought it up during his speech to military leaders last year.
10: The era of unprofessional appearance is over. No more beardos. The era of rampant and ridiculous shaving profiles is done.
7: There's been renewed emphasis on the issue. Each branch is out with its own policies on the shaving waivers. Troops are to undergo treatment in 3-month blocks if issued an exemption. If they're unable to shave daily after 12 months, commanders are to process them for administrative separation. The waivers aren't uncommon across the military for black men.
11: It's not an unusual thing. When I was on active duty, we always would have Marines who had shave waivers.
7: Attorney Bob Muth was a judge advocate general in the Marines, a military lawyer. Today, he's a law professor and the vice dean at the University of San Diego School of Law.
11: I think what's unusual about this is the severity or importance of this just seems minimal. Clearly, there will be a severe disparate impact on African-American service members. They make up the vast majority of shave waivers.
7: Dr. Cannon says the military's treatment plan is flawed. There's no cure for PFB.
8: It's not a problem, you know, with hygiene, or it's not a problem with medication. So the biology is curly hair that re-enters the skin because of shaving. The cure is to not shave.
7: Ganaway, the barber, says there are things to do to minimize the effects, like using hot towels and never shaving hair down to the skin.
9: First thing I recommend for a person with sensitive skin that has to shave is using only the trimmers, as well as using what's called a shaver and not a razor.
7: Mew thinks a legal challenge based on racial discrimination is unlikely to be successful. He envisions a more subtle solution.
11: I think what you'll see is a lot of service members trying to do everything they can to kind of stall the process. And it's also possible that a different secretary will come along who will have a different view on the importance of beards. It seems like this is something that's uniquely important to Secretary Hegseth.
7: Pentagon leadership ordered Navy commanders to submit monthly reports on each person with a shaving waiver. For Here and Now, I'm Andrew Dine.
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12: Live from NPR News in Boston, I'm Steve Brown. Isaias Isis is surging toward the U.S. Gulf Coast as the first hurricane of the Atlantic season. Governors in Florida and Alabama declared a state of emergency for dozens of counties. The storm is forecast to intensify rapidly and bring strong winds and a life-threatening storm surge to the Florida Panhandle, southern Alabama, and southern Mississippi. Landfall is forecast on the northern Gulf Coast late tomorrow or early Saturday. President Trump says the U.S. will not resume military strikes on Iran before the November midterm elections. Trump has hinted that he's confident an end game to the war could come in the days before or after the election, while also suggesting he remains open to resuming full-scale military operations against Iran. But Trump, in a social media post today, says the U.S. will not be attacking Iran at any time prior to the midterm elections to be held in the United States on November 3rd. The number of people applying for U.S. unemployment benefits fell slightly last week as layoffs remain low and most American workers enjoy job security. The Labor Department said today that initial jobless claims ticked down to 197,000 from a revised 199,000 the week before. 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
6: It's Here and Now. A house of horrors. The district attorney of Los Angeles County used those words to allege child abuse in a mansion with more than a dozen young children. Prosecutors say the couple in the house had 21 children, 19 birthed by surrogate mothers. For more, we're joined by Ava Kaufman, a staff writer at The New Yorker and host of The Journey, a podcast that looked into the couple now charged. Ava, welcome.
13: Thanks so much for having me.
6: What does the prosecution say about these 19 children? They were born by surrogates. How did all these births happen?
13: Yeah, this couple in Arcadia set up their own surrogacy agency, which is a quite unusual thing to do, and recruited surrogates from across the country to carry children for them, who had no idea that they were carrying, in some cases, the couple's, you know, 18th, 19th, 24th, 25th child. The couple now has 28 children, the majority of them born through surrogates.
6: Wow. Now, this couple is accused by the LA County District Attorney of conspiracy to commit child abuse. Tell me about that part of the case, those allegations.
13: The parents were now arrested this week. The police have been looking into this for over a year and a half, and they were charged with abusing many of the children who were inside this house. The complaint alleges that the parents also tried to intimidate the children from speaking up about the abuse when the police came, hiding sticks that the nannies had used to beat them, and in some cases participating in the abuse themselves. And one of the really interesting things I'll add about this complaint is that all of this evidence is on video, which you don't normally see. The parents, bizarrely, had cameras in almost every room of their mansion recording audio and video of what was going on inside this house.
6: And how old are these children? What's the range here?
13: The majority of the children are under 3 years old, and some of the children in the house were as young as 2 months old.
6: Oh, my goodness. And this couple, what have they said, directly or through their attorneys?
13: Through their attorney, the couple has denied abusing any of the children. The attorney said that the couples acted in a protective capacity, and that they had every right to have as many children as they wanted, that there was nothing illegal about the surrogacy operation.
6: Yeah. And is this case kind of raising fundamental questions about surrogacy and how the process works?
13: That's exactly right. I mean, surrogacy is such a high-stakes endeavor, and there are so many parties involved. And it's really surprising to learn just how little regulation there is of this incredibly intimate act and industry. There are actually no federal laws that govern surrogacy, and there are no laws that require the parents in this case to have disclosed how many children they previously had to any of the surrogates they hired.
6: Yeah. And Ava, we have about a minute with you. You spoke in your podcast to some of the surrogate mothers. Can you talk about one of them and her version of what happened here?
13: Yeah, so one of the surrogates we talked to, Kayla Elliott, was delivering, I think it was the parents' maybe 17th kid. And she only learned about the news after she had given birth, was completely shocked, and was just speaking with her yesterday. She was really pleased to see the news of the arrest and hopes there'll be some justice for the child she carried.
6: Yeah. Ava Kaufman is a staff writer at The New Yorker and host of the podcast The Journey. Ava, thank you very much.
13: Thank you.
6: It's Here and Now.

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1: 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I'm Allie Vugrinsic, and with me is WOSU's Mike Thompson.
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5: I'm Robin Young in Boston. It's Here and Now. In the beautiful new kids' picture book, Goodbye Koi, a little boy takes his pet koi fish from the family fish tank to a big pond under a very big blue sky. A new home, but the little boy wonders, what will the koi think of it? They've been used to living in a tank. And we soon realize it's the little boy who's wondering what he will think as his family moves to a new home. Jack Wong is the author and illustrator of Goodbye Koi. Jack, a wonderful book for any young people who have had their world packed up or turned upside down. And you had a similar experience as a child when your family moved from Hong Kong to Canada?
6: That's right. Yeah. So the story did come from this memory I had. I was 6 years old when we immigrated. And because of that, I really didn't have that much linear memory of the whole experience. And I have just these snippets.
5: Yeah.
6: And one of those snippets is my father taking our koi fish out of our aquarium in our home and putting them into buckets and preparing to take them somewhere. And the feelings I had at that time, I don't remember now. I just remember that image. So I could only presume that at the moment, I would have had a lot of thoughts and feelings about where the fish were going and whether they were going to be okay.
5: Well, thank you, first of all, for illustrating that by having this little boy just constantly have this look of surprise on his face and not what I might have been at that age if one of my pets had to be left behind. I would have been on the floor wailing. But you get across that there's this, you know, wait, the terra is no longer firma.
6: That's right. But koi fish, they sometimes have this kind of alien character to them. As a child, I vaguely remember and I imagine I was fascinated by them. But also, there was always this divide. For one thing, they're always behind glass. Mm-hmm. And so I was left to imagine what their experience must be like. And that really drives this book as well, is imagining without knowing what the experience of an other must be like. Again, this book is inspired by my experience of immigrating when I was 6 years old. But I wanted to speak more broadly about big changes and big feelings, and to find a way that a young reader, whether they have had the experience of immigrating or not, or maybe they've just had the experience of moving down the street or going from grade one to grade two, all of them have had a big life change and they may be able to see some similarities.
5: So as you said, it's sort of the beginning of empathy too, but he's wondering about himself when he wonders out loud, what will they eat? Will they be happy? Will they remember their old home? Will they get along with the other fish? It's just a beautiful way to illustrate that. And the illustrations. the scenes of the little boy and his family, very realistic, and some of them match photos that you put at the end of the book of your own family. But the pictures of the koi are done using Chinese brush painting, something practiced for thousands of years, something you hadn't practiced but found out your mother did.
6: That's right.
5: What a bonding you must have had with her.
6: Yeah, absolutely. When I was in my, especially in my teenage years, I remember that my mom took these Chinese brush painting classes. And the operative word there is that I was a teenager, so I wasn't paying a whole lot of attention to what she was doing. And so when I decided to paint this book in Chinese brush painting, I went to her for a bit of advice on how to start. Actually, I probably asked if I can borrow all her old art materials, so I didn't have to buy my own. But, you know, that got us talking and sharing, and she shared with me all the work she had done in those days, I remember, when I was a teenager. And they were just beautiful, accomplished paintings. I had neglected something that she was not only talented in, but passionate about all these years. And only from attempting it myself that I discovered that she had that going on in her life all along. So I think the bond that we now have over this painting is also me recognizing the inner life of my mom, which in multiple books that I've written is a theme. Recognizing kind of the humanity and the inner life of people that you otherwise don't really think about.
5: Yeah. It's a book about accepting change, the unknown. Yeah, I feel it's for certainly beautiful for children, but for the parents reading it too, who might be prompted to have the memory you had.
6: That's right. Yeah. The fact that the book portrays a boy processing big feelings and big changes. And the message to kids is it's all a process. Big feelings and big changes don't get resolved in a day. It takes time, and it also takes space, and it's room for imagination and empathy as well. For adult readers, it really is the same message, except in the parent or caretaker's case, they have an additional role to play. We're always trying to figure out whether to be reassuring, confident, whether to say more or say less. And so in this book, for most of it, the boy has these factual questions about his fish. Are they going to be okay moving from indoors to outdoors? What are they going to eat? And the father reassures the boy with information. Then the boy starts asking some existential questions, like, are the fish going to be happy? Are they going to miss home? Are they going to be lonely? You know, nobody has the answers to that. And I felt that in some cases, more than needing us to be the unshakable rock in a child's life, I think they need us to show that we also feel the same feelings that they're feeling, just so they don't feel alone, and that we can be anxious and sad together, but that because we're together, we can move forward together as well.
5: Yeah. Jack Wong, again, the book is Goodbye, Koi. Jack, thank you so much.
6: Thank you so much, Robin. Thank you for having me.
4: Oktoberfest is over, ended on Sunday. Surely some of you enjoyed a nice seasonal beer. But right now is a tough time in the world of craft beer. It boomed for a decade, and now it's contracting. So brewers are trying new things to bring in customers. From New England Public Media, Karen Brown reports.
7: Matt Terlecki is watching over the fermentation tanks for this year's Oktoberfest Pilsner, one of the styles he's developed to attract new customers. When he started his brewery in 2014, he didn't think it would be this hard to get people to drink beer.
8: There was a lot of new developments as far as hops coming out back then, and the craft beer boom really was sort of peaking.
7: Terlecki's brewery was the first of three to open that year in the western Massachusetts town of East Hampton. He rented space in a former mill and called it Abandoned Building Brewery.
8: It was really fun. It was really exciting. There was a lot of room for growth and opportunity.
7: Throughout the 2010s, the number of breweries across the country grew from 2,000 to 10,000, according to the National Brewers Association. CEO Bart Watson says millennials in particular seem to love hazy IPAs and bold hoppy ales, and they were tired of the light lagers from corporate brands.
9: I think some of it is every generation just wants to drink a little bit differently.
7: But around 2020, everything changed. COVID shut down the brewery tap rooms, as well as the restaurants that bought the beer wholesale. Then Watson says the cost of raw materials went up. Millennials were having families and drinking less. Meanwhile, as Gen Z came of drinking age, they had less appetite for high alcohol beer. So hundreds of breweries closed. To use a movie metaphor,
9: we used to be in the Field of Dreams era, build it and they will come. you could put up a brewery and you'd have lines out the door. And today we're in the Moneyball era where you got to scratch and claw and you have to find every little edge in order to be competitive.
7: One of those, he says, is getting in on the popular new craft drinks besides beer. Breweries are making their own canned cocktails, hard seltzer, and THC-infused drinks, plus non-alcoholic beer. And it's not just about the drinks. Tarlecki says brewers are realizing that being a community gathering place is a better draw than beer alone.
8: The way the brewery is now is definitely not the way I had imagined it when I opened it 12 years ago.
7: His brewery now hosts trivia nights, science lectures, songwriter showcases, and recently an arts and crafts market in the parking lot.
10: Thank you so much.
11: Thank you.
10: Enjoy.
11: And you put your card in.
7: While the tap room was virtually empty, dozens of shoppers walked around outside holding IPAs they bought from the beer tent. 27-year-old Aaron Lavoie was out doing errands.
10: I don't think that I was planning on having a beer this afternoon, but I was honestly like, well, I can get some of my stuff that I needed to get anyways and have a more novel weekend.
7: A block away, the New City Brewery hosted a honky-tonk dance on its patio and game night inside. 28-year-old Brandon Robert was playing the card game Magic with friends and drinking an ale.
12: I come here every single week to play Magic. It's like, I don't know that I would go out at that same rate comparatively, like if I wasn't playing Magic.
7: While Tarlecki says the new products and strategies are bringing in customers.
8: Yeah, you don't want to stretch yourself thin and kind of take away from what your original goals were, which is, you know, making craft beer.
7: Still, he's determined to keep his labor of love afloat. He just raised the price of a pint by 50 cents, and this fall, he's launching Bingo Night. For NPR News, I'm Karen Brown in Western Massachusetts.
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1: 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I'm Allie Begrinsik with you for Here and Now, and with me today is WOSU's Mike Thompson.
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4: It's Here and Now. Longevity, we all want it, right? Well, an industry of longevity clinics is turning up, and some are connected to brand name hospitals like the Mayo Clinic, Northwestern Medicine, Weill Cornell. Now, many of these are pricey, so the question is, are they worth it? What happens inside these clinics? Our next guest tried it out. Sarah Todd is a health reporter with our editorial partner, Stat, and she's here to talk about it. Sarah, welcome.
13: Hi, great to speak with you.
4: So tell us about your experience at this longevity clinic connected to Northwestern Medicine. What tests did they do on you?
13: Oh, so many different kinds. So yeah. I went to Northwestern's Longevity Clinic, which opened in 2025. There's everything from the VO2 max test, which is a measure of your cardiorespiratory fitness. So you're jogging on a treadmill, and the idea is they keep increasing the incline and you go as hard and long as you can until you just can't take it anymore. I did a DEXA scan, which is one of these newer sort of trendier, buzzy assessments that you go under, and it measures everything from your bone density to your muscle mass, and it's supposed
4: I've heard about it. It's supposed to be better than the BMI.
13: Exactly.
4: Measure, yeah.
13: Yeah, okay. Better measure. And I did a biological age test, actually a couple different ones, where they base it on a few different things. One is they look in the back of your eye at your vasculature to take a look at what that looks like, and then kind of measure, you know, your heart health that way. They also do measures of your blood to see what your biological age might be. And wow. That last group is sort of, you know, something that is an emerging category, not something that is standard at, you know, big prestigious hospitals like Northwestern generally.
4: And in the end, what do you get? Do you get an assessment of your body age? Do you get a list of suggestions to go forward to live longer?
13: Yes. Yeah. So after you've done all these tests, you meet with the physician who runs the clinic, and he reviews everything with you and kind of gives an overview of it. They would say areas for improvement. You know, and in my case, that was a lot of it was centered on sort of strength and fitness related things. And you do get the result of your biological age tests as well. So it's all in sort of a big report that you can look over.
4: So these tests, are they all science-based?
13: Some of these tests, you know, have a lot of evidence behind them. What's more unusual is that you wouldn't necessarily be giving them to a healthy individual. So the VO2 max is an example of that. It's something that's standard if you're having heart or lung problems. But, you know, if you don't have any issues, normally you wouldn't get it. Then some of these tests are more controversial. So in that category are the biological age tests. Also, early detection cancer screenings, where you do a blood draw. That's something that's offered by both Weill Cornell and Mayo Clinic's longevity clinics, and whole body MRIs, which are offered at Weill Cornell and the Jacksonville Mayo Longevity Clinic. There's some evidence behind them, but they're not recommended by any major associations or medical guidelines, and they have strong critics who say that there may be big downsides to those tests as well.
4: Yeah, yeah. And what's the price tag? I mean, if I want to find a longevity clinic, should I assume it's thousands of dollars?
13: Yes. So one of the things that's really interesting about these clinics is that they're cash pay. So at Weill Cornell, it's $5,500 for an annual membership to the clinic.
4: So not covered by insurance?
13: Not covered by insurance. That's right. Okay. And it goes all the way up. The number that I was quoted at the Jacksonville branch of the Mayo Clinic's longevity clinic was $45,000.
4: These are well-known hospitals that you're writing about. Why are they opening up? Do they need this revenue?
13: I think that hospitals are always looking for ways to increase revenue, but it's a controversial decision to be making because these are also nonprofit hospitals. They're supposed to have charitable missions, right? So one of the people who I spoke with for this story was making the point that, like, you know, if they were doing everything in their power to meet their charitable missions, you know, forgiving medical debt and doing everything they can to reach low-income communities, then maybe this could be justified. But, you know, he says, I don't think that there are any nonprofit hospitals who are doing all of that perfectly. And that does raise some questions about the decisions that are being made here.
4: Did you learn how much we can control about how long we live?
13: So genetics, they say, account for maybe about 20, 25% of our longevity, but the rest of it comes down to lifestyle. So things like nutrition, exercise, sleep, stress, your social health, all of those things are contributing factors as well.
4: I wonder what you took away as far as, did you think more about your own lifespan? Did it encourage you to do new things?
13: I did. Yeah. So, you know, for me, I wrote about in this story, I became a mom recently. I have a toddler, and I've been thinking more about aging and mortality myself. You know, I want to be around for him as long as possible.
4: Sure.
13: So just the fact of being measured and, you know, being focused on by these health providers did prompt me to make some changes that I think will be better for my health. Nothing huge, but, you know, I've started squeezing in more time for yoga before work. I've started eating more protein with my breakfast. So, you know, things like that I think are beneficial.
4: Sarah Todd wrote a piece about longevity clinics, inserted herself in it. She's a reporter with our editorial partner, STAT. Sarah, thank you.
13: Thanks so much, Scott.
4: Here and Now is a long-term production of NPR and WBUR. I'm Scott Tong in Washington, D.C.
5: I'm Robin Young in Boston. This is Here and Now.
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1: 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I'm Allie Bugrinsic, and with me is WOSU's Mike Thompson.
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11: Live from NPR News, I'm Lakshmi Singh. Hurricane Isaias in the southwestern Gulf of Mexico has been brewing over unusually warm waters for October. Jessica Mazars from member station WUSF reports on how climate change is influencing this development.
14: The storm formed in an area of the Gulf that's at least 3 degrees warmer than average for this time of year. Shel Winkley, chief meteorologist for the nonprofit Climate Central, says the higher temperature was made 300 to 800 times more likely due to global warming.
15: Some of these ocean temperatures in the Western Gulf would be almost virtually impossible without the influence of human-caused climate change.
14: Not only does warm water intensify storms, it also creates more moisture. The system is expected to drop 4 to 6 inches of rain along the Gulf Coast, with even higher totals in localized spots. For NPR News, I'm Jessica Mazaros in Tampa.
11: President Trump says the U.S. won't attack Iran before next month's midterm elections. He announced it on social media today amid low public approval ratings over the economic fallout from the U.S. war with Iran. Government data have directly tied higher fuel prices and rising inflation to the war. Vice President J.D. Vance is accusing the tech giant Microsoft of fraud. At a White House news conference, Vance announced the Trump administration would suspend Microsoft from a program to apply for green cards for employees who come to the U.S. to live and work on an H-1B visa.
16: For every worker that Microsoft laid off, they replaced that worker with 1.5 foreign indentured servants.
11: In a statement, Microsoft disputes the allegations, saying the vast majority of its workforce in the U.S. is American. Microsoft is a financial supporter of NPR. Hundreds of police departments across the U.S. have real-time crime centers. NPR's Meg Anderson reports privacy experts are worried those centers are increasingly using AI.
0: Software like Axon Fusus is used in police command centers to pull in all kinds of data, from license plate readers to body-worn cameras to surveillance video. Police officers say the tool can help them monitor situations or find suspects almost instantaneously. But that is exactly what makes some privacy experts nervous, like Andrew Guthrie Ferguson, a law professor at George Washington University.
17: What happens if there is a government that wants to silence a particular group or even a particular person, and you just built the architecture of surveillance that makes that super easy?
0: Police told NPR they understand those concerns, but that the good outweighs the bad. Axon did not respond to multiple requests for comment. Meg Anderson, NPR News.
11: Curtis Flowers, or this is NPR.
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1: 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I'm Allie Vagrinsik, and with me today is WOSU's Mike Thompson.
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5: From NPR and WBUR, I'm Robin Young in Boston.
4: And I'm Scott Tong in Washington, D.C. This is Here and Now. The first Atlantic hurricane of the year is building in the Gulf of Mexico. Isaias is now a Category 1 hurricane with 80-mile-per-hour winds headed toward the Florida Panhandle and Alabama coast. Let's get an update now from Megan Borowski, senior meteorologist at the Florida Public Radio Emergency Network. Hi, Megan.
19: Hey, Scott. How are you?
4: I'm well, but this storm, I understand, formed very quickly. How big could it get?
19: Yeah, so potentially it could reach Category 2 status. Right now it's actually got 85-mile-an-hour winds, and we do expect it to intensify into a Category 2 storm either late tonight, or early tomorrow as it starts to turn northward, and it could retain that intensity right before landfall tomorrow with the coast of Alabama or the western coast of the Florida Panhandle. So dangerous storm approaching landfall. It should quickly start to deteriorate, though, once it makes landfall.
4: Once it makes landfall. Okay. Okay. Now, parts of the Florida Panhandle and the Alabama coast are under a state of emergency. There are mandatory evacuation orders in Okaloosa and Gulf counties in the Panhandle. What could they see? Storm surge, rain, winds? Yeah. What does it look like?
19: All of the above. So right now, Isaias is a compact storm, but we do expect that wind field to actually expand closer to landfall. So we could see those hurricane force winds expand farther from center. So definitely winds are a risk. Storm surge 5 to 7 feet. That might actually, the forecast might change and we might see higher levels. But right now, 5 to 7 feet of storm surge. Heavy rainfall ahead of landfall. We could see flash flooding, or we'll likely see flash flooding. And then there is a tornado risk in Florida's panhandle, both on Friday and on Saturday.
20: Yeah. So 5 feet to 7 feet of storm surge. Can you explain that a little bit, what the risk is there?
19: Right. So, you know, think of your normal Gulf or your ocean levels, and then think of, you know, at time of high tide, 5 to 7 feet above that. So we're going to see water coming on shore east of the center of the track. So that's going to be the Florida panhandle as this storm approaches landfall, which will create a very dangerous flooding situation. Also, it's going to prevent any rain that's falling from draining out into the Gulf. So we'll see freshwater flooding as well.
20: Yeah. And what are you telling people about how to be prepared?
19: Well, we encourage everybody during the storm season to keep their hurricane kits ready to go. So now's the time to be enacting your hurricane plan. If you have been issued an evacuation order, I strongly suggest that you heed those orders from local officials and get yourself to safety.
20: Yeah, yeah. And I mean, this might not be the most important, but there's a big college football game Saturday, Tuscaloosa, Alabama, hosting Georgia.
19: Yes.
20: Could that area be affected?
19: Well, the remnants of Isaias, the storm will be unfurling, but we do have a rainfall potential of several inches of rain. Winds won't be an issue, but rainfall could be an issue. A low-end chance for lightning, but heavy rainfall and flash flooding is going to be the bigger risk there for that football game.
20: Yeah. Megan Borowski is senior meteorologist at the Florida Public Radio Emergency Network. Megan, thank you.
19: Thank you, Scott.
5: Well, the Tennessee woman who survived an attempted execution is awake and in the middle of an emotional legal fight. Krista Pike was convicted in 1996 of murdering Colleen Slemmer. Last week, prison officials injected Pike with 2 lethal doses of the sedative pentobarbital. She lost consciousness but did not die. State officials haven't said if they'll try to execute her again. Catherine Sweeney at member station WPLN reports.
21: Attorneys representing Krista Pike won an early battle on Wednesday. A county judge ordered the state of Tennessee to preserve all evidence of the failed execution. Attorney Randy Spivey set his client as a survivor.
22: She survived child sexual abuse. She survived rapes of multiple men. She survived a suicide attempt when she was 12. And she survived the state's attempt to execute her. She deserves answers about what was done to her.
21: The order keeps prison officials from discarding anything that would aid an investigation. The judge, Aisha Miles, listed off dozens of specific things the Department of Correction would need to keep, like IV tubes, needles, and empty drug vials.
23: I want to ensure that you all take special care not to lose, misplace, accidentally delete any information that may be pertinent to this litigation.
21: Attorneys representing state prison officials want Pike's legal challenge thrown out. Will Ayers is one of them. During the hearing, he argued that the case is focused on Pike's execution attempt on September 30th, an event that has come and passed.
24: There's no showing that Ms. Pike is subject to execution again.
21: The judge said she was skeptical.
23: Is the state prepared to take the position that Ms. Pike will not be rescheduled?
24: No, I can't answer that question, Your Honor. I'm not in a position to.
23: But you're also not in the position to say that tomorrow a new execution order will not be presented.
21: The decision is ultimately up to the state's Supreme Court. It's unclear whether there's interest in doing so. Pike's legal team is seeking a commutation. In the meantime, Pike is still in the hospital with one hand and both feet shackled to her bed. Health workers are tending to burns, blisters, and swelling in her arms, which her lawyers attribute to the lethal drugs having flowed into her flesh instead of her bloodstream. For NPR News, I'm Catherine Sweeney in Nashville.
5: To the writing of Canada's Anne Carson, from poetry to essays to translations of Sappho and Euripides, it's so wide-ranging it's been called unclassifiable. Well, now she can say, oh, no, it's not. It's Nobel-worthy. Today, the Swedish Academy announced that Carson has won the Nobel Prize in Literature for her bold and inventive oeuvre that, in playful dialogue with the classical tradition, has created new forms for contemporary literature. Elizabeth Harvey is Professor Emerita at the University of Toronto, where Anne Carson also trained and taught. And Elizabeth is working on a book about Carson's work. So, Elizabeth, you obviously think she is worthy of attention, but still, were you surprised?
6: I was not. She's been on the list for a number of years, and I did once ask her what it felt like to be on the list, and she laughed and said modestly, well, they have to put people on the list who will never win. So I am absolutely thrilled for her. It is so richly deserved, and you know, I think it will open the door to a wide audience who will now feel emboldened to discover her work.
5: Well, help us do that for the people right now who are saying, you know, I must go immediately and find out. Yes. Apparently, Anne Carson, when she was told by the Academy that she had won, said that she is for the moment in Iceland where she's listening to the wind.

0: where she wrote a poem during that stay called Wildly Constant that is all about the wind. And in that poem, she's listening to the wind and maybe is translating the wind. It's a poem that puts her in conversation with the American artist Ronnie Horne, who designed the Library of Water, which is an elegy for the glaciers in Iceland.
1: Oh. Well, and talk about her connection to the classics, because I loved her backstory. Born in 1950 in Toronto, apparently had a high school encounter with a Latin instructor who agreed to teach her ancient Greek over the lunch hour. There is a movie there, but that apparently that led to her embrace of, classical Hellenic literature. We're thinking women translators or interpreters are having a moment right now, Emily Wilson or Madeline Miller, who wrote Circe. But talk about Anne Carson's embrace of the Greek classics in particular. Where do we see this?
0: Well, she is a classics professor and a translator. And one of the things she will say about herself is she loves rules. And there's something about a classical language that forces you into the grammar of rules. And what's interesting about that is that at the same time that she feels drawn towards structure and rules, she's also a rule breaker. She takes forms and breaks them apart. And I think sometimes, to the dismay of more traditional classicists, she does, as we know, very innovative things with her translations and her engagements with classical literature in ways that open them up and make them available. She's not a popularizer, but she is an opener.
1: And she's been called a philosopher of heartbreak. I'm looking at some of the bouquets that have been thrown at her. Can you, Elizabeth Harvey, for those who are now saying, where do I go? What do I do? Who haven't read her before? Can you make some recommendations, just a couple, and tell us why?
0: Okay, so the first thing to notice about her work is that it's a very big body of work and it's very diverse. So there are entrances there for all sorts of people, whether you go through the plays, whether you go through her prose essays, which are sometimes called lyric essays, or through her long poems like the Glass Essay, which is an engagement with grief and loss, whether you go through Red Dog, which is her poem about the death of her brother, that is a meditation on Catullus, but it's also a box with an accordion of pages that folds out from it. And, or a work like Float, which is a collection of 22 chapbooks bound together in a translucent plastic cover. And there's something in there for everyone. On floating, on swimming, on dancing, on the classics. It's extraordinary. I think also that she engages with many other art forms, opera, tango, architecture, painting, and she has meditations on all of these other works that bring them into her understanding and put them in conversation with other works.
1: Elizabeth Harvey, Professor Emerita at the University of Toronto, currently writing a book about Anne Carson's work. Get going.
0: Thank you.
1: Thank you so
0: Okay.
1: much, and best to you.
0: You're welcome. Take good care on this great day.
1: It's here and now.

0: This is Here and Now on 89.7 NPR News. I'm Allie Pugrinsik. Good afternoon. With me this afternoon is WOSU's Mike Thompson.
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3: It's Here and Now.
4: Today I'm making a summer feast for friends featuring all your favorite summer flavors, including fresh tomatoes.
3: Meet Julia Collin Davidson, popular host of Julia at Home and co-host of two of the highest rated instructional cooking shows on television, Cook's Country and America's Test Kitchen, which is also the name of the culinary empire that produces the shows and several magazines and runs a 15,000 square foot test facility in Boston's Seaport, a vast building that rises like nearby cruise ships. This is huge.
4: This is the set for Cook's Country. So we film here.
3: Julia was our guide on a recent afternoon. She and most of the several hundred people who work here are serious food scientists, testing recipes, techniques, pots, pans, equipment, which everywhere we look is state of the art.
4: How many ovens? I think in the whole building we have over 30 wall ovens. On any given day there's 20 to 30 people cooking. Photo studios, videos, podcasts, you name it. And then back in here is our library.
3: Look at all these books.
4: Isn't this fun? For example, if we're going to do a chocolate chip cookie recipe, we'll pull up every recipe for chocolate chip cookies we can find in this library, and we'll note the differences. And then we'll pick five, and we'll do a five-recipe test. So we'll make five recipes from other cookbooks online, other chefs, and we'll taste test them. And then we analyze it. What's missing? Was it too clunky of a recipe? You had trouble finding the ingredients and so on. And then we start testing using the scientific method, pairing one test against another to see what works and why until we have what we think is the best recipes.
3: Okay. All right.
4: This is one of our equipment storage rooms.
3: Oh, boy.
4: So not only do we have all the electronics that we test, but we use them for long-term abuse testing. So you got everything from this Anchor Schrum mixer, which I believe is close to $1,000, that pizza oven that's dual fuel.
3: Microwave ovens, how
4: to
3: many?
4: Microwave ovens, to griddles, all the air fryers, pressure cookers, slow cookers.
3: Wow. There are other huge storage rooms for plates, cookware, cutting boards, baking trays. There are walk-in freezers packed with food, pantries with flour and herbs.
4: And this is the main kitchen. This is the heartbeat of the entire America's Test Kitchen and Cook's Country.
3: It is a huge, high-ceilinged hive of quietly intense activity, a mashup of a science lab and the bear. Rows of stainless steel workstations with chefs bent over projects. Steve Dunn is reworking his recipe for eggplant confit, eggplant he cooked low and slow. Now he's exploring a sauce.
5: Eggplant caponata, yeah, it's sort of like a relishy type of thing. I'm going to make the base of the sauce here. I'm going to add my eggplant confit to it. I'm going to boil off some penne and then toss it all together and then call my team down and see what they think.
3: David Yu and Eric Hassler are making a video.
6: We're showing how by putting some liquid in with the chicken scrapings when you're going to make gravy, it renders off the fat better, and so it makes a darker gravy.
3: Okay.
6: And then I have a pan of lighter gravy, and I'm going to put them side by side, and people on social media will go, whoa, that's crazy!
3: Okay. And Julia and I joined chefs Stephanie Pixley and Claudia Catalano, who were using a spice grinder to grind freeze-dried raspberries into powder. And this is why we're here. America's Test Kitchen has a brand new cookie cookbook. In fact, it's called The New Cookie. Lots of modern twists on old favorites filled with tips. So let's get some. First, play with chocolate. Claudia is making a new version of black and white cookies. It's in the book. She's taking that raspberry powder to turn the white side pink. And the black is deep black. Look how dark that is.
7: Yeah. So this is a black cocoa powder. And it's easy to get these days.
3: Mm. That is the closest chocolate I've ever tasted to a New York deli black and white.
7: And then the pink right next to it. So,
3: that is beautiful.
7: So it's not black and white. It's black and pink.
3: Okay. Violating all sorts of rules there.
7: Classic New York cookie.
3: The chefs say also try cacao nibs. And malted milk powder is very big, too. In front of us, a very, very big chocolate chip cookie with malted powder and huge ponds of chocolate.
8: Stephanie, how many tests did you do on the malted?
9: I don't even know.
8: 50, 60?
9: Yeah.
7: Tests. And
9: probably
7: it was
9: the most tested cookie.
3: Why? What was so hard?
10: Well, we wanted it to be perfect.
3: No, but what wasn't perfect?
10: Well, we wanted to nail that crispy, chewy texture. We wanted to get that real bakery style look with those big pools of chocolate. We wanted it to be huge, and we wanted to add malted milk powder, which adds such a nice chewiness. But malted milk powder gets overwhelmed pretty easily. The milk chocolate and the malted milk powder really, really worked well together.
8: Oh my God, this is so here.
3: Ah, the milk chocolate, a thick bar of Tony's that we're cutting up.
8: We want to make 1-inch chunks, so big chunks that will melt into the cookie. Yeah.
3: So Stephanie, we've got these Tony's Chocolonely. Why is the big piece a good thing?
10: We baked a cookie that uses regular sized milk chocolate chips, and then we compared it to the same recipe but with the really big chunks of chocolate.
3: The one that was the really big chocolate spread throughout the cookie, whereas the chips stayed chips, perfectly fine.
8: Yeah, there's emulsifiers in chips that help them retain their shape. Those emulsifiers prevent the chocolate from melting. Chocolate that will melt, all of a sudden you have a much bigger melted cookie. And you said, Stephanie, that the thickness of the chocolate bar mattered. And these Tony's bars, which are thicker than your average chocolate bar.
3: I'm very familiar with them.
8: Yeah, you are better than any of the other brands.
10: When you have a really big, thick chunk of chocolate in there, the dough will spread first.
3: You literally mean that it's like a lava flow. It's pushing the dough.
10: Absolutely, yeah. The cookie made with the chocolate chips is also going to taste really good, but we wanted to hyper-engineer it to make the most ultimate bakery-style cookie we could.
3: Another tip, play with citrus. We're making another recipe from the book, a triple citrus gingerbread cookie.
8: It has lemon, lime, and orange citrus in the gingerbread.
3: I was reading in the book how many new citrus flavors there are. Like, yeah. Name some more.
9: Bergamot.
8: Bergamot.
9: Yuzu.
8: Uzu. Bergamot's like a tea.
3: Julie, it seems like you want us to always brown butter.
8: Yeah, browning butter is the easiest way to bring your cookie to the next level. First and foremost, you're browning those milk solids in the butter. So the milk solids fall out of the emulsion. Those milk solids brown, and that gives you that caramely sort of toasted flavor. You're also driving off some of the moisture. When you have liquid butter and you mix in flour, the first thing that you have is you have what's called free water. That's not doing anything. So flour has two proteins that come together to form gluten in the presence of water. So when you melt the butter, you're freeing up that water, so then it gets mixed into the flour. You make gluten. Gluten means a chewy cookie. So by melting butter, you get a chewier cookie. But also by browning it, you get more flavor.
10: Ooh. Yes.
3: Where's my hockey mask?
10: Oh.
3: Yet another tip, beware spitting browning butter. Stephanie, talk about the scale, a digital scale, non-negotiable.
10: Use a scale always. The recipes are recipes. They're not suggestions.
3: These women have worked very hard, people.
10: I'm definitely a scale evangelist. It means that you're going to have more consistent results in your kitchen, but it also means that you're going to make your life so much easier. You don't need to pull out your one cup, half cup, because you can just build it all on the scale. When you're measuring an ingredient with a volume measure, like a cup measure, it's going to be different every time you scoop it, depending on how you scooped it, how firmly did you press down on the flour when you scraped the top to get a level measure. On a scale, a cup weighs a cup, weighs a cup.
3: Stephanie, let's get a couple lightning round here. Why age the dough? And I never knew it was called aging. I would call it, you know, just sticking it in the fridge and resting it for a bit. But why do that?
10: Sometimes it's for flavor reasons. Sticking the dough in the fridge actually develops some of those flavors further. Deeper, more complex reactions happen. It also helps to tighten a dough. So if you prefer a fudgier cookie, actually, refrigerating the dough for a little bit can help to turn a crispy or chewy cookie into a fudgy cookie.
3: For like refrigerator cookies, what we used to call them when you're cutting a roll of cookies, mm-hmm. get a paper towel holder?
10: Yeah, so for a slice and bake cookie, you need to store the dough as a log in the refrigerator. It tends to settle and create a flat edge.
3: So you slice the paper towel roll open so it's an opening, you put it in and then close that.
10: Yes.
3: We've iced the cookies. Our work is done here. Pictures are at herenow.org. Time for some taste tests of our own.
9: That's what I want.
3: Claudia, how does this work? So do you all go to a meeting and say, what wacky thing can we do? And someone says, how about peanut butter and bacon, which you have a peanut butter and bacon cooking. Is that what happens?
7: We usually kickstart a book project with something very much like that, where we all get into a room and we have like a group brainstorm and we kind of throw out all of our wacky ideas. But then ultimately our editors who are like leading the book project will kind of start to filter things into a table of contents that is a mixture of some of these crazy wacky ideas, some of our classics, and then something in between where we're taking a classic and like tweaking it a little bit. So each individual test cook has their own little ideation process. We do our own brainstorming, we do our own research, and we throw it out to the group and see what people think. And then we get in the kitchen.
3: Is there, you know, anything where it's just, it doesn't work?
7: Yes. We actually had a cookie that we were trying to work on for this book that was really kind of way out in left field, but we were trying really hard to make it work, and it was like a bacon, date, and blue cheese cookie.
3: Oh, no.
7: Yeah. It hit the cutting room floor. So, yeah, they're not all winners, but, you know, you don't know until you try.
3: That's America's Test Kitchen's Associate Editor Claudia Catalano, also Executive Food Editor Steph Pixley, and Julia Collin Davison, Executive Editorial Director and co-host of America's Test Kitchen and Cook's Country. Their new cookbook is The New Cookie. And one last tip, get pre-cut parchment paper, people. Sheets that won't curl up. It's a miracle. After testing, they recommend King Arthur. You can order it online. You're welcome. It's here now.
11: Live from NPR News in Boston, I'm Steve Brown. A new U.S. indictment charges former Venezuelan President Nicolas Maduro with torture and other crimes. The indictment was unsealed today in New York. Maduro was previously charged with participating in a conspiracy to send cocaine to the United States. He's now facing allegations of human rights abuses during his time as president of the oil-rich South American nation. Maduro and his wife have been behind bars in New York since early January. Explosions have rocked Saudi Arabia's capital, Riyadh, including a blast at the international airport. That's according to a witness. Iran-backed Houthi rebels in neighboring Yemen have claimed the new attack on the King Khalid International Airport in Riyadh. The Saudis had no immediate comment about the claim. The Houthi rebels have repeatedly claimed attacks against Saudi airports and military and oil facilities. A flight monitor says the airport is closed, with flights halted and passengers evacuated. A powerful Russian-guided bomb explosion has killed 30 people and wounded at least 18 in eastern Ukraine. The attack happened near public buses in the Donetsk region. Public transport has now been suspended in the area. The incident follows deadly missile strikes that killed 22 people yesterday. 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
12: 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Good afternoon. I'm Allie Vagrinsik, and with me today is WOSU's Mike Thompson.
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9: It's Here and Now. Political spending in this campaign cycle is on track to make this the most expensive ever. We're talking about a projected $11.6 billion in ads, according to the tech firm Ad Impact. A sizable slice of spending is what's called dark money, where donors are not disclosed. So let's talk now about the ballooning role of dark money with Ali Velshi, host and chief data reporter at MS Now. Ali, real quick, remind us how dark money works.
13: Well, dark money means money that gets spent on a campaign, kind of goes through a couple of loans of laundry, if it will. It's political spending where the original donors are not disclosed to the public and can't be disclosed to the public. So it's money that goes to a nonprofit. The nonprofit, under the law, thanks to Citizen United, is not required to name their donors. But then they either spend money directly on political ads or they send it to super PACs. And then if you research that, all you find is the nonprofit's name, not the underlying donors to the nonprofit. So you end up having, think, billionaires and corporations and special interests sort of hide their donations by going through an intermediary.
9: Oh, I see. So if you're a donor to a donor, then you don't have to disclose who you are. Yeah.
13: That's fundamentally what the issue is. Yeah. So, there's two issues. There's a lot of spending on ads, but there is some value in knowing who is putting that ad up, right? It's not just watching an ad, and that's what the dark money prevents you from doing.
9: Yeah, and this year in this midterm cycle, I gather some of this can be tracked. Where are we seeing some of this dark money being spent this cycle?
13: Well, fundamentally, this kind of thing always comes from special interests who want to defeat a candidate or support a candidate, probably based on what they're going to get from it from a regulatory perspective. So, the old candidates are always things like big oil and big industries. But in this particular election, one of the biggest groups that is donating to candidates are crypto donors in particular. Then more broadly, you've got tech industry donors with a very, very heavy focus on AI, because obviously we're right in the middle of the how are we going to regulate AI. Yeah. And then you've got sort of notable recurring donors who have sort of political ideology. Elon Musk will be a big one this time. The Uline family, that they're in the boxing business. The Adelsons, who support sort of pro-Israel causes. So there's just a lot of money, and it's very hard to keep track of who it is and why it's being spent.
9: Yeah, and we should note this is legal,
13: yes.
9: And groups right on both sides have for years been putting in this anonymous money. But you mentioned Citizens United. How did this amount of dark money get so big?
13: Well, it was several cases, but mostly it was a 1976, decision called Buckley versus Valeo, which held that spending money on elections is a form of protected speech. And that was sort of interpreted and reinterpreted until 2010, when there was a case called Citizens United versus the Federal Elections Commission, where the Supreme Court ruled that the government cannot limit independent political spending by corporations and unions. So it led to unlimited spending on ads and other communications, as long as they're not coordinated with a candidate. In other words, it can't be considered campaign spending because you're spending on a cause. But the bottom line is political speech is now thought of, political donations are thought of as political speech. It sounds like a good idea in theory, but what it means is that you're getting a lot of money spent by people you can't track down.
9: Ali Velshi of MS Now, thanks.
13: My pleasure.
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14: I'm Robin Young in Boston. It's Here and Now. And we're remembering the life and impact of social media influencer and ALS advocate, Brooke Eby. She died last week at the age of 37. And Brooke got her diagnosis of ALS, or Lou Gehrig's disease, in 2022 when she was just 33. Faced with a debilitating and incurable disease, she chose to document her life on TikTok, often with laugh-out-loud humor. But that's not easy because over time, Brooke lost her ability to make voluntary movements, to walk, to swallow food, eventually to breathe. Endless Thread hosts Ben Brock Johnson and Amory Sievertson spoke to Brooke Eby last year.
15: The initial few months after Brooke Eby's diagnosis were rough.
16: All I had been doing was like lying in bed and eating M&Ms every day. It was just, it was a dark time. Reading a lot of books. I think I was reading like a book a day to escape. I know my Goodreads was fire that year, and it will never be that high again.
17: In between tearing through books, Brooke had to tell everyone she knew that she was dying, which made people uncomfortable.
16: Because no one knows what to say. Like, I remember we were at the doctor, like at the neurologist, and they were like, well, with ALS, you really need to focus on gaining weight. So like, eat whatever you want, eat as much as you want. And my sister goes, you're so lucky. And like, I just remember like immediately pulling out my phone and being like, we're going to remember that one. My poor sister, I use it all the time. And she's like the kindest one of our family. And I'm always throwing her under the bus with that story.
15: Brooke started keeping a little note on her phone with some of the funny moments related to her diagnosis.
17: But she wasn't sure anyone else would see the humor in a situation that was also pretty bleak. So she kept the note private until a wedding where she was supposed to be a bridesmaid.
16: I was like, you've got to be kidding me. The bridesmaids just like barely fit me because the M&Ms. And then I showed up with a walker. And as soon as I walked in, the bride's grandma showed up with the exact same walker. I turned to my friend and I was like, we're out of here. Like, there's no way I'm going to walk down the aisle with this walker as a bridesmaid. Like, no chance. And my friend, not the bride, I told that to my friend in secret. And she was like, it could be really embarrassing, or we could just try to make it really fun. Like, you're going to get a good story out of it. Just go for it. You know, we made it through the ceremony. And then by the reception, I think, I don't know if like my embarrassment had worn off or if I just kind of forgot about it, but we had like the best time on the dance floor. Like, the bride was doing the limbo under my walker. People were hopping on for walker rides. And I was like, okay, everyone's laughing. I'm way more comfortable, because the prior 2 months I had just been having like tearful conversations, telling people about my diagnosis and being like, all right, go. I ruined your day. Like, go enjoy. And so this was the first time I'm like, all right, people aren't even asking me what's going on. They're just like trying to have fun.
17: When Brooke got home, She started going through the note on her phone, detailing all the funny moments since her diagnosis. The next day, she had brunch with the same friend who cheered her up at the wedding, Jackie. Brooke showed Jackie the note on her phone.
16: And she was like, Brooke, you need to do something with this. Like, what are you, this can't just live here. I forced her to be in my first video because I'm like, if we are going to be embarrassed, you're going down with me.
17: The very first video is of Brooke and Jackie on a couch, pantomiming the conversation where Brooke discloses that she has a rare terminal illness. Brooke's head is in her hands, she's pretending to cry, but Jackie is smiling wide with deep dimples, ebullient. Maybe they'll name it after you, she says in the caption. The videos that follow are very vintage 2022 TikToks, heavy on popular sounds like this one with the footage from the wedding that started it all.
18: Don't be suspicious, don't be suspicious, don't be suspicious, don't be suspicious.
17: That's played after a caption of Brooke saying she doesn't want to draw attention to her diagnosis. Well, you see Brooke and her walker absolutely being the main characters on the dance floor.
15: Brooke's terminal illness and her willingness to laugh about it were immediately the cornerstone of her shtick. She uploaded the videos under the handle Limp Bruise Kit.
17: Fred Durst, anyone? Limp Bizkit? No? Amory? No?
15: I get it. Brooke had no idea if anyone would find her videos funny. Maybe they would just find them sad.
16: So that's why my first couple of videos, I was always kind of nervous because I'm like, should I be joking at a time like this? I don't know.
17: Watching all of Brooke's videos in one day is kind of like reading a flip book of how ALS progresses. In the early videos, Brooke doesn't look that far off from, say, one of the famous beauty influencers like Alex Earle. She does her makeup in Get Ready With Me videos. Her shampoo commercial hair always looks like she's just had a blowout. She lives alone in a cool apartment. Now, she needs around-the-clock care, thus the difficult decision to move home.
15: How would you describe your mobility right now?
16: Like a rag doll. Like, nothing really works. I mean, this, like, I can raise my hands, but, like, mm-hmm. they're claws now. And I can, like, move my head and talk. But below the screen, it's, like, it's a mess.
17: Before the TikTok ban briefly went into effect in January, Brooke made a video about how it felt to go back and watch her own content from the beginning.
19: It's so surreal. The amount that we've had to adapt. 3 years ago, I was walking. And now I can't do anything. I don't even feel emotions because it doesn't feel real. It feels like I'm playing a role in a movie. And then someone's going to finally yell cut. And I'm going to just pop up out of my chair and go be normal again.
16: Day to day, I think it's easy for me to just rely on like humor and staying busy to cope. But then like in that video, I just look back at all these videos from a year before, 2 years before, 5 years before. And I was like, oh my God, I did not realize. I knew how much had changed, but I don't know, seeing myself just a year ago versus today was startling.
15: In your videos, you've been documenting all along the way the progression of the disease and how it's changing your life day by day, implement by implement that you're adding into your routine. But there will come a time when you can't verbalize anymore, when you can't use your voice and use your humor in the way that you use it now. Do you think you'll still be making videos? Have you thought about what the content creation process might be then?
16: Yeah, I mean, there are some people who go the full progression while still having a voice, and I'm still delusional enough to think I'm going to be one of them. Even though my voice is clearly getting weaker, I'm still not slurring, which makes me happy because I'm like, people can still understand me. But that said, like, I have voice banked. I do have my voice saved so I can use it in some sort of like text-to-talk thing. That's a big thing in the ALS community. As soon as you get diagnosed, they're like, start saving your voice. But I think my intention is like to keep going really as far as I can. Like, I think the way that looks might be a little different, like rather than, you know, me talking a ton. It might be like my parents helping talk or like filming stuff, or maybe it's just, you know, not talking and I'm just like putting music over something I'm doing. Like, I think there's options. My goal is really to show everything just because that's what I wish someone had done. I would love to see someone who's more progressed than I am get into bed or stay asleep. Like, how the hell do you stay asleep when you can't move and you get uncomfortable or something falls asleep? Like, those are the things that I'm like, I don't want to watch a whole sad documentary just to sort of like try to glean insights of how to do things when like I could just make a 2-minute video of this is what we're doing now. It might not work next week, but it's working right now. So that's the goal. I mean, man plans, God laughs, I think people say, but that's the plan for now.
14: Brooke Eby speaking with Ben Brock Johnson and Amory Sievertson on WBUR's Endless Thread. Brooke Eby lost her battle with ALS last week. She was 37 years old.
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9: 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Candace Harvey of Everett, Washington says she saved money by canceling her health insurance earlier this year.
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14: Candace, thank you. 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
9: 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And thank you.
14: And let's turn our attention now to Broadway. Audiences flock there every year for a dose of theater magic. NPR's Jennifer Velasco takes us to a play where some of that magic is created by magicians.
22: There's this one scene in the new Broadway play, Paranormal Activity, that blows people's minds. It's toward the end of the first act, and Lou is fighting with her husband, James, about whether their new house is haunted, or is she just imagining it?
23: Did you take your meds today?
22: Lou stomps upstairs. Then she returns and asks,
24: Jimmy, who are you talking to?
22: The audience goes crazy. I can't tell you what happens.
24: What is it?
22: That would spoil it. But it is shocking. Paranormal Activity is an original work based on the horror film franchise. On the surface, it's about a haunting, but its theme is, can you trust people you love? And this scene explores that in a visceral way. It's just one of the illusions created for the show by magician Chris Fisher.
4: It's hard doing horror on stage right, to really kind of try and crack it a little bit. And then I think that's what's exciting is the communal scary of everyone kind of shrieking and shuddering and jumping at the same time.
22: Fisher has loved magic since his parents gave him a magic show set on his fourth birthday. As an adult, he pivoted to theater and eventually became a professional stage manager. And for the last 10 years, he's had his dream job.
4: So an illusion designer brings moments of wonder, brings moments of spectacle. It could be that someone suddenly disappears or suddenly someone appears. It could be that suddenly someone transports from this place to this place. An illusion designer will come in and work out a method to make that real, to make that possible on stage.
22: He's worked on Broadway shows you might be familiar with, Stranger Things, The First Shadow, the musical Back to the Future, Harry Potter and the Cursed Child. He says the illusions for these shows are kind of like the special effects in movies. Except in theater, these effects happen in front of your eyes, which makes them powerful. There are only a handful of illusion designers who are working in professional theater. Most, like Fisher, are from the UK. But as more shows turn towards spectacle, they are in high demand. One of the things that sets Fisher apart is that he doesn't just design illusions and move on. He also teaches actors how to pull them off.
4: Magic is fiddly. It's awkward. It's hard, you know.
22: Magic requires actors to do weird things with their hands, their walk, their posture. But they need audiences to believe they're still the character.
4: They've got to stay naturalistic. And so as soon as you're asking them to do something contrived, it can go against the grain, you know, suddenly you can get flustered and that naturalism can break.
22: To help me understand how he teaches the actors, Fisher comes to the NPR studios in New York. He says he usually starts by showing them how to do a trick. So he takes out a small elastic band and hands it to me.
4: And you're going to loop it onto your two fingers.
22: Okay, got it.
4: As you flip up your hand, it flips onto the next two fingers.
22: Ah!
4: And so what
22: it's
4: we do...
22: It's so simple, but really fun. It looked impossible.
4: Yeah. I'm going to do it quickly. And I'm going to do it with a flourish. I'm going to go... And in magic, we have a saying, the larger movement hides the smaller movement. Yeah, exactly. It's nice.
22: I still need practice, but I'm pretty proud.
5: Sometimes you're like, what is that man cooking up? Because, yes, he's an illusionist, but like his mind is also working like an engineer, too, you know? But the thing is, he believes so strongly in it that you can't help but just be like, yeah, I'll try it. I'm in. Like, let's go for it. You know, like, how can we make this better?
22: That's Cher Alvarez. She stars as the wife, Lou, in Paranormal Activity. She's part of that shocking illusion that happens in the first act. I meet her in her dressing room. She's putting on her makeup before the show. But when we start talking about Fisher...
5: What a joy he is.
22: She turns to me, smiling. Alvarez says learning to do illusions from Fisher has changed what she thought was possible to do in theater.
5: I never thought that I would be doing magic on stage, ever. Ever in my life. Like, it was not... I mean, I don't know if I'm going to add it to my resume, you know? But I can tell people that, like, I've disappeared on stage before, and that's really freaking cool. Can't tell you how it's done, but I did it.
22: She's keeping the secret. It's like she's a magician. Jennifer Venasco, NPR News, New York.
3: And Scott, producer Karen Miller-Medson, spent the entire show in my lap when we saw it. It is amazing. And you can find our interview with Cher Alvarez and Travis Knight. And by the way, they wouldn't tell us either what happened. These are the stars of Paranormal Activity. It's at hereandnow.org. Here and Now is a production of NPR and WBUR. I'm Robin Young in Boston.
9: And I'm Scott Tong in Washington. 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
12: 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I'm Allie Vigrinsik, and with me today is WOSU's Mike Thompson.
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8: Live from NPR News, I'm Lakshmi Singh. An approaching hurricane, Isaias, is prompting evacuations and school closures along the U.S. Gulf Coast. Michael Brennan, the director of the National Hurricane Center, is tracking the storm.
10: The hurricane is going to make landfall somewhere along the north central Gulf Coast late Friday night into the early morning hours on Saturday. We are expecting Isaias to be a dangerous hurricane when it makes landfall. We have hurricane warnings in effect for portions of the Mississippi, Alabama, and Florida Gulf Coast from Ocean Springs over through Bay County, Florida.
8: In addition to heavy rainfall and floods, the storm also threatens to generate tornadoes overnight Friday to Saturday. A federal judge is expected to decide by next Tuesday whether to extend an earlier order restoring White House access for journalists from Politico, CNN, and MS Now. Today, an attorney for the three media organizations argued in court that the Trump administration's actions are a classic example of, quote, viewpoint discrimination, and it should be blocked from imposing the ban. President Trump has said the outlet's coverage of him has been persistently inaccurate and unfair. But today, the Justice Department again raised national security concerns with the media organization's coverage. The Justice Department has brought a new indictment against former Venezuelan President Nicolas Maduro and his wife. The couple now face a torture charge in addition to drug trafficking and gun counts. Here's NPR's Ryan Lucas.
23: Nicolas Maduro and his wife, Celia Flores Maduro, have been in U.S. custody since they were captured in an American military raid in January. The Maduros were charged with narco-terrorism, drug and weapons offenses for allegedly working with drug cartels to traffic cocaine to the United States. They have pleaded not guilty. Now they are facing one additional charge of torture. Prosecutors allege Maduro used violence, including torture, to maintain power in Venezuela. The alleged abuse included electric shock, rape, starvation, and threats to kill victims' families. Prosecutors say U.S. citizens were among those subjected to such measures. The couple is scheduled to go on trial in June.
8: That's Ryan Lucas reporting. The administration laid out new plans to study the safety of vaccines. Here's NPR's Rob Stein.
24: Health Secretary Robert F. Kennedy Jr. announced the opening of a new clinic at the National Institutes of Health to study vaccine risks and how to treat people who experience complications. He also announced plans to compensate doctors for reporting problems, require electronic health records to include adverse reactions related to vaccines, and modernize the government system for tracking problems. Many vaccine experts say more research on vaccine safety is welcome. welcome, but there is overwhelming evidence that the benefits of vaccines outweigh any rare risks. They worry the new steps are just the latest effort by Kennedy to undermine confidence and access to vaccines.
8: Rob Stein reporting. It's NPR.
7: And this is 89.7 NPR News. Good afternoon. I'm George Shilcock. A local police chief arrested a trustee in Pickaway County's Scioto Township during a public meeting last week. WOSU's Ali Vugrinzik has the details.
12: Less than 5 minutes into the October 1st trustee meeting, Harrisburg Village Police Chief John Murphy approached trustee Corey Wesmus.
11: So are you going to arrest me?
13: Yes, sir. You need to stand up.
11: Right? Excuse me?
13: That's what I just told you.
12: In court documents, Murphy alleges that Wesmus interfered in a September traffic stop of several motorcyclists. Murphy says Wesmus told the motorcyclists they didn't have to listen to the chief's commands, then Wesmus refused to leave. Wesmus called the arrest pure politics. His attorney, Sam Szymanski, says they'll prove that in court.
17: This is the most unprofessional police conduct I've witnessed in a long time.
12: Wesmus faces charges of obstructing official business and failure to comply with an officer, among others. Murphy did not immediately respond to a request for comment. Ali Vugrinsik, WOSU News.
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18: Northbound Alum Creek Drive slowing down north of London Groveport Road with a crash scene near Creekside Parkway. Watch for the Sheriff's Department on scene. We're seeing delays on 70 westbound out of downtown as well as near Wilson Road. More delay 270 south to 33 on the southeast side and 270 west off South High Street. I'm Johnny Hill from the Total Traffic Center.
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26: 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I'm Debbie Holmes here on 89.7 NPR News. 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
2: 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I'm Elsa Chang in Culver City, California.
4: And I'm Mary Louise Kelly in Washington. We were told that Stephen Miller wanted the facilities to be difficult and painful. That's what one contractor told NPR he understood after a meeting with a top Homeland Security official. Now, the meeting was regarding several warehouses, which ICE purchased across the country earlier this year with a plan to turn them into detention centers. The plan has since been paused, but in one town, locals say ICE has secretly been using one of the sites. NPR's Jasmine Garst has this exclusive investigation.
14: On a warm morning on September 4th, ICE rolled into Dover, New Jersey. This video was posted on a neighborhood Facebook page. It's immigration, the woman filming yells, "Get on the floor." In another video, a day laborer stands between a wall and several masked agents. A local activist from Project Ninja, a North New Jersey coalition that opposes ICE detention expansion, say some seven men were taken that day on their way to work. NPR visited the neighborhood. Everyone said they were too scared to talk on record, but off mic in supermarket aisles and kitchens, people kept asking, "Where do you think they took those men?" Let's rewind. At the beginning of the year, Homeland Security bought 11 warehouses to turn into ICE detention facilities. They spent about $1 billion on these. NPR spoke to a contractor who was approached to help convert them. He asked for anonymity for fear of retaliation from the government.
15: No one that we spoke to at DHS was for this idea whatsoever, because everybody knew warehouses are horrible places to put people.
14: He says his company met with a deputy director at DHS who told him White House Deputy Chief of Staff Stephen Miller had a design in mind.
15: Steve Miller himself had come to DHS and said that he did not want facilities that were comfortable. He did not want facilities that were humane. He wanted them to be difficult and painful because he wanted to make a point. Steve Miller certainly seemed to make that point to everyone, that he wanted it to be cruel. And this was what Miller had stated to the DHS at that time, director and deputy director.
14: Well, this was literally a relayed to you.
15: Yeah. We were in an official meeting. The deputy director there told us point blank that they had pushed back very hard on it. What surprised me was just how adamant the people were that it was going to happen anyhow. Damn the consequence. So I would say in 25 years of working with the U.S. government, I've never been in that position before.
14: In a statement to NPR, White House spokesperson Lauren Biss said the contractor's comments were, quote, false hearsay allegations from someone who has never even met or talked with Stephen Miller. Biss also said Miller, quote, has never made any remarks to anyone about wanting illegal aliens to have worse detention facility conditions. Several states' attorneys general filed lawsuits to halt construction of these warehouses. And these days, Homeland Security is selling several of them, but they're still holding on to a few, including in Hagerstown, Maryland, Surprise, Arizona, and Roxbury, New Jersey. Still, court orders bar ICE from converting any of these without environmental impact assessments first. Now, over the summer, there was a surge in ICE arrests, around 100,000 people in July and August. And in New Jersey, the rumors started to bubble.
3: Ese centro está trabajando.
14: Dover Councilmember Sandra Whitner forwarded this message to NPR. It's from a WhatsApp group. Dover is about 15 minutes away from the Roxbury warehouse.
3: Porque el compañero mío que agarra...
14: They're holding people in that warehouse, the unidentified woman says. I have a coworker who is taken there. They hold them there, and at night they take them somewhere else. But it was just rumors until the morning of September 4th. That morning, a woman...

0: That happened. A black Tahoe started doing the same thing. Genuinely, I'm scared. But I am more scared for our community.
1: While she waited, footage of the raid started circulating on social media.
2: Leave them alone!
1: Back in town, one woman saw the videos as she got the kids ready for school. And she said she was thunderstruck because one of the workers being cornered by agents...
3: Sí, es mi papá.
1: That's my father, she says. She doesn't want her name used. She's scared of being targeted. About 20 minutes later, her dad called. He's 59, she says, and he sounded disoriented.
3: Solo me dijo, nos tienen con las esposas.
1: He told her he was handcuffed in some kind of jail, but she thought there is no detention center 20 minutes from here. She also found out a friend of hers had been picked up. Now, she hasn't been able to speak to her father since then, and neither has NPR, but we were able to locate her friend in Honduras, where he's been deported. He requested anonymity because he fears repercussions for his family still in the U.S.
4: Me cogieron yendo para mi trabajo.
1: I was on my way to work, he recalls. The agents loaded me into a van. And then they drove us to Roxbury, to the warehouse. They held us in the parking lot, handcuffed for several hours. I just went into a state of shock. I signed my deportation papers. I was scared. Eventually, they transferred us to a real facility. In a statement to NPR, DHS did not directly respond to the comments about Miller or that it is holding people in Roxbury, but it did give NPR a statement it has previously sent about ICE detention, saying it upholds strict standards and that immigrants can choose to leave detention by self-deporting.
5: The community is acting here to prevent people from being detained.
1: Harvard professor Andrew Mergen is a former attorney with the U.S. Department of Justice, Environment, and Natural Resources Division. He says ICE may technically not be breaking its agreement, which stipulated it would not convert the place into a detention center pending an environmental assessment. But he does understand the outrage.
5: The administration seems to have cleverly eliding that intention by sort of saying, we're not going to build this facility, but we're just going to use the space in furtherance of detention. It's just infuriating if what you're trying to do is to sort of say, no, not here, not here.
1: The New Jersey Attorney General says they're looking into reports of the warehouse being used. In the neighborhood where the raid happened, the streets look deserted. At an empty diner at lunchtime, a waitress who didn't want to be named because of the climate of fear in town says one of the workers who was taken used to come here for a bite. Then she leans over and asks, do you know where they took those men? Jasmine Garst, NPR News, New Jersey.
6: Oh. This is 89.7 NPR News. Good afternoon. I'm Debbie Holmes. Thanks so much for joining us here. This is the fall membership drive on 89.7 NPR News. Stay right there. Coming up on All Things Considered in just a few minutes, international health regulations mandate that countries share information about illnesses that may affect people beyond their borders. That's ahead in just a few minutes. And with me for the membership drive is radio content director Mike Thompson.
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2: It's All Things Considered from NPR News. I'm Mary Louise Kelly.
3: And I'm Elsa Chang. A little-known agency regulates the burgeoning crypto and prediction markets, where hundreds of billions of dollars are traded every week. But massive staffing cuts at the Commodity Futures Trading Commission are drawing scrutiny in Washington. NPR's Luke Garrett reports that a congressional agency is now investigating the CFTC. Hi, Luke.
4: Hello, Elsa.
3: Hello. Okay, so first just tell us more about what the CFTC actually does and why that is so important.
4: So it's a small agency that for decades regulated futures trading for grain and oil prices along with other commodities, really important for farmers and drillers.
3: Right.
4: The CFTC also oversees stock futures and derivatives trading, but it's always been the younger and smaller cousin of the Securities and Exchange Commission, which regulates stocks.
3: Mm-hmm.
4: But in the last few years, the CFTC started to regulate crypto and prediction markets, which have just exploded in use on sites like Kalshi, Polymarket, and Coinbase.
3: Exactly. Okay, so the CFTC's responsibilities have ballooned, as you have explained, but what did you learn about how the agency is handling that?
4: So despite the boom in responsibility, staffing at the CFTC is way down. Last year, the agency saw a 20% drop in staff, and the number of fraud enforcement cases dropped even more.
3: Hmm.
4: Compared to its 10-year average, the CFTC saw a nearly 80% drop in fraud cases in 2025. Because of this, Massachusetts Senator Elizabeth Warren asked for the Government Accountability Office to launch an investigation.
5: I want to know whether or not the watchdog is actually out there doing a little barking, or has the watchdog been locked up somewhere back in the barn?
4: Now, Warren has long been critical of the CFTC under Trump.
3: Right. But why has the CFTC lost so many staffers and cut back so dramatically on enforcement? 80% sounds like a lot.
4: It is. So a number of former CFTC employees point to the Trump administration's coziness with both the crypto and prediction market industries. Remember, President Trump and his family are personally invested in crypto, and his son, Don Jr., also has really close ties to the two biggest prediction markets. Jeff LaRich, who recently left the CFTC after 20 years, says when Trump won in 2024, the agency really followed through on his campaign promise by getting rid of staff that targeted crypto businesses.
6: In order to show results to that industry, some people were punished for bringing those cases.
4: I spoke to a number of other former agency employees like Joe Konizetsky. He says he was forced out of the CFTC because of his work targeting fraud at crypto companies.
3: Well, what does the CFTC say about these claims that it is not enforcing the rules enough?
4: So publicly and broadly, CFTC Chair Michael Selig has really celebrated the agency's new posture towards crypto and prediction markets. You know, and I would note that he came from the crypto industry himself. Here's Selig speaking at the White House this summer, flanked by Trump and crypto executives.
7: The era of political lawfare, debanking, and regulation by enforcement is over. Innovators like the people in this room are welcome to the White House, not railroaded to the big house.
4: To Selig, the CFTC has, you know, been too harsh on crypto and prediction markets. He wants to really develop these new markets in the U.S. But when I asked the CFTC for, you know, specifics on whether they gave preferential treatment to these crypto companies, it didn't comment. The agency did respond to NPR's questions about its low staffing levels. In a statement, a CFTC spokesman said the agency is set to hire 100 more staff this year.
3: That is NPR's Luke Garrett. Thank you so much, Luke.
4: You bet.
2: Our next story is about a contemporary of Charles Darwin and Queen Victoria who is still alive. His name is Jonathan. He's 194 years old, give or take, and he is a giant tortoise who lives on the island of St. Helena in the South Atlantic Ocean. Jonathan is the oldest known living land animal in the world. And according to a study out this week in the journal Scientific Advances, his genes may yield important clues about why we age and possibly how to slow it down. Justin Gerlach was part of the team behind this research. He is director of biology studies at Peterhouse at the University of Cambridge in England. Justin Gerlach, welcome.
0: Thank you.
2: So, Jonathan the giant tortoise, how giant is he, and what do we know? Do we know anything of his life story and where he came from, what he has been up to for these past nearly 200 years?
0: Well, we know more about Jonathan than we do most 194-year-olds. So he stands about 4 feet high,
2: okay,
0: 5 or 6 feet long. We know that he arrived in St. Helena 144 years ago.
2: How do we know that?
0: Well, records were kept. So he was imported and given to the governor of the island.
2: Huh.
0: So he's been living on the island ever since then. Has a pretty good life. You know, he's got a pasture to graze in and watches the world go by.
2: Is it notable that Jonathan is a he? I among humans, it's females who tend to set records for longevity.
0: The largest giant tortoises tend to be males. So the males grow faster. They put effort into growth, whereas the females put a lot of resources into eggs. And the bigger animals tend to get the most notice.
2: Interesting.
0: So it's really hard to answer whether that affects the age or whether it's just our bias towards these really dramatic big animals.
2: So let's get to the research and the why Jonathan has managed this incredibly long and it sounds quite pleasant life. It has to do with his genes. In a few sentences, what did your team learn?
0: So he has quite a few genes that are slightly different from other giant tortoises. And some of those would relate to long life. So, for example, he has genes that make him slightly more resistant to inflammation. But actually, there's something else that is much more important, that is much more unexpected.
2: Okay.
0: And that's to do with the regulation of his genes. So we all have regulators that turn on or turn off our genes at the appropriate times. And over time, those regulators break down. So as you age, your genes start being expressed in not quite the right way.
2: Mm-hmm.
0: And an obvious consequence of that is cancer. Now, it turns out that Jonathan's gene regulation is very similar to that of a very young animal. So not only is he a bit more resistant to the symptoms of aging, he's actually genuinely aging more slowly than we would expect.
2: Is there any way to know what factors controlled that?
0: We don't know at the moment whether that's because he is a really exceptional individual or whether actually quite a lot of giant tortoises have this.
2: Have you been able to study any offspring from Jonathan?
0: No, unfortunately, Jonathan has not bred in his, well, certainly in the 144 years that he's been on St. Helena. It's quite difficult to successfully breed giant tortoises out of their natural range. And although Jonathan is still interested in the ladies, he's not actually managed to father any offspring.
2: Well, I wish Jonathan long life, and I'm grateful to you for sharing your expertise with us. Justin Gerlach, thank you.
0: Thank you.
2: Justin Gerlach, Director of Biology Studies at Peterhouse, Cambridge University.
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10: Live from NPR News in Culver City, California, I'm Dwayne Brown. The Southern Rail Commission is closing Amtrak's Mardi Gras service from New Orleans to Mobile, Alabama, as the Gulf Coast prepares for Hurricane Isaias. From member station WRKF, Brooke Thorington has the story.
11: Ahead of the storm, the Army Corps of Engineers is closing the New Orleans floodgates to protect the Crescent City from any storm surge. Chairman of the Southern Rail Commission, Knox Ross, says when that happens, it blocks the track, so service has to be rerouted.
12: That's why we've replaced one of the trains with a bus. In events like this, we've had this happen before, where they close the floodgates and just prevents the train from running.
11: Amtrak service between New Orleans and Atlanta is also impacted. It's temporarily canceled. Affected passengers can check their Amtrak app for updates along with social media. Services for both routes are expected to be back on track Monday. For NPR News, I'm Brooke Thorington in Baton Rouge.
10: Federal Reserve Governor Chris Waller says he expects the central bank to raise interest rates again to tamp down stubborn inflation. But as NPR's Scott Horsley tells us, Waller sees the timing of a rate hike as flexible.
13: Speaking at a conference in Istanbul organized by Turkey's central bank, Waller said inflation in the U.S. has been too high for too long, and he's seen too little progress towards the Fed's inflation target of 2%. Waller and his colleagues at the Fed voted unanimously last month to raise their benchmark interest rate by a quarter percentage point. Waller says that's probably not the last rate hike that will be needed.
14: The hikes do not need to come at consecutive meetings, but they should be in place in an acceptable period of time.
13: Investors expect the Fed to hold its benchmark interest rate steady at this month's meeting, with an increase likely when policymakers meet in December. Scott Horsley, NPR News, Washington.
10: On Wall Street, stocks finished mixed today. The Dow gained 51 points. 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
15: And this is 89.7 NPR News. Good afternoon. I'm George Shilcock. Franklin County Commissioner Erica Crawley this week reimbursed the county more than $1,400 for parking tickets involving the vehicles the commissioner's office used. The county today sent WOSU copies of a cashier's check and money order Crawley used to reimburse the county. 16 parking citations were issued in 2023 and 2024, including a $580 citation in June 2024. At Tuesday's commissioner's meeting, County Administrator Ken Wilson says because an erroneous interpretation of policy, county funds were used to pay parking infractions for vehicles on county business. Wilson says the county regretted the oversight. Two openly transgender elected officials recently released a statement in support of Democratic candidate for governor Amy Acton, even though both remain concerned about comments Acton made this summer. Acton said then that she believes boys shouldn't play in girls' sports and would enforce Ohio's law barring transgender students from playing in sports that match their gender identity. The statement came from Dion Manley, a Gahanna Jefferson school board member, and Amy Hootmaker, a township trustee in Geauga County. Hootmaker says Acton's comments were dehumanizing.
16: But at the same time, looking around at the options that we have for governor here in the state, I think a Vivek Ramaswamy governorship is going to continue to do more and further harm to the trans community here in Ohio.
15: Ramaswamy's campaign says in a statement that Ramaswamy believes every Ohioan deserves to be treated with dignity and respect. Support for traffic comes from Premier Allergy and Asthma, accepting all insurance plans and no referral is required. 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
17: New accident downtown, 670 eastbound near Neal Avenue. It's off to the right-hand side, but be careful off 315. The rest of our traffic downtown running very heavy. Watch for delay on 71 northbound through Polaris, getting all the way up to the Delaware Rest Area. More delay for 23 between Rathmel and London Groveport Road. I'm Johnny Hill from the Total Traffic Center.
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3: This is All Things Considered from NPR News. I'm Elsa Chang in Culver City, California.
19: And I'm Mary Louise Kelly in Washington. Israel bars international journalists. It also bars aid organizations like Doctors Without Borders from entering Gaza. But in Dubai, NPR's Aya Batraoui spoke with American doctors who have been in Gaza about what they saw 3 years into the war.
5: Dr. Nahreen Ahmed is a pulmonologist from Philadelphia who's been on 3 medical rotations to Gaza since the start of the war. I spoke with her on a visit there last month.
6: Luckily, I was only of a group of 2 people with the organization I entered with, and both of us got approved to enter, which is not always the case.
5: She and other American doctors NPR spoke with say Israel arbitrarily decides which doctors it allows in and severely restricts what they can bring in with them.
6: I have needed a portable ultrasound almost every day, 3 or 4 times during the day. That would have changed my clinical decision making in the moment. And I could have brought 4 of those in a backpack and I couldn't bring any of that because those are not allowed to be brought in.
5: Israel's military body, KOGAT, controls Gaza's single open border crossing. It says it facilitates the entry of medical supplies through UN agencies and aid groups. But Israel does not publish a list of banned items, leading to what aid groups say is a lack of clarity around the rules. Most of Gaza's hospitals were destroyed in Israeli raids and airstrikes during the war. The rest are partially functioning. Here's an example from one of Gaza's biggest hospitals.
22: At Al-Aqsa Hospital, the CAT scan machine would constantly be out of power or needed spare parts and wasn't able to be used, so they would have to... Let's say, for example, a patient had a stroke. You would have to wait 1 or 2 days to get a CAT scan even.
5: That's Dr. Hadif Hussein, a neurologist from New York. He says he felt like he was treating patients in Gaza blindly, making medical decisions based on judgment, not proper testing and imaging.
22: This one patient was maybe in her 60s or 70s, had a stroke, didn't know if it was a bleeding type of stroke or a ischemic or a lack of blood flow issue. So you're waiting for a CAT scan for 2 days. You finally figure out it's a bleeding stroke. Now you can't do much about it after that.
5: He says strokes are time sensitive and that she needed rehabilitation, but the hospital is overwhelmed with patients.
22: I remember the family was getting so upset. They said, we can't take her back to our tent. You know, she can't use half her body. She needs rehabilitation. And it was just, difficult to watch.
5: KOGAT did not respond to the specific details raised by the American doctors, but said that since the start of the ceasefire a year ago, more than 24,000 tons of medical supplies and equipment have entered Gaza. But even blood sugar tests that are sometimes given hourly in American hospitals are rationed and in critically short supply, says Dr. Neda Matic, a pediatric critical care doctor from Washington, D.C.
23: I think you go and you realize that you're up against obstacles that are bigger than any one person, right? I mean, you need tools, lab equipment, operating equipment to really reverse some of these disease processes, and you just don't have access to that.
5: The doctors interviewed by NPR say basics like chemotherapy drugs, blood thinners, stents for heart surgery, and inhalers are hard to find or banned a year into the ceasefire. Dr. Ahmed from Philadelphia says her patients can't find diabetes medications either. And she says there's a shortage of oxygen in hospitals because they don't have the spare parts needed to refill the tanks.
6: We're handicapped in so many different ways. We're seeing the consequences of the conflict itself and then handicapped in how to diagnose and manage it properly.
5: Dr. Malik, the pediatrician, says she also saw a lot of chronic malnutrition in children. One child was 9 months old and weighed just under 5 pounds, less than an average newborn in the U.S.
23: And he actually died of a heart attack from those nutritional deficiencies.
5: Dr. Malik says babies like him need what's known as total parenteral nutrition, or TPN. It's a specialized formula that his family couldn't find. Aya Batraoui, NPR News, Dubai.
3: Meanwhile, back here in the U.S., prominent members of the House Freedom Caucus are headed for the exits. Now, the Freedom Caucus is an influential group of conservative lawmakers, so how it evolves will be closely watched in Washington as an indicator of the Republican Party's ideological future. NPR congressional reporter Eric McDaniel has this story.
24: The Freedom Caucus was formalized more than a decade ago with the goal of pushing the party to the right on social and fiscal policies. Here's one of the group's founders, former Arizona Congressman Matt Salmon.
25: Everything was really being done by a really small group of folks, mostly leadership,
0: and then jammed down the members' throats.
24: Salmon said that when it was formed back in 2015, after what he described as being slapped around by a lot of party leaders who were trying to control everything, he was approached by another young congressman, Jim Jordan of Ohio.
0: Jim Jordan came up to me on the floor and said, "Hey, Matt, we're really tired of this process where, you know, just a few people kind of make all the decisions. And we'd really like to, you know, consider forming a group to try to make a difference."
24: In the years since, the group's legislative priorities, including a focus on the federal budget deficit, have shifted with the rest of the Republican parties. But their influence has persisted despite perpetual changes here in Washington, including Democratic majorities and early clashes with President Trump.
2: As always, this group is destined for the dustbin, and yet they find a way to maintain themselves.
24: That's Catholic University politics professor Matthew Green. He wrote the book on the Freedom Caucus called Legislative Hardball. John Fleming, another founder and former congressman who now serves as Louisiana's state treasurer, told NPR that executive branch accountability was a priority in the group's early days. But then the group got on board with the Trump White House.
4: The Freedom Caucus, I would say, was really the predecessor. In fact, I've often said that we were really MAGA before MAGA was cool.
24: Fleming said the group was founded because members felt that then Speaker of the House John Boehner, an Ohio Republican, was working too closely with the Democratic administration. And now?
4: Today we have a Republican president who really is kind of a breakthrough president when it comes to reforms, new ideas.
24: Salmon, the former congressman and co-founder from Arizona, sees it differently.
0: I think they morphed from being the entity that really was about getting back to regular order to becoming the chief cheering squad for Trump. And I couldn't be more disappointed.
24: Green, the politics professor, said that the incentives were aligned for the caucus to back Trump to maintain their sway.
2: Do you want to quit a group that has influence because you're concerned about some principle of presidential power? Or do you want to take advantage of having a Republican president? And the latter is very tempting.
24: Turnover is inevitable in Congress as members seek higher office or simply retire. And this cycle has seen a record number of departures. That means a new era for the caucus. Some of its most vocal and prominent members are among those departing, including Representative Chip Roy of Texas and Representative Ralph Norman of South Carolina, both media stalwarts who regularly make the case for the caucus's views. Neither is worried about the transition. Here's Norman.
7: It's going to be better because we're at a point now where the Freedom Caucus adds value by questioning and putting the budget front and center stage. We're losing a lot of seniority, but we're also picking up a lot of people.
24: And Roy noted that even when caucus members leave Congress, they're not going away.
12: Some of us, we're not going to go far. We can have a voice and we can have an influence from outside, maybe every bit as much so as inside. So there's going to be a lot more to do.
24: The Freedom Caucus is one part of a broad Republican ecosystem, but it's one of the first to reckon with a post-Trump future. It certainly won't be the last. Eric McDaniel, NPR News, Washington.
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9: 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Good afternoon. I'm Debbie Holmes. Still to come this hour on the program, AI-powered surveillance tools like Flock cameras have gotten a lot of media attention and public criticism, but there are many other lesser-known tools being deployed by local police departments. That's ahead. It is the 89.7 NPR News Fall Membership Drive. Along with me, I've got Mike Thompson, Radio Content Director, and we're here because we'd like to hear from you right now. 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
25: 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Privacy experts point out they're just the tip of the police surveillance iceberg. Technology in police command centers can watch a whole city from one place using many sources of information, as NPR's Meg Anderson reports.
10: Police officers in cities across the country will tell you their real-time crime center is a game changer. They'll tell you how it helps them find missing children, monitor big events from the skies, scope out dangerous scenes before putting an officer in harm's way. Hundreds of police departments have one of these central hubs. They've existed for years, but now many of them are being powered with AI.
11: Welcome to Axon Fusus, your rapidly deployable real-time crime center in the cloud.
10: Software like Fusus from the public safety tech company Axon functions like a brain. It synthesizes the data it pulls in, creating a one-stop shop for police surveillance.
11: Now, video and data feeds from a variety of sources and apps can be viewed together in a single pane of glass.
10: By now, you've probably heard a lot about automated license plate readers like Flock. But researchers who study police technology told NPR real-time crime centers are much more extensive. They pull in license plate data, but also body-worn cameras, police dash cams, drones, 911 dispatch, gunshot detectors, and surveillance cameras, sometimes even from private businesses. Quincy Whitner is with the Greenville County Sheriff's Department in South Carolina. He says Fusus helped his department find a man who shot a police officer and fled by combining city surveillance footage with license plate data.
13: It's a time and a force multiplier for us. Instead of having to go to a million different systems, a million different places to find answers, we can get it in one platform in one place somewhat instantaneously.
10: But that push of a button mentality is exactly what makes privacy experts nervous. Rachel Levinson-Waldman studies these tools at New York University's Brennan Center for Justice. She says even just a few decades ago, there were more hurdles in surveillance.
14: If an officer or a police department wanted to follow somebody, wanted to do a stakeout, wanted to launch an investigation, part of the friction is the resources that go into that.
10: Like staffing and time. There needed to be a good reason to go to all that effort. Now, she says, it is just easier to justify watching people.
14: So in some ways, going from the we have this individualized reason to suspect wrongdoing to, well, we just have a wealth of data. Let's look in there and maybe see if we can find something wrong.
10: Police told NPR they understand those concerns, but that the good outweighs the bad. Michelle Yetzi manages the real-time crime center at the Montgomery County Police Department in Maryland.
15: I understand people's concerns, but if you're not up to no good, we're not looking at you. We are looking at people who are committing crimes.
10: Axon did not respond to multiple requests for comment, but CEO Rick Smith said in the company's latest earnings call that they strongly value privacy.
16: We just have to be thoughtful and understand those concerns and say, look, this is a tool to amplify human ability, not to replace human judgment.
10: But like we've seen with flock cameras, there is potential for abuse when a police department is always watching. Privacy experts say tech can get it wrong. People can get swept up by mistake or even targeted. Meg Anderson, NPR News.
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6: Live from NPR News in Washington, I'm Ryland Barton. President Trump says the U.S. will not resume strikes on Iran before the midterm elections. Trump has said recently he's confident an end to the war could come in the days before or after the election, while also saying he's open to resuming full-scale military operations. According to a Congressional Research Service report, the war has damaged or destroyed at least 81 U.S. military aircraft and drones. The downed aircraft include what the military has publicly acknowledged, as well as dozens it's refused to discuss. An Army report found systemic errors led to the crash of a helicopter with a civilian plane in January 2025. NPR's Quill Lawrence reports the collision killed 67 people just outside Washington, D.C.
18: The Army Black Hawk helicopter collided with an American Airlines jet in the congested air traffic over the Potomac River near Reagan National Airport. An Army report from May that has been seen by NPR but not publicly released cites systematic failures of communication and procedure. Amy Hunt lost four family members in the disaster.
19: It was systematic failures that led to this accident, and they were totally preventable. They should have been seen by the FAA. They should have been seen by the military. They should have been seen by the commercial airliners.
18: A bill to change procedures around this congested airspace failed in Congress last year after the Trump administration pulled its support. The Army did not respond to a request for comment. Quill Lawrence, NPR News.
6: Hurricane Isaias could make landfall on the northern Gulf Coast late tomorrow or early Saturday. NPR's Bill Chappell reports it's the first Atlantic hurricane of 2026.
20: It's been more than 100 years since the Atlantic area got its first hurricane of the season this late. But now officials are urging people to finish preparing today for Hurricane Isaias. Forecasters believe Isaias will grow into a strong Category 2 hurricane before hitting the coast. Parts of Mississippi, Alabama, and the Florida Panhandle are under alert for dangerous winds and a storm surge that could reach 5 to 7 feet in some areas. The National Hurricane Center says Isaias will move quickly after making landfall, bringing heavy rain and strong wind far inland over the weekend. Bill Chappell, NPR News.
6: Margaret Hamilton, a pioneering software developer who wrote code for the Apollo moon lander, has died at the age of 90. NPR's Jeff Brumfield has this remembrance.
21: Hamilton was born in Indiana and studied mathematics in college. She became involved in the Apollo program through MIT and eventually was put in charge of the onboard flight software. To describe the work, Hamilton coined the term software engineer. Here she is in 2017.
22: The engineers thought it was funny.
0: There is Margaret again with her software engineering.
21: But it stuck. Hamilton received many awards throughout her career, including the Presidential Medal of Freedom from Barack Obama in 2016. Jeff Brumfiel, NPR News.
6: This is NPR News from Washington.
8: And this is 89.7 NPR News in Columbus. Good afternoon, I'm George Shokok. A trustee in Pickaway County's Scioto Township was cuffed and escorted from a public meeting last week. Harrisburg Village Police Chief John Murphy arrested trustee Corey Wusmus for allegedly obstructing police business during a September traffic stop of several motorcyclists. Murphy says one motorcyclist became confrontational after Wusmus stopped and told the group they didn't have to obey Murphy's instructions. He says Wusmus refused to leave when asked. In the recorded trustee meeting, Wasmus implied that the arrest was personal.
2: Yeah, I expect this. It's pure politics for a man that hates me.
4: Sorry, I'm not carrying a gun on you, are you?
2: Excuse me?
8: Wasmus faces several charges, including obstructing official business. Wasmus's attorney, Sam Szymanski, says he'll prove Murphy's conduct was unprofessional. Murphy did not immediately respond to a request for comment. The Jerome Township Board of Trustees voted Wednesday to remove the township's fire chief from office after a contentious two-day hearing. The board found Doug Stewart improperly endorsed a candidate while wearing his uniform. Stewart was also accused of insubordination after he had a meeting with an administrator in June. The board found there was enough evidence in that case as well. Stewart had been on administrative leave since May. 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Here's Johnny Hill.
5: Accident scene on 670 eastbound east of Neal, still up on that left-hand side. 315 very heavy in both directions from Ohio State on down to 670. More delay showing up 270 south out of Hilliard. A crash still to clear 33 westbound west of 245 in Marysville. I'm Johnny Hill for the Total Traffic Center.
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9: 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I'm Debbie Holmes here on 89.7 NPR News. Stay with us. Coming up, people along the Gulf Coast are preparing for a hurricane. 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
3: 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I'm Elsa Chang in Culver City, California.
7: And I'm Mary Louise Kelly in Washington. Hurricane Isaias is likely to make landfall on Alabama's Gulf Coast late tomorrow. It could arrive as a Category 2 storm. That would mean sustained winds around 100 miles an hour. Well, all day today, people have been preparing or evacuating. Corey Young with Alabama Public Radio is in Fairhope, Alabama, and joins us now. Hey, Corey.
11: Hello, how are you?
7: I am hanging in there. Okay, but you're the one we want to know about. You're in Fairhope. That's a small town. You're on Mobile Bay. What are you seeing?
11: Well, everyone is getting ready. Interstate traffic is bumper to bumper as people are evacuating the beaches. We expect high winds and storm surge to start tomorrow afternoon. Could get as high as 7 feet in some areas along the Gulf Coast. At this point, it's really all about preparation. Though Isaias is supposed to be a quick-moving storm, city officials are warning residents to be weather aware. People are out securing anything around the house that could possibly fly and cause damage during high winds. People in low-lying areas who need protection from storm surge are picking up free sand and sandbags. I tackled a very busy supermarket where bread and water flew off the shelves. Yeah. I met Richard Akins unloading a full shopping cart of groceries into his trunk. He and his wife have two young daughters, and he wanted to make sure they had enough supplies to get through the storm.
12: Bread, meats, you know, any kind of frozen stuff, canned goods, lots, obviously water, which there's not much of it left right now, which is surprising. So I'm glad I got out today.
11: Akins told me he's having a 10,000-watt portable generator hooked up to his house today to keep his refrigerator running.
7: Yeah, because you buy all that food, you want to make sure you can keep it cold. That makes sense. I mean, it seems like preparing for hurricanes like this one is just such a part of life now for people living along the Gulf Coast. Do people feel like they are ready?
11: You know, it is a part of life. On the Alabama Gulf Coast, we've fortunately gone 6 years since the last storm, and that was Sally. I talked to Gary Rambo, who owns a local service station that carries ethanol-free gas, and that's really important because it's used in portable generators. He was doing a brisk business, but he was prepared.
22: I'm kind of used to this. I've done it for 32 years. So yesterday, I went ahead and called and had a 8,000-gallon truck brought in at 6 o'clock this morning because I've been through this too many times.
11: He says he's not rationing yet, but after a storm, he usually does. Rob Hickman was one of Rambo's customers. He was filling portable containers with that ethanol-free gas.
23: We're just trying to be prepared as far as have water and food for a few days at least. You know, it's not like we're preparing for Armageddon. You never know.
11: He's right. You never know. During the last hurricane, we were without power for about 5 days. So in my house, we have a generator, a couple small lithium battery power stations, and a very long extension cord to plug into the neighbors where they have a whole house generator.
7: Oh, man, I can picture you getting all this ready and set up. What about officials? What are they telling people? What are the warnings? What's the guidance?
11: Well, they're telling people, do heed the warnings. They're saying the hurricane impact could be far and wide. The National Weather Service is warning of life-threatening storm surge. There could be isolated tornadoes as the storm moves through. On the coast, we're expected to have about 5 inches of rain. And as it looks now, the Florida Panhandle could take the brunt of this storm. They've started mandatory evacuations there. Here on the Alabama beaches, officials have asked visitors and residents to voluntarily evacuate. Mm-hmm. A popular shrimp festival this weekend was canceled, and shelters are open for evacuees. And governors in Florida, Alabama, and even Georgia have issued emergency declarations. That allows for quicker disaster response.
7: Corey Young with Alabama Public Radio reporting there from Fairhope, Alabama. Thank you. Stay safe.
11: Thank you.
10: Think about the news that has occurred around you over just the past few weeks. 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Because you know you can trust what they say. And if it's in you like that, think about how important it is to everyone around you. 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
1: 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I'm Debbie Holmes. I'm here along with Mike Thompson, and we want to hear from you right now. Coming up in just a few minutes on All Things Considered, NPR's Elsa Chang talks with Representative Sarah Jacobs, Democrat from California, about the return of the USS Abraham Lincoln after some 11 months away from its home base in San Diego, including support in the Iran war. 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
3: 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And from Columbia Pictures with The Social Reckoning, a new film by Aaron Sorkin, starring Mikey Madison, Jeremy Allen White, and Jeremy Strong, inspired by a true David versus Goliath story about truth at all costs, now playing in theaters. And from DuckDuckGo, introducing Duck.ai, where users can ask AI privately, from the simple questions to the sensitive ones, by DuckDuckGo, who believes AI should be optional. Duck.ai. 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

0: It's All Things Considered from NPR News. I'm Mary Louise Kelly.
1: And I'm Elsa Chang. You are hearing live dockside music that greeted the sailors and Marines of the USS Abraham Lincoln as they arrived home in San Diego today. The aircraft carrier left San Diego last November and spent a record-breaking number of uninterrupted days at sea, including serving in combat in the Iran War. Now, during this deployment, the roughly 5,000 service members on the carrier and its surrounding ships confronted food supply issues, disrupted mail, limited phone calls, and because of the mounting challenges, there was a severe erosion of morale. Also, the acting Secretary of the Navy told Congress that there were 8 suicide attempts during this deployment. Well, one of the people waiting in San Diego to greet the returning service members today was Democratic Representative Sarah Jacobs. She represents part of San Diego and joins us now. Welcome to All Things Considered.
2: Thank you. Great to be here.
1: Great to have you. Okay, well, let me just start with what Defense Secretary Pete Hegseth has said about this. He says that the conditions on the USS Lincoln have been misrepresented, but you have been aboard the ship yourself. You have met with sailors. What have you seen and heard about what these service members have gone through?
2: Yeah, I embarked on the ship last week and met with sailors and Marines directly who told me about their own experiences without being able to get the mental health care they needed, not being able to get as much food as they needed, not having access to hot water, and some days being able to take a shower. And so I've heard firsthand about these conditions from the folks aboard the ship. Mm-hmm. And I actually think it's incredibly disrespectful to our service members to negate what they went through, the sacrifices that they made in order to serve our country.
1: Was there any particular story from a sailor that you found especially disturbing?
2: One sailor I talked to said that she tried to go get mental health care and she had to return 6 times over the course of multiple months before she was able to see a provider.
1: Well, one thing that can get lost when we talk about long deployments like this is how they affect family members back home, right? What have you been hearing from families about what this very long time at sea has done to them?
2: Yeah, the families are the ones who, you know, are really struggling the most. They were not told when their service members were going to come home. It was supposed to be a standard deployment and it just kept getting extended. And that uncertainty was really, really difficult for them. You know, I met a number of families out here with babies who were meeting their parent for the first time because they have been deployed during basically this child's entire life and their birth. Yeah. And missed all of that. And so it's been really hard on the families. I've talked to some kids who have really been struggling with not knowing when their parent is going to come home and just feeling a lot of anxiety because, you know, they're seeing their parent in harm's way and not knowing if they're going to be okay.
1: Of course. Well, now that these service members are back home, do you have a sense of what they need most right now in terms of support?
2: Yeah, we are making sure that in addition to giving them ample time with their family and ample time off, that they still have, you know, very clear points of access for mental health care, and that we are actually surging support so that they can get, you know, the support they need. Because often after these long deployments, the readjustment period coming home can also be difficult. And we know these next couple of weeks are going to be a critical time period to making sure that they still have those mental health care supports.
1: Yeah. Those readjustment periods are difficult in any length of deployment, but especially so in such a long deployment. Let me ask you, as we mentioned, you know, there were at least 8 suicide attempts. Do we know what kind of care those individuals are receiving now?
2: I have not received a briefing on the specific care of those individuals. Mm-hmm. I will say that 8 were, my understanding, across the entire carrier strike group. Which means the aircraft carrier and the additional ships that were with it. Some of those ships are still deployed in the Middle East. And so while the Abraham Lincoln, the aircraft carrier, is home, and I'm grateful that the you know, over 5,000 service members on that ship are home, there are still lots of ships, some of whom have served just as long deployments, who are still out in the Middle East, and obviously new aircraft carriers like the Teddy Roosevelt heading that way, and more people who are going, you know, hopefully will have learned the lesson so they won't have to go through all of the hardship that these sailors have gone through.
1: Well, let's talk about accountability here. Have you gotten any answers as to why the ship was deployed for such an extraordinarily long time?
2: I have gotten some answers, but truthfully, they have not been sufficient.
1: What kinds of answers? Like, as you and other lawmakers were pushing for months for the return of the USS Lincoln, what kinds of reasons did the administration give you as to why that was infeasible?
2: Yeah, the fact of the matter is, the root of all of this is that President Trump started the war in Iran without doing any of the adequate planning or logistics needed to make sure that we would have the force that we need and to make sure that the service members fighting that war would have what they need. And that is what has caused all of this. There was no planning done for making sure that these ships were going to get the logistics sustainment that they needed during these combat operations. And that, to me, is the most shameful part.
1: Do you think this very long deployment will have any effect on retention going forward? Like, have any sailors told you that they don't plan to re-enlist after what they went through?
2: Yeah, absolutely. I talked to a number of sailors and Marines aboard the ship who told me that this extended deployment and the conditions of the deployment were the reason they decided not to re-enlist into the military. So I think it will have real readiness and recruitment impacts. Not to mention the fact that the ship is now, the aircraft carrier is now going to be going into maintenance. It will be an extended maintenance period because of the extended deployment. Our understanding is that both the George Washington and the Teddy Roosevelt that are in the Middle East or en route to will also be having extended deployments because of President Trump's reckless war in Iran. And so this is going to have long-lasting readiness impacts on our military.
1: Well, in the 45 seconds or so that we have left, you have called for a House Armed Services Committee field hearing in San Diego to hear directly from service members. But realistically, what do you hope to achieve through a hearing, given the tone this administration is taking about their accountability in all of this?
2: My hope is that we learn the lessons from this deployment and make sure that it doesn't happen to any other sailors or Marines, and that we hold to account the people who sent our service member into harm's way without doing the adequate planning to make sure that they would be taken care of.
1: That is Democratic Congresswoman Sarah Jacobs of California. Thank you very much for your time.
2: Thank you.
1: And if you or someone you know is in crisis, you can call or text the Suicide and Crisis Lifeline at 988.
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6: Live from NPR News in Culver City, California, I'm Dwayne Brown. Vice President J.D. Vance announced that 9 universities, including Harvard, Yale, and Stanford, are being investigated for allegedly abusing a visa program for international students. NPR's Franco Ordonez reports.
7: Vance accused the 9 universities, which also included the University of Pittsburgh, Brown, and MIT, with bringing in students and researchers under J-1 visas at a rate much higher than the national average.
8: So something weird is going on at these universities. They're using these visas way too much. They're using them to undercut the wages of American grad students and American researchers, and it simply has to stop.
7: Vance said the universities are replacing American graduate students who would be making $20,000 more than a researcher on a J-1 visa. He called the actions a, quote, insult to the American worker and to the American way of life. The administration said that subpoenas have already been served. Franco Ordonez, NPR News, the White House.
6: Ahead of the busy holiday shipping season, UPS hiring more than 100,000 seasonal workers, as Marlon Hyde from member station WABE reports. This comes as the company cuts operational positions and leans more on AI.
9: UPS package volume can nearly double during the holidays, its peak season. In preparation for it, the company is hiring 100,000 temporary employees nationwide to help out. That's fewer than in prior years as it uses more artificial intelligence. UPS says over 2/3 of its U.S. packages are being processed through automation-equipped buildings, up from a year ago. The company is introducing new or enhanced automated facilities in Denver, St. Paul, Syracuse, and Portland. Meanwhile, UPS continues to slim down by 30,000 workers this year to reduce operational costs. For NPR News, I'm Marlon Hyde in Atlanta.
6: This is NPR News.
10: And this is 89.7 NPR News. Good afternoon. I'm George Shilcock. A local police chief arrested a trustee in Pickaway County's Scioto Township during a public meeting last week. WOSU's Ali Vigrinczyk has the details.
11: Less than 5 minutes into the October 1st trustee meeting, Harrisburg Village Police Chief John Murphy approached trustee Corey Westmus.
12: So what, are you going to arrest me?
13: Yes, sir. You need to stand up.
12: Right? Excuse me?
13: That's what I just told you.
11: In court documents, Murphy alleges that Westmus interfered in a September traffic stop of several motorcyclists. Murphy says Westmus told the motorcyclists they didn't have to listen to the chief's commands, then Westmus refused to leave. Westmus called the arrest pure politics. His attorney, Sam Szymanski, says they'll prove that in court.
14: This is the most unprofessional police conduct I've witnessed in a long time.
11: Westmus faces charges of obstructing official business and failure to comply with an officer, among others. Murphy did not immediately respond to a request for comment. Ali Vigrinczyk, WOSU News.
10: Survivors of Dr. Richard Strauss, the Ohio State team doctor who sexually abused hundreds of victims, joined Jeffrey Epstein survivor Annie Farmer today at a pop-up exhibit of the released Epstein files in Columbus. The exhibit, named the Donald J. Trump and Jeffrey Epstein Memorial Reading Room, has been displayed across the country. Farmer's sister, Maria Farmer, alleged that she was sexually abused by Epstein at billionaire Les Wexner's New Albany estate. Wexner has denied knowing any abuse Maria Farmer endured. Annie Farmer joined Strauss survivors Michael DeSabato and Al Washington Sr. in calling for the removal of Wexner's name from buildings at Ohio State. 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Here's Johnny Hill.
15: 161 westbound, slow off of 62. We have a report of a blocking accident just west of Little Turtle. Be prepared for heavy delays here. Downtown freeways remain crowded. 670 eastbound with a crash east of Neal Avenue. Northbound 23, heavy north of Flint Road, all the way up to Lewis Center. I'm Johnny Hill from the Total Traffic Center.
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0: From NPR News, it's All Things Considered. I'm Mary Louise Kelly in Washington.
1: And I'm Elsa Chang in Culver City, California. Health Secretary Robert F. Kennedy Jr. announced plans today to expand the federal government's efforts to study vaccine safety. NPR health correspondent Rob Stein joins us now to talk about all of this. Hi, Rob.
17: Hey there, Elsa.
1: Hey. Okay, so Kennedy has been raising questions about vaccine safety for years. So what is this latest action all about?
17: Yes. So on Monday, Kennedy visited the National Institutes of Health to open a new clinic focused on studying possible vaccine-related injuries. One of the things that's noteworthy about that is that this was all done very quietly. The NIH took the unusual step of ordering thousands of employees on the sprawling NIH campus to work from home that day, and there was no public announcement until today. In a press release, Kennedy's office acknowledged the new clinic along with other steps to learn more about vaccine complications. They also released a video.
1: Yeah. Can we listen to some of what Kennedy said on that video? Because, you know, he's a little hard to understand, but people should listen to this. There's some music playing in the background, which is why he's hard to understand.
18: For many years, moms and children with vaccine injuries, the parents of those children, people who suffered injuries themselves, have been marginalized, vilified, demonized and gaslighted. And they have not received the medical attention they need. And we have not done the studies that need to be done to understand who's vulnerable to those kind of injuries.
17: And you know, Elsa, while today's announcement provided few details about all that, NPR obtained an internal memo outlining some of what this new clinic may do.
1: Wow. Okay. What did you learn from that internal memo?
17: So the NIH will launch what's known as an observational study that will follow people who have been vaccinated for a range of possible complications and their potential causes. The NIH may also study the recommended vaccine schedules and try to develop treatments for people who have been injured by vaccines.
1: What's been the reaction to this?
17: Vaccine experts say, you know, they support research about the safety of vaccines, but they stress that there's overwhelming evidence already that the benefits of vaccines far outweigh any risks for most people, and any complications are, you know, very rare. Here's Michael Osterholm. He runs the Vaccine Integrity Project at the University of Minnesota.
19: The issue really isn't whether we should study vaccine safety. Of course we should. But we already have systems in place that are constantly monitoring thousands and thousands and thousands to determine, are there any adverse events associated with vaccination?
17: So Osterholm and others fear this is really an attempt to kind of gin up data that would appear to confirm Kennedy's long-held but long-debunked claims that vaccines cause autism and other serious complications. Kennedy is also proposing a way to reimburse doctors for reporting vaccine complications, requiring electronic health records to track them, and modernizing a government system for monitoring vaccine safety.
1: Well, these are not the only changes that Kennedy has been making around vaccine policy, right? Like he attempted to cut the number of vaccines that children routinely get and space them out more, right?
17: That's absolutely right. And he's also been quietly making moves that could make it easier for people to get compensated for complications blamed on vaccines. He's delayed shipment of COVID-19 vaccines for kids and floated changes to how the federal government recommends vaccines, which could make it harder for people to get vaccinated and get paid for vaccines and get the vaccines paid for. But one thing neither Kennedy nor anyone else in this administration has been doing is actively promoting vaccination. You know, this is happening as the U.S. is fighting an unprecedented outbreak of measles, the flu is coming back, and other infectious diseases are looming.
1: That is NPR's Rob Stein. Thank you, Rob.
17: You bet, Elsa.
0: First, President Trump banned CNN, MS Now, and Politico from the White House over coverage that he did not like. Then those news outlets took him to court and convinced a judge to issue a 2-week restraining order. Well, that restraining order expired today. So they were all back in that federal courtroom here in Washington, D.C. to argue over whether the Trump administration is violating the news organization's constitutional rights. And NPR's David Folkenflik is covering the case. Hey there, David.
20: Mary Louise.
0: Hey, so this has been going on for a couple of weeks. We've seen all kinds of twists and turns. How did the news outlets make their case today?
20: So you had Ted Boutros, he's perhaps one of the most distinguished First Amendment litigators in the country, in front of the judge. He argued that the government action suppressing speech, I'm basically quoting him here, comes directly from the top, from the President of the United States, due to reporting that he felt was negative, false, bad, not positive enough. He called the complaints amorphous, but as you listen to Boutros, it was clear he was saying the repercussions and intentions are not. It's almost as though it was listening to him describe the whim of an emperor, that is, that he is trying to prevent reporters from the access they might need to do reporting that he doesn't like. And Boutros arguing that's a violation of the First Amendment, free speech rights there, but also the Fifth Amendment, because the president didn't say, hey, I'm about to do this and here's a process you can appeal it. It just got announced on Truth Social one Friday and then happened, you know, a day or two later.
0: Yeah, so a violation of their due process rights is what the news organizations are arguing. The government obviously sees this differently. What'd they say?
20: Well, the government, in the form of the Justice Department attorney, was arguing that this is a matter of national security and that, in fact, that it doesn't really matter what arguments the press makes it once that's invoked. They talked about essentially stories disclosing a secure bunker below the ballroom and the East Wing's renovations, talked about revelations that there was a leak investigation into who dished to reporters about a story that proved somewhat embarrassing for FBI Director Kash Patel. And they said, look, we gave a due process. Sure, it was after the initial ban was in effect and after 78 reporters were denied entry to the White House from these three outlets. But we said to them, these are the things we're upset about. and they didn't respond. And the Justice Department also made very clear it rejects legal precedent, that is earlier rulings by appeals courts, that if a constitutional right is violated, whether it's free speech or due process, that that constitutes the kind of irreparable harm that allows the judge to get in there and make some decisions. They say, you know, White House concerns outweigh others and that national security outweighs even the involvement of a federal judge.
0: Speaking of federal judges, the man presiding over all this is federal judge Timothy Kelly, no relation. He is, though, a Trump appointee. Do we have any sense from how the questions he's asking where he may be headed?
20: Well, I got to say, he is a Trump appointee, and yet during Trump's first term, he ordered the White House to restore the pass in a very closely related case of former, or at least then, CNN White House correspondent Jim Acosta. He said, you can't do it on these grounds. It was very much on the due process grounds as well. He sounded not insensitive to the questions of national security, but it did seem to me that he was a little unclear how that could be invoked only after Trump had publicly announced he was stripping the news organizations of passes because he thought their coverage was negative. Trump initially, in making his announcement, didn't mention national security at all. I got to say, we should have this ruling by end of day Tuesday. The judge had also issued this restraining order you mentioned that temporarily said you can't do this ban, but he pushed that out to next Tuesday to give him time to make a decision. The judge seems to believe there needs to be a process and a reason to ban these journalists, so seemed doubtful of Justice Department's case. But let's remember, the president doesn't honor processes, doesn't tend to think he needs to give a reason for his actions at all. He's just the president.
0: All right. Sounds like we may have a ruling by Tuesday. We will watch and wait and see what it is. And here's David Folkenflik. Thank you.
20: You bet.
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0: The midterm elections, inflation, extreme weather. 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
8: I'm Caitlin Thorne. Ohio rolled out the red carpet for the nation's 250th birthday by encouraging people to go to the movies. The Ohio Newsroom's Kendall Crawford reports on the state's 88-county celebration of cinema.
23: When it comes to movies, Molly Kruseman always knows the Ohio connection.
24: I honestly believe after L.A., after Hollywood, I believe Ohio has more to do with the film industry than any other place on the planet.
23: She's the program director of Ohio Goes to the Movies, a statewide initiative offering free movie screenings in every Ohio county. Each featured film has some kind of tie to the state. The Shawshank Redemption features the Ohio State Reformatory. Superman soars through Cleveland skyscrapers. And Air Force One uses Columbus's Rickenbacker International Airport as a German air base. It stars Harrison Ford as a particularly grizzled commander-in-chief.
25: Get off my plane.
23: But Kruseman wants to show that the state is more than just a backdrop for major blockbusters. People here help build the industry itself. Thomas Edison's an Ohio native, and his motion picture technology made movies possible. Some decades later, the Warner Brothers got their start near Youngstown, and it was actually Ohioan Dieta Beveridge and her husband in the late 19th century who created the nexus of show business itself.
24: They bought 120 acres of land in Southern California and moved out there and started creating a little town that they named Hollywood.
23: Since Hollywood's founding, Kruseman says Ohio has provided a wealth of talent in all aspects of film. Director Steven Spielberg was born in Cincinnati. Dayton animator Mark Henn brought to life many of the Disney princesses that we know and love. And Cuyahoga County's composer Henry Mancini made the iconic soundtrack for the tiptoeing Pink Panther.
24: These are extraordinary human beings, and they're Ohioans. And so we just have so much to be proud of.
23: Their contributions have been honored through screenings at historic theaters, drive-ins, libraries, even a couple of swimming pools. Communities got to pick from a long list of films with Ohio connections. Some opted for the animated Despicable Me, since Steve Carell was a Denison University grad. Others went for the classic Gone with the Wind, since the king of Hollywood, Clark Gable, was born in eastern Ohio.
26: Hugo, where shall I go? What shall I do?
27: Frankly, my dear, I don't give a damn.
23: Whatever the genre, more than 24,000 Ohioans have attended a screening so far, which Kruseman says is a major accomplishment in the age of streaming.
24: It's brought a lot of people to the theaters that have never been before.
23: And then there are those who keep coming back. Superfan Kelly Hubbard has been to around 50 of these screenings, including a recent one in Yellow Springs, where she ran into Governor Mike DeWine.
28: It's not a big theater. I could have reached out and got some of his popcorn.
23: The Central Ohio resident started attending these events as a way to grieve the death of her husband and former movie companion, Rodney. Now, she says, it's become a way to connect with her state and with her neighbors.
28: You know, even when you're alone in a movie, you're with people. You know, even if they came by themselves or with others, you're in a room with like-minded people. And I think that helps me.
23: Even after the credits roll on the project's final screenings this month, Hubbard says she'll keep traveling to small theaters across the state and hopes that others do the same.
28: See you at the movies.
23: For the Ohio Newsroom, I'm Kendall Crawford.
3: That's all today from the Ohio Newsroom. We'll talk with you tomorrow.
6: My name is Elena Moore, and I am a political reporter at NPR. 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By 2028, Gen Z and millennial voters will make up more than half of the electorate. 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
11: In Los Angeles, I'm Kai Rizdahl. It is Thursday today. This one is the 8th of October. Good as it always is to have you along, everybody. From the Labor Department this morning came its regular weekly report on first-time claims for unemployment benefits. And on its face, it was good. An historically low 197,000 people lost their jobs last week. Those first-time claims have now come in below 200,000 for 4 weeks running. That's the longest stretch since 1969. We do know, though, from Friday's jobs report, that job creation in this economy is just kind of meh, honestly. And more than one in four unemployed Americans have been looking for work for 6 months or longer. You think you know where I'm going, right? It's a low hire, low fire economy, yada, yada, yada. Aha! Marketplace's Mitchell Hartman has been forbidden to use that oh-so-overworked phrase.
12: If not a blank-hire, blank-fire job market, then what?
13: A steady, quite stable job market.
12: That's Jay Hatfield at Infrastructure Capital Advisors, who says the economy's in a precarious balancing act, contracting in some sectors, expanding in others.
13: We have what would normally create a recession, which is a hawkish Fed, high interest rates, and declining investment in housing.
12: Balanced by red-hot investment in AI and data centers, creating new jobs in tech and construction. Kyle Moore at the Century Foundation offered this alternative catchphrase for the labor market.
14: Stagnation situation.
12: He says employers are stuck in the mud of policy uncertainty.
14: When you have erratic tariff policy, for example, it makes it difficult to make consistent hiring decisions for how it's going to expand going forward.
12: This low churn, stagnant labor market is especially hard for the long-term unemployed and new entrants to the workforce because people who do have jobs aren't making room for them. Vicky Salemi at career site Monster says lately job seekers have turned
15: more cautious about pursuing different roles. They're nervous and anxious about leaving the security that they currently have.
12: Many are even willing to go without a raise rather than quit to find a better job.
15: Then the employer that they're with doesn't have an opening to replace them. And so other job seekers, there is no opening for them to pursue.
12: What's Salemi's alternative metaphor for this job market?
15: It reminds me of a frozen pond. Workers, they're not necessarily falling through the ice because they're not getting laid off. They're skating on thin ice, sticking it out right now.
12: Trying not to fall through. I'm Mitchell Hartman for Marketplace.
11: Thin ice economy, I'd go with that one. Wall Street today, tech led the way down. Everybody else was along for the ride. We will have the details when we do the numbers.

0: The national conversation around artificial intelligence seems to have gone over the past year or two from, hey, this is great, to, huh, is it a bubble? To, wait, it's going to kill us all? That's the conversation we all have been having. But AI insiders in the San Francisco Bay Area have been talking about this stuff for years. Marketplace's Megan McCarty-Carino put her ear to the ground at a gathering in San Francisco.
1: An event listing for a picnic beckoned people in the AI scene to spend a Sunday afternoon talking about recent calls to slow down the technology.
2: Did anyone bring either water or sunblock?
1: It's one of those postcard perfect days at this 5-acre park on the San Francisco Bay, overlooking a Giants-Dodgers game at the ballpark. Organizer Donnie Christie chose this spot because it's between the offices of Anthropic and OpenAI.
2: Why can't people to labs just like meet at a park in between them and like work out a deal?
1: Christie is a community organizer in the AI safety scene.
2: I have been concerned about existential risks for a long time. Just like, what do I do to save the world?
1: He says he's starting small, hashing out ideas to prevent the collapse of civilization over chips and cookies.
2: It's like a microcosm of the sort of cooperation that I want to see.
1: A couple dozen people gather over the afternoon from AI startups, big tech, research nonprofits, and activist organizations. I joined a group sitting in a circle on a big blanket like summer camp.
3: I think one thing I agree with is that like safety is like an engineering problem.
4: I pretty strongly disagree with that.
3: Really? Okay, yeah. I want to hear this.
4: I think
1: that's that, like, Sky Gunasekaran, who has a more optimistic view than Elliot Callender. Gunasekaran researches AI agent collaboration at a productivity software company and thinks improving cybersecurity systems would go a long way. But she supports international cooperation to slow the race.
3: I think there's lots of reasons, without even like talking about the end of the world and all of these different kind of things, if you just want to think about, okay, like what are we seeing right now?
1: She points to rogue hacking incidents and Anthropic reports that nefarious actors have attempted to use AI for cyber espionage or to build weapons.
3: We just need to spend some time to understand.
1: The more pessimistic Elliot Callender is a protest organizer who spent more than a month demonstrating in front of OpenAI and is now planning actions at the U.S. Capitol, calling for a complete stop to advanced AI development.
5: We get to the point where it's actually superhuman and everything, and it'll break out once, and then it's over, game over at that point. So, like, just decided that was what I'm going to do the rest of my life, is to make it not kill everyone.
1: Matthew Coriati sits somewhere in between, both on the blanket and philosophically.
6: We can treat them like people who are managing dangerous animals.
1: He says AI companies should be heavily regulated and held liable for harms. Coriati recently turned down a software engineering job at Amazon with a nearly $200,000 annual salary to take a fellowship with an AI safety nonprofit for a third of the pay.
6: The world is at risk, and I want to do things to reduce that risk.
1: Everyone I spoke with at this AI picnic expressed that sense of urgency, rearranging and accelerating life plans against the drumbeat of AI doom. Gunasekaran says she's questioning plans to get a PhD. Callender says he's recalculating risk.
5: I walk across a crosswalk when the cars are still coming at me because it's like, if I can save like 10 seconds by taking like, you know, a 1 in 100 million chance of getting hit by a car, then it's actually worth it for me. Whereas it wouldn't be if I had like a lot more time left.
1: It's that kind of thing that sometimes gets this crowd labeled as doomers, and it's usually not a compliment, but organizer Donnie Christie takes it in stride.
2: I feel like I have a role. It's like a night watchman. I want to help calibrate what is like a Buddhist might say, like a skillful fear, like skillful action in the face of danger.
7: Well, we are here touching grass, though,
2: yeah.
7: So I guess.
2: Yeah.
5: It's nice, yeah.
1: Even doomers enjoy a nice picnic, at least with sunscreen. In San Francisco, I'm Megan McCarty-Carino for Marketplace.

0: Go to any financial dictionary, open up the entry for balance sheet, and you'll read something that basically goes like this. A balance sheet is a snapshot of an entity's financial condition, listing its assets and liabilities as of a particular date. The particular date of interest to us today is today, because every Thursday at 4:30 Washington time, the Federal Reserve publishes an update of its balance sheet. Now, setting aside for a second the fact that the Fed's balance sheet is different than a regular corporate balance sheet, say, kind of has to do with the nature of money itself. There's a whole different explainer. As of today, actually, as of the close of business yesterday, the Federal Reserve Bank of the United States had total assets of a hair more than $6.7 trillion. Chairman Warsh has made no secret of the fact that he wants that balance sheet to be smaller. One of his task forces, in fact, is all about how the central bank manages those assets. So for the next 2 or 2.5 minutes, why that's a thing.
1: My name is Emmy Nakamura. I'm a professor of economics at UC Berkeley.
2: Well, I'm George Selgin, and I was a director at the Cato Institute, but now I'm just a senior fellow there and not a particularly active one.
0: Okay, fair, but moving on. The Fed's balance sheet
1: is far larger than it was historically, and so it's an important question to what extent this is something we should want to reverse. Traditionally, it was just treasury bills and treasury notes. It was very boring stuff.
0: In 2008, though, all that boring stuff the Fed was holding got a whole lot less boring thanks to subprime mortgages and the ensuing financial crisis.
1: There was a notion that markets for housing were distressed, and so the Fed started to buy various kinds of mortgage-backed securities. They started buying longer-term bonds. And so this was a period when the Fed's balance sheet became much more interesting.
2: The Fed was trying to stimulate the economy when interest rates couldn't have gone much lower.
0: We talked about that at the time. We were at what was called the zero lower bound. So since negative interest rates weren't something that then Chair Ben Bernanke was interested in, the Fed did something called quantitative easing. By buying all those assets that Emmy Nakamura was just talking about, it injected trillions of dollars into the economy to help banks lend and businesses to grow. And over the next decade, the assets on the Fed's balance sheet grew from $800 billion to $3.7 trillion. Janet Yellen, when she was chair, did try to shrink it back down. The markets didn't care much for that, which, to be honest, is yet another whole explainer. But anyway, the pandemic happened, the economy came to a screeching halt, and the Federal Reserve was once again the lender of last resort.
1: And that really was a response to the fact that during these periods of time, companies and banks, they massively increased their demand for money, and the Fed was sort of satisfying that increase in demand.
0: By 2022, the balance sheet topped out at nearly $9 trillion. It has been unwinding since then to today's $6.7 trillion. Not small enough for Chairman Warsh, as he says all the time. How big, though, should it be?
2: I don't want to say a number, but it wouldn't be trillions. Not much I can safely say.
0: And so we wait for those task forces to report back.

0: Yes, it's been 100 degrees here in Southern California this week, but winter is coming in some parts of the country. Parts of Montana are even expecting snow. So it is time to at least start thinking about turning the heat on. There's a new forecast from the Energy Information Administration along those lines, some of which is bad news, but some of which is actually good news. Marketplace's Caitlin Tan has the details.
1: So what's it going to cost to heat our homes this winter? Well, it depends.
2: Most Americans are not going to experience the same winter economy.
1: CoBank's Terry Vishwanath says it depends on where you live and how you heat your home. Let's start with the good news. If you use natural gas and live close to the supply, say in Oklahoma, Texas, Louisiana, Wyoming, you're in luck.
2: Yeah, you know what? Your heating bill might be lower this year, and I think that's good news.
1: It all comes down to our huge natural gas supply, says Tom Sang with Texas Christian University.
3: We can't export any more than we currently can. So we do have a surplus of natural gas right now.
1: Which also keeps prices down for the propane market. It's a derivative of natural gas and oil.
3: We could kind of say we have an abundance of natural gas and we're producing record amounts of oil. So we also have an abundance of propane.
1: So that's all great. But say you live in New England, where a lot of homes use heating oil, which is basically diesel.
3: It's going to be a much more expensive winter. It potentially could be, they could have record high heating oil bills.
1: The federal forecast estimates a 34% price jump from last year. Mark Wolf with the National Energy Assistance Directors Association thinks it could be more if the wars in Ukraine and Middle East continue.
4: Because right now, prices are really high, and we really don't know what will happen to them.
1: Wolf is also tracking the cost of heating homes

0: Coming up.
1: We are doing all the things that the retirees are supposed to do.
0: Is it just me, or does that sound a whole lot like a job? First, though, let's do the numbers. The Dow Industrials added 51 points today, about a 10%, 51,231. The NASDAQ down 345, that's 1.25%, 27,193. The S&P 500 down 36 points, about a 0.5%, 7,765. A new report from the water accountability nonprofit Food and Water Watch says U.S. households are paying 62% more for drinking water than they did a decade ago. That increase outpaces inflation, grocery prices, and household incomes. Worries about oil supply in the Middle East following new attacks in the Strait of Hormuz pushed the price of Brent crude up as much as 5% today, peaked at $105 a barrel. West Texas Intermediate also ticked up nearly 4.75% to $92 a barrel. Eased slightly at the close. Bonds up, yield on the 10-year T-note down 5.22%. 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
0: Hey, everybody, it's Kai Rizdahl, the host of Marketplace. 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
0: This is Marketplace. I'm Kai Rizdahl. The personal saving rate in this economy, it is saving, by the way, not savings. It's defined as how much we all save divided by our total disposable income. It bottomed out in August, according to the Bureau of Economic Analysis, 4.1%, the lowest it's been in almost 4 years. Marketplace's Stephanie Hughes dug into what's going on.
4: Saving has always been automatic for Stacey Burnett.
5: That New England practicality was imbued in me since I was, like, hatched.
4: Burnett, who lives in southwestern Connecticut, says she used to max out her retirement contribution and put aside an additional 15 to 20% of her income every month. Then, earlier this year, she bought a nearly century-old house. It needed a lot of love. And when Burnett made her budget for repairs this spring, she planned to spend $120,000. She says that already felt like an insane amount of money. And then?
5: Between April and when the work began in August, the prices of everything just went crazy.
4: For example, she says cabinets for her kitchen doubled in price. Shipping costs went up. Burnett went from saving a big chunk of her income to spending all of it, and then some.
5: I have one credit card that's maxed out, and I'm trying to pay that down because that interest on it is insane, and it's very uncomfortable.
4: Rising prices have hit a lot of people's ability to save. Vicky Bogan studies household finance as an economics professor at Duke.
6: Inflation and the price levels are rising at significant rates, at rates that people historically haven't been used to.
4: And they're rising at a faster pace than wages. When you dip into savings to cover current expenses, that's known as dissaving, and it leaves households feeling financially fragile.
6: It's a psychological tax almost.

0: to be in a situation where you can't pay your bills until you get that paycheck.
1: People at the very top of the income spectrum are saving less too, but for a different reason. The stock market has been going gangbusters for the past few years, and they see their investments shooting up.
2: As their stock market wealth rises, the less and less they seem to feel they need to save out of their income.
1: Jonathan Pingle's the chief U.S. economist at UBS. Basically, every time Marketplace plays, we're in the money, when we do the numbers, people with money in the stock market get a little dopamine hit, and so don't feel obliged to save as much of their income.
2: I mean, in some ways, it's a really remarkable feature of some of the inequality that we're seeing across income groups.
1: You could think of the saving rate as being hit at both ends of the K-shaped economy. Well, the economy depends on strong consumer spending. Lack of saving is also a problem. For example, it hurts the housing market.
2: Coming up with a down payment actually is a challenge for many households. And on a longer term basis, it also increases things like our reliance on Social Security, limits reform.
1: Pingle doesn't think the recent Fed rate hike will significantly change people's saving behavior. A quarter percentage point boost doesn't mean they're rushing to the bank to open CDs.
2: And for the lower income households, you know, it means higher credit card interest rates, higher home equity lines of credit. You know, it's not really clear that this is going to be the boost that frees up more of their income to be able to save.
1: People still have to buy things. If they're borrowing to buy those things, that's getting even more expensive. So the number under saving in their budget spreadsheets stays at zero. I'm Stephanie Hughes from Marketplace.

0: median retirement age in the United States, the Employee Benefit Research Institute tells us, is 62. That can obviously move up or down depending on how you save. And if you do get the chance to clock out early, though, you might finally have the time to do all those things you have been putting off. That brings us to today's installment of our series, Clocked Out.
1: My name is Kirti Desai.
2: My name is Vijay Desai. I'm 56 years old. We are both retired from IT careers.
1: We live in Alpharetta, Georgia,
2: which is a suburb of Atlanta.
1: We were lucky that we could retire at 55. We've led very busy lives, just like most Americans do, you know, taking care of kids, parents. And so this was a planned retirement for both of us.
2: We are doing all the things that the retirees are supposed to do, you know, going for long walks in the morning with the dog and traveling. We're trying to hit all the national parks and, you know, all the states and all the major league ballparks, all that kind of stuff. But we are also super busy with all the activities that we really had been putting on the back burner that we no longer have an excuse.
1: I'm trying to create a digital presence for my father, who was a very well-known sculptor back in India.
2: She was being very polite about her dad's work, but I think somebody who has created like an equivalent of Statue of Liberty for Indians, right? So there's a statue of a Hindu philosopher down at the tip of the Indian Peninsula. Pretty much every Indian, so we're talking about a billion people who know this, and there's like 2 million visitors every year.
1: Unfortunately, he passed away 25 years ago. And then while touring India a few years ago, my kids mentioned that where can we find more information on Grandpa? And that's when it struck me that there is nothing, you know, on the internet. So I wanted to create something for my future generation and, you know, for the rest of the world to know. So I've been working with Vijay to create a Wikipedia page for my dad.
2: And the people that he worked with are also now passing on. So that kind of gave an sense of urgency to our retirement.
1: We've traveled to India to go see a lot of his artwork. And that's been a very humbling process for me. So it's been good. It's been good to work and collaborate with Vijay. He keeps me together. I can say that.
2: I think she's been very kind. I'm not sure I'm helping that much. I'm in the background.
1: So travel has been a major portion of this first year. For me, it's been a bit much, but looking forward to staying home during the holidays for sure. So.
0: Kirti and Vijay Desai from Alpharetta, Georgia. 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You can find his work online if you go looking. 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Marketplace.org/clockedout.

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1: This final note on the way out today, in which the Congressional Budget Office weighs in, indirectly to be sure, on those rising bond yields we've been banging on about. The CBO gave its first guess at the bottom line for government's fiscal 2026. Today, the ink is thoroughly red. We spent $2 trillion more last fiscal than we took in. All that government debt is both a cause of higher bond yields. We've talked about how all that debt is making investors nervous. It's also a victim of them because we are spending more every year to service all the money that we owe. Andy Corbin, Mika Ellison, Maria Hollenhorst, Sarah Leeson, Sean McHenry, and Sophia Terenzio are the Marketplace production team. Will Story is the supervising senior producer. And I'm Kai Rizdahl. We will see you tomorrow, everybody.

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1: Hey, everybody, it's Kai Ryssdal, the host of Marketplace. 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
3: It's hard to even envision now, but I'll just say that when I started as a reporter in the 90s, reporting on the criminal justice system, if you suggested that there were innocent people on death row, you were considered a little fringe.
4: I'm Rachel Abrams. That's coming up on The Daily from The New York Times.
5: Live from NPR News in Culver City, California, I'm Duane Brown. Florida and Alabama are under states of emergency as residents board up homes and businesses ahead of Hurricane Isaias, now a strong Category 2 storm churning in the Atlantic toward the Gulf Coast. That's where up to 10 inches of rain is predicted to fall from Mobile to Pensacola, Florida. Here's meteorologist Megan Borowski.
6: So right now, Isaias is a compact storm, but we do expect that wind field to actually expand closer to landfall. So we could see those hurricane force winds expand farther from center. So definitely winds are a risk. Storm surge 5 to 7 feet. That might actually, the forecast might change and we might see higher levels. But right now, 5 to 7 feet of storm surge. Heavy rainfall ahead of landfall. We could see flash flooding or we'll likely see flash flooding. And then there is a tornado risk in Florida's panhandle, both on Friday and on Saturday.
5: This is the first storm of the Atlantic hurricane season, prompting tourists in beach communities to seek safety farther inland. The Trump administration laid out new plans today to study the safety of vaccines. NPR's Rob Stein has the story.
7: Health Secretary Robert F. Kennedy Jr. announced the opening of a new clinic at the National Institutes of Health to study vaccine risks and how to treat people who experience complications. He also announced plans to compensate doctors for reporting problems, require electronic health records to include adverse reactions related to vaccines, and modernize the government system for tracking problems. Many vaccine experts say more research on vaccine safety is welcome, but there is overwhelming evidence that the benefits of vaccines outweigh any rare risks. They worry the new steps are just the latest effort by Kennedy to undermine confidence and access to vaccines.
5: That's Rob Stein. You're listening to NPR News. Some people have strong side effects after getting vaccines, while others barely feel it. New research suggests that one of the main differences could be in the bacteria in their gut. NPR's Ping Wong has more.
8: The study looks at 170 healthy young adults who received a common COVID vaccine. Some 40% developed mild to moderate fevers in response. Ruth Lay is a microbiome researcher with the Max Planck Institute in Germany.
9: We were really surprised because what we saw was that for those that went on to get a higher temperature, their microbiome was a lot more motile.
8: Meaning they had more bacteria with tail-like structures that swim around the gut. The proteins that make up the structures are known to provoke an immune response. Study subjects that reported vegan and vegetarian diets had less of this type of bacteria in their microbiomes and fewer fever responses to getting vaccines. Lay says all subjects developed antibodies after their vaccines, whether or not they had a fever. Ping Huang, NPR News.
5: The Trump administration announced a new crackdown today on immigration work visas, claiming they're being used in fraudulent ways. Vice President J.D. Vance announcing that Microsoft, along with Adobe and other tech companies, will be barred from the H-1B program. Hours later, at a separate event, President Trump awarded the National Medal of Science to several immigrant tech leaders. You're listening to NPR News.
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12: I run through this execution every day in my mind, especially with the day coming closer.
11: Last week, a Tennessee woman named Krista Pike was set to be executed by lethal injection.
12: The concerns I have on our lethal injection method are simply that I do not have good veins.
11: In the days leading up to her planned execution, Pike told my colleague Emily Cochran about her fears of the state's ability to kill her without complication.
12: The drug supposedly burns very bad. They use the word Drano. And the thought of suffocating and drowning on my own bodily fluid and blood, that sounds scary to me.
11: In the end, Pike survived two doses of a lethal injection drug and regained consciousness in a Nashville hospital where her condition remains severe. And on top of that, this was Tennessee's second botched execution in just a few months and has led the governor to pause executions for the remainder of the year. Today, Pamela Koloff talks about the waning public support for the death penalty and why, despite it, some states are still doubling down. It's Thursday, October 8th. A quick note about today's show. This episode contains scenes and descriptions that may be disturbing. Pam Koloff, welcome to The Daily.
13: Thank you so much for having me.
11: So, Pam, I think a lot of people have been really stunned by the Krista Pike case. And Krista Pike, of course, is this woman who confessed to and was convicted of a really gruesome murder back in the 90s. But that obviously is not what people are talking about this last week. What people are focused on are the really grisly details of this botched execution attempt of Krista Pike in Tennessee. This execution attempt has really ignited this national conversation about the death penalty, how we do it, why we do it. And we wanted to talk to you because you are a reporter who has covered the death penalty for years. You recently wrote a book about it called Catch the Devil. So tell us what your reaction to this case has been and where you think it fits into the broader conversation that we're having right now about the death penalty in America in this moment.
13: I think when we look at what happened to Krista Pike, who, to be clear, survived lethal injection, which is something we are not familiar with having
11: right.
13: happened.
11: And very unusual.
13: Sort of lays bare the gruesomeness of the task at hand. And that I think sort of finally broke through to people who don't spend all their time, like me, wondering why it is that we do this and why we do it the way we do it. Mm. There have been so many issues for the past few years with lethal injection. There was another botched execution in Tennessee with a completely different issue in May. And I think something important to understand is this is happening at a time when it's just above 50% of Americans who support the death penalty. And so these questions are percolating to the surface in a way that they weren't back in the 1980s and 1990s. Mm. But what's interesting is while we have a decline in public support, we have these outlier states, Tennessee being one of them, that are executing more people than they have in recent years.
11: So I want to get into the reasons why some states might be doubling down in this moment. But first, I just want to understand the history of that declining public support.
13: Yeah, I think it goes back to the 1980s and to the tough on crime era. there was such a degree of violent crime at that time that we have trouble imagining now.
14: In 1980, nearly 5 million households were touched by rape, robbery, or assault.
13: It was more than twice the rate of violent crime then in the 80s and early 90s. And so people were looking for answers to how do we get control of what's going on? How do we feel safe again?
11: And the death penalty seemed like an answer.
13: The death penalty seemed like an answer. Long sentences seemed like an answer. Just a much harsher approach. You know, there was so much both real fear and a lot of fear mongering on the part of politicians. It was very, very politically expedient to be pro-death penalty, to use all that language. We had hundreds of death sentences being handed down during that period, hundreds of executions.
11: And just remind us, Pam, in this period in the 80s and 90s that you're talking about, was lethal injection the main way that the U.S. executed people?
13: Yeah, this was the era of the modern, supposedly humane execution. Lethal injection was developed as a method in Oklahoma in 1977. Texas was the first state to use it in 1982 when a man named Charlie Brooks was put to death.
15: Brooks was given his final shower and ate his final meal, T-bone steak, French fries, and peach cobbler.
13: And that marked this new era where states began to shift to lethal injection. The idea was that lethal injection was more humane.
11: More humane than like the electric chair or some of these other methods that the U.S. had been using.
13: Exactly. Mm. Less barbaric. Mm-hmm. And so the introduction of lethal injection, I think, made people more comfortable with the practice. Mm. It looked like a medical procedure. And so I think that coupled with this incredible rise in violent crime made people feel that this was an answer to that problem. Mm. That leads to this sort of high watermark of public support for capital punishment. Gallup found that in 1994, 80% of Americans supported capital punishment, but that support slowly started to erode.
11: Well, that is really interesting because you have a problem, you have a solution that people like, and you have a lot of support for it. So why would that support start to wane given all of that?
13: I think there are a few different things in play. I think the most important thing, first of all, was the falling rate of violent crime and the growing costs of these kinds of cases.
11: Growing costs, what do you mean by that? Like you're saying it's more expensive to prosecute a capital punishment case or...
13: Much, much, much more expensive. Huh. And so especially for a rural county with limited resources, when we're talking millions of dollars. But I think there's a third big reason for the decline in public confidence in the death penalty. And I think it's the most interesting one. And that is the advent of DNA analysis. It completely transforms the future of criminal investigations, but it also does something for past convictions because it allows defendants and their attorneys to go back and look at, did prosecutors get it right?
16: It would not be the first time innocent people were sent to prison for crimes they did not commit. DNA could be the instrument of vindication.
13: And that then resulted in a cascade of a tremendous amount of exonerations.
17: For 27 years, he was known as inmate number 082629. Now, William Dillon, or Bill as his family calls him, is spending time in his mother's backyard.
11: This is where I think I remember becoming kind of aware of this issue, because I remember the Innocence Project in particular getting a lot of attention in this moment, using DNA to go back to old cases and exonerating a lot of people. And I think it raised a lot of questions about whether we had been wrongly executing people.
13: I think it's hard to even envision now, but I'll just say that when I started as a reporter in the 90s, reporting on the criminal justice system, if you suggested that there were innocent people on death row, you were considered a little fringe.
11: Really?
13: Very much so. This became Shocking. And every few months, there was a DNA exoneration. We now have, since the early 1970s, over 200 death penalty exonerations. So that's over 200 people who received a death sentence, who went to death row, who now walk free. Wow. That's a staggering number. And it's hard to imagine that this system is working well when you know that.
11: And beyond people sort of changing their ideas about capital punishment and faith in the justice system, how did governments respond, or did anything else change?
13: Well, there was sort of a lag period. I mean, I was very aware as a reporter in the late 1990s of this huge upsurge that we had had, where it peaked in 1999 with 98 people being executed that year. In Texas alone, there were 35 people executed. Mm-hmm. And it was a relentless drumbeat of executions at that time. Then in 2000, Governor George Ryan in Illinois instituted a moratorium on the death penalty. And he did so after an incredible Chicago Tribune investigation really showed just how many problems there were with the cases that were on Illinois' death row, including 13 men who ended up being innocent. And more states began to follow suit, putting moratoriums in play, or simply just not acting upon the death penalty. And then in 2003, the federal government started this sort of unofficial moratorium.
11: But obviously, Pam, there are people who still support the death penalty during this period, despite all of these revelations, who do not feel that they should be stopped.
13: Absolutely. And I think that was highly concentrated geographically, but broadly, we can see that the victims' rights movement and prosecutors' associations strongly believed in the death penalty and fought for the death penalty. But the overall trend I was seeing on the ground was the beginning of the end of the death penalty. Mm-hmm. Which is something I really could not have imagined even a decade earlier.
18: If we don't get tough on the drug dealers, we're wasting our time.
13: But all of that began to change when President Trump came into office in his first term.
18: And that toughness includes the death penalty.
13: And it quickly became clear that he was going to be taking a much more aggressive stance on the death penalty.
11: We'll be right back.
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20: 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It's partly partisan gerrymandering. It's also self-sorting. The blue areas are getting bluer, and the red areas are getting redder.
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11: This is The Daily. I'm Rachel Abrams. Back to my conversation with Pam Koloff about the waning public support for the death penalty and why, despite that, some states are doubling down. A quick note about today's show. This episode contains scenes and descriptions that may be disturbing. Okay, so Pam, talk to us more about what President Trump did to try to encourage use of the death penalty.
13: Well, the first really important thing he did was in his first term. So this was after the federal government had not carried out any executions in 17 years. And Trump restarted them in July of 2020. And there were 13 federal executions in the final 6 months of his first term. And I think from there, we can see the seeds of what then happened in his second term. On his very first day back into office, January 20th of 2025, he signed a sweeping executive order, which was called Restoring the Death Penalty and Protecting Public Safety.
11: Okay, very explicit.
13: Exactly. And so he did everything from instructing the Attorney General to pursue death sentences more aggressively, calling on the Justice Department to challenge the Supreme Court decisions that limited the death penalty. And I think most significantly, you know, he does not control state district attorneys' offices, but he made clear that he wanted them to seek the death penalty as often as they possibly could. He was doubling down on it.
11: So what practical effect does that message actually have?
13: So it can be everything from a legislature deciding to expand who's eligible for the death penalty to, you know, prosecutors have a lot of discretion in whether or not they're going to seek the death penalty in certain cases.
11: And how receptive were the states to this message?
13: Overall, most states are really not engaging with death penalty in any significant way, but I think there was a small cohort of states which had been implementing the death penalty that were open to this message. But the problem was one of how do you practically carry it out? This had become so difficult by this point because drug companies were heavily restricting or simply not making the drugs that were needed for lethal injection.
11: Because they were being pressured, public support waning.
13: Absolutely. Not great business to be in the business of making execution drugs. Mm-hmm. And that's not the only problem. The American Medical Association says physicians should not participate in executions. And I think there have always been botched executions. These states are often using either stockpiled expired drugs or they're using drugs that they had made at a compounding pharmacy. And then it's harder and harder to get people to administer them who have a medical background. But there is one state that really heeded the call, and that was Florida. Starting in 2025,
1: there are some crimes that are just so horrific, the only appropriate punishment is the death penalty.
13: Governor Ron DeSantis started signing a flurry of death warrants.
21: Governor Ron DeSantis has signed Florida's 20th death warrant of the year, putting the state on pace to set a new record for executions.
13: He did so at such an extraordinary rate that last year, 19 men were executed. That's 40% of the people who were executed in the U.S. last year. And this year so far, Florida's executed more men than all other states combined.
11: Wow. So what is Florida doing that other states seem either unwilling or unable to do that has allowed them to accelerate this so much?
13: I think one thing is the very unusual setup that Florida has. So typically, when appeals are exhausted, a judge sets an execution date. But in Florida, this works differently. There's one person in Florida who can sign death warrants, that being Governor Ron DeSantis. There is zero transparency. It's like in a black box how Governor DeSantis picks these men and why. And in other states, typically, there's 90 days, sometimes it's much longer, between when the death warrant is signed mm-hmm. and when the execution actually takes place. Why that time frame is so important is there are issues that have often not been litigated that suddenly you can litigate in the present day. In Florida, you have a 30-day period in which to do this kind of work. So the chance for error is so great. And this is an issue of particular concern in Florida, which holds the record for having the most death row exonerees, 30 in all.
11: Wow. So basically, they've removed a lot of the breaks that other states have in order to sort of speed up these executions.
13: Yes. And there are other things that have gone on in Florida as well. And that includes legislative efforts to make more crimes eligible for the death penalty, also to allow for non-unanimous juries to vote for death. That means just 8 jurors out of 12 are enough to recommend a death sentence. And just to give a sense of the pace of things, there are executions taking place in Florida typically at least once a month. There are 4 active death warrants right now, and there could be a double execution this coming Tuesday, October 13th. And I think having covering this issue for a long time, I feel that it's inevitable that something will happen in Florida and other states like what we've seen in Tennessee. This has to do with an aging prison population where it's harder to access a vein. Different states are experimenting with different drug protocols and different ways to do this. So I think what happened to Christa Pike is really a preview of what lays ahead.
11: It feels sort of ironic, actually, because as you explained to us, lethal injection was introduced because it was seen as the most humane way to execute somebody, right? It was promoted as this humane solution.
13: That's exactly right. When lethal injection was first introduced as a method of carrying out executions, I think part of the idea was to sanitize what was being done, which was the taking of a life by the state. And as lethal injection has failed more often, we're also seeing states moving toward things like firing squads and the electric chair. Mm-hmm. Just last week, the likely next governor of Tennessee, Marsha Blackburn, said she wanted to bring back the electric chair. And one could argue that the electric chair or firing squads are more honest and more transparent about what is taking place.
11: Right. But I would imagine for a lot of people, they just can't stomach that. Like, it might be going too far.
13: Absolutely.
11: Pam Koloff, thank you so much.
13: Thank you so much for having me.
11: Pam Koloff is a staff writer for the New York Times Magazine.
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6: From WHYY in Philadelphia, this is Fresh Air. I'm Tanya Mosley in Los Angeles. Today, veteran White House correspondent April Ryan. For years, Ryan's job has put her inside of one of the most powerful rooms in Washington. And during President Donald Trump's first term, Ryan became part of the story as her confrontations with the administration went viral and attacks against her got deeply personal.
22: This president has already said the press is the enemy of the people. We have targets on our backs.
6: In her new book, Notes on a Blacklash, Ryan writes about the cost of reporting on the White House while under attack and her thoughts on the state of journalism after covering five presidents over three decades. Plus, TV critic David Bianculli reviews the new CBS series, Cupertino. First News.
5: Live from NPR News in Washington, I'm Ryland Barton. Microsoft is pushing back against accusations of visa fraud from the Trump administration. The federal government suspended the company from a program that allowed it to apply for green cards on behalf of employees in the country on H-1B visas. From member station KUOW, Monica Nicholsberg reports.
23: Vice President J.D. Vance accused Microsoft of abusing the H-1B system more than any other company.
24: Microsoft laid off last year 6,000 American workers. At the same time, the company benefited from 6,300 H-1B visas and almost 3,000 green cards.
23: In a statement, Microsoft said the vast majority of those applications were to renew the status of employees already in the country. They were not, in other words, new hires intended to replace laid-off workers. Microsoft also said it only hires foreign employees who meet the rigorous standards of the visa category. For NPR News, I'm Monica Nicholsberg in Seattle.
5: Hurricane Isaias has strengthened into a Category 2 storm with a maximum sustained wind of 100 miles an hour. Tristan Wood with member station WFSU reports it's headed for the North Gulf Coast and is projected to make landfall between tomorrow night and Saturday morning.
25: Isaias is currently projected to make landfall somewhere between Panama City, Florida and Mobile, Alabama. Florida Governor Ron DeSantis says seven Florida counties have already begun evacuations in low-lying areas along the coast.
26: This storm has the potential to produce, I think right now they're in the range of 5 to 7 feet of storm surge. That's significant storm surge.
25: Forecasters warn that Isaias could strengthen into a major Category 3 hurricane as it churns over the unusually warm waters of the Gulf. But they are also watching a wall of strong atmospheric wind shear, which they hope will act as a break, disrupting the storm's core and preventing it from becoming that strong before making landfall.
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5: The Justice Department has filed a new indictment against former Venezuelan President Nicolas Maduro and his wife. The couple now face a torture charge in addition to drug trafficking and gun counts, NPR's Ryan Lucas reports.
28: Nicolas Maduro and his wife Celia Flores Maduro have been in U.S. custody since they were captured in an American military raid in January. The Maduros were charged with narco-terrorism, drug and weapons offenses for allegedly working with drug cartels to traffic cocaine to the United States. They have pleaded not guilty. Now they are facing one additional charge of torture. Prosecutors allege Maduro used violence, including torture, to maintain power in Venezuela. The alleged abuse included electric shock, rape, starvation, and threats to kill victims' families. Prosecutors say U.S. citizens were among those subjected to such measures. The couple is scheduled to go on trial in June. Ryan Lucas, NPR News, Washington.
7: Mortgage rates marched higher for the seventh week in a row. 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Lawyers for Krista Pike say she has taken her first steps with assistance 1 week after a failed execution in Tennessee left her in critical condition. She was sentenced to death for a 1995 murder. The lethal injection drug didn't kill her, and her lawyer said her arms were left bruised and blistered. It was Tennessee's second failed execution in 4 months. Florida held a hearing today on ending rules that require 4 vaccines in schools and daycares. Carrie Sheridan of member station WUSF reports.
8: The idea is to make some shots optional. They include chickenpox, hepatitis B, pneumococcal disease, and Haemophilus influenzae type B, a bacteria that can cause meningitis. Florida Surgeon General Joseph Latipo spoke at the hearing.
9: I believe, and the department's position, is that parental rights are extremely important. And parental rights, they absolutely need to be protected.
8: Florida already allows religious exemptions to vaccines. Some members of the public asked why changing the rules is a good idea medically. Latipo said it's not about the science.
9: We're not making a comment about the importance or the lack of importance of any vaccines.
8: If the rules change, it could happen later this month. For NPR News, I'm Carrie Sheridan in Tampa.
7: Major League Baseball is proposing to shorten the regular season to 154 games from 162 games starting in 2029. Cutting games would reduce the opportunity for players to set records. Baseball's 5-year labor contract expires December 1st, and management is expected to lock out players. This is NPR News.
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14: This is Fresh Air. I'm Tanya Mosley. For nearly 3 decades, my guest today, journalist April Ryan, has reported from the White House briefing room, covering 5 presidents, from Bill Clinton to Donald Trump. She spent most of those years at American Urban Radio Networks, a Black-owned national network. Today, the Trump administration is in court with CNN, MS Now, and Politico after barring their reporters from the White House. A federal judge has temporarily ordered their access restored. Ryan saw an earlier version of this. During Trump's first term, her exchanges with the president and his press secretaries turned personal, and several went viral. In 2017, she asked Sean Spicer, Trump's first press secretary, whether the Russia investigations were becoming a problem for the administration. Spicer then turned the question on her.
15: How does this administration try to revamp its image? 2.5 months in, you've got this Yates story today. You've got other things going on. You've got Russia. You've got wiretapping. You've got
16: no. We don't have that. You I know.
15: On Capitol Hill.
16: No. I get it. But you keep. I've said it from the day that I got here until whatever that there is no connection. You've got Russia. If the president puts Russian salad dressing on his salad tonight, somehow that's a Russian connection. But every single person. I appreciate your agenda here, but the reality is, at some point, report the facts. The facts are that every single person who has been briefed on this subject has come away with the same conclusion. Republican, Democrat, so I'm sorry that disgusts you. You're shaking your head.
14: That was my guest April Ryan with Sean Spicer in 2017. Her new book is Notes on a Blacklash, When a Black Woman Goes Viral, and it's about what happened when the reporter asking the questions became part of the story. And April Ryan, welcome to Fresh Air.
17: Tanya, thank you so much for having me. And you triggered me a little bit with that Sean Spicer flashback.
14: I was thinking about that, especially with the way you write about
0: not only the impact on your work, but the impact personally. And
17: yes.
0: I was just wondering, do you remember the first time you realized that the responses you were getting in the White House press room weren't just about your question anymore?
17: You know, the responses were to send a message to my fellow journalists in the room who worked for other companies. This could be you if you asked the wrong question. At the end of the day, I asked Sean Spicer, look, you know, what are you going to do to revamp your image? That wasn't a question where he could have gone off of me. He could have just said, hey, you know, what we're trying to do is continue to talk to the American people. But he wanted to make news. He wanted to have a moment. He did. And it was shocking to me because I said, this is not trite. This is a serious question. And then his response, I just couldn't believe it. And I shook my head side to side. I'm a grown woman, just as he is a grown man. He chastised me worse than he would a child in front of the world.
0: I want to delve in with you on something you call the chilling effect, because we have seen over the last few weeks the White House move to bar reporters from outlets, CNN and MS Now and Politico. And it's kind of different than what you are describing in this book, but it made me think of the broader point you were making.
17: Exactly.
0: Because you write that it isn't always censorship that we kind of think about imposed by law. Sometimes it's self-censorship out of exhaustion, out of being called out of your name consistently in the White House press corps room. Have you ever felt that happening to you, that because of what you have endured, that you have found yourself self-censoring?
17: Yes, self-censoring, being more strategic. Self-censoring meaning watching my words. They may still be the same, but watching how I string words together that could invoke the ire of someone who still is so sycophantic in their support of this president who could harm me. And we are in that era. There is a concern about many of the reporters who support the president who just outright don't like me.
0: And I just want to lay out, we're talking about in the press corps, inside of this press briefing room, because there are people who represent legacy institutions, independent news organizations, bloggers, influencers who are now increasingly having a seat at the table.
17: Increasingly having a seat at the table. And we are on the menu. The press that they feel that don't give the president his due or respect him. I mean, I even heard recently from one of our traditional journalist friends who said that they had to stop writing their questions because many of the reporters or the people that I'm talking about right now would take pictures of it and send it out. That's how treacherous it is. How it's... I tell people sometimes we need combat pay, and I'm jokingly saying this, inside that room, because it's gotten so combative. It wasn't always like this.
0: Yes. Okay. So, you know, I can imagine that it's always been competitive. You all are trying to write a story or report a story, and you want your story to be the best one or get the best information. But someone taking a photo of your questions and putting that out on the internet, I mean, that's another level here.
17: That's another level. Not only that, you can't, I mean, we used to have a camaraderie. All of us worked for different organizations. There used to be a camaraderie. We could laugh, we could talk, and you say something, it's either reported upstairs to the lower press office or the White House, the administration, or it is publicized. It's to that point. And it has been, I mean, we saw it in the first term, but the second term, it's gotten much worse.
0: You actually write about another kind of pressure on reporters, which is kind of the sheer volume and chaos of the news coming out of the White House. And so I think we've all understood this to be that at first, what you thought you were seeing online, you thought might simply be dysfunction or incompetence, but over time you came to believe that all of this is deliberate. What convinced you?
17: to see the president himself repost AI and things of that nature. There is a calculated attempt to discredit, to diminish the press. And the president is the number one leader of this effort. I mean, look at what's happening right now. MS Now, Politico, and CNN. He goes after the reporters. And now it is the organization. The organization can't get into the White House. You have to get court orders, judge to rule that they can get into the White House. Now it's Air Force One. This president has already said the press is the enemy of the people. We have targets on our backs. And if that's not enough, he doesn't want us around because we are doing what Ida B. Wells said, no matter what organization we are putting a bright light on what's happening to share with the American public. That is what our charge is. That is what the founding fathers, our white founding fathers, told us to do. We are the fourth estate. We are that layer when checks and balances don't balance out. And this president has helped that dysfunction occur.
1: You've come up with the word for what has happened specifically for you and other black reporters, and you call it blacklash.
17: Yes.
1: What does that mean?
17: I'm not just going to say it's for reporters, Tanya. I'm going to go as far as saying it's for the broader community. The blacklash. For me, all of the threats, the Caesar Sayoc bomb that I received, the FBI
1: Wait. Slow down.
17: Yes.
1: You have to say more about what happened there.
17: Okay, so that Caesar Sayoc bomb, that was the first term. I got one of those packages like CNN received, President and Mrs. Obama, the Clintons. I got one of those packages.
1: Caesar Sayoc was this Florida man who was accused of sending pipe bombs to several prominent critics of President Donald Trump, and you received one too.
17: Yes, I still have the tweet when I used to be on CNN as a pundit. And I'll never forget the tweet said, Caesar Sayoc had said something to the effect, he had my picture and Don Lemon's picture, you're next. And who knew what you're next is? People were going through it before the FBI, before the federal government took down his profile and all of his tweets. People were sending it to me. I was like, what?

0: and everything. I got one. But Tanya, I'm going to say this because we stopped to elaborate on the Cesar Sayoc bomb. Look at what's happened to Jim Acosta, April Ryan, Abby Phillip, and Yamiche Alcindor the first term. Also, journalists Rachel Scott and Akilah Gardner. Now look at lawmakers like Angie Nixon of Florida, who the vice president said, because she's using her bullhorn to bring attention to this redistricting effort that's meant to suppress certain groups. The vice president just last week said if she doesn't like what's happening here, if she doesn't like this country, she can leave. What about LaMonica McIver, the congresswoman whose job is being weaponized against her when she was in Newark, New Jersey at Delaney Hall trying to go in to this ICE detention center to see what the conditions were? That's the blacklash, these black women who are going viral for authenticity and doing their jobs. And yet, what comes next is the slap, the trauma, the blacklash.
1: Let's take a short break. My guest today is journalist April Ryan, who has covered the White House since the Clinton administration. Her new book is Notes on a Blacklash: When a Black Woman Goes Viral. We'll continue our conversation after this short break. This is Fresh Air.
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1: This is Fresh Air, and today I am talking with journalist April Ryan, who has covered five presidents as a White House correspondent. Her new book is Notes on a Blacklash: When a Black Woman Goes Viral. April, you have spent most of your career in black media, and you were also a political analyst for CNN for several years. Did you ever seriously consider leaving black media for a reporting job at one of the major national news organizations?
0: You know, I felt that I was needed where I was needed at the time. I'm no longer in black media, but I felt I was needed at the time because I'll never forget going into that White House January 13th, 1997. And I would ask questions about the underserved, a black community that's hurting, a community that has the highest numbers of negatives in almost every category. And some of my colleagues considered me to be militant. But think about this, all of America is covered. And then to ask a question about a community that's underserved, I'm considered militant? Yeah, so I was needed where I was positioned for that time. And I'm still doing what I do, but not for black-owned media. But if you understand the dynamic right now and the economy, black media has been hit tremendously by this anti-woke, anti-DEI effort of the president's. And the problem is that a lot of advertisers don't want to do business now with black media because of the anti-DEI, anti-woke philosophies that the president has. So a lot of my colleagues are losing jobs, and a lot of my colleagues are not able to tell the stories the way they did. And it is sad. This administration has crippled a lot of institutions that you don't even know are ailing or on life support right now, literally.
1: I'm thinking about the importance of black media in 1997 in contrast to 2026, because, you know, now we have the advent of the internet and other places where people can get information for better or for worse. But I want to unpack just a little bit about what you're saying, that you felt like it was needed. Are you saying that traditional media really was not serving the needs of black communities in the country?
0: Tanya, yes, I am saying that, because the problem is when there is a crescendo moment, you hear about the Trayvon Martins, you hear about the George Floyds, but we've been talking about it for a while. You hear about the lynchings, you hear about, Gary

0: Indiana and the power outages when other richer, wealthier zip codes get their power weeks before the poor neighborhoods get their power. We've been talking about this and reporting this for a long time. But only until that crescendo moment is when mainstream media wants to delve into what's going on. But there's so much that goes under the radar until the crescendo moment.
1: What does working for Black Press allow you to do to deepen our understanding of those complexities? Because sometimes, just frankly, traditional media has a problem with nuance.
0: So you say traditional media sometimes has a problem with nuance. They have a problem with time. They don't have as much time. You know, if you write a story, you have almost as much paper as you can write, almost. You know, but a lot, unfortunately now, a lot of people are not reading. They're into the videos. And give me the information as quick as you can. I mean, for me in Black media, I consider myself someone who has a hand here, hand there, hand everywhere. I can pull someone and get information from them. You know, I was one of the first people nationally who did an interview with the mayor of Gary, Indiana, when Gary was without power for such a long time. It allows you to have community say, hey, look, I need to talk to so-and-so, connect me to so-and-so. I mean, if you have enough of a network, you can put the story in front of an audience to fully understand why this is a story. Why is it important? And why shouldn't it be at the level of the White House or at Capitol Hill?
1: I also would like to know what it has been like to be among traditional news outlets and the perception of you, the questions that you ask. And there is a clip that I want to play from February of 2017. This is actually at one of President Trump's first press conferences. And here he is talking about what the administration plans to do for inner cities. You ask him a question about meeting with the Congressional Black Caucus. Let's listen.
2: So we're going to do a lot of work on the inner cities. I have great people lined up to help with the inner cities.
3: Well, when you say the inner cities, are you going to include the CBC, Mr. President, in your conversations with your urban agenda, your inner city agenda, as well as
2: Are you going to include
3: the Congressional Black Caucus and the Congressional
2: Hispanic Caucus? Well, I would. I tell you what. Do you want to set up the meeting? Do you want to set up the meeting?
3: No.
2: Are they friends of yours?
3: I'm just a reporter.
2: Set up the meeting.
3: I know some of them, but I'm sure
2: they're
3: watching.
2: Let's go set up a meeting. I would love to meet with the Black Caucus. I think it's great.
1: That was my guest April Ryan in the White House press briefing, posing a question to President Trump back in 2017. April, when you said, I'm just a reporter, what were you insisting on in that moment?
0: First of all, no one wants to be known for this kind of stuff. You want to be known for your work, your body of work. I'm a reporter. I'm not the convener of a meeting. I'm not your secretary. I'm not the convener. I'm supposed to be watching what's going on and writing about it. I'm not setting it up. I'm not the story. That's what I meant. And you know, a lot of my colleagues were like, I'm so glad you said that. That was wrong. And then to say, are they friends of yours? That was a little rough.
1: Because you worked for Black Press, though, have you ever felt you had to prove your objectivity in ways that some of your colleagues haven't?
0: I used to, and now I don't care, because you know why? A lot of the reporters that I work with, they go to lunch with many of the sources at the White House. They know each other's families. But if there is a Black official and I'm talking to them, the game changes. There's something wrong. So, yeah, during the Obama years, it was very interesting to watch those same people who would have dinners and call and walk into offices of these White House officials got very upset because I was able to connect on a different level than they were. And that level was intelligence. They saw me. They gave me a chance as well as the others. Now, during the Bush years, I was able to sit in a few times. During the Clinton years, a few times. But when people feel that the game has changed or the pieces have moved in different areas, they get upset. So I was doing exactly what they did, and I have no apologies for it.
1: Our guest today is journalist April Ryan. We'll be right back after a short break. I'm Tanya Mosley, and this is Fresh Air.

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1: Hey, it's Kai Rizdahl from Marketplace, the show where we talk to everybody from corn farmers to car salespeople, and we ask them all one essential question. 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
3: This is Fresh Air. I'm Tanya Mosley, and my guest today is journalist April Ryan. She's covered the White House for nearly three decades, and she spent most of that time as a White House correspondent and Washington bureau chief for American Urban Radio Networks. She is also a political analyst for CNN from 2017 to 2023. Today, she's a White House correspondent for The Contrarian, a political analyst for MS Now, and host of The Tea with April Ryan. She's written several books, her previous being Black Women Will Save the World, an anthem. Her new book is Notes on a Blacklash, When a Black Woman Goes Viral. I kind of want to pull back for a moment because there is a longer history behind some of what you're talking about, what you're experiencing. It's with this administration, but there have been Black women who have been in your shoes before. There is Ethel Payne from 1954. She's a Washington correspondent for the Chicago Defender. She asked President Eisenhower whether his administration would support legislation banning segregation in interstate travel. And Eisenhower responded that his administration wasn't there to support any particular or special group. Now we're 70 years later. How are you grappling with this understanding of where you sit in history? Who gets to bring their own knowledge and experience into that room? And who is still being seen as a reporter?
4: You bringing up Ethel Payne brought chills, and that question that she asked brought chills to me. That's 70 years ago, you say. 70 years ago, you had Ethel Payne dare to ask that question, and the President of the United States said, I don't deal with any special groups. That's not a special group. That's America, right? That's part of America. But that was the mindset back then. And now we're in 2026. There's a rollback. I'm not a special group. I am America. And I'm so much so an American that the founding fathers put in place for all of us, the journalists, to be able to ask questions of the White House, of the government, for accountability. And then I want to take you back to the Kerner Commission report. When, if we want to talk about special groups, if we want to consider someone a special group, the Kerner Commission report, at the back of the report, it talked about journalists. It talked about Black journalists being in spaces and places like the White House, City Hall, the State House, so that we could ask questions to get answers to quell any kind of upset. That was in 1968. To quell any kind of upset through answers to our questions. Mm. And now in 2026, we can't even ask. The last White House press conference I attended in the briefing room was with J.D. Vance. There were at least five black journalists in that room. He did not call on not one. He did not call on one. In their mind, just because of the color of our skin, we're considered DEI or woke. And now it's not just the black press or the brown press, our brothers and sisters, our Latino brothers and sisters and cousins. It's all types of press. And Tanya, if they would have stood with us, we would not be here today.
3: When you say they, who do you mean?
4: The White House Correspondents Association, the American public, the companies, the broadcast companies that had journalists in the White House, because they didn't have the foresight to understand if he does it to them, he'll do it to us. And that's exactly what he did. I had a member of the White House Correspondents Association board. Now, I was a member of the board at one time. I had a member of their board tell me when I asked, I said, I'm getting death threats. I need some help. What do you want us to do? They could have at least talked to them about the sharpness, the shrillness against us.
3: What made you decide in the first place that journalism was the place that you were going to step into, to make your career, your life and your career?
4: I didn't know it was going to be journalism. I thought it was going to be some form of broadcasting. I started out as a jazz DJ at WEAA-FM in Baltimore. At I just gave the legal time, the time stamp, top of the hour stamp. No, it's an NPR-affiliated station. And I wanted to be in the business. And I said, something is missing, because I am that person who loves information. I consider myself a sponge. But it was like I fell into it. I really did fall into the White House. But I loved news because that's what I grew up on. Walter Cronkite, that's the way it was. I grew up with my parents listening and engaging in news, be it AM radio in the mornings or listening when schools were open or closed because of snow. We always had information in our household. And being a DJ, I missed that. And I said, wait a minute. So I wound up producing a show at WEAA. And I said, I like this. And then I wound up going different places, becoming a news person and doing a lot of the freelance stringer stories. American Urban Radio Networks found me. And it was a pivotal time with the NAACP. They were changing leadership. And I kept breaking stories about that. And in 1997, they said, we want to give you this job.
3: Hmm. And is that what you mean by falling into covering politics?
4: Yes, that's
3: in the
4: exactly
3: White House.
4: What I'm. That's exactly what I mean. I did not have the political background that many of our journalism friends had. A lot of them covered the Hill prior to. Some of them didn't. But I mean, I fell right into the White House, and I'll never forget my late boss, Jerry Lopes, said, oh, it's just like a larger version of City Hall. I'm like, yeah, right.
3: Do you remember that first time you stepped into that press briefing room?
4: Yes, I do. I remember the first time I stepped. It was a shock because it's different than it is now, but newspapers were all over the place. People were sleeping and just hanging out, waiting for the next event. It was a hurry up and wait. And then George W. Bush changed the room. It's not as hectic as it was then, meaning the newspapers and everything, because we're not doing news like we used to, like that. We're digital and looking at our phones. And the crews, there are not as many crews, you know, there's not as much by the way of lighting or sound crews like there used to be around. But it was amazing. I remember walking through Lafayette Park and looking at this stark white building and just being in awe, like, oh my God, I'm going to work there. This is the place where Dr. King talked to LBJ and JFK, trying to get me my rights to be.
3: I'm really fascinated by just the changes that you've seen over time with each administration. Is there a particular press briefing, especially during the Bush administration, that stands out to you? Because, you know, his first term was really impacted by 9/11.
4: Yeah. George W. Bush is a man who did not show up in print as the person that I got to know during those 8 years. 9/11 really, 9/11 and what happened after, WMD, weapons of mass destruction, which we didn't find, really dogged this president. However, another issue that really weighed him down, that it still bothers him today, Katrina. And then I'll never forget when Kanye West got on that television program saying George W. Bush doesn't like black people. That hurt both the Bushes. I remember traveling with Laura Bush on her plane down to Mississippi after Katrina and meeting with the family. She says, I know my husband, and that is not the case. And she was very prolific in her support for him and how he felt. It was something we'd never had happened before. They were waiting for the state to come and ask instead of the federal government just jumping in. It's again this issue that we always hear about, particularly with Republicans, states' rights. They wanted the state to ask, but the state and the city were hurting, trying to save and rescue people and trying to house them adequately or inadequately. But there's also something great that he did. He signed into law the National Museum of African American History and Culture. Who was looking over his shoulder? John R. Lewis, the late John R. Lewis, who was then a congressman, who was also a civil rights icon. And also Cicely Tyson, the greatest, one of the greatest actresses that we've ever seen. It's, his presidency was very different, but one of the most impactful briefings for me, well, several of them during the Katrina time, he would just call him, April, I know you got a question. I know you got, every time, because he knew other people weren't thinking about it. That is why it is important for people from all different walks of life to be a part of that briefing room, because everyone is not asking the same question about America or other issues in the world.
3: Let's take a short break. My guest today is journalist April Ryan, who has covered the White House since the Clinton administration. Her new book is Notes on a Blacklash, When a Black Woman Goes Viral. We'll continue our conversation after this short break. This is Fresh Air.
5: Hi, I'm Kristen Bell. I'm an actor and a mom with two inquisitive kids. They ask a lot of questions, like, is Santa Claus real? 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
0: 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John Ludwig Taylor solves murder cases like a game of chess in this BritBox original mystery. 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
3: This is Fresh Air, and today I am talking with journalist April Ryan, who has covered five presidents as a White House correspondent. Her new book is Notes on a Blacklash, When a Black Woman Goes Viral. You know, the thing about your book that really stands out to me is the toll, the cost that you feel that you have had to pay in order to be there. And how do you calculate that cost today? Because it has come at a great mental and physical cost to you. You write about losing your hair, your health being compromised.
4: Yes.
3: And we've gone through many examples through our conversation of really you being questioned on your objectivity, your journalism.
4: When I started, I never thought it would be like this. And like I said, I fell into it. If I would have had some kind of preview screen in front of me to tell me what I would be going through, I don't know if I would have stayed the course. I got this job when I was young and dumb, going through high school, kind of thinking I'm going to do this, going through college saying, yeah, I want to be in broadcasting. And then when I'm out of college, this is what I want to do. Never knowing I would be in Washington. The stakes are high and the game has changed. Reporters are now the target for a lot of people. And it's sad. And it did come at a cost because, like I said, to have a president of the United States call you out continuously and then have his minions come after you. The stress. I mean, I would leave the White House and people would be standing there waiting for me. There were calculated moments.
3: Standing there waiting for you for what? To do what?
4: To intimidate me. I had to employ bodyguards. But here's the thing. The stress, I did lose hair. Thank God it's come back. It was touch and go for a long time with my hair. Because like I say in the book, there were times that I didn't even recognize myself. Stress will do that to you. It will also attack your body. And mental trauma. I have been diagnosed with acute and chronic post-traumatic stress disorder. And I wanted people to see what happens there and the stakes. This kind of gives you a broad view of what has happened, what could have, in my opinion, stopped it, and what is happening and gotten worse.
3: What I'm also getting from this book and from talking to you, though, is, I mean, and from what we're seeing, is right now we're in a moment where there are tremendous threats against press freedom. And you are saying what has happened to you, what you have experienced, is one example of what is a larger pattern that we are seeing.
4: Yes, yes.
3: And what do you wish someone had told you, and what do you feel like we need to consider and know in this moment as we think about your story, as we think about these institutions who are now in legal battles with the administration over being able to cover this administration?
4: Stand up. Journalists are not supposed to be seen. We're supposed to be blend into the wall, to the background, and write the story. We can go back and do that, but right now we are the story, unfortunately. And if we don't band together, the industry will be impacted worse than it is now. I am afraid for the industry. I'm afraid for the news programs, good news programs. I'm afraid because we didn't stand up.
3: What does standing up look like?
4: Lawyers. We have to meet with the White House and say what we cannot tolerate. And you know, when a reporter in the room asks a question, it's a good question, somebody else stand behind them. That's what they used to do. And ask it again. You know, we are not in these silos. We are together. We are not activists, but we got to activate for this industry, for the American public. It's all linked together.
3: Where do you see your role now? It was very clear when you were part of the press corps, and you're still covering all the things you covered before, but where do you see your role?
4: I see myself as one of the deans of the press corps who is viewing from inside and outside, mostly outside, for safety and sanity. But I see my role still as a person who tells those stories that our traditional news media won't. I see myself as a 59-year-old woman in America who has made her mark as the longest-serving Black White House correspondent in the nation's history. And there's still more to come.
3: April Ryan, thank you so much for this book and this conversation.
4: I hope you enjoyed the book.
3: April Ryan's new book is Notes on a Blacklash, When a Black Woman Goes Viral. Coming up, TV critic David Biancooley reviews the new CBS series, Cupertino. 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
6: My name is Amy. I live in Dayton, Ohio. I started fostering dogs about 2 years ago, and I always leave NPR on for my dogs. I always tell them to learn something new while I'm gone. I was taking in my 17th foster dog, and I did not realize at the time that she was going to have puppies. I decided to name Cokie after one of the founding mothers of NPR, Cokie Roberts. So we have Carl Castle, Steve Inskeep, Ari Shapiro, Corva Coleman, Netta Ulaby. 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
3: This is Fresh Air. Controversies about Silicon Valley tech companies and the growth, development, and possible dangers of artificial intelligence are all over the news. 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
8: Robert and Michelle King are among the finest TV producers working today. And they still work, for the most part, on broadcast TV. The writer-producers, with Robert as occasional director, broke out with The Good Wife on CBS. Since then, they've created two spin-offs of that series, Elsbeth, which still is on CBS, and The Good Fight, as well as Evil, a personal favorite. And now, also on CBS, they have Cupertino, starring one of the leads of Evil, Mike Coulter. It's a drama series about a small legal firm in Silicon Valley, launched specifically to do battle with the billionaire tech company behemoths operating there. It's funny, it's clever, it's amazingly current, and from the moment it arrives, it establishes itself as the best drama series on broadcast TV. But in terms of praise, that's way too limiting. I've seen all 10 of this season's episodes, and Cupertino bursts out of the gate as one of the best shows on TV right now, anywhere. Mike Coulter plays Michael Price, a staff lawyer retained by, but suddenly unfairly dismissed from, S-Talk, a fictional business described as one of the leading tech companies in Silicon Valley. He thinks he's being squeezed out on false grounds to deny him his equity share in the business, and runs to his own lawyer, played by Stephen Pasquale, with intentions to sue. His attorney, though, has other ideas.
9: Can I give you some advice, Michael? Let it go. You are in demand right now. You've developed S-Talk into a Series A goldmine. You can get any job you want.
10: Or I can sue.
9: This is Silicon Valley. It's David and Goliath. And the Goliaths protect each other here. Apple, Google, Facebook, OpenAI, they've got a combined value of $23 trillion. If you sue, you'll never work around here. You'll have to go back to your dad's firm.
10: Hey, don't go there.
9: Okay. Here's the thing. My firm, this firm, won't sue.
10: Okay. Guess I need another lawyer.
9: No lawyer will take it, Michael. Call them. Lawyers don't make money here from suing people. They make money by getting a piece of a startup. During the gold rush, don't sue the gold mine.
8: At the same time, S-Talk is firing another employee, Olivia Cipher, played by Rachel Keller, for other equally unfair reasons. She rebuffed the sexual advances of one of the company's founders and learned, after being dismissed, that the firm had used not only her recorded voice but her background history and personality traits to launch a new AI entity. When she sees a video with her former boss, played by Will Brill, introducing the new startup, she recognizes herself as the obvious prototype.
11: Let me introduce Daisy, the smartest and friendliest Gen AI model ever. Unlike other LLMs, she has an actual personality. She's authentic. She's a revolutionary app.
12: Hey, hey, what did I tell you? Don't oversell me.
11: Okay, Daisy, how would you sell yourself?
12: How? Let's see. I'm a normal person, a friend, a buddy, and if you turn off my parental controls, I can be a lot more. I can be anything you want me to be, sir.
11: You don't have to call me sir.
12: Sorry, a habit from my parents.
8: These two disgruntled ex-employees can't find anyone to fight for them, so they decide to join forces, launch a new law firm, and fight for themselves. Their very small startup team also includes one other fired S-Talk worker, Christy Palladino, played by Ella Stiller, who becomes the law firm's receptionist and lead investigator, and a wealthy investor who happens to be the ex-wife of the S-Talk chief executive. She's played by Busy Phillips and rounds out a powerfully entertaining ensemble. For Phillips, it's her best role and performance since her early contributions to Freaks and Geeks. For Ella Stiller, daughter of Ben Stiller and Christine Taylor, it's her juiciest role yet. For Rachel Keller, who was so captivating in Legion, and Mike Coulter, who was so great in Evil, these are new career highs as well. And the supporting cast, as in all Robert and Michelle King shows, only adds to the riches. Renee Elise Goldsberry, who played Angelica Schuyler in Hamilton, plays one of the new firm's major in-court adversaries. Also in court, a rotating series of judges, each with his or her own amusing quirks and personalities. And they're played, over the course of the series, by the likes of Peter Riegert, Danny Burstein, Jackie Earle Haley, and Jackie Hoffman. And behind the scenes on Cupertino, the art direction is dazzling, David Buckley's music is playfully perfect, and the writing by the Kings and their staff, and the direction by Robert King and others, constantly amaze and surprise. And make you think. Here's Rob McClure as Bo, an inside the tech company whistleblower who contacts Michael and his new firm on Zoom, shielding his full identity because he doesn't know yet whether to trust them.
13: You paid us $100,000. That's a lot of trust. Why don't you come in for a face-to-face?
11: I'd rather not.
13: Why not?
11: You're being surveilled.
13: How do you know that?
11: I know these companies. In fact, I don't even think of them as companies. They're countries. If you had $3.8 trillion in valuation, how much would you spend on security and surveillance? 1%? A quarter of a percent? Even if you were to spend only 0.01% on security, that still would be $1 billion for surveillance. So you are being surveilled.
8: 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It seems ripped from the headlines, but not at all a ripoff of another TV series. Cupertino, in every respect, is a true original.
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If you'd like to catch up on interviews you've missed, like our conversation with comedian Murray Hill about his role in Somebody Somewhere, building his community, and how anti-trans rhetoric and policy has affected him, or with Michael Douglas about two of his best-known movies, Wall Street and Fatal Attraction, coming out in the same year, check out our podcast. You'll find lots of Fresh Air interviews. 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This is Fresh Air. 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Our technical director and engineer is Audrey Bentham. Our interviews and reviews are produced and edited by Phyllis Myers, Roberta Shorrock, Anne-Marie Baldonado, Lauren Krinzel, Teresa Matten, Monique Nazareth, Susan Nakundi, Anna Bauman, and Nico Gonzalez-Whistler. Our digital media producer is Molly C.V. Nesper. Thea Challoner directed today's show. With Terry Gross, I'm Tanya Mosley.

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5: Live from NPR News in Washington, I'm Ryland Barton. An attorney for CNN, MS Now, and Politico told a federal judge today that the Trump administration must be prevented from barring their reporters from the White House. The news outlets argue that President Trump is punishing people for what they say and violating the media outlets' First Amendment rights. NPR's David Folkenflik has more.
6: You had Ted Boutros, he's perhaps one of the most distinguished First Amendment litigators in the country, in front of the judge. He argued that the government action suppressing speech, I'm basically quoting him here, comes directly from the top, from the President of the United States, due to reporting that he felt was negative, false, bad, not positive enough. He called the complaints amorphous, but as you listen to Boutros, it was clear he was saying the repercussions and intentions are not. It's almost as though he was listening to him describe the whim of an emperor.